0: half of Americans don't have a passport. Berman is a national voting rights correspondent for Mother Jones. First News.
1: Live from NPR News in Washington, I'm Ryland Barton. Maine's Democratic Party says it will hold a convention to replace U.S. Senate nominee Graham Plattner if he drops out of the race. It comes after Plattner was accused of rape this week. In a statement, the party says it held a meeting with over 100 state committee members who voted to hold the nominating convention if there is a vacancy. The potential end of the truce between Iran and the U.S. has renewed anxiety over gas prices. NPR's Scott Horsley reports.
2: It's likely to mean higher prices, at least in the short run. Gas prices had come down about 75 cents a gallon from their wartime peak, but they're still about 80 cents a gallon higher than they were before the U.S. and Israel started this war with Iran. AAA says the average price of regular gas this morning was about $3.79 a gallon, and Kilduff says that's likely to bounce higher overnight.
3: The discount party at the pump is over. We're not going to see much relief. We should be going back over $4 a gallon, a national average here, pretty quickly.
2: And diesel prices are also likely to climb. And, of course, that has knock-on effects for the cost of everything that gets trucked around the country or shipped around the world.
1: NPR's Scott Horsley reporting. President Trump is taking Syria off a terrorism blacklist, paving the way for more sanctions relief. He met with Syria's president on the sidelines of a NATO summit in Turkey, as NPR's Michelle Kellerman reports.
4: President Trump is praising Syrian leader Ahmed al-Sharaa, a former militant, for turning Syria around following a devastating civil war.
5: We're proud of the job he's doing. Syria's become a very stable, I mean, it's amazing. In a short period of time, it's really been stabilized, and we're proud of that.
4: Secretary of State Marco Rubio says President Trump has notified Congress that the U.S. will take Syria off the state sponsor of terrorism list. Rubio's statement says that lifting sanctions will, quote, unlock international trade and investment and give Syria a chance to rebuild and open up a new chapter. Michelle Kellerman, NPR News, the State Department.
1: A new study from Johns Hopkins University finds gun homicides dropping years after hitting record highs during the pandemic, but a rise in other gun deaths. NPR Scott Mausioni from member station WYPR has more.
6: Researchers with the Johns Hopkins Center for Gun Violence Solutions tracked U.S. gun mortality data from 2024, and they found that while firearm homicides dropped about 16% from the previous year, the U.S. still notched the fifth ever highest total gun deaths that year. The reason's because gun suicides are reaching record levels. In total, there were about 44,500 gun deaths in the U.S. that year. The study found that black women experienced the highest increase in gun suicides over the past 10 years, with a 169% increase in the rate. Overall, gun suicides among the Latino population and Asian women also dramatically increased. For NPR News, I'm Scott Mausioni in Baltimore.
1: This is NPR News. In an open letter, Kentucky Democratic Governor Andy Beshear is asking Republican Senator Mitch McConnell to disclose more about his health condition. It's been 3 weeks since the 84-year-old former Republican leader was hospitalized with no update on his condition. That's led to rampant speculation about McConnell's prognosis and whether he'll return to the Senate when it reconvenes next week. Two streaming series, The Pitt and Hacks, are among the top Emmy nomination getters this year. NPR's Mondolito Barco reports.
7: The medical drama The Pitt picked up 25 Emmy nominations, including one for the show's executive producer and star Noah Wiley, who plays an attending ER doctor.
8: Nothing will ever matter more than what I've done in this hospital, but it is killing me.
7: The comedy series Hacks earned a record-breaking 24 Emmy nominations, including one for its lead, Jean Smart.
9: And that will be my legacy.
7: Another comedic actress, Ayo Edebiri, was the only regular cast member nominated from the FX series The Bear, but guest star Rob Reiner was nominated posthumously for his role as a businessman.
10: You beat me here. I love that.
7: The Bear is competing for lead comedy series with other favorites, including Shrinking and Widow's Bay. Mandalit Del Barco, NPR News, Los Angeles.
1: The Artemis II astronauts who flew around the moon earlier this year are back in Florida, reunited with their capsule and launch team. Commander Reed Wiseman and his crew thanked all those who helped send them on the record-breaking flight. It was humanity's first trip to the moon in more than half a century. This is NPR News from Washington.
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0: This is Fresh Air. I'm Tanya Mosley. My guest today, journalist Ari Berman, has spent the last decade covering the battle over who gets to vote in America and who gets to write the rules that govern our elections. With just over 4 months until the midterm elections, he's tracking the latest wave of court rulings, lawsuits, and new laws that are reshaping how elections are run. In just the last week, the Supreme Court preserved mail-in voting in a 5-4 ruling, allowing Mississippi to count ballots postmarked by Election Day. Days later, the court struck down decades-old limits on campaign spending, a rule expected to reshape how our elections are financed. That's only part of the story. In April, the court weakened what remained of the Voting Rights Act, after which states across the South quickly moved to redraw congressional maps. And the president wants Congress to revive a law that would require a passport or a birth certificate just to register to vote. Ari Berman is a national voting rights correspondent for Mother Jones and the author of several books, including Minority Rule and Give Us the Ballot, The Modern Struggle for Voting Rights in America. Ari Berman, welcome back to Fresh Air.
16: Hey, Tanya. Thank you so much for having me back.
0: Okay, so last week, the court preserved mail-in voting by a single vote. Then, 2 days later, they removed this decades-old limit on party spending. So, essentially, it's a win for voters on one hand and a win for money on the other. What do these two rulings tell you together about where the court is taking our elections?
16: Well, the mail voting ruling was really an aberration because the Roberts Court has issued so many decisions weakening the right to vote and essentially destroying the Voting Rights Act. So it's almost like an asterisk. They were asked to do something with mail voting that was just a bridge too far. Remember, this was a law that was passed out of Mississippi that said that if your ballot was postmarked by Election Day, it could be received up to 5 days later. So it wasn't like it was a law that came out of California or some other liberal state. This was a very conservative state in Mississippi that was asking essentially the Supreme Court to maintain the status quo. And so while that is a victory for voters, it's not like it was a term on the whole by the Supreme Court that gave a lot of victories to democracy. There were far more defeats for democracy than there were victories in this last term.
0: Okay, that's why you call it an aberration, because your reporting suggested that this court had been moving steadily in one direction on this issue.
16: They have been. I mean, you look at, for example, the decision that essentially killed the Voting Rights Act. They weakened the last remaining provision of the Voting Rights Act in such a way that it has no power. And by extension, the Voting Rights Act of 1965, the most important civil rights law of the 1960s, has no teeth left. And that's just the beginning of what they've done in terms of weakening democracy. You mentioned the campaign finance decision that struck down limits on how much parties can spend in coordination with candidates. So before there were limits on these type of expenditures, now there isn't, meaning that an individual can give a lot more money to a party than they can give to a candidate. Now the party can spend an unlimited amount on behalf of those candidates, and it's just another way in which wealthy individuals will have more influence in the political process. And the campaign finance decisions by the court are very similar to the decisions on the Voting Rights Act by the court, and that this wasn't the first decision by the Supreme Court, by the Roberts Court, that deregulated the campaign finance system in such a way that gives wealthy individuals far more power. And it wasn't the first decision by the Roberts Court weakening the Voting Rights Act. This is now a decades-long project by the Roberts Court to give wealthy individuals more power in the political process. At the same time, they're giving voters less power in terms of their ability to elect their representatives and to be protected from racial discrimination in voting.
17: Let's break down for a moment more about the campaign finance ruling, because I was just thinking about the gubernatorial race in California, for instance. Tom Steyer, very well.

0: reparations, all that kind of stuff. Can you just kind of break it down, like what the potential ramifications of this could be?
1: Well, it's another victory for the Republican Party, because the Republican Party as a party has more money than the Democratic Party. Mm-hmm. The RNC has more money than the DNC, and the Republican committees for the House and the Senate have more money than their Democratic counterparts. What that means is they can now, for example, run TV ads on behalf of their candidates without being constrained by campaign finance limits anymore. Whereas if a Democratic candidate previously had more money than their Republican counterpart, now the party committees are going to be able to swoop in and help those Republican candidates who might not have raised enough money for one reason or another. And if you're a wealthy individual, you can give up to $500,000 to a political party. You can only give $7,000 to a candidate. So now what wealthy individuals are going to do is they're going to route that money to political parties, kind of like they're doing with super PACs, and then it's going to be routed back in support of the candidate. That kind of thing was made illegal after Watergate because the Congress was concerned that if a wealthy individual or some kind of group wanted to influence a candidate, they would just go through the party. So they eliminated that as an option. Now the Supreme Court, in a series of decisions, has basically rolled back those post-Watergate rules that were meant to stop political corruption.
0: Can you give us a scale of difference between Republicans and Democrats on the money scale? I think I was reading in some of your reporting that Republicans are entering the midterms with something like $125 million in the RNC. And how does that compare to the Democrats?
1: The RNC has $100 million or more of a financial advantage over the DNC right now. I mean, the DNC has really been struggling. And the RNC has been raising a lot of money. That tends to happen when you have the presidency. Trump has obviously raised an extraordinary amount of money from all sorts of people, a lot of whom we may never even know of in terms of the ballroom and all the other different things that he's done. It was just an article saying he's made $2 billion off the presidency in the last year alone. So a ton of money is flowing through the Trump White House, and some of that money is flowing through the RNC and the party committees as well. And so you would say if you looked at polling right now, Democrats have the advantage when it comes to the 2026 elections. But if you look at the structural factors, things like who has the most money, who has the advantage in redistricting, those kind of things, that's where Republicans have the advantage, despite Trump being so unpopular.
0: During election cycles, dark money comes up all the time. You've written pretty extensively about it. How, if at all, does this latest ruling perhaps intersect with this practice?
1: Well, it just means that it's another way for wealthy individuals to donate more money and to have more influence over the political system. Political parties are still capped at the amount of money they can raise, unlike super PACs. But I think we saw in the 2024 election, perhaps the best case study in modern times of the influence of money in politics, which is that Elon Musk gives $288 million to Trump and Republican candidates. That is an astonishing amount of money. And then Trump basically puts Musk in charge of dismantling the federal government. We'd never seen something like that take place before. And it was a clear example of, okay, you helped get me elected. Now I'm going to let you do whatever you want to the federal government. And that was an extraordinary arrangement that was only possible because of how the Supreme Court had deregulated the political system when it comes to money and politics, particularly the Citizens United decision. And that decision basically allowed corporations and individuals to give unlimited sums in secret to super PACs and to quote-unquote nonprofit organizations. And since that Citizens United decision, the amount of spending by billionaires has increased 160-fold.
0: What fascinates me is the timing of this case. So it was filed back in 2022, so long before this election, with the understanding that it might take years to reshape the rules. And so really, I mean, has the fight over elections become less about winning campaigns and more about winning the system that governs campaigns?
1: There's been so many fights about the rules of the political system, and that's because the rules shape the political system to a great degree. How much money you have,

0: who draws your district, what the voting laws look like in your state, how the votes are counted, how elections are certified. These kind of debates have really been magnified in recent years, and particularly they've been magnified by Donald Trump, because Trump is obsessed with the mechanics of voting. And every time he feels like his party is losing, he tries to mess with the mechanics of voting in one way or another, either trying to overturn the election or getting his party to gerrymander ahead of time to protect their vulnerable majority or whatever it might be. And by and large, he has found a receptive audience in the Supreme Court.
1: In the case of mail-in voting, four of the justices, including Alito, signed a dissent claiming that mail-in ballots increase the potential for fraud. What does the evidence actually show?
0: The evidence shows that mail voting is safe and secure, and lots of states use it. There are states that have all mail elections for a long time, places like Oregon and Washington, and even Republican-controlled states like Utah. Alaska is another one that votes largely by mail. And there's no evidence that those states have higher rates of fraud than states that vote a different kind of way. And so the disturbing part of the dissent in the mail ballot case was that this was about a very narrow issue, whether ballots that are postmarked by Election Day can be counted if they're received in some period after. The conservative justices who dissented made a much bigger argument against mail voting, basically calling into question mail voting writ large. And that's going to embolden Trump. It's going to embolden Republican states to try to take more drastic action to end mail voting, even as lots of Republicans continue to vote by mail. President Trump himself has voted by mail on numerous occasions, most recently in a special election for the Florida legislature. And so often what we see is that even when the GOP-appointed justices lose, their dissent often becomes the basis to be in the majority the next time this kind of case comes around.
1: And you feel like that is the potential for mail-in voting. The future is the fight against it.
0: Absolutely. Because I don't think anyone believes that Amy Coney Barrett and John Roberts are strong proponents of mail voting to such an extent that they'll save mail voting no matter what happens. I mean, you look at the cases on the Voting Rights Act, you look at other disputes over voting, it's almost always 6-3. It's almost always the six Republican-appointed justices in favor of whatever law is being backed by the Republican Party. And it's almost always the three liberals dissenting. And that's generally how these cases go. Now, in the mail ballot dispute, it was 5-4 with Barrett and Roberts breaking with their conservative counterparts. But generally speaking, that is the aberration, not the norm.
1: If you're just joining us, my guest is Ari Berman, national voting rights correspondent for Mother Jones. We'll continue our conversation after a short break. This is Fresh Air.
2: 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Here's executive editor Mike McIntyre.
3: Freedom dies in darkness. You need light. And who provides that? The media. Journalists are flashlights. We're shining lights into government for accountability. We're shining lights into communities, places that aren't necessarily where bad things are happening, but where there's confusion and we need to see the way. And so we provide information for people to be able to be a part of civic life. And that's what IdeaStream reporters are providing.
1: This is Fresh Air. And today I am talking with Ari Berman, national voting rights correspondent for Mother Jones. And we're talking about the court rulings, laws, and redrawn maps reshaping the midterm elections 4 months before voters go to the polls. Ari, let's talk a little bit about the Voting Rights Act. And I want to spend time talking about congressional maps. So this past spring, the Supreme Court made it much harder for voters to challenge maps they believe dilute the voting power, specifically of Black communities and other minority groups. And in your reporting, you called that decision basically the final blow of the Voting Rights Act. Can you say more?
0: The Louisiana versus Calais decision in late April was a death blow to the Voting Rights Act, because the Roberts Court has already weakened the Voting Rights Act on numerous occasions. It said that states with a long history of discrimination no longer needed to approve their voting changes with the federal government. in the 2013 Shelby County versus Holder decision. It then made it much harder to strike down laws that discriminate against minority voters when it comes to casting a ballot in a 2021 decision. And now they've basically struck down the creation of majority-minority districts in which Black voters or other voters of color can elect their candidates of choice. And we've already seen in the wake of that decision a mad scramble by Southern states, places like Tennessee, Louisiana, Alabama, to redraw their maps to reduce Black representation before the midterms.
1: So if you're a Black voter in a place like Louisiana, where congressional district disappears, kind of give us a visual of what changes, what has actually been lost, what will the next few months look like in November?
0: Well, I'll just give you an example of what happened in that Supreme Court decision. They struck down the creation of a second majority Black district in Louisiana that went from Shreveport to Baton Rouge, the state capital. And what will happen now is voters in those districts, instead of being able to elect a Black member of Congress that will advocate for their interests, it will almost certainly elect a white Republican who is not likely to advocate for their interests because it has gone from a majority Black district to one that is overwhelmingly white and overwhelmingly pro-Trump, much like the rest of Louisiana. And the same thing is going to happen throughout the South. There are states that have multiple majority Black districts in which maybe the state only eliminated one of them. But there are states that have only one majority Black district. For example, Mississippi. And Republicans have already vowed to eliminate those districts as well. And that's why I say you could have states where the Black population is 30 or 40%, but Black voters will have no ability to elect their candidates of choice. And that really undermines the entire spirit of the Voting Rights Act, because the Voting Rights Act of 1965 wasn't just about giving African Americans or other racial minority groups the right to vote. It was about making their right to vote effective, giving them real political power. And the way that you gain real political power is not just being able to cast a ballot, but ultimately being able to vote for politicians that are going to advocate for your interests. And my fear is that we are returning to a politics of Jim Crow in the South. We are returning to a politics of white supremacy in the South. And the decision destroying the Voting Rights Act doesn't just weaken the country's most important civil rights law. It really weakens the entire project of multiracial democracy. We've just celebrated the 250th anniversary of America, and we're talking about where are we as a country, and we're talking about ideas, founding ideas like all men are created equal. And if you look at politics in the South right now, in the wake of the destruction of the Voting Rights Act, all people do not have equal rights. We are going back to a day in which white voters have more power than Black voters in the South. And that's the very kind of situation the Voting Rights Act was meant to rectify.
1: Remind us of the argument of this, because, of course, like, it's pretty obvious what it shows, what going back to white supremacy. But, you know, in the case of Alabama, for instance, a federal court had previously found redrawing those congressional maps discriminatory. It was pretty obvious that that was the case. So what is the argument for doing this aside from what it appears?
0: Well, what the Supreme Court argued was that you had to show intentional discrimination, which is very difficult in this day and age, to be able to show that the votes of Black voters, for example, had been diluted. Now, as you mentioned, Tanya, in Alabama, in the wake of the Calais decision, a federal court found that Alabama Republicans had intentionally discriminated against Black voters by refusing to draw a second majority Black district, even when the federal courts ordered Alabama Republicans to do so. This came back to the Supreme Court in the wake of the Calais decision. And the Supreme Court said, that's not enough. So that they already, in the weeks after the Calais decision, went beyond what they said in Calais. And they basically said that legislatures are entitled to what they called a presumption of good faith. And that if you can say you're doing this for partisan reasons, that's basically a get out of jail free card. So all Republicans in Alabama or Louisiana or Mississippi or wherever it might be have to say is, yes, we diluted Black voters' power. Yes, we got rid of a majority black district, but we just did it for partisan reasons. We believe that Alabama is better served if we have an all-Republican delegation. It just so happens that that all-Republican delegation, because of how racially polarized voting is in the South, is going to be all white. The problem with that is that's the very thing that the Voting Rights Act of 1965 was meant to stop. It didn't matter what the reason was that you tried to eliminate a black member of Congress or tried to make it impossible for black people to be elected. If that's what was happening, that was a violation of the Voting Rights Act. And the Roberts Court has turned the Voting Rights Act on its head, and they've really turned the 14th and 15th Amendment on their heads, because they have said that these amendments, these Reconstruction era amendments, have to be read in a race blind way. But there was nothing race blind about the 14th and 15th Amendment. They were passed to give equality to formerly enslaved people. The 15th Amendment says very clearly, the right to vote shall not be denied or abridged on the basis of race, color, or previous condition of servitude. So you can't interpret the 15th Amendment in a race blind way, or you're going to strip all meaning from the 15th Amendment or from the 14th Amendment. And right now what they're doing is they're using the 14th and 15th Amendment as a weapon to help aggrieved white voters, as opposed to a tool that was meant to rectify historical injustices in America, including the injustice of slavery.
1: Our guest today is journalist Ari Berman. We'll be right back after a short break. I'm Tanya Mosley, and this is Fresh Air.

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3: This is Fresh Air. I'm Tanya Mosley, and my guest today is journalist Ari Berman. For more than a decade, he's covered voting rights and election law in America. We're talking about a series of recent changes to how elections are run, a Supreme Court decision upholding states' power to count mail-in ballots that arrive after Election Day, another striking down limits on coordinated party spending, a ruling that narrowed the Voting Rights Act, and redrawn congressional maps in several southern states. Berman is the national voting rights correspondent for Mother Jones and the author of three books, including Give Us the Ballot and Minority Rule. You know, one of the things that I think is easy to forget, especially now in this current day, is that the Voting Rights Act was once, is it right to say it was once one of the most bipartisan laws in America? I mean, reauthorized four times, often by overwhelming margins and signed by Republican presidents. I mean, this is the case, right?
4: It is the case. The Voting Rights Act was passed by overwhelming support by the Congress in 1965. It was a white Southerner, LBJ, who made the case for the Voting Rights Act, said in very powerful terms that we could not have an America in which people were disenfranchised based on the color of their skin. The Voting Rights Act was reauthorized four times by the Congress, each time with overwhelming bipartisan support. Each reauthorization of the law was signed by a Republican president. And what changed was the Supreme Court. You had a Supreme Court, first with the appointments of Justices Roberts and Alito, and then with the three judges appointed by Trump, that turned its back on that bipartisan consensus and made it their mission to overturn the Voting Rights Act and to really overturn the second Reconstruction of the 1960s and to roll back the most important accomplishments of the civil rights movement. Mm-hmm. And the Voting Rights Act is only 60 years old. It's not hard to find people whose relatives were murdered in the fight for voting rights. It's not hard to find people in the South who had to face literacy tests and poll taxes. It's not hard to find people who didn't have anyone to vote for even when they registered, because their entire states were gerrymandered in favor of white candidates who supported white supremacy. This is a relatively recent history in America. And the fact that in the weeks after this decision, you already saw states scramble to eliminate black representation just shows you how our country is now moving backwards when it comes to race and voting in really alarming ways.
3: You've lived inside of this for quite some time. I mean, you basically wrote the history of this law in a book of yours, in that you interviewed people who marched and organized and bled to make this possible. Have you checked back in with many of those people to see how they are processing this moment in particular?
4: It's devastating for them. I mean, I think about the times that I spent with Congressman John Lewis in Alabama, where we went back and we crossed the Edmund Pettus Bridge in Selma, Alabama, where he was brutally beaten in the infamous Bloody Sunday March. And to think about someone like Congressman John Lewis, who devoted their entire life to fighting for the right to vote, and to see that rolled back, it makes it feel like all of those struggles, all of the blood, all of the horrors, that it ultimately meant nothing. I mean, that is really extraordinary. I was at a function not too long after the decision, and I was with David Goodman, and his brother Andrew Goodman went down to Mississippi in 1964 and was murdered by the Ku Klux Klan. He is part of Goodman, Cheney, and Schwerner, the three young civil rights workers who were murdered by the Klan simply for trying to help Black people register to vote. That's why I said you can find people who lived through this period. You can find their relatives, and they feel like 60 years of progress has been reversed by the Supreme Court's elimination of the Voting Rights Act. And I believe that the justices that signed on to this decision, in particular Justice Alito, who wrote the majority of the decision, they had one view of the South, a South that is governed by racial progress, but they ignored the entire other part of the South of poll taxes and literacy tests and grandfather clauses and violence and lynchings and all of that history, which is not so long ago and which is coming back in a different kind of form today. Yes, we no longer have literacy tests. We no longer have poll taxes. We no longer have all-white primaries. But we do have a situation in which there is a new version of Jim Crow, in which we have these states that are going to have all-white delegations to Congress, in which Black voters, unlike the first Jim Crow, will have the ability to vote, but they won't have anyone to vote for. And so their right to vote will be effectively nullified.
1: How are you thinking about the way Democrats are, the tactics that they're taking, specifically as it relates to these congressional maps? Because they haven't been on the defense. We know in California, for instance, you know, listeners might remember the state pursued these new maps that would strengthen their position in Congress, basically arguing that they're responding to these Republican-led redistricting efforts elsewhere. Are we, in the same way that you talk about mail-in voting being a fight, are we entering an arms race over congressional maps?
4: We're in an arms race
1: over
4: congressional maps. I mean, we're right in the middle of this. It's been going on. This mid-decade redistricting fight has been happening since last summer, when Donald Trump pressured Texas to pass a new redistricting map to give Republicans five new seats. That was basically unprecedented for the president of the United States to lean on a state to redraw their maps simply for the purpose of giving their party more seats and protecting a fragile House majority. And then, of course, that led to more Republican-controlled states redrawing their maps. It led to Democrats fighting back, but Democrats have been hamstrung. They've been hamstrung by the Supreme Court. They've been hamstrung by state courts. For example, the Virginia Supreme Court throwing out a voter-approved referendum, where state courts in other places like Florida or Missouri have given a green light to Republican gerrymandered efforts, which means that if you look at the totality heading into the midterms, Republicans have a 10-seat advantage because of redistricting alone. Had it not been for this kind of gerrymandering, there would be no question that Democrats would retake the House. And the question wouldn't be, are they going to retake the House? The question would be, how many seats are they going to win? 10, 20, 30, 40. Now the question is, can they overcome that 10-seat advantage that Republicans have from redistricting alone? And this is just the first phase of this fight, because once we get out of the midterms, a lot of state legislatures are going to come back and they're going to redraw new maps in 27, in 28, both red and blue states. And my fear is that this is going to be a race to the bottom, that Republican-controlled states are going to try to maximize their representation. Democratic-controlled states are going to try to maximize their representation. What it's going to lead to is more polarization, less competition, more partisanship. All the things that voters say they hate about the political system the most is going to become magnified. And that's ultimately why I think we need a solution on a national level here to get rid of this kind of partisan gerrymandering once and for all.
1: Is that even possible as we look at the stack of the Supreme Court, Congress right now?
4: It's certainly not possible now. And I believe an increasing number of Democrats are saying it's not even possible if they retake power without somehow changing the structure of the Supreme Court, because I've been talking to a lot of voting rights experts in the past months and asking them, could Congress pass a new Voting Rights Act? Could Congress pass a ban on partisan gerrymandering? Could they make racial gerrymandering illegal, for example? And basically everyone tells me they could do it, but the Supreme Court's just going to strike it down, which is why the issue of Supreme Court reform is gaining momentum in Democratic circles, whether it's term limits, whether it's expanding the court, whether it's doing something to rein in a court that feels unchecked by democracy, by the democratic norms. And I believe this issue is now resonating with voters. There was a poll recently of Black voters that said that they saw the Supreme Court as the number one threat to democracy right now, ahead of even Donald Trump. And that was extraordinary to me. I've never seen a poll say something like that before. And of course, these issues are intertwined because Trump appointed the supermajority that has effectively killed the Voting Rights Act. But the issue of the Supreme Court and the radicalism of its decision is really resonating. It began to resonate earlier. The Dobbs decision that that overturned Roe v. Wade was a wake-up call for a lot of people. But for Black voters in particular, I think the fact that the Supreme Court has essentially nullified the country's most important civil rights law has really become a rallying cry to make sure that their voting rights are protected in the future.
3: Let's take a short break. If you're just joining us, I'm talking with journalist Ari Berman from Mother Jones. We'll be right back. This is Fresh Air.
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3: This is Fresh Air, and today my guest is Ari Berman, who covers voting rights for Mother Jones. We're talking about how this year's midterm elections are being shaped at this moment. Okay, Ari, we have spent years debating voter ID laws. Most recently, however, the president has been pushing what he's calling the SAVE Act, which sounds similar to those debates on the surface, but the SAVE Act is much more comprehensive. It has yet to pass, but how would it work if it did?
4: It would change voting in a lot of fundamental ways, and it would make it much harder to register to vote and much harder to cast a ballot. And it's much more than a voter ID bill. It is really a show your papers bill, because at its heart, the bill requires a passport or a birth certificate to register to vote. So before you even are able to vote, you have to register. And this would make it a lot harder to register. We know that 9% of Americans, 21 million people, don't have ready access to their citizenship documents. But I believe that understates the number of people that could be affected, because people carry around a driver's license with them on a regular basis. People tend not to carry a passport or their birth certificate with them.
3: And slow down here for a minute, Ari, because I mean, those who are on the side or just might be tangentially looking at this, they might say, well, what's the problem with that? Then just access your birth certificate, get a passport. Why is that such a bigger hurdle?
4: Well, half of all Americans don't have passports. So already there, you're talking about half the country can't comply. Ask the average person, do you know where your birth certificate is? And a lot of people are going to struggle to find it. There are people that, for example, were born at home in the Jim Crow South that never got a birth certificate in the first place. And the burdens of the law go beyond that because, for example, there are 69 million married women that have changed their name, that now have a legal name that doesn't match the name on their birth certificate, who could find it harder to register to vote under this bill. The bill requires you to present your documentation in person at an elections office, meaning that you can no longer register to vote online or at DMVs. You would have to physically go to an election office. If you live in a rural state, you could have to drive up to 5 hours just to be able to register to vote. So there are burdens that are associated with proof of citizenship that aren't necessarily obvious. And of course, this whole idea is predicated on the idea that non-citizens are systematically voting in U.S. elections, which is just demonstrably untrue.
1: Yeah, what do the numbers show? Like, what does the data show about that, the number of people who are not citizens actually voting in American elections?
4: The numbers show that that kind of fraud is extremely rare. I would say that the numbers show that all types of voter fraud are extremely rare, but non-citizens voting is particularly rare because it doesn't make a whole lot of sense why someone's going, whether they're documented or undocumented, is going to risk deportation simply to be able to cast a ballot. And there's lots of data on this because states audit their voting rolls all the time. Utah just did an audit, for example, of its voter rolls, and they looked at 2 million people on their voter rolls, and they found only 27 cases of non-citizens who were registered to vote and only 13 cases of a non-citizen voting since 2018, which is something like 0.0025% of people who have voted illegally. And most of the time, these are people that are documented that don't understand that they're not able to vote. So the idea that there's 3 million people voting illegally, for example, in California, which is what Donald Trump claimed in 2016 when he lost the popular vote, or the idea that there's millions of people who are illegally registered or illegally casting ballots. I mean, we're talking about at most, you know, a few handfuls of cases here. And so the problem has been dramatically overstated.
1: As I mentioned, the SAVE Act has not passed, but that has not stopped the president from pushing it. I mean, he is pushing it really hard. And I want to play a clip of him talking about it on July 3rd in South Dakota. He was giving a speech on the eve of Independence Day and celebration of the 250th. And the backdrop was Mount Rushmore. And let's take a listen to what he has to say.
9: We can only lose the midterms if we allow ourselves to lose the midterms, if we are foolish, stupid, and unwise. But if we terminate the filibuster, as we should do, and immediately vote for the Save America Act, then we will not lose an election for 100 years. We do that, we're not going to lose an election for 100 years.
1: That was the president on July 3rd. And Ari, what is he saying here about not losing elections for 100 years?
4: Well, there was another great

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1: A handful of seats in a place like California where they've already spread these conspiracies about voting, things could become unstable very quickly.
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2: Ari Berman is a national voting rights correspondent for Mother Jones. Tomorrow on Fresh Air, Lenny Kaye, Patti Smith's longtime guitarist. He's made his first solo album, finally, at 79. We'll talk about his contributions to punk rock through his collaboration with Smith and his anthology Nuggets, the more vulnerable direction of his new album, and the song he recorded under a pseudonym in his teens. I hope you can join us. To keep up with what's on the show and get highlights of our interviews, follow us on Instagram at NPR Fresh Air. Fresh Air's executive producer is Sam Brigger. Our technical director and engineer is Audrey Bentham. Our engineer today is Adam Stanishevsky. Our interviews and reviews are produced and edited by Phyllis Myers, Anne-Marie Baldonado, Lauren Krenzel, Teresa Madden, Monique Nazareth, Thea Challoner, Susan Yakundi, Anna Bauman, and Nico Gonzalez-Whistler. Our digital media producer is Molly C.V. Nesper. Roberta Shorrock directs the show. With Terry Gross, I'm Tanya Mosley.

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2: Hello, I'm Celia Hatton. Welcome to the newsroom. Coming up on the BBC World Service, a second night of heavy American strikes on Iran. We'll ask our international editor how close we are to war breaking out again.
3: I think what we're going to see is a lot of these ups and downs, probably more escalations, more oscillations, some more talks.
2: Also in the program, King Charles pardons the last woman to die by execution more than 7 decades ago, after recognizing she was an abuse victim.
4: Ruth was portrayed at the time of the execution to be this cold-blooded killer. Looking at her behaviour through a modern-day lens,

0: we now realise that was a traumatised woman.
1: And a surprising winner at Wimbledon.
2: 3 match points for the wild card for a place in the Wimbledon semi-finals. Yes. He finishes it with an ace, drops his racket and falls almost in slow motion to the centre court grass.
1: We'll tell you that story. Stay with us.
3: BBC News with Neil Nunes. President Trump has warned that attacks on Iran could get much worse as the U.S. launched new airstrikes, including near the Strait of Hormuz. Iranian state media reported explosions in several coastal areas, including Bandar Abbas and Chabahar. The U.S. president had earlier declared the ceasefire to be over because of Iranian attacks in the strait. Tehran has, for its part, accused the U.S. of breaching their memorandum of understanding, which indicated that Iran would be in charge of controlling traffic in the vital waterway. Kashaya Jonadi is from BBC Persian.
4: Both sides are trying to avoid all-out war, but Iranians are trying to, at the same time, trying to test the waters to see how much they could stretch this situation, and there is a strong chance of miscalculation. Actually, what we've seen in the past 2 nights shows how fragile and serious the situation is.
3: The deputy prosecutor of the International Criminal Court says it's found concrete evidence of crimes against humanity committed in Darfur during Sudan's civil war. Nazat Shamim Khan told the BBC the paramilitary rapid support forces had perpetrated atrocities in the cities of El Geneina and El Fasher.
5: We see this targeting of civilians. We also see this inherent presence of sexual violence, both of men and women, but largely of women. And we consider that that overall picture of persecution, of attacking civilians, of torture, of rape, of killing, is very much reflective of the overall offending.
3: The RSF denies wrongdoing. A Democratic Party candidate for a U.S. Senate seat in the upcoming midterm elections has said he's suspending his campaign. In a video posted on social media, Graham Platner also denied sexual assault allegations that sparked recent calls for him to leave the race in the U.S. state of Maine. The Brazilian government has decided to deport an alleged Russian spy once he has served a 5-year prison sentence. Details from Clitzia Sala.
1: Sergei Chakasov reportedly used a false Brazilian passport and a false name in an attempt by the Kremlin to infiltrate the International Criminal Court in The Hague. He was arrested in the Netherlands, having travelled there to undertake an internship at the court. He was accused of attempting to gather information on war crimes trials to send to Moscow. After being detained by the Dutch authorities in 2022, Chakasov was sent to Brazil to serve his sentence. Brazilian authorities have now decided he will be sent back to Russia once his sentence has been completed. He's also wanted in the United States on spying charges, having attended a graduate school program there.
3: BBC News. Russia says it'll continue to support the armies of the military governments of Burkina Faso, Mali and Niger following a high-level meeting of the 3 Sahel countries attended by Russia's foreign minister Sergei Lavrov. Moscow has been helping the 3 fight Islamist groups that have killed tens of thousands of people. Colombia's president-elect, Abelardo de Espriella, has announced that the South American country will join the Shield of the Americas on his first day in office next month. The U.S. president has been promoting the initiative, which aims to combat drug trafficking in the region. Mr. de Espriella made the announcement in response to a congratulatory message from the U.S. Secretary of Defense. The World Health Organization has warned that annual cancer cases could almost double to 35 million by the year 2050 if urgent action is not taken to help poorer countries. More now from Jonathan Freewin.
6: The UN agency says the increase is linked to global inequities and that a patient's survival chances depend heavily on their income and where they are born. While wealthy nations saw more than an 80% survival rate for breast and childhood cancers over a 5-year period, this figure dropped by more than half in low-income countries. The report also found that while diagnosis of cancer was lower in sub-Saharan Africa than wealthier areas, deaths from the disease there were disproportionately high. The WHO has urged governments worldwide to heavily invest in comprehensive cancer services, spanning from prevention and early screening to treatment.
3: The Mexican Football Federation has appointed the former defender Rafael Marquez as the new head coach of its men's team. The former Mexico international and Barcelona player replaces Javier Aguirre, who stepped down following Mexico's defeat by England in the round of 16 in the World Cup. BBC World News.
7: Hello, I'm Celia Hatton, and you're listening to the newsroom from the BBC World Service. Donald Trump threatened to hit Iran hard, and that's what we're seeing in a second wave of mass strikes on Iranian targets. In the last few hours, Iran's state media is reporting explosions in multiple locations along the country's coastline, including a string of port cities. This report said at least eight explosions were heard in the southern port of Bandar Abbas. Violence between the two sides erupted on Tuesday night. The U.S. accused Tehran of attacking commercial ships transiting through the Strait of Hormuz. American forces then responded by hitting 80 Iranian targets, and Iranian missiles attacked U.S. bases in Bahrain and Kuwait. We don't know if anyone was killed or injured in those tit-for-tat assaults. But the U.S. president also told reporters at a NATO summit in Turkey that the war in Iran was not restarting. In a few minutes' time, we'll hear from our international editor on what this means for the wider conflict. But first, for the latest on U.S. military action, here's our North America correspondent, Peter Bowes.
8: The U.S. Central Command confirmed that these strikes were taking place. This just hours after President Trump had threatened to attack again. Iranian state television saying that the disputed Abu Musa Island had been hit, along with Sirik Island. And as we've just heard, explosions also heard east of Bandar Abbas. That's the port city on the south coast of the country. In a social media post, the US said the goal was to further degrade Tehran's ability to threaten freedom of navigation in the Strait of Hormuz. The statement added that America was holding Iran accountable for recent unjustified aggression against commercial shipping navigating the international waterway. And as Donald Trump is returning to Washington now, he has been speaking on Air Force One, where he said, amongst other things, "We've just hit them very hard. And I say we hit them 20 to 1. He added that every time they hit us, we're going to hit them 20, as he put it. And he also claimed that Iran had called a little while ago, saying that they wanted to make a deal badly. He said, "I just don't know if they're worthy of making a deal."
7: So we've been hearing a lot from President Trump, but how are these fresh strikes playing out in the US? Where is public opinion on this?
8: Well, the immediate effect has been jitters on the markets. This is not the kind of stability that investors here, or indeed anywhere around the world, want to see. So the cost of Brent crude has risen about 5%. The Dow fell about, as did the S&P 500. Just small drops, but significant all the same. I think the real fear is amongst Americans and others is the Strait of Hormuz. If shipping is seriously disrupted again, oil prices will continue to rise. And for most Americans, the immediate impact is likely to be gas prices, which many had hoped were finally coming down. And poll after poll here shows that Americans want this war to end as soon as possible. And if it doesn't, there could be political consequences, potentially damaging for Donald Trump and the Republicans if they are blamed by voters for what's happening when they vote in the midterm elections, which are now just 4 months away.
7: Our North America correspondent, Peter Bowes. Well, the latest military action has increased worries that a memorandum of understanding signed between the U.S. and Iran last month might collapse before negotiations can yield a more permanent peace deal. So is this a return to war? Our international editor is Jeremy Bowen.
9: Not quite yet, at least not according to Donald Trump, because he was actually explicitly asked this before he boarded Air Force One to leave Turkey at the NATO summit. And someone said to him, one of the journalists said to him, "Does this mean the war's on again?" He said, "No, it doesn't." So, you know, in a sense, it was a classic day of Trumpian diplomacy. Don't forget, 3 or 4 weeks ago, he was saying, you know, "These are reasonable guys. We're dealing with very reasonable guys here." And now he's saying they're scum and liars and cheats, and America's going to hit them again and hit them hard. Key question, in what sense will these airstrikes break the will of the regime in Tehran in a way that the other airstrikes, many, many more actually, didn't do? The answer is, I don't think they will.
7: You mentioned Trumpian diplomacy. Donald Trump has poured cold water on the peace talks process, even though he says that the war is not going to erupt again. But does he really have the bandwidth to walk away from them?
9: I think we've learned by now with Trump that you can guess almost anything and it may come true. So where does this leave them? Well, the talks, and don't forget, they are not peace talks. They're talks about the agenda of peace talks. This memorandum of understanding, 14 points, something less than 2 pages when it's printed out. That's what they're wrangling about, and they haven't even gone on to a lot of the substance of that. What is driving all of this is the fact that the Iranian regime in Tehran has, well, they probably knew all along, but now they've used it and they've got confirmation they have a heck of a weapon in being able to close the Strait of Hormuz. They can put the global economy in days in a chokehold. So that's where we're at. So I think what we're going to see is a lot of these ups and downs, probably more escalations, more oscillations, some more talks. Sources from very adjacent to the talks have said to me that neither side is trying to walk away from the talks, but equally it's taking, quote, a lot of heavy lifting to try to get them back to talking.
7: If the status of the Strait has become effectively the key issue, if the two sides could come to some agreement allowing ships to make safe passage through the Strait, do you think that would effectively bring the temperature down a lot? Is that really where we are right now?
9: It would, as long from the Iranian perspective, as long as it's on their terms, because what's been going on is that the main shipping lane through the center of the Strait, which historically has been used, has been mined. So that's not usable. There are two alternatives. One goes along the coast of Iran. One goes along the coast of Oman, which is the country facing it, the other side of the Strait. The Americans have been encouraging shipping to use the Omani route. The Iranians don't want that. They want those ships to go near their coast. They want to be the people who give them permission to do it. And, you know, what I've been told is that they don't necessarily even want money in return for that. There's been talk of a toll booth. But what they want is recognition of their right to control navigation in the Strait, which is something that Gulf countries would be pretty horrified about. And the Americans would, you know, you can add that to the negative list on the upsum of this war, because let's not forget, on the 27th of February, before the Israelis and the Americans attacked Iran, killed the supreme leader, that strait was open.
7: Our international editor, Jeremy Bowen. Well, Iran isn't the only country that's angered President Trump over recent days. He had harsh words for NATO allies at the organization's summit that just wrapped up in Turkey. Mr. Trump repeated his desire to take over the Danish territory of Greenland. He also lashed out at Spain, saying he wanted to cut off all trade relations with Madrid and threatened to remove all American troops from Europe. The NATO Secretary General, Mark Rutte, has been labeled the Trump whisperer for his ability to maintain friendly relations with Mr. Trump. So what did he think of the summit? He spoke to our security correspondent, Frank Gardner.
10: In one word, unity. If I would have a sentence, it is delivery on what we decided in The Hague last year. So it was great what we did in The Hague, this 5% spend and the defense industry, etc. But today, we took stock and a quarter of a trillion extra spent by Canadians and Europeans in 2 years. It's staggering. So we are delivering, and now we have to ramp up the defense industrial production even further, making progress and maintain the support for Ukraine. But in one word, it will be unity.
11: So I tell you what's difficult for us in the media is that when we talk to officials, not just NATO officials, but ministers, leaders even, they put a very positive spin. They like what you're doing. And then you get President Trump coming in, throwing hand grenades, as it were, verbally, saying, I want to take, US needs to take control of Greenland. It's a big problem for us. Spain is a terrible partner. Whatever is said behind closed doors, the impression that the outside world gets is that the unity isn't there.
10: But it's a bit like in a family. You have families where you never quarrel, and then it bursts out completely. You get a sort of volcano, and the whole thing is done. Or you have families like where I come from, where we love to sometimes fight each other a bit, not put it under the carpet, get the issues on the table, and then reunite because you know you stick together. Trump, for example, is completely committed to NATO. I know
12: Trump 45, I was prime minister, Trump 47, now as secretary general of NATO, he is completely committed. But he has this one big issue where he is completely right, which is, hey, Mark, is it fair that we spend so much more on this whole thing than the Europeans and the Canadians? And we are now solving that. So commitment, yes, but also clear expectation.
7: The NATO secretary general, Mark Rutte, speaking to our security correspondent, Frank Gardner. Well, while he's falling out with NATO allies, President Trump has said he's now on good terms with his Ukrainian counterpart, Volodymyr Zelensky, after meeting him on the sidelines of that summit in Turkey. He promised to grant Ukraine a license to produce American Patriot missiles, something Mr. Zelensky says could turn the tide in defending his country against Russian attacks. Sarah Rainsford has more from Kyiv.
13: Almost every day now, rescuers in Ukraine are picking through ruins, looking for the survivors from the latest Russian drone or missile attack. Today, this was Kharkiv in the north. In Kyiv this week, almost 60 people have been killed. That's why the meeting in Ankara was so critical. Volodymyr Zelensky said his priority from Donald Trump was securing the air defense missiles that Ukraine urgently needs to protect its skies, the Patriot system that the US makes. He told Donald Trump they were the best, and he got this.
14: We're going to give a license to you to make Patriots. That's pretty cool, right? This way you can't complain that we're not giving them enough. You say, make them yourself. We haven't informed the company of that yet, but that'll work out all right. You know, sure, they'll be thrilled.
13: But there's no way Ukraine will be producing its own Patriots anytime soon. And Donald Trump says he doesn't have any spare to send in the meantime. Even so, the change in dynamic between these two men was striking. Mr. Trump, who used to repeat Vladimir Putin's lines about this war, now sounds impressed by how Ukraine is defending itself, especially by its long-range drone strikes against Russian oil refineries that are causing a fuel crisis there.
14: It's an escalation, but it's also an escalation that could help lead to an end.
13: Vladimir Zelensky even allowed himself a joke when Donald Trump wondered whether he'd meet Vladimir Putin in Moscow for peace talks.
14: Maybe he would. Would you go to Moscow?
15: It's difficult. There are a lot of Ukrainian drones there. That's why. It's dangerous. It'll be dangerous.
13: But this is serious. Mr. Trump repeated several times that he is sure Vladimir Putin is ready to do a peace deal. Here in Kyiv, though, with smoke on the horizon from yet another deadly attack, there is no sign of that.
7: Sarah Rainsford in Kyiv. You're listening to The Newsroom on the BBC World Service. Let's focus on what's happening here in the UK now. Britain's in the grip of its third heatwave so far this year, and the National Weather Office has warned that some of the waters around the country's coastline are much hotter than usual. Sea surface temperatures are forecast to be as much as 5 degrees Celsius higher than average, and forecasters say these unusually warm marine conditions are set to continue for a while. Our climate editor Justin Rowlett has been looking at the impact of this marine heatwave, including an unexpected bonus for a fisherman in the port of Brixham in southern England.
16: Brixham is England's biggest fishing port, and sales of one normally very rare species are booming, Mediterranean octopus. Every few decades, there are reports of octopus blooms in UK waters, but this time is different. There are so many octopus, buyers are flying in from Europe.
17: Here the prices are low, so there is an opportunity here right now.
16: Ruben Dominguez and his colleague David Bertrand are fish merchants from Spain.
18: We are planning big volumes, so
19: Five containers. One Spanish customer asked for five containers.
20: Five whole shipping containers?
19: Yes. Yeah.
16: Brixham Market sold 103 tons of octopus in a single day a few weeks back. Tommy Stewart is in charge of the Rockfish fishmonger business, buyer of Brixham Fish.
21: You know, they're releasing up to 500,000 eggs at any given time, and so they're really incredibly intelligent.
16: Like lots of people in the fishing industry here, he says since the octopus bloom began, catches of lobster and scallops have crashed. So why are there so many here? On a boat way out, scientists from Plymouth Marine Laboratory are lowering high-tech sensing equipment into the water. The sea here has been monitored for more than a century, giving researchers an unusually detailed picture of how it's changing. Professor Matt Frost is from the Marine Lab.
0: We've had octopus blooms before, but what we're having now is, because of these marine heat waves being more frequent and lasting longer, the sheer abundance of octopus is enormous. We've seen a gradual change going, and it's getting warmer.
16: It certainly is. For the past 18 months, the Met Office says there has always been a marine heat wave somewhere in UK waters. Ségolène Berthoud studies interactions between the air and the sea at the Met Office.
2: We're expecting these anomalies to become stronger this week and potentially reach 4 to 5 degree anomalies, which means extreme conditions.
16: She says that is very rare and could have impact on us all, potentially keeping nighttime temperatures higher and helping prolong the hot weather. Back on the research ship, Professor Frost has a warning.
0: It can be exciting with these changing conditions to see new species arrive. The problem is we don't get to choose what comes in on the back of those heat waves. We can't choose just the good bits and not the bad.
16: He says the changes we are seeing are evidence of an ecosystem being reshuffled by heat and warns we don't yet know what will be lost or how profound the long-term consequences could be.
1: Our climate editor, Justin Rowlatt. Staying in the UK, before the death penalty was abolished, Ruth Ellis was the last woman to be executed under the old capital punishment laws. She'd been found guilty of murdering her lover, David Blakely, and she was hanged at London's Holloway Prison in 1955. But her family has long campaigned to have the conviction overturned, arguing Ruth was a victim of domestic abuse. Now, King Charles has granted Ruth Ellis a posthumous pardon, replacing the death penalty with a sentence of life imprisonment. Ruth's granddaughter, Laura Enston, was in Parliament when the pardon was announced. She told Jane Hill it was a surreal and profound moment.
22: This whole thing has cast a long shadow over our family. You know, ultimately, when Ruth was executed, she had two young children. She had a 10-year-old, my uncle, and she had a 3-year-old daughter, my mother, Georgina. You can't even begin to imagine what those two children must have gone through and the impact it had on their mental health. And, you know, ultimately, my uncle committed suicide and my mother led a life of chaos. She died at the age of 50. And the ripple effect is still being felt today. It's been two generations. You know, we are still feeling the impact of the shame and embarrassment that ultimately we all grew up with. And ultimately that shame and embarrassment was all based on a fictitious character. You know, Ruth was portrayed at the time of the execution to be this cold-blooded killer. You know, social climber, all these crazy headlines. And I spent 40-something years distancing myself from the story. When the narrative changed and I felt completely re-educated, but I had to go around to people I've known 25 years to say, you know, we've been friends a long time, but I've got something I need to tell you.
13: So some of your friends didn't know?
22: Had no idea because I just didn't want to be tarnished with the same brush. What we now know is Ruth was on trial for so much more than just murder. She was on trial for her morality. She was really portrayed in a very sort of sordid light. She represented change. You know, she was a single mother. She was a nightclub hostess, but she was ultimately, she was doing incredibly well in the face of adversity. She'd been abused by every significant man in her life. You know, she'd achieved so much. And don't forget, this is post-war Britain. So, you know, women were really being encouraged to go back to the home and be good old housewives. And Ruth was the antithesis of that. And also how she looked. She was very glamorous, very sort of Marilyn Monroe-esque. The government at the time wanted to appear tough on crime. There was a real movement towards the abolition of the death penalty. And, you know, they used her as an example.
13: And there will be people listening to you who have absolute sympathy for you. Why should you suffer? Why should your siblings suffer for something that's nothing to do with you? But they will also be thinking, a man did die. He was shot dead.
22: Correct. She killed somebody, you know, fact. And she admitted it. But what we now know is that in her trial, none of the trauma, none of the abuse that she suffered was presented properly in court. You know, her trial lasted just over a day. You know, the jury took, I think, 14 minutes to find her guilty. She was executed 3 weeks later. Looking at Ruth and how she behaved during her trial, she was very cold, shut down. But that laddered up to that cold-blooded killer narrative that had been portrayed of her at the time. looking at her behaviour through a modern day lens, we now realise that was a traumatised woman on the stand. She'd recently suffered a miscarriage. He'd beaten her so badly. And it is incredibly tragic that he lost his life too. But we now understand the full context. And I think as a society, we have a much better understanding of the impact of long-term domestic abuse, coercive control. She should never have been executed for what she did.
4: Ruth Ellis's granddaughter, Laura Enston. Well, let's end with tennis. It's been a dramatic day at Wimbledon.
5: Three match points for the wild card for a place in the Wimbledon semi-finals. Yes. He finishes it with an ace, drops his racket, and falls almost in slow motion to the centre court grass.
4: Well, some are calling that a fairy tale moment when Britain's Arthur Ferry ranked the world's 114th best tennis player, beat the number 10, Flavio Cobolli, in straight sets. Ferry is now the first man in 25 years to reach Wimbledon's semi-finals on a special tournament invitation known as a wild card, something he joked about when asked how he'll prepare for the next match.
6: Well, I don't know. I've never been in this position before, so... I guess it's going to be the first time, and we'll figure out as we go. But no, I'm just going to keep going. I've been doing a great job for the past 10 days, and just going to do the same thing and see where that takes me.
4: Our tennis correspondent Russell Fuller is at Wimbledon and was commentating on Ferry's game. We asked him how unusual it is to see a lower-ranked player like Ferry make waves at a tennis Grand Slam.
5: Well, we do have a precedent in British tennis quite recently when Emma Raducanu, who wasn't a wild card but was a qualifier, won the US Open title in 2021 without dropping a set. But in terms of wild cards at Wimbledon, the second wild card to reach the last four of the men's singles in the Open era, which dates back to 1968. Goran Ivanisevic, though, when he did it, and yes, he went on to win the title, had been in three previous finals. And if you look at the men who've managed to do that at other Grand Slams, there are only two others. Jimmy Connors did it in the 1991 US Open, right at the back end of his career. And Henri Leconte of France did it on home soil at the French Open of 1992. But then he'd been in the final a couple of years earlier. So this, for a player 114 in the world who'd only won two Grand Slam matches before this year's Wimbledon to go all the way to the semi-finals, is remarkable. I have been blown over by how well he handled his centre court debut against Grigor Dimitrov in the last round and again today. And he said he felt nervous before the match, perhaps especially nervous because he really thought that he had a chance of winning this. And he just played superbly well. He's not a tall man, he's 5'9" tall, but that serve is still very, very impressive. He's as aggressive as he can be from the baseline. He's a phenomenal mover, and defensively as well. Quite incredible the number of balls he got back in play today.
4: Our tennis correspondent, Russell Fuller. And if you want to tune into that semi-finals match, Arthur Ferry will face the number 2 seed and French Open champion Alexander Zverev on Friday. Well, you've been listening to the newsroom from the BBC's World Service with me, Celia Hatton. Our main news, President Trump has warned attacks on Iran could get much worse as the U.S. launched new airstrikes, including on the Strait of Hormuz.
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29: I'm Alicia Folkman, and in 2 minutes here on the BBC World Service, ant smuggling. Two Belgian teenagers were caught in Kenya with 5,000 queen ants in test tubes. Why are these tiny creatures so valuable, and who wants them? A global hobby boom and trafficking networks that once moved ivory, now moving insects. Secrets of the ant trade. The documentary after the news summary.
4: BBC News. President Trump has warned that attacks on Iran could get much worse as the U.S. launched new airstrikes, including near the Strait of Hormuz. Mr. Trump had earlier declared the ceasefire to be over because of Iranian attacks in the strait. Tehran, on its part, accuses Washington of breaching their MOU, which allowed Iran to control traffic in the vital Gulf waterway. The International Criminal Court says it's found concrete evidence of crimes against humanity committed in Darfur in the ongoing civil war in Sudan. The court's deputy prosecutor told the BBC that paramilitary rapid support forces had perpetuated atrocities in the cities of El Janina and El Fasher. The World Health Organization has warned that annual cancer cases could almost double to 35 million by 2050. The organization has called for urgent action to help poorer countries where chances of survival are very low. Venezuelan officials say the number of people now known to have died in the twin earthquakes that struck last month is more than 3,800. Thousands of people remain unaccounted for. A Democratic Party candidate for a U.S. Senate seat in the upcoming midterm elections has said he is suspending his campaign. Graham Platner has also denied sexual assault allegations that sparked recent calls for him to leave the crucial race in the state of Maine. President Trump has said he will ask the U.S. Supreme Court to rehear the case challenging birthright citizenship. Last month, it rejected his decree that children born to parents who were in the United States illegally or on temporary visas should not automatically become U.S. citizens. And that's the latest BBC News.
3: Harvester ants are the tigers of the ant world. Harvester ants are large by ant standards and sexy. They're this bright red colour. They are active.
7: That is the voice of Kenya's Dino Martins, one of the most renowned and respected ant experts in the world.
3: And I think, you know, it was captured even several thousand years ago by our dear wise friend King Solomon, who said of the ants in the Book of Proverbs, he said, "Go to the ant, thou sluggard, consider her ways and be wise."
7: And I'm in Kenya with Dino because he and harvester ants are the centre of a growing type of wildlife crime, ant smuggling. And Kenyan harvester ants, specifically queen ants, are going for big money.
3: And this very same ant that King Solomon looked at over, you know, several thousand years ago in Jerusalem is the very same ant that we're looking at here in Kenya today. Because this lovely ant, this Mesocephalotes is its scientific name, the harvester ant, occurs all the way from the Mediterranean down through East Africa into Southern Africa and is very much associated with dry seasonal environments.
7: A single day harvesting fertilized queen ants could rake in hundreds of thousands of dollars for smugglers using well-established transnational wildlife trafficking networks, all to feed a booming online market and a fascination for exotic species.
3: And as King Solomon observed, and as we are observing this morning, is the ants are going out and they are foraging. And they are working really hard. They are collecting seeds. They are carrying those seeds back into their nest. And in so doing, they're actually creating life within this landscape.
7: Welcome to the documentary from the BBC World Service with me, Elysia Falkman, exploring the global ant trade from the collectors and hobbyists who are driving demand to the smuggling networks now shipping thousands of queen ants across borders. From celebrity online ant influencers in the Philippines to investigators on the shores of Lake Naivasha in Kenya. In April this year, Chinese national Zhang Kekun was the first person to receive a prison sentence for ant smuggling. However, I first became aware of this growing trade and the efforts to combat it when Kenya Wildlife Service, in early 2025, announced it had broken up what it called an ant gang. Two separate arrests were made,
29: In the first, a Kenyan national and a Vietnamese man. In the second, two Belgian teenagers were found with a staggering 5,000 queen ants, carefully stored in test tubes, ready for shipping overseas. The operation made headlines around the world.
8: Our next story tonight is about smuggling. No, not gold or drug smuggling, ant smuggling.
9: They were caught with 5,000 ants.
10: Four suspects, including three foreign nationals, pleaded guilty to a charge of trafficking highly sought-after ants.
11: The 19-year-olds claim they were collecting the ants as a hobby, but authorities say the ants were actually destined for Europe and Asia, where hobbyists are willing to pay more than $200 for a single queen ant.
12: We are not criminals. We are naive. And I just want to go home.
29: David Launoy, one of the Belgian smugglers, speaking in court at the end of the clip. As you heard in the news, these ants can go for extraordinary sums online. But beyond the unusual news story, I wanted to understand what was motivating people to risk arrest and even prison to collect thousands of ants. What I found was a global subculture that exploded with online shopping and social media during the COVID pandemic and has been growing ever since. With some hobbyists becoming online stars with millions of views.
14: M.G. Oh boy, AC family, we did it! We finally reached 1 million subscribers on this channel.
29: That's Mikey Bustos, one of the world's biggest antfluencers.
14: Because you all have shown the ultimate love.
29: His channel, Ants Canada, follows the dramas of his extensive ant collection that live in huge vivariums, glass-encased ecosystems housing miniature rainforests and jungles, where multiple species live, work, interact, and occasionally even go to war.
14: Today, I was going to stick my hand into the Fire Nation. But here's the catch. I was going to do it completely covered in honey.
15: They are biting me now. Ah! Ah!
29: Yes, even getting bitten to amuse his huge online following.
15: Ah! It's hurting. Okay, I can't do this. I can't do this. Ah!
29: I spoke to him from his home in the Philippines.
17: Yes, my name is Mikey Bustos. I am a Canadian that grew up and was born in Canada, but is currently living in the Philippines. I am an actor, I'm a singer, I'm a social media guy, and I'm an ant keeper, and I work in the ant keeping industry.
18: What first got you so fascinated about ants? I mean, this is a lifelong passion. What ignited it and what keeps you interested?
17: Well, I was always into creepy crawlies and bugs as a kid. I was as young as 5 years old in people's backyards, digging up bugs and turning over stones. And then I just remember keeping them in little containers and adding little labels and creating a sort of museum in my parents' basement and inviting all my classmates over to come check out my bug zoo, is what I called it. Growing up, we had no choice really but to keep ants either in the Uncle Milton plastic ant farms, which is how most of us ant keepers start, or by just keeping them in jars. And I remember as an adult, when I started to get back into keeping ant colonies, I had to make my ant farms. But now today, it's just there. You can find them everywhere. They're on Amazon. They're just tons of ant farm sellers online due to this boom in keeping ant colonies.
18: A lot of people will have a stereotype or an idea of what an ant keeper might be, but this is evolving. Yeah. Could you talk about how this evolution and also the interactions with your audience and how you see them?
17: People's idea of what us insect nerds are like is definitely evolving because of the internet. In the movies, right, where we typically have glasses, we're big nerds, right? But I just think all human beings have a fascination for the creepy crawlies of the world. I think like as kids, we just have a natural tendency to be fascinated by insects. But as we get older, our parents tell us, ew, that's gross, that's nasty. Don't be playing with bugs and all of this. And we kind of learn and we're conditioned to hate bugs. But I've learned from running the Ant Channel that it's all kinds of people, from the metal rock heads, right? To one time there was a priest that showed up to one of my meeting rates. It's just all across the board, from scientists to non-scientists, all ages, from young to old.
18: In your videos, you talk a lot about ethics of ant keeping. You know, what is ethical ant keeping?
17: Ants Canada and myself have always been for only keeping ants that you find in your yard, because there is a community of ant keepers who want the exotic species from South America. They want the, you know, weaver ants from where I live. And you know, there's this big black market for ants, and people are busted in borders all the time. Actually, since moving here, there are, yes, many exotic ant species here, but I do miss the good old carpenter ants and pavement ants from Toronto that I used to keep. You know, everyone wants what they don't have, right?
14: Seeing all this ant love gives me hope, because of all the things you could be watching on YouTube, Netflix, TV, or elsewhere,
29: But as ant collecting and channels like Ants Canada grow in popularity, experts are warning that this trade in living creatures, often illegal, can have a devastating impact on the environment. The pace that this hobby trade is growing has taken conservationists and law enforcement by surprise. To understand its impact and efforts by law enforcement to try and clamp down on this illegal trade, I travelled from Kenya's capital, Nairobi, to Lake Naivasha in the Great Rift Valley, where the Belgian teenagers were apprehended and home to some of the most prized ants on the market.
0: I'm on the Mahi Mahu Road, which is the long winding truck route from Nairobi to Naivasha that curves around the Great Rift Valley. I'm en route to meet the senior warden of Hell's Gate National Park. He's a senior officer with Kenya Wildlife Service. A large part of their work in the field is preventing and arresting poachers, but mostly the poaching is of the big game, the big five, like elephants, lions, rhino. But this new phenomenon of insect and particularly ant poaching has now added to their burden. So I'll talk to him about what they're doing, working with the community and their patrols and technology to prevent ant smuggling. I've come to Naivasha Station to meet with Mr. Nicholas and Miss Mildred, who are senior wardens with Kenya Wildlife Service. Hello.
1: Hello to you.
2: You're much welcome.
1: My name's Nicholas Shibeka. I'm a warden at Naivasha KWS Station.
2: Okay, my name is Mildred Oduor. I'm the warden in charge of outreach programs and stakeholder engagement for Kenya Wildlife Service, Naivasha Station. This means that we are handling and we are taking care of animals that are outside of the designated areas for wildlife protection. This means that we really need to cultivate a good working relationship with the community, make them understand the economic importance of the wildlife that is around them and how to safely coexist with these animals. For example, if we narrow down to the case of the ants, we can say that this is an emerging wildlife crime. When they harvest these ants, if it is not controlled or stopped, they eventually starve the animals like the pangolins, the aardvarks, the anteaters that feed on these animals. They also destroy these colonies. And once the colonies are destroyed, it means that there is also a negative impact. They are keystone species. This animal will influence the ecosystem balance and the biodiversity around it that supports the whole livelihood, and especially agriculture, that is the main livelihood for people in this area.
6: How did you first become aware that there were these ant smugglers and poachers in the park?
1: Yeah, we had an arrest as a result of networking, intelligence information. Some of the locals are also involved. Yeah, of course, it's a coming phenomenon, which as KWS, we are up to task in ensuring we are protecting the biodiversity from this smuggling of these ants. And as KWS, we have put measures, community engagements, they will inform us in case there is suspicious smugglers of ants, because they are friends. They know the benefits of wildlife.
2: They used to be the large mammals, the rhinos and the ivory for the elephants. Now there is a ring, and you realize this is not just in Kenya. It is a crime that is evolving, and it is a crime that the KWS Law Enforcement Agency is up to. make sure that it is controlled and the rings are stopped.
6: So, the wildlife trafficking rings, it's a global network.
2: Kenya Wildlife Service, on the country level, we're working with the Kenya Police, Kenya Airports Authority security team, and also on the transboundary level, since wildlife crime is a transnational crime, then we also work with the Interpol, and we have our law enforcement and investigation team stationed at borders, specifically to be able to sniff out any form of wildlife trafficking. They also profile high-risk passengers and routes that are likely to be used to transport wildlife and any form of trophy.
6: So the sniffer dogs are now being traced to sniff out ants?
2: Exactly, to sniff all the way from ivory and other forms of trophies, and now to even the ants that are now being transported across the ports of entry for smuggling. So even the sniffer dogs are able to sniff out these ants right now. Yes.
29: The Kenyan ant smugglers are still on remand pending their trial date, and the Chinese ant smuggler Zhang Kekun is serving his one-year sentence pending appeal.
7: This is the documentary from the BBC World Service. We tried to speak to the two Belgian smugglers and their families for this documentary, but without success. However, the lawyer who initially represented the two Belgian teenagers did agree to speak to us.
5: Lima Nyakenya Magairo, the managing partner of Nyakenya Magairo Law Advocates.
7: I met her back in Nairobi to shed light on whether these young men were as naive as they claimed to be.
5: You know, since I was very young, I didn't know poaching would be on insects. I just knew you talked about a poacher. The first thing I thought it was an elephant or a rhino. I mean, and they're literally kids, like my young brother. So I was, apart from defending them, I just needed to hear the story. What is this? How did you know this happens? How did you come up with this? Yeah, and why ants? It was unheard of. This was the first case that we were dealing with in Kenya.
6: How did they tell the story to you?
5: But they have interest in ants. They have formicariums where they store ants. They wanted to gift them to someone in the coast of Kenya. But these are 5,000 ants in test tubes. Each test tube had like two ants, yeah? Because it was packed with cotton wool that was dabbed in sugar solution, and apparently they're supposed to live in there for like 2 months. Then about the KWS officers, because when I went to KWS, because I had to now to make a trip there solely to just understand what are we dealing with, because my court papers said that this is not the first time. So I wanted to understand, what do you mean that this is not the first time? And they opened a file that has details about one of the kids, where they live, what they've been doing. Because this whole idea was a setup. They were actually set up, and I think someone was caught, an African, a Kenyan was caught, and they were told, tell us who you're working with, and then maybe we'll lessen your sentence. They had to plead again with the police or something. They confiscated their phones and everything, and found a conversation that they were having on Snapchat and Facebook. There's a very big ant community in Facebook. I didn't even know about that. Aliza, this children come from the airport, they take an Uber, and don't go to Naivasha with an Uber. They take an Uber to the CBD in Nairobi and take a matatu, which is public transport, which is cheaper, to Naivasha. You see, if it's your first time in Kenya and you're coming to Naivasha, you get to the airport and get an Uber straight to Naivasha. You don't know this, you can go to a bus stop and catch a matatu. You're not aware of such things, but they're very smart. These kids even tell their parents, don't use your card like that, it's expensive. Go buy a Safaricom line and put M-Pesa, it's cheaper. Yeah, very smart.
6: What I've been told is that the ants were plugging into very established wildlife trafficking routes.
5: Mm-hmm. The Vietnamese He said, yeah, we're going to sell them in China. That's what we're going to do. And then take them to Europe, whatever, whatever, whatever. It was not as complicated as my own. Yeah. And every ant counts. Every ant counts. I mean, you're buying 1,000 at 100 euros and selling one at 80. One. Just one piece. It really surprised Kenyans because it was in the public domain and everyone is wondering, I step on these things every day when I'm going to work. So they're really shocked. Ants, guys.
29: Lawyer Nakinyo Magairo, like the wardens I spoke to, seemed doubtful that this was a game for innocent hobbyists and that ants, like other types of wildlife, are part of a much larger smuggling route from the great coastal port of Mombasa outwards towards the world. And despite the best efforts of Kenya Wildlife Service, a quick look online on ant forums reveals that exotic ant species are readily available to buy by those willing to pay. Richard Philbrant is the founder of Ant Antics Foundation. He is an ethical ant seller based in Carmarthen, Wales.
13: One day I decided I was a grown man and I could buy a queen ant if I wanted to. But the experience of purchasing this queen, her arriving in a tiny little vial through the letterbox in a jiffy envelope, angered me furiously because this is a living being and I felt they deserved better. So Ant Antics was born, pet ants done right, and that's the motto we live by now.
16: That's a really fascinating sort of entry into the world of not just ant collecting, but also selling these species. So could you tell us what's an ethical way to sell ants?
13: Smuggling isn't anything new. They put them into a box, they mark them as toys, and then they get just posted with regular mail. And ants are cold-blooded invertebrate. They don't radiate any heat when they go through thermal imaging. And it's very much chance if they get caught or not. Now, that is categorically illegal. And so we've set up the foundation, and one of our foundation's missions is to aid people in sourcing legitimate stock. But you're looking at £1,000, £2,000 per shipment to do it that way.
29: By far the biggest market for ants is in East Asia. Demand particularly is being driven by Chinese collectors.
19: At first, I thought it was a good thing, right? People are getting to know insects. It's always what we wanted as entomologists.
29: Dr. Wang, a professor of entomology at the University of Sichuan in China.
19: The whole ant trade and keeping ants as pets, if done well and legally, could be a win-win situation. In one hand, collectors in Kenya, if they were legally exporting ants, they can make an income. And on the other hand, it's promoting nature conservation or people's interest in natural history on the other side of the globe. That's a win-win situation. But currently what we have is sort of a lose-lose situation in the sense that people were stealing ants out of Kenya. And in China, people are not aware of the danger of invasive species. As a first step, all the parties need to start talking. That's the only answer I could give.

0: Now, as you can see, with this little bit of sunshine and warmth, the ants have woken up and they're hard at work.
1: But away from the money and the gangs, what does this trade mean for the ants and the ecosystems they are part of?
0: And as we stand here on the edge of this nest, we're actually standing on top of, at the surface, it doesn't look like very much, a little bare patch, quite muddy at the moment, and a little circle of stones with little holes in them.
1: We're back with Dino Martins, who served as the expert witness in the trial.
0: But below ground is one of the world's most sophisticated societies, a superorganism.
1: He's brought me to a very special place to observe these creatures as he believes they should be seen in their natural habitat.
0: And you see all of these walking along. Every single ant we're looking at here, there are ants of different sizes. Majors are the big ones, minors are the little ones. But every single ant we see here, they are all sisters, all daughters of a single queen who founded this nest when she landed here at least, I would say, 50 years ago. Because I have been coming to this nest for at least 40 years, but it was already here when I first came across it. And every single ant we can see here is a daughter of that single foundress queen who landed here all those many years ago and started this successful nest.

0: or not. Fertilized eggs become females, either future workers or queens. Unfertilized eggs become males. So male ants are real mummy's boys. They have no fathers and they're, you know, 100% genetically related to their mother. However, the workers and the queens have more genetic diversity because they have both a mother, the egg from the queen, and a father, the sperm. And where did that come from? Well, when she was a young queen and she hatched out from a nest like this and she flew a short distance away into the savannah, she was chased by males and she mated. Not once, not twice, not three times, but multiple times. Once, and that's it in her life. She has this orgy of mating, and then she stores the sperm from that mating for the rest of her life. So the critical thing is the ants that are being traded, being collected and traded, are young queens who have emerged from a nest and have mated. Because now, you see, the males are done. That's it. That's their moment of glory, and it's over forever for them. And so the young queens being collected, each nest like this one, a mature nest like this, many decades old, will produce a lot of young queens. Many of them will fly out, but most of them won't make it. They will be eaten by birds, by spiders, by other ants, by aardwolves, by pangolins, by elephant shrews, even sometimes by people. But the fact is that that is a critical moment of nutrient dispersal into the landscape. But the young queen now will go on, and she has within her that life-sustaining force of producing eggs to create a new colony.
1: With the popularity of ants on the rise and the promise of money to be made, Kenya Wildlife Services are looking ahead to spring 2027 and next year's rainy season, and the need to intercept ant smugglers and these precious queens. And their spokesperson said, should the young Belgian smugglers return to Kenyan soil, they'll be arrested immediately. You have been listening to The Documentary, produced and presented by me, Elysia Falkman. Producer is Pierce Lynch, an ADA production for the BBC.
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6: Coming next on the BBC World Service, it's Outlook with me, Joe Fidgen. When Norwegian Bjørn Eiler was 20 years old, he narrowly survived a massacre by a far-right extremist disguised as a police officer.
7: This man in the police uniform came out from the bushes behind us and said he was from the police and that they had caught the bad guy. And then he lifted his gun and started shooting at our group.
6: The attacker was a neo-Nazi who killed 77 people that day. Bjorn became a counter-terrorism expert and has spent the 15 years since then speaking to former violent extremists to try to understand them.
7: Going out there and meeting people who had been in similar places to Breivik became a way understanding how people ended up there. You don't have to love thy enemy. You have to acknowledge that the people who hate you are also people. And I think that's the starting point for conversation.
6: Bjorn's remarkable survival after the news.
8: BBC News with Neil Nunes. Several Gulf nations have responded to Iranian attacks after the U.S. launched new airstrikes against Iran, including near the Strait of Hormuz. Explosions were reported in the Bahraini capital Manama, while in Kuwait, the military said its air defenses had intercepted missiles and drones. President Trump has warned that the attacks on Iran

0: could get much worse. Earlier, Iranian state media reported explosions in several coastal areas. Peter Bowes has more from Washington.
1: As Donald Trump is returning to Washington now, he has been speaking on Air Force One, where he said, amongst other things, "We've just hit them very hard, and I say we hit them 20 to 1. He added that every time they hit us, we're going to hit them 20, as he put it. And he also claimed that Iran had called a little while ago, saying that they wanted to make a deal badly. He said, "I just don't know if they're worthy of making a deal."
0: Our international editor Jeremy Bowen has this analysis of the latest developments.
2: What is driving all of this is the fact that the Iranian regime in Tehran have a heck of a weapon in being able to close the Strait of Hormuz. They can put the global economy in days in a chokehold. So that's where we're at. So I think what we're going to see is a lot of these ups and downs, probably more escalations, more oscillations, some more talks. Sources very adjacent to the talks have said to me that neither side is trying to walk away from the talks, but equally it's taking, quote, a lot of heavy lifting to try to get them back to talking.
0: The deputy prosecutor of the International Criminal Court says it's found concrete evidence of crimes against humanity committed in Darfur during Sudan's civil war. Nazat Shamim Khan told the BBC the paramilitary rapid support forces had perpetrated atrocities in the cities of El Geneina and El Fasher. More from Thomas Mukwana.
3: The paramilitary rapid support forces have been accused of killing thousands of civilians since the civil war broke out in 2023. Speaking from Chad after meeting Sudanese refugees, Ms. Khan told the BBC recent violence in Darfur was similar to that in the 2000s, when thousands of civilians were targeted in widespread ethnic killings. The UN said earlier this year it had found evidence of the hallmarks of genocide during the fall of El Fasher. The RSF has always denied its fighters committed atrocities.
0: Donald Trump has announced that the U.S. will remove Syria from its list of countries that sponsor terrorism after nearly five decades. Mr. Trump informed Syrian leader Ahmed al-Sharaa of his decision on the sidelines of the NATO summit in Ankara, adding that the U.S. companies would help make the country more prosperous than ever before. It's a further step in opening Syria up to foreign investment. World News from the BBC. President Trump has said he'll ask the U.S. Supreme Court to rehear a case challenging birthright citizenship in America. Last month, the court rejected his decree made last year that children born to parents who are in the United States illegally should not automatically become U.S. citizens. A Democratic Party candidate for a U.S. Senate seat in the upcoming midterm elections has said he is suspending his campaign. In a video posted on social media, Graham Platner also denied sexual assault allegations that sparked recent calls for him to leave the race in the U.S. state of Maine. The race against the Republican incumbent Susan Collins could determine which party gets the majority in the U.S. Senate. Anthony Zerka has more details from Washington.
4: He clearly was very emotional. He blamed the system. He said that it was the structures of the system that were being denied to him that forced him to announce his withdrawal from this race. Of course, earlier this week, multiple individuals, leaders in the Democratic Party, had rescinded their endorsements. But even more importantly, the Democratic committees that were funding his campaign, spending millions of dollars to support him, all of that had been frozen.
0: Venezuela's government has called for the release of frozen assets to help raise funds for its post-earthquake recovery. The interim president, Delcy Rodriguez, has said she had written to King Charles asking him to secure the release of about 30 tons of Venezuelan gold held by the Bank of England under UK sanctions. The World Health Organization has warned that annual cancer cases could almost double to 35 million by the year 2050 if urgent action is not taken to help poorer countries. The UN agency says the increase is linked to global inequities. BBC News.
5: Hello, welcome to Outlook from the BBC World Service. I'm Jo Fidgen. Some of the people we hear from on this programme astonish me with how they respond to a terrible situation. Norwegian Bjørn Eiler is one of them. He's a respected counter-terrorism expert who argues that the way to deal with violent extremists is not to ostracise them, but to try to understand them, to care for them even. And given what he's been through, that is a remarkable thing to say. Bjorn has never felt that we all need to think alike and act alike. Growing up in Oslo, in a neighbourhood that was increasingly multicultural, he loved the diversity.
6: I think part of it is just exposure. Like growing up in that neighbourhood and having friends and peers from all around the world of all sorts of different faiths, most of whom had, you know, mothers who cooked better food than while we get home.
5: Don't let your mother hear that. You know,
6: she'll be fine, I think. But, you know, to me, there was beauty and strength in that.
5: You used the word beauty, which really stands out because that's kind of more about poetry, isn't it, than politics?
6: To some extent. I mean, like, I am, to some extent, an artist, right? Like, I studied music, I studied theatre, etc. And for me, that's become, like, a very important lens through which to view the world. And I find that in people coming together, in people sharing their experiences and contributing in different ways to kind of shaping each other's lives and perspectives. And I think, you know, there's immense beauty in that.
5: Not all Norwegians felt the same way about immigration. And one of them, Anders Breivik, was a far-right extremist who wrote a manifesto in which he called for armed struggle against multiculturalism. 15 years ago, in July 2011, both men travelled to Utøya Island off the coast of Norway. Bjorn, who was 20 and studying performing arts in England, was heading for a summer camp of Labour youth activists. Breivik was intending to murder them. Norway wasn't prepared for what was coming. It had never experienced a terror attack like it, and the event would plunge the country into deep mourning. This peaceful island was to become a scene of horror.
6: It's very classic southern Norwegian countryside, I would say. Like, you know, it's a massive lake and it has these small islands, one of which is Utøya Island, which has been owned by the Labour Youth Party since, well, forever. It's really a magnificent place in many ways.
5: And lots of trees.
6: There's always lots of trees.
5: It's a beautiful place.
6: Yeah.
5: The 22nd of July was a Friday. In the middle of the afternoon, a van exploded in Oslo outside the Prime Minister's office, killing 8 people. A man dressed as a police officer and carrying a pistol was seen walking away from the van and getting into another car. From there, Breivik drove 30 miles or so to the coast, where he boarded a ferry for Utøya Island, where Bjorn and his friends and fellow activists were just learning about events on the mainland.
6: So after the gathering where we were told about the explosion in Oslo, the group from Oslo, which was kind of my cohort there, decided to gather out in the campsite, try to coordinate in figuring out whether anyone we knew or anyone's families, etc., had been affected by the explosion. But then as we were kind of doing that, we started hearing loud popping sounds, and it sounded like possibly fireworks or something like that. But we can see down to where the ferry was from where we were. We were in the campsite, which is sort of, the island is shaped kind of like a volcano with a crater in the middle. And the crater is where the campsite is. So you have this ridge that blocks the view down there. And so we heard the loud sounds. And I thought maybe someone who doesn't know what's been happening in Oslo are just having a celebration or something, which would still be unusual, but you know, it could happen. And then as we were trying to figure out what was going on, we saw a man in dark clothes walk across the ridge, and some people ran towards him. And I believe in hindsight that was because he was wearing a police uniform, but there and then that didn't quite register with me. And the people who ran towards him, he lifted the gun and shot straight down. And so,
5: did you see that?
6: So I saw them being shot, like, you know, not very far from where I was. And immediately me and my group kind of turned around and ran into the forest that is surrounding the campsite and lay down flat on the ground, basically. Then he went on to do other things for a while I tried to figure out what was going on. So one of the first things I did was call my father to see if he had any idea, which I don't think he did. But he basically told me to stay hidden and you know, not be a hero and all of the classic things. But he was on the phone with me for quite a bit there. And then I made it my way down to the track that goes around the island and met some friends of mine who were there. And we started telling people to try to hide and to cover up. Like, the party's colors are red, right? So people had red t-shirts and stuff, which are very visible in the forest. So we tried to encourage people to figure out ways of covering that, etc., and find places to hide. And then as my friend and I was doing that, we found a little kid who his father was one of the security guards on the island. And we picked up that child, and then I hid with the child between like some bushes, essentially. And he was obviously in quite a state of panic. And all while this was happening, we heard like the popping sounds from around the island. It was hard to determine where it was from or how many shooters there were, because on the other side of the lake there's a massive kind of cliff wall, and there was the echo from that as well, and so we were kind of in uncertainty about that.
5: How old was this child who you were looking after now?
6: He was 8 years old.
5: How did you keep him calm?
6: I laid on top of him and held him down for a lot of it. And like just by trying to talk with him and distract him through that. And then we did that for a while, and then a group of people came running through where we were hiding, and we realized that the shooter was not very far from us. So we joined that group and ran along the track again, and like it was 15 people or so, and we moved incredibly quietly for being that many people. And we got to a place on the track where Breivik had executed a group of people who had been hiding, and we couldn't run on the track because there was a pile of dead bodies there. And I kind of blacked out after that, but somehow we ended up out on the southern tip of the island.
5: You don't remember moving from that point to the southern tip? It's just all a blur.
6: Yeah, that's kind of a blur. But in that group as well was another kid who was the son of another security guard. So I took kind of the two kids, and we ended up on that southern tip of the island. And from there, we could see like the longest line of blue flashing lights imaginable. So we knew that there were ambulances and police there. At this point, I think about an hour had passed, right? And we saw a helicopter in the air, so we assumed that like that was a police helicopter. It turns out later that that was the national broadcaster in Norway, who had been quicker to get a helicopter than what the police had managed to be. And there were boats on the water picking up people who had started swimming from the island. So we thought that this is coming to an end of some sort. And I can call my father again. And then as I was speaking with him, this man in a police uniform came out from the bushes behind us and said he was from the police and that they had caught the bad guy. And then he lifted his gun and started shooting at our group.
5: How far away was he?
6: I don't know, like 8 meters maybe? Like not very far at all. So I took the boys and we jumped in the water. My phone connection with my father broke, so the last thing he heard was me repeating that the police officer was there and said that they had caught the bad guy. And I made my way a little bit out in the lake. And I was wearing a massive woolen jumper because summer in Norway is pretty cold. And so I sank and then managed to pull the jumper off and stand back up in the water, looking in towards land, and realized that Breivik was taking aim at me. I kind of remember the moment of accepting that this was the end. And I've described it in the past as well as kind of feeling like my soul left my body, and he took aim and fired and missed, and I fell over in the water. And then he moved on to other targets, but the boys and I managed to make our way kind of around a little edge of the island and hide underneath some bushes that were hanging out over the water. Meanwhile, he was shooting at the people that we have been with, and then he turned around and walked back up on the island, and we stayed in the water under the bushes, and he was arrested pretty immediately after that. by the police who had finally made their way onto the island. But we didn't know that. And so after a while, we climbed back up onto the island because the water was like 14 degrees or so, so pretty cold. And there was a while when we didn't hear any gunshots, right? So we were sitting on some rocks on the lakeside when, you know, again, someone in a police uniform came out of the woods and told us they had caught the bad guy. But thankfully, that was the actual police.
5: Did you believe it was the police at the time?
6: Not really, right? So I think both me and other survivors have described how difficult it was to actually trust the police at that point, right? Because we had just had the experience of someone in a police uniform shooting at us. So that was a challenge. But he was somewhat understanding of that as well, and told us that we could identify who was the real police by the fact that the real police were all wearing helmets while the shooter was not. And so kind of giving us a little bit of what we needed to know who to trust. And they had to secure the island, and then they also coordinated the evacuation of people who had been wounded, which thankfully I had not, right? And so we were there for
5: a while. You'd not been wounded, but you had been shot at.
6: Yeah.
5: At close range. I mean, you said when that happened that you felt your soul leave your body.
6: Yeah.
5: When did it come back?
6: I'm not sure. I think like over the last 15 years, like certainly been able to recoup part of that. But there's also like part of, like it's a defining moment in my life, of course. And that is so far away when you're like 20 and in uni, right? And I think it was kind of a pretty brutal transition into recognizing that, like, this happens and life is short. But, like, obviously I survived, and from that have been also kind of very consciously trying to rebuild a life that has that as part of the luggage, but also is able to kind of capture like the value of living a life as well after it. So which is a challenge, but you know, still is important.
5: Yes. And those two little boys,
6: yeah,
5: they survived. You
6: they
5: helped
6: survived,
5: them
6: yeah.
5: survive.
6: Yeah, and unfortunately their fathers did not. Their fathers were the two security guards on the island and among the first people to get killed. So, yeah, that was difficult for them to deal with, I think. But at the same time, I'm very happy that they survived as well. And then I was speaking to a friend a couple of weeks ago about this, and it's odd to think that, like, now they are in their 20s. They are older now than I was then, right? And, yeah, time is an interesting factor in this as well.
5: Yeah. You say it's been a very long process, understandably, to find the value in life and the beauty in life again.
6: Yeah.
5: What about immediately afterwards? How does an experience like that settle in your body?
6: So I was in very deep shock, right? Like everyone. And so I think the first few days after the attack, I was just in kind of immediate emergency response mode. Like we had gatherings downtown in Oslo of the survivors at a secure location to kind of just meet with other people who had been through the same thing, but also that was where we got news from the hospitals of who had passed away. And someone was like loading pallets into a van or something, and I just disappeared from the street, right? Like I was I suddenly found myself like hiding behind some trash bins in like a backyard somewhere
5: because of the noise
6: from the noise of that, right? So there's kind of like that sort of immediate reactions that like the body just carried with it for quite some time. Like you can intellectualize it all you want, but ultimately like there's something pretty deep in like the instinctual brain where like learning to feel safe still in some of those situations has been a massive challenge.
5: Given the trauma,
6: yeah.
5: What made you just, I think a week after the attack, pick up the manifesto that Breivik had written before he went on his killing expedition. Why did you want to read that?
6: First of all, reading the text of the manifesto and trying to understand who Breivik was and what drove someone to do something like this. Like, why, wanting to understand why this had happened was a big component of that, right? And the manifesto doesn't really help a whole lot in making you any wiser to that, because like it's fairly standard far-right nonsense in many ways. And a lot of it is like copy-paste from other sources, and then there's like a section that is an interview with Breivik by Breivik, which is a pretty surreal read in some ways. And then the other component of that was also trying to understand how someone who grew up in the outskirts of Oslo, Breivik is a little bit more than a decade older than me. Like, we had fairly similar lives in many ways. Like, how does someone who's so similar to me, or like how does one of us become so different from us? And that was something that I wanted to understand as part of my healing process as well.
5: I mean, it's an extraordinary response, isn't it? To sort of take a rational mind to this situation when you're dealing with what you're dealing with. I mean, I wonder.
6: I don't know if it was a rational mind that did that, right? Like, and I think like there's so many different ways of dealing with trauma like that. Like, there is no right way, and people are going to respond in so many different ways. But I'm not sure, like, that was a healthy way of responding, even. Like, it was my journey and how I dealt with it, but I certainly wouldn't necessarily recommend it to anyone else, right? Right. So,
5: would you recommend it to your 20-year-old self? Would you go down that route again?
6: In hindsight, I would probably not recommend it to my 20-year-old self, but also having been my 20-year-old self, I know that I wouldn't have listened to that recommendation when I was my 20-year-old self, right? So I would probably have done the same thing, irrespective of what some, like, 34-year-old version of myself was telling me.
5: What about your parents? What were they saying to you at that time? How were they trying to help you?
6: They were, you know, also in shock, I think, but also very supportive and very much trying to help me deal with this in the way that felt right to me. And so I think that was good. And I've always had like a relationship with them where I've been able to bounce ideas with them, discuss philosophy, theology, like all of these kind of big ideas with them. But also for them, I think it was very difficult, of course, to see their son go through something like that. And for them to understand that, like, I was still like a 20-year-old man and needed to like live my life and get back to that and you know, be a student and do the weird things that students sometimes do, etc., right? Like, so it was also a process of kind of similar to when I first moved out and kind of redoing that in terms of just like learning that a parent-child relationship is different at different stages in life, and like this was a different stage in life.
5: I mean, you talk about wanting to get back to life as a student. You went back to the UK, didn't you, to Liverpool to pick up your studies. How do you make that adjustment to go from the summer you've had to a new term with a bunch of students who've, you know, just their lives have carried on as normal and they're doing all the normal things and having fun, and how do you fit back into that?
6: Certainly no one in my class and peer group thought of it as a normal summer. The news of what happened in Norway had carried quite far, and obviously, like, my friends from uni were very aware of what had happened and what had happened to me, and met me with a kind of great deal of understanding. The other component of that was the university being enormously supportive as well. So they put in place things like a psychologist that had actual experience working with, in particular, veterans, but also survivors of terrorism from Northern Ireland and other parts of the world. And so that is quite distinct from the experience that a lot of people back home in Norway had, where like the system as such had never been exposed to terrorism in the first place. And so like the psychological support system, etc., wasn't in place for that. While at the university in the UK, there, like, it was in a drawer somewhere, but there was a plan for how to deal with students going through something like that. That also comes down to, like, Liverpool being an incredibly kind of friendly and welcoming city. Like, people bond together in times of trouble there in unique ways, I think. I love Liverpool in so many ways, right?
5: So how soon after this did you go back to university? At the start of the new term, like a couple of months later?
6: Yeah, no, it was the start of the new term, so like early to mid-September, I think.
5: Okay. It's pretty sudden, isn't it?
6: Yeah.
5: Yeah.
6: Like, in hindsight, it looks more sudden than it felt at the time as well. Like, okay. I don't know. Like, time works in really funny ways when you're going through times of trouble, right? And some of that comes down to, like, a lot of that time in Norway was also, like, going to the funerals of friends and things like that. And, like, that time is just so packed with impressions and, like, everything happening, and just the media element of it as well, where, you know, suddenly being on CNN as, like, a 20-year-old kid from Norway is quite an experience. And kind of this being a national trauma and all of the kind of public national responses, but also this being an international news story. So, yeah.
5: You talk of it being a national trauma. The Norwegian Prime Minister came out at the time and said, we need more democracy, more openness, and more love, which is quite a response.
6: Yeah. I think it's a good response. It's good rhetorics, at least. I think, ultimately, that helped kind of tie Norway together in a common response to some of this. Like, for, I think, everyone in Norway, this was a very personal trauma as well as a national trauma.
5: Breivik had ended 77 lives that day, injured hundreds and traumatised many more. Bjorn, just 20 years old, faced a choice and made an incredibly brave decision. We'll be back with him after a short break.
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9: Here in the U.S., we are really fortunate to enjoy the rights provided for in the First Amendment, among them the freedom of speech. I happen to think public media on a daily basis contributes to the defense, the protection, and the preservation of freedom of speech. And that's why I'm so proud to be a part of public media.
5: Coming up in part two of Outlook, after surviving Norway's worst terror attack, Bjorn Eiler arranges to meet a former neo-Nazi to help him understand why someone wanted to kill him.
6: Me being the nerd that I am, there's no place that feels calmer and safer to me than a bookstore. But I remember being terrified of that meeting because, like, I knew that he had held the same worldviews as this man who had tried to kill me like a year before.
5: Bjorn's back after the BBC World Service News.
0: BBC News with Neil Nunes. Several Gulf nations have responded to Iranian attacks after the United States launched new airstrikes against Iran, including near the Strait of Hormuz. Explosions are reported in the Bahraini capital, while in Kuwait, the military said its air defenses had intercepted missiles and drones. The International Criminal Court says it has found concrete evidence of crimes against humanity committed in the ongoing civil war in Sudan. The court's deputy prosecutor told the BBC the paramilitary rapid support forces had perpetrated atrocities in Darfur. Venezuelan officials say the number of people now known to have died in the twin earthquakes that struck last month is more than 3,800. Thousands of people remain unaccounted for. A Democratic Party candidate for a U.S. Senate seat in the upcoming midterm elections has said he is suspending his campaign. Graham Platner has denied sexual assault allegations that sparked recent calls for him to leave the crucial race in the state of Maine. President Trump has said he will ask the U.S. Supreme Court to rehear the case challenging birthright citizenship. Last month, it rejected his decree that children born to parents who are in the United States illegally or on temporary visas should not automatically become U.S. citizens. The Brazilian government has decided to deport an alleged Russian spy to Russia once he has served a 5-year prison sentence. Sergei Cherkasov reportedly used a false Brazilian passport in an attempt to infiltrate the International Criminal Court in The Hague. And the Mexican Football Federation has appointed the former defender Rafael Marquez as the new head coach of its men's team following their loss to England in the World Cup. BBC News.
5: Welcome back to Outlook from the BBC World Service. I'm Jo Fidgen. Hello. When Bjorn Eiler was 20, he looked a gunman in the eyes and was shot at point-blank range. Amazingly, the shooter missed and Bjorn lived to face him in court, but 77 others were murdered that day by Anders Breivik, a far-right extremist from Norway who wanted to kill people like Bjorn who were in favour of multiculturalism. Bjorn was telling us in the first half of the programme about the attack on Utøya Island 15 years ago this month and how he'd witnessed the murders of so many of his friends from the Labour Youth Group. Bjorn wanted to understand why Breivik did what he did, and he's devoted his life since then to working with former violent extremists to see how we can prevent people from going down that path. This quest started very soon after the massacre. Just days later, he picked up a copy of Breivik's white supremacist manifesto and then went to court to hear Breivik's statement and give his testimony.
6: The first time I saw him in court was in the fall of 2011, and I remember being fairly nervous because at that point Breivik had been built up in my mind as this monster, but in the media as well had been described very much that way. And then I went into the courtroom and saw this kind of loser in like shackles. At that point it was very evident to me as well that like he poses no threat to me anymore. And I think that was a moment of relief as well. I think that was very healing.
5: A loser in handcuffs, I think you called him.
6: Yeah. Yeah. I think that's still a good descriptor of him, I think. So.
5: How were you feeling going into court that day?
6: I was nervous, obviously. It's intimidating to be in like a legal context in the first place for, I think, anyone. But also, like being there sitting with like Breivik on the bench next to me.
5: When you say on the bench next to you, do you mean literally next to you?
6: Well, there were a few meters in between us, but you know, not very, very far. And so, yeah, it was challenging, but also kind of gave a sense of having been heard and having been seen both by Breivik and by the court. That was empowering and important as well.
5: He got the maximum sentence, 21 years. Some people were calling for him to have the death penalty, for the death penalty to be reintroduced in Norway.
6: Yeah.
5: What did you want?
6: I wanted him to get the harshest sentence of the law, but not for us to change the law. And so I kind of got my will there. I think fundamentally what he wanted to do was change the nature of who we were, and I very defiantly did not want to give him the power to do that. And I think we kind of stood our ground and met the challenge and the test there as a society. And it's going to be interesting in 6 years when the 21-year sentence is up to see how the courts will be grappling with it at that point. But what will likely happen is that he will be continuously held in prison for likely the rest of his life, right? Like, as long as he still constitutes a threat to society, there is room in the legal system for keeping him incarcerated. And so that is very much the likely outcome.
5: You said it's important to you that Norway shouldn't change in the way that Breivik wanted it to change. But it also feels like it was very important to you that he should not change fundamentally who you are as a result of what he did to you.
6: No, I think that was also very important, like, I wanted to continue on my trajectory, continue my life, and do the things that I wanted to do.
5: It sounds like it's very you to want to understand and to want to get to the bottom of things and to make things better. So this is what you do when the trial is over. You devote yourself to understanding what drives people to extremism and terrorism.
6: Yeah.
5: And how you can stop that from happening. And the way you went about doing this must have taken so much courage to actually go and meet people who had dangerous extremist views and talk to them.
6: Yeah.
5: Were you worried about doing that?
6: Oh, absolutely. Like, that was scary, right? Like, no need to hide how terrifying that was. But yeah, it still felt like kind of a necessary step in my own dealing with this, because like, I hadn't gotten what I wanted from the manifesto nor from the court. And so going out there and meeting people who had been in similar places to Breivik became kind of a better way for me of understanding how people ended up there, and like, having those conversations with former neo-Nazis was one element, but also having those conversations with former IRA members, having that with former Islamists, extremists, and extremists of all sorts of different groups and ideologies over the years has been important in that. But I think more important perhaps than understanding their paths of becoming violent extremists in the first place has been understanding how they stopped being that, how they turned their lives around, like the commonality in possibility of turning your life around and heal and become a productive member of society. Like, there's power in that, I think.
5: Mm. Let's talk about the first former extremist that you meet. You're 21 at the time?
6: Yeah, something like that.
5: Okay, not your typical 21, 22-year-old, I'm guessing. Well, got an old head on your shoulders.
6: Probably.
5: Take us to that day, where you are, how you're feeling, and who you're going to meet.
6: So it was in London, and like, the Institute for Strategic Dialogue, they invited me into London a few days early and set up a meeting between me and the former extremists. And I got to kind of choose the circumstances a lot for that. So for those who have been to London, there's a massive bookstore near Piccadilly Circus that has like a restaurant. And me being the nerd that I am, like, there's no place that feels calmer and safer to me than a bookstore. And so I had the organizers set up a meeting in the restaurant at the Waterstones. And so it was me and one of the team members from ISD accompany us and facilitate that. But I remember being terrified of that meeting, because like, I knew that he had held the same worldviews as this man who had tried to kill me like a year before. And so that was terrifying. It turned out to be a fairly regular, like, some people having a chat over coffee in a restaurant at Waterstones, right?
5: A fairly regular chat.
6: Well, this has become a fairly regular chat kind of type thing for me. I might recognize that that's not a fairly typical chat for most people, but like, at this point, it's just like another meeting with like a former extremist.
5: Right? But at the time, it was not another meeting. It was your first, and so much resting on it. So much trust, I think, from the sound of things, to believe that people could change. That there was a lot resting on this meeting.
6: Yeah. Like, it showed me that people do actually carry deep regret and want a need to try to restore or try to work towards kind of a better future, even after having been in these very hateful communities.
5: So by the time you met him, he changed his views. How did he feel

0: But in China, which tends to be ahead of the curve when it comes to tech and AI, new regulations mean that some of the country's most popular chatbots are disappearing. So today we're looking at how our relationships with AI companions are changing and why China is clamping down on them. I'm Hannah, and this is What in the World from the BBC World Service. We're going to get into this now with our China media analyst, Kerry Allen. Hey, Kerry.
1: Hey.
0: Kerry, I don't know if you've had a chance to use some of these Chinese apps in particular, but if I were to download one from an app store and open it up on my phone, what would it look like? What would my digital companion, my AI avatar actually be like?
1: Well, you'd be allowed to choose yourself. So you could give it a name, you could give it a personality, a look. You basically kind of create. It's almost like playing The Sims. You create your own digital avatar. A lot of people like to create them based on famous TV characters that they like or celebrities that they like. And what happens is once you've done all this customization, it then looks like a real person. So it's almost like having a video call with one of your friends. You've created this character that you can talk to day or night. You can just literally open your phone and it's like speaking to a friend on video call. You're literally just then able to ask them all sorts of questions, whether they're very personal, just kind of like, how was your day, to very specific questions. Like, you know, I don't know the answer to this homework question. So you can literally engage with these like you would a friend.
0: And you can also choose their personality.
1: Yeah, you can give them certain traits. So you can really customize these. And China wants to show that it's really ahead of the game when it comes to AI. So these feel, if you're using one of these, they feel like a real person almost.
0: I read an article about a woman who had an AI companion, and it kept on like winking at her and calling her sweetheart and stuff. So I guess it was a bit like a digital boyfriend.
1: Yeah. Well, some people are using them like boyfriends, girlfriends, therapists as well, or just friends, because after the pandemic, a lot of people have felt very lonely. So, and especially when they're young people are doing their homework late at night, you know, they don't want to call and wake up one of their friends. They can just open their apps and talk
0: AI
1: to them that way.
0: For you.
1: Exactly.
0: Kerry, I want to play you a voice note that we got about how people are using these.
2: Hi, my name is Dima. I'm 25 years old and I live in Nigeria. I use AI companions mainly to practice my Chinese. Since I don't always have native speakers around me, AI gives me a safe space to improve my speaking, pronunciation, and confidence through everyday conversation. It becomes a really helpful part of my language learning journey. Thank you very much. Bye-bye.
0: And there are also lots of concerns about them. What are some of the risks?
1: One of the big concerns that's been from not only governments in China, but also parents, that some of these platforms, because they've got a memory, if someone's talking about very negative emotions, that what can happen is these platforms can basically mirror that. They give responses that are expected of the person using them. And what can happen is they can reinforce negative beliefs or risky behaviours.
0: So China's now bringing in these new regulations on companies that are creating these AI companions.
1: It is, yeah. So these laws are coming into effect on the 15th of July, so in about a week's time. And what they're doing is they're tightening controls over human-like companion agents that form either an emotional or a quasi-social relationship with users. So what they're doing is they're particularly targeting platforms that simulate human personality traits, thinking patterns and communication styles of a human being.
0: And does that mean that you're still going to be able to use an AI chatbot for advice, for information, but maybe not get that human touch?
1: Yeah, they very much want to stop people from having sustained emotional interaction with these platforms. So at the moment, we don't know much about how these platforms are going to change, but we do know that a lot of these are going to go offline next week because of product adjustments. So it remains to be seen how they'll change, but the whole reasoning behind them changing is to stop people seeing them as real people, to recognise that they are a piece of technology.
0: And there have already been some responses from tech companies regarding this.
1: Yes, there have. So in China, there's such a saturated market. So there's lots of different artificial intelligence apps. So there's one called Doubao, which is owned by ByteDance, which is TikTok's parent company. Mm-hmm. Quen, which is owned by Alibaba. You might have heard of the big shopping

0: platform, and Yuanbao, which is owned by Tencent, which is a big gaming platform. So I mean, these are just a few examples, but there are loads of these. So a lot of these platforms are saying, we're going to go offline next week, we're going to make adjustments, because what they want to do is be seen as socially responsible. There have been cases in the past where they've given a platform to harmful or extremist content, and what happens is they get given large fines by the government. So they have to be seen as making sure that they stay on top of being responsible within China's society, which means that, yeah, they often make changes quite quickly in order to prevent large-scale harm.
1: And with these new laws that China is bringing in, do you think they could end up influencing how AI companions are regulated in other countries too?
0: I definitely think they could. I mean, China has in the past wanted to set a precedent when it comes to protecting young people on social media platforms. I mean, I remember 5 years ago when China decided that it wanted to introduce laws that meant that young people could only spend an hour on social media and gaming platforms a day. And these are conversations that foreign governments are starting to have now about limiting the amount of time that people put on social media. And also, I mean, just, you know, as a personal social media user myself, I know that I open Instagram and you start to see lots of artificial intelligence videos based on people's favorite TV shows, for example. You know, people generate, just as an example, new Game of Thrones episodes because they're not happy with how the series ended. And, you know, it's clear that people recognize that technology, they look at characters in books or TV shows that they like. They can use artificial intelligence to kind of, you know, let their imagination and their creativity flow. But there is a danger to this, that that not only, you know, are these artificial intelligence platforms generating likeness of people who are not giving their permission, it's also the young people that are using them that can't kind of distinguish, you know, that they're not real, that they don't have an emotional response, that they've been programmed. It's not like speaking to a real person in real life, a parent or a guardian, and kind of, you know, talking about your problems. So there is the risk that, you know, they could ask a question and get some very damaging feedback or, you know, damaging responses that could result in self-harm.
1: I'm so curious about how this is going to change us as a species when we are relying and communicating with AI as opposed to, you know, the people around us and the people in our lives. And it's just so interesting to hear how China is so far ahead in terms of tech and development, and then also comes in really early with the way that it regulates these things and stops people from using certain products and services as well. It's always really interesting to chat to you about this, Kerry. Thank you.
0: Thank you.
1: Thank you so much for joining us for this episode. That's it from me today. I'm Hannah Gelbart. This is What in the World from the BBC World Service. We'll see you soon.
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4: Hello, I'm Celia Hatton, and this is the newsroom on the BBC World Service. Coming up, day two of U.S. strikes on Iranian targets. Iranian state media say explosions have hit the port of Bandar Abbas and other coastal cities. We'll bring you the latest. Donald Trump offers Ukraine a license to make its own powerful long-range missiles. And
5: when we first heard that a new disease had broken out, people in our village were crying in panic. I've cried so much that tears won't even come to my eyes anymore.
4: We have a special report on a measles outbreak that's killed hundreds of children in Bangladesh. Plus, it's a fairy tale moment at Wimbledon.
6: Three match points for the wild card for a place in the Wimbledon semi-finals. Yes. He finishes it with an ace, drops his racket, and falls almost in slow motion.
4: We'll explain why. Stay with us.
7: BBC News with Neil Nunes. Several Gulf nations have responded to Iranian attacks after the U.S. launched new airstrikes against Iran, including near the Strait of Hormuz. Explosions were reported in the Bahraini capital, while in Kuwait, the military said its air defenses had intercepted missiles and drones. Here's Kashayar Jonedi from BBC Persian.
8: The Fars News Agency is reporting that the Iranian military has targeted U.S. bases in Jordan, Kuwait, Bahrain, and Qatar tonight in retaliation to the attacks earlier by American forces on Iranian positions. It seems that the Americans are heavily attacking Iran's coastal defenses, radar positions, missile positions, as well as other facilities were hit tonight. There are unconfirmed reports of an attack on a railway bridge in northeastern Iran.
7: The deputy prosecutor of the International Criminal Court says it's found concrete evidence of crimes against humanity committed in Darfur during Sudan's civil war. Nazat Shamim Khan told the BBC the paramilitary rapid support forces had perpetrated atrocities in the cities of El Geneina and El Fasher. Here's Thomas Mukwana.
9: The paramilitary rapid support forces have been accused of killing thousands of civilians since the civil war broke out in 2023. Speaking from Chad after meeting Sudanese refugees, Ms. Khan told the BBC recent violence in Darfur was similar to that in the 2000s, when thousands of civilians were targeted in widespread ethnic killings. The UN said earlier this year it had found evidence of the hallmarks of genocide during the fall of El Fasher. The RSF has always denied its fighters committed atrocities.
7: A Democratic Party candidate for a U.S. Senate seat in the upcoming midterm elections has said he is suspending his campaign. In a video posted on social media, Graham Platner also denied sexual assault allegations that sparked recent calls for him to leave the crucial race in the U.S. state of Maine.
10: I just want you to think about like what you would do in a position where large forces were working against you personally to accuse you of the worst thing that a person could do, and it was not remotely true. I learned about this through press inquiries with no time to truly respond before a corporate media system and the political establishment got to act as judge, jury, and executioner.
7: President Trump has said he'll ask the U.S. Supreme Court to rehear a case challenging birthright citizenship in America. Last month, the court rejected his decree made last year that children born to parents who are in the U.S. illegally or on temporary visas should not automatically become U.S. citizens. World News from the BBC. The Brazilian government has decided to deport an alleged Russian spy to Russia once he has served a 5-year prison sentence. Sergei Vladimirovich Cherkasov reportedly used a false Brazilian passport and a false name in an attempt to infiltrate the International Criminal Court in The Hague. The authorities in Venezuela say the number of people now known to have died in the twin earthquakes that struck last month is more than 3,800. Thousands still remain unaccounted for. Warren Bull has more.
11: As Venezuela's government tries to recover the bodies of the dead and provide humanitarian aid to tens of thousands of people made homeless by the quakes, it's called for the release of assets frozen abroad. Some of those assets are held by the Bank of England under UK sanctions against Nicolas Maduro, who was ousted by the US military in January. The interim president, Delcy Rodriguez, says she's written to King Charles, asking him to secure the release of around 30 tons of Venezuelan gold, worth around $4 billion, to be used for reconstruction.
7: Russia says it'll continue to support the armies of the military governments of Burkina Faso, Mali, and Niger following a high-level meeting of the three Sahel countries attended by Russia's Foreign Minister Sergei Lavrov. The military regimes, which came to power through coups between 2020 and 2023, turned their backs on the former colonial power France and drew closer to Russia. The Mexican Football Federation has appointed the former defender Rafael Marquez as the new head coach of its men's team. He replaces Javier Aguirre, who stepped down following Mexico's defeat by England. All three co-hosts, Mexico, the United States, and Canada, have now been eliminated from the World Cup. BBC World News.
4: Hello, I'm Celia Hatton. You're listening to the newsroom from the BBC World Service. Donald Trump threatened to hit Iran hard, and that's what we're seeing in a second wave of mass strikes on Iranian targets. In the last few hours, Iran state media is reporting explosions in multiple locations along the country's coastline, including at a string of port cities. This report said at least eight explosions were heard in the southern port of Bandar Abbas. Violence between the U.S. and Iran erupted on Tuesday night. The U.S. accused Tehran of attacking commercial ships transiting through the Strait of Hormuz. American forces then responded by hitting 80 Iranian targets, and Iranian missiles attacked U.S. bases in Bahrain and Kuwait. We don't know if anyone was killed or injured in those tit-for-tat assaults. But the U.S. president also told reporters at a NATO summit in Turkey that the war in Iran was not restarting. In a few minutes' time, we'll hear from our international editor on what this means for the wider war. But first, for the latest on the U.S. military action, here's our North America correspondent, Peter Bowes.
12: The U.S. Central Command confirmed that these strikes were taking place. This just hours after President Trump had threatened to attack again. Iranian state television saying that the disputed Abu Musa Island had been hit, along with Sirik Island. And as we've just heard, explosions also heard east of Bandar Abbas. That's the port city on the south coast of the country. In a social media post, the US said the goal was to further degrade Tehran's ability to threaten freedom of navigation in the Strait of Hormuz. The statement added that America was holding Iran accountable for recent unjustified aggression against commercial shipping navigating the international waterway. And as Donald Trump is returning to Washington now, he has been speaking on Air Force One, where he said, amongst other things, "We've just hit them very hard. And I say we hit them 20 to 1. He added that every time they hit us, we're going to hit them 20, as he put it. And he also claimed that Iran had called a little while ago, saying that they wanted to make a deal badly. He said, "I just don't know if they're worthy of making a deal."
4: So we've been hearing a lot from President Trump, but how are these fresh strikes playing out in the US? Where is public opinion on this?
12: Well, the immediate effect has been jitters on the markets. This is not the kind of stability that investors here, or indeed anywhere around the world, want to see. So the cost of Brent crude has risen about 5%. The Dow fell about, as did the S&P 500. Just small drops, but significant all the same. I think the real fear is amongst Americans and others is the Strait of Hormuz. If shipping is seriously disrupted again, oil prices will continue to rise. And for most Americans, the immediate impact is likely to be gas prices, which many had hoped were finally coming down. And poll after poll here shows that Americans want this war to end as soon as possible. And if it doesn't, there could be political consequences, potentially damaging for Donald Trump and the Republicans if they are blamed by voters for what's happening when they vote in the midterm elections, which are now just 4 months away.
4: Peter Bowes in Washington. Well, since speaking to Peter, several Gulf nations have reported that Iran has fired missiles at them. Explosions were reported in the Bahraini capital, Manama, while in Kuwait, the military said its air defenses had intercepted missiles and drones. The latest military action has increased worries that the memorandum of understanding signed between the U.S. and Iran last month might collapse before negotiations can yield a more permanent peace deal. So is this a return to war? Our international editor is Jeremy Bowen.
13: Not quite yet, at least not according to Donald Trump, because he was actually explicitly asked this before he boarded Air Force One to leave Turkey at the NATO summit. And someone said to him, one of the journalists said to him, "Does this mean the war's on again?" He said, "No, it doesn't." So, you know, in a sense, it was a classic day of Trumpian diplomacy. Don't forget, 3 or 4 weeks ago, he was saying, you know, "These are reasonable guys. We're dealing with very reasonable guys here." And now he's saying they're scum and liars and cheats. And America's going to hit them again and hit them hard. Key question, in what sense will these airstrikes break the will of the regime in Tehran in a way that the other airstrikes, many, many more actually, didn't do? The answer is I don't think they will.
4: You mentioned Trumpian diplomacy. Donald Trump has poured cold water on the peace talks process, even though he says that the war is not going to erupt again. But does he really have the bandwidth to walk away from them?
13: I think we've learned by now with Trump that you can guess almost anything and it may come true. So where does this leave them? Well, the talks, and don't forget, they are not peace talks. They're talks about the agenda of peace talks. This memorandum of understanding, 14 points, something less than 2 pages when it's printed out. That's what they're wrangling about, and they haven't even gone on to a lot of the substance of that. What is driving all of this is the fact that the Iranian regime in Tehran has, well, they probably knew all along, but now they've used it and they've got confirmation they have a heck of a weapon in being able to close the Strait of Hormuz. They can put the global economy in days in a chokehold. So that's where we're at. So I think what we're going to see is a lot of these ups and downs, probably more escalations, more oscillations, some more talks. Sources from very adjacent to the talks have said to me that neither side is trying to walk away from the talks, but equally it's taking, quote, a lot of heavy lifting to try to get them back to talking.
4: If the status of the Strait has become effectively the key issue, if the two sides could come to some agreement allowing ships to make safe passage through the Strait, do you think that would effectively bring the temperature down a lot? Is that really where we are right now?
13: It would, as long from the Iranian perspective, as long as it's on their terms, because what's been going on is that the main shipping lane through the center of the Strait, which historically has been used, has been mined. So that's not usable. There are two alternatives. One goes along the coast of Iran. One goes along the coast of Oman, which is the country facing it, the other side of the Strait. The Americans have been encouraging shipping to use the Omani route. The Iranians don't want that. They want those ships to go near their coast. They want to be the people who give them permission to do it. And, you know, what I've been told is that they don't necessarily even want money in return for that. There's been talk of a toll booth. But what they want is recognition of their right to control navigation in the Strait, which is something that Gulf countries would be pretty horrified about. And the Americans would, you know, you can add that to the negative list on the upsum of this war, because let's not forget, on the 27th of February, before the Israelis and the Americans attacked Iran, killed the Supreme Leader, that strait was open.
4: Our international editor, Jeremy Bowen. While tensions are growing with Tehran, President Trump has also turned his attention to Russia's war on Ukraine. He said he's now on good terms with his Ukrainian counterpart, Volodymyr Zelensky, after meeting him at the NATO summit in Turkey. He's promised to grant Ukraine a license to produce American Patriot missiles, something Mr. Zelensky says could turn the tide in defending his country against Russian attacks. Sarah Rainsford has more from Kyiv.
14: Almost every day now, rescuers in Ukraine are picking through ruins, looking for the survivors from the latest Russian drone or missile attack. Today, this was Kharkiv in the north. In Kyiv this week, almost 60 people have been killed. That's why the meeting in Ankara was so critical. Volodymyr Zelensky said his priority from Donald Trump was securing the air defense missiles that Ukraine urgently needs to protect its skies, the Patriot system that the US makes. He told Donald Trump they were the best, and he got this.
15: We're going to give a license to you to make Patriots. That's pretty cool, right? Hilarious. This way you can't complain that we're not giving them enough. I say, make them yourself. We haven't informed the company of that yet, but that'll work out all right. You know, sure, they'll be thrilled.
14: But there's no way Ukraine will be producing its own Patriots anytime soon. And Donald Trump says he doesn't have any spare to send in the meantime. Even so, the change in dynamic between these two men was striking. Mr. Trump, who used to repeat Vladimir Putin's lines about this war, now sounds impressed by how Ukraine is defending itself, especially by its long-range drone strikes against Russian oil refineries that are causing a fuel crisis there.
15: It's an escalation, but it's also an escalation that could help lead to an end.
14: Vladimir Zelensky even allowed himself a joke when Donald Trump wondered whether he'd meet Vladimir Putin in Moscow for peace talks.
15: Maybe he would. Would you go to Moscow?
16: It's difficult. There are a lot of Ukrainian drones in the air. That's right.
14: But this is serious. Mr. Trump repeated several times that he is sure Vladimir Putin is ready to do a peace deal. Here in Kyiv, though, with smoke on the horizon from yet another deadly attack, there is no sign of that.
16: Sarah Rainsford in Kyiv. You're listening to The Newsroom on the BBC World Service. The International Criminal Court has told the BBC it's found concrete evidence of crimes against humanity committed in Darfur during Sudan's civil war. The deputy prosecutor, Nazat Shamim Khan, said the paramilitary rapid support forces perpetuated atrocities in two cities while fighting government forces. The RSF has admitted some abuses took place, but says they were not as widespread as some have alleged. Ms. Khan was speaking to the BBC from Chad.
17: We saw that in this conflict, in the context of Al Janina and Al Fasha, we considered that war crimes and crimes against humanity had been committed. And in the ongoing investigations that we are conducting, we are sure that that is in exactly what is happening, that we have now found concrete evidence that links what is happening on the ground through linkage evidence to specific persons in leadership mode. We cannot say any more than that. We've been following that strategy now for months, certainly with a focus on Al Janina and Al Fasha. And we have now reached a point where we consider that we have achieved a breakthrough in the evidence that we have obtained, not just testimonial evidence, but also corroborative evidence in the form of videos and photographs and forensic evidence, which give us a great deal of hope that the strategy we adopted is bearing fruit. What we see is patterns of offending that, in fact, were the same patterns of offending 20 years ago when this situation was first referred to us by the Security Council. This targeting of civilians, and we do see the targeting of non-Arab and other targeted Darfuri communities. We also see this inherent presence of sexual violence, both of men and women, but largely of women. And we consider that that overall picture of persecution, of torture, of rape, of killing, we see that is very much reflective of the overall offending.
16: Nazat Shamim Khan from the International Criminal Court. Bangladesh has been hit by a severe measles outbreak, with nearly 750 people dying of confirmed and suspected cases since March, most of them children. There have been accusations there were delays in ordering vaccines, leaving many unprotected. Before this surge, the World Health Organization said Bangladesh made substantial progress towards eliminating the disease. The BBC's South Asia correspondent Azadeh Mashiri reports from the heart of the outbreak.
18: We've reached the top floor of this hospital and have put our masks on because we're in a specialist measles ward. All around us, there are dozens of families with their babies. Some of them are rocking their children to calm them down. Others are fanning them because it's so hot and humid. Hospital officials have told us this ward has more than double the amount of patients it can handle, and they've run out of beds. It took more than 9 hours for Al Amir to reach here with his son Arafat, his first child and just 4 months old. Arafat is having trouble breathing and has heart failure. He's lying on a bed between his parents, hooked up to an IV.
5: When we first heard that a new disease had broken out, people in our village were crying in panic. I've cried so much that tears won't even come to my eyes anymore.
18: We've reached Ashulia. It's an industrial city here in Bangladesh. Many people here work in textiles factories, including Mahfuz. He shares a one-bedroom apartment with his wife, Neela Akhtar. And earlier this year, they tried to vaccinate their daughter, 11-month-old Maliha. But when they turned up at the clinic, the doctor told them there weren't any vaccines left. Now, all they have left of her are bits of clothing, including the one vest she was wearing when she was on life support at the hospital.
19: Everything about her was wonderful. The doctor asked, "Why did you make such a big mistake?" We explained we couldn't get the vaccine. He said, "Look, now it's all up to Allah."
18: We've just reached a vaccination center. Just 11 months old, Kainat was asleep in her mother's arms and now she's wide awake after the nurse's jab. That vaccine has likely saved her life amid this surge in measles cases. The UN's Children's Agency says there were delays in ordering vaccines under the interim government. Miguel Mateos Munoz, who works for UNICEF, has said what's been happening here in Bangladesh was the perfect storm.
20: Well, the only thing that UNICEF expressed strongly was, whatever you are going to do, give yourself time enough to make the changes in the procurement mechanisms. We are speaking of a very highly dense populated country in which there were a huge movement of population at the same time. So it is many factors.
21: So we're back from our trip and we've just received a message from baby Arafat's parents. Arafat has died just days after we left the hospital. We've also heard from a senior health ministry official under the former interim government. Saidur Rahman has denied there was any vaccine shortage and claims while UNICEF had raised concerns about delaying vaccine orders, there was never any specific warning about a potential measles outbreak. Speaking to experts the past few weeks, they say the lesson here is vaccines work. The hope is now that a mass vaccination campaign has been completed, the rate of cases and deaths will keep slowing. But there are still nearly 1,000 new cases every day, and Arafat's death is a reminder that children are still dying from a preventable disease.
14: Azadeh Mashiri reporting from Bangladesh. Before the death penalty was abolished in the UK, Ruth Ellis was the last woman to be executed under the old capital punishment laws. She'd been found guilty of murdering her lover, David Blakely, and she was hanged at London's Holloway Prison in 1955. But her family has long campaigned to have the conviction overturned, arguing Ruth was the victim of domestic abuse. Now, King Charles has granted Ruth Ellis a posthumous pardon, replacing the death penalty with a sentence of life imprisonment. Ruth's granddaughter, Laura Enston, was in Parliament when the pardon was announced. She told Jane Hill it was a surreal and profound moment.
22: This whole thing has cast a long shadow over our family. You know, ultimately, when Ruth was executed, she had two young children. She had a 10-year-old, my uncle, and she had a 3-year-old daughter, my mother, Georgina. You can't even begin to imagine what those two children must have gone through and the impact it had on their mental health. And, you know, ultimately, my uncle committed suicide and my mother led a life of chaos. She died at the age of 50. And the ripple effect is still being felt today. It's been two generations. You know, we are still feeling the impact of the shame and embarrassment that ultimately we all grew up with. And ultimately that shame and embarrassment was all based on a fictitious character. You know, Ruth was portrayed at the time of the execution to be this cold-blooded killer. You know, social climber, all these crazy headlines. And I spent 40-something years distancing myself from the story. When the narrative changed and I felt completely re-educated, but I had to go around to people I've known 25 years to say, you know, we've been friends a long time, but I've got something I need to tell you.
14: So some of your friends didn't know?
22: Had no idea because I just didn't want to be tarnished with the same brush. What we now know is Ruth was on trial for so much more than just murder. She was on trial for her morality. She was really portrayed in a very sort of sordid light. She represented change. You know, she was a single mother. She was a nightclub hostess, but she was ultimately, she was doing incredibly well in the face of adversity. She'd been abused by every significant man in her life. You know, she'd achieved so much. And don't forget, this is post-war Britain. So, you know, women were really being encouraged to go back to the home and be good old housewives. And Ruth was the antithesis of that. And also how she looked. She was very glamorous, very sort of Marilyn Monroe-esque. The government at the time wanted to appear tough on crime. There was a real movement towards the abolition of the death penalty. And, you know, they used her as an example.
14: And there will be people listening to you who have absolute sympathy for you. Why should you suffer? Why should your siblings suffer for something that's nothing to do with you? But they will also be thinking, a man did die. He was shot dead.
22: Correct. She killed somebody, you know, fact. And she admitted it. But what we now know is that in her trial, none of the trauma, none of the abuse that she suffered was presented properly in court. You know, her trial lasted just over a day. You know, the jury took, I think, 14 minutes to find her guilty. She was executed 3 weeks later. Looking at Ruth and how she behaved during her trial, she was very cold, shut down. But that laddered up to that cold-blooded killer narrative that had been portrayed of her at the time. Looking at her behaviour through a modern-day lens, we now realise that was a traumatised woman. on the stand. She'd recently suffered a miscarriage. He'd beaten her so badly. And it is incredibly tragic that he lost his life too. But we now understand the full context. And I think as a society, we have a much better understanding of the impact of long-term domestic abuse, coercive control. She should never have been executed for what she did.
16: Ruth Ellis's granddaughter, Laura Enston. Let's end with tennis. It's been a dramatic day at Wimbledon.
6: 3 match points for the wild card for a place in the Wimbledon semi-finals. Yes. He finishes it with an ace, drops his racket, and falls almost in slow motion to the centre court.
16: Some are calling that a fairy tale moment when Britain's Arthur Ferry, ranked the world's 114th best tennis player, beat the number 10, Flavio Cobolli, in straight sets. Ferry is now the first man in 25 years to reach Wimbledon's semi-finals on a special tournament invitation known as a wild card, something he joked about when asked how he'll prepare for the next match.
0: Well, I don't know. I've never been in this position before, so I guess it's going to be the first time, and we'll figure out as we go, but... No, I'm just going to keep going. I've been doing a great job for the past 10 days and just going to do the same thing and see where that takes me.
16: Our tennis correspondent Russell Fuller is at Wimbledon and was commentating on Ferry's game. We asked him how unusual it is to see a lower-ranked player like Ferry make waves at a tennis Grand Slam.
1: Well, we do have a precedent in British tennis quite recently when Emma Raducanu, who wasn't a wild card but was a qualifier, won the US Open title in 2021 without dropping a set. But in terms of wild cards at Wimbledon, the second wild card to reach the last four of the men's singles in the Open era, which dates back to 1968. Goran Ivanisevic, though, when he did it, and yes, he went on to win the title, had been in three previous finals. And if you look at the men who've managed to do that at other Grand Slams, there are only two others. Jimmy Connors did it in the 1991 US Open, right at the back end of his career. And Henri Leconte of France did it on home soil at the French Open of 1992. But then he'd been in the final a couple of years earlier. So this, for a player 114 in the world who'd only won two Grand Slam matches before this year's Wimbledon to go all the way to the semi-finals, is remarkable. I have been blown over by how well he handled his centre court debut against Grigor Dimitrov in the last round and again today. And he said he felt nervous before the match, perhaps especially nervous because he really thought that he had a chance of winning this. And he just played superbly well. He's not a tall man, he's 5'9" tall, but that serve is still very, very impressive. He's as aggressive as he can be from the baseline. He's a phenomenal mover, and defensively as well. Quite incredible the number of balls he got back in play today.
16: Our tennis correspondent, Russell Fuller. And if you want to tune into that semi-finals match, Arthur Ferry will face the number 2 seed and French Open champion, Alexander Zverev, on Friday. And highlights from Ferry's win today also available on the BBC News website.
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27: This is the BBC World Service, and coming up after the news, the global story. Donald Trump has said he's only attending Wednesday's NATO summit in Turkey out of respect for Turkish President Recep Tayyip Erdogan. Amongst NATO's leaders, Erdogan may not be everyone's cup of tea, but right now, with the alliance under threat, has he become NATO's greatest asset? Join me, Tristan Redman, in 2 minutes.
16: BBC News.
4: Several Gulf nations have responded to Iranian attacks after the U.S. launched new airstrikes against Iran, including near the Strait of Hormuz. Explosions were reported in the Bahraini capital, Manama, while in Kuwait, the military said its air defenses had intercepted missiles and drones. Donald Trump has announced that the U.S. will remove Syria from its list of countries that sponsor terrorism after nearly five decades. The International Criminal Court says it's found concrete evidence of crimes against humanity committed in the ongoing civil war in Sudan. The court's deputy prosecutor told the BBC the paramilitary rapid support forces had perpetuated atrocities in Darfur. Venezuelan officials say the number of people now known to have died in the twin earthquakes that struck last month is more than 3,800. Thousands of people remain unaccounted for. A Democratic Party candidate for a U.S. Senate seat in the upcoming midterm elections has said he is suspending his campaigns. Graham Platner has denied sexual assault allegations that sparked recent calls for him to leave the crucial race in the state of Maine. President Trump has said he will ask the U.S. Supreme Court to rehear the case challenging birthright citizenship. Last month, it rejected his decree that children born to parents who are in the United States illegally or on temporary visas should not automatically become U.S. citizens. The Brazilian government has decided to deport an alleged Russian spy to Russia once he has served a five-year prison sentence. Sergei Cherkasov reportedly used a false Brazilian passport in an attempt to infiltrate the International Criminal Court in The Hague. BBC News.
27: The US president is at the NATO summit in Turkey this week, but it sounds like it was touch and go.
3: I mean, I wouldn't have gone for, you know, what we went through over the last 2 months with, you know, the various countries.
27: There's been a big question mark over US commitment to NATO ever since Donald Trump entered the White House in 2016. But according to Trump, there's at least one leader who still has sway with him when it comes to the alliance.
3: I would have not gone for most people, but he called me up. He said, please, I have it in Turkey. You got to be there. The United States has to be there. And so I'm going out of respect to President Erdogan.
27: Recep Tayyip Erdogan, president of Turkey. He's both a committed friend of Donald Trump and a leader who's committed to NATO. Many of the other NATO leaders have their differences with Erdogan over democracy, over migration, and sometimes even personally. But not Trump. Right now, is Erdogan the person holding NATO together? From the BBC, I'm Tristan Redman in London. And today on The Global Story, who is Turkey's all-powerful leader? And is he NATO's last hope? Mark Lowen is a presenter and correspondent at the BBC, and he was the BBC's man in Istanbul between 2014 and 2019. He joined me in our London studio, and I started by asking him why it was so significant that Donald Trump is attending this year's NATO summit in Ankara.
7: Donald Trump's antipathy towards NATO is no secret. And Donald Trump likes sort of massaging the ego of world leaders who he likes and who he feels close to. And I think he's cottoned on to the fact that Recep Tayyip Erdogan has a very difficult relationship with a lot of Western leaders. He's been long criticized for, you know, backsliding on democracy, human rights abuses, growing authoritarianism. And Donald Trump doesn't have any time, really, for leaders who kind of worry about that. He likes leaders who are punchy, this sort of strongman leadership. You know, he admires Putin and Kim Jong-un. And Erdogan absolutely in that camp.
27: The NATO summit happening in Turkey, it's the first time since the early 2000s that it's been there. Turkey is a pretty committed NATO member and is strategically a pivotal country in the alliance. But what's the history of that? Why is Turkey so committed to NATO?
7: Turkey joined in 1952, 3 years after NATO was founded. And its admission was seen as a badge of Turkey's pro-Western political alignment. And so, you know, Turkey this country, which is in the Middle East, but also in Europe, you know, very largely Islamic and increasingly so, the fact that it was kind of part of the Western club of nations was a real huge feather in its cap. Today, it's got the second largest army in NATO. And such a fiery neighborhood bordering Iran and Syria and, you know, at the crossroads of so many complex geopolitical problems, it is a really essential country for NATO. But, you know, Erdogan has used that as leverage so much with Western leaders because he knows that, yeah, he can get all the criticism he likes, but Turkey is the pillar of NATO security in the East.
8: Well, we're going to move on in a second to the relationship between Erdogan and Trump. But before we do that, we want to get a little bit of a sense of who Erdogan is within Turkey. So you lived in Turkey for 5 years in the 20-teens while Erdogan was president. And then you went back last year in 2025 to cover a protest movement against Erdogan. What actually happened, Mark?
7: I had been the correspondent there until 2019, and Turkey's very much kind of in my blood. It's such a fascinating place. You know, even after I left, I still have continued to watch it closely and monitor it closely and feel very kind of close to the story in many ways. And so I was sent back to cover the aftermath of the arrest of the mayor of Istanbul, Ekrem İmamoğlu, who I interviewed when he won the election as mayor of Istanbul, which was a huge deal because Istanbul it's not the capital, but it is the most important city in Turkey. It's the biggest city. And also, it happens to be the city that a certain Recep Tayyip Erdogan was mayor of in the 90s. And he once said, whoever wins Istanbul wins Turkey. So that showed how important İmamoğlu's victory was. The governing AK party disputed it, went to a recount. Then he won a rerun, basically. He won in a bigger way. So it was a huge slap in the face for the AKP. So İmamoğlu has been seen as the biggest political opponent of Erdogan. And last year, he was suddenly arrested and jailed on various different charges, including alleged corruption. His university decree was revoked, and you can't be a president of Turkey unless you have been to university. So his supporters saw it as a absolutely brazen attempt to stifle the opposition and to basically get rid of the biggest threat to Erdogan in his political career. The government says that's not the case and the judiciary is independent. So it sparked massive protests.
9: To Turkey now, where the Interior Ministry says more than 1,100 people have been detained after days of protests over the arrest and detention of the mayor of Istanbul.
7: Now, I've covered a lot of protests in my time in Turkey, but I was sent back because it looked like it was really building steam.
9: Well, let's speak to our correspondent, Mark Lewin, who is in Istanbul.
7: And we covered it for a few, 2-3 days, you know, in a very sort of straight up and down way.
10: Yeah, there's a growing clampdown by the government, Geeta, but also a growing street protest movement by people who believe that Ekrem İmamoğlu's arrest is completely politically motivated.
7: And then suddenly I was in my hotel room on maybe day 3 or something, and the phone rang in my hotel room. And this chap said, Mr. Lowen, it's reception. Can you come down? There's an important thing we'd like to talk to you about. And I said, well, can we not talk about that on the phone? And he said, no. And so I came down and there were 3 plainclothes policemen in reception waiting for me. And they said, get your passport.
11: Police have detained some 2,000 demonstrators in the past days. And Turkish authorities have also deported the BBC journalist Mark Lowen.
7: And they told me in the middle of the night that I was deemed a threat to public order and I was being deported. And I was put on an 8 a.m. flight to London.
8: Is it true that you're still banned from going to Turkey?
7: I am until 2030.
8: I'm sorry to hear that. How does that feel?
7: It's frustrating. I mean, yeah, I'd quite like to go there as a tourist and take my children there. I love the country, and it's just really sad that I sort of felt like my Turkish adventure had ended in that way.
8: What does all this say about the wider context of democracy and free speech and journalism within Turkey?
7: It says what we knew for a long time, which is that free speech and freedom of the press no longer exists in Turkey, it is estimated that around 90% of the media in Turkey is either under the control of the government or of kind of people very close to President Erdogan. I mean, just in the run-up to this NATO summit, dozens of journalists who were deemed to be independent or critical were denied accreditation to the NATO summit, which was a kind of awkward thing for NATO itself to deal with. NATO said, well, you know, it's the host country that deals with press accreditation. I mean, when I lived there, Turkey was the biggest jailer of journalists in the world. Independent journalism exists, but it has very little room for maneuver. But I think what it also shows, Tristan, is that President Erdogan and the government have become increasingly confident in what they can do and what they can kind of get away with, I suppose.
8: Yeah. Well, Erdogan's been around for a good while. Has it always been like this?
7: If you speak to his opponents, some of them will say, yes, but he hid it. You know, the big dividing line in Turkey is and has always been, I think, over Islam and over religion in political office. And the staunch secularists say, you know, the Islamists are always like this. They always start, they look as though they're going to be fine, and then they clamp down on democracy. I mean, he came through Islamist politics, and then he became mayor of Istanbul in the shock result. And he was a really good mayor of Istanbul in many ways. You know, he cleaned up the city, collected the rubbish, etc., etc. And he was initially seen by the West as a man they could do business with. It was said that Barack Obama called Erdogan on the phone more often than any other world leader, David Cameron, the British Prime Minister at the time. So Erdogan was the leader who took Turkey towards EU accession. He was the man who finally emasculated the military, who were for decades the kind of driving force in Turkish politics and would routinely come in and just take over when political Islam was getting a bit too powerful.
8: Mm-hmm.
7: So that those were all seen as really important signs of democratization. But then came the increasing crackdown. And that is where critics of him will say signs of that were already emerging much earlier.
8: The next thing that happens in our story, though, is the coup, the attempted coup against Erdogan in 2016, which many of us remember. Why was that such a crucial turning point?
7: I have to go a little bit back, which is that there was this chap who died recently called Fethullah Gülen, who was a Turkish preacher who used to be very closely allied with Erdogan. In fact, Gülen helped Erdogan get to power, basically. And Gülen's followers were in all the kind of elite universities in Turkey and a lot of institutions and things. And they really kind of helped lay the groundwork for political Islam to come into office. And so they were allies. But then Gülen began to turn on Erdogan. And there were all these kind of recordings that emerged of Erdogan and his followers allegedly discussing deeply corrupt deals. And Erdogan, the great political survivor that he is, managed to turn this whole thing on its head and say, this is illegal, this is the parallel state, as he called it. And it is all the fault of this menace, Gülen, and his followers. So they were all suddenly labeled terrorists. And the term Gülenist was just bandied around to everybody, not just people who were actually Gülen followers. And absolutely there were. And there was a sort of, if not parallel state, there were many people working for this guy in institutions. But, you know, people who sent their children to Gülen schools and who were fairly, you know, had nothing to do with him, were suddenly labeled terrorists and forced out of the country. So then, fast forward to July 2016.
5: Tanks on the streets. Jets overhead, the world watched in shock as a military coup unfolded in Turkey.
7: Suddenly, for the first time since the 1990s, tanks started rolling into Istanbul, crossing the Bosphorus Bridge and running over people and firing.
5: A hail of bullets descending from a helicopter. Gunshots fired in the streets of Turkey, the crowd ducking for cover.
7: There were planes that were commandeered and, bombed parliament in Ankara. It was absolutely shocking.
5: In another part of the country, in a neighborhood where many government offices are located, witnesses say a helicopter dropped a bomb.
7: I mean, I've got sort of almost shivers going down my spine talking about it, because it's a long time since I have talked about it. And, you know, thinking back that we lived through this, it was just extraordinary. And this was an attempted coup.
12: The army attempted to put Turkey's main cities into lockdown,
13: her türlü tedbir alınmış ve
12: taking over state television and instructing a newsreader to announce a peace council was now in charge.
7: And they tried to kill Erdogan as well.
15: 15 minutes after the president left his hotel in Marmaris, coup helicopters fired on it.
7: It absolutely stunned the country and shook it to its core, and it failed quickly. I mean, he's a very wily guy. He took his phone, or, you know, he was given a phone by a reporter, and he recorded a selfie video at the airport.
17: The country's president took to video messaging to get his view across.
18: We will take all the necessary steps by standing tall. We cannot behave otherwise, and we will not leave the arena to them.
7: It was a call to arms in the social media world, and people did it. And no, I mean, largely his supporters did it, but also people actually were like, we don't really want the military to run our country anymore.
12: Yet here were people on the streets booing the soldiers and defiantly climbing on tanks.
19: A soldier I am. I am the soldier. There is no passing here. It can run over me, it can run over this flag, but it can't pass from here.
7: And there was this mass mobilization, and it was extraordinary, and the government paints this as the victory for democracy. Of course, what happened afterwards was that the government then launched a massive purge of hundreds of thousands of anybody who they thought was linked to Gulen, jailing, chasing people out of the country. And so first came the coup, then came the purge.
8: Well, shortly after, Donald Trump is elected, and very quickly, Trump and Erdogan established quite a strong bond. But what was that bond based on?
7: It was based, I think, as I said, on their personalities sort of aligning. They're also very transactional presidents. They like to do deals. And for Erdogan, he wanted things from Trump. I mean, he wanted to be kind of given the time of day, actually, by a US president. Because, I mean, the Biden administration, between the two Trump terms, snubbed Erdogan largely. Obama fell out with Erdogan over Erdogan's backsliding on democracy. So a lot of Erdogan is about wanting to be respected on the world stage. And Trump respected him because he's the kind of leader who Trump does respect. But I have to say, Tristan, yeah, they had close alliance from 2016, but they also rubbed up against each other a little bit. After the coup, one of those who was jailed was an American pastor, a guy called Andrew Brunson. And he was held in jail for about 2 years in Turkey. The government accused Pastor Brunson of being a terrorist. That's, of course, something that was completely denied by Brunson and his followers and the American government, who were just absolutely determined to get him out. So Trump slapped tariffs on Turkey quite early, which led to massive inflation, the Turkish lira absolutely sinking. This was 2018, I think. But then, you know, Trump and Erdogan being Trump and Erdogan, they kind of kissed and made up, and now they're very close. Because, you know, Brunson was let out of jail and went back to America, got an audience at the White House, despite the fact that, you know, Erdogan saying the judiciary is independent. You know, a pressure from Trump does it.
8: So I'd forgotten about the pastor, but I do remember from Trump's first term that this kind of moment of tension over a Turkish weapons deal that was struck with Russia.
7: Yeah.
8: And Washington not being happy about that. But what actually happened?
7: So Turkey has always been close to Russia as well. Erdogan is one of the few world leaders who speaks to Putin and Zelensky and the Europeans and America.
20: Now, within the past hour, Turkey has signed a deal with Russia to purchase its latest missile defense system.
7: So Turkey got an S-400 Russian anti-missile shield in 2019, which, as the second largest member of NATO, is not a great look.
21: The US and other NATO allies are concerned the S-400s could compromise NATO's defense systems. Washington has threatened sanctions against Turkey over the deal.
7: And the Europeans were furious.
8: Mm-hmm.
7: And the rest of NATO was furious.
0: Russia is trying to continue to probe ways to divide our alliance and to weaken NATO. And to have that kind of adversary with a piece of defense equipment that is made to repel our own missiles, our own airplanes, it's untenable.
7: And there were calls to expel Turkey, and there were sanctions that were put on Turkey in Congress, because potentially there are security risks and vulnerabilities about having Russian hardware of that kind of level on your territory,
8: mm-hmm.
7: that is potentially controlled from, you know, from Russia as well.
1: The US and other F-35 partners are aligned in this decision to suspend Turkey from the program.

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1: To Turkey because it's got ethnic Turks there. So Turkey was very quick in condemning that. In terms of the invasion, the reinvasion, I suppose, Turkey has condemned it, but not to the point of freezing relations with Moscow. And they are still absolutely communicating. And the Ukraine talks so far between Ukraine and Russia have been held in Istanbul, many of them. Erdogan still speaks to Putin, and they've met several times. But there are more people now in Russia, I gather, and more opinion pieces saying, don't go and spend your rubles on Turkish beaches because
2: Why?
1: You are funding Turkish drones being used by the Ukrainians. So it's a tricky one because you can't be friends with everybody, I think. And the war in Ukraine, clearly, it's I think that there's pressure on Turkey to choose sides.
2: Yeah, I mean, he's obviously quite skilled at the tightrope walking. As we discussed a little bit earlier on, Turkey's a pretty committed member of NATO. Donald Trump potentially is less so, particularly since he's returned to the White House in 2025. There's a lot of speculation about whether US membership of NATO might be under threat. What's the role that Erdogan might be playing in keeping the United States inside the alliance?
1: I mean, I don't know how unwilling Trump was to come to a NATO summit. He was at the Hague summit last year. Probably would have come this year. Who knows, even if it had not been in Turkey. I think Erdogan wanted Trump to come because it would be the first visit by a US president to Turkey since 2015. And as we said earlier, a lot of what Erdogan wants is recognition, to be treated as an equal on the world stage. One of his big slogans is the world is bigger than five, meaning the five permanent members of the UN Security Council. He rails against the fact that the UN has got these five NATO-wielding members and no Islamic country is one of them. He thinks Turkey should be one of them. And so in many ways, just to sidetrack slightly, one of Erdogan's huge successes is that he has been seen, and he sees himself, I think, as the leader of the Muslim world. And to be honest, Tristan, whenever he's re-elected or defeated the coup or whatever, leaders from Pakistan to Brunei to Albania, they're all there because he's this kind of rallying point for the Islamic world. And being seen hobnobbing with Trump, it elevates his country, elevates Islam, it elevates Turkish identity and everybody who is with Turkey on that.
2: So Donald Trump is now in Ankara at the NATO summit. You mentioned earlier that you see Trump and Erdogan as presidents who like to make a deal. Is there anything that might be on the table this week?
1: It looks like the US has approved $700 million worth of defense equipment sales to Turkey, including engines for F-35 fighter jets, American-made F-35s. That was all held up because of the row over Turkey buying the Russian anti-missile system back in 2019. But it's now been approved, and it looks like actually Turkey might be getting F-35s themselves from the US.
2: Okay, I mean, $700 million in the great scheme of things seems like a relatively small amount of money, but I guess it's symbolic of bygones being bygones between NATO and Turkey.
1: Yeah, right? I think that it's more about the symbolism of those F-35s.
2: Yeah,
1: that were really that was such a sticking point, and that's been resolved. You know, the other interesting thing is that, as far as Europe's concerned, the waning commitment or less than firm commitment of the US to NATO is meaning that Europe actually is depending more on Turkey because Europe needs more strategic autonomy, as they call it, and they need a defense industry in Turkey that is booming. So, the criticism of Turkey is fading, actually, by European leaders who realize they need Turkey with the vacuum of America. So, the net beneficiary of what Trump is doing with NATO is Turkey.
2: So God forbid, from the European perspective, but if there ever were a war with Russia, you wouldn't want to face that without Turkey as your ally beside you.
1: Absolutely. Military might, huge global significance, and also, the one guy who Putin still kind of will pick up

0: phone to quite regularly.
1: NATO is in such a precarious position right now. We all know that. Could Erdogan be a vital ally for someone like Mark Rutte, the Secretary General of NATO, in keeping the alliance together because Turkey is so strong, because Erdogan has such an important relationship with Trump?
0: Yeah, I don't know what the Turkish for daddy is, but maybe Mark Rutte will have to look in his Turkish dictionary before he speaks to President Erdogan. But, you know, yeah, Turkey's central to NATO, always has been, ever more so now. And with the alliance looking shaky in many ways, they need someone who is committed to it.
1: And it's a huge moment of pride for Turkey having NATO back for a summit on its soil. There hasn't been one since 2004. But you have all these other NATO leaders. What do they have to say about the state of backsliding of democratic rights in Turkey as they land there?
0: Not very much, to be honest. You know, these were the ones who were criticizing and slamming the state of Turkish democracy just a couple of years ago. And it's gone quiet. Because, as we said, without the US being committed to NATO, who else are you going to rely on? And I think in the grand scheme of things, you'd have to say, in the battle between Europe and Turkey for democracy, Turkey hasn't won on the democratic level, but I think it's won on the kind of who's stronger level, because the criticism of him has largely fallen silent and he is still in power.
1: Thank you so much, Mark. That was really interesting.
0: Pleasure to talk to you.
1: That was BBC presenter and correspondent Mark Lowen. And that's it from us for today. We're also a podcast. If you enjoyed the episode, you can subscribe to The Global Story on bbc.com or wherever you listen. Thanks for tuning in. We'll be back again tomorrow. Cheerio.
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6: Hello and welcome to Newsday on the BBC World Service with Catherine Berehanga and James Cocknell in London. 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
7: The US hits dozens more targets in Iran as part of a major escalation of the conflict over the last couple of days. So what does that mean for the peace talks and the prospects of a permanent end to the war? We'll get the view of a leading US foreign policy and Iran expert and examine the global economic implications too.
6: We'll also have an interview with the Deputy Chief Prosecutor of the International Criminal Court, who says the ICC has found concrete evidence of crimes against humanity committed in Darfur during Sudan's civil war.
7: We'll also head to Venezuela 2 weeks after the deadly double earthquakes there to find out how the many children among the survivors are getting on. All that and more coming up here on the BBC World Service after the latest world news.
8: BBC News with Neil Nunes. The US military says it has completed the latest round of airstrikes in Iran, which, it says, struck 90 targets, some near the Strait of Hormuz. Iran reported explosions in several coastal areas. Here's Kashyar Jonedi from BBC Persian.
9: Tonight's attack against Iran were reported to be in a wider geographical scope. Tonight, the attacks included Bushehr in the northern part of the Persian Gulf to the port of Chabahar, which is Iran's major port on the Sea of Oman. It seems that the Americans are heavily attacking Iran's coastal defenses, radar positions, missile positions, as well as other facilities were hit tonight. There are unconfirmed reports of an attack on a railway bridge in northeastern Iran.
8: The U.S. says its strikes on Iran are meant to degrade its ability to attack commercial shipping and innocent civilian mariners passing through the Strait of Hormuz. However, Iran says it has only been attacking ships using unauthorized routes to transit through the vital waterway. Tehran said it responded to the U.S. strikes by targeting American assets in neighboring countries. The deputy prosecutor of the International Criminal Court says it has found concrete evidence of crimes against humanity committed in Darfur during Sudan's civil war. Nazat Shamim Khan told the BBC the paramilitary rapid support forces had perpetrated atrocities in the cities of El Geneina and El Fasher.
10: We see this targeting of civilians. We also see this inherent presence of sexual violence, both of men and women, but largely of women. And we consider that that overall picture of persecution, of attacking civilians, of torture, of rape, of killing, is very much reflective of the overall offending.
8: The RSF denies wrongdoing. A Democratic Party candidate for a U.S. Senate seat in the upcoming midterm elections has said he is suspending his campaign. Graham Platner also denied sexual assault allegations that sparked recent calls for him to leave the race in the U.S. state of Maine. The race against the Republican incumbent Susan Collins could determine which party gets the majority in the U.S. Senate. Here's Anthony Zucker.
11: He clearly was very emotional. He blamed the system. He said that it was the structures of the system that were being denied to him that forced him to announce his withdrawal from this race. Of course, earlier this week, multiple individuals, leaders in the Democratic Party, had rescinded their endorsements. But even more importantly, the Democratic committees that were funding his campaign, spending millions of dollars to support him, all of that had been frozen.
8: BBC News. The number of people infected with Ebola in the Democratic Republic of Congo has risen to 1,759. 600 people have died so far in the current outbreak. There have also been two cases in a new province with the disease spreading westward to Tshopopo. It's mainly been concentrated in northeastern provinces. The Brazilian government has decided to deport an alleged Russian spy once he has served a 5-year prison sentence. The details from Clitzia Sala.
12: Sergei Cherkasov reportedly used a false Brazilian passport and a false name in an attempt by the Kremlin to infiltrate the International Criminal Court in The Hague. He was arrested in the Netherlands, having travelled there to undertake an internship at the court. He was accused of attempting to gather information on war crimes trials to send to Moscow. After being detained by the Dutch authorities in 2022, Cherkasov was sent to Brazil to serve his sentence.
8: Russia says it'll continue to support the armies of the military governments of Burkina Faso, Mali and Niger following a high-level meeting of the three Sahel countries attended by Russia's foreign minister. The military regimes, which came to power through coups between 2020 and 2023, turned their backs on the former colonial power, France. The authorities in Venezuela say the number of people now known to have died in last month's twin earthquakes is more than 3,800. Thousands are still unaccounted for. The government has called for the release of frozen assets to help raise funds for its recovery. The interim president, Delcy Rodriguez, has said she had written to King Charles asking him to secure the release of about 30 tons of Venezuelan gold held by the Bank of England. BBC World News.
13: Thank you for that news. 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
6: In the programme today, we've got stories on Iran, Sudan and Venezuela. And we'll hear why one of the teams knocked out of the World Cup is outraged about the refereeing.
13: As ever, would love your thoughts. 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That's +44 77 86 20 50 85.
6: We start with what appears to be another key moment in the conflict in the Middle East between the US and Iran, with what now seems to be a major escalation in hostilities. The latest military spat began on Tuesday night when the US responded to Iranian attacks on commercial shipping in the Strait of Hormuz. The US confirmed it had struck over 80 Iranian targets in retaliation, mainly in the south and coastal provinces along the strait. On Wednesday, while attending the annual summit of the Western Defence Alliance, NATO, in Turkey, President Trump promised even further military action against Iran. And in the last few hours, the US has announced dozens more strikes. Mr. Trump also gave a very downbeat assessment of dealing with the Iranian regime and the current prospects for negotiations.
14: I don't want to deal with them anymore. They're scum. You know what scum is? They're scum. They're sick people. They're led by sick people. And they're vicious, violent people. And if they had a nuclear weapon, they'd use it. As far as I'm concerned, it's over.
6: Well, for more on what's happening, I've been speaking to Susan Maloney, Director of the Foreign Policy Program at the Brookings Institution, and a leading US expert on Iran, US foreign policy, and the Middle East.
15: I think it is a serious escalation, but it is also a predictable one. The memorandum of understanding that was signed last month really did not settle or resolve the fundamental conflict between the United States and Iran. And the interpretation of many of the clauses of that agreement differed greatly between Tehran and Washington. And so I think what we've seen is that the negotiations are taking place on the ground, and the escalation is really part of that negotiation.
6: Just develop that a bit if you can then. How does it contribute to the negotiation? Spoils it in some ways, presumably, but also alters boundaries and the contours of what's happening, I suppose.
15: Well, the provisions of the specific language around the reopening of the Strait of Hormuz are pretty critical here. That was the one significant concession that the Iranians appeared to make, the agreement to reopen the strait. But their interpretation of that language appears to entail a continuation of control over the strait and determination of who passes through the strait. And they took issue with efforts by the United States to try to ensure that there would be no real Iranian control. The United States military was helping to direct some traffic through the strait through an Omani route that would have been not under Iran's control. And that is what Iran targeted that led to the current escalation of conflict between the two sides.
6: How do you evaluate then the US's military response, the sort of targets they're going after?
15: Well, they've, I think, struck a large number of targets over the course of the past several days. On the first night, it was at least 80 targets. And what we're seeing over the course of recent hours has been civilian targets, including railway bridges and infrastructure that will have a larger impact on the quality of life for ordinary Iranians. I think that indicates a degree of frustration in Washington that they are continuing to find the need to push back on Iran's own escalation. I do think that we're likely to see continued response from the Iranians. They have apparently fired ballistic missiles and drones at U.S. bases in the region, and I would expect that we will see further escalation from the Iranians. So this is not yet over.
6: Yeah, so how far could it, will it go, do you think?
15: I think there is a natural cap. We have seen the president, even over the course of the recent hours, suggesting that he is hearing from the Iranians and that they greatly want a deal. I'm not so sure that that's an accurate assessment of their posture, but I do think that neither side can really achieve its aims purely through military means. And so there's likely to be some effort to bring this back to the table, in part driven by America's partners in the Gulf. The Saudis, the Emiratis, the Qataris, the Omanis all want to see this conflict put behind them because it has a direct impact on their own security and, of course, on their economies.
6: And what's your sense of what's going through the mind of the leadership in Tehran at the moment?
15: I think in Tehran, they're determined to see that there is a new equation in the region and that they do retain control of the Strait of Hormuz. They found other concessions in the memorandum of understanding from the United States, including sanctions relief on Iranian oil sales, which has since been rescinded. But they don't trust American promises or commitments of sanctions relief. They've seen those, as has already been the case, quickly removed. They've seen that openings do not, in fact, pay off. And they believe that the one achievement that they managed at very high cost in this war was control of the strait. They're not prepared to give it up.
16: How is all this being seen, do you think, by America's traditional allies, not so much in the Gulf, but I'm thinking in terms of the NATO alliance with that summit going on, of course, and where President Trump has made some of his remarks on all this?
15: Well, of course, the fact that the NATO summit was ongoing while this escalation began, I think, set a context for a presidency that has really struggled to achieve a clear and successful foreign policy. The president started off the NATO summit with some very hostile language about the alliance and specifically threats again to take Greenland, apparently behind closed doors. And with the final communique, it was more successful. But I think what we see is an America that is incredibly disruptive, that is no longer playing the role of helping to sustain the world order, but is rather disrupting that world order.
6: The thoughts there of Susan Maloney, Director of the Foreign Policy Program at the Brookings Institution.
7: The Deputy Chief Prosecutor of the International Criminal Court has told the BBC the organisation has found concrete evidence of crimes against humanity committed in Darfur during Sudan's civil war. Nazat Shamim Khan said the court could prove links between specific leaders and acts of violence against civilians when the paramilitary Rapid Support Forces seized the city of El Fasher last year. The RSF has consistently denied its fighters committed atrocities in Darfur. Ms. Khan spoke to the BBC's Thomas Mukwana from Chad, where she has been interviewing Sudanese refugees who survived the violence.
10: Well, at the outset, we indicated that we saw that in this conflict, in the context of Al Junaynah and Al Fasher, we considered that war crimes and crimes against humanity had been committed. And in the ongoing investigations that we are conducting, we are sure that that is exactly what is happening. We are, as I've said, in a position where our deliberate investigative strategy has reached a position of a breakthrough, which means that we have now found concrete evidence that links what is happening on the ground through linkage evidence to specific persons in leadership mode. But we cannot say any more than that. We certainly cannot say how quickly or how long it's going to take. But we can say that progress has been significant and that we have achieved a breakthrough. We've been following that strategy now for months, certainly with a focus on Al Junaynah and Al Fasher. And we have now reached a point where we consider that we have achieved a breakthrough in the evidence that we have obtained, not just from individuals, not just testimonial evidence, but also corroborative evidence in the form of videos and photographs and forensic evidence, which give us a great deal of hope that, in fact, the strategy we adopted is bearing fruit.
17: What do you mean by the response and the investigation being proportional to the scale of the violence?
10: Well, what we see is patterns of offending that, in fact, were the same patterns of offending 20 years ago when this situation was first referred to us by the Security Council. We see this targeting of civilians, and we do see the targeting of non-Arab and other targeted Darfuri communities. We also see this inherent presence of sexual violence, both of men and women, but largely of women. And we consider that that overall picture of persecution, of attacking civilians, of torture, of rape, of killing, we see that is very much reflective of the overall offending.
17: The people that you spoke to, what do they say about the alleged perpetrators?
10: Well, they've given us a great deal of detail. And again, as I said earlier, we do not share the names of the perpetrators. We really need to protect the way that our investigations are being conducted so that our evidence is sufficient and protected for the court, and confidentiality is always protected. But they have been very forthright in the evidence and the identification evidence that they have given us.
17: The ICC has been through this before. Omar al-Bashir has never been brought to justice years after what happened in Darfur. Why should this be any different?
10: Well, I think that there is now a greater focus on the way that we gather evidence. I think that we have got better at using technology in innovative ways to gather evidence. I think we've done very well in building cooperation with states, not just in the region, but everywhere, helping us to gather evidence. I think we have been able to work very hard in overcoming challenges to gather evidence and to build cases. Having said that, the execution of arrest warrants is entirely dependent on state action. You have heard many times, we do not have a police force, we do not have an army. So the surrender of suspects to the ICC always depends on state action and state willingness. In relation to those suspects, we have a very active and a very capable tracking unit, which tracks where suspects are. And we know where these suspects are in the context of the old arrest warrants, including Mr. Bashir. And we have on many occasions said at the Security Council that we asked Sudan to surrender these suspects to us. And I don't think that there is any doubt in anyone's mind about our wish to have them in the court.
18: And that was the ICC's Deputy Chief Prosecutor Nazat Shamim Khan speaking to the BBC's Thomas Mukwana.
16: And that story on Sudan is one of our main headlines here on the BBC World Service. Let me give you a couple of others. As we've been hearing too, the US military says it has struck 90 targets in Iran in the latest round of airstrikes over the Strait of Hormuz. Iran says it attacked US assets in neighbouring countries in retaliation. And a Democratic Party candidate for a US Senate seat in the midterm elections, Graham Platner, has said he is suspending his campaign. It follows allegations of sexual assault, which he denies. Now, let's get the sports with Paul Scott.
19: Thank you very much. We may not have had any action on the pitch at the World Cup yesterday, but the drama off it is rumbling along because the Egyptian Football Association says it has asked FIFA to kick the officials in charge of their World Cup last 16 defeat by Argentina out of the tournament. The EFA says it's lodged a complaint with football's world governing body and wants an investigation into double standards of officiating in the game in Atlanta. Well, after a rest date, the World Cup does continue later as the quarterfinals get underway, with France taking on Morocco in Boston. Elsewhere, we now know the lineup for the men's semi-finals at Wimbledon. Britain's Arthur Ferry has become the first wildcard since Goran Ivanišević in 2001 to reach the last four. He beat French Open finalist Flavio Cabolli in straight sets on centre court to set up a semi-final with French Open champion Sascha Zverev. The German also won his quarter-final in straight sets after seeing off Taylor Fritz. Later on Thursday, it's women's semi-finals day as Coco Gauff takes on Karolina Muchova from Czechia. There's also a Czech player in the other semi-final as Linda Noskova faces the American Coco Gauff.
16: Paul Scott, thank you. There'll be more from him in 25 minutes or so.
18: Now to Venezuela, where it's 2 weeks after twin earthquakes devastated parts of the country, killing more than 3,800 people, with tens of thousands still missing. And those who survived the earthquakes, many of them children, are in need of safe shelter, clean water and urgent care. According to aid agencies, in the weeks after a disaster strikes, children are among the most vulnerable, at risk of acute distress and injury, as the essential services they depend on buckle under strain. To tell us more, we can cross to Caracas and speak with Dr. Unnikrishnan, Global Humanitarian Director for Plan International, which is a global children's charity and development organization. Welcome to Newsday. First of all, just give us a sense of what's happening in Venezuela and how children are coping.
20: Good morning, Catherine. And it is 2 weeks since two monster earthquakes struck Venezuela. And with each passing day, the true picture is emerging and it's not looking good. I'm talking about hundreds of thousands of people who have lost everything. Again, another night, hundreds of thousands of children will be spending another night without a roof over their head. They have lost everything. They have lost their homes. Many of them are separated from their parents. They have lost their toys. and especially girls are separated from their family and friends. So they are going through a very difficult time. And many of them are living in overcrowded camps, which always, you know, increases the vulnerability of the safety and well-being of girls.
0: What are children telling you there in Venezuela? What kind of risks are they exposed to?
20: We are hearing two things. You know, one, I was in a camp. It is an informal camp, and we met a grandmother and a grandchild there. And it's not a very well-organized camp. There are much better organized camps. So we were asking them, why were they there? And the grandmother, and of course the grandchild was listening, they said they were not leaving that area because there are dozens of buildings, houses and homes that were completely flattened very close by. And the grandmother said her son is still there. She is hoping against hope. That's a case of hundreds of thousands of people there, that they will be able to pull out their loved ones. So we are talking about thousands of people whose dear ones are still buried under tons of concrete and steel. At the same time, I also met a young girl. She's around 5 years. We were at a distribution point. Plan International has been working with Venezuelan local organizations and also our international humanitarian partners, including UK's Disasters Emergency Committee, to scale up life-saving assistance here. So I was there at a distribution point with my colleagues from Plan International. We were distributing some very basic things like shelter kits, because houses have been destroyed, it's raining, so they need some basic roof over their head. And also some dignity kits, specifically for girls to support their hygiene and dignity. And there was this young girl, 5 years, who came, and she was very curious, you know, why we had a camera, and she wanted to play, so I asked her, what's about this? And she said she really wants to be a photographer, not a doctor, not a teacher. So I was asking her why. And she said she's going to take the most amazing picture by getting into the sea. What is keen, Catherine, is not that she wants to be a photographer or doctor. She's already making plans for the future. A child talking about future is a ray of hope. So where aid is getting through, it is making all the difference, a difference between life and death, as well as it's instilling hope in people. That's a very important catalyst to drive both emergency assistance as well as to step up recovery efforts.
0: With that story of the grandmother who's still hoping against hope, really, that she'll be able to find her son, you have people who are really trapped, can't really move forward because there's still so many people missing and there is very little help coming to them. This isn't the first disaster you have dealt with around the world. Just talk to us about the traumatic impact of an event like this on young children.
20: Yeah, just imagine yourself within seconds, or any of you know, listeners who are listening to the program, within seconds, people losing everything, including the firm ground on which they've been standing, they can't trust that anymore. And add to this the hundreds of aftershocks, and every aftershock amplifies the anxieties of children. It terrifies them. So they're telling us, you know, I've listened to children, I've been listening to parents who are saying that they continue to feel the shock even when the aftershock is not happening. They are absolutely traumatized. So this is where we believe, you know, in addition to life-saving assistance, you know, medical assistance, food, clean water and shelter, everything is needed. But there are also unique needs which children, especially girls, will have in those settings, such as their emotional well-being, you know, child protection services and education activities, because people might think, why are we talking about education during the early days of a crisis? But for a child to be a child, they need to have some sense of normalcy. That's where education matters, you know, play activities matter and protection services matter. So we're talking about a large number of vulnerable children whose future will depend on not just the visible needs we address, but also their unique needs such as emotional care and support.
0: Dr. Unnikrishnan, Global Humanitarian Director for Plan International, thank you so much for taking the time to speak to us here on Newsday.
16: This is Newsday on the BBC World Service with Catherine and James in London, just after 25 minutes past the hour. We have been talking in the programme about what looks like resumption of fairly major hostilities between the US and Iran. The US has announced in the last couple of hours carrying out strikes on 90 different targets in Iran following a row over shipping in the Strait of Hormuz, that vital waterway that has such an impact on the economy around the world. So let's head to our business hub in Singapore, speak to Maura Fogarty there. Maura, we saw oil prices jumping higher yesterday after President Trump said the ceasefire agreement was over. What are the oil prices doing today?
1: So they're elevated. They're still a bit higher, up about 1% here in Asian trade. So not as big as the increases we saw yesterday, but kind of creeping slightly higher. Just to put it into context, though, nowhere near the levels that we saw at the height of the hostilities. We are trading at levels that we saw in around mid-June, just before they announced that kind of memorandum of understanding. So some nervousness in the oil markets about the Strait of Hormuz and whether things will start flowing through that with the, you know, the recent events of the last 48 hours or so.
16: Yeah, and the International Monetary Fund, the IMF, is citing the conflict as one of the reasons why it has raised its forecast for inflation. What exactly did it say?
1: Sure. So this is actually a little bit more concerning in the longer term. So the IMF said it now expects inflation around the world, an average global inflation, to increase to 4.7%. Now, what's interesting about this forecast, it was announced in the, you know, overnight our time. But what's interesting is that the forecast was based on the expectation that the Strait of Hormuz was going to start reopening in the middle of July this month, and that we would see traffic going through the strait kind of gradually reaching, normalizing and reaching the pre-war levels by March of 2027. Now, this forecast was actually put together in June. It took them a little bit of time to kind of get all the numbers in and put it out officially. But it's interesting because if this was the forecast in June based on things getting better in July and then going forward, what does this recent events, you know, and the hostilities resuming due to that forecast? And I think it just underlines the concern overall about how much longer this conflict is going to hamper the flow of oil and the flow of trade happening through the Strait of Hormuz. The longer it lasts, the harder it is going to be on the global economy and on the cost of living for everybody else.
16: Indeed, yes. Maura Fogarty on our business desk in Singapore. Thank you very much indeed. So, yeah, high rate inflation means prices going up pretty much all around the world. That's the prediction, at least. We're very interested to hear what it's like where you are. You can send us a WhatsApp or text message on +44 77 86 20 50 85. 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
1: We'll hear how false claims about Ebola are fueling violence against health workers and making it harder to tackle a deadly outbreak in the Democratic Republic of Congo.
0: What sort of threat does artificial intelligence pose for journalism in Nigeria?
1: And in our sports bulletin, we'll talk tennis and a star signing in women's football. That's after this news.
2: BBC News with Neil Nunes. The US military says it has struck 90 targets in Iran in the latest round of airstrikes over the Strait of Hormuz. Iran says it attacked US assets in neighboring countries in retaliation. The US says its strikes on Iran are meant to degrade its ability to attack commercial shipping and innocent civilian mariners passing through the Strait of Hormuz. The International Criminal Court says it's found concrete evidence of crimes against humanity committed in the ongoing civil war in Sudan. The court's deputy prosecutor told the BBC the paramilitary rapid support forces had perpetrated atrocities in Darfur. The number of people infected with Ebola in the Democratic Republic of Congo has risen to 1,759. There have also been two cases in a new province. A Democratic Party candidate for a U.S. Senate seat in the upcoming midterm elections has said he is suspending his campaign. Graham Platner has denied sexual assault allegations that sparked recent calls for him to leave the crucial race in the state of Maine. Venezuelan officials say the number of people now known to have died in the twin earthquakes that struck last month is more than 3,800. Thousands of people remain unaccounted for. Colombia's president-elect Abelardo de Espriella has announced that the South American country will join the Shield of the Americas on his first day in office next month. The U.S.-backed initiative aims to combat drug trafficking in the region. And the Mexican Football Federation has appointed the former defender Rafael Marquez as the new head coach of its men's team. He replaces Javier Aguirre, who stepped down following their loss to England in the round of 16 in the Football World Cup. BBC World News.
0: Thank you very much for that news, Neil. 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
1: In this next half hour, we have stories on Ebola, artificial intelligence, the war in the Middle East and albinism. They'll take us to the Democratic Republic of Congo, Nigeria, the Strait of Hormuz and Malawi. And in our sports, we've got tennis and football for you too.
0: As ever, we'd love your thoughts on anything you hear on the programme. You can send us a WhatsApp or text message on our usual number, +44 77 86 20 50 85.
1: BBC Verify has found evidence that false and misleading claims about Ebola are fuelling violence against health workers. More than 1,700 infections have been reported and over 500 people have died from the virus since May. This is in the Democratic Republic of Congo. Yet doctors and aid workers say some people in affected communities falsely claim that Ebola doesn't exist and distrust those trying to treat it, making the spread of the disease more likely. That is something we heard on Newsday in recent weeks with our presenter Anne Soy when she travelled to the east of the DRC. So with more details on the confirmed numbers of attacks on health workers, here's BBC Verify's Marco Silva.
3: In a video posted online last month, an angry crowd confronts a man in medical scrubs in Bunia in eastern DR Congo. As he backs away with his hands raised, one person in the crowd lifts a shovel. The man turns and runs. The crowd chases after him. Daniel Wello is a Red Cross volunteer. He and three of his colleagues were attacked as they prepared to safely bury an Ebola victim.
4: They grabbed me from behind and started punching me, hitting me with spades and machetes.
3: The bodies of people who die from the disease are highly infectious. That's why trained teams wearing protective equipment are needed to handle the burial. They're there to help stop the virus from spreading further. But on that day, the crowd turned on Daniel and his colleagues because of a rumor that the coffin was empty.
4: When they grabbed me, everyone insisted there was nothing in the coffin. Then they grabbed my three colleagues and started beating them without opening the coffin to check if the body was actually inside.
3: Some in the crowd didn't believe Ebola was real. Others claimed the response team was only there to make money. But false rumors like these have become commonplace in Ebola-affected communities. Health and aid workers are worried.
5: All of this misinformation are directly affecting our operation on a daily basis and also affecting the security of our volunteers, but also of our staff.
3: Dr. Aime Mbondanula is in Bunia. He's with the International Federation of Red Cross and Red Crescent Societies.
5: When communities don't believe on the disease, when communities don't believe on our action, immediately when we are coming to support the communities, there will be resistance.
3: And that distrust in response teams has at times escalated into violence. The safe burial of Ebola victims has been disrupted. Health workers have been assaulted. Treatment facilities have been attacked. Equipment destroyed. In a video of a separate incident circulating online, which we have verified, a female health worker is repeatedly hit with wooden planks by a group of mostly men. Her attackers, local media say, blamed her and her colleagues for deaths in the community. BBC Verify has identified 12 incidents like this one, where misconceptions and false claims about Ebola appear to have driven real-world violence. And misinformation, response teams say, is also costing lives.
5: We are having more people getting the disease because they don't trust, because they have received information who are not correct. So misinformation is something that we must fight as much as we are fighting the outbreak.
3: Meanwhile, new incidents of violence continue to emerge. Just last week, an Ebola treatment center in Ituri province was set on fire following a dispute over the burial of a suspected victim. For those responding to this outbreak, it's yet another reminder of the challenge they face trying to contain a deadly virus and misinformation about it.
1: That report by BBC Verify's Marco Silva.
0: Nigeria's President Bola Tinubu has ordered an investigation into major technology companies and generative AI platforms, following a petition from the Nigerian Press Organization, which alleges that publishers' content is being used without fair compensation and the dominance of digital platforms is undermining media revenues. The investigation will be carried out by Nigeria's Federal Competition and Consumer Protection Commission. Technology companies have previously argued that their platforms help people to discover news and provide value to publishers. To find out more, I spoke to Azubike Ishekwene, Organizing Secretary of the Nigerian Press Organization.
6: The industry has been impacted negatively for a long time. So number one, for example, advert revenues have gone down drastically because adverts have shifted to the big tech companies. Then also the platforms have become new gatekeepers. Our contents are taking, monetized for their benefit, and we hardly get anything for all our labors. Publishers have been locked out of Facebook and Instagram until around mid-2024. So Nigerian online or media companies that wanted to be a part of it had to use proxy accounts to be able to access that. And also, Google has a program called the Google News Showcase, which pays directly to over 30 countries around the world. That obviously also excludes Nigeria. Also, CPM, which is cost per mile, the disparity is quite amazing. I mean, if you are in Nigeria, for example, you get less than a dollar for news content that we produced, while those in the US and elsewhere, especially in Europe and North America, get anything from $2 to $8 per CPM. AI overviews have reduced our click-through traffic and also impacted our revenues. Obviously, we've been pushed to the wall and then just thought that we should make our interests publicly known to the government to see what intervention we can get.
0: You mentioned some companies there, Meta, which owns Facebook and Instagram, Google as well, which is owned by Alphabet. Of course, you know, they're not here to defend themselves. Those are quite specific claims. On the whole, technology companies have argued that they help audiences discover news and create opportunities for publishers. But when you're looking at a government investigation here, what do you expect to happen? Because you're talking about international companies operating all over the world. What do you expect from an investigation by the Nigerian government?
6: What we expect basically is transparency and accountability by the big tech companies. But we're looking at models, especially from Australia, Canada, and South Africa as well. Australia obviously prioritizes protection for its local media. And South Africa, one of the inspiring examples that we have seen recently, also prioritizes the news as a public product and inclusion as well. So we are hoping that the government will be able to use the Consumer Competition Protection Commission to hold the big tech companies to account. But we have seen over the years that they are doing more than aggregating the news. They are taking over completely the business of gatekeeping and monetizing content which is not theirs. We're just asking for fairness. We are confident that the government's agency will be able to hold them to account. And we are happy to work with the regulators to ensure that this is done.
0: You mentioned examples in South Africa, in Australia, in Canada. Just give us a sense of how things are different there, how they've been able to protect their market.
6: The Australian government and the Canadian government have been able to get big tech companies to pay some sort of remediation, yearly remediation for the protection of the media, for example, as benefit for the content that they produced that are inappropriately taken by the big tech companies and used and monetized for their benefit. So that's one clear example, prioritizing their local media and getting the big tech companies to pay for the local media companies. But I mean, those are different examples in different parts of the world. And we are trying to collaborate with that with colleagues in South Africa who have been through this road before and see what best examples from other parts of the world we can also leverage for the benefit of the local media in Nigeria.
0: Azubuike, so what you're explaining is a model where the tech companies pay an annual amount of money that then gets shared out to publishers.
6: Correct. I mean, that for example, is a model that exists in Australia and Canada and also in South Africa. But the fundamental difference with the South African model is that whereas the Australian Canadian model was championed by the governments of these countries, in the case of South Africa, the matter by publishers was taken to the Competition Commission. And so the big tech companies had the opportunity of coming there as well as the newspaper companies to present their case. And the ruling was obviously in favor of the media companies. And then a certain amount was then agreed, which Google was going to pay on a yearly basis. I think it was something between 500 to 600 million rand, which translates to about $40 million over a period. And that judgment was given by the Competition Commission last year.
0: So give us a sense of where this leaves the industry, not just in Nigeria, but across the continent. Because even if there is an annual stipend paid to media companies, the issue at the core of this is that AI is completely transforming how news is produced, how people access news and how people access information. Isn't this just a stopgap, really, for the real challenges that are facing newsrooms?
6: We're not opposed to AI. We do know the benefits that technology brings to our job and how it takes us out of the drudgery and allows us to focus on proper quality journalism, which we are supposed to do. But the point essentially is the fact that we are no longer content with tokenism, which is what we have seen in some parts of Africa and in some parts of the world, for example, where any of the big tech companies comes to say, you know what, okay, we are giving you this little amount or we are giving you, we all also want, up to a point, to be at the table where decisions about the content that we produce is taken, and also an understanding that the news itself is a public good. This is what we demand.
0: And that there was Azubike Ishiekwene of the Nigerian Press Organization. And in an hour's time, we'll be talking more about that issue and as journalists, editors and media leaders gather in Nairobi today for the BBC World Service Future of Journalism Festival. Let's get the latest sports news now with Paul Scott. Hi, Paul.
7: Thank you very much.
8: Thank you very much. Good morning. Let's start with Wimbledon because the lineup for the men's semi-finals is complete after two one-sided quarter-finals on Wednesday. Britain's Arthur Ferry has become only the fourth wild card in the Open era to reach a men's Grand Slam semi-final, and he did so in straight sets after beating French Open finalist Flavio Cabolli 6-4, 7-6, 6-love. Despite being outside the world's top 100 at the start of the tournament, Ferry says he did have belief that he could win what was his first Grand Slam quarterfinal.
9: I played Flavio earlier this year and I beat him in Australia, which was a boost of confidence, and I knew that I could do it, even though it was my first time in the quarterfinals and he's done it before in a Grand Slam. But that gave me a little boost of confidence, and yeah, just kept going. Was very nervous beforehand, but then yeah, just kept going until the finish line. No, I just can't believe it. It's incredible playing on centre court for the second time, second win. Just can't believe it.
8: Well, next up for Ferry is the reigning French Open champion Sascha Zverev. American Taylor Fritz had beaten Zverev in their previous seven meetings, but it was the German who came through in straight sets, winning 6-4, 6-4, 6-2. So how does he feel about facing the home favourite next?
10: It's okay. You guys can all be for Ferry. It's totally fine. I understand it. I don't have a problem with it. I think it's going to be an exciting day for both of us. First time semifinals for both of us at Wimbledon. For him, of course, it's a fairy tale story for Arthur Ferry. You see what I did there? Yeah, there you go. Very clever. I have to trust myself. I have to trust my tennis. Hopefully I can just show a good performance and then we'll see what happens.
8: Well, later on Thursday, it's women's semi-finals day as Coco Gauff takes on Karolina Muchova from Czechia. There's also a Czech player in the other semi-final as Linda Noskova faces the Ukrainian Marta Kostyuk. To women's football, and World Cup winner Alexia Putellas has left Barcelona after 14 years to sign for WSL side London City Lionesses. The Spaniard won 38 major trophies, including 10 league titles and 4 Champions Leagues during her time with the Catalan club. So why the move to England?
11: Some people told me, you don't have to prove anything, go and enjoy the life, but it's not my way to understand this job. My passion is to compete, and if I don't do, probably I will give up football. So I don't know, it's my way of living this sport, just compete, just to prove myself, not even every game, every training. So my main goal is to be better day after day and push myself and look for my limits. I don't know where are they, but I'm going to try to look for that limit, and yeah, of course, give my best to my teammates, to the club and to my new supporters.
8: Well, after a rest day, the Men's World Cup continues later as the quarterfinals get underway with France taking on Morocco in Boston. We'll have much more on that later in the programme. And don't forget, there's more World Cup analysis on the BBC's More Than the Score podcast.
1: Paul Scott, thank you very much indeed. Now let's return to our top story on the BBC World Service right now. The United States has launched new airstrikes against Iran, saying the goal was to stop Tehran threatening ships in the Strait of Hormuz. Iranian state media have reported explosions in a number of coastal areas. President Trump earlier declared a ceasefire was over because of Iranian attacks in the strait. Iranian state media said Tehran would respond by closing the waterway and striking at least 2 targets for every hit received. Well, the last few months have shown that disruptions to shipping in the Strait of Hormuz have huge economic implications around the globe. So let's find out exactly what is going on with Peter Sand, a shipping analyst from Denmark. Welcome to the programme. What sort of amount of traffic is going through the Strait of Hormuz at the moment?
7: What we have seen in the past couple of days is approximately 40 ships of any types going through in and out of Strait of Hormuz. More ships leaving than entering. So even though we had three strikes the other day, that did not materially impact the number of transits, at least on that day.
1: Yeah, is that a surprise to you?
7: What is a surprise is that that we actually see something like one third of normal traffic reestablished while the so-called ceasefire is so uneasy. There is no safe and free passage of Strait of Hormuz. So until we get to that point, we will not see energy flow. We will not see reestablished supply chains of container shipping in and out either.
1: The ships that are going through the Strait of Hormuz, can you give us a sense of what that journey would be like?
7: Yeah, clearly it seems as if the open corridor is the one that we have seen used for the past 4 months or so, hugging the Iranian coastline, as that seems to be what you can do. But ideally, of course, you should be right in the middle of the strait, where you were almost 4 months, 5 months ago now, maybe. So you cannot use the IMO. Directed corridor near Oman, as that's the one where Iran is now targeting ships when they try to transit.
1: And why would it be better in normal circumstances to use that corridor?
7: Because you cannot weaponize global trade. You should not have a situation where seafarers' lives, ships and cargoes are put at risk. We need a resolution to the situation faster than anything, right? Because this is just bad for anyone.
1: Yeah. How do you think shipping companies are factoring

0: naturally, you cannot do your business here, right? Not even at very high freight rates, as you have also seen throughout this crisis. If you go to a different kind of shipping with container lines, they have cut almost 100 services that goes into the area. That's approximately 10% of global fleet being impacted one way or the other, and they are now rerouting cargoes, as we have been talking about before. So land bridges setting up, but only servicing demand to the extent of 1/3. So a lot of cargo is not getting in there, a lot of cargo is not getting out there. Clearly unsustainable, but it's what is capable of getting through right now. So that itself is actually pretty amazing, but it's still way too low, and it's not how it should be.
1: And when you say unsustainable, what happens if we do get a full resumption of conflict for, let's say, several months?
0: We anticipate for container shipping, it will take 2-3 months to reestablish supply chains in and out, because as compared to tankers and bulkers that go into the Arabian Gulf, pick up a cargo and leave again. Once you work with container shipping, you basically set up a bus service, right? Going into Jebel Ali, maybe Dammam, maybe further in, and you simply need more certainty that you can have a string of 7 ships going in there on a regular basis, doing its business and going out again. So we anticipate at first the smaller ships feedering from India, maybe from Sri Lanka, from outside into the area. We will see more business in the Arabian Gulf, and only at the latest stage, as alluded to, after 2 or 3 months, if it's still safe and if there is hopefully a permanent peace agreement, we will see something that looks like what we had before, but still, so to speak, with a little bit of a handbrake, as you need to establish resilience to a larger extent than before.
1: Peter Sand, shipping analyst, thank you very much indeed.
2: The government of Malawi recently unveiled a national action plan that marks a shift in how it supports people with albinism. While earlier efforts centered on protecting people from violence, the new strategy expands its focus to include economic empowerment. It aims to address barriers to employment, financial services, and social protection that many people with albinism continue to face. Focus on Africa's Nkechi Ogbonna spoke with Boniface Massa, a Malawian with albinism and head of the Africa Albinism Network. She started by asking him what it's like to live with albinism in Malawi.
3: Our life has been a struggle. People who need support in terms of access to services like health, but also accept us in the community, right from our homes. Our community, we still experience a lot of stigma and discrimination because majority of people within our community still don't understand our condition, especially with albinism. And that has led to many young people to be excluded in education, but also others being excluded in access to employment. Growing up as a person with albinism in Malawi, I faced such experiences right from school, and in our family we are also 3 children with albinism, and I know what it means to be rejected and discriminated. It's something that we have lived and we have grown with as we're growing up in Malawi.
4: When you speak to members of the community, what do they tell you the biggest struggle is right now?
3: The issues of fear amongst people with albinism is still there. Although awareness has been raised around understanding albinism, but because we still have pockets of harmful practices and ritual killings, most parents and even people with albinism still have that feeling of fear, but also being very sensitive on what they do. So in a way, it still limits how they participate in some community activities, but also on their day-to-day social life.
4: How big of a deal are these ritual killings? Because we hear most times that persons living with albinism are kidnapped and are killed for ritual reasons. What exactly is the belief behind the killings of people living with albinism?
3: The work across Africa that we have been doing, it has been more focusing on superstitions, beliefs. People still look at us being different, having albinism, a white condition. Others still feel we're not black enough. So the level of acceptance has varied from one country to another. And that has really brought in this misconception and the superstitions around our condition. So in some communities, yes, people have been supported. But if you see, majority of persons with albinism are still targeted for various reasons because of the misunderstandings of the condition, right from our homes, but also from the general public. People with albinism have been targeted.

0: for their hair or body parts harvesting. So the hair, the lips, so the arm, the other body parts. When a person with albinism is murdered, in most cases, their body parts is chopped off. So that's for us, it's a serious concern.
1: Now, there is a new national action plan. This has been launched recently. It focuses more on economic inclusion. Do you think that this would make a real difference in people's lives?
0: So the National Action Plan is one of the key strategies that we champion, not only in Malawi, but across African countries. And we are glad that Malawi has just launched one, and we also know Zambia has launched one. But the idea for a National Action Plan is really to continue the empowerment of persons with albinism, so that through economic empowerment, when they get to school, when they do their business, when they're independent, that will help to demystify some of the misconceptions that are there in our society. That on its own, it will help a lot for people to start now understanding what albinism is, but also changing the negative narrative that has been there. We need a lot of visibility. We need a lot of presence of people with albinism in different sectors so that they should be able to demonstrate not just our condition, but also our ability to contribute to the development of our nation. We are very hopeful that the new National Action Plan in Malawi, once it's fully implemented and it fact its implementation, it should really transform the lives of people with albinism in Malawi.
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4: Is there a cult operating in Medina County? Former members of the Restored Church of God in Wadsworth believe that to be true. I'm Stephanie Haney. Today on The Sound of Ideas, we'll dig into Cleveland Scene Mark Opria's reporting on this religious group and hear from people who have left the church about what raised red flags for them, causing them to cut ties with head pastor David Pack, and get analysis from a cult psychology expert. 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
6: Hello and welcome to Newsday on the BBC World Service with Catherine Bjerrehanger and James Cotnell. Thanks very much for joining us.
2: The US has carried out a second consecutive day of strikes against Iran. Explosions have been reported in coastal areas of the country close to the Strait of Hormuz. Tehran has responded with strikes on several Gulf countries. What does this mean for the prospects for peace? We'll get a view from Tehran.
6: We're also going to hear from the Secretary General of the Western Defence Alliance, NATO, Mark Rutte, on how successful this week's summit has been in Turkey. At that meeting in Ankara, President Trump had some critical words for Iran and for his allies.
2: And with global trade of powerful chips for artificial intelligence heavily restricted, we hear why China is about to allow its companies to buy some from the American tech giant Nvidia. That's all coming up after the latest world news.
7: BBC News with Neil Nunes. The US military says it has completed the latest round of airstrikes in Iran, which it says struck 90 targets, some near the Strait of Hormuz. There have been power cuts in some areas, including in the north, where a rail bridge was also damaged. In retaliation, Tehran said its military had also targeted American assets in neighboring countries. Peter Bowes has more from Washington.
8: Hours after President Trump threatened the U.S. would strike again, U.S. Central Command confirmed that further attacks were underway. Iranian state television said the disputed Abu Musa Island near the entrance to the Strait of Hormuz had been hit, along with Sirik Island and sites east of Bandar Abbas, the port city on the country's south coast. In a social media post, the U.S. said the goal was to further degrade Tehran's ability to threaten freedom of navigation in the Strait of Hormuz. President Trump hasn't formally pulled the US out of the negotiating process, but the chances of reaching a long-term deal with Iran anytime soon look slimmer than ever.
7: The U.S. says its strikes on Iran are meant to degrade its ability to attack commercial shipping and innocent civilian mariners passing through the Strait of Hormuz. However, Iran says it has only been attacking ships using unauthorized routes to transit through the vital waterway. It's accused the U.S. of breaching last month's Memorandum of Understanding, which allowed Tehran to control traffic through the strait. The deputy prosecutor of the International Criminal Court says it has found concrete evidence of crimes against humanity committed in Darfur during Sudan's civil war. In her first interview since the ICC launched its investigation, Nazat Shamim Khan said the paramilitary rapid support forces had perpetrated atrocities. The group deny this. A Democratic Party candidate for a U.S. Senate seat in the upcoming midterm elections has said he is suspending his campaign. Graham Platner also denied sexual assault allegations that sparked recent calls for him to drop out. The race in the state of Maine against the Republican incumbent Susan Collins could determine which party gets the majority in the Senate. Anthony Zucker has more from Washington.
9: He entered the race last August and built a remarkable grassroots movement in Maine, over 15,000 volunteers in that state. He defeated the incumbent Democratic governor who was running against him. But from the very beginning, there were also all of these allegations dogging him, incendiary posts, anti-woman, anti-gay posts he made on social media. And of course, he had a Nazi-themed tattoo on his chest that was revealed. He since had it covered up and said that he didn't know the origins of the skull and crossbones on his chest.
7: BBC News. The number of people infected with Ebola in the Democratic Republic of Congo has risen to 1,759. 600 people have died so far in the current outbreak. There have also been two cases in a new province, with the disease spreading westward to Tshopo. It's mainly been concentrated in northeastern provinces. The authorities in Venezuela say the number of people now known to have died in the twin earthquakes that struck last month is more than 3,800. Thousands still remain unaccounted for, as Warren Ball reports.
10: As Venezuela's government tries to recover the bodies of the dead and provide humanitarian aid to tens of thousands of people made homeless by the quakes, it's called for the release of assets frozen abroad. Some of those assets are held by the Bank of England under UK sanctions against Nicolas Maduro, who was ousted by the US military in January. The interim president, Delcy Rodriguez, says she's written to King Charles, asking him to secure the release of around 30 tons of Venezuelan gold, worth around $4 billion, to be used for reconstruction.
7: Colombia's president-elect Abelardo de Espriella has announced that the South American country will join the Shield of the Americas on his first day in office next month. The U.S. president has been promoting the initiative, which aims to combat drug trafficking in the region. Mr. de Espriella made the announcement in response to a congratulatory message from the U.S. Secretary of Defense. The Mexican Football Federation has appointed the former defender Rafael Marquez as the new head coach of its men's team. The former Mexican international and Barcelona player replaces Javier Aguirre, who stepped down following Mexico's defeat by England in the round of 16 of the World Cup. BBC World News.
6: Thank you for that news. Hello and welcome to Newsday on the BBC World Service with Catherine Bjerohanga and James Cocknell in London.
2: Coming up this half hour, we'll head live to Tehran to gauge the political and public mood towards peace talks with the US as both countries carry out fresh strikes despite a ceasefire. We'll also hear from NATO's Secretary General and find out how children affected by Venezuela's twin earthquakes are coping.
6: We'd love your thoughts on those or any other story you hear on Newsday. You can send us a WhatsApp or text message on our usual number, +44 77 86 20 50 85.
2: The United States has carried out a second consecutive day of strikes against Iran. Iranian state media reported explosions in several coastal areas, including Bandar Abbas and Chabah, where there were also power cuts. In the last few hours, Iran has also launched attacks against several Gulf nations. Explosions were reported in the Bahraini capital, Manama, while in Kuwait, the military said its air defenses had intercepted missiles and drones. President Trump has warned that attacks on Iran could get much worse after declaring the ceasefire with Tehran to be over because of Iranian attacks on oil tankers in the Strait of Hormuz. Well, let's cross over to Tehran now and speak to Sasan Karimi, Professor of Global Studies at the University of Tehran and former Deputy Vice President of Iran for Strategic Affairs. Welcome to the program. Give us your sense of your understanding of what's been happening over the past couple of days. The US says it's completed this latest round of strikes. President Trump has said the ceasefire is over. What's your reading of the situation?
11: Hello, thank you for having me first. I think Iran and the United States wanted the MOU to be worked perfectly, but not their commitments perfectly. Especially the United States wants to tend this situation of the MOU little by little to its interest and get closer to what it wanted from beginning. Nevertheless, what is the text is. So at the same time, Iran does not want to let anybody to make the Strait of Hormuz empty from its strategy capabilities and capacity. It means that Iran does not want at any cost to let anybody to bypass this strategic leverage it has. Definitely, Iran should not overuse the leverage of Strait of Hormuz, but the other thing that can make everything, nonsense from the with the Strait of Hormuz is to bypass it and find other routes to go and to navigate from this way. So by the memorandum of understanding, Iran thinks that everything should be moderated and every vessel should pass peacefully from the passes that Iran determines, but the other vessels, and especially under the navigation of the United States, everybody want to bypass Iran and its strategic capability over the Strait of Hormuz, which is because of its geopolitical situation and not the military advantage.
2: Mr. Karimi, so just to explain to our listeners, the issue is the Strait of Hormuz. The Memorandum of Understanding never clarified on how it was going to be managed. So you have the US preferred route closer to Oman, and then you obviously have the part of the route closer to Iran. So the dispute is about this particular point. Of course, as you mentioned there, Iran wants to continue having dominance over the Strait of Hormuz. The challenge is that that's untenable really going forward.
11: Iran thinks that if it let the vessels and the ships go from the routes in the Omani side, then the leverage of Strait of Hormuz will be nonsense in the hand of Iran. So that is why Iran does not let anybody do it. If anybody thinks that it is illegal, yes, it can be illegal, but not in the wartime. In the wartime, everything is legal with this case, and you are not obliged to committed to be compliant to any convention or deal, except the MOU. The MOU, as Iran grasps, says that Iran can have dominance and governance over the Strait of Hormuz, but it should be open. And Iran is committed to make it open, but will not let the United States to make changes practically little by little in the dynamics of passage of the vessels. So this is important for Iran because this leverage is, very determining. And if Iran let other solutions to be founded, then its hands will be, in this case, its hands will be empty.
2: So Iran wants to open, but requiring shipping companies to pay a levy to Iran. So that's really a challenge. It's not just the US that doesn't want to see a situation like that. Many countries around the world do not believe they should be paying a levy to Iran. I guess the question is about the peace talks and the ceasefire at the moment. With this dispute ongoing, has it fallen apart?
11: You know, we should consider that this is not started from this. Before the war, we were in peace. Everybody passed from the Strait of Hormuz, and we didn't charge anybody. But we determined the routes. We don't want to have a pay toll, but maybe we charge them because of the services we offer. But all of this is because of the fact that many of the passages are not peaceful. Many of the passages are to provide weapons to the other seashores of the Persian Gulf in order to threaten Iran existentially and use the same weapon to destroy Iran's infrastructure and kill people, kill leaders, kill commanders, kill small kids in Minab. So it is not easy to believe that every passage is just transporting energy, transporting peaceful material, etc. So as this is Iran's worry and in Iran's consideration for the next passages for decades from the Strait of Hormuz, is that Iran should inspect every passage, and Iran should let every passage from the Strait of Hormuz, not because of paying or not paying the toll. This is because of the threats out of these passages and the material that are being passed by ships and transported to the seashores, to the American bases in Qatar, in Kuwait, in Bahrain, in UAE. And then the United States at this specific time when it wants can threaten Iran, can attack Iran, can do strikes against Iran from the same places by the same weapons that they transported by the same ships from the same Strait of Hormuz.
2: Just to say, Iran will not let. On that point, we have been speaking to people who run commercial ships in the region. Then, of course, they do always say that they are carrying civilian material, oil and gas and products for fertilizer as well. But Sassan Karimi, Professor of Global Studies at the University of Tehran, thank you for joining us on Newsday.
6: Well, Iran isn't the only country that has angered President Trump over recent days. He had harsh words for his allies in the Western Defence Alliance, NATO, at the organisation's summit that just wrapped up in Turkey. Mr. Trump repeated his desire to take over the Danish territory of Greenland. He also lashed out at Spain, saying he wanted to cut off all trade relations with Madrid, and he threatened to remove all American troops from Europe. The NATO Secretary General, Mark Rutte, has been labelled the Trump whisperer for his ability to maintain friendly relations with the American president. Well, our security correspondent Frank Gardner is in Ankara. And when he sat down with Mr. Rutte, he started by asking him what he thought the summit had achieved.
12: Well, in one word, unity. If I would have a sentence, it is delivery on what we decided in The Hague last year. So it was great what we did in The Hague, this 5% spend and the defense industry, etc. But today we took stock and a quarter of a trillion extra spent by Canadians and Europeans in 2 years. It's staggering. So we are delivering, and now we have to ramp up the defense industrial production even further, making progress and maintain the support for Ukraine. But in one word, it will be unity. And it is unity of all 32. It was something very special happening in that room.
13: So I tell you what's difficult for us in the media is that when we talk to officials, not just NATO officials, but ministers, leaders even, they put a very positive spin. They like what you're doing. And then you get President Trump coming in, throwing hand grenades, as it were, verbally, saying, I want to take, US needs to take control of Greenland. It's a big problem for us. Spain is a terrible partner, etc. And the, you know, whatever is said behind closed doors, the impression that the outside world gets is that the unity isn't there. He's often said words to the effect that he doesn't like NATO very much. He thinks NATO is ungrateful and that NATO has never done anything for the US, which obviously you and I both know isn't true.
12: But it's a bit like in a family. You have families where you never quarrel. And then it bursts out completely. You get a sort of volcano and the whole thing is done. Or you have families like where I come from, where we love to sometimes fight each other a bit, not put it under the carpet, get the issues on the table, and then reunite because you know you stick together. Trump, for example, is completely committed to NATO. I know. Trump 45, I was prime minister, Trump 47, now as Secretary General of NATO, he is completely committed. But he has this one big issue where he's completely right, which is, hey, Mark, is it fair that we spend so much more on this whole thing than the Europeans and the Canadians? And we are now solving that. That was his big success in The Hague, we are now delivering. Since Eisenhower, this has been debated, and he is delivering. So commitment, yes, but also clear expectation. And when he sometimes comes out, it is also a bit his way to encourage quite forcefully his allies indeed to step up.
13: So are you 100% convinced that he is not going to try to pull the US out of NATO?
12: 100% convinced. Because of what I'm just saying, but also because I know that the United States, this president included, particularly this president, also understands that, take Epic Fury, it could not have taken place at this extent without using Europe as a power projection platform, 5,000 planes taking off from European bases based on bilateral basing agreements in these 6 weeks between end of February and mid-April till the ceasefire came into force. And you don't want the Russian nuclear submarines to end up at the shores of the United States. We prevent that as NATO collectively. So for all these reasons, we are in this together as 32 countries and nations because we need each other.
13: You clearly have a good personal relationship with the US president. Have you been able to slow down at all the US drawdown of forces and equipment from Europe? Because surely the concern is that as the US pivots part of its forces towards Indo-Pacific, you've got only a limited amount of time to build up Europe's forces. You've started, but there's a long way to go.
12: But I'm so happy you asked this question because there is sometimes in with the general public a bit of misunderstanding on this NATO force model. What it is a planning tool. It doesn't mean that it's not what's really literally there now or tomorrow. It is what all the nations commit in case war would break out. Now, what the US said is we might also have to deal with a two-theater war where we are active in the Pacific and in the Euro-Atlantic. We want to be absolutely clear what we can deliver to our NATO allies in case there is a two-theater war. And this is why Alexis Krinkovich, the Supreme Allied Commander, was saying it helps us to know what it is they can deliver so that we can backfill. And now the good news is the backfilling is taking place. Europeans stepping up again.
13: Is it quick enough?
12: Yes.
13: So you're confident that if, say, by 2030, as Germany's chief of staff told me last year, NATO needs to be ready for a possible Russian move, some more Russian aggression, possibly against a NATO country, NATO would be ready?
12: Absolutely, we are ready. Now we are ready in 2030, we are ready at any moment. We are defensive. We will never attack another country. But every adversary knows that if they would try to attack us, we are ready. We will defend ourselves. And when it comes to the NATO force model, these adjustments came into force immediately. And immediately Europeans started to backfill, and a lot of it has already been dealt with. Some of it is underway. A few things we still have to work on. Krinkovich, again, was very clear on this a couple of days ago. So, we are dealing with it.
6: The NATO Secretary General, Mark Rutte there, talking to the BBC's Frank Gardner.
2: 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Hi, Paul.
14: Thank you very much. Good morning. Let's start with football and the World Cup, because the Egyptian Football Association says it has asked FIFA to kick the officials in charge of their World Cup last 16 defeat by Argentina out of the tournament. The EFA says it's lodged a complaint with football's world governing body and wants an investigation into double standards of officiating in the game in Atlanta. Well, after a rest day, the World Cup does continue later as the quarterfinals get underway, with France taking on Morocco in Boston. Elsewhere, we now know the lineup for the men's semi-finals at Wimbledon. Britain's Arthur Ferry has become the first wild card since Goran Ivanišević in 2001 to reach the last four. He beat French Open finalist Flavio Caboli in straight sets on centre court to set up a semi-final with French Open champion Sascha Zverev. The German also won his quarter-final in straight sets after seeing off Taylor Fritz. Later on Thursday, it's women's semi-finals day as Coco Gauff takes on Karolina Muchova from Czechia, and there's also a Czech player in the other semi-final as Linda Noskova faces the Ukrainian Marta Kostyuk.
6: Paul Scott, thank you very much indeed. Now, in business news, China may soon allow companies to buy NVIDIA's H200 chips. On our business desk in Singapore, Maura Fogarty is joining us with more. What can you tell us, Maura?
15: Right. So these chips are used in basically in a lot of kind of advanced computing, right, that companies around the world are trying to, you know, utilize right now because of AI capabilities and just, you know, basically more work that their apps and their software are performing. But it's a bit of a reversal if this report that we are seeing holds true. So the information is saying that China is going to allow companies like Alibaba, ByteDance, and DeepSeek to have permission to buy these H200 chips from NVIDIA. And that would be a turnaround in their policy, because when the U.S. government finally approved the sale of these chips to China, the Chinese Commerce Ministry came back and said, oh, we're not so sure. We have some concerns about security of these chips. Also looking at their own kind of domestic chip industry to see if they keep importing these chips from the U.S., would that hinder the progress being made in their domestic, very kind of young, burgeoning domestic chip industry?
6: Okay. So are these the chips that the U.S. had blocked NVIDIA from selling to Chinese companies?
15: Yeah, these chips have seen a lot of drama in the last couple of years. So effectively, when the U.S. had originally placed a temporary ban on these chips being sold to China, and then reversing that ban earlier this year in exchange for 25% of sales, it effectively kind of killed off NVIDIA's business in China. And at one point, the CEO of NVIDIA said that their business there had gone down to zero. So it's a big win for NVIDIA that they got their approval on the US side, and that now it appears that they have approval from the Chinese side.
6: All right. Thanks very much indeed. Maura Fogarty on our business desk in Singapore there.
2: To Venezuela now, where 2 weeks ago, twin major earthquakes rocked the country, killing 3,800 people, with tens of thousands still missing. And those who survived the earthquakes, many of them children, are in need of safe shelter, clean water and urgent care. According to aid agencies, in the weeks after a disaster strikes, children are among the most vulnerable, at risk of acute distress and injury, as the essential services they depend on buckle under the strain of demand. To find out more on the situation there, I've been speaking to Dr. Uni Krishnan, Global Humanitarian Director for Plan International, which is a global children's charity and development organization. He joined me a little earlier on Newsday from the capital, Caracas.
16: It is 2 weeks since the two monster earthquakes struck Venezuela. And with each passing day, the true picture is emerging and it's not looking good. I'm talking about hundreds of thousands of people who have lost everything. Again, another night, hundreds of thousands of children will be spending another night without a roof over their head. They have lost everything. They have lost their homes. Many of them are separated from their parents. They have lost their toys. And especially girls are separated from their family and friends. So they are going through a very difficult time. And many of them are living in overcrowded camps, which always increases the vulnerability of the safety and well-being of girls.
2: What are children telling you there in Venezuela? What kind of risks are they exposed to?
16: We are hearing two things. You know, one, I was in a camp. It is an informal camp. And we met a grandmother and a grandchild there. And there are much better organized camps. So we were asking them, why were they there? And the grandmother, and of course the grandchild was listening, they said they were not leaving that area because there are dozens of buildings, houses and homes, that were completely flattened very close by. And the grandmother said her son is still there. She is hoping against hope. That's a case of hundreds of thousands of people there, that they will be able to pull out their loved ones. So we are talking about thousands of people whose dear ones are still buried under tons of concrete and steel. At the same time, I also met a young girl. She's around 5 years. We were at a distribution point. You know, Plan International has been working with Venezuelan local organizations and also our international humanitarian partners to scale up life-saving assistance here. We were distributing some very basic things like shelter kits because houses have been destroyed. It's raining, so they need some basic roof over their head. And also some dignity kits specifically for girls to support their hygiene and dignity. And there was this young girl, 5 years, who came and she was very curious, you know, why we had a camera and she wanted to play. So I asked her, what's about this? And she said she really wants to be a photographer, not a doctor, not a teacher. So I was asking her why. And she said she's going to take the most amazing picture by getting into the sea. What is keen, Catherine, is not that she wants to be a photographer or doctor. She's already making plans for the future. A child talking about future is a ray of hope. So where aid is getting through, it is making all the difference, a difference between life and death, as well as it's instilling hope in people. That's a very important catalyst to drive both emergency assistance as well as to step up recovery efforts.
2: This isn't the first disaster you have dealt with around the world. Just talk to us about the traumatic impact of an event like this on young children.
16: Just imagine yourself or any of listeners who are listening to the program, within seconds, people losing everything. And add to this the hundreds of aftershocks. And every aftershock amplifies the anxieties of children. It terrifies them. They continue to feel the shock even when the aftershock is not happening. They are absolutely traumatized. So this is where we believe, you know, in addition to life-saving assistance, you know, medical assistance, food, clean water and shelter, everything is needed. But there are also unique needs with children, especially girls, will have in those settings, such as their emotional well-being, you know, child protection services and education activities, because people might think, why are we talking about education during the early days of a crisis? But for a child to be a child, they need to have some sense of normalcy. So we're talking about a large number of vulnerable children whose future will depend on not just the visible needs we address, but also their unique needs such as emotional care and support.
2: And that was Dr. Unnikrishnan from Plan International. Another story from Venezuela. The interim president, Delcy Rodriguez, said she'd written to King Charles asking him to secure the release of about 30 tons of Venezuelan gold held by the Bank of England under UK sanctions so that could be used for earthquake reconstruction. There's been no reply so far from the King's press office. 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Stay with us if you can.
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1: As Iran carries out fresh attacks on Gulf countries in response to US strikes, we'll hear from Qatar, which has been mediating between the sides.
0: In Bangladesh, authorities are responding to a severe measles outbreak.
1: And we'll head to Nairobi to find out more about the BBC World Service Future of Journalism Festival happening there.
2: BBC News with Neil Nunes. The US military says it has struck 90 targets in Iran in the latest round of airstrikes over the Strait of Hormuz. In retaliation, Iran said it attacked US assets in neighboring Gulf countries. The US says its strikes on Iran are meant to degrade its ability to attack ships passing through the Strait of Hormuz. Iran, on its part, says the memorandum of understanding signed last month with Washington placed Tehran in charge of the vital waterway. The International Criminal Court says it's found concrete evidence of crimes against humanity committed in the ongoing civil war in Sudan. The court's deputy prosecutor told the BBC the paramilitary rapid support forces had perpetrated atrocities in Darfur. The latest Ebola outbreak in the Democratic Republic of Congo has spread to the country's third largest city, Kisangani. Two new cases have been reported there. A Democratic Party candidate for a U.S. Senate seat in the upcoming midterm election says he is suspending his campaign. Graham Platner has denied sexual assault allegations that led to calls for him to leave the crucial race in the state of Maine. Venezuelan officials say the death toll following the twin earthquakes that struck last month has now reached more than 3,800. Colombia's president-elect, Abelardo Díaz Espriella, says his country will join the Shield of the Americas on his first day in office next month. The U.S.-backed initiative aims to combat drug trafficking in the region. And the Mexican Football Federation has appointed the former defender Rafael Marquez as the new head coach of its men's team. He replaces Javier Aguirre, who stepped down following their loss to England in the round of 16 in the World Cup. BBC News.
0: Thanks very much for that news, Neil. Hello, welcome to Newsday from the BBC World Service with James Copnell and Catherine Biarahanga in London.
1: Coming up, we'll hear from the ICC's Deputy Chief Prosecutor on their investigation into alleged crimes committed in Sudan by the paramilitary Rapid Support Forces. And we'll hear about the response in Bangladesh to a measles outbreak, which has killed 750 people.
0: And we'll be live in Nairobi, where the BBC World Service is about to kick off its Future of Journalism Festival. As ever, we welcome your messages. 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
1: We have been hearing throughout Newsday about US attacks on Iran, 90 announced by the US military authorities in the last few hours or so, and an Iranian response too, with missiles in Bahrain and Kuwait targeting US military sites too. President Donald Trump has also said the interim agreement to end the war with Iran is over. And the attacks have further undermined then a pretty shaky ceasefire agreement and dented hopes of turning the memorandum of understanding signed in mid-June into a permanent peace deal to end the war. Certainly an escalation, if not a fatal blow to the agreement. Well, let's now go to Qatar and speak to Dr. Mohamed Saloum, Assistant Professor of International Politics and Security at the Doha Institute for Graduate Studies. Welcome to the programme. How would you sum up the current situation between the US and Iran?
3: Thank you for having me. I think both sides have signed that memorandum of understanding for different purposes. So the Iranian side looks like they are very much focused on the Strait of Hormuz. They want to make sure that they control it, put a price on the GCC wealth, and use it to recover. And in the meanwhile, they wanted to postpone talks about their nuclear program. On the other side, you have the U.S. And the statements coming out of President Trump and other U.S. officials, they are laser focused on the Iranian nuclear program. And they thought that once the MOU is signed, there would be a technical team meeting somewhere either in Pakistan or here in Qatar to discuss what are the next steps and how to have a permanent agreement with Iran. And I think this is where the friction is. Both sides are focused on different things. And now this is not the first round, obviously, that the U.S. responds to Iranian attempts to control by force the Strait of Hormuz. Mm. But then I don't see where the next step is. I think they would have to sit down and renegotiate the MOU again and reimagine what are the next steps, or these controlled, quote-unquote, skirmishes would continue until they are uncontrolled.
1: Yeah, that's interesting. So there's a real risk then you see of this all escalating out of control to a place where neither side is able to restrain themselves.
3: Yeah, well, definitely it could happen, because the whole region now is being held hostage to the confrontation that started last February. And the Iranians do not seem to back off. They are willing to use force. They are trying to test the resolve of everybody here, and including GCC, not only the US. And I don't see President Trump backing off as well, because he has his own political calculations back home. Others intervened, like Pakistan, and including GCC countries, UAE, Saudi Arabia, trying to defuse this conflict. But using force this way, I think if it continues and both sides do not sit again to renegotiate the MOU, there is only one way that is left, which is using military force yet again. And Israel seems to be backing this option. We could hear statements coming out from Tel Aviv that Israel has actually pro-using force against Iran. So the whole region now is waiting for the next step. Last night, military operations by the U.S. Framed as retaliation for what Iran did in the Strait of Hormuz seems to be more geographically spread across Iran. Notably, the city of Bushehr, where the nuclear reactor is located, has been targeted in different places. I'm not sure what type of targets. I would assume most of them are military targets, but I don't know if the U.S. would also stop at this point, because usually they would strike overnight and then stop and talk to the Iranians. Maybe I would say that President Trump, while he was threatening when he was in Turkey, he also signaled that the path to diplomacy and negotiation is still open, when he said that Kushner and Rubio might meet again with the Iranians.
1: And in that context, what sort of role do you see for Qatar, Pakistan too, who of course have been involved in mediation in the past, and perhaps more informally other Gulf countries as well?
3: Well, it's becoming increasingly hard for Qatar to continue this path. I mean, they're committed. This is the official line, that Qatar is committed to diplomacy and they want to mediate between the two parties. But let's not forget that less than 48 hours ago, the Iranians targeted a Qatari vessel as well as a Saudi one. And Qatar was very clear. This is the first time I think I hear Qatari officials condemn Iranian attacks on their vessels for the last 4 weeks or 6 weeks. Mm. So Qataris could continue to play a role if the Iranians would give assurances that they are serious about moving the negotiations forward. The Iranians seem to be interpreting the MOU terms in different ways. So, for example, when we look at the Strait of Hormuz and Article 5 of the MOU, the Iranians are behaving as if the U.S. has given them sovereignty over the Strait. And the U.S. does not, certainly does not have the power power to do so. It's an international waterway, after all. Mm. And so Qataris, I think they need assurances from both sides, but mostly from the Iranians, that the Strait of Hormuz is not going to be held as a hostage forever. So they could play a role, but I think they need more assurances now than ever from Iran.
1: Dr. Mohandas Saloom, thank you so much. Assistant Professor of International Politics and Security at the Doha Institute for Graduate Studies.
0: Bangladesh has been gripped by a severe measles outbreak, with nearly 750 people dying of confirmed and suspected cases since March, most of them children. Before this surge, the World Health Organization has said Bangladesh made substantial progress towards eliminating the disease, but that progress has quickly unraveled, with hospitals pushed to the brink. The BBC's South Asia correspondent Azadeh Mushiri has this report from the epicenter of the outbreak.
4: We've reached the top floor of this hospital and have put our masks on because we're in a specialist measles ward. All around us, there are dozens of families with their babies. They're lying on thin blankets. Some of them are rocking their children to calm them down. Others are fanning them because it's so hot and humid. Hospital officials have told us this ward has more than double the amount of patients it can handle, and they've run out of beds. It took more than 9 hours for Alamir to reach here with his son Arafat, his first child and just 4 months old. Arafat is having trouble breathing and has heart failure. He's lying on a bed between his parents, hooked up to an IV.
5: When we first heard that a new disease had broken out, people in our village were crying in panic. I've cried so much that tears won't even come to my eyes anymore.
4: We've reached Ashulia. It's an industrial city here in Bangladesh. Many people here work in textiles factories, including Mahfouz. He shares a one-bedroom apartment with his wife, Nila Akhtar. And earlier this year, they tried to vaccinate their daughter, 11-month-old Maliha. But when they turned up at the clinic, the doctor told them there weren't any vaccines left. Now, all they have left of her are bits of clothing, including the one vest she was wearing when she was on life support at the hospital.
6: Everything about her was wonderful. The doctor asked, "Why did you make such a big mistake?" We explained we couldn't get the vaccine. He said, "Look, now it's all up to Allah."
4: We've just reached a vaccination center. Just 11 months old, Kainat was asleep in her mother's arms, and now she's wide awake after the nurse's jab. She may not like it, but that vaccine has likely saved her life amid this surge in measles cases. The UN's Children's Agency says there were delays in ordering vaccines under the interim government. Miguel Mateos Munoz, who works for UNICEF, has said what's been happening here in Bangladesh was the perfect storm.
7: So we're back from our trip, and we've just received a message from baby Arafat's parents. Arafat has died, just days after we left the hospital. We've also heard from a senior health ministry official under the former interim government. Saidur Rahman has denied there was any vaccine shortage and claims while UNICEF had raised concerns about delaying vaccine orders, there was never any specific warning about a potential measles outbreak. Speaking to experts the past few weeks, they say the lesson here is vaccines work. The hope is now that a mass vaccination campaign has been completed, the rate of cases and deaths will keep slowing. But there are still nearly 1,000 new cases every day, and Arafat's death is a reminder that children are still dying from a preventable disease.
0: Azadeh Mushiri with that report from Bangladesh.
1: Now, the Deputy Chief Prosecutor of the International Criminal Court has told the BBC the organisation has found concrete evidence of crimes against humanity committed in Darfur during Sudan's civil war. Nazat Shamim Khan said the ICC could provide links between specific leaders and acts of violence against civilians when the paramilitary Rapid Support Forces seized the city of El Fasher last year. The RSF has consistently denied its fighters committed atrocities in El Fasher in Darfur. Ms Khan spoke to the BBC via a video call from Chad, where she has been interviewing Sudanese refugees who who survived the violence. Africa correspondent Thomas Mahwana asked her for an update on the ICC investigation.
8: Well, at the outset, we indicated that we saw that in this conflict, in the context of Al Junaynah and Al Fasha, we considered that war crimes and crimes against humanity had been committed. And in the ongoing investigations that we are conducting, we are sure that that is exactly what is happening. We are, as I've said, in a position where our deliberate investigative strategy has reached a position of a breakthrough, which means that we have now found concrete evidence that links what is happening on the ground through linkage evidence to specific persons in leadership mode. But we cannot say any more than that. We certainly cannot say how quickly or how long it's going to take. But we can say that progress has been significant and that we have achieved a breakthrough. We've been following that strategy now for months, certainly with a focus on Al Junaynah and Al Fasha. And we have now reached a point where we consider that we have achieved a breakthrough in the evidence that we have obtained, not just from individuals, not just testimonial evidence, but also corroborative evidence in the form of videos and photographs and forensic evidence, which give us a great deal of hope that, in fact, the strategy we adopted is bearing fruit.
9: What do you mean by the response and the investigation being proportional to the scale of the violence?
8: Well, what we see is patterns of offending that, in fact, were the same patterns of offending 20 years ago when this situation was first referred to us by the Security Council. We see this targeting of civilians, and we do see the targeting of non-Arab and other targeted Darfuri communities. We also see this inherent presence of sexual violence, both of men and women, but largely of women. And we consider that that overall picture of persecution, of attacking civilians, of torture, of rape, of killing, we see that is very much reflective of the overall offending.
9: The people that you spoke to, what do they say about the alleged perpetrators?
8: Well, they've given us a great deal of detail. And again, as I said earlier, we do not share the names of the perpetrators. We really need to protect the way that our investigations are being conducted so that our evidence is sufficient and protected for the court, and confidentiality is always protected. But they have been very forthright in the evidence and the identification evidence that they have given us.
9: The ICC has been through this before. Omar al-Bashir has never been brought to justice years after what happened in Darfur. Why should this be any different?
8: Well, I think that there is now a greater focus on the way that we gather evidence. I think that we have got better at using technology in innovative ways to gather evidence. I think we've done very well in building cooperation with states, not just in the region, but everywhere, helping us to gather evidence. I think we have been able to work very hard in overcoming challenges to gather evidence and to build cases. Having said that, the execution of arrest warrants is entirely dependent on state action. You have heard many times, we do not have a police force, we do not have an army. So the surrender of suspects to the ICC always depends on state action and state willingness.
1: That was the ICC's Nazat Shamim Khan, Deputy Chief Prosecutor of the International Criminal Court, speaking to BBC's Africa correspondent Thomas Mahwana.
0: You're listening to Newsday from the BBC with James and Catherine. A reminder of our top stories. The US military says it struck 90 targets in Iran in the latest round of airstrikes over the Strait of Hormuz. Iran says it attacked US assets in neighbouring countries in retaliation. As we're hearing there, the Deputy Prosecutor of the International Criminal Court has told the BBC it has found concrete evidence of crimes against humanity in Darfur during Sudan's civil war. And a Democratic Party candidate for a US Senate seat in the midterm elections, Graham Platner, has said he is suspending his campaigns. It follows allegations of sexual assault, which he denies.
1: And yesterday, there wasn't any World Cup football for the first time in about 4 or 5 years, I think it felt like, yeah. Anyway. But that's all changing, Paul Scott.
10: It is, and we're getting to the business end of the competition as well, because the World Cup quarterfinals get underway later on Thursday, when France and Morocco meet in what is a repeat of the semi-final from 4 years ago. France won that day to reach the final in Qatar. Morocco are the last remaining African team in this year's competition and have lost just once in 36 matches, stretching back 12 months. Well, Amin El Amri is a Moroccan sports journalist and joins us now. Good morning to you. Thank you very much for your time. Is this being seen then as an opportunity for revenge after that defeat in Qatar?
11: Good morning, Paul. Maybe for the media and the public, but on the ground, I think both those teams have changed significantly between 2022 and 2026, especially Morocco. I think many players have been changed in the roster, but also the coach. And so I think this is a new version of Morocco that's facing France.
10: Morocco is emerging, isn't it? It's one of the strongest African teams in recent years. Obviously, the last African team remaining in this particular competition. How have they managed to do that?
11: Well, I think what happened in Qatar 4 years ago was breaking the glass ceiling. And many of us have seen that there was a world of excellence beyond. And the idea was to stay there and to confirm 4 years later. And I think this team has just did that because they have reached a sixth game in a World Cup for the second time in a row. And I think that was the biggest goal after the performance in Qatar. The idea was to stay there.
10: It's the sixth game in a row, as you say, at a World Cup, for the second World Cup in a row. But it was France last time, and it's France this time. But are Morocco stronger than 4 years ago?
11: I think yes, because the players, the quality of the players is a little bit higher than in 2022, where there was much more fighting spirit. There was much more defensive rigor and tactical approach. This time around, there's a bit more talent, and there's also this no fear mindset. Let's get the ball. Let's take the initiative in games, and it's more of an action team than a reaction team.
10: So where will it be won and lost tonight? Then, I mean, how do Morocco stop Mbappe, and what's the key to success for Morocco this evening?

0: is very, very rigorous defensively, doesn't leave any space, and can hit in transition. I think this is the way.
1: And very, very quickly, how big a loss will Ismaïl Saïbari be if he's not fit enough to play? He picked up an injury against Canada. Any news on that front?
0: I think it's a big loss. He wasn't seen yesterday in the last training session.
1: Okay.
0: But I think he won't start today.
1: Okay, that would be a big blow. Thank you very much, Amin, for talking to us. That's Amin El Amri, a Moroccan sports journalist. And if you do want more World Cup reaction, then you can download the BBC World Service podcast, More Than the Score.
2: Paul Scott, thank you very much indeed.
3: Now, journalists, editors and media leaders are gathering in Nairobi today for the BBC World Service Future of Journalism Festival, which starts today. One of the biggest questions facing the industry is how artificial intelligence is changing the way news is produced, shared and consumed. Nobel Peace Prize laureate Maria Ressa, who chairs the UN's Independent International Scientific Panel on AI, has warned that AI is accelerating the spread of disinformation and making trusted journalism more important than ever. She told Newsday that the importance of how AI is implemented across the world cannot be overstated.
4: In 2021, I actually said that we're standing on the rubble of the world that was, and we have to create better, more sustainable, right? That's the challenge for countries today. And you're seeing, despite the conflicts all around the world, this technology is an accelerant. And so if countries do not get this right, the first casualty is what we do, information integrity, people being able to distinguish between fact and fiction, that is the core, not only of journalism, but of any democracy. And yet, the first rollout of this kind of AI was machine learning and AI on social media. And what did it do? It splintered us apart. If you cannot tell the difference between fact and fiction, how are you going to solve any problem, including the existential ones like climate change?
3: The Nobel Peace Prize winner Maria Ressa there. Well, one BBC programme that looks at common challenges around the world and the creative ways people are responding to them is People Fixing the World on the BBC World Service. Its presenter Myra Anubi is hosting the festival and joins us live from Nairobi. So Myra, just give us a sense of what you'll be discussing over the next couple of days. What's the future of journalism?
5: Wow, big question. Yes. Well, we've got 2 days that are really, really packed. We've got workshops, panel discussions, and a lot of networking. And the audience is very mixed. There's students, we've got presenters, editors, lecturers, and decision makers from different newsrooms coming to talk about everything from how to get a job in the future and what journalism might look like, and also how to position ourselves for any opportunities, but also how to be prepared for the challenges ahead.
3: Yes. And Myra, you've worked in the media in Kenya. I've worked in Uganda. You've seen how the industry has changed so much in the last 20 years or so when you're talking about the internet, for example, social media, platforms like TikTok now. Just give us a sense of the changes that are happening in the media industry there in the region.
5: Well, I mean, you get a sense of that, not just from the people here who are working here in the industry, but also from speaking to locals. You know, they're very aware of AI. I think that's the biggest conversation here and how it might affect how they consume news. People are aware of misinformation and disinformation and the fears that exist in what is true or false and how to differentiate between the two. But I think, I mean, the truth is AI will definitely be part of the conversation also in this festival, but there's a lot more to consider, including how we can help audiences understand how to differentiate between what's real and what's not.
3: We were speaking to a media professional in Nigeria earlier on in the programme. They're, of course, concerned about AI companies and how they're scooping up all their intellectual property and repurposing it. Of course, those companies would challenge that assertion. But just talk to us about the impact of AI in newsrooms, for example. What kind of things will you be looking at over the next couple of days?
5: Well, I think there's an understanding or a knowledge that AI can be an opportunity, but also a challenge. You know, there's a lot of fear for people as far as what their jobs might look like or how that might translate to what

0: needs to be communicated to the audiences, for example, on how AI has been used to gather information. And over the next few days, we have different sessions that will be happening, one particularly focusing on AI, but we're also planning on threading information about AI during each one of the sessions that we will cover. I think the big thing is that, you know, AI can generate content, it can, but it can't replace what really matters, which is real conversations, real curiosity, and human connection. And that begins with great journalism. And that's why, you know, as much as we'll be looking at AI particularly, we'll also be having discussions around other things that could help. So, for example, solutions journalism, which you spoke about earlier, and how, you know, we can kind of thread AI and kind of get ahead of the changes that are coming.
1: Myra Anubi, thank you for joining us on the programme. 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
3: Is there a cult operating in Medina County? Former members of the Restored Church of God in Wadsworth believe that to be true. I'm Stephanie Haney. Today on The Sound of Ideas, we'll dig into Cleveland Scene Mark Opria's reporting on this religious group and hear from people who have left the church about what raised red flags for them, causing them to cut ties with head pastor David Pack, and get analysis from a cult psychology expert. 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
5: Hello and welcome to Newsday on the BBC World Service with Catherine Bjorahanger and James Copnell in London. Thanks very much for joining us.
1: The United States has continued its airstrikes against Iran after President Trump declared the ceasefire between the nations over. Tehran says it's once again targeted American assets in neighboring countries.
5: So we'll take a look at what exactly is happening in the Strait of Hormuz and how shipping is once again being hindered because of the latest fighting, by speaking to the Secretary General of the International Maritime Organization.
1: We'll also go live to Jerusalem, where the authorities are keeping a close eye on the situation.
5: And we have a BBC report looking at how false and misleading claims about Ebola are fueling violence against health workers during the Ebola outbreak in the east of the Democratic Republic of Congo. All that coming up after this bulletin of the latest world news.
6: BBC News with Moira Alderson. The US military says it's completed the latest round of airstrikes in Iran, which it says struck 90 targets, some near the Strait of Hormuz. Iran reported explosions in several coastal areas, including Bandar Abbas and Chabahar. There have been power cuts in some areas. President Trump spoke about the latest attack on Air Force One.
7: We just hit them very hard, and I'd say we hit them 20 to 1. Every time they hit us, we're going to hit them 20. And we did it last night. They did a little something today, but it was really retribution for last night. They hit actually three boats, not two. And when they hit, we hit back much harder.
6: Peter Bowes has more details from Washington.
8: It's been quite a wild 48 hours of attacks and also words from the president. I think what we've seen in the last few hours has been more serious than on Tuesday night, hitting 90 Iranian military targets. That's about 10 more than on Tuesday, but a very similar sequence of events, hitting air defense systems and missile and drone storage sites along the southern coast of Iran. The question now is, does this end here, or is the president planning to continue with these attacks throughout the week?
6: In retaliation, Tehran said its military had once again targeted American assets in neighboring countries. The deputy prosecutor of the International Criminal Court says it's found concrete evidence of crimes against humanity committed in Darfur during Sudan's civil war. Nazat Shamim Khan told the BBC the paramilitary rapid support forces had perpetrated atrocities in the cities of Uljineina and Al-Fasha. The paramilitary group deny this. Ms. Khan added that despite the evidence, the ICC does not have the authority to issue arrest warrants.
9: The execution of arrest warrants is entirely dependent on state action. We do not have a police force. We do not have an army. So the surrender of suspects to the ICC always depends on state action and state willingness.
6: A Democratic Party candidate for a US Senate seat in the upcoming midterm elections has said he's suspending his campaign. Graham Platner also denied sexual assault allegations that sparked recent calls for him to leave the race in the US state of Maine.
10: I just want you to think about like what you would do in a position where large forces were working against you personally to accuse you of the worst thing that a person could do, and it was not remotely true. I learned about this through press inquiries with no time to truly respond before a corporate media system and the political establishment got to act as judge, jury, and executioner.
6: BBC News. The number of people infected with Ebola in the Democratic Republic of Congo has risen to 1,759. 600 people have died so far in the current outbreak. There have also been two cases in a new province, Emery Makumenu reports.
11: Two new Ebola cases have been detected in Chopo province in Kisangani, DRC's third largest city. Health teams say they are stepping up testing, treatment and monitoring because Kisangani is a major transport hub and stopping the virus there is especially important. They have warned that most of the recent deaths from the disease have been taking place in the community, outside treatment centers, driving new infections.
6: Bangladesh says nearly 750 people, most of them children, have died in the past 4 months from confirmed and suspected cases of measles. There are currently nearly 1,000 new cases every day, with hospitals struggling to cope. Before the outbreak, the World Health Organization had said Bangladesh had made substantial progress towards eliminating the disease. A zoo in southern China has called on the public for help in locating over 100 animals that escaped in the aftermath of deadly floods. The typhoon hit the Guangxi region, killing 39 people and forcing tens of thousands to evacuate. The zoo's enclosures were damaged too, allowing zebras, deer, alpacas and other animals to flee. Three lions drowned when staff locked them up to stop them getting out and hurting members of the public. Landslides and storms have caused many deaths across China since the annual flood season began. The Mexican Football Federation has appointed the former defender Rafael Marquez as the new head coach of its men's team. The former Mexico international and Barcelona player replaces Javier Aguirre, who stepped down following Mexico's defeat by England in the round of 16. BBC News.
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1: In the programme this hour, we'll look at the Strait of Hormuz at the heart of the conflict between the US and Iran and of global economic concerns too. We'll also have an interview with the Secretary General of the Western Defence Alliance, NATO. And in sports, we'll get the latest from Wimbledon.
5: We'd love your thoughts on anything you hear on Newsday. You can send us a WhatsApp or text message on our usual number, +44 77 86 20 50 85.
1: The United States military says it's concluded its latest airstrikes against Iran, saying the goal was to stop Tehran threatening ships in the Strait of Hormuz. Iranian state media have reported explosions in a number of coastal areas. President Trump earlier declared the ceasefire was over because of Iranian attacks in the strait. Today, nearly 6,000 seafarers remain stranded on vessels, unable to leave safely the Gulf as attacks on ships transiting the Strait of Hormuz continue. The UN's International Maritime Organization, the IMO, has condemned attacks over the past 2 days on several commercial ships in the strait, warning that innocent and seafarers are again being placed in grave danger. Well, we can now talk to the IMO's Secretary General, Arsenio Dominguez, on Newsday. Thank you for joining us on the programme. Just describe the situation as it stands this morning in the Strait of Hormuz.
12: Thank you and good morning. The situation is quite volatile, as we all have been following the most recent news. And of course, it remains now to await the re-engagement of the diplomatic approach. And this is the reason why one of my key messages to the industry is to not put seafarers and ships at risk. We've seen the latest round of attacks between the two parties, and it's better to carry out any risk assessment, not to risk transiting the Strait of Hormuz right now, and await for the re-engagement between the parties. We have seen that happening before. The MOU still on the table. We just need to wait for that re-engagement in order for us to, at some point, when we have the guarantees, reactivate the evacuation process of the seafarers.
1: Can you tell us how many ships have come under attack in recent days and from whom?
12: Three vessels. They were attacked crossing the Strait of Hormuz using the southern corridor that has been put in place temporarily for vessels to transit the region. And they were, the claims, of course, come from the IRGC. And that's the information that we have for three vessels that were attacked in the last couple of days.
1: What we're hearing from Iran is that they believe that they should control the Strait of Hormuz, that any vessels should go through the northern part of the strait closer to its shores. This really is going to be a massive challenge for the industry going forward, isn't it? That Iran now wants to assert its dominance over the Strait of Hormuz despite any ceasefire.
12: It's part of the conversations that are ongoing. And looking at the memorandum of understanding, of course, this is where the parties need to engage to provide further clarity of what has been stated there. From the perspective of IMO and international law, of course, both Iran and Oman have responsibilities on the Strait of Hormuz. But at the same time, international law establishes that the right of innocent passage for vessels on straits for international navigations needs to be respected. A part of the negotiations that we're having and looking to see how we re-engage with all the parties in order to uphold those principles. Right now, there's a lot of messages that, of course, come back and forth when you have a conflict ongoing, but we're still basing all the conversations on what has been established at IMO for decades.
1: How long can this go on for? We're talking here about nearly 6,000 seafarers who remain stranded on vessels in the Strait of Hormuz. This crisis going on month after month. How long do you think the industry can sustain this? How long do you think those seafarers can sustain this?
12: That's the biggest worry at present. When we started the evacuation framework, in a few days, we managed to evacuate nearly 3,000 seafarers. But the longer they stay there, the more that this conflict continues to escalate, the higher the risk that will return for them, not only for debris or missiles that could be hitting a vessel, but also the fact that as prices also go up, the prices of supplies and the limitations for them to get supplies on board the vessels, from food, water, and oil for the vessels to still maintain operability, becomes even riskier. And add to that the stress, the mental health, and the fatigue for the seafarers. It's the reason why it's important to always keep this in mind and not just to focus on the economic implications of this crisis, but also on the humanitarian part of the seafarers.
1: I understand that you mentioned, though, that the IMO had initiated a plan to evacuate seafarers a few days ago while the ceasefire was in place. Some are wondering why the organisation did not take action sooner before the fighting resumed.
12: The reason why we have to pause it was mainly because I will not put the risk the life of any seafarers. And where there are no guarantees of vessels are not being hit, of course, it's better to take a precautionary approach. Whilst the conflict was ongoing, it was not possible to ask vessels to transit because they could be hit at any time. And we have actually already over 50 vessels that have been hit throughout the conflict and 14 seafarers that have lost their lives. Similarly, when we started the evacuation, the security guarantees were in place, but then a couple of vessels were hit, and that's why immediately it was important for us to put the seafarers' lives first and pause the evacuation until the parties can provide those safety guarantees.
1: Yes, the situation has been changing very quickly on the ground in the Strait of Hormuz. Arsenio Dominguez, Secretary General of the IMO, thank you for joining us once again on Newsday.
13: In the heart of that story, of course, the dispute between the US and Iran. Well, Iran isn't the only country that has angered President Trump over recent days. He had harsh words for his allies in the Western Defense Alliance, NATO, at the organization's summit that has just wrapped up in Turkey. Mr. Trump repeated his desire to take over the Danish territory of Greenland. He also lashed out at Spain, saying he wanted to cut off all trade relations with Madrid and threatened to remove all American troops from Europe. Well, the NATO Secretary General, Mark Rutte, has been labelled the Trump Whisperer for his ability to maintain friendly relations with the US president. Our security correspondent Frank Gardner is in Ankara, and he asked Mark Rutte what he thought the summit had achieved.
14: Well, in one word, unity. If I would have a sentence, it is delivery on what we decided in The Hague last year. So it was great what we did in The Hague, this 5% spend and the defense industry, etc. But today, we took stock and a quarter of a trillion extra spent by Canadians and Europeans in 2 years. It's staggering. So we are delivering, and now we have to ramp up the defense industrial production even further, making progress and maintain the support for Ukraine. But in one word, it will be unity. And it is unity of all 32. It was something very special happening in that room.
15: So I tell you what's difficult for us in the media is that when we talk to officials, not just NATO officials, but ministers, leaders even, they put a very positive spin. They like what you're doing. And then you get President Trump coming in, throwing hand grenades, as it were, verbally, saying, I want to take, US needs to take control of Greenland. It's a big problem for us. Spain is a terrible partner. Etc. And the, you know, whatever is said behind closed doors, the impression that the outside world gets is that the unity isn't there. He's often said words to the effect that he doesn't like NATO very much. He thinks NATO is ungrateful and that NATO has never done anything for the US, which obviously you and I both know isn't true.
14: But it's a bit like in a family. You have families where you never quarrel. And then it bursts out completely. You get a sort of volcano and the whole thing is done. Or you have families like where I come from, where we love to sometimes fight each other a bit, not put it under the carpet, get the issues on the table, and then reunite because you know you stick together. Trump, for example, is completely committed to NATO. I know. Trump 45, I was prime minister, Trump 47, now as Secretary General of NATO. He is completely committed. But he has this one big issue. Where he's completely right, which is, hey, Mark, is it fair that we spend so much more on this whole thing than the Europeans and the Canadians? And we are now solving that. That was his big success in The Hague. We are now delivering. Since Eisenhower, this has been debated, and he is delivering. So commitment, yes, but also clear expectation. And when he sometimes comes out, it is also a bit his way to encourage quite forcefully his allies, indeed, to step up.
15: So are you 100% convinced that he is not going to try to pull the US out of NATO?
14: 100% convinced. Because of what I was just saying, but also because I know that the United States, this president included, particularly this president, also understands that, take Epic Fury, it could not have taken place at this extent without using Europe as a power projection platform, 5,000 planes taking off from European bases based on bilateral basing agreements. In the 6 weeks between end of February and mid-April till the ceasefire came into force. And you don't want the Russian nuclear submarines to end up at the shores of the United States. We prevent that as NATO collectively. So for all these reasons, we are in this together as 32 countries and nations because we need each other.
15: Now, while we've been here at the summit, of course, the Iran has made itself back into the headlines. How concerned are you by the escalation that's taken place there?
14: Well, clearly the president had to do what he had to do last night because there is this MOU and then Iran all of a sudden starts to attack ships, so that he quite forcefully reacted last night I think was completely right. How this plays out over the coming days and weeks, I don't know, but what I do know is that for Iran not to have his hands its hands on a nuclear capability, and not to be able to develop a nuclear missile capability. For Iran not to be the exporter of chaos, of terrorism to the whole region. This president degrading all that is crucial.
15: You clearly have a good personal relationship with the US president. Have you been able to slow down at all the US drawdown of forces and equipment from Europe? Because surely the concern is that as the US pivots part of its forces towards Indo-Pacific, you've got only a limited amount of time to build up Europe's forces. You've started, but there's a long way to go.
14: But I'm so happy you asked this question, because there is sometimes in with the general public a bit of misunderstanding on this NATO force model. What it is a planning tool. It doesn't mean that it's not what's really literally there now or tomorrow. It is what all the nations commit in case war would break out. Now, what the US said is, we might also have to deal with a two-theater war where we are active in the Pacific and in the Euro-Atlantic. We want to be absolutely clear what we can deliver to our NATO allies in case there is a two-theater war. And this is why Alexis Krinkovich, the Supreme Allied Commander, was saying it helps us to know what it is they can deliver so that we can backfill. And now the good news is, the backfilling is taking place. Europeans stepping up again.
15: Is it quick enough?
14: Yes.
15: So you're confident that if, say, by 2030, as Germany's chief of staff told me last year, NATO needs to be ready for a possible Russian move, some more Russian aggression, possibly against a NATO country, NATO would be ready?
14: Absolutely, we are ready. Now we are ready in 2030. We are ready at any moment. We are defensive. We will never attack another country. But every adversary knows that if they would try to attack us, we are ready. We will defend ourselves. And when it comes to the NATO force model, these adjustments came into force immediately. And immediately, Europeans started to backfill. And a lot of it has already been dealt with. Some of it is underway. A few things we still have to work on. Krinkovich, again, was very clear on this a couple of days ago. So, we are dealing with it.
15: I heard your comments earlier that you can't see inside the brain of President Putin. What do you think he will do next? He's not getting anywhere in Ukraine.
14: Yeah, it's so. Why would we try to predict what he is doing?
15: It might be quite useful. I mean,
14: But you also become. I would become a sort of commentator on Putin. I don't think I should do that. And you know, what I'm seeing at the moment, and that is extremely relevant, is the Ukrainians putting a lot of pressure on Russia. This is not going well for Putin. His economy is doing bad. You have now mobile toilets next to gasoline stations because people are sleeping overnight in their cars, cannot fill them up with gasoline. We have deep into Russia, the Ukrainians successfully strike essential energy infrastructure. And then he is willing to sacrifice up to 35,000 of his own primarily young men on the battlefield. So if you're a young guy in Russia contemplating to join the military, you might be one of the 35,000. So think again, this month or the month after or the month after. So he's not doing well, and Ukraine will get stronger and stronger. So let's see what happens. But it is so difficult to predict what Putin will do.
16: The views of the NATO Secretary General, Mark Rutte, speaking to our security correspondent, Frank Gardner, at that NATO summit in Ankara.
1: You're listening to Newsday from the BBC with James and Catherine in London. A reminder of our top stories. The US military says it struck 90 targets in Iran in the latest round of airstrikes over the Strait of Hormuz. Iran says it attacked US assets in neighbouring countries in retaliation. The BBC has found evidence that false claims about Ebola are fueling violence against health workers and making it harder to tackle the deadly outbreak in the Democratic Republic of Congo. And Bangladesh says nearly 750 people, most of them children, have died in the past 4 months from confirmed and suspected cases of measles. Let's get the latest sports news now with Paul Scott. Hi, Paul.
17: Hi, thank you very much. Let's start with Wimbledon, because Thursday is women's semi-finals day. American Coco Gauff Gudov takes on the Czech player Karolina Muchova, while Ukrainian Marta Kostyuk also finds herself against the Czech opponent as she faces the 21-year-old Linda Noskova. In the men's draw on Wednesday, Britain's Arthur Ferry continued his unlikely run, beating Italian Flavio Caboli to set up a semi-final against the French Open champion Sasha Zverev. Well, Yasmin Clark is a former professional tennis player, coach and commentator and joins us now to go through it all. Yasmin, good morning to you. Thank you very much for talking to us.
18: Good morning. Thanks for having me.
17: Let's start by talking about yesterday, shall we? The men's quarterfinals, a couple of straight sets victories for Zverev and Ferry. But the Brit Arthur Ferry was outside the top 100 at the start of the tournament. He's now in the semi-final of a Grand Slam. Very unexpected. How has he done it?
18: Yes, he was 114 coming into this week. He's been a brilliant player for a really long time, but struggled with injuries. He attended Stanford a few years ago and he left a year early to come on to the LTA's Pro Scholarship Programme. He's done that for around the last 3 years, but struggled with an elbow injury that's been on and off. He showed sort of some signs of brilliance when he qualified in the Australian Open earlier this year and actually beat Caboli in the first round, but has never quite got onto this run. I'm not sure anyone had Wimbledon semi-finals in the lineup, but it's incredible what he's done. And best of luck to him in the semis.
17: He seems to go from strength to strength as well, didn't he? I mean, he was trailing in a lot of his other matches, but this one was straight sets. He won the key battles, taking his break points, set points and the tiebreakers.
18: Yeah, absolutely. He's had a couple of really long five-setters, so I wasn't sure that he'd have much left in the tank, but he was super on it yesterday and played some brilliant tennis. And like you said, in the key moments when it mattered.
17: Let's talk about the women's semi-finals coming up today, shall we? Because Marta Kostyuk has been in such fine form, hasn't she? Winning, I think it's 21 of the last 22 matches, something like that. How do you see her match against the Czech youngster Linda Noskova?
18: Yeah, it's going to be tough. I mean, Noskova's been playing some brilliant stuff as well, but Kostyuk has had such a good season. She won their last meeting, which was recently this year. So I think it's an interesting one because all four players are in the semi-finals for the first time. So it's going to be about who can handle their nerves well. I thought her on-court interview where she spoke about having to walk around and see what everything looks like before she plays was really important. But actually, I think Kostyuk is going to edge that one.
17: And then we've got Coco Gauff. She's the only remaining Grand Slam champion, isn't she, in the women's draw? But she's gone further than she ever has on the grass. How's she likely to get on against Karolina Muchova, who I hear a lot of people are saying she's potentially the favourite for the title now?
18: And I agree, actually. Coco's been playing really well. I mean, it's definitely her best performance on the grass. I don't think it's her natural surface, but she's managed to tough out a lot of really, really difficult matches. Muchova, though, just looks at home. I mean, her last match against Osaka, she was the better player. She's got more variation. She loves to come forward and use the slice. So I think she'll be able to create a lot of problems for Coco. And again, I'm tipping her as a favourite for that match.
17: And we've just got time very quickly to talk about the men's semi-finals coming up on Friday. The one that catches the eye is, of course, Jannik Sinner, the defending champion, against Novak Djokovic. I mean, how's that one going to play out, do you think?
18: I mean, it's incredible, isn't it? Novak won the last meeting in Australia, but Jannik's won quite a few before that. I think, actually, I would tip Novak as the favourite for that match if he can get his body back in shape. 5 hours and 15 for that quarterfinal. It's not going to be easy to recover from that. But I haven't seen Sinner in the form that we have previously seen him. He's been able to get through his matches relatively comfortably. But no, I think Novak may sneak that one.
17: OK, plenty to keep across. Yasmin, thank you very much. Yasmin Clark there. And there is, of course, one World Cup match today as well. The quarterfinals get underway with France taking on Morocco. And we'll have more on that in around 20 minutes or so.
1: Paul, thank you.
16: Let's move on to business now with Maura Fogarty in our business hub in Singapore. Maura, we saw oil prices jumping higher yesterday after President Trump said the ceasefire agreement with Iran was over. We've had more US and Iranian strikes over the last 24 hours as well. So what are oil prices doing today?
19: So since we've last spoke about this, James, we've seen oil prices pulling back slightly. They're still higher from when the hostilities resumed between the two, countries, but they've actually, they're now down. Let's see, Brent is about $77.66 a barrel. So we're a little bit lower than where we were, say, a couple hours ago when we were above $78 a barrel.
16: Okay. And the IMF, International Monetary Fund, is citing the conflict as one of the reasons why it's raised its forecast for inflation. I guess that basically means they're expecting prices to go up and up around the world. But what exactly did it say?
19: So this is interesting because they had actually crunched the numbers and settled on this in early June with the anticipation that the Strait of Hormuz would start to reopen sometime in the middle of this month and then gradually resume over the course of 8 or 9 months or so back to kind of pre-war levels. Again, with the conflict taking twists and turns, and now hostilities resuming between Iran and the U.S., it does throw some of these forecasts into question. But interestingly, at that point in time, they expected that inflation around the world would rise to about 4.7%. Because it would take longer for the supplies to come back onto the market in terms of energy. They said they think that energy prices were made about 25% higher than they were pre-war. So questions indeed all around about, you know, how it's very, very difficult, increasingly very difficult to predict the impact of this war on prices and on the global economy as well.
16: Right. More of Rocketing on our business desk in Singapore. Thank you very much indeed. Wanted to read a few of your messages coming in on this story. Douglas in Northern California says, I am amazed, though not surprised, that Americans are more concerned about gas prices than what Douglas calls the moral reprehensibility of President Trump's war of aggression and the number of civilian deaths that have resulted. And BW Bockery in Freetown, Sierra Leone says the resumption of conflict in the Strait of Hormuz is really shocking and frustrating. The US and Iran have disappointed the world. However, peace brokers must not relent in their efforts to resolve the impasse. Thanks very much indeed for your views. 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
1: US strikes continue on Iranian targets for a second day. Iran said it's retaliated by hitting American interests in the Gulf.
0: We'll look at what's left of the memorandum of understanding signed by the two sides with Pakistan, which helped negotiate that deal.
1: A nervous expectation from Morocco as the country plays France in the first quarterfinal of the World Cup later today.
2: BBC News with Moira Alderson. The US military says it struck 90 targets in Iran in the latest round of airstrikes over the Strait of Hormuz. In retaliation, Iran said it attacked US assets in neighbouring Gulf countries. The United States says its strikes on Iran are meant to degrade its ability to attack ships passing through the Strait of Hormuz. Iran, on its part, says the memorandum of understanding signed last month with the Washington made Tehran in charge of the vital waterway. The International Criminal Court says it's found concrete evidence of crimes against humanity committed in the ongoing civil war in Sudan. The court's deputy prosecutor told the BBC the paramilitary rapid support forces had perpetrated atrocities in Darfur. The latest Ebola outbreak in the Democratic Republic of Congo has spread to the country's third largest city, Kisangani. Two new cases have been reported there. Bangladesh says nearly 750 people have died in the past 4 months from confirmed and suspected cases of measles. Most of them are children. A Democratic Party candidate for a US Senate seat in the upcoming midterm elections says he's suspending his campaign. Graham Platner has denied sexual assault allegations that led to calls for him to leave the crucial race in the state of Maine. A zoo in southern China has called on the public for help in locating over 100 animals that escaped in the aftermath of deadly floods. Typhoon Maysak hit the Guangxi region, killing 39 people and forcing tens of thousands to evacuate. And Brazil says it will deport an alleged Russian spy to Russia once he served a 5-year prison sentence. Sergei Cherkasov was convicted of using a false Brazilian passport in an attempt to infiltrate the International Criminal Court in The Hague. BBC News.
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1: Coming up, we'll have stories on Iran and its seemingly unravelling ceasefire with the US. We'll speak to our chief international correspondent, Lise Doucette, who's just returned from Tehran. And we'll have a special report from Wimbledon, where off the court, the All England club wants to make the tournament greener and sustainable.
0: If you got any thoughts on that or anything you hear on Newsday, perhaps you got a question for Lise Doucette about the latest in the Middle East, you can send us a WhatsApp or text message on our usual number, +44 77 86 20 50 85.
1: The American president, Donald Trump, has threatened to attack Iran hard hours after saying he thought the U.S.-Iran ceasefire is over. President Trump, who was at the NATO summit in Turkey, added that negotiators on both sides could continue to talk, but I think they're wasting their time. The memorandum of understanding, an agreement between Iran and the U.S. to work towards ending the conflict, is less than a month old. The ceasefire has technically been in place since early April, although both sides have accused the other of violating it during previous tit-for-tat strikes. Ambassador Dr. Mohammed Shahid Amin Khan, world chairman of the International Human Rights Commission, was one of the negotiators in Geneva where the agreement was signed, and he joins us from Qatar. Thank you for joining us on Newsday. Was this almost inevitable, the seemingly unravelling of the ceasefire, because we've seen those tit-for-tat strikes once again between Iran and the US?
3: Thank you very much to having me. Basically, everybody knows in the world as well that today, whatever the president has said yesterday, it was astonishing everyone because the negotiation is going on and it is hard just because of the funeral of the supreme leader of Iran, Ayatollah Khamenei. Otherwise, the mediators, the countries, those who are also mediating like Pakistan, Qatar, and even Turkey and Saudi Arabia, Arab Emirates, they are well intact. that we are resuming the talks after the funeral process of the Supreme Leader. We have a track record of the President Trump that always he backfired all the activities and efforts of the mediators and all the negotiators. His statements, he just want to be in the media. I mean, I don't know what to say about the president, but he want to be just in the media that he is there and he is the boss.
1: So give us a sense of what that means for negotiations on a morning like this, where there have been strikes in the region. You seem quite confident that talks are going to continue. So just give us a sense of what's happening behind the scenes, how you're trying to keep both sides committed to the process.
3: Well, both sides are committed. I mean, there are a few layers. You can say there is a political leadership, and then there is the leadership of the state organs. So the state organs are very much inclined with each other, and of course nobody want to see the more escalation into the region. But what has happened in within last 2 days, that is we can say that it is a kind of a tit for tat and nothing more and nothing less. Obviously, it's crumbling the whole markets, economic markets. It's crumbling the economies of the many countries. But even though all parties are committed towards the path of diplomacy and negotiation, and hopefully, if you see the press conference after the statement of the President Trump, that in the press conference he laboratory says that negotiator will work their work because they are doing a very tremendous job. So it's mean that there is nothing like that, that this crisis will increase. But anyway, of course, it makes work difficult for the negotiator and mediators carry that path.
1: Doesn't this point to the weaknesses of the MOU, in particular around the Strait of Hormuz? Because both sides can interpret it differently. Iran can say, well, we want to monitor all shipping that's going through the Strait of Hormuz. The US can say, actually, we can determine the path of commercial vessels through the strait. That's really a conundrum for the MOU,
3: you
1: isn't
3: know, it? Islamabad Accord, and which has been signed before the technical talks of the both parties in Switzerland, that was a very much clear that within the 60 days, the Iran will not impose any tariff or any tool into the Straits of Hormuz. That was within the negotiation, they will form the framework how in the future the maritime activities has to be in the Strait of Hormuz. So it is very much clear. And in response of that, the United States has to withdraw the blackyard of the Strait of Hormuz so that the shipping agencies and the maritime activities has to be carried out smoothly as like before. This is the part of the MOU. But you know, the MOU isn't just a document which has been signed by the two president and signed by the mediator being as a Pakistani prime minister. And that is a document which is providing the building stone that how we have to build the further negotiation process. And that is, you know, that there are so many technicalities involved. It is not just because that we have to sign it. The further agreement is there that Iran is not going to have nuclear arsenals or nuclear capabilities. Iran has already declared it. And Iran want to negotiate that how the international community want to see the future of Iran with the nuclear capabilities or without the nuclear capabilities. So this is a very settled down matter in front of all of us. But the technicalities has to be determined and to discuss and to finalize. The rest of this state of Hormuz. State of Hormuz becomes another tool, a weapon in the hand of Iran after the imposed war by the United States. That is the new weapon at this moment, and that weapon will be used and will be continued to use whenever anybody will be threatened to the Iran. So we are also looking at the aspect that how there should be an international maritime law to be imposed under the negotiation, so that the both parties has to be convenient towards that the Strait of Hormuz will be open and no black yard from the all sides, and the activities of the maritime activities has to be going on smoothly, because it's not a matter of Iran. There is a part of Oman, there is Arab Emirates, Qatar, Bahrain, Kuwait, Saudi Arabia. So every country is involved in it. And those countries, those who are not a part of the Strait of Hormuz, for example, Pakistan is not a part of the Strait of Hormuz, India is not a part of the Strait of Hormuz, they're also involved, and they need it to be expedited as quick as possible.
1: Dr. Mohammed Shahid Amin Khan, thank you for joining us on Newsday.
0: And we continue looking at this story with our chief international correspondent, Lise Doucette, who's just returned this week from Iran. Hi to you, Lise. I know you were listening to that. What did you make of it?
4: Well, it does underline that there are different understandings of this so-called memorandum of understanding, in that the 14-point deal signed in the first week of April allowed both sides to say this was a deal which was a win for them. But if you look particularly at the issue which is now causing this a new escalation, it may be temporary, but it is an escalation. The text of the agreement says that he specifically does give Iran some control over the future of this strait. It's very ambiguous, as is much of the wording, that Iran will make arrangements using its best efforts to open up the Strait of Hormuz. And then the United States says that it will lift its own blockade of the Strait of Hormuz. And so this is very much in the black and white of the agreement. And I think it really underlines, James, and it's very much very much emblematic of the kind of deals we've seen in this past year under the new Trump administration. Our listeners may remember in October last year, when President Trump did achieve a breakthrough in a ceasefire in Gaza. He called it the biggest peace in the Middle East for 3,000 years. In reality, it was just agreement on the first phase. And here we are now, many months on, and the attacks by Israel continue. Both sides continue to accuse each other of violation, and they still haven't moved to the second phase. And so will be this new deal between Iran and the United States. This, sadly, the region and indeed the rest of the world is going to have to live with no war, no peace, occasional exchanges of fire, seeming breakdown, frantic efforts by the many mediators, and then a return to negotiations. But this is going to be a very long, a very unstable, and as your listeners know from many parts of the world, including in many African countries, very, very painful for the wider world. And this is what Iran wants to say. You go to war with us, you try to inflict pain on us, we will inflict such a pain on you that we want you to think twice before going to war again.
0: Give us a sense then of the internal debates within the leadership in Iran right now. Obviously, people preoccupied with the funeral of the late supreme leader as well. But is there a substantial part of the leadership in Tehran who's actually perhaps relatively content with the current situation, and that they think they're inflicting damage on the US, not least economically?
4: I think what we have seen, James, is that those leaders who survive not just 6 weeks of war and then the shaky ceasefire which followed and waves of assassination have emerged as a leadership with, despite all of the cost in terms of damage to the Iranian military, severe financial losses, the Iranian leadership believes that it has emerged stronger from this war, partly because it sees it has a new a new aspect of deterrence, and that is indeed what we've been discussing, the Strait of Hormuz. In Iran, you hear the hardliners of this otherwise very hardline new system saying we're never going to give up the Strait of Hormuz. We will always have some kind of leverage. Maybe we won't call it tolls, but it will be fees, it will be something else. And they see it as their leverage. But within what is widely seen as more militarized, the hardline elements having come to the fore, but pragmatic, feeling emboldened to both wage war when necessary, go to negotiations when necessary. Within their ranks, there are the most hardliners who are furious about this deal. Furious because they believe they should continue to inflict pain on the United States and Israel. And furious, and we heard this, I just got back from Iran last night during the 3 days of public mourning, furious that that Iran is negotiating with one of the very countries which killed, which assassinated their supreme leader. And they have made their views very clear. And this is operating as a brake on the negotiators and is going to slow what is already Iran's notoriously slow method of negotiations.
0: Lisa Zet, our chief international correspondent, just back from Iran. Thank you very much indeed.
2: Bangladesh has been gripped by a severe measles outbreak, with nearly 750 people dying of confirmed and suspected cases since March, most of them children. Before this surge, the World Health Organization had said Bangladesh made substantial progress towards eliminating the disease. But that progress has quickly unraveled, with hospitals pushed to the brink. The BBC's South Asia correspondent, Azadeh Mushiri, has this report from the epicenter of the outbreak.
5: We've reached the top floor of this hospital and have put our masks on because we're in a specialist measles ward. All around us, there are dozens of families with their babies. They're lying on thin blankets. Some of them are rocking their children to calm them down. Others are fanning them because it's so hot and humid. Hospital officials have told us this ward has more than double the amount of patients it can handle, and they've run out of beds. It took more than 9 hours for Al Amir to reach here with his son Arafat, his first child and just 4 months old. Arafat is having trouble breathing and has heart failure. He's lying on a bed between his parents, hooked up to an IV.
6: When we first heard that a new disease had broken out, people in our village were crying in panic. I've cried so much that tears won't even come to my eyes anymore.
5: We've reached Ashulia. It's an industrial city here in Bangladesh. Many people here work in textiles factories, including Mahfuz. He shares a one-bedroom apartment with his wife, Nila Akhtar. And earlier this year, they tried to vaccinate their daughter, 11-month-old Maliha. But when they turned up at the clinic, the doctor told them there weren't any vaccines left. Now, all they have left of her are bits of clothing, including the one vest she was wearing when she was on life support at the hospital.
7: Everything about her was wonderful. The doctor asked, "Why did you make such a big mistake?" We explained we couldn't get the vaccine. He said, "Look, now it's all up to Allah."
5: We've just reached a vaccination center. Just 11 months old, Kainat was asleep in her mother's arms, and now she's wide awake after the nurse's jab. She may not like it, but that vaccine has likely saved her life amid this surge in measles cases. The UN's Children's Agency says there were delays in ordering vaccines under the interim government. Miguel Mateos Munoz, who works for UNICEF, has said what's been happening here in Bangladesh was the perfect storm.
8: So we're back from our trip, and we've just received a message from baby Arafat's parents. Arafat has died, just days after we left the hospital. We've also heard from a senior health ministry official under the former interim government. Saidur Rahman has denied there was any vaccine shortage and claims while UNICEF had raised concerns about delaying vaccine orders, there was never any specific warning about a potential measles outbreak. Speaking to experts the past few weeks, they say the lesson here is vaccines work. The hope is now that a mass vaccination campaign has been completed, the rate of cases and deaths will keep slowing. but there are still nearly 1,000 new cases every day. And Arafat's death is a reminder that children are still dying from a preventable disease.
9: And that was the BBC's South Asia correspondent Azadeh Mashiri reporting from Bangladesh.
0: This is Newsday on the BBC World Service. 10 minutes to the hour. 8 teams left in the World Cup. The first two facing off tonight. And one sports presenter to tell us all, Paul Scott.
10: Yeah, thank you very much. Good morning. A big, big night for Morocco because they will be looking to make it back-to-back World Cup semi-finals later when they take on France in Boston in the first of the tournament's quarter-finals. The two sides met in the last four in Qatar in 2022 when France won the match to book their place in the final. Morocco are the only remaining African team in the tournament and they carry the hopes and dreams of the population back home. Well, Atlas Lions fan Wafa Haboul joins us now from near Agadir. Good morning to you, Wafa. How are you feeling then? Is it nerves? Is it excitement?
11: Good morning, Paul. There is definitely excitement. Nerves are breaking, but we have great hope for this game. I think we're very hopeful for the team and we are just can't wait for this game because we've been literally counting days.
10: I'm sure. How has the tournament as a whole captured the imagination across the country?
11: Honestly, the atmosphere is building with every game. I feel like the street, that's the only conversation in the street, the next game. So basically, all the cafes, the grocery store, the public transportation, everyone is talking about the World Cup, about what Morocco is doing. And I think it's a very nice atmosphere because people are have confidence. They trust the team. They trust the coaching staff. I think it's really different from the last World Cup where we were waiting for a surprise, hoping. But I feel like this World Cup, we are really like confident and we can't wait to see the team and what they can do on the pitch.
10: Are there Moroccan flags and Moroccan football shirts everywhere?
11: Yes, definitely. I mean, as soon as like the game starts, you can see cafes like filled up all the way to the streets, people waiting, watching the game from across the street. Everyone is like gathering in family houses. Like everywhere you go, it's the World Cup.
10: And do you believe that you can get it right this time? Obviously, France won 4 years ago. Is it Morocco's time?
11: I feel like we have talented individuals. They are playing as a collective. I believe defensively they are disciplined, arguably one of the best midfield in the tournament. They work really hard. And going forward, they have players who can change the game in 1 minute, like Rahimi, Talbi, Yassine, Jassim, Unahi. It doesn't feel like the team is relying on one superstar. It feels like it's a complete squad. And I think that's what gives hope and trust.
10: So what would it mean to Morocco then if they won tonight?

0: we see that the investment and development are and the hard work can actually follow to a beautiful success story. And we believe in the players. We see the hard work they do, and they know how much it means to the people. And that's, I believe that's beautiful.
1: Well, Wafa, good luck. Thank you very much for talking to us. It's going to be a long day for you, I'm sure. That's Wafa Habboul. They're a Morocco fan, and you can get more on the World Cup if you just download the BBC's More Than the Score podcast. And James, I believe you were in Morocco the last time that France and Morocco went head-to-head in the World Cup.
2: Yeah. We presented Newsday from there 4 years ago. There was this huge expectation. Former colonial power France against Morocco. Huge excitement. And they lost, of course. And there was this pause. And then suddenly this explosion of noise, car horns and joy. And they celebrated their team despite the defeat. And they'll be hoping for a victory this time around.
1: Yeah, maybe this time.
2: Paul Scott, thank you.
3: Now, sticking with sports, we're going to look at tennis, with the Wimbledon Championships being well underway in SW19. But it's matters off the court that we're going to focus on, as the All England Club has been working very hard over many years to make sure the tournament has a positive impact on the environment. And our reporter Jamie Broughton has been speaking to the club's sustainability manager, Hattie Park, at the practice courts, where the pavilion used by the players has been made more environmentally friendly and the surrounding landscape improved to increase biodiversity.
4: We are standing in the foyer of the Arangi Player Pavilion. It houses a restaurant and changing rooms, and it's a really buzzy, as you might be able to hear from the background, it's a really buzzy space during the championships. And also we use the building year round for a gym for members and staff as well. So I brought you here today, Jamie, because I wanted you to see, we have a new display on the inside of this building. This is a fossil fuel free building. Yeah. Now that sounds maybe a bit complicated. What it means is it runs entirely on our renewable electricity supply. So we've swapped out gas boilers for electric, swapped out gas cooking for electric, and we've got some solar thermal collectors on the roof of the building, which provide zero carbon heat into the hot water system, which is used for the showers and the washing facilities in here. And last year, we did a quiz with the players and we were asking them, which building has got new solar thermal collectors on? Actually, they didn't really know because they can't see the roof. We can see the roof as normal human beings entering from the main entrance, but they can't see it. So this year what we've done is we've put a display on the wall saying, welcome to the Arangi Pavilion. There are solar thermal tubes on the roof, and we've actually installed one of the solar thermal collectors in a very prominent position, so the players, when they're coming up and down the stairs, can't miss it.
5: And there's also a readout display as well, isn't there, over there on the screen?
4: So that's giving the daily output each day, going back sort of 14 days, for how much heat is being generated by the collectors into the hot water system. So yeah, exactly, they see the display as they come in, they see the digital display as they go out, they see the tube on the roof. So hopefully it's just about building awareness that this is something that's really important to Wimbledon. It's action we're taking sort of on behalf of the planet and on behalf of all of us to make a difference.
5: Let's go outside then and talk a little bit more about the message of sustainability.
4: Great. So we've looked at how we're cutting the carbon. I now want to sort of bring to life how we're supporting nature. Our overall aim is to try and have a positive impact on the environment, and we have this guiding environment positive philosophy, and at its very simplest that means cut the carbon, support nature. And here we are by what we call the flying food court, and it's a planted area with lots and lots of pollinator friendly planting, and you'll see it's absolutely alive with loads and loads of different sorts of bumblebees. You can see there are different ones buzzing around on this lovely collection of flowers.
5: It's a vision in purple, isn't it? I can see the geraniums, the verbena, absolutely gorgeous.
4: And echinacea also, down the end as well.
5: Echinacea, yeah. Beautiful daisies there.
4: Yeah.
5: And round the corner, of course, you've got a wildflower meadow as well.
4: Exactly. So again, this whole whole area for the players, I think, is a gorgeous, almost a nature zone. Yes, exactly. You have the flying food court, and then you have round the corner the lovely, relaxed wildflower meadow, which again has got butterflies around it. And that looks different every single year. It just, we kind of let it go. So the main area of the grounds, the tennis in an English garden aesthetic, we've relaxed it a little bit. It's softer and a bit more varied. But round here, we really just, whatever nature wants.

0: to do. We just let it take its course.
1: And that was Hattie Park speaking to the BBC's Jamie Broughton there. You've been listening to Newsday on the BBC World Service with James and Catherine. So, James, we didn't talk that much football today, of course, looking ahead to the Morocco game, but there's going to be loads. So what's your prediction for the Morocco-France game?
2: Ooh, I used to live in Morocco, but I have to say France looking very good.
1: Do you know what? I'm going to support Morocco. Why not?
2: Why not?
1: Thank you for joining us. See you tomorrow.
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4: Is there a cult operating in Medina County? Former members of the Restored Church of God in Wadsworth believe that to be true. I'm Stephanie Haney. Today on The Sound of Ideas, we'll dig into Cleveland Scene Mark Opria's reporting on this religious group and hear from people who have left the church about what raised red flags for them, causing them to cut ties with head pastor David Pack, and get analysis from a cult psychology expert. 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
6: This week on The Media Show, we're unpacking Nigel Farage's resignation from Parliament and his claims about the British media.
1: The leader of Reform UK has been facing a number of allegations about his private finances and his relationship with a man convicted of wire fraud in the US.
6: Mr. Farage says he's on the receiving end of an effort by what he calls the establishment to undermine him and singled out the Sunday Times and Sky News. We're joined by one of their journalists.
1: And we're going to look at the mammoth lawsuit brought against the publisher of the Daily Mail by Prince Harry and others, which has been dismissed by the judge.
6: We've got a lawyer with us to tell us what happened. It's all coming up on The Media Show on the BBC World Service after the news.
7: BBC News with Moira Alderson. The US and Iran have traded strikes for a second night. The US military says it struck some 90 military targets, some near the Strait of Hormuz, which remains a key point of contention between the two countries. Iran reported explosions in several coastal areas, including Bandar Abbas and Chabahar. Caroline Davis reports.
8: The conflict is escalating. This is the second round of strikes in 2 days. Iran's chief negotiator, Mohammed Baghir Ghalibaf, posted on social media that America still hadn't learnt that bullying and breaking promises are no longer cost-free, adding, if you strike, you'll get hit. In the Gulf, explosions were reported in Bahrain's capital, Manama. Kuwait's military said they were dealing with missiles and drones, and Qatar issued a security alert. At its core, this is a reaction to who controls the Strait of Hormuz. Both sides know that if Iran controls it, they have the capacity to keep the global economy in a stranglehold.
7: The BBC has found evidence that false and misleading claims about Ebola are fueling violence against health workers and making it harder to tackle a deadly outbreak in the Democratic Republic of Congo. Marco Silva has this report.
9: We've identified 12 incidents where misinformation about Ebola appeared to have fueled real-world violence. 7 of them we've been able to verify using social media footage. Others have been confirmed through local news reporting. One Red Cross volunteer told us he was beaten after false rumours spread that a coffin carrying an Ebola victim was empty. We found false claims circulating both on and offline that Ebola didn't exist and that health workers were deliberately infecting people or profiting.
7: The deputy prosecutor of the International Criminal Court says it's found concrete evidence of crimes against humanity committed in Darfur during Sudan's civil war. In her first interview since the ICC launched the investigation, Nazat Shamim Khan said the paramilitary rapid support forces had perpetrated atrocities in the city of Uljanena and Al-Fasha. The paramilitary group denied killing thousands of civilians. Bangladesh says nearly 750 people, most of them children, have died in the past 4 months from confirmed and suspected cases of measles. There are currently nearly 1,000 new cases every day, with hospitals struggling to cope. The BBC's Azadeh Mashiri visited one of the hospitals tackling the outbreak in Dhaka.
10: We've reached the top floor of this hospital and have put our masks on because we're in a specialist measles ward. All around us, there are dozens of families with their babies. They're lying on thin blankets. Some of them are rocking their children to calm them down. Others are fanning them because it's so hot and humid. Hospital officials have told us this ward has more than double the amount of patients it can handle, and they've run out of beds.
7: BBC News. A Democratic Party candidate for a US Senate seat in the upcoming midterm elections has said he's suspending his campaign. In a video posted on social media, Graham Platner also denied sexual assault allegations that sparked recent calls for him to leave the race in the US state of Maine. In recent months, following the allegations, he'd lost financial support from his party. A zoo in southern China has called on the public for help in locating over 100 animals that escaped in the aftermath of deadly floods. Typhoon Maisak hit the Guangxi region, killing 39 people and forcing tens of thousands to evacuate. The zoo's enclosures were damaged too, allowing zebras, deer, alpacas and other animals to flee. The authorities in Venezuela say the number of people now known to have died in the twin earthquakes that struck last month is more than 3,800. Thousands still remain unaccounted for. Warren Bull has this report.
11: As Venezuela's government tries to recover the bodies of the dead and provide humanitarian aid to tens of thousands of people made homeless by the quakes, it's called for the release of assets frozen abroad. Some of those assets are held by the Bank of England under UK sanctions against Nicolas Maduro, who was ousted by the US military in January. The interim president, Delcy Rodriguez, says she's written to King Charles, asking him to secure the release of around 30 tons of Venezuelan gold, worth around $4 billion, to be used for reconstruction.
7: Colombia's president-elect, Abelardo de la Espriella, has announced that the South American country will join the Shield of the Americas on his first day in office next month. The US president has been promoting the initiative, which aims to combat drug trafficking in the region. Colombia is just the latest country in South America to strengthen ties with Washington. That's the latest. BBC News.
12: Welcome to The Explanation from the BBC World Service. 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
6: This week on The Media Show, we're unpacking Nigel Farage's resignation from Parliament and his claims about the British media.
13: The leader of Reform UK says the establishment, as he calls it, is determined to stop him. We're joined by one of the journalists he's singled out.
6: And we're going to look at Prince Harry's mammoth lawsuit against the publisher of the Daily Mail. The case involved celebrities and involved allegations about blagging and bugging. Huge legal costs have now been run up, but it's all been dismissed by the judge.
13: We'll start with another week of drama in British politics. Nigel Farage, the leader of Reform UK, has resigned from his seat in Clacton and he wants a by-election. He's been facing a number of allegations about his private finances and his relationship with a man called George Cottrell, who's been convicted of wire fraud in the US.
6: Mr. Farage is subject of an investigation by the Parliamentary Standards Commissioner in relation to funding that he's received. He says it's now up to his constituents to decide. And in his resignation statement, he made a number of claims about the British media. He says he's on the receiving end of an effort by what he calls the establishment to undermine him. And he singled out the Sunday Times and Sky News.
13: Our first guest on all of this is one of those journalists. Gabriel Pogrund is the editor of Insight, which is the Sunday Times' investigations team.
14: As I'm sure we'll go on to discuss, Reform are portraying this as a kind of establishment stitch up and a premeditated event. I suppose I could begin by inviting you to examine the Sunday Times in the past. We have previously reported on George Cottrell and the role of this man Post George is his nickname to all those who know him, who, having played a role in a dark web money laundering conspiracy, has been at Farage's right hand for some years. I suppose it's such a cliche to say that, you know, writing what people want you to write is public relations and everything else is journalism or a variation on that. I think I've just misquoted it. But the essence of what we do in the Insight team and in investigative journalism is try and subject people in positions of prominence and power to scrutiny, and in particular, to consider whether there are influences or benefits or aspects of their lives that they would rather we weren't reporting on, but which a reasonable person might consider to be of substance. And it was only a few moments ago before coming on, actually, that the governor of the Bank of England confirmed that Nigel Farage had conveyed his position on cryptocurrency during a behind-closed-doors meeting they had. So I think it's a matter of public interest to understand that a crypto gambler and a criminal has this previously undisclosed financial relationship with the man who'd like to become prime minister.
13: And Gabriel, you'll know there's lots swirling online. Just to be clear, did you put this story out as soon as you got it over the line? Because obviously, as you mentioned, the relationship with Cottrell has been known for ages.
14: Absolutely. So this was not, I think it's always nice to demystify our profession. And I can tell you that my colleagues at Insight and I, we only wish we were so burdened by stories that we had the luxury of dropping them when it happened to align with the wider news cycle or inflict damage on our supposed political adversaries. In this instance, we've been working on the story for some time. It took us from Mayfair to Montenegro. And you won't be surprised to hear that the small matter of a convicted fraudster's financial dealings with Farage was not a topic known to that many people. So it did take a lot of fact-checking, a lot of research. And I can say as a matter of fact that we first went to the relevant individuals about the story last week. So there was certainly no delay.
13: And demystifying the media is what we're about here on the media show. So thank you for that. It's interesting, you have been directly attacked by Nigel Farage. Let's just have a listen to what he said.
15: As a result of a lot of copy in this week's Sunday Times, incidentally, written by a journalist who publicly says that he despises me, and despite the fact that many of the things that were written in the article were wholly inaccurate or indeed irrelevant, yet another standards investigation is underway.
6: What's your response to that, Gabriel?
14: Well, I'm glad you've asked me about that. I suppose I ought to begin by saying I certainly don't despise Nigel Farage.
6: But you did tweet in 2016 that you did.
14: Well, I think what you're referring to there is a response to another tweet which has since been deleted. So it's hard to say who it refers to, but I guess it was a decade ago, and I can only invite you to look at my body of work. The Reform have tried to portray me as being a Labour activist. I think you did cover on the media show the minor detail of a Labour think tank paying an American company tens of thousands of pounds to spy on me. And a lot of the stories that certain people connected to Reform have invoked as examples of the left's transgressions in recent days flowed from my pen. So I guess that and the fact that it wasn't my story, it was the Sunday Times' story, very proudly the work of my colleagues, Venetia, Emmanuel, George and myself, is, I hope, the most honest and effective rejoinder to the idea that we are political agents trying to foment chaos and serve the interests of Labour or the Tories.
6: Well, Gabriel, stay with us because we're joined by two other journalists now as well. Michael Crick has written a book about Nigel Farage called One Party After Another, The Disruptive Life of Nigel Farage. And Brendan O'Neill is chief political writer at Spike. Brendan, Michael, you're both welcome on the programme. Brendan, what do you make of Nigel Farage's broader critique of the media in the last couple of days?
16: I'm a little bit torn because on the one hand, I think he has a point. I do think it feels like it's knives out for Nigel at the moment across the media, not just in the Sunday Times, but also The Guardian and other publications as well. It's starting to feel quite intense. So if he's paranoid, I can kind of understand why. It does feel like people are out to get him. At the same time, I'm a very hearty supporter of media freedom and freedom of the press. I fully support the right of all newspapers to hold political figures to account, to engage in democratic scrutiny. I don't have a problem with door knocking. I think that's a central part of journalism. So I think Farage's complaints about that are slightly overblown. But one thing I'm interested in is whether the media is capable of having a conversation with itself about when its interrogations cross the line from democratic scrutiny into something else, and whether the media occasionally accrues so much power that it doesn't just hold individual politicians to account, but it can actually determine the political narrative itself. It can determine the future of political parties, the future of political figures. That's when I think it's no longer about holding, it's no longer about speaking truth to power, but it seems almost like inflicting power, the media's power, on the political realm. And I think we've seen a few instances of that in recent years, where the political narrative has been determined by the media classes. And I think that's probably a step too far.
17: Michael Crick, we're going to get into some of the kind of detail of what Nigel Farage said. But just before we do that, what is your response, your take on his general overview, critique of the media?
18: Well, I think it's about time journalists started investigating Farage a lot more. For 10, 20 years, there's been very little. In fact, I'm not even aware of a full-scale documentary, television or radio, into Farage. I tried one myself and then got diverted onto other things. But it's only recently he's been getting the scrutiny he deserves. And my fear is that Andy Burnham might go quite a long time before he gets proper scrutiny. In particular, on this case, the Cottrell story is totally justified, because it's not only because the Sunday Times alleges that Cottrell is involved in criminality, in that his business, Tether, based in Montenegro, is recruiting customers in this country contrary to UK gambling laws. But it raises big questions about Farage's character judgment if he allows this man to be playing such a crucial role in his entourage. And Farage has form on this. It's only a few months since another very close associate, Nathan Gill, started a 10-year sentence for accepting bribes from a Russian agent for saying nice things about the Russians and Ukraine.
17: Well, lawyers for Cottrell released a statement saying he disputes allegations and assertions made by the Sunday Times, which clearly failed to reflect what the publisher was told in advance of its reporting. And they also added Mr. Cottrell is reviewing this matter with his legal representatives with a view to taking such steps as may be appropriate to ensure that such false and misleading reporting is suitably corrected.
6: This is The Media Show with Katie Razzle and me, Ros Atkins. Thank you for joining us on the BBC World Service.
17: Well, let's move on to another of the things that Nigel Farage is pointing out. It's the upset that he's expressed at Sky News. Let's have a listen to that.
19: Was it a mistake not to declare the gifts from George Cottrell, sir?
20: You tell your bosses, you harass my family anymore, and I'll take you the serious consequences. That's what your organisation has done this morning. Go away.
19: Was it a mistake not to declare the gifts, sir?
20: Do you not hear me? You have broken all the rules, Leveson and everything else. Cut.
6: So when Nigel Farage is saying you there, he's referencing Sky News. And since that was released, there's been a to and fro on social media between Sky News and Nigel Farage. He's published CCTV footage, which he says shows a journalist at the property in question. Sky News has said Sky News was outside a property where Mr. Farage was registered to vote at the last election. Sky News did not interact with Mr. Farage's daughter. On a single occasion, we approached the property without a camera operator, identified ourselves as Sky News, and the adult occupant chose not to engage. We were seeking to contact Mr. Farage to ask questions about the gift he accepted from Mr. Cottrell.
17: Goes on to say this is a well-established and routine journalistic practice when reporting on matters of legitimate public interest. The footage clearly demonstrates that Sky News did not hound or pursue Mr. Farage's daughter. At no stage did we seek to speak to anyone other than Mr. Farage in connection with this story. Brendan, what's your reaction to what Mr. Farage had to say and Sky's reaction to it?
16: This one is a bit kind of on the line for me, because now that we know that's where his daughter lives, whether it's his adult daughter or his child daughter makes no difference in my view. She's not involved in his political life, so she should be left alone. But the inability of sections of the media to admit that they may have overstepped the mark in this case, that they probably shouldn't be knocking on the doors of where his family lives, I think that failure is really going to stick in the throat of a lot of ordinary people. But I think we are on a hiding to nothing if we don't recognise how uninterested and in fact quite angry lots of ordinary people are when they see this stuff and when they see Farage being singled out and when they think he's being bullied, they think he's being sidelined and demonized because he represents what they think, what they want to have in power, their concerns about the borders, et cetera, et cetera. So, you know, we talk about the public interest, but is the public interested?
18: I mean, what makes me angry is when Farage and his colleagues grossly exaggerate this incident. There's no evidence whatsoever that anybody from Sky had any dealings with Farage's daughter, or indeed any other member of his family. And I've asked Reform this afternoon for that evidence, and they haven't come back to me. It's just a gross exaggeration and a complete distraction from the fact that Farage doesn't want to answer questions about the George Cottrell stuff.
14: And can I just say, by the way, I keep having to remind myself of this. Farage has still not actually addressed the thrust of our cultural reporting at all. And Katie, I hope you'll forgive me. I genuinely know you can't afford for people on the show to be too verbose, but you mentioned cultural's position in relation to the inaccuracies and distortions or whatever in our piece. But actually, his own lawyer at Carter Ruck issued a statement in which he acknowledged that payments had been made in the name of cultural to operatives working for Farage, and that Farage stayed and stays at a Buckingham Palace adjacent townhouse he owns. So for me, the question for Farage are outstanding, and there's been so much noise, it's quite easy to lose sight of that fact.
18: And as we've heard in the last few minutes, we want to get into the specifics of what Nigel Farage has said about the particular allegations, but he also this week has made far broader comments about the media, as we'll hear in this next clip from his statement when he talked about, or alleged, that the press is endangering him.
15: For over 20 years now, I have been subject to constant demonisation by the press. For daring to be outside the consensual view on many issues, I've been attacked again and again. And I am the most physically and verbally attacked public figure or politician of modern times.
18: Brendan, you've written about this. The media fever over the donations is a brazen political crusade motivated less by a love for probity in public life than by an ugly, burning urge to rid British politics of its best-known populist. Why do you make that argument?
16: Farage is completely right in that comment you just played there. That's the one thing he's absolutely right on. He may have gone slightly too far in reprimanding the media and trying to control what they can and cannot do. But he's completely right to say that the media demonizes him. Because what's happened over the past 10 or 20 years is that Farage has not only been critiqued in the media, which is absolutely right, but he's been treated as a far-right threat, as a borderline fascist. He's going to bring back the 1930s to this country. The vote for Brexit was the most calamitous thing that's ever happened, and it's like 1930s Germany. We've all seen that stuff. It's been in the papers every other week for years and years and years. That definitely hangs a target sign around his neck. And it essentially says that not only is he a bad politician, but he is a fascistic threat to the fabric of this country. So if we see people milkshaking him and hitting him on the head with placards and issuing death threats against him, I don't think the media can act surprised about that. Because if you call someone basically adjacent to a Nazi, you are going to single them out for that kind of opprobrium and even potentially violence. So yes, he's right on that. The media has demonized him, and I don't think that's good political journalism. He might be wrong to say, don't investigate my finances, but he is right to say that he's been singled out for a very unique form of demonization.
17: And Michael Quigg, I'm interested in your response on that, but I also am interested in the fact that that by-election that he announced via Reform HQ, some people called it a press conference. It wasn't. It was supplied to the media, which then broadcast it. There were no press there at all. And I think that's worth pointing out and asking you as well whether you think the broadcasters should have actually run that as they did.
18: Well, it's a dilemma. And I think there's a time when they probably wouldn't have done. And in a way, I wonder whether Farage was inspired by what Burnham did the previous week, where he too made a statement in the form of a speech. The media were there, but they weren't allowed. There was no point in them being in there because they weren't allowed to ask any questions. But in terms of Brendan's point about Farage being demonised, I'd say that for 20 years he was lionised and we weren't tough enough on him. And it's well known that there was a period that Farage had appeared more often, for instance, on Question Time than any other politician.
0: Well, the other big media story this week has been the end of Prince Harry's court battle with Associated Newspapers, which is the publisher of the Daily Mail and the Mail on Sunday. This was a vast trial that lasted 10 weeks, alleging that the newspapers had used illegal tactics in their reporting.
17: Prince Harry was joined by other public figures in the case. It referenced multiple articles, including ones about Prince Harry's romantic relationships and Elton John's children. But all the claims were dismissed by the judge. Associated newspapers, in their reaction to the verdict, didn't hold back. This is Editor-in-Chief Paul Dacre.
2: There isn't a laundry in the cosmos big enough to wash all the dirty linen he has aired about his own family. For him to complain about his privacy being invaded takes not just the biscuit, but the whole tin. Poor Harry.
0: Well, the judgment in this case stretches to 400 pages, and to help us understand exactly what it says, we were joined by media lawyer Susan Aslan.
21: What strikes you from the judgment, once you've ploughed your way through it, is the clarity of it. The judge goes through each article, in I think some 57 of them, and analyses whether they can be stood up as unlawful collection of information. And in each case, he says, no, they can't. So he does a forensic analysis, says they can't be stood up as being unlawfully sourced. Because for the judge, it doesn't really matter if there's been a culture in some quarters of investigators who have been phone hacking for other papers. He's very, very clear that what has to happen in respect of each of the claims is it has to have happened in respect of that claim. So he goes through and analyses those on the evidence. And then he looks at the question of limitation, because these are claims that are brought some 20, even 30 years after the event. And normally there's a 6-year limitation period on this sort of claim. The exception is where there's been concealment, deliberate withholding, or there's some reason why a claimant wouldn't have access to the kind of information that would allow them to bring a claim. So that's the exception you can rely on.
0: And one word comes up a lot, blagging.
21: Blagging.
0: Which is, of course, a word we all use in one way or another, but it has a specific meaning in the context of this judgment. Just explain what it references and also what position the judgment takes on it.
21: So blagging is where a journalist or someone instructed by them obtains information by essentially misrepresenting themselves. They pretend, for example, to an airline to be the person who's booked that seat to get confirmation of where they're sitting. They pretend to a hotel that they are a member of the entourage to find out if the person is staying there. And essentially, it's fraud. That's what it comes down to. So it's not phone tapping, but it is misrepresenting the position in order to get information. And you know, the judge is very clear that that's unacceptable. And were it to have happened, it would be unlawful collection of information.
0: But didn't conclude that it happened.
21: He did not, no.
17: And if we look back, we were talking earlier about looking back at the last 20 years. Mm. Prince Harry, up and over the last, you know, two previous cases, will have seen them as wins.
21: Yeah.
17: This one is very different. Was the judge took a different view? I don't mean just in terms of who won, but he actually took a different view in this case, didn't he, about how to judge the evidence, what he needed as proof.
21: I think that's fair, yeah. I mean, I think he decided that what was called propensity to use unlawfully obtained information was not enough. So the fact that someone in the organisation might have done it at some point, or that they used an investigative service that had done it for another newspaper, was not enough. You had to show that in these particular articles, there had been blagging or phone hacking or some sort of unlawful activity. Because he said these are really, really serious allegations. And, you know, for the people they're made against, you know, they're career ending.
17: And we did hear from a lot of those people who did give evidence, those journalists. The decision does mean, does it? Well, it means the claimants will have to pay costs. But how does that work in a case like this?
21: So the normal rule is loser pays. But loser only usually pays on a certain level, which translates to about 70% of the actual costs. Where a claimant has pursued a claim that is really serious, as it is here, and has alleged lying, there is an option to the judge to order indemnity costs, which is that the totality of the costs are paid by the loser. And that is a possibility here, I think.
17: And one of the claimants was Doreen Lawrence, the mother of a murdered Stephen Lawrence. I mean, will she be facing a bill of tens of millions? Is that, that's what's being mooted in some of the papers?
21: All of the claimants will be facing potentially that sort of claim. But it depends on, we don't know whether there was any agreement between the claimants as to what would happen in the event of a loss.
17: And we also, of course, don't know about insurance.
21: And we don't know about insurance.
17: Susan Aslan, media lawyer, thank you so much for coming on to the programme. That is it for this week. Thanks to all our guests and thanks to you for your company.
0: We'll see you next time. Bye-bye.
17: Bye. And if you'd like to hear a longer version of today's show, search BBC The Media Show, wherever you get your BBC podcasts.
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0: Coming up on the documentary on the BBC World Service. Since the re-election of Donald Trump, Russian propagandists have been trying to outdo each other with extravagant insults aimed at Britain, which seems to have replaced the US as enemy number one. But beyond the hyperbole lies a more sinister threat, one that is not lost on UK military chiefs. We ask, what does this say about Russia's strategic intentions? Join us after the news.
1: BBC News with Moira Alderson. The US and Iran have traded strikes for a second night. The US military says it struck some 90 military targets, some near the Strait of Hormuz. Iran reported explosions in several coastal areas, including Bandar Abbas and Trabahar. In response, Iran said it targeted American assets in Kuwait, Bahrain and Qatar. It said 14 people had been killed in the past 2 days. The BBC has found evidence that false and misleading claims about Ebola are fueling violence against health workers and making it harder to tackle a deadly outbreak in the Democratic Republic of Congo. More than 1,700 people have been infected with Ebola. The disease has now spread to Chopo province. Bangladesh says nearly 750 people have died in the past 4 months from confirmed or suspected cases of measles. Most of them are children. The International Criminal Court says it's found concrete evidence of crimes against humanity committed in the ongoing civil war in Sudan. The court's deputy prosecutor told the BBC the paramilitary rapid support forces had perpetrated atrocities in Darfur. The authorities in Venezuela say the number of people now known to have died in the twin earthquakes that struck last month is more than 3,800. Thousands of people remain unaccounted for. A zoo in southern China has called on the public for help in locating more than 100 animals that escaped in the aftermath of deadly floods. Typhoon Maisak hit the Guangxi region, killing 39 people and forcing tens of thousands to leave their homes. And FIFA has defended decisions by World Cup match officials after Egypt complained of alleged bias regarding their round of 16 loss to Argentina. Egypt were 2-0 up before Argentina scored 3 late goals. That's the latest BBC News.
0: Over the last few years, Kremlin watchers have become accustomed to Moscow's adversarial rhetoric. The collective West is a frequently used catch-all term for Russia's enemy. Once led by the US, it now seems to have a new flag bearer.
2: Ever since Trump's re-election, we've seen a real acceleration in the anti-British rhetoric on Russian TV. Britain has been referred to as the puppet masters of the Ukrainian security services. The UK is supposedly on this multi-year campaign to ensure the strategic defeat of Russia. The UK is accused of all sorts of terrorism and sabotage in Russia as well.
0: The anti-British rhetoric may sound theatrical, and Britain denies the accusations. But beneath it all lies a troubling signal, one that UK military chiefs take seriously.
3: This is the most dangerous time I have known in my working life. And the risks and threats to this country are greater than I have known since the Cold War.
0: Russian propagandists are recasting their enemies, softening their tone on the US while turning Britain into their main target. In this episode, we explore what's driving this shift and what does it reveal about Russia's wartime intentions. Welcome to the documentary from the BBC World Service. I'm Krasi Ivanova-Twig, and this is the Global Jigsaw from BBC Monitoring, where we look at the world through the lens of its media, exploring the narratives, the propaganda, and the disinformation.
4: Радіо Тегеран.
5: Ми не вторгались на територію України.
6: Western countries are not the international community. That era has finished.
7: 조중 두 당 두 나라 최고 영도자 동지들께서는
0: Since BBC Monitoring was founded on the eve of the Second World War, our Russia team has been plugged into Moscow's media machine 24/7. Recently, observing the revival of the adversarial language of the Cold War era. My colleague Bryn Windsor, who is a Kremlin watcher, will give us the logic, the background, and the flavor of this story.
2: Since the start of the war in Ukraine, the narrative has always been that Russia is fighting not just Ukraine, but the whole Western world. It's an easy narrative for the Kremlin because it not only helps mobilize support for the war, but it also justifies to the Russian people why this war that was supposed to last just a few days is now in its fifth year. And at the outbreak of the conflict in Ukraine, Russian media really presented the USA as the leader of the collective West. And so that was all well and good for the Kremlin propaganda for the first few years of the war. And then in late 2024, they were presented with somewhat of a problem, and that was the re-election of Donald Trump. Now, as we're all aware, Donald Trump has been pursuing this kind of rapprochement of sorts with Moscow, and we had the big Putin-Trump meeting in Alaska and so on. And from our point of view at BBC Monitoring, we've seen on Russian TV that the Kremlin propagandists eyeing a Russia-friendly peace deal have kind of reined in the criticism of the US. And at the same time, we've noticed an uptick in criticism of another Western partner, and that is the United Kingdom. I should say that criticism of the UK on Russian TV in itself isn't new. The UK's strong support for Ukraine has definitely not gone unnoticed in Russia. Former Prime Minister Boris Johnson, he's a familiar face on Russian TV. He's still very much portrayed as this warmonger.
7: Совершенно особую роль в судьбе Украины играет Британия. Premier-Minister Boris Johnson,
2: this person who is responsible for derailing peace talks early in the war in 2022. But ever since Trump's re-election, we've seen a real acceleration in the anti-British rhetoric on Russian TV. It's visible not just in the propaganda shows that we're watching on TV, but also in the official statements. Just in the last year, we've had the Russian Foreign Intelligence Service coming out and saying that Britain is the quote-unquote main instigator of global conflict.
7: О том, что Лондон в очередной раз разжигает глобальный конфликт, сегодня рассказали в службе внешней разведки. Так в Британии опасаются.
2: Britain has been referred to as the puppet masters of the Ukrainian security services. The UK is supposedly on this multi-year campaign to ensure the strategic defeat of Russia. The UK is accused of all sorts of terrorism and sabotage in Russia as well.
0: But have Kremlin propagandists or officials actually spelled it out that the UK is now enemy number one, top enemy, whatever they have called it?
2: Yeah, so after noticing this uptick in anti-British rhetoric, what we did at BBC Monitoring's Russia team, we actually ran the data. So we took the output of four of Russia's top political propaganda talk show programs. You know, this is a very familiar format on Russian TV where you have a pro-Kremlin host with a lot of kind of Kremlin-aligned pundits and they're like debating the day's news. And so we analyzed the output of all of these shows and we found that not only had mentions of the UK jumped significantly in the start of the war, they jumped significantly again after Donald Trump's re-election. So we can see a kind of shift perhaps in the narrative, a shift in the criticism towards the UK. UK prime ministers are mentioned on these propaganda talk show programmes, actually all of the time. I mentioned Boris Johnson, but Keir Starmer as well. He's presented to Russian viewers very much as this person who's kind of trying to disrupt a dialogue between Moscow and Washington to end the war. UK prime ministers, we found interestingly, are actually mentioned far more on these programmes than Russia's own prime minister, Mikhail Mishustin. And so there is a real sense that the UK is being kind of recast as this public enemy in Russian media. There was a report from Reuters, for example, they cited a Russian government source not long after Donald Trump's re-election who said that, yes, it's true that the UK really is the new target. So the Russian media machine needs an external enemy. It needs it for public consumption, for cohesion of the system in Russia. And so as the Kremlin cuts back in criticizing the US, it seems like the UK is emerging as public enemy number one.
0: And how is the UK portrayed in Moscow to justify the status as enemy number one? What is the threat the UK poses?
2: So the basic image of the UK, which is being presented on Russian TV, is this command center of the war against Russia being waged in Ukraine.
7: В отношении Британии это один из центров, если не основной центр принятия решений по вопросам Украины.
2: There's a strong civilizational aspect to the framing. So the UK is really presented as this epitome of this decaying Western liberal civilization, which is different to the Russian civilization, which is, you know, presented as the protector of traditional conservative values, etc. Whilst the US is, of course, a large military power and is very much presented as Russia's equal, albeit opponent, the UK is, of course, much smaller. The UK military is much smaller. And so the threat of the UK, as presented in Russian media, is one really of a kind of a country which can disrupt, which can manipulate. It's this kind of somewhat sinister and underhand actor.
8: Доброй старой Англии не осталось, компенсирует традиционным английским стремлением разделять и властвовать.
2: And we see this in the language. Just in the last year or so since Trump's re-election, we're seeing the phrase «коварный Альбион» coming up on Russian media quite a lot. That basically translates to perfidious Albion. Albion being this kind of historic term for the British Isles. And perfidious Albion is a phrase that actually first emerged during the Napoleonic Wars in France.
0: But as you say, the UK military is small, yet it's presented as having this outsized power, power to manipulate.
2: Yeah, and this is one of the really interesting findings in our research, that references to UK military capacity on Russian TV are actually quite small. The UK military isn't actually mentioned much at all, but the UK intelligence services, so MI6, GCHQ and everything else, they're mentioned all of the time on Russian TV. Watching some of these programs, you could actually have the impression that the MI6 is behind basically all of Russia's problems. So just to list the operations that Russia have officially said in statements that the UK intelligence services are responsible for, there was Operation Spiderweb in 2025. That was a big secret Ukrainian drone operation to take out some high-value Russian military targets deep inside Russian territory.
9: Стратегическая авиация, носители ядерного оружия, была разгромлена прямо на своих базах группа
2: ударов. UK intelligence have been blamed for the Nord Stream pipeline explosion. That was a big gas pipeline carrying Russian gas to Europe.
10: Англосаксы уже перешли к диверсии, организовав взрывы на газовых магистралях Северного потока.
2: So that's one half of the narrative, that the UK is this nefarious actor.
0: While issuing nuclear threats themselves, the Russians accused Britain and France of intention to provide nuclear weapons to Ukraine, something both countries deny.
11: Oh, it's totally absurd. Of course, totally absurd. And we even did not even bother to answer to that. It's a totally irresponsible provocation.
12: Britain has dismissed Russian claims that it plans to supply Ukraine with a nuclear weapon. The denial follows allegations.
2: The Russian media actually reports quite a lot on UK domestic politics. There's a program on SER1. It's called Britain with Alexander Khabarov.
13: Если Энди Бёрнам в итоге проиграет, лейбористы потеряют еще одного депутата.
2: And he's the London correspondent for this big state channel, Russia One. And he's focused on elements of political discord that are familiar to us here in the UK. You know, conversations and debate around the cost of living, around migration. They love talking about political and royal scandals. Also, Britain's colonial history. So on Russian TV and in Russia's official statements, they present the UK as this country suffering from a kind of post-imperial rigor mortis, as it were.
8: Была империя, которая правила практически всем.
2: That the country has not overcome the loss of its empire.
0: So those two narratives, it seems to me that they're quite contradictory. Mm-hmm. So how can they coexist? You know, the idea that this is a imperial power in decline, a relic, and at the same time, it's so powerful, it can be the main disruptor in the world.
2: Exactly. The Russian media is almost overstating Britain's strategic capability, giving credit to Britain for a lot more than it's actually doing in practice. We know that Britain, whilst being a big supporter of Ukraine, it doesn't contribute the same amount as the US has done historically. It doesn't contribute the same amount to Ukraine as Germany, for example. But I would say that these kind of contradictions, they don't really matter for the Kremlin media machine. The goal of the propaganda is very much to simplify a complex world. The regime needs an external enemy to define itself against.
0: You are listening to The Global Jigsaw
14: from BBC Monitoring.
0: Can you give us a taste of some of the language that officials and propagandists are using that would leave us in no doubt where the UK stands?
2: For sure. So probably the most famous piece of anti-British rhetoric on Russian TV was in 2022, just a few months into the war, when Dmitry Kiselyov, he's one of the big state propagandists, addressing Boris Johnson, the then Prime Minister, very directly, he warned that the explosion of a Russian thermonuclear torpedo off the coast of Britain will raise this giant radioactive wave of up to 500 metres and then sink the UK and turn whatever's left of it into a radioactive desert.
15: Взрыв этой термоядерной торпеды у берегов Британии поднимет гигантскую волну, цунами высотой до 500.
2: We had Vladimir Solovyov, another big popular propagandist. He recently repeated the same threat about sinking the UK, and he actually joked that Russian ships should be careful not to scratch their hulls on Big Ben after the Russian torpedo sinks the UK.
16: Достаточно Посейдон и до свидания. Главное потом, чтобы наши корабли Big Ben не задевали днищем.
2: We've had Foreign Minister Sergei Lavrov. He recently said there's no other country in the world that calls itself great, so it should be just Britain. We've had Bortnikov. He's the director of the Domestic Intelligence Services, the FSB. He's called the British the puppet masters of the Ukrainian special services. Solovyov again recently, he was almost lamenting that Russia had not destroyed London or Birmingham. And in one other recent tirade that hit quite close to home for those of us that work at the BBC, he criticized the BBC's Russia editor, Steve Rosenberg. He said, "We haven't kicked out that goddamn BBC with that Steven Rottenberg. He walks around looking like a defecating squirrel. He's a conscious enemy of our country." But I'd say probably my favourite piece of anti-British rhetoric came from Dmitry Medvedev, the former Russian president, stepped in for Vladimir Putin for a few years, and a prolific social media user. He wrote recently, "Britain was, is, and always will be our eternal enemy, at least until the insolent, unpleasantly damp island sinks into the sea, swallowed by a wave created by Russia's latest weapon system." And he signed the post off saying, "Let it be," as the Beatles sang.
0: I confirm it is very damp, so, indeed.
2: Not a fan of Britain, but a fan of British music, at least. So there's something.
0: You hinted that this animosity towards the UK is not new, and there's a long history going back, 200 years?
2: Exactly. So the emergence of the UK as Russia's principal foe, at least in Russian media, is not new because it really represents a return to the past. There's an Anglo-Russian rivalry which has existed for centuries. And this is probably best exemplified by a phrase we've been seeing a lot on Russian TV recently. It's a very historically loaded phrase that's familiar to any Russian, but probably not to many Brits. It's Anglichanka gadyets. Now, Anglichanka gadyets translates roughly to "the English woman is doing the dirty." So gadyet in Russian, the verb, has two meanings. On the one hand, it can mean to defecate or to excrete, but more figuratively, it conveys this idea of kind of spoiling and disrupting. And so the phrase basically means that Britain is scheming against Russia. It's widely believed that the phrase originated in the Crimean War. So that was a conflict between Victorian Britain and the Tsarist Empire in the 1850s. The phrase re-emerged in the 19th century during the Great Game. That was a conflict between, again, Victorian Britain and the Russian Empire, who kind of vied for influence in Central Asia and Persia. And then it was noticed again in Russian historical documents in the 1920s, when the British state was assisting white Russians in their fight against the new Bolshevik government during the Russian Civil War. And ever since the start of the conflict in Ukraine, and especially since Trump's re-election, we've seen this phrase, Anglichanka gadyet, really reappear in Russian political lexicon.
17: Англичанка гадит, всегда говорили у нас тогда, когда Россия сталкивалась с неявными кознями Великобритании.
2: And our data analysis at BBC Monitoring, we tracked the output of political talk shows, of newspapers in Russia, and Telegram channels. That's Russia's biggest and most popular messaging app. And we can see a real increase in the use of this moniker.
0: You talk about the animosity and a long history, but at the same time, there has been a period where attitudes were much softer. Wave of Anglophilia in the 90s, yep. And then London was called Londonград or Moscow on Thames.
2: as long as Anglophobia has existed in Russia, so have signs of Anglophilia. Whilst there were periods of tension, like there are now, during the Cold War, during the Crimean War, the Russian Civil War, there were, of course, periods of great collaboration, like in the First World War, in the Second World War, even in the Napoleonic Wars, when the British Empire and the Russian Empire were allies at certain periods. We shouldn't forget, of course, that the Russian and British royal families, they were closely related. Queen Victoria's granddaughter was married to Tsar Nicholas II. Even long before then, Peter the Great, this modernizing Tsar who built St. Petersburg, he was known to be a great Anglophile. Tales of Peter the Great's travels to London in 1698, they're legendary. And if you're interested in Russian history, there are these amazing tales of Peter the Great, the Tsar of Russia, cavorting in disguise in London pubs and taverns. He did an apprenticeship at the dockyards in Deptford. And after Peter the Great returned to Russia in the 1690s, there was this great period of Anglophilia, which basically overtook Russian high society and intellectual circles. And as you mentioned, the most recent example was probably in the early 1990s, when there was this influx of new rich Russians into London, the kind of London grad, as they called it, Moscow on Thames, where these new gilded Russian elite would go around the Mayfair boutiques, they would send their children to English private schools, there was lots of work for London lawyers and real estate agents and so on. And the climax of that whole trend was probably when Roman Abramovich bought Chelsea Football Club in 2003. There was even a television show on Russian TV as recently as 2015 called Londongrad.
18: За девушка, с которой вы только что разговаривали. Алиса Загорская, честь и совесть агентства Лондонград. А что?
2: And it's this comedic show basically depicting the lives of rich Russians living in London. There was, of course, Putin's visit to London in 2003, where Putin was invited to Buckingham Palace, and there's footage of him online kind of clinking glasses with Queen Elizabeth.
19: Thank you. Lovely noise.
2: And talking about the Russian-British friendship. It's one of the few examples where we've actually seen Putin talking in English.
20: Before I proceed to the formal part, it is clear for everyone that in spite of the differences, today we need to act jointly.
2: It seems like a very distant reality from where we are at the moment.
21: Indeed, fast forward to 2026, and it is where we are with UK kind of overtaking the US as top enemy. I understand the logic of that, but it makes you wonder, okay, there are other countries in Western Europe. Why not France or Germany?
2: Yeah, it's a very good point. And I should say that Germany and France are also criticized a hell of a lot on Russian TV nowadays. Emmanuel Macron's personal life is a very popular topic among Russian media presenters, and kind of the UK, France and Germany, they're often lumped together and referred to with terms like the Anglo-Europeans or the European Party of War. That's a phrase we've really seen kind of reemerge in Russian media since Trump's re-election. And there's a sense also from the Russian descriptions in the media that the UK has some kind of influence over the US because of the long US-UK historic relationship, and the US is still presented as the ultimate decision maker. And the fact that the UK can supposedly still influence the US makes it much more of a target, I would say, for the Russian media. And there's all of these historic cliches that exist about UK-Russian relations. We talk about it in here as well. There's often perceived to be this kind of rivalry that exists between MI6 and the KGB. You only need to watch the James Bond films or read the works of John le Carré, Tinker Tailor Soldier Spy, and all of these kind of things to get a sense of that narrative. And while it can seem kind of cliched, this is really important for the how the Russian media build their propaganda message, build their media messaging.
21: And what do you think this message

0: positive view of the UK just after the fall of the Soviet Union. In 2024, they found that 70% of Russians now have a negative view of the UK. There's a Ukrainian think tank report which looked into the public perceptions of the Russian people, and they found that in 2022, the UK was perceived as a hostile state to Russia, but it was less hostile than the US and Poland. But then when they redid their study in 2025, they found that the UK actually overtook the US as the hostile actor towards Russia. And the UK now sits more or less on par with Germany, perceived to be the most hostile states to Russia. There's definitely data to indicate that the propaganda is at least having some kind of effect, creating a hostile image of the UK in the minds of the Russian people.
1: Let's play devil's advocate for a moment. These are words, it's rhetoric. Yes, it's insult, it's hyperbole. But so what? What does it matter if it doesn't translate into action, into aggression, into violence? Or does it tell us something about Russian intentions in times of war?
0: Exactly. In many ways, the media messaging and the kind of rhetoric directed at the UK, it can appear as just like crude political trolling. Some of these statements coming from Medvedev and Solovyov, etc. The nuclear threats still appear to be moving in a kind of realm of hyperbole. But you've got to think, played out over a long period, this rhetoric can condition the viewer to perceive the UK as an enemy, as somehow out to get Russia. And by normalizing the language of war, the propaganda kind of lowers the threshold potentially for escalation.
1: And indeed, many European governments have noticed signs of what they call intensified attacks, whether it's physical attacks on supply lines, on power grids, but also cyber information warfare. And military chiefs are talking about needing more money to boost defenses. Mm-hmm. Is that message landing with the government?
0: So I would say that the defence establishment in the UK and in Europe, they've been talking about this threat for a very long time. Russia is identified as the most acute threat to UK security in the Strategic Defence Review. We had the UK Chief of Defence Staff, Sir Richard Knighton, say that the threat to the UK is greater now than at any time since the Cold War.
2: We have seen long-range aviation from Russia go well into our own airspace. NATO scrambled 700 times in response to Russian activity. And so we're seeing Russia probing, challenging, testing our defences, both traditional military defences, but also cyber attacks or reckless sabotage and assassination attempts. So Russia is definitely raising the stakes and risks crossing a line.
0: The director of GCHQ and of MI6 have said similar things about the threat to the UK of hybrid Russian actions. To what extent the reality of this hybrid warfare, of this escalation with Russia, has fixed itself in the public consciousness, I think is unclear at this point. Does the average Brit understand the kind of things that are being said about them on Russian TV? I'm not sure they do, frankly. And of course, we shouldn't forget that much of this rhetoric cuts both ways. There's a lot of reporting about Russia here in the UK, and a lot of that reporting can, in many ways, similarly fall into tropes, into sensationalism, can lean on Cold War narratives and spy scare stories and etc. But I would say that it's nothing compared to some of the open threats being directed towards the UK in Russian media. And I guess the first rule with propaganda is you shouldn't take it at its word. But propaganda does mean something. Propaganda narratives, they are a reflection and also a driver of a political trajectory. We saw that with the invasion of Ukraine and the things that Russia was saying about before the invasion. And as for now, in the case of the UK and Russia, that trajectory definitely seems to be towards escalation.
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1: Is there a cult operating in Medina County? Former members of the Restored Church of God in Wadsworth believe that to be true. I'm Stephanie Haney. Today on The Sound of Ideas, we'll dig into Cleveland Scene Mark Opria's reporting on this religious group and hear from people who have left the church about what raised red flags for them, causing them to cut ties with head pastor David Pack, and get analysis from a cult psychology expert. 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
3: Hello, welcome to the newsroom. I'm Ankur Desai. We've got the latest from the Middle East as the US and Iran trade strikes for a second night. The BBC finds false claims about Ebola are fueling violence against health workers in the Democratic Republic of Congo.
4: They grabbed me from behind and started punching me, hitting me with spades and machetes. Then they grabbed my three colleagues and started beating them.
3: We also report on a severe measles outbreak in Bangladesh that's killed hundreds of children since March. The president of Microsoft says young people are best placed to take advantage of an AI revolution, reshaping jobs and the workplace.
5: You were made for this moment. You are a digital native. You can master new skills faster than somebody like I can. Make the world a better place.
3: And the quarterfinals of the World Cup begin today. France and Morocco kick it all off in Boston. All of that after this world news update.
6: BBC News with Moira Alderson. The US and Iran have traded strikes for a second night. The US military says it struck some 90 military targets, some near the Strait of Hormuz, which remains a key point of contention between the two countries. Iran's health ministry says that 14 people have been killed in the past 2 days. From Jerusalem, our correspondent Caroline Davis assesses what might happen next.
7: What we have seen quite a lot of the time is we've seen a tit-for-tat exchange in a lot of these sorts of attacks. Of course, we've seen the US attack Iran now attack US bases. Are we going to see further escalation from the US, or will the US decide to draw a line under it? Interestingly, President Trump has repeatedly said several times that Iran has now contacted him asking for a deal, and he is sort of suggesting whether or not that might be possible. And I think what is obviously going to be concerning for the global economy in particular is the fact that so much of this is centered around what is happening in the Strait of Hormuz.
6: The BBC has found evidence that false and misleading claims about Ebola are fueling violence against health workers and making it harder to tackle a deadly outbreak in the Democratic Republic of Congo. Marco Silva has this report.
8: We've identified 12 incidents where misinformation about Ebola appeared to have fueled real-world violence. 7 of them we've been able to verify using social media footage. Others have been confirmed through local news reporting. One Red Cross volunteer told us he was beaten after false rumours spread that a coffin carrying an Ebola victim was empty. We found false claims circulating both on and offline that Ebola didn't exist and that health workers were deliberately infecting people or profiting.
6: Bangladesh says nearly 750 people, most of them children, have died in the past 4 months from confirmed and suspected cases of measles. There are currently nearly 1,000 new cases every day, with hospitals struggling to cope. Before the outbreak, the World Health Organization had said Bangladesh had made substantial progress towards eliminating the disease. A Democratic Party candidate for a US Senate seat in the upcoming midterm elections has said he's suspending his campaigns. In a video posted on social media, Graham Platner also denied sexual assault allegations that sparked recent calls for him to leave the race in the state of Maine.
9: We believe that for the movement to continue, it can't be me. And for that reason, we are suspending campaign operations. This is incredibly difficult because I know that some will think it's an admission of guilt, and it most certainly is not.
6: In recent months, following the allegations, he'd lost financial support from his party and the endorsement of many of its members. World News from the BBC. The deputy prosecutor of the International Criminal Court says it's found concrete evidence of crimes against humanity committed in Darfur during Sudan's civil war. Nazat Shamim Khan told the BBC the paramilitary rapid support forces had perpetrated atrocities in the city of Uljaneina and Al-Fasha. The paramilitary group deny this. Ms. Khan added that despite the evidence, the ICC does not have the authority to issue arrest warrants.
10: The execution of arrest warrants is entirely dependent on state action. We do not have a police force. We do not have an army. So the surrender of suspects to the ICC always depends on state action and state willingness.
6: Venezuelan authorities say the number of people now known to have died in the twin earthquakes that struck last month is more than 3,800. Thousands of people remain unaccounted for. Venezuela's government has called for the release of frozen assets to help fund recovery efforts. The interim president, Delcy Rodriguez, said she'd written to King Charles asking him to secure the release of about 30 tons of Venezuelan gold held by the Bank of England under UK sanctions so that it could be used for earthquake reconstruction. Colombia's president-elect, Abelardo de la Espriella, has announced that the South American country will join the Shield of the Americas on the first day in office next month. The US president has been promoting the initiative, which aims to combat drug trafficking in the region. Colombia is the latest country in South America to strengthen ties with Washington. A zoo in southern China has called on the public for help in locating over 100 animals that escaped in the aftermath of deadly floods. Typhoon Maysak hit the Guangxi region, killing 39 people and forcing tens of thousands to evacuate. The zoo's enclosures were damaged too, allowing zebras, deer, alpacas and other animals to flee. That's the latest. BBC News.
3: Hello, you're listening to the newsroom from the BBC World Service with me, Ankur Desai. Welcome to the programme. We start with the US-Iran war, which has now seen a second day of American attacks on targets in Iran. The US military says it struck 90 targets, some near the very Strait of Hormuz, which is now at the center of the conflict. Iran said there had been explosions in several coastal areas, while local officials in the west of the country said three people had died there during the strikes. In response, Iran targeted American assets in neighboring Bahrain and Kuwait. You certainly could be forgiven for thinking the conflict's back where it started. President Trump has said the ceasefire is over, though in the last few hours also suggested Tehran may be willing to talk. To guide us through it all, I got caught up with our Middle East correspondent, Caroline Davies, from Jerusalem.
11: The ceasefire's always been slightly strange in the sense that even when it's been in place, we've still seen strikes from both sides and accusations from both sides that the ceasefire has been violated. But they've never said until yesterday the line that President Trump said, which is that it is entirely over. So I assume if he says it's over, then at least if one side says it's over, that assumes that the whole thing is off. But whether or not it means a resumption back to the same level of war that we saw that started at the end of February, that's a second question. Because when President Trump was asked that explicitly yesterday when he was in a press conference at NATO in Turkey, he said, no, I don't think the war is actually restarting. You know, whatever we do, we'll do something quickly. So it's a really confused mixed messages about exactly where we're at again. And I think that will really depend on what happens next, whether or not the strikes that we've seen overnight, the second set of strikes that we've seen in 2 days, whether there is further deterioration or whether this is a tit for tat strikes, but just with more rhetoric than we've heard previously. That's going to be the big question.
3: Yeah, rhetoric's an important word actually in this, because a lot of people will say, well, hang on, how can the two sides now discuss peace when all of this has just happened?
11: That is the big question. And yet neither side have said at the moment they are walking away from the talks. And again, President Trump yesterday was asked about the talks, given that he'd said that the ceasefire is over and that he thought the memorandum of understanding was gone. Does that mean the talks aren't happening? And he said, no, my negotiators can go and talk. I think it's a waste of time, but they can continue to have those discussions. And even this morning when he came back to the United States, he also was quoted as saying that the Iranians had been in touch and said that they would like to make a deal. I mean, all of this sounds quite familiar because we had this sort of language from President Trump before in that interim period between when a ceasefire was initially agreed and before this MOU was actually signed. There was a lot of discussion from President Trump when he talked publicly publicly or put up posts on his social media platform saying, we've got a deal, it's nearly done, it's very close, and then would sort of say something like, actually, the Iran is not offering anything, it's all gone away again. So it feels like we're back into that sort of stage at the moment. But whether or not the memorandum of understanding is something that can then be still used as a basis to be able to have further discussions or not, that will be down to the two sides in those talks. And what's really difficult to ascertain is how much of this is for public consumption, and behind closed doors there's still some form of constructive discussion. It's really unclear. I think, as I say, the fact that neither side have said that they are stopping talks altogether means that clearly that door hasn't been entirely closed. But how successful they will be when we've just seen this day two of strikes against both sides, that is going to be the big question.
3: Caroline Davies reporting from Jerusalem. Well, unsurprisingly, the renewed fighting and the uncertainty around the Strait of Hormuz is taking its toll on shipping in the region, not just on the number of ships using the strait, but on the lives of the sailors in the oil shipping industry in that region. To find out more, my colleague Sean Farrington spoke to Phil Belcher from the International Organization for Independent Tanker Owners, Intertanko. He says very few vessels are choosing to use the route.
12: The number of ships that are going through overnight is sort of about single figures in the southern route, which is maintained off the coast of Oman by the US, and about 20 going through a northern route done by Iran. The central main kind of highway through the strait is currently closed due to the mine threat which is going on there. So we've got about 30 ships or so going through, when the normal number would be about 130 ships. So you can see the impact has been enormous at the moment, and this has fallen from about 70 or so just a week ago. So we really need to look to the future.
13: So there has been a drastic change in the last couple of days compared to where you were a week ago.
12: Yes, there has been, falling from about 70, which was about half the amount of the oil and gas which we were seeing going through before the conflict back in February, starting there. And so the drop has been dramatic, yes.
13: And so has the confidence, the mood changed around about shipping in the region? Because, you know, if speaking to consultants advising businesses about the region this morning, that they've been saying that in a way the advice hasn't changed in recent weeks because the volatility has been expected. But is that the case with shipping? It sounds like there was some optimism.
12: Yeah, and I think there was an exuberance of optimism following the signing of the MOU between Iran and the US. There was this quite a large increase in the number of ships. The threat assessment was reduced to the lowest it's been for 4 months or so. But now the threat is very much there. I mean, on Monday night, nearly half the ships which were on the way out in the southern parts were struck by the Iranians who were shot at there with a real flagrant disregard for the lives of innocent civilian seafarers on board those ships. This cycle of violence, this cycle of up and down, positive, negative news, it's having an enormous impact, both on the business, but on the seafarers themselves. These are civilian seafarers coming from the Philippines, from the UK, from Norway, India, etc., who know all that's going on. Their families at home are hearing all of this as well. So the support that we have to give across the board to the seafarers ashore, as well as on board the ship, has been there. And it's going to get worse now over the next few days. Hopefully we can have some cooler heads looking at this and we can break this cycle. But at the moment, the strait is not very open.
3: Phil Belcher speaking to Sean Farrington. BBC Verify has found evidence that false and misleading claims about Ebola are fueling violence against health workers. More than 1,700 infections have been reported and over 500 people have died from the virus since May. Yet doctors and aid workers say some people in affected communities falsely claim that Ebola doesn't exist and distrust those trying to treat it, making the spread of the disease more likely. Marco Silva has this report.
8: In a video posted online last month, an angry crowd confronts a man in medical scrubs in Bunia in eastern DR Congo. As he backs away with his hands raised, one person in the crowd lifts a shovel. The man turns and runs. The crowd chases after him. Danielle Wello is a Red Cross volunteer. He and three of his colleagues were attacked as they prepared to safely bury an Ebola victim.
4: They grabbed me from behind and started punching me, hitting me with spades and machetes.
8: The bodies of people who die from the disease are highly infectious. That's why trained teams wearing protective equipment are needed to handle the burial. They're there to help stop the virus from spreading further. But on that day, the crowd turned on Daniel and his colleagues because of a rumor that the coffin was empty.
4: When they grabbed me, everyone insisted there was nothing in the coffin. Then they grabbed my three colleagues and started beating them without opening the coffin to check if the body was actually inside.
8: Some in the crowd didn't believe Ebola was real. Others claimed the response team was only there to make money. But false rumors like these have become commonplace in Ebola-affected communities. Health and aid workers are worried.
14: All of this misinformation are directly affecting our operation on a daily basis and also affecting the security of our volunteers, but also of our staff.
8: Dr. Aime Mbondanula is in Bunia. He's with the International Federation of Red Cross and Red Crescent Societies.
14: When communities don't believe on the disease, when communities don't believe on our action, immediately when we are coming to support the communities, there will be resistance.
8: And that distrust in response teams has at times escalated into violence. The safe burial of Ebola victims has been disrupted. Health workers have been assaulted. Treatment facilities have been attacked. Equipment destroyed. In a video of a separate incident circulating online, which we have verified, a female health worker is repeatedly hit with wooden planks by a group of mostly men. Her attackers, local media say, blamed her and her colleagues for deaths in the community. BBC Verify has identified 12 incidents like this one, where misconceptions and false claims about Ebola appear to have driven real-world violence. And misinformation, response teams say, is also costing lives.
14: We are having more people getting the disease because they don't trust, because they have received information who are not correct. So misinformation is something that we must fight as much as we are fighting the outbreak.
8: Meanwhile, new incidents of violence continue to emerge. Just last week, an Ebola treatment centre in Ituri province was set on fire following a dispute over the burial of a suspected victim. For those responding to this outbreak, it's yet another reminder of the challenge they face trying to contain a deadly virus and misinformation about it.
3: Marco Silva with that report. You're listening to the newsroom from the BBC World Service. To the US, where a scandal-plagued Democratic candidate, Graham Platner, has announced that he suspended his campaign in Maine's US Senate race after days of mounting pressure over allegations of rape and sexual assault. He has denied the allegations. He posted an emotional video on X explaining his decision.
9: We believe that for the movement to continue, it can't be made. And for that reason, we are suspending campaign operations. This is incredibly difficult because I know that some will think it's an admission of guilt, and it most certainly is not. We're not doing it because of the allegations. We're doing it because of the structures that are being taken away from us by those in power.
3: North America correspondent Anthony Zerka has more on what led up to this announcement.
15: It was a gut-wrenching video. He clearly was very emotional. He had to pause multiple times as he was delivering his remarks. It didn't even seem like it was all that scripted. He blamed the system. He denied that there was any truth to the accusations being made against him, but he said that it was the system and the structures of the system that were being denied to him that forced him to announce his suspending the campaign and his withdrawal from this race. Of course, earlier this week, multiple individuals, leaders of the Democratic Party, had rescinded their endorsements, but even more importantly, the Democratic committees that were funding his campaign, spending millions of dollars to support him, all of that had been frozen. So he would have had to fundraise and finance on his zone and with his support collapsing nationally, that would have been a very difficult task, essentially forcing his hand here. He entered the race last August and built a remarkable grassroots movement in Maine, over 15,000 volunteers in that state. He campaigned in all of their counties. He defeated the incumbent Democratic governor who was running against him. But from the very beginning, there were also all of these allegations dogging him, allegations, evidence of incendiary posts, anti-woman, anti-gay posts he made on social media. There was a report shortly before the Democratic primary last month about him being verbally and even physically intimidating during his relationships with women over his dating career. There was a report about after he got married in 2024 that he was sexting, sending text messages to other women. And of course, he had a Nazi themed tattoo on his chest that was revealed. He since had it covered up and said that he didn't know the origins of the skull and crossbones on his chest. He denies most of these most serious allegations, but the social media posts, the texting are ones he confirmed.
3: Anthony Zerker reporting. Bangladesh has been hit by a severe measles outbreak, with nearly 750 people dying of confirmed and suspected cases since March, most of them children. There have been accusations that there were delays in ordering vaccines, leaving many unprotected. Before this surge, the World Health Organization said Bangladesh made substantial progress towards eliminating the disease. BBC South Asia correspondent Azdeh Mashiri reports from the heart of the outbreak.
16: We've reached the top floor of this hospital and have put our masks on because we're in a specialist measles ward. All around us, there are dozens of families with their babies. Some of them are rocking their children to calm them down. Others are fanning them because it's so hot and humid. Hospital officials have told us this ward has more than double the amount of patients it can handle, and they've run out of beds.
17: Fever and cough.
16: It took more than 9 hours for Alamir to reach here with his son Arafat, his first child and just 4 months old. Arafat is having trouble breathing and has heart failure. He's lying on a bed between his parents, hooked up to an IV.
18: When we first heard that a new disease had broken out, people in our village were crying in panic. I've cried so much that tears won't even come to my eyes anymore.
16: We've reached Ashulia. It's an industrial city here in Bangladesh. Many people here work in textiles factories, including Mahfuz. He shares a one-bedroom apartment with his wife, Neela Akhtar. And earlier this year, they tried to vaccinate their daughter, 11-month-old Maliha. But when they turned up at the clinic, the doctor told them there weren't any vaccines left. Now, all they have left of her are bits of clothing, including the one vest she was wearing when she was on life support at the hospital.
19: Everything about her was wonderful. The doctor asked, "Why did you make such a big mistake?" We explained we couldn't get the vaccine. He said, "Look, now it's all up to Allah."
16: We've just reached a vaccination center. Just 11 months old, Kainat was asleep in her mother's arms and now she's wide awake after the nurse's jab. That vaccine has likely saved her life amid this surge in measles cases. The UN's Children's Agency says there were delays in ordering vaccines under the interim government. Miguel Mateos Munoz, who works for UNICEF, has said what's been happening here in Bangladesh was the perfect storm.
20: Well, the only thing that UNICEF expressed strongly was, whatever you are going to do, give yourself time enough to make the changes in the procurement mechanisms. We are speaking of a very highly dense populated country in which there were a huge movement of population at the same time. So it is many factors.
21: So we're back from our trip and we've just received a message from baby Arafat's parents. Arafat has died just days after we left the hospital. We've also heard from a senior health ministry official under the former interim government. Saidur Rahman has denied there was any vaccine shortage and claims while UNICEF had raised concerns about delaying vaccine orders, there was never any specific warning about a potential measles outbreak. Speaking to experts the past few weeks, they say the lesson here is vaccines work. The hope is now that a mass vaccination campaign has been completed, the rate of cases and deaths will keep slowing. But there are still nearly 1,000 new cases every day. And Arafat's death is a reminder that children are still dying from a preventable disease.
3: Azadeh Mashiri reporting from Bangladesh. The president of Microsoft, Brad Smith, has told the BBC that young people are best placed to take advantage of the AI revolution, despite concerns about its impact on entry-level jobs. He said the challenges they had faced included being educated during the COVID pandemic, as well as being digital natives, meant that they were in a very strong position to be able to adapt and work with the new technology. He's been speaking to our editor from Tech, Zoe Kleinman.
5: We need a future where AI can be used to create better jobs for more people. And if we don't do that, then I think we're letting not just ourselves down, but future generations down as well.
0: There is a backlash, though, isn't there, particularly among younger people who are very concerned about the impact of AI on their futures and on the planet and everything else. What do you say to those people?
5: You are made for this moment. You've had to endure hardships that the rest of us did not, including going to school through a pandemic, learning through a screen. Those things were not easy. You've seen the pros and all the cons of social media, including its impact on mental health. But because you've been through all of that, you were made for this moment. You are a digital native. You can master new skills faster than somebody like I can. Go to work, learn everything you can, act with ambition, make the world a better place. You too will leave work for your successors. We always do. But I think the young people today can use AI and ensure that it is better for the planet and every country and help us all build the future that we would be proud to create.
0: Microsoft this week has announced that it's cutting nearly 5,000 jobs. Now, that is not as a result of AI, is it? But the gaming department has been hit hard.
5: Sometimes you have to restructure a business when it's not doing well. And that was true with our Xbox business, so we're restructuring it. We all need to adapt, and we are adapting to remain successful. What I'm more enthusiastic about is the 4,000 people in the last year who we retrained and moved from one job that we didn't need to a new job that we did. And I think that's got to be the ultimate measure. We're bringing in entry-level workers in new ways. We're exposing them to broader disciplines so they have a broader range of skills. We're supplementing that with AI skills. In that way, I think we're building a workforce for people.
3: That's Zoe Kleinman, our tech editor, speaking to the president of Microsoft, Brad Smith. Now, after the first rest day of the World Cup, we are well and truly at the business end of the tournament now with the remaining best 8 teams left. The first of the quarterfinals gets underway later in Boston, with France, the favourites in many people's eyes, taking on the team they knocked out in the semi-finals 4 years ago, Morocco. Now, many of the two sets of supporters have already descended on the city, but it's going to be more rowdy than a tea party. Have a listen to this. From a downtown park, more than 1,000 Morocco fans set off fireworks and chanted Dima Maghreb, always Morocco, as they sang and danced. And not to be outdone, French fans were also celebrating in another part of the city. So let's hear from some of the fans. Both groups, as you can imagine, are confident. The French have sauntered through the competition with typical flair. Morocco 4 years ago, they were the first African nation to reach the last four of the tournament, and they hope to emulate that achievement.
1: Right now, we have to actually revenge what we did, and we're super, super excited. I think we're going to make history tomorrow. We're going to go to the semifinal again. We're going to make history tomorrow for first time ever for Africa.
22: It will be tough in the ground, in the field, but it will be tough as well in the stands. We are here to push them until the final, for sure.
3: Let's get more of a preview from our football commentator covering the tournament, the BBC's Alistair Bruce-Ball.
23: We're down to just 8 teams, but the question remains, who can stop France as they try and reach a third consecutive World Cup final? Paraguay tried to provoke and stifle them in the last 16, but they were deservedly beaten by a Kylian Mbappe penalty. Now it's Morocco's turn in Boston in a repeat of the semi-final 4 years ago, which France won 2-0. That's one of 18 knockout games between European and African nations in the history of the tournament, and the European teams have won 14 of those, but three of the four African victories belong to this Morocco team against Spain and Portugal in Qatar and against the Netherlands on penalties here. That's why they won't lack for belief, and that's why France know this will be their toughest test so far. The winners will meet Spain or Belgium in the semi-final.
3: Alistair Bruce Ball there with that report. Just to let you know, Morocco's star striker Marcelo Sabiri is going to be ruled out of this one. So sad one for Morocco fans. Okay, that's all from me, Ankur Desai, and the newsroom team. We will see you on the next edition of this.
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0: What does Zoran Mamdani's Manhattan mean for the world? It's a far cry of warnings from billionaires and businesses that they would leave the city after Mayor Mamdani's brand of left-wing populism came to rule New York City 6 months ago, with plans to tax the rich, to fund free buses, childcare, and even city-owned grocery stores. Will Bain and I get to the core on Business Daily from the BBC World Service.
1: BBC News with Chris Aldridge. The US and Iran have traded strikes for a second night. The US military says it struck around 90 military targets, some near the Strait of Hormuz. Iran reported explosions in several coastal areas, including Bandar Abbas and Chabahar. In response, Iran said it targeted American assets in Kuwait, Bahrain and Qatar. It said 14 people have been killed in the past 2 days. The BBC has found evidence that false and misleading claims about Ebola are fueling violence against health workers and making it harder to tackle a deadly outbreak in the Democratic Republic of Congo. More than 1,700 people have been infected with Ebola. The disease has now spread west to Chopo province. Bangladesh says nearly 750 people have died in the past 4 months from confirmed or suspected cases of measles. Most of them are children. Germany says President Trump has agreed to sell it long-range American Tomahawk missiles. Chancellor Merz said the deal, agreed on the sidelines of the NATO summit in Ankara, would close a critical gap in defence. Mr. Trump had previously scrapped a plan by President Biden to deploy Tomahawk missiles to Germany. Colombia's president-elect, Abelardo de la Espriella, has announced it will join President Trump's Shield of the Americas on the first day in office next month. The initiative aims to combat drug trafficking in the region. A zoo in southern China has called on the public for help in locating more than 100 animals that escaped in the aftermath of deadly floods. Typhoon Maysak hit the Guangxi region, killing 39 people and forcing tens of thousands to leave their homes. FIFA has defended decisions by World Cup match officials after Egypt complained of alleged bias regarding their round of 16 loss to Argentina. Egypt were 2-0 up before Argentina scored 3 late goals. BBC News.
0: Beneath the buzz of an epic New York summer, from New York Knicks' historic championship to the World Cup crowds and, of course, the 250th flotilla, tensions between City Hall and Wall Street's wealthiest is rising. While millions cheer, locals are panicking over whether they can even afford to live here.
2: Enter New York City Mayor Zoran Mamdani. He's asking a radical question. Should the free market decide the price of your housing and your utilities, or should it be the state?
0: Well, supporters are calling this consumer socialism. Wall Street calls it a nightmare. Today, we're asking, can consumer socialism actually coexist with global capitalism? Welcome back to Business Daily. Things are going to sound a little different today because Raoul Tandon is taking a well-deserved few weeks off. So for now, it is just the two of us. I'm Michelle Fleury in New York.
2: And I'm Will Bain here in the studio in the UK and not gorging at a Kolkata golf course, which is where I saw a picture of Mr. Tandon a little earlier today, Michelle.
0: Oh, that sounds delightful. Anyway, well, not the golf bit, but being on holiday.
2: But you're in the happiest place in the world, as you were saying at the moment. I mean, New York, the kind of vibes there this summer, as someone sat, you know, thousands of miles away on the other side of the Atlantic Ocean, has looked pretty bonkers. They had a pretty good summer, haven't they?
0: I've got to say, I mean, it has felt like one very long party, starting with the Knicks winning the championship in a kind of fairy tale way. But no, it does feel appropriate that you and I are talking across the Atlantic today because Power Player's story stretches right across, and it starts, as these things often do, with one person.
2: Yeah. Zoran Mamdani, who we mentioned, and he is very much riding that kind of good vibes wave, isn't he? And surfing it perfectly, it seems. His pitch-perfect political speech, it seemed, off the back of that Knicks NBA championship. We thought he was of interest, not just because it's a good excuse for Michelle and I to chat about something that we've chatted about in the past on Business Daily, but where we are, there are a lot of people looking at what's going on with Mayor Mamdani, looking for left-leaning, left-of-centre economic answers. And they are seeing the sort of perceived success that Mayor Mamdani's having, certainly in his election results, and going, you know what, maybe we should have a crack at that here. So I think it's kind of a really interesting area, isn't it? That he's kind of a test case that others are fairly obviously going to try and follow.
0: Yeah, I mean, I think he sort of seemed to come out of the blue. You know, he wasn't that well known, and yet he used, I guess, something we've seen a little bit in politics before, but he used it very effectively, and that is the power of social media. And he created this persona that really kind of took off, but it was also controversial, and now he's kind of succeeded, I guess, in an election people didn't think he could, on policies that people thought wouldn't fly in, you know, the capital of capitalism.
2: Yeah, anti-establishment, as you say, but also harnessing people's rage. And that, again, is the bit that might be familiar to lots of our listeners, even if you're not in the United States. People feeling that they're economically really stuck and that they need radical ways to get out of that, right? And this consumer socialism idea is one of those. Here we go. We're going to have a stab at trying to explain this in plain English. We had about 10 minutes of trying to boil this down before we got started, Michelle. But in essence, if socialism itself is really kind of interested in who kind of controls work and about how work is done, this is actually really about cost of living and about prices, isn't it? It's about controlling the prices that people pay by the state and hoping that that gives them kind of sort of financial firepower to use that in other areas of the economy, I guess.
0: Yeah, I mean, traditional socialism, you've got, you know, government planning production or controlling the means of production. That's not what he's talking about. This model very much keeps workers, but also the private sector in place. And that's very important. The question is, can these two models of sort of Wall Street capitalism and this kind of consumer socialism, can these two different models coexist?
2: Well, here's how the man himself makes that pitch. This is that now Mayor Mamdani in one of his famously slick social media videos.
3: Grocery prices are out of control. The cost of eggs and milk has skyrocketed. It doesn't need to be this way. And as mayor, I will create a network of city-owned grocery stores. We will redirect city funds from corporate supermarkets to city-owned grocery stores, whose mission is lower prices.
4: What can $50 get you in New York City? 25 cups of streetcar coffee. Infinite rides on the Staten Island Ferry. And for 1,000 lucky New Yorkers, a ticket to the World Cup. Last year we said we'd fight for cheaper tickets for New Yorkers. And today I'm proud to announce, just like Arsenal, we got it done.
2: Doesn't get more populous than that, does it? Trying to get tickets. Also been looking at trying to get free bus travel, freezing rent for people in stabilised homes. Michelle, big pledges. How's he been getting on around that?
0: The idea of expanding childcare to children, you know, aged 2 years old, building on what the previous mayor, Bill de Blasio, did, that is definitely already underway. I mean, and it resonates. But it's one thing to make that argument on a loud campaign trail. It's another thing to make it a few miles away from the New York Stock Exchange.
2: Well, quite.
0: I mean, let's be honest. Wall Street hates this. And some of the cities and indeed the country's most prominent business figures have been very sceptical of this idea of a socialist of any kind here in the Big Apple.
5: Mamdani is a charismatic swindler. He can light up a stage, but he is just been a swindler his entire life.
6: You know, New York will survive. You know, we survived the de Blasio, but it is odd, you know, to have the bastion of American capitalism, you know, with a socialist getting that job.
7: I hear he doesn't like billionaires, okay? But you know what? Because of billionaires, New York City can offer the poor citizens a much better way of life.
0: You heard from Elon Musk, Jamie Dimon, the boss of JP Morgan, and the hedge fund billionaire Bill Ackman. They're worried about what he's going to do to personal taxes, to corporate taxes. They're worried about what it will do to real estate. Remember, this is a big real estate city. So there has been genuine sort of whites of the eyeballs amongst, if you like, the billionaire class in the city. They're also concerned it'll mean more regulation. So it is sort of a real sense of panic.
2: Well, I guess Wall Street's reaction is one thing. He kind of wants to poke the bear, Mayor Mamdani, there a little bit, doesn't he? But let's take stock of the actual blueprint. So where's he been making ground?
0: I mean, we're 6 months in. What we have seen already in terms of taxes, and it's worth pointing out that New York City doesn't have the power to raise taxes. It's the state. But what they can control is to introduce a pied-à-terre tax. That is probably Mamdani's biggest sort of run on the board so far in his first year. And he announced it on social media channels in a symbolic setting, which was outside the Manhattan pad of the billionaire financier Ken Griffin. Now, have a listen to Mamdani and then have a listen to the founder of Citadel, who was clearly not happy about it.
8: When I ran for mayor, I said I was going to tax the rich. Well, today, we're taxing the rich. I'm thrilled to announce we've secured a pied-à-terre tax, the first in New York's history. This is an annual fee on luxury properties worth more than $5 million, whose owners do not live full-time in the city. Like for this penthouse, which hedge fund CEO Ken Griffin bought for $238 million.
9: What really upset me about the video was the fact that it put me in harm's way. To turn me into a political puppet was just in poor taste. The tax itself is a tax that discriminates against a narrow group of people is also disconcerting. We will add far more jobs in Miami over the next decade as an immediate and direct consequence of the mayor's poor decision here.
2: And there's that threat about investment.
0: Yeah, that threat about investment. But also, you know, you can hear the anger in Ken Griffin's voice. And look, that matters because when you're talking about the top 1%, they contribute more than 40% of the total income taxes collected in New York.
2: It's a funny kind of trade-off too, isn't it? Because I think if I've got the numbers right, I was reading it's going to raise about $500 million. And yet the free bus pledge is $700 million. It's angering a lot of people, as you say, for perhaps not a massive gain or only an incremental gain.
0: Yeah, but I mean, you know, the backdrop, I know we keep going on about this, is this affordability crisis, right? So New York is fabulous if you're rich. I mean, the number of billionaires continues to grow. I think it's, home to 154 billionaires? Meanwhile, those at the very bottom have seen wages continue to drop. And so I think that's where you've got the rise of politicians like Mamdani trying to address all of this. But as you point out, there are some sort of realities in terms of numbers. We always get back to the numbers, Will. Mayor Zoran Mamdani unveiled a $126 billion budget. I should say that Will and I are many things, but New York City budget experts is not one of them. So we phoned a friend and we brought in someone who actually knows this stuff. That's Louisa Chafee, the director of the New York City Independent Budget Office. I mean, let's start with the mayor's agenda. He's got a long laundry list of things he wants to achieve, but they could be very expensive. He's passed this first budget. Do you think it's realistic that some of the campaign promises, from grocery stores to free childcare, do you think those will be able to come to fruition?
10: New York City is unusual in the United States in that we already have quite thick social service provision. Much of what the mayor was talking about was really building and expanding on existing programs, from childcare through age 3, and he's now expanded to age 2, to a rent-stabilized housing, to freeze the rent. And this budget definitely moves his campaign promises incrementally forward.
0: But, you know, it also has to raise more revenue, and a lot of that control is out of its hands. So what are its tax-raising abilities?
10: There are a very few areas where the city can adjust its own revenues, for example, setting the property tax rate. But in general, for New York City to increase its tax revenues, the state of New York, i.e. Albany, the capital, needs to approve. And that is the governor, the assembly, and the Senate. Not an easy trio to navigate.
0: Well, you've got Wall Street, the stock market at record highs. That obviously has a huge impact in this city on helping to fill tax coffers. What happens if that changes?
10: Well, the tax coffers aren't as filled, and we have to have a balanced budget.
0: So is that the biggest risk?
10: It is a large risk, because in some ways, the changes in the global economy are driven by actions from our federal government. But how Wall Street goes impacts New York City quite rapidly. If things get rapidly worse or better, the city has the ability every couple months to make adjustments so as to continue to be fiscally stable.
2: And presumably that then stresses whether those high earners paying those high levels of income tax are going to stay, particularly if the mayor does ramp up some of those taxes again.
10: This is a fascinated and much looked at question.
2: Glad to be original.
10: New York is an awesome place to live. So do people leave because of their taxes? Perhaps, but perhaps people also come to New York because of the economic opportunities. I think our highest filer last year was $5 billion.
0: Wow.
10: If that individual or household has a shift of a few percentage points in their income tax, I wary to guess it is not changing their lifestyle. And I think that's part of what we need to think about.
0: Louisa Chafee, the director of the New York City Independent Budget Office, thank you.
10: Thank you so much for inviting us.
0: Will, I was really struck just now by what Louisa was saying about the rich not leaving. I mean, I think that is really the key question, right?
2: Yeah, even if it's the least original one, as she was joking about there as well. Because there's been loads of noise, hasn't there, from a lot of those high earners about exactly that. I mean, even President Trump himself, hasn't he, has said he thinks it's ruining New York City, ruining it as a place for entrepreneurs, the American dream, making as much money as you can, and that will shape what happens. I suppose the key is, and Louisa thinks things are moving at a pace, some of those key tax changes haven't happened yet, have they? And we are still only 6 months or so into all of this. So is it a bit early to tell?
0: Yeah, I mean, what is it? Big changes takes time. And as you say, 6 months is not very long. But nonetheless, I guess encouraging in these early days. All right, let's take a quick pause to let Wall Street and City Hall catch their breath. You're listening to Business Daily from the BBC World Service. Will, what do you reckon? Can New York City actually force price caps on things like housing, utilities, while keeping its wealthy residents and corporations from packing their bags? Or is New York just too big and too rich to fail, no matter how much the critics complain?
2: Yeah,
0: what do you reckon?
2: It was interesting hearing Louisa making that argument, wasn't it? That they're still, you know, in her mind, as a New Yorker, a great place to live and plenty of people moving there. I guess the worry is perhaps when a state gets too involved, a decline, people leave, you don't have a sort of as business-friendly environment, it can lead to a bit of a spiral and a bit of pressure. And we've seen arguments in Europe about that as well, around policies and whether big companies will move. Interesting, too, in terms of that decline, Michelle. Recently, Mehmet Mamdani passed another one of those key planks of his policy agenda, which was around these stabilised rents. And the one kind of lone dissenting voice, who was this lady, Christina Smith, who was the last kind of member on the board, who kind of had a bit of links to some of the landlords, was saying exactly to your question, really, about the decline, saying, well, look, things are really expensive at the moment. Raw materials are really expensive. There's a lot of old buildings in New York that these people are living in that need maintenance. And what will just happen is people will just choose not to pay to do the maintenance. And that's how you begin that sort of slide into decline.
0: As the sort of, you know, the New York resident here at the table, I'm going to push back a little bit. You know, I hear what you're saying, this idea that are we at some turning point where we'll look back, you know, decades from now and go, this was the moment New York became Detroit. I don't agree with that. And the reason I would say that is if you look back to 2021, that was the last big personal tax increase, income tax increase that the state enacted. And it was targeted at New York's wealthiest. Did that lead to a kind of flight, an exodus of the wealthiest? And while some people did leave, that also coincided with COVID. And many of them actually later came back. And since then, if you look at the number of billionaires, they have continued to grow. The other thing I'd point to is real estate. If you look at office space, there's data from JLL saying that office space capacity is at 96%. Massive demand, so much so that we're going to see three new skyscrapers for Park Avenue. At the same time, you've got Wall Street riding high, jobs and bonuses are expected to continue to do well. So I'm sort of still feeling pretty optimistic that this can work.
2: I suppose the question is, will the numbers shift as this plan ramps up, as we were chatting to Louisa about, you know, that these are the first steps of Mehmet Mamdani's plan.
0: Look, I think it's a fine balancing act. So far, he's pulling a rabbit out of the hat, if you like. The vibes are still good, but it is 6 months in. A lot will depend on what happens with the broader economy. If you get a recession, conditions suddenly become much tighter, and that is something that is out of City Hall's control. Will, what's your final take?
2: I think that we haven't really seen an experiment like this in a massive sort of capital of capitalism, as you've put it, Michelle, before, have we? And as a result, there feels like there's lots of challenges ahead, not least because he hasn't even really begun to implement even half of what he's trying to do so far, and what that will do to kind of sentiment. And will more businesses choose to set up there because they think it's a great place for their workers to be, or will they just decide it's too expensive? Will competitors rise up where another place says, well, you know what, we'll lower our taxes and try and lure your companies there? What I am certain about is that it's an experiment that people are watching, because it's such a universal issue, isn't it? This pressure that people feel they're under, that they feel, you know, they're working as hard as they can and that they're not kind of getting anywhere within their economy for that work.
0: Well, we will see. But for now, that is all from us. Thanks to Will in the studio in Salford. I'm here in New York. And don't miss a single Power Players clash. You can subscribe to Business Daily wherever you get your podcasts. Drop us a rating, leave us a review, and tell us where in the world you're listening. 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
11: 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And I'm taking you back to 2011.
12: I feel so happy.
11: For the story of how South Sudan celebrated its independence.
12: And we are going to be a nation. We are going to be our own. South Sudan,
13: it felt like I was in something that is bigger than not only myself, like something that I couldn't imagine.
11: It's the 9th of July 2011, and people are flooding the streets in the city of Juba. They're cheering, waving flags, banging drums, and dancing. People who want a better view are climbing up trees. South Sudan is about to become the world's newest nation.
12: This day is a very great day for South Sudan.
14: I swear by the Almighty God that as the President of the Republic of South Sudan, I shall be faithful.
11: It's a journey that began after a peace deal ended a long and bloody civil war in Sudan that killed more than 2 million people.
13: I was overwhelmed with hope and optimism and excitement and joy as someone who was born in the middle of the conflict.
11: Malawal Balkir was 17 years old and he couldn't believe his eyes.
13: Because being from Sudan, being in East Africa, the idea of independence is something that we read on history books. But for me to see myself being part of that history, it was really, really something that I would never forget.
11: As a teenager, you were aware of the change that was happening. So how were you feeling when you woke up that day?
13: Being free, being in a new country, on the 8th before the 9th, we knew that tomorrow is going to be a declaration of our independence. The idea that something big and something new is happening tomorrow, I couldn't even sleep. I don't even remember whether I slept.
11: 6 months earlier, there'd been a referendum in the southern part of Sudan. More than 99% of the nearly 4 million who voted chose to break away and become an independent state.
13: I knew, oh wow, this is a moment where I will never be displaced again. This is a moment that maybe I will not have to be a refugee again.
15: We hereby declare Southern Sudan to be an independent and sovereign state.
11: Malawal, you were just 7 years old when you were displaced like millions of others, and you and your family headed south when you left your home.
13: Well, I fled to northern Uganda in a refugee camp.
11: And how many members of your family fled with you?
13: It was myself, my young brother, my sister, who was older than me, and my mom. Refugee camp was like a safe haven to me because I was coming in a place where we were running away from aerial bombardments, from attacks where we see relatives dying in the front line, where we keep running back with our cows, with our cattle and things like that. Once I arrived in the refugee camp, there was no bombardment anymore, and I had the chance to go to school as well.
11: Africa's largest nation was in conflict for decades, with communities in the south, predominantly black and Christian, facing political, economic, and educational marginalization under a mainly Arab Muslim-led government in the north. The south resisted the nationwide imposition of Islamic Sharia law, rebel groups took up arms against the state, the tensions escalated over land rights, control of oil revenue, and long-standing economic neglect. When the peace process began in 2005, Malawal and his family left Uganda to return home.
13: In our mind was always, oh, now there is peace. It's just a matter of time that we will be going back to South Sudan.
11: But then

0: of despair. People thought, oh, maybe we might lose all that he has accomplished with his colleagues, officials from South Sudan that were coming to the camp and encouraging us. Oh, even if we lost Dr. John, it's still the vision continues and things like that.
1: That vision did continue as his successor pledged to pursue his policies. And with 2011 approaching, preparations for an independent South Sudan began to take shape. As well as a functioning state, there were symbols that needed to be created too. A new flag. Officials chose one with three horizontal stripes of black, red and green, separated by thin white lines. It has a blue triangle on the left-hand side that contains a yellow star.
2: The land of red warriors.
1: There was also a new national anthem required. A nationwide talent contest was set up with students and staff from the University of Juba composing the winning entry.
2: And sing songs of freedom with joy.
0: I was among those that were selected to learn the national anthem, and then I was sent across different counties to go and teach other people prior to the declaration of independence.
1: So how long did that take then to go around the country and teach people the words to the new national anthem?
0: Like 2 months. Me and my colleagues were divided into different places. We were going to schools. We were also going to church.

0: They were like, okay, we'll bring this number of people from this school, even some people from organized forces, from police, from military, they were brought in one place, and then we take them to go and teach their colleagues.
1: South Sudan possesses large natural resources, including oil, but it was largely untapped due to constant conflicts. That remains true today. There were other challenges back then too. Around three quarters of the population in 2011 were illiterate. One in seven children wouldn't live to be older than 5 years old. The Declaration of Independence was signed in the nation's capital at the Dr. John Garang Mausoleum.
2: The unity of the people of South Sudan.
1: A tribute to one of the most influential figures in the country's history, who died in the helicopter crash just weeks after the 2005 peace deal was signed.
0: Despite the fact that everybody was waiting for the declaration of a new country, some of the people even didn't hear the word declaration because they were already caught up in the moment of celebration even. The following days when people were like, oh, who spoke on the declaration? What really happened? We were having a moment of history where we were just celebrating and enjoying. It was a moment of hope and joy and optimism for the future that lies ahead of me. I didn't know that it would be like the way it is today.
1: Since then, the country has struggled with political instability. By the end of 2013, a civil conflict emerged and continued for 5 years. It left hundreds of thousands dead. In 2026, a humanitarian crisis remains, and there are growing fears of a possible return to conflict. But back in 2011, as the new large flag was raised in the new capital, Juba, as the birth of a new nation was introduced to the world, there were tears in the eyes of citizens belting out the new national anthem.
3: I'll raise the flag with the guiding star and sing songs of freedom.
0: It talks about the sacrifice that was done by the martyrs and cementing the foundation of our nation. It reminds us that maybe their struggle was not in vain. They died for something, for us to live in peace and harmony.
1: Malouel Balkir is the co-founder of the African Youth Action Network. It's a youth leadership and peace-building organization which aims to recruit young people to be agents of peace and prevent conflict. He was speaking to me, Daniel Rosny, for Witness History.
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5: I'm Amy Eddings. President Trump lashed out at U.S. allies for not joining the war in Iran or supporting his desire to control Greenland. But he extended new military support for Ukraine. 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
1: Good morning. The U.S. has launched strikes against targets in Iran for a second day. This comes after President Trump declared the ceasefire with Iran over and described the country's leadership as scums. It's Morning Edition from NPR News. The fatal shooting of an unarmed man by ICE officers in Houston has sparked outrage. Mae Martinez.
2: And I'm Michelle Martin. Members of the community are calling for a transparent, independent investigation. Trust in federal authorities is low among immigrants and their supporters. Also, Barstool Sports founder Dave Portnoy on his new book, and how the renewed conflict in the Middle East is affecting the global economy. It is Thursday, July 9th. On this day in 1868, the 14th Amendment to the Constitution was ratified, granting citizenship to anyone born or naturalized in the United States. News is next.
3: Live from NPR News in Washington, I'm Dave Mattingly. The U.S. military has carried out another round of strikes on Iranian targets, hours after President Trump lashed out at Iran's leaders and declared the ceasefire to be over. NPR's Jackie Northam says the renewed American strikes follow Iran attacking three commercial ships in the Strait of Hormuz.
4: In a statement, U.S. Central Command says this latest round of strikes is to curb Iran's ability to threaten vessels in the Strait of Hormuz. Iranian media say there were explosions in the port city of Bandar Abbas and other areas. The tit-for-tat exchanges could signal the end of the fragile truce between the U.S. and Iran. The U.S. offered a number of incentives to Iran in the temporary peace agreement to keep the Strait of Hormuz open and oil prices low, particularly important for Trump as the midterms draw close. At a NATO summit in Ankara, Turkey, President Trump expressed outrage at Iran's attack on vessels, saying it had reneged on the deal. But he said he didn't think the war would start again. Jackie Northam, NPR News.
3: Graham Plattner is officially ending his Democratic campaign for a Senate seat in Maine. The party's nominee announced the suspension of his campaign yesterday, 2 days after Politico reported on a rape allegation by a woman Plattner once dated. She alleges the assault happened in late 2021. Plattner denies the allegation and those made by other women in recent months. Plattner had been under growing pressure from Democrats on Capitol Hill to drop out of the race. They included Senate Minority Leader Chuck Schumer and Senator Elizabeth Warren of Massachusetts. Plattner had hoped to challenge longtime Republican Senator Susan Collins in November. Republican Senator Mitch McConnell remains hospitalized, though few details have emerged about his condition since he was admitted more than 3 weeks ago. Kentucky Governor Andy Beshear is calling on McConnell's office to release more information on the health of the former Senate Majority Leader, as Karen Czar with member station WUKY reports.
5: In a letter to McConnell's office, Beshear urged transparency, saying a public update would help end speculation and provide information, quote, direct from the source, adding that continued uncertainty is unfair to both McConnell and the people of Kentucky. When asked last week if he had spoken to McConnell, Beshear said,
6: "We have received no information, no updates."
5: McConnell has not appeared publicly since his June 14th hospitalization, though some Senate leaders say they have recently talked with him on the phone about key government issues. For NPR News, I'm Karen Czar in Lexington.
3: Stocks on Wall Street ended lower yesterday after the president's latest comments about Iran. This is NPR News. The medical drama The Pitt leads this year's Emmy nominations with 25. That's followed by the comedy Hacks with 24, both there on HBO Max. The 78th Primetime Emmy Awards will be handed out in September in Los Angeles. The quarterfinals of the Men's World Cup soccer tournament get underway today. Steve Futterman has a preview.
7: There are 8 teams left. By the end of Saturday, it will be down to 4. The first of the quarterfinals takes place today. The favorite, France, led by Kylian Mbappe, takes on Morocco. This is a rematch from 4 years ago in Qatar. The two faced off in a semifinal match. France was victorious 2-0. Tomorrow, the scene shifts here to Los Angeles. Spain will play Belgium. On Saturday will be the final 2 quarterfinals. Defending champion Argentina takes on Switzerland, while England plays Norway. Then it's on to the semifinals next Tuesday and Wednesday. The grand finale takes place a week from Sunday at the Meadowlands in New Jersey. Argentina is still hoping to become only the 3rd nation to win back-to-back World Cups. For NPR News, I'm Steve Futterman in Los Angeles.
3: The U.S. was knocked out of the World Cup by Belgium. The astronauts from NASA's Artemis II mission reunited yesterday at the Kennedy Space Center in Florida for the first time since their April splashdown off the coast of San Diego. The 4 crew members spent the day thanking those who helped to send them around the moon and back on a record flight that covered nearly 253,000 miles. I'm Dave Mattingly, NPR News in Washington.
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9: 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I'm Amy Eddings. Lakewood has asked state regulators to reopen their enforcement case into First Energy after last week's multi-day power outage. In the updated complaint filed with the Public Utilities Commission of Ohio, Mayor Megan George says the corrective actions that the commission proposed last year were insufficient. She says the utility pinned last week's outages on failing equipment at a substation that was not on the list. Visitation hours begin later this afternoon at Northside Christian Church in Wadsworth for fallen Rittman Police Sergeant Scott Reese. The funeral is tomorrow. Reese was shot and killed Sunday while responding to a report of a break-in and shots fired. Christine McWilliams and her 13-year-old daughter McKinley were also killed. The suspect died by suicide. One of the 4 adults charged with child endangerment after 16 children were removed from a Vinton County home has been released from jail for medical treatment. A judge granted a request Tuesday to modify Gary Sider Sr.'s $300,000 bond to a recognizance bond while he's hospitalized. The Cavs have lost Akron native Larry Nance Jr. to a division rival, the Indiana Pacers. Nance, who's 33, agreed to a 1-year, $4 million deal with the Pacers. Indiana will be his 6th NBA team. The Guardians' bullpen blew a lead for a 2nd straight night in their 6-5 walk-off loss to the Twins. WKSU, it's 5:08.
10: It's Morning Edition from NPR News. I'm Michelle Martin in Washington, D.C.
1: And I'm Amy Martinez in Los Angeles, California. 3 weeks ago, President Trump praised Iranian leaders as brave people who wanted to change the direction of their country for the better.
11: And we're dealing with people that I think are very rational people. I mean, they were nice to deal with. They were strong people, smart people. I think actually they're smarter than the first and second group.
10: But yesterday, in a dramatic shift in tone, President Trump in Turkey railed against those same Iranian leaders, accusing them of lying and failing to uphold commitments of their ceasefire agreement.
11: To me, I think it's over. I don't want to deal with them anymore. They're scum. You know what scum is? They're scum. They're sick people. They're led by sick people. And they're vicious, violent people.
1: NPR White House correspondent Franco Ordonez joins us to talk about the diplomatic whiplash that has come to define Trump's approach to global affairs. Franco, I just called it whiplash. Is that a fair word to use?
12: I think it is. And it's really part of this pattern that we've kind of been talking about for some time now, whether it's, you know, announcing the war is over or almost over when it's clearly not, to dramatically swinging between praise and threats over the course of a few hours. I mean, it's really like these different faces of the same president trying to will this war to an end. And you can almost hear, really hear, Trump struggling with that balance, even telling reporters later, insisting that the war will not start again.
1: What did Trump say when asked about these obvious contradictions?
12: Well, he was asked about it, and he strained a bit to kind of square the two conflicting assessments of, you know, those Iranian leaders.
11: I think they are more rational, but based on their actions over the last week or two,
13: They're not doing a service to the people. And I think more than anything else is I got to know them. And I'm not sure I want to make a deal with them. We can play games, but I'm not sure I want to make a deal.
12: You know, the thing, A, is with Trump is when he makes these kind of threats, you never really know if it's actually a change in policy or simply a negotiating tactic.
14: Yeah, and Franco, it's not just Iran. I mean, his approach to NATO has also generated a lot of whiplash, too. I mean, it seems like through the end, though, allies might be more appreciative of this kind of reversal.
12: Yeah, that's right. Trump went into this summit with a lot of complaints about NATO. I mean, he's really still mad over NATO leaders' lack of support for the war in Iran. And he's complained also about defense spending and revived concerns about the U.S. taking control of Greenland from Denmark, something that really frustrates allies. But during the press conference, Trump actually spoke warmly of NATO leaders in ways I've never heard him do before. I mean, let's just listen a little bit.
13: If you could have seen the respect and the love in the room, and it's love really for the country, for our country. I don't want to say me because you'll say, oh, he's so conceited. He's such a conceited person. But they do. I mean, you know, they like the job I'm doing. They said, we love, well, sir, we love you.
12: You know, Trump has said in the past that he wants loyalty from allies. And they certainly came into this summit wanting to keep Trump engaged and happy.
14: So what about Trump's announcement, also somewhat of a reversal, too, that the U.S. would be granting Ukraine license to manufacture Patriot air defense missiles?
12: Yeah, I am sure it is also part of it. You know, it almost appears that Trump's newfound support for Ukraine, along with that kind of charm offensive, has kind of fostered this renewed sense of camaraderie among NATO leaders, one that, you know, seems to be kind of reciprocated toward Trump.
14: That is White House correspondent Franco Ordonez. Franco, thanks.
12: Thanks, Ed.
14: We're going to talk more about those U.S. strikes in Iran. It was back-to-back nights of strikes.
10: Iran responded overnight by firing at American military infrastructure in the Gulf, and countries in the Middle East are back on high alert as they prepare for potentially more war.
14: NPR's Emily Fang has been monitoring this newest outbreak in hostilities from Tel Aviv. Emily, tell us what we know so far about these strikes.
15: Good morning. So, U.S. Central Command says overnight they hit about 90 military targets in southern Iran along its coast and the Strait of Hormuz. And as you mentioned, Iran has responded. It launched air attacks overnight at U.S. military infrastructure for a second day as well in Kuwait and Bahrain. There were sirens going off overnight across the Gulf. Kuwait's defense ministry said it was intercepting missiles and drones early this morning, my time. And I'm speaking to you from Tel Aviv in Israel right now, where it's been quiet, but the military here says it's at full readiness for war against Iran, according to Israeli media. And last night, very suddenly, the Prime Minister of Israel, Benjamin Netanyahu, and Defense Minister Israel Katz canceled a public event because they needed to convene an emergency security meeting as they monitor this newest outbreak in the U.S.-Iran war.
14: Emily, the U.S. and Iran were supposed to resume negotiations for a more permanent end of the war after Iran's former supreme leader is buried later today. Are those talks still on?
15: Frankly, it is not clear. Despite this trade and fire and Trump's comments that you just heard from Franco that the ceasefire is over in his eyes, Trump did not rule out more talks with Iran. But both the U.S. and Iran seem to be playing hardball with each other, and they seem to be waiting for the other country to back down first yet again. Iran's top negotiator, Mohammed Bagher Ghalibaf, wrote on X, the social media site, after the second day of U.S. strikes began, and he was warning, quote, if you strike, you will get hit. And he wrote that the Strait of Hormuz would only fully reopen on Iranian terms.
14: Okay, so that's pretty intense. So what's the reaction been from countries around the region?
15: It has been tense here, to say the least. People in Israel, where I am, are bracing possibly for more attacks again from Iran or its proxies in the region. I should mention Israel's government has generally been supportive of the U.S. resuming strikes in Iran. They were critical of this preliminary ceasefire between the U.S. and Iran. But there's also frustration here because there's a lack of clarity about what the U.S.'s endgame is with this latest round of strikes on Iran. Iran and Israel are also closely watching what happens next door to me in Lebanon, because Israel has a separate truce there with Hezbollah. That's the Iran-backed militia based in Lebanon. But that truce is linked to the ceasefire with Iran. And also, Israel continues to bomb in Lebanon, including a strike just this Tuesday, which killed 4 people, according to Lebanese local authorities and health officials. And then last night, the head of Hezbollah, Naeem Qassem, he gave this fiery speech blasting a recent Lebanese government agreement with Israel. Let's take a listen.
16: الذي عقدته السلطة اللبنانية.
15: So here he's talking about this framework agreement with Israel, saying it's entirely in Israel's interest, that it's illegitimate, unconstitutional, and illegal. So as you can hear, there's a lot of moving pieces in the region. That means a lot of opportunities for conflicts, both old and new, to flare up.
14: And we'll check in with you if that happens. That's NPR's Emily Fang in Tel Aviv. Emily, thanks.
15: Thank you, A.
14: Democrats are scrambling to find a path forward in the Maine Senate race this morning after Graham Platner's announcement last night that he was suspending his campaign.
10: Platner faced calls to drop out of the race after a woman he once dated came forward and accused him of rape, an allegation he denies. With Platner out, Democrats now face a time crunch to find a new candidate.
14: Joining us now to talk about the choices facing the party is NPR's political reporter Elena Moore. Let's start with the announcement. Elena, what did he have to say?
17: Yeah, this video followed reporting from Politico on Monday that in 2021, Platner drunkenly entered the home of a woman he was dating and raped her. Over the course of this 11-minute video last night, Platner was visibly emotional. He acknowledged that this was a serious allegation, but emphasized his decision to drop out was not an admission of guilt, instead putting the blame on what he called a political system not meant for normal people.
18: It is a system that is built structurally to make sure that movements like ours cannot flourish. That if they begin to succeed, they can be crushed.
14: All right, so Platner is out. The Maine Senate race, though, goes on. And really, it's expected to be one of the most competitive in the country this fall. So where does this leave Democrats there?
17: Yeah, Democrats need a new nominee, and ASAP. The stakes are really high because the party wants to win back the Senate. They need to pick up seats. And many think that Maine's current senator, longtime incumbent Republican Susan Collins, is beatable. So there's this tension around what kind of candidate is up for the challenge and not a lot of time to make the decision. Maine election law says that Democrats have until July 27th to get a replacement candidate on the ballot. And the state's Democratic Party says it plans to hold a nominating convention to pick a new nominee.
14: All right, but what about Platner supporters? What happens to them? Where do they go from here?
17: It's a tough situation. Platner was popular. He talked about issues like affordability and promised political change. So I think a lot of his supporters, who are already really frustrated with the political establishment, are hoping that whoever takes his place can keep that momentum going. I talked about this with Joseph Givargis. He's the executive director of Our Revolution, which was initially started by Vermont Senator Bernie Sanders.
19: Platner represented the progressive wing that was calling for health care for all. It was calling for good jobs. That is the platform that we think needs to continue. It's really, at the end of the day, not just about the messenger, but it's about the message.
14: All right. Now, what about Democrats, though, outside of that more progressive wing?
17: Well, if Platner's strategy was to win by challenging the political system, these Democrats have a more pragmatic goal, which is just to flip this seat. Strategists I've talked to say Platner's campaign energized parts of the Democratic Party who haven't been all that happy with their options over the last few years, but they argue there's a way to campaign on some of the same issues around things like affordability and wealth inequality, but do it with a candidate who doesn't align as closely to the left, is more tested, and A, isn't surrounded by scandal.
14: All right, that is NPR political reporter Elena Moore. Elena, thanks.
17: Thank you.

0: This is NPR News.
1: This is IdeaStream Public Media. Good morning. I'm Samson Alba. Thanks so much for joining us early on this Thursday. Coming up on Morning Edition, here from Dave Portnoy, the founder of Barstool Sports, about his new memoir. It's called Cancel Me If You Can. That conversation in about 2 minutes right here on WKSU.
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1: Early morning traffic, we've got an accident near Mansfield, U.S. Route 30 eastbound. The right lane is blocked at Route 42 Ashland Road. Be careful in that area. No accidents in the Akron area or the Cleveland area. Plenty of road work, of course. Overnight road work usually wraps up around this time, so make sure you be extra careful, especially if you see crews clearing away overnight orange cones. Looking at the forecast now, sunny again today, a high around 87 degrees. Heading into tonight, we've got showers and a chance for thunderstorms. Temperatures overnight dropping to around 68 degrees. Tomorrow on Friday, starting off with a continued chance of rain showers and then a slight chance of more thunderstorms throughout the day and into tomorrow night. Temperatures tomorrow around the low 80s. 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
0: This is Morning Edition from NPR News. I'm A. Martinez.
6: I'm Michelle Martin.
7: And I'm Steve Inskeep. Dave Portnoy says it was irritating to write his new book. Portnoy is the founder of Barstool Sports, a website and podcast empire that covers three big topics: sports, gambling, and guys saying whatever comes into their heads. Often that guy is Portnoy himself, getting into sudden arguments, like one with a caller over a golf match.
8: Don't blame me. Keep my name off your lips, Portnoy. Shut up.
9: Let me tell you something, Whitney. If you would listen to the program, I did blame the USGA. I blamed the USGA, and then I blamed you.
7: Portnoy says his book, unlike his podcasts, forced him to edit. Cancel Me If You Can still includes the same persona, a man who built a successful business and drew a big audience, calling out pizzas he likes and people he does not.
10: I definitely have always relished in vanquishing my enemies. There's some in this book that I still feel the score is not settled, but a lot are. I guess I've always had a chip on my shoulder. I always said I was going to do, at the end of my career at Barstool, like Dave Portnoy, an evening of hate where people, I trust, sell out Madison Square Garden, and I just let it rip on people that I have issues with.
7: Like his fellow podcaster, Alex Cooper.
11: What is up, Daddy Gang? It is your founding father, Alex Cooper, with Call Her Daddy.
7: Whose hugely successful podcast was part of Barstool until a disagreement.
10: It all came to a boiling point during COVID. The two girls showed up at my apartment, and I basically offered them what I'd still say is the best deal I've ever offered anybody in Barstool.
7: As Portnoy's book tells it, Cooper and her co-host, the women making the podcast, demanded even more money.
10: I was like, well, we're going to sue you. Like, how in the world do you think you're going to do that? You're pretty ironclad, locked up to a 3-year deal with us. And she's like, the plan is that we were going to say there was sexual harassment involved in a toxic workplace to get out of our contract with you. I think that was their plan, to get out of the contract.
7: Do you think that you would have been vulnerable to that kind of accusation?
10: Oh my God, 100%. If they went public saying, we're going to leave Barstool, and the reason is they are sexually harassed or toxic, whatever the phrase is, it was all going to be in that vein, 100% their fans would have believed them, and they wouldn't have believed us.
7: I mean, people would know that, I mean, you call them girls, you tell a certain kind of joke. They would think, oh, that makes sense for the Dave Portnoy I know.
10: Totally. It would have fit the brand. Even, I mean, never mind the fact they didn't come into the office, so I'm not even sure how that's possible to be, like, harassed when you're not in the office in the first place. But yeah, it would have been a disaster. There's no doubt about that.
7: We reached out to Alex Cooper and her former co-host Sophia Franklin about Portnoy's allegation. They have yet to reply. Dave Portnoy draws a big audience of younger men, the kind who swung to Donald Trump in the 2024 election. When we talked with Portnoy last year, he said he voted for Trump largely as an answer to Democrats he considers scolds. Portnoy says he's still mostly on Trump's side because of the rise of Democratic socialists.
10: I stay up at night a lot worrying about politics. And I'm a Jewish guy, so I think a lot of that probably plays a factor. I think anti-Semitism is running wild. But I very much love the United States. I don't say it's perfect. But candidates that seemingly despise this country and want to turn it into a socialist country, I don't get at all.
7: Young people, traditionally, the majority of them have voted for Democrats. President Trump did very well with young men, the kind of people who are probably a big part of your audience. But in the last year or so, in surveys, his support among younger men has eroded. Why do you think that would be?
10: I think the war, certainly, with Iran. He supports Israel. And I think that is a hot-button topic right now for all people, that it is not a popular thing to support Israel, to support that government, you know, and not say it's a genocide. I don't think it is, obviously, with my views, but that manosphere have all kind of flipped on him. And a lot of it, I do think, is on this one particular issue.
7: When we last spoke, you were pretty open about the idea that there's corruption in the administration. You talked about cryptocurrency deals and so forth. In the last year, there's been arguably a lot more. I mean, there's the airplane from Qatar. There's his family's deals in the Middle East. There's buying stock in companies that the government is affecting. We could get a list of things. Does that bother you still?
10: 100%. And I think it's all true.
7: What would you do about that?
10: I don't know. I don't think politicians should be able to trade stocks, period, buy crypto, period. I don't think a politician should be able to change their net worth a whole heck of a lot by getting into office. Like, whatever your net worth is when you get into office, put in inflation, put in normal salary, and you should probably leave office with a similar. I don't think many politicians do. Yes, I agree with everything you said about Trump. Do I think that's a Trump issue versus an all politician issue? I think it's an all politician issue.
7: There's a lot of members of Congress who've traded stocks and so forth, but this is at a whole new level, don't you think?
10: Absolutely. Well, he's taken advantage of, like, the crypto, and even like his son with Khaleesi and things like that. No doubt. In the scheme of everything that I'm worried about, I wouldn't say it's top of the list, but I don't like it.
7: Is it? I'm just thinking through your situation. You don't like it. But your feeling about the Democrats is such that Trump can just say, well, you don't like it. There's nothing you can do about it. There's nobody else for you to support.
10: Well, in the scheme of a guy like making a ton of money on crypto, and I think that's probably the prime example, the stock market, versus another candidate saying they want to overthrow Western society, they're just on much different levels of my concern.
7: I want to ask one other question, and it's about the experience of writing a book, which we mentioned was so challenging. Do you feel you learned anything about yourself by writing at length about yourself?
10: Interesting question. You know, I've been pretty open throughout my career. I don't know that I learned anything else. This isn't so much learning. I feel kind of lucky, I guess. It's been a 23 or 24 year journey that I can't believe it happened. Like, that's the feeling I came out of the book. It's like a pinch me fairy tale. So I don't know that I learned anything new. I was just kind of grateful for the experience.
7: Dave Portnoy's new book is Cancel Me If You Can. Thanks so much. Good talking with you again.
10: Thank you. Take care.
7: This is NPR News.
1: 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Good morning. I'm Samson Alba. Thanks so much for tuning in. Oil and gasoline prices are climbing again after President Trump declared an end to the ceasefire with Iran. That could put more upward pressure on inflation. More details coming your way in 5 minutes right after the latest news from NPR.
6: Democratic socialists are having a moment. They're winning primaries in New York and Colorado, where 29-year-old Democratic socialist Melot Kuros defeated a 15-term incumbent. But not everyone is happy with the hot streak, including President Trump and centrist Democrats. What a wave of socialist success means for the midterms, next time on 1A.
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12: Live from NPR News in Washington, I'm Dave Mattingly. Hours after President Trump declared the ceasefire with Iran to be over, the U.S. military carried out another round of airstrikes on Iranian targets. U.S. Central Command says these latest attacks were designed to further degrade Iran's ability to attack commercial shipping in the Strait of Hormuz. The president commented on these latest strikes while flying home from the NATO summit in Turkey aboard Air Force One.
13: We just hit them very hard. And I say we hit them 20 to 1. Every time they hit us, we're going to hit them 20.
12: The renewed U.S. strikes followed Iran attacking commercial ships in the strait. Iran responded by launching attacks on targets in Bahrain, Kuwait, and Qatar. In Texas, hundreds of people protested in Houston last night near the spot where a man was fatally shot by an officer with U.S. Immigration and Customs Enforcement a day earlier. ICE says 52-year-old Lorenzo Salgado Araujo was shot during an enforcement operation. Ronaldo Salgado is his son.
14: I saw a video posted on Facebook that he had been shot. I recognized him immediately. Not from his appearance, but from his voice, crying for help as he lay on the street, bleeding out.
12: ICE says Araujo had been living in the U.S. without legal status. This is NPR News from Washington. It's unclear who will challenge Republican Senator Susan Collins of Maine in November. The Democratic nominee, Graham Platner, officially ended his campaign yesterday, 2 days after Politico reported on a rape allegation made against Platner by a woman he was dating in 2021. Platner denies the allegation, as well as accusations of misconduct made by other women in recent months. Platner had been under growing pressure from members of his party to drop out of the race. An observatory in Massachusetts is using blueberries to collect data on rain and temperatures. Bianca Garcia with member station WBUR in Boston reports.
15: For 141 years, scientists at Blue Hill Observatory in Milton, Massachusetts, have recorded the date the blueberry bush on their property produces its first ripe fruit. This year, it was June 24. Michael Iacono is the chief scientist at Blue Hill.
16: It's also changing slightly. That date that we observe is now about a week earlier than it used to be about 100 years ago. And that's because the plants are responding to the parameters that they're sensitive to, the temperature, the rainfall, the sunshine.
15: Climate change has shifted those factors. Blue Hill's data echoes what scientists see across nature. Warmer springs have caused plants to flower earlier. For NPR News, I'm Bianca Garcia in Boston.
12: I'm Dave Mattingly, NPR News in Washington.
17: Hey, it's Amy Eddings. 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
1: Well, if you're out on the roads early this morning near Mansfield, you want to be aware of this accident on U.S. Route 30 eastbound near Route 42 Ashland Road. The right lane still blocked, so be careful in that area. We've also got major road work along I-90 westbound. That's between State Route 611 and State Route 57. Seeing reports that a number of those ramps are going to be closed and they have yet to clear that up. So be aware of that. Road conditions for the most part are looking pretty good. It's 534.
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18: This is Morning Edition from NPR News. I'm Michelle Martin in Washington, D.C.
0: And I'm A. Martinez in Los Angeles, California. A fresh round of fighting between the U.S. and Iran is triggering new pain at the gas pump. Gas prices went up overnight after the ceasefire broke down. The fresh fighting over the Strait of Hormuz also adds more uncertainty to the global economy. NPR's Scott Horsley joins us now. So how big of a bump are we talking about?
19: A AAA says the average price of gas jumped a nickel a gallon overnight. It's now 86 cents a gallon higher than it was before the war began. But it's not nearly as high as it was back in May when gas prices topped out around $4.56 a gallon. Ryan Sweet, who's with the forecasting firm Oxford Economics, says analysts are not really sure how big or persistent this latest disruption in the Strait of Hormuz might be.
20: No one really knows how this is going to play out, and it seems that financial markets are trying to figure out, is this the beginning of an escalation in tensions, or is this just a hiccup in negotiations?
19: Even though President Trump declared yesterday that the ceasefire was over, he did leave some wiggle room for talks with Iran to continue. And, you know, we've seen multiple times already during this conflict that harsh rhetoric gives way to further negotiations. So stay tuned.
0: All right. Now, rising gas prices have already contributed to higher inflation. So how is the Federal Reserve going to react?
19: Well, this might make the central bank more cautious about cutting interest rates anytime soon. It's possible the Fed could even raise interest rates when policymakers meet in a few weeks. But right now, investors think that's not very likely. You know, energy prices are notoriously volatile. They go down and up. And Sweet says given its limited toolkit, there's not a whole lot the Fed can do about rising gas prices.
20: They're not drilling oil. They're not driving container ships. So that's a supply shock, and raising or lowering interest rates is ill-equipped to address supply shocks.
19: Interest rates tend to work on demand rather than supply. And demand for gasoline typically doesn't change that much so long as people have to get to work or school or wherever. Rising gas prices were a big driver of inflation this spring, and it's possible they could be in July as well if they continue to go up.
0: Yeah, and I gotta imagine that there are other drivers pushing inflation higher.
19: Yeah, it's not just gasoline. We've also seen a huge amount of spending on data centers around the country to support artificial intelligence. And that is increasing the price of all kinds of building materials and also electronic equipment. Federal Reserve Chairman Kevin Warsh thinks eventually artificial intelligence is going to help to curb inflation by making workers more productive. But in the short term, it's having the opposite effect. On top of that, the White House is preparing to impose a whole new round of tariffs later this summer, and that has the potential to raise prices on lots of imported goods. So Sweet says there are just a lot of moving pieces to keep your eye on.
20: The big domino, of course, is the Middle East. If the peace deal breaks and falls apart, and then on top of that we get additional tariffs, you're setting yourself up for potentially another round of stronger inflation, which particularly hurt lower-income households.
19: Families at the bottom of the income ladder have already been hitting a wall with the high cost of living. They got a little bit of a breather earlier this year when they got their tax refunds. Those were on average about 11% bigger than they were last year. But for a lot of families, those tax refunds have already been spent by now. And, you know, their paychecks are not keeping up with the rising prices. If that continues, we could start to see some drop off in consumer spending. And because consumer spending is such a big part of the overall economy, that could really tap the brakes on economic growth.
0: That's NPR's Scott Horsley. Scott, thanks.
19: You're welcome.
18: The fatal shooting of an unarmed man by Immigration and Customs Enforcement in Houston Tuesday during what ICE called a targeted operation has sparked outrage across the city, especially in immigrant communities. Many gathered Wednesday night for a vigil to honor the victim, Lorenzo Salgado Araujo. Houston Public Media's Bianca Seward has been covering this, and she's with us this morning. Good morning, Bianca.
21: Good morning.
18: What's been the reaction to the shooting in Houston? Tell us more about that.
3: Yeah, the reaction has been fast. Within hours of the shooting, we started to see demands for investigations and the public questioning ICE's account of the shooting. There's been a mix of anger and grief in the communities, and many are calling for more transparency. Last night, hundreds marched down Canal Street here in Houston, near where the shooting occurred, to protest the shooting and ICE's operations overall. For some at the march, like local resident Roberto Del Toro, this moment is a reckoning.
21: We're so used to it happening somewhere else, you know, in another state, another city. But now, look, it's here in our own backyard. So it's always been a problem, but now it's a, you know, we have to, you know, take action.
3: Many immigrant rights organizations have also pointed out the similarities between ICE's account for this week's shooting in Texas and the shooting of Renee Good back in January in Minneapolis. ICE agents also accused Good of weaponizing her vehicle.
18: So tell us more about the investigation, what we know so far, and tell us more about what people are asking for.
3: Yeah, currently the Federal Bureau of Investigation says they're handling the inquiry, but just specifically looking into the potential assault on a law enforcement agent. Advocacy groups here are looking more for an independent investigation for the shooting overall. Roman Palomares is the president of the League of United American Citizens, LULAC, and he said the community has lost trust in the FBI and ICE to conduct investigations transparently.
22: You have not earned that trust. ICE has not earned that trust from the American people. Your pattern has been one of inaccuracies, of prejudicial leaks before the facts are known, of twisting the narrative to fit your version of events.
3: ICE has not yet commented to our requests for comment regarding its account of the shooting for calls for an independent investigation. After a direct request for the Houston Police Department to investigate, Mayor John Whitmire said he was leaving the investigation in the hands of federal authorities. And yesterday, Harris County District Attorney Sean Teer posted to X that normally his office would conduct an investigation, but he added that, quote, unfortunately, at this time, federal authorities continue exclusively handling all aspects of this case.
18: What is the family of Salgado Araujo saying?
3: Yeah, I was able to sit down with the sons yesterday, and his sons, Ronaldo and Lorenzo Jr., said the family had worried for a long time about the possibility of their father, an immigrant from Mexico, being detained and deported. Ronaldo said his parents had changed their habits so they would not have to leave the house that often.
23: In that neighborhood as well, that, you know, this Latino neighborhood that we grew up in and then we thought we were safe there, it just goes to show that no place is safe when it comes to ICE.
3: They told me their father had worked for decades building homes in the Houston area and that recently he had begun the process of getting a work permit.
18: Was anyone else with Salgado Araujo at the time of the shooting?
3: Yeah, we learned from the family yesterday that there were three other passengers in the car with Salgado Araujo when the ICE shooting happened. The family says all three of those men have been detained, but they don't know where they're being held and have not yet spoken to them. Ronaldo had asked for their accounts of the shooting to be made public. Family says they'll shed light on what happened Tuesday morning.
18: That is Houston Public Media, Bianca Stewart. Bianca, thank you.
3: Thanks for having me.

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1: 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Good morning, I'm Samson Auble. Thanks for joining us early on this Thursday. Consumers were alarmed by high egg prices last year. The DOJ's case against three major egg producers confirms that a price-fixing scheme may have been to blame. That story coming up next in about 2 minutes here on WKSU IdeaStream Public Media. 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
2: 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Former members of the Restored Church of God in Wadsworth believe that to be true. I'm Stephanie Haney. Today on The Sound of Ideas, we'll dig into Cleveland Scene Mark Opria's reporting on this religious group and hear from people who have left the church about what raised red flags for them, causing them to cut ties with head pastor David Pack, and get analysis from a cult psychology expert. 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
1: Sunny today, a high around 87 degrees. It will get interesting tonight. We've got showers likely, a chance for thunderstorms as well. Temperatures overnight dropping to around 68 degrees. Tomorrow on Friday, more showers are likely and a lingering chance of continued thunderstorms. Temperatures in the low 80s. And it looks like we're going to carry these chances for thunderstorms as we head into the weekend. A slight chance of thunderstorms Friday night and on Saturday. Right now, mostly cloudy skies. We've got 75 degrees at Burke Lakefront Airport. Currently fair skies and 69 degrees right now at the Akron-Canton Regional Airport. And out on the roads this morning, we do have one reported accident. It's near Mansfield, U.S. Route 30 eastbound at Route 42 Ashland Road. ODOT reporting a right lane is blocked, so be careful in that area. No other accidents around the region early this morning. It's 5:45. 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
4: This is Morning Edition from NPR News. I'm Michelle Martin.
5: And I'm A. Martinez. Egg prices last year were a major pain point for consumers and also the Trump administration. Now, the Department of Justice is charging three major egg suppliers with price fixing and keeping prices inflated. Here to break down what it means is our colleague Waylon Wong from The Indicator. So, I mean, who doesn't remember Eggpocalypse? I mean, who was getting...
6: We lived it.
5: Yeah, we did. We absolutely did. So who was getting most of the blame for high egg prices last year?
6: Well, the irrefutable culprit was bird flu. This infection meant that we lost tens of millions of egg-laying hens in the country. But there was a slightly more, I would say, kind of controversial culprit, one that was hotly debated among, you know, consumer advocate groups and economists, and that is greedflation or corporate greed, the idea that companies were charging prices that were beyond what would be reasonable to cover their own rising costs.
5: Yeah, and since the Justice Department can't charge bird flu with any crimes, what is the government alleging?
6: So the Department of Justice and 17 states allege that three major egg producers, their names are Calemaine, Hickman's, and Versova, illegally coordinated to inflate egg prices. And the government says these companies allegedly did this by submitting information to this industry publication that publishes price quotations. And these price quotations then influence what restaurants and grocery stores and other customers pay for eggs. And so the government is saying that these three companies illegally coordinated to manipulate these price quotations and make the prices of eggs higher.
5: Okay, and what are the companies saying in response?
6: Well, they have not admitted any wrongdoing as part of this proposed settlement. Calemaine released a statement saying it actually denies any wrongdoing.
5: So if these proposed settlements do wind up getting final court approval, I mean, what do the companies have to do?
6: Well, the companies have to put in a bunch of antitrust compliance measures. So these are programs within their companies where they have to report out and making sure they're doing everything above board. And then they also have to pay a combined $3.3 million to the states involved. And this is my favorite part, they have to donate over 53 million eggs to food pantries and related nonprofits in those states. And if you look at the language of the settlements, it actually says the eggs have to be non-expired, non-spoiled, grade A eggs. So no rotten eggs allowed.
5: Wow. So they will have to put most of their eggs in one basket, right?
6: One basket. That's going to be split up among 17 states.
5: Okay.
6: That's right. Only good eggs.
5: So Waylon, I always think that there's a couple of products out there that are really good indicators. Number one, of how people feel the government is doing and maybe how people feel the economy is working for them. Gasoline is one, but also eggs. So what do you think we've all learned about how eggs really impacts the way people feel about how far their buck stretches?
6: Eggs, because they are this item that is a common item. It's a staple. It's the foundation of so many meals, so many recipes. It's something that consumers are highly aware of what the price of that thing is week to week, month by month. And so this really goes into informing how people feel about the economy and how far they feel like their budget can stretch.
5: That's Waylon Wong with The Indicator from Planet Money. Waylon, thanks a lot.
6: Thank you.
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7: 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Good morning, I'm Amy Eddings. Accused shooter Tyler Robinson's defense team is vigorously contesting most evidence prosecutors present in the Charlie Kirk murder case. A judge will decide whether a full trial is warranted. More on that in 1 minute. And later, at what point might the U.S. and Mideast allies attacked by Iran determine it's time to restart the war? Hear from Ambassador Dennis Ross, a former special envoy for the Middle East, in 20 minutes as you stay tuned to Morning Edition. 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
7: The forecast today, mostly sunny, a high near 89 degrees. Tonight, turning cloudy with showers and thunderstorms, an overnight low of 70. Friday, showers and thunderstorms early, then partly sunny, a high of 83. Right now, cloudy skies, 75 degrees at Cleveland Hopkins Airport, WKSU, IdeaStream Public Media. It's 5:51.
5: It's Morning Edition from NPR News. I'm Amy Martinez.
4: And I'm Michelle Martin. Good morning. The defense and prosecution in the Charlie Kirk murder case in Utah sparred yesterday over whether interviews given by accused killer Tyler Robinson, his family, and his friends should be made public. Prosecutors are presenting evidence to convince a judge to try Robinson for murdering the conservative activist at a speaking event in September. KUER's Sean Higgins has this report.
11: The first 2 days of the hearing revolved around setting the scene and evidence from the day Kirk was killed on September 10th. Day three focused on evidence gathered after Robinson turned himself in to police. The day after Kirk was fatally shot, State Bureau of Investigation agent Brian Davis was called to St. George, a town more than 260 miles away from Utah Valley University, where Kirk was shot.
12: We received information that an individual was turning himself in or had turned himself, was going to turn himself in to police in regard to his involvement with the incident, the shooting on UVU campus.
11: When Davis arrived, he was told a person came around 9 p.m. to turn themselves in. He testified to a Provo courtroom that that person was Tyler Robinson. Robinson's attorneys disagreed with the prosecution on what, if any, portions of a police interview with his roommate and romantic partner, Lance Twiggs, should be played in the courtroom. For the first time during the hearing, Kirk family attorney Jeffrey Neiman spoke to the court. He made it clear that the family is in favor of releasing all evidence to the public without redactions.
13: To not be transparent here, to not be open, to not let the world see what happened, will create doubt and distrust in the judicial system. And that's not what anybody wants. That's not what any of us believe should happen here.
11: Defense attorney Richard Novak pushed back.
14: With all due respect to the Kirk family, and with all due respect to the media, and with all due respect to the public, the number one concern in this proceeding is Mr. Robinson's right to a fair trial.
11: He said that means a future jury should not be exposed to information before a trial that could influence their decision. After an hour-long recess to examine suggested redactions, District Judge Tony Graff ultimately ruled that the prosecution should return today with an edited video to protect Robinson's constitutional rights to a fair trial. Robinson has yet to enter a plea to the charges against him. Judge Graff will decide whether there is enough evidence for the case to go to trial at the end of the hearing. For NPR News, I'm Sean Higgins in Salt Lake City.
5: The construction of artificial intelligence infrastructure is revolutionizing industries around the world. In South Korea, for example, some factory workers who make semiconductors essential to AI are paid like executives. Instead of calling these workers blue-collar or white-collar, South Koreans describe them as silicon-collar. NPR's Anthony Kuhn takes us to South Korea's Silicon Belt to observe the chip boom's impact on South Korean society.
15: Young couples pushing babies in strollers are shopping at the Lotte department store in the Dongtan district of Hwasong City, half an hour by train from Seoul. Sungmin Kim is the general manager of the store's sales planning

0: working for nearby semiconductor companies.
1: Many Silicon Collar employees live and work here for Samsung and SK Hynix. Together, the firms control about 80% of the world's high-bandwidth memory chips used in AI. In the first 3 months of this year, global chip demand pushed Samsung's profits up by 756%, and unionized Samsung workers wanted a cut of it. They threatened to go on strike. Samsung agreed to give 78,000 workers 12% of the chip division's profits as bonuses. If they meet production targets, some workers could get bonuses of up to $400,000 in stocks and cash, roughly three times their average salary. Meanwhile, Samsung's rival SK Hynix gave its workers a 10% cut of profits. Together, the two companies' bonuses could add up to about 2.5% of South Korea's GDP. The chip boom has sent Dongtan's real estate prices surging. Real estate agent Yu Chang-wan sells apartments in a building where prices for four-bedroom apartments have risen to more than $1.7 million. Yu says that Dongtan residents enjoy excellent schools and facilities, including several golf courses.
2: Since folks working at Samsung Electronics and Hynix have a lot of disposable income, they play a lot of golf.
1: Yongnam University sociologist Ho Chang-dok says that the Silicon Collar workers are now seen by other workers as aristocrats. Many Samsung workers making TVs and smartphones are bitter that their bonuses were just 1% of their chip-making colleagues. Ha says the downside of the chip boom is a sense of alienation, which could tear the fabric of South Korean society.
3: When social anger arises and increases, society does not move forward stably, and things like random crimes start occurring frequently.
1: South Korean chip makers benefited from decades of state backing and bailouts at taxpayers' expense. But Ha argues that workers who threatened to strike seem to have forgotten this.
3: Negotiations should take place within a scope that accounts for reinvestment and allows the company to continue growing, rather than acting as if all the surplus was achieved solely through their efforts.
1: While workers and managers fight over chip profits, the government is debating what to do with the tax windfall. Skeptics fear the boom could go bust. They suggest strengthening the social safety net and paying down the national debt. Optimists see AI and chips as part of a new industrial structure that will keep demand strong. They call for reinvesting the surplus in more chip factories. Last week, South Korea's President Lee Jae-myung announced that Samsung and SK Hynix will build a new half-trillion-dollar semiconductor manufacturing base with government support in the country's southwest. But Lee has also expressed deep concerns.
4: The government must painfully acknowledge the sense of alienation felt by young people who look at record-shattering corporate bonuses and an all-time high KOSPI index and feel it's a story from a completely different world.
1: This week, South Korea's government said it plans to use surplus tax revenue to create a future fund. It would be used both to invest in more chip production and support young Koreans left out of the chip boom. Anthony Kuhn, NPR News, Dongtan, South Korea.
5: This is Morning Edition from NPR News. I'm A. Martinez.
6: And I'm Michelle Martin.
7: 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Thanks so much for choosing to spend Thursday morning with me here on WKSU.
8: Ohio property taxes generate billions of dollars in revenue, funding public schools, parks, and programs. But recent increases as high as 30% have some homeowners feeling pinched, calling for reform and even abolishing them. I'm Stephanie Haney. 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
6: It's 6 o'clock. Good morning. President Trump says the ceasefire with Iran has ended. The renewed attacks are putting U.S. Gulf allies in the firing line once again. Ambassador Dennis Ross will provide his assessment.

0: This hour of Morning Edition from NPR News. Graham Plattner is dropping his Senate bid in Maine after numerous allegations of sexual misconduct. I'm Michelle Martin.
1: And I'm A. Martinez. Democrats are planning to host a nominating convention. What's it mean for the party's chances to retake the Senate? Also, New York City's skyscraper has been stabilized after fears it could collapse. And Rahm Emanuel criticized the Israeli government during a speech in Tel Aviv. It's Thursday, July 9th. Today in 1981, Nintendo released the arcade game Donkey Kong, which featured an unnamed carpenter later called Mario. News is next.
2: Live from NPR News in Washington, I'm Windsor Johnston. U.S. Central Command says American forces hit dozens of military targets across Iran overnight, calling it a response to recent attacks on commercial shipping. Tehran says it fired missiles at U.S. military bases in Bahrain, Kuwait, and Qatar as the conflict continues to escalate. NPR's Kerry Khan reports from Tel Aviv.
3: For the second night in a row, the U.S. Central Command says it struck some 90 Iranian military targets, including air defense systems and drone depots. 7 hours later, posting on X, the U.S. military said it had completed its campaign to, quote, further degrade Iran's ability to attack commercial shipping in the Strait of Hormuz. Iran's Speaker of the Parliament posted on X that it was retaliating. Mohammad Bagher Golibos, a key negotiator in talks with the U.S. to permanently end the war, said, quote, America still hasn't learned that bullying and breaking promises are no longer cost-free. Kuwait's military said it was actively intercepting incoming drones and missiles. Iran's Revolutionary Guard said it was also attacking U.S. bases in Bahrain. Kerry Khan, NPR News, Tel Aviv.
2: Democrats in Maine are scrambling to find a new U.S. Senate candidate after Graham Plattner suspended his campaign last night. His video announcement came days after a woman accused him of rape, an allegation Plattner has denied.
4: This is incredibly difficult because I know that some will think it's an admission of guilt, and it most certainly is not. We're not doing it because of the allegations. We're doing it because of the structures that are being taken away from us by those in power.
2: The development could reshape one of the nation's most competitive Senate races as Democrats begin the process of choosing a new candidate. The party has until July 27th to select a replacement to take on Republican Senator Susan Collins in November. Attorneys in the Charlie Kirk murder case are fighting over what evidence jurors may see at trial. Sean Higgins from member station KUER reports the latest dispute centers on video interviews with the accused shooter's family and friends.
5: Day three of the week-long hearing focused on evidence gathered after suspect Tyler Robinson turned himself into police last September. Defense attorneys said an interview with Robinson's roommate and romantic partner Lance Twiggs should not be played in the courtroom. For the first time during the hearing, Kirk family attorney Jeffrey Neiman spoke to the court. He made it clear that the family is in favor of releasing all evidence to the public. District Judge Tony Graff ultimately ruled that the prosecution should return today with an edited video to protect Robinson's right to a fair trial. For NPR News, I'm Sean Higgins in Salt Lake City.
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6: Local news now from WKSU IdeaStream Public Media. I'm Amy Eddings. Family, friends, law enforcement, and community members will pay their respects to slain Rittman Sergeant Scott Reese today. Calling hours are from 2 p.m. to 8 p.m. at Northside Christian Church in Wadsworth. The church hosts the funeral tomorrow at 1. Reese, a 10-year veteran of the force, was shot and killed Sunday while responding to a report of a home break-in and shots fired. Christine McWilliams and her 13-year-old daughter McKinley were also killed. The suspect died by suicide. One of the four adults charged with child endangerment involving 16 children in Vinton County is no longer in jail and is being hospitalized for what County Prosecutor William Archer says is a serious medical condition requiring specialized treatment. Archer says if Gary Siders Sr. had remained in custody, the county would have to pay for his care and that could bankrupt it. He says Siders Sr.'s attorney has asked for a competency evaluation.
7: You have noticed from the proceedings in which he's been present, there's certainly been some issues about his ability to go forward on the prosecution. And so his defense attorney decided to file those motions to have him assessed.
6: Sider Sr. appeared distracted and did not respond to the judge's questions during his arraignment. He will be required to wear a GPS tracker when he's released from the hospital. His attorney has filed a competency motion, as mentioned. A few retired justices and judges are traveling on a bus this week through a few Great Lakes states, making the case against what they see as increased partisanship and eroding trust in the judicial system. Here's State House correspondent Sarah Donaldson.
8: Retired Republican Ohio Supreme Court Chief Justice Maureen O'Connor says the rule of law, or the idea that nobody is above the law, should be prioritized by all justices and judges over politics, over religion.
9: That all has to be left outside of the courtroom. And if it's not, that person doesn't deserve to wear a black robe.
8: But right now, she says she's worried it's not. In Ohio, since 2022, judges have run for higher courts with an R or D by their name, a legislative change she's criticized. The Justice in Motion bus tour continues until Friday, through Cleveland into Michigan. Sarah Donaldson at the Ohio Public Radio State House News Bureau.
6: The Guardians' bullpen blew a lead for a second straight night in their 6-5 walk-off loss to the Twins. Alan Roden hit an RBI single off Matt Festa in the bottom of the ninth to end the game. Minnesota is now within one game of Cleveland for second place in the AL Central. WKSU traffic after this.
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6: 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Good morning.
11: Morning, Amy. So far, just one reported accident. It's near Mansfield, U.S. Route 30 at Ashland Road. The right lane is currently blocked. That's U.S. Route 30 eastbound at Ashland Road.
6: Mostly sunny today. We've got a high of 89 degrees today. Right now, mostly cloudy, 75 in Cleveland. We've got mostly clear skies, 70 degrees in Canton, WKSU 608.
12: This is Morning Edition from NPR News. I'm Michelle Martin in Washington, D.C.
1: And I'm Amy Martinez in Los Angeles, California. A ceasefire with Iran is effectively over after the U.S. struck sites in Iran for a second night in a row.
12: And countries in the Middle East are back on high alert as they prepare for potentially more war.
1: NPR's Emily Fang has been monitoring this newest outbreak in hostilities from Tel Aviv. Emily, tell us what we know so far about these strikes.
13: Good morning. So, U.S. Central Command says overnight they hit about 90 military targets in southern Iran along its coast and the Strait of Hormuz. And as you mentioned, Iran has responded. It launched air attacks overnight at U.S. military infrastructure for a second day as well in Kuwait and Bahrain. There were sirens going off overnight across the Gulf. Kuwait's defense ministry said it was intercepting missiles and drones early this morning, my time. And I'm speaking to you from Tel Aviv in Israel right now, where it's been quiet, but the military here says it's at full readiness for war against Iran, according to Israeli media. And last night, very suddenly, the Prime Minister of Israel, Benjamin Netanyahu, and Defense Minister Israel Katz canceled a public event because they needed to convene an emergency security meeting as they monitor this newest outbreak in the U.S.-Iran war.
1: Emily, the U.S. and Iran were supposed to resume negotiations for a more permanent end of the war after Iran's former supreme leader is buried later today. Are those talks still on?
13: Frankly, it is not clear. Despite this trade in fire and Trump's comments that the ceasefire is over in his eyes, Trump did not rule out more talks with Iran. But both the U.S. and Iran seem to be playing hardball with each other, and they seem to be waiting for the other country to back down first yet again. Iran's top negotiator, Mohammed Bagher Ghalibaf, wrote on X, the social media site, after the second day of U.S. strikes began, and he was warning, quote, "If you strike, you will get hit." And he wrote that the Strait of Hormuz would only fully reopen on Iranian terms.
1: Okay, so that's pretty intense. So what's the reaction been from countries around the region?
13: It has been tense here, to say the least. People in Israel, where I am, are bracing possibly for more attacks again from Iran or its proxies in the region. I should mention Israel's government has generally been supportive of the U.S. resuming strikes in Iran. They were critical of this preliminary ceasefire between the U.S. and Iran. But there's also frustration here because there's a lack of clarity about what the U.S.'s endgame is with this latest round of strikes on Iran. Iran and Israel are also closely watching what happens next door to me in Lebanon, because Israel has a separate truce there with Hezbollah. That's the Iran-backed militia based in Lebanon. But that truce is linked to the ceasefire with Iran. And also, Israel continues to bomb in Lebanon, including a strike just this Tuesday, which killed 4 people, according to Lebanese local authorities and health officials. And then last night, the head of Hezbollah, Naeem Qassem, he gave this fiery speech blasting a recent Lebanese government agreement with Israel. Let's take a listen. So here he's talking about this framework agreement with Israel, saying it's entirely in Israel's interest, that it's illegitimate, unconstitutional, and illegal. So as you can hear, there's a lot of moving pieces in the region. That means a lot of opportunities for conflicts, both old and new, to flare up.
1: And we'll check in with you if that happens. That's NPR's Emily Fang in Tel Aviv. Emily, thanks.
13: Thank you, A.
12: We wanted to get additional perspective on all this from Ambassador Dennis Ross. He is a former U.S. Special Envoy for Mideast Talks. He also co-founded the advocacy group United Against Nuclear Iran, and he's with us now. Ambassador, welcome back to the program. Good morning.
14: Good to be with you. Thanks.
12: So, you know, there have been strikes and retaliatory strikes throughout this ceasefire period. What is it about this new round of attacks that seems to have pushed the ceasefire toward collapse?
14: Well, I think the key here is that the president was getting one thing, one achievement out of the MOU, and that was the opening of the straits. We were waiving sanctions for the sale of Iranian oil. We were allowing them to receive dollars for it into the Iranian banking system. This was providing a windfall for them, and we had lifted the blockade on them. All this was what the Iranians were gaining, and the only thing we were gaining was the opening of the straits. But it turns out we were not gaining the opening of the straits. So I think what happened was the president decided he had no explanation for why he was observing this, and he decided he would then make a point by bombing harder. What we've seen is the Iranians now have a regime that will respond in kind. Is this going to be another tit-for-tat arrangement? Which, by the way, the Iranians don't mind a tit-for-tat because it puts them on an equal plane with the United States, the world's most strongest military superpower. But this now looks like the president is trying to make a point. Is he trying to make the point to get the Iranians to come back to the table and open the straits, talk about their nuclear program? Or is he trying to effectively say, look, I don't believe any longer we can negotiate an outcome, but I don't want this to go on, so I'm going to hit the Iranians hard. Yeah, they'll retaliate, but after it, I'll be able to declare we achieved all of our objectives. If the straits are not open the way we want them to be, he can say he's always said the straits is everybody else's business, not necessarily ours. Others depend on it more. I think we're at a point where the president isn't really clear on what his own end game is, but I wouldn't be shocked if his end game is to declare success after maybe a more intensive set of strikes for a few days.
12: Who has the advantage here? I mean, a lot of the discourse now is that Iran actually does, now that they have figured out how they can essentially cripple or at least damage the global economy.
14: I think the Iranians believe they have an edge. I mean, look, we're dealing with the reality of what's objective and what's subjective. The Iranians right now, especially after a week of preparing the burial of the Ali Khamenei, the former supreme leader, there's a kind of momentum that built up psychologically. The regime is feeling more emboldened, I think ideologically, more secure. They demonstrated their control. And they feel they have a control over an international choke point that affects the global economy and oil prices. The president at this point is signaling he wants this over. In my mind, he signaled that for a long time. And the Iranians have read that as giving them an edge and believing they have the ability to outlast him. So I would say, at least from their standpoint, they think they have an edge. The president claims we've defeated them, we destroyed their air force, we destroyed their navy. Neither their air force or their navy were the real forms of leverage that they had in the region. I think right now, certainly the Iranians think they have an edge.
12: I'm curious what you think about the president's language. I mean, last month, President Trump called Iranian negotiators rational, smart, and strong. This was when he was at the G7 summit. Yesterday, while he was wrapping up his visit to NATO, he called Iranian leaders scum. He called them sick people. You know, that's words. But, and then the Iranians have had their own words for the president and past leaders as well. But I am curious what you make of that, A, that change in tone, and B, what effect do you think that kind of language has coming from the president of the United States?
14: Well, I think, to put it mildly, it's not the normal language that presidents use. But then again, President Trump is not a normal president. He doesn't approach diplomacy in what might be described as a normal way. The fact that the Iranians, as you said, use their own language and also have put a $100 million bounty on killing him, I guess I'm not really shocked by the language. But I'm also, we've seen the president, not just even a month ago, a couple of days ago, he talked about how rational, pragmatic this new leadership in Iran was. They may be many things. They're probably more nationalistic than Ali Khamenei was, less religious at a certain level. They're probably also a leadership that is less risk-averse than Ali Khamenei was. They're more of a challenge in a lot of ways, I believe. And as I said, it comes back to them thinking they actually have an edge right now. The president's language probably reflects his frustration more than anything else.
12: I wish we had more time because I would love to know what you think the U.S. could do to get things back on track. Do you have an answer for that in 10 seconds?
14: Well, I think the key is the options we have are kind of limited. We could try to open the strait. That would take away the leverage that the Iranians have, but that's really hard to do and would take a lot of time.
12: That's former U.S. Special Envoy for Mideast Talks, Ambassador Dennis Ross. Ambassador, thank you once again.
14: My pleasure.
15: We turn now to some unexpected travel arrangements for President Trump. He flew to Turkey on the new Air Force One, a Boeing 747 luxury jet donated by the government of Qatar. After the U.S. and Iran launched a fresh round of military strikes Wednesday, Trump left Ankara on an older Air Force One plane. Here's NPR's Joel Rose.
16: Normally, a president's trip home from abroad is an afterthought. This time, the surprise switch is raising lots of questions about security. Trump was asked about it at his press conference in Turkey.
17: I'd like you to address speculation that you're leaving Ankara not in the new Air Force One because of security concerns involving Iran.
16: In response, Trump agreed that he is likely a target of the Iranian military.
18: I'm number one on the kill list for Iran.
16: But Trump did not say exactly why he left Turkey, which shares a border with Iran, in one of the older Air Force One planes, instead of the newer model that was donated by Qatar last year. So the next reporter followed up.
19: But why aren't you flying the new plane home?
18: Say what?
19: Why aren't you flying on the new Air Force One home?
18: It's flying to Europe.
16: This time, Trump gave the same explanation he offered on Truth Social, that he would fly on the older plane, quote, for old time's sake. Both planes stopped at a UK Air Force base in eastern England, where many U.S. troops are stationed.
18: So the soldiers can see it because it's truly magnificent.
16: Then Trump switched planes back to the new Air Force One for the trip home. Older Boeing jets that serve as Air Force One have extensive missile detection and self-protection systems. Experts told NPR last week that the newer Qatari-donated jet probably lacks some of those capabilities because of how quickly it was retrofitted. The Air Force referred questions to the White House, which called the new jet, quote, a state-of-the-art aircraft that has been fitted with high-level security protocols, unquote, and said the U.S. uses every tool at its disposal to address threats, including misdirection. Joel Rose, NPR News, Washington.

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1: 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Happy Thursday. I'm Amy Eddings. Thanks for dropping by. Coming up, former Chicago Mayor Rahm Emanuel gave a speech this week in Tel Aviv and had harsh words for the Israeli government.
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1: Emanuel delivered this public critique of a U.S. ally as he considers a 2028 presidential run. 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
4: Democratic socialists are having a moment. They're winning primaries in New York and Colorado, where 29-year-old Democratic socialist Melot Kuros defeated a 15-term incumbent. But not everyone is happy with the hot streak, including President Trump and centrist Democrats. What a wave of socialist success means for the midterms, next time on 1A.
1: 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Checking traffic again. Samson, what's happening?
5: Amy, right now just one accident out on the roads this morning. It's near Mansfield, U.S. Route 30 eastbound at Ashland Road, blocking the right lane. We also had reports of an issue with a traffic signal near Cleveland on East 55th by Interstate 90.
1: Thank you, Samson. Mostly sunny today, a high of 89 degrees right now. Fair skies, 70 in Akron, WKSU at 621.
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7: This is Morning Edition from NPR News. I'm Michelle Martin.
0: I'm Martinez.
8: And I'm Steve Inskeep. During this week that the Middle East war heated up again, an American went to Israel. Rahm Emanuel did something that used to be rare for American political leaders. He delivered an extended public critique of America's ally. Emanuel gave a speech in Tel Aviv, speaking directly to Israelis.
2: I want to be very clear about this. The pursuit of a so-called Greater Israel is as self-destructive and fanatical as the chant from the river to the sea. Your government has been complicit in the horrors now being inflicted on innocent families in the West Bank.
8: This speech has implications back home. Emanuel is the former mayor of Chicago and former chief of staff to President Obama, who is exploring a run for president. He's tried to influence the Democratic Party's approach to a range of issues and now follows many Democrats in saying that they support Israel as a country, but not its current policies, one war after another. He came on the line to talk about this. This speech strikes me as a warning. You are issuing a warning to Israel. What is the warning?
9: The warning is, by a set of government choices by Prime Minister Netanyahu, you had led yourself into being both politically, strategically, economically a pariah. These are choices. If you walk on the path towards peace and your own security, we'll stand by your side. If you stay with the current policies that have led you to the point that you've lost American public, you've lost the European public, Europe is your economic market, America is your political kind of partner. All you picked up was Somaliland. This is unsustainable.
8: Can Israelis not reply to you, you see us losing, we keep winning. We crushed Hamas. We've won all these victories against Hezbollah. We've bombed Iran. We've done a lot of things that have been very successful militarily.
9: Look, the Prime Minister Netanyahu has failed repeatedly to take advantage of the military, quote unquote, success and turn it into strategic advantages. Take Syria. The Assad father and son were disastrous for Israel for 40 years. You finally have a new president who says we have Israel and you have a common enemy in Iran. Pick up the phone and come to a security agreement. And America will help. You've made no effort. That is in your security interest. It's in our security interest. And you're not using your security tools, meaning you have economic statecraft, political persuasion, cultural attraction, military power. You reduced your statecraft to one tool.
8: I'm interested that you argue Israel has changed its image in the world from being a tech startup, which is one of the things that was happening in its economy, to being a country that seems to be all about war.
9: You know, what I observe is that 5 years ago, you captured the world's imagination as the startup nation. You are now known as a choice by the prime minister as Sparta. Think about the consequences of that.
8: Sparta meaning the ancient Greek city-state was all about war.
9: And all that, but the prime minister enunciated, we want to be the modern-day Sparta. Well, that is not to your interest, and it's not to America's interest.
8: Now, you said a moment ago that Israel has lost the American public, your words, and you're saying this while considering a run for president of the United States. There's a divide in the Republican Party, which has gotten a lot of attention on Israel.
9: Yes.
8: I'd like you to describe the divide right now in the Democratic Party. I think about a longtime supporter of Israel like Chuck Schumer, the Senate Minority Leader, and I think about Democratic Socialists who are in a very different place. What's the divide as you see it?
9: Well, I would say the divide, there's unity in opposition to Prime Minister Netanyahu, because people see, they'll articulate it their way, I did it my way, that he has cost the alliance, he's cost the United States, and he's cost Israel and jeopardized Israel's security. There are others that don't believe in the state of Israel. Just don't. I'm not in that camp.
8: The United States provides so much support to Israel that has been vital to that country's survival. Ultimately, it has not cut off that support, even when the U.S. government disagrees about something that Israel may have done. Can you really threaten the Israelis if they do not go along with your view of their future?
9: Sure. So for one other thing, Steve, your question actually belies a blind spot.
8: Go ahead.
9: We also offer military security to many nations in the Arab League. You never asked me about that.
8: You mean Israel's neighbors, sure.
9: Yeah, well, that's leverage. We have a lot of assets at our disposal. We've never organized them to play this role.
8: Okay, let me stop you for a second.
9: And to Israel, you would say there will be no U.S. taxpayer support for the purchasing of weapons. You have to buy them at full price. You have to live by the requirements and restrictions that every ally. But I also said in the speech, any settler or any individual committing violence, sanctioned. Any government official that basically condones that violence, sanctioned. Any bank and construction company involved in building illegal settlements, sanctioned.
8: So just so I understand, the new basis of the relationship in your mind is Israel is a wealthy nation now. It can buy its own weapons, doesn't need them free from the United States. Israel may well be subject to sanctions from the United States if it does things wrong. But you also favor this broader regional peace plan, which you've called a 23-state solution, meaning that all the Arab neighbors get involved in fully recognizing Israel. And there's also a Palestinian state. Is that right?
9: You get economic integration and your tech economy, that's the marvel of the world, gets to flourish and employ and grow and as in a part of the economy. So there are carrots, there are sticks. Yes, you're a media person, you'll focus on the stick part, but I'm offering you the promise of a better time and a better tomorrow. And it also serves America's interest because two presidents have decided, both in the Iraq war and the Iran war, to spend America's treasure, its youth, on a security agreement and an encouragement that is not serving our interests.
8: Are you seeing Prime Minister Netanyahu on this trip to Israel?
9: No. No, I saw the president, Herzog, who's not a political, kind of judicial partisan.
8: He's supposed to be above politics, right?
9: Yeah, I've seen nobody because I'm not letting him say that I'm involved in Israeli politics.
8: Got it. Rahm Emanuel.
9: But as you know, Steve, I'm not shy to say what I think.
8: That has been my experience.
9: All right, buddy.
8: Rahm Emanuel, thanks for talking.
9: Thank you.
8: He gave a speech this week in Tel Aviv criticizing the policies of the government of Israel. This is NPR News.
1: 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Coming up, Democrats are searching for a new path forward in Maine after Graham Plattner announced he was suspending his campaign for U.S. Senate. The details coming up in 5 minutes.
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1: Check out Here and Now beginning at noon on WKSU. Mostly sunny today, the high reaching 89 degrees. Showers in the forecast for this evening, the low 70. Showers and thunderstorms early tomorrow too, then partly sunny with a high of 83. Right now, mostly cloudy, 75 degrees in downtown Cleveland. WKSU, it's 6:30.
12: Live from NPR News in Washington, I'm Dave Mattingly. The U.S. military has carried out more attacks on Iran hours after President Trump declared the ceasefire to be over. U.S. Central Command says these latest strikes were meant to further degrade Iran's ability to attack commercial ships in the Strait of Hormuz. About 90 Iranian targets were hit, including defense systems and missile and drone storage sites. The renewed American strikes follow Iran's attacks on three commercial ships in the strait. Iran responded by attacking targets in Bahrain, Kuwait, and Qatar. NPR's Camila Domonoske says oil and gasoline prices are once again on the rise.
13: After the U.S. and Iran reached their tentative deal, the benchmark price for global crude quickly dropped back to pre-war levels. Jaime Brito with the data company Dow Jones Energy says that was a little too optimistic.
14: It was basically behaving as if these 60 days of continuous negotiation were already done and the conflict was completely terminated and there was nothing else to be worried about in the Middle East.
13: Clearly not the case. However, the world had already been adjusting to the disruption of traffic through Hormuz, so after this jump, Brito does not expect prices to keep soaring like they did in the spring. Camila Domonoske, NPR News.
12: Regular gas jumped about a nickel a gallon overnight. This is NPR News.
1: 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I'm Amy Eddings. Lakewood has asked state regulators to reopen their enforcement case into First Energy after last week's multi-day power outage. In the updated complaint filed Monday with the Public Utilities Commission of Ohio, Mayor Megan George says the corrective actions that the commission proposed last year were insufficient. She says the utility pinned last week's outages on failing equipment at a substation that was not on the list. Visitation hours begin later this afternoon at Northside Christian Church in Wadsworth for fallen Rittman Police Sergeant Scott Reese. The funeral is tomorrow. Reese was shot and killed Sunday while responding to a report of a home break-in and shots fired. Christine McWilliams and her 13-year-old daughter McKinley were also killed. Community members lined the streets of Rittman yesterday afternoon to watch a procession for them. The suspect died by suicide. One of the four adults in the Vinton County child endangerment case involving 16 children is out of jail. Vinton County prosecutor William Archer says Gary Sider Sr. is being hospitalized for a serious medical condition. He says the county would have been on the hook for paying for the elderly man's care had it retained custody of him. Archer offered a brief update on the children, saying they are safe and being cared for, and he urged people not to believe what they're seeing on social media.
15: There were pictures that the kids were in cages, that they were taped shut, their mouths, whatever. The problem with social media is you don't have to be telling the truth. You don't have to be saying anything that's accurate. I don't understand why people put stuff like this on. It's not truthful.
1: The children were removed June 30th and treated at hospitals across Ohio, with two flown to level one trauma centers. The four adults charged could have their cases heard by a grand jury later this month. Authorities are investigating a plane crash Wednesday at the Kent State University Airport in Stowe. The plane, a Cessna 172S, traveled off the runway and into a ditch. No one was injured. The Ohio State Highway Patrol and the Federal Aviation Administration are investigating. The Cavs have lost Akron native Larry Nance Jr. to a division rival, the Indiana Pacers. Nance, who's 33, agreed to a one-year, $4 million deal with the Pacers. Indiana will be a sixth NBA team in 12 seasons. He had two stints with the Cavs. Cleveland also lost Dean Wade and Keon Ellis in free agency. The Twins defeated the Guardians 6-5, WKSU 634.
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7: It's Morning Edition from NPR News. I'm Michelle Martin in Washington, D.C.
0: And I'm Amy Martinez in Los Angeles, California. Democrats are scrambling to find a path forward in the Maine Senate race this morning after Graham Platner's announcement last night that he was suspending his campaign.
7: Platner faced calls to drop out of the race after a woman he once dated came forward and accused him of rape, an allegation he denies. With Platner out, Democrats now face a time crunch to find a new candidate.
0: Joining us now to talk about the choices facing the party is NPR's political reporter Elena Moore. Let's start with the announcement. Elena, what did he have to say?
16: Yeah, this video followed reporting from Politico on Monday that in 2021, Platner drunkenly entered the home of a woman he was dating and raped her. Over the course of this 11-minute video last night, Platner was visibly emotional. He acknowledged that this was a serious allegation, but emphasized his decision to drop out was not an admission of guilt, instead putting the blame on what he called a political system not meant for normal people.
17: It is a system that is built structurally to make sure that movements like ours cannot flourish. That if they begin to succeed, they can be crushed.
0: All right, so Platner is out. The Maine Senate race, though, goes on. And really, it's expected to be one of the most competitive in the country this fall. So where does this leave Democrats there?
16: Yeah, Democrats need a new nominee, and ASAP. The stakes are really high because the party wants to win back the Senate. They need to pick up seats. And many think that Maine's current senator, longtime incumbent Republican Susan Collins, is beatable. So there's this tension around what kind of candidate is up for the challenge and not a lot of time to make the decision. Maine election law says that Democrats have until July 27th to get a replacement candidate on the ballot. And the state's Democratic Party says it plans to hold a nominating convention to pick a new nominee.
0: All right, but what about Platner supporters? What happens to them? Where do they go from here?
16: It's a tough situation. Platner was popular. He talked about issues like affordability and promised political change. So I think a lot of his supporters, who are already really frustrated with the political establishment, are hoping that whoever takes his place can keep that momentum going. I talked about this with Joseph Givargis. He's the executive director of Our Revolution, which was initially started by Vermont Senator Bernie Sanders.
18: Platner represented the progressive wing that was calling for health care for all. It was calling for good jobs. That is the platform that we think needs to continue. It's really, at the end of the day, not just about the messenger, but it's about the message.
0: All right. Now, what about Democrats, though, outside of that more progressive wing?
16: Well, if Platner's strategy was to win by challenging the political system, these Democrats have a more pragmatic goal, which is just to flip this seat. Strategists I've talked to say Platner's campaign energized parts of the Democratic Party who haven't been all that happy with their options over the last few years, but they argue there's a way to campaign on some of the same issues around things like affordability and wealth inequality, but do it with a candidate who doesn't align as closely to the left, is more tested, and isn't surrounded by scandal.
0: All right, that is NPR political reporter Elena Moore. Elena, thanks.
16: Thank you.
7: Let's go from Maine to New York. New York City is booming with conversations with conversions of office buildings to apartments and condos. But on Tuesday, progress on the city's biggest conversion project came to a sudden halt after workers noticed that steel columns in the 33-story skyscraper were bending and higher floors were starting to sag. Emergency officials evacuated that building and several others around Midtown Manhattan's 42nd Street. David Brand of member station WNYC has been reporting on this, and he's with us now. David, good morning.
19: Good morning.
7: So tell us a bit more about what happened.
19: Well, this was a scary situation at what's known as the Pfizer building. It's where the pharmaceutical company had its offices until they moved to another part of Manhattan. A new development team bought the building, and then 2 years ago, they started work on this plan to turn the empty offices there into 1,600 apartments. They're taking this existing building and completely overhauling it for housing. They added 4 new floors to the original 33-story building. They expanded 10 other floors. But on Tuesday, 2 structural columns directly below that 10-story expansion bent nearly to the breaking point. And for a while, city fire and buildings officials thought the whole building could collapse. They've since reinforced the columns and say the building is stable, but they say they don't yet know the cause of the structural failure.
7: So this building is in Midtown Manhattan. For people who don't know the area, could you tell us a little bit about it and what happened in the surrounding neighborhood?
19: Well, Midtown Manhattan is one of the busiest parts of New York City, probably one of the busiest sections of the country. We have Times Square, a few blocks to the west, the Chrysler Building, just a couple blocks away. The United Nations is nearby. So I imagine a lot of people, if you're not from New York City, have probably visited this area. Mm. The city evacuated the streets and buildings in the area for several hours Tuesday. Most were back open by Wednesday morning, and people are allowed to enter and exit most of the surrounding buildings. But one of the places that was still under a vacate order yesterday is a hotel across the street. And we have a lot of tourists in town, especially with the World Cup going on in New Jersey. Alvaro Diaz is visiting from Spain, and he says he's taking it in stride.
20: It's a bit weird, right? But I don't know, the whole city is with this huge building, so I can imagine something like this is bound to happen at a certain point or another.
19: Let's hope not, Alvaro. But,
7: I was going to say, pretty chill of him, but okay.
19: Yeah. He and most guests had been transferred to another hotel near Times Square.
7: Do you think this could slow down other similar projects?
19: Well, maybe. There are a lot of people already living in these kinds of buildings, though. City data shows there have been more than 3,000 new housing units constructed in office buildings since 2020. The city planning department told me yesterday that over 13,000 others are currently planned or in development. And New York City Mayor Zoran Mamdani says these are important projects to help solve the city's housing shortage.
21: I do continue to consider the conversion of office space into residential space as part of our answer to the housing crisis. I also consider that we have to do so safely and in a way that is fully accountable.
19: These are complicated projects with a lot of layers of review. I mean, think about turning a big office building into places where people are going to live. Architects have to figure out, have to arrange bedrooms to meet light and air requirements and take these open floor plates and then install hundreds of bathrooms. And then there's so many safety measures.
7: So when do we think we'll find out what went wrong?
19: Well, Mamdani and city buildings officials say they don't yet know what caused the problem. Mamdani says they need to make sure the entire structure is safe and then complete the investigation. But they're really focusing on why those columns were so overloaded that they bent like this despite all of these safety requirements and reviews. It's the biggest project of its kind in New York City. Tenants were supposed to start moving in next year. This is causing major disruption.
7: That is WNYC's David Brand. David, thank you.
19: Thank you.

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1: 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I'm Amy Eddings. Coming up, amid booming development, Ohio is helping local counties come up with ways to preserve farmland.
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4: Is there a cult operating in Medina County? Former members of the Restored Church of God in Wadsworth believe that to be true. I'm Stephanie Haney. Today on The Sound of Ideas, we'll dig into Cleveland Scene Mark Opria's reporting on this religious group and hear from people who have left the church about what raised red flags for them, causing them to cut ties with head pastor David Pack, and get analysis from a cult psychology expert. 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
1: Another look at how the morning commute is rolling along. Here's Samson Abel.
5: Amy, traffic is looking pretty good this morning. We've had just one reported accident. It's near Mansfield, U.S. Route 30 eastbound at Ashland Road. ODOT still reporting that a right lane is blocked at that spot. And we also had some overnight road work along 90 westbound between State Route 611 and State Route 57 that was closing a number of ramps. But that road work has cleared up and all those ramps are now open.
1: Thank you, Samson. IdeaStream Public Media's reporters and producers are holding office hours throughout the summer. We want to hear what's on your mind prior to the midterm elections, which include big races for governor and U.S. Senate here in Ohio. Come say hello. Let us know what's on your mind. I'll be at the Cuyahoga County Library branch in Strongsville on Monday, July 13th from 11 a.m. to 2 p.m. and the Akron Summit Library in downtown Akron on July 14th. If office hours don't work for you, please drop a comment at ideastream.org/vote. Your thoughts will drive our election coverage. Sunny skies today, or mostly sunny skies, a high of 89. Turning cloudy with showers and thunderstorms tonight, a low of 70. Right now, mostly cloudy, 75 degrees in downtown Cleveland at 6:45.
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7: Today, from the Ohio Newsroom, preserving Ohio's farmland.
8: Support comes from the James at Ohio State. Cancer. For some, it's one of life's fiercest foes, but not at the James, where a team of nearly 300 specialists and over 1,500 researchers are working together to create a cancer-free world.
7: Today from the Ohio Newsroom takes you around the state, connecting you with news and neighbors from all over Ohio. I'm Kendall Crawford. More than 1 million acres have gone out of agricultural production over the last two decades. Statewide agencies say Ohio communities need more help in preparing for growth and development as residential, industrial, and energy sectors continue to vie for land across the state. That's why the Ohio Department of Agriculture is giving more than 20 counties funds to create land use plans. Ohio Newsroom member station WYSO reporter Shay Frank joins us to explain. Hello, Shay.
9: Hi, Kendall.
7: So 1 million acres, that is a lot to lose. What's been some of the driving factors behind the decline?
9: Yeah, so over my time covering the ag sector, farmland use and loss has been a prominent concern for a lot of farmers, especially in Ohio. At the recent Ohio Corn and Wheat Growers Association meeting, private equity was definitely one of the factors that U.S. Representative Greg Landsman brought up. He said these different private groups are buying up the property and then leasing that land back to farmers at much higher rates, which is really just pushing those farmers out, putting them in a tough spot as the ag sector is already facing a number of challenges. I mean, we can talk about climate and market irregularities, global conflicts pushing higher fuel and input costs. It's just ongoing. But another major piece that's been a huge discussion point in the news lately has been data centers or solar development. putting a strain on farm land use across Ohio.
7: Okay, so we have all these different strains. What exactly is a land use plan and how could it help?
9: Yeah, so basically a land use plan is a long-term policy document. It helps local governments plan for the future physical development of their community. That includes like outlines for where homes, residential developments, businesses, parks, infrastructure, maybe data centers if we're looking at that, where those things should go. And it works as a legal, kind of like a living, growing framework with zoning laws and subdivision regulations to help plan the future use of land in a certain area.
7: How will these local counties work with farmers to develop the plans?
9: Well, when I spoke with Brian Baldridge before, they were still in the process of getting these contracts with local communities set up. That was back in May. So a lot has changed, I'm sure, since then. But from the conversation I've had with Baldridge, he made it clear that these local governments receiving funds included county commissioners and, you know, local government that we would think of. But it also included those farmland preservation organizations directly. So those preservation groups are a part of the structural planning process. They're not just an afterthought or like a secondary witness bringing a lived experience to the table discussion. They're literally a piece of that backbone that will help these land use plans stand up to future challenges.
7: Gotcha. And these grants, they range from $25,000 to $50,000. Why did the Ohio legislature see this as a worthwhile investment for the state?
9: Yeah, so this is, firstly, not the first time this type of grant opportunity has arisen. I mean, when we look back in 2008, Baldridge was an Adams County commissioner, and they put a very similar structure in place to create a land use plan for his county. So he said it's personal for him. You know, firsthand, he knows how well these type of plans can work.
2: We have to make sure that we have a voice at the table so that we can be part of that conversation as we want to make sure one of our largest industries here in Ohio survives for the future.
9: When we look at food and agriculture in the state, it contributes $124 billion to the economy each year. So when we're looking at preserving farmland as part of this conversation, the ODA had to get involved. They knew it was something they wanted to get ahead of rather than falling behind and having to react after the fact.
7: That is Shay Frank, Food and Ag Reporter for member station WYSO. Thank you so much.
9: Thanks. It's a pleasure to speak with you.
7: That's all today from the Ohio Newsroom. We'll talk with you tomorrow.
1: Coming up, the latest government data shows that U.S. airline spending on fuel is up. This comes as major U.S. airlines are set to report quarterly earnings. The details coming up on the Marketplace Morning Report in 1 minute.
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1: 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Mostly sunny today, the high reaching 89 degrees. Right now, clear 70 degrees in Akron, WKSU 651.
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11: From Marketplace, I'm Sabri Benishore, in for Kimberly Adams. The country's biggest airlines are about to let everyone know how they are doing. They're about to report financial results for the second quarter. That is April to June, which just so happens to have been smack dab at the height of the Iran war and all of its economic disruption, which has left airlines between a rock and a hard place. It's gotten more expensive to fly, so airlines need to raise prices, but also it's gotten more expensive to fly, so a chunk of consumers don't want to pay higher prices. Delta reports tomorrow, United comes next week, Marketplace's Nova Sappho reports
13: U.S. airlines spent nearly twice as much on jet fuel in May than they had a year earlier, $3 billion more in a month, according to the latest data from the Transportation Department. To keep up, airlines are raising prices, says industry consultant Robert Mann.
14: They can only charge those fares for future bookings, so they don't really recover the extent of their fuel price exposure for months, if ever.
13: The if ever part has to do with what happens after the busy summer travel season ends. Will people keep buying? Mann isn't sure. But Meghna Maharishi, an airline reporter with the travel industry trade publication Skift, says executives appear optimistic for now.
15: Based on everything that we've heard so far from airline CEOs and executives, spending patterns still seem to be up for the most part.
13: And the reason for that, she says, is that airlines have been focusing on passengers willing to spend, ones buying first class, business class, and premium economy seats. On the other side of the Atlantic, in Paris, Maria Latorre of Allianz Research says, yes, tourists are still coming, and they're adapting to higher airfares.
16: Something very particular that happens with this industry is that once a price is accepted, it is very unlikely that it will go down again soon.
13: Regardless of what is happening with the Iran war and the oil markets, Latorre says prices are likely to be stable and higher for the foreseeable future. I'm Nova Safo for Marketplace.
11: All right, let's do the numbers. Dow futures are down 62 points. That's 0.1%. S&P futures are up 0.1%. NASDAQ futures up 0.6%. The yield on the 10-year treasury is moving on up. It's at 4.59%. Oil prices are down slightly from their highs yesterday, but still elevated. A barrel of Brent crude will set you back $78. We are only mid-July, I know, so forgive me for bringing this up, but back to school season is right around the corner somehow, and we are likely going to spend less when it comes. A survey by Deloitte reports back to school spending is expected to decline by 6% when you take into account inflation. Why, you ask? Economic anxiety. About half the households in the survey said they'll cut back on dining out and entertainment to make room for school-related spending.
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11: The economics of going on tour for musicians have been changing. Right after COVID, global concert revenue exploded. People wanted to get out and spend. Since then, things have calmed down. Inflation and economic uncertainty have crept back in. Revenue has plateaued. And several high-profile artists.

0: of their money by going on tour. Do you find that to still be the case?
1: I think it varies depending on the artist. Some people, yes, because you are getting paid for the shows. You are selling a lot of merch. I think for us, it's been maybe not evenly half and half, but I think it's been a mix of both touring and playing shows and playing home shows and streaming revenue and, you know, sales, like merch sales at home, online store, stuff like that. I wouldn't say that we make most of our money from touring, but I will definitely say that we make more money when we are going on tours that aren't financial failures.
0: There were a few high profile cancellations of tours this summer, and it has one wondering whether the economics of going on tour have changed this year, you know, whether it's gas prices or consumer sentiment. What have you found?
1: Yeah, I think that continues to be a factor. Just everything, you know, continues to get more expensive. I think it feels like in some ways too, getting people out to shows can be kind of continuously harder. I think there was like a time period after shows came back after COVID where people were really excited about going to shows. And, you know, now that we're past that further and things are more expensive, it's harder to get people to like justify wanting to come out, or maybe they have to travel like a half an hour to see you in the city, or like 2 hours to see you in the city you're playing in, if they don't live in like a major city or the city that you're playing. And I think that all affects those things and those decisions for the people coming as well as the people playing the shows.
0: You, I understand, have some festival dates planned for August. Are you doing anything or trying anything to cut costs in advance or to make sure that that's profitable for you?
1: Yeah, 100%. I mean, we sold our trailer. So we typically travel with a van and a trailer, and we sold our trailer just because towing that behind is extra gas. And, you know, we're kind of trying to figure out the ways that we can downsize our live setup a little bit. And sometimes that comes down to like really carefully planning with the people that put on the festival or the event. Do you have a backline of gear we can use? So do you have a shells of a drum kit we can use? Do you have cabinets that we can use for the guitars so that we don't have to bring everything? And that enables us to travel like a little more lightly, significantly more lightly, actually. And, you know, help us a little bit on the gas, and also like not having the cost of either pulling a trailer or like renting a trailer now that we've gotten rid of ours.
0: Gabe Reasoner is vocalist of the band Careful Gaze. Thanks so much for talking with us.
1: Yeah, happy to be here. Thank you.
0: In New York, I'm Sabri Benishour with the Marketplace Morning Report. 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
4: 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I'm Stephanie Haney. 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
6: Good morning. The U.S. has attacked Iran for a second day after President Trump declared the ceasefire over. Senator Jeanne Shaheen, the top Democrat on the Senate Foreign Relations Committee, will join us this hour of Morning Edition from NPR News. The fatal shooting of an unarmed man by ICE officers in Houston has sparked outrage. I'm Amy Martinez.
7: And I'm Michelle Martin. Members of the community are calling for a transparent, independent investigation. Trust in federal authorities is low among immigrants and their supporters. Also, Barstool Sports founder Dave Portnoy on his new book, and how the renewed conflict in the Middle East is affecting the global economy. It is Thursday, July 9th. On this day in

0: 1868, the 14th Amendment to the Constitution was ratified, granting citizenship to anyone born or naturalized in the United States. News is next.
1: Live from NPR News in Washington, I'm Windsor Johnston. Planned talks aimed at ending the war between the U.S. and Iran are now in doubt. Negotiators had hoped to meet after today's burial of Iran's former supreme leader. But as NPR's Emily Fang reports, both countries are accusing the other of violating the ceasefire, clouding the prospects for renewed diplomacy.
2: President Trump has said he does not care if negotiators resume talks. Iran, meanwhile, lodged a complaint with the United Nations this week after a first round of U.S. strikes on Iran on Tuesday night. The Iranian government accused the U.S. of, quote, a blatant violation of the Charter of the United Nations and its international obligations. And as the U.S. struck Iran for a second night in a row on Wednesday, Iran's Mohsen Rezai, a former military commander and advisor to the Supreme Leader's office, referenced a line from the Quran in a post on X about reciprocal punishment, which ends, quote, the transgressing enemy and his accomplices will be punished. Emily Fang, NPR News.
1: Democrats in Maine are searching for a new U.S. Senate candidate after Democrat Graham Platner suspended his campaign last night. Platner stepped aside after a woman accused him of rape. He's repeatedly denied that allegation, as well as other claims of sexual misconduct. NPR's Elena Moore reports the state's Democratic Party has just over 2 weeks to choose a replacement to challenge Republican Senator Susan Collins in November.
3: Democrats need a new nominee, and ASAP. The stakes are really high because the party wants to win back the Senate. They need to pick up seats. And many think that Maine's current senator, longtime incumbent Republican Susan Collins, is beatable. Maine election law says that Democrats have until July 27th to get a replacement candidate on the ballot. And the state's Democratic Party says it plans to hold a nominating convention to pick a new nominee.
1: That's NPR's Elena Moore reporting. Officials in New York City are working to determine what caused structural columns to nearly snap inside of a high-rise building in Midtown Manhattan this week. David Brand from member station WNYC reports it led to a large-scale evacuation of the surrounding area.
4: New York City Mayor Zoran Mamdani says engineers have not yet identified the exact reason for the near catastrophic structural failure. Columns bent and floors sagged beneath a 10-story addition to the former office building. Police and firefighters evacuated the tower and several surrounding buildings over fears of a possible collapse. But city officials deemed the structure stable by Wednesday morning. Mamdani says crews spent the past day shoring up most of the building floors. The project on East 42nd Street calls for 1,600 new apartments. It's the largest office-to-housing conversion in the city. For NPR News, I'm David Brand in New York.
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5: Local news now from WKSU Idea Stream Public Media. I'm Amy Eddings. Lakewood Mayor Megan George has asked the Public Utilities Commission of Ohio to reopen its probable noncompliance case against First Energy following the extended outages that occurred during last week's heat wave. In her letter Monday, George also asked the commission to fine the utility and require it to reimburse customers. George told IdeaStream Sound of Ideas the city is considering adding its own solar and microgrid system.
6: First Energy has proven that we cannot rely on them for reliable power, and now we are going to be looking into any and all options that may be available to provide that reliable power to our community.
5: First Energy in a statement says last week's extreme heat placed unprecedented stress on electrical systems across the region. The utility says it continues to make significant investments in Lakewood's electric system to strengthen reliability and improve customer expectations. One of four adults in the child endangerment case involving 16 children in Vinton County has been released from jail to get medical treatment. County Prosecutor William Archer says Gary Sider Sr. fell, and doctors who checked him found a serious medical condition that requires specialized care that means treatment outside the area. Archer says if Sider Sr. remained in custody, Vinton County would have to pay for his care, which could have bankrupted the county. Sider Sr. will be required to wear a GPS tracker when he's released from the hospital. His attorney has filed a competency motion. Governor Mike DeWine has signed 13 bills into law from legislation passed before lawmakers' summer recess. One measure on school psychologist licenses drew opposition after a conservative-backed success sequence proposal was added. Here's State House correspondent Karen Kassler.
7: In debate on the bill in the House last month, Republican Representative Sarah Arthur Fowler said the success sequence starts in sixth grade and stresses that young people are statistically less likely to live in poverty if they graduate high school, get full-time jobs, and get married before having kids.
8: Students who have received similar instruction have described it as hopeful, practical, and empowering.
7: But Democrat Sean Brennan, a former high school teacher, said there are many factors that keep people in poverty, and schools must be honest about causation versus correlation.
9: Just because some individuals who follow a certain pathway avoid poverty, it doesn't mean those steps cause success for everyone.
7: The bill passed along party lines in both chambers. Karen Kassler, The Ohio Public Radio, State House News Bureau.
5: The Guardians fell to the Twins 6-5. Minnesota is now within one game of Cleveland for second place in the AL Central. WKSU, traffic and weather after this.
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5: Sam Sinabel is here with the check on traffic.
11: Amy, we are starting to see some of the usual slowdowns getting into downtown Cleveland, I-90 eastbound over the bridge, as well as 77 northbound, and ODOT continues to report one earlier accident near Mansfield, U.S. Route 30 eastbound at Ashland Road, a right lane still blocked.
5: Sunny today with a high of 89 degrees. Right now, partly cloudy, 71 at Hopkins Airport, WKSU. It's 7:08.
12: It's Morning Edition from NPR News. I'm A. Martinez in Los Angeles, California.
13: And I'm Michelle Martin in Washington, D.C. Good morning. The U.S. launched new airstrikes against Iran early this morning. Tehran responded with strikes on targets in Bahrain, Kuwait, and Qatar. It was the second straight day of attacks that throw into question an interim deal to end the war. And the strikes come just 3 weeks after President Trump praised Iranian leaders as brave people who wanted to change the direction of their country. In a dramatic shift in tone Wednesday, Trump accused those same Iranian leaders of lying.
14: To me, I think it's over. I don't want to deal with them anymore. They're scum. You know what scum is? They're scum. They're sick people. They're led by sick people. And they're vicious, violent people.
12: The president made those comments during the NATO summit in Turkey. In a few minutes, we'll hear from Democratic Senator Jeanne Shaheen, who led a bipartisan delegation of lawmakers to that summit. But first, NPR White House correspondent Franco Ordonez joins us to talk about the diplomatic whiplash that has come to define Trump's approach to global affairs. Franco, I just called it whiplash, a fair word to use.
15: I think it is, eh? I mean, and it's really part of this pattern that we've kind of been talking about for some time now, whether it's, you know, announcing the war is over or almost over when it's clearly not, to dramatically swinging between praise and threats over the course of a few hours. I mean, it's really like these different faces of the same president trying to will this war to an end. And you can almost hear, really hear, Trump struggling with that balance, even telling reporters later, insisting that the war will not start again.
12: What did Trump say when asked about these obvious contradictions?
15: Well, he was asked about it, and he strained a bit to kind of square the two conflicting assessments of, you know, those Iranian leaders.
14: I think they are more rational, but based on their actions over the last week or two, they're not doing a service to the people. And I think more than anything else is I got to know them, and I'm not sure I want to make a deal with them. We can play games, but I'm not sure I want to make a deal.
15: You know, the thing, A, is with Trump, is when he makes these kind of threats, you never really know if it's actually a change in policy or simply a negotiating tactic.
12: Yeah, and frankly, it's not just Iran. I mean, his approach to NATO has also generated a lot of whiplash, too. I mean, it seems like it, through the end, though, allies might be more appreciative of this kind of reversal.
15: Yeah, that's right. Trump went into this summit with a lot of complaints about NATO. I mean, he's really still mad over NATO leaders' lack of support for the war in Iran, and he's complained also about defense spending and revived concerns about the U.S. taking control of Greenland from Denmark, something that really frustrates allies. But during the press conference, Trump actually spoke warmly of NATO leaders in ways I've never heard him do before. I mean, let's just listen a little bit.
14: If you could have seen the respect and the love in the room, and it's love really for the country, for our country. I don't want to say me, because you'll say, oh, he's so conceited. He's such a conceited person. But they do. I mean, you know, they like the job I'm doing. They said, we love, well, sure, we love you.
15: You know, Trump has said in the past that he wants loyalty from allies, and they certainly came into this summit wanting to keep Trump engaged and happy.
12: So what about Trump's announcement, also somewhat of a reversal, too, that the U.S. would be granting Ukraine license to manufacture Patriot air defense missiles?
15: Yeah, I'm sure that was also part of it. It almost appears that Trump's newfound support for Ukraine, along with the charm offensive, has fostered this renewed sense of camaraderie among NATO leaders, one that seems to be reciprocated toward Trump.
12: That is White House correspondent Franco Ordonez. Franco, thanks.
15: Thanks, Ed.
13: Let's hear from Senator Jeanne Shaheen now. She is the top Democrat on the Senate Foreign Relations Committee. She's also a senior member of the Senate Armed Services Committee, and she co-chairs the bipartisan Senate NATO Observer Group. We wanted to hear her take on President Trump's shifting stance on Iran. So the senator is on the line now with us from Budapest following the NATO summit in Ankara. Senator, welcome back to the program.
16: Well, thank you. It's nice to be with you. And we had a bipartisan, bicameral delegation in Ankara, as we always do for the NATO summit. And I think it's an important message to all of our allies about the congressional support for NATO.
13: So on Monday afternoon, the president described the war for CBS News as, quote, pretty much complete. By yesterday afternoon, U.S. airstrikes had resumed. Now, obviously, you know, Iran is a player in this, making their own decisions about their own conduct. But do you have any visibility into the president's intentions in Iran at this point?
16: Well, unfortunately, I don't, and I'm not sure the American people do either. The fact is, this is a war that he never should have undertaken. None of the goals that he set out in the beginning have been accomplished. We've not seen regime change. In fact, we have a more hardline regime in place. They still have a significant number of their ballistic missiles. They have now controlled they still have all of their nuclear material, and there hasn't been a decision about how to address that. And now they control the Strait of Hormuz in ways that have stopped commercial shipping to the rest of the world. So this is a war that needs to end. The president needs to get back to the negotiating table, but he needs to negotiate a deal that's going to benefit the United States and not Iran.
13: What do you think it would take to get back to the negotiating table?
16: Well, I do think of a follow-up to the Iranian strikes against our allies and against shipping in the Strait is an important response from the United States, and hopefully that will encourage the Iranians that it's time now to sit down at the table and negotiate.
13: So let's talk about another important conflict, which is also obviously a subject of great concern at NATO. I mean, the president now says the U.S. would allow Ukraine to manufacture Patriot air defense systems. He also says the company that makes the interceptors isn't yet on board. Do you have a sense of what needs to happen before Ukraine makes those sophisticated interceptor missiles?
16: Well, I do think it's important to make sure that RTX, the company that makes those interceptors and the Patriot system, is on board with whatever's determined. But I do think it's very important for us to try and do everything we can to support Ukraine to get those interceptors as Russia continues to attack their civilian population and infrastructure. Now, the momentum has shifted in Ukraine, and I was very pleased with the outcome of the NATO summit with respect to support for Ukraine, with respect to Trump signing on to the communique, and the real change that's happened on that war. We need to put more pressure on Russia to get them to the negotiating table so that there can be a deal to end the war that benefits Ukraine and prevents further conflict in the future.
13: Any insight into why the president reversed his position on licensing Ukraine from manufacturing these Patriot defense systems?
16: I don't, but I do think there was a lot of discussion. One of the things that we know from the war in Ukraine is that our defense industrial base, both in the United States and among our NATO allies, is not as robust as we would like it to be as we're looking at potential conflicts in the future. And so a big topic of discussion at the NATO summit was co-production. How do we better cooperate among allies to ensure that we have what we need? And obviously, Patriot missiles and interceptors is one of the big things that we need. And one thing we've learned from the Ukrainians in this war is that they are the most technologically advanced. They are the most innovative of any country in Europe right now. They aren't just a user of equipment and weapons from the United States, but they are a provider, as we saw in the war in Iran. So it is in our to our benefit to ensure that we work with them and learn from what they're innovating.
13: I want to go back to some of the president's language while at NATO. I mean, he called the Spanish hopeless bad people. He lashed out at allies for failing to fully support the war in Iran. He revisited the idea of the U.S. controlling Greenland. As you heard from Franco's piece, he did say that he felt that there was, you know, warmth and respect there as well. But he, again, you add that to what he said about Iran's leaders. And I'm just wondering, you've been going to NATO meetings for a long time. You have your own relationships with many of the leaders there. I'm just wondering what you think they took away from that.
16: And I think our NATO allies have figured out that the president is not consistent in his foreign policy or his statements, and that they are moving forward. The communique that came out of the NATO summit, I think, was very positive, as I said, on Ukraine, on the commitment to work together, the focus on co-production, and all of that is what's critical. We met with a number of leaders of NATO countries, and we didn't hear anybody who really said anything about the president, because I think people are used to his mercurial and inconsistent response. And, in lots of ways, that's unfortunate, because that means people are ignoring what he has to say.
13: So you think they just don't take it seriously?
16: I think people don't take a lot of it seriously.
13: Well, so before we let you go, I do want to ask about the Senate race in Maine, your neighboring state. You saw that Graham Platner announced he'll suspend his campaign. Do you think that this?
16: I did.
13: Do you think that Democrats still have a chance to win back the Senate?
16: I think there are a lot of really good Democratic candidates in states across the country, and they are working very hard. And so we do have a good chance to win back the Senate. And I think there will be a candidate in Maine who will run a good race.
13: That is U.S. Senator Jeanne Shaheen. She's a Democrat from New Hampshire and the ranking member of the Foreign Relations Committee. And she was part of this bipartisan, bicameral group that accompanied the NATO mission. Senator Shaheen, thank you so much.
16: Nice to talk to you. Thank you.
12: While President Trump was wrapping up his trip to the NATO summit, a federal judge in Manhattan was dealing a blow to one of his private legal appeals. As part of a settlement against Trump, a judge in the Southern District of New York ordered the payout of $5.8 million to writer E. Jean Carroll. The case stems from Carroll's memoir, in which she describes an incident in 1996. Carroll wrote that Trump attacked her in the dressing room of a Manhattan department store. Trump denied it, calling her a liar, and claimed he never met her. Carroll sued, and a civil jury found Trump liable of sexual abuse and defamation. Trump appealed, and last week, the Supreme Court rejected his petition. The case returned to the court in New York, where Judge Lewis Kaplan ordered the release of the nearly $6 million from a court-controlled account. The president appealed that almost immediately. In a separate defamation lawsuit against Trump, E. Jean Carroll was awarded $83 million in early 2024. Trump also continues to appeal that decision. This is NPR News.
5: 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Good morning. I'm Amy Eddings. Coming up, Dave Portnoy, the founder of Barstool Sports, revisits one of podcasting's biggest feuds with a fresh round of bombshell allegations in his new memoir, Cancel Me If You Can. 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
5: 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Coming your way now with traffic. Samson Obel, what's going on?
11: Amy, we haven't had too many issues on the roads this morning. ODOT still reporting an earlier accident near Mansfield. It's on U.S. Route 30 eastbound at Ashland Road, blocking the right lane. But that is really the only accident we're seeing. No issues near Akron, and the only problems near Cleveland are the usual slowdowns. 90 eastbound at 77 northbound headed towards downtown.
5: Sunny today with a high of 89 degrees. Turning cloudy tonight, showers and thunderstorms, an overnight low of 70. Friday, more showers and thunderstorms early in the day, then partly sunny, a little bit cooler, a high of 83. Right now, fair skies, 70 degrees in Akron. Partly cloudy, 75 degrees in downtown Cleveland, WKSU, IdeaStream Public Media. 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
12: This is Morning Edition from NPR News. I'm A. Martinez.
13: I'm Michelle Martin.
21: And I'm Steve Inskeep. Dave Portnoy says it was irritating to write his new book. Portnoy is the founder of Barstool Sports, a website and podcast empire that covers three big topics: sports, gambling, and guys saying whatever comes into their heads. Often that guy is Portnoy himself, getting into sudden arguments, like one with a caller over a golf match.
22: Don't blame me. Keep my name off your lips, Portnoy. Shut up.
23: Let me tell you something, Wendy. If you would listen to the program, I did blame the USGA. I blamed the USGA, and then I blamed you.
21: Portnoy says his book, unlike his podcasts, forced him to edit. Cancel Me If You Can still includes the same persona, a man who built a successful business and drew a big audience, calling out pizzas he likes and people he does not.
24: I definitely have always relished in vanquishing my enemies. There's some in this book that I still feel the score is not settled, but a lot are. I guess I've always had a chip on my shoulder. I always said I was going to do, at the end of my career at Barstool, like Dave Portnoy, an evening of hate where people, I try to sell out Madison Square Garden, and I just let it rip on people that I have issues with.
21: Like his fellow podcaster, Alex Cooper.
25: What is up, Daddy Gang? It is your founding father, Alex Cooper, with Call Her Daddy.
21: Whose hugely successful podcast was part of Barstool until a disagreement.
24: It all came to a boiling point during COVID. The two girls showed up at my apartment, and I basically offered them what I'd still say is the best deal I've ever offered anybody in Barstool.
21: As Portnoy's book tells it, Cooper and her co-host, the women making the podcast, demanded even more money.
24: I was like, well, we're going to sue you. Like, how in the world do you think you're going to do that? You're pretty ironclad, locked up to a three-year deal with us. And she's like, the plan is that we were going to say there was sexual harassment involved in a toxic workplace to get out of our contract with you. I think that was their plan, to get out of the contract.
21: Do you think that you would have been vulnerable to that kind of accusation?
24: Oh my God, 100%. If they went public saying, we're going to leave Barstool, and the reason is they are sexually harassed or toxic, whatever the phrase is, it was all going to be in that vein, 100% their fans would have believed them, and they wouldn't have believed us.
21: I mean, people would know that, I mean, you call them girls, you tell a certain kind of joke. They would think, oh, that makes sense for the Dave Portnoy I know.
24: Totally. It would have fit the brand. Even, I mean, never mind the fact they didn't come into the office, so I'm not even sure how that's possible to be, like, harassed when you're not in the office in the first place. But yeah, it would have been a disaster. There's no doubt about that.
21: We reached out to Alex Cooper and her former co-host Sophia Franklin about Portnoy's allegation. They have yet to reply. Dave Portnoy draws a big audience of younger men, the kind who swung to Donald Trump in the 2024 election. When we talked with Portnoy last year, he said he voted for Trump largely as an answer to Democrats he considers scolds. Portnoy says he's still mostly on Trump's side because of the rise of Democratic socialists.
24: I stay up at night a lot worrying about politics. And I'm a Jewish guy, so I think a lot of that probably plays a factor. I think anti-Semitism is running wild. But I very much love the United States. I don't say it's perfect. But candidates that seemingly despise this country and want to turn it to a socialist company, country, I don't get at all.
21: Young people traditionally, the majority of them have voted for Democrats. President Trump did very well with young men, the kind of people who are probably a big part of your audience. But in the last year or so, in surveys, his support among younger men has eroded. Why do you think that would be?
24: I think the war, certainly, with Iran, he supports Israel. And I think that is a hot button topic right now for all people, that it is not a popular thing to support Israel, to support that government, you know, and not say it's a genocide. I don't think it is, obviously, with my views, but that manosphere have all kind of flipped on him. And a lot of it, I do think, is on this one particular issue.
21: When we last spoke, you were pretty open about the idea that there's corruption in the administration. You talked about cryptocurrency deals and so forth. In the last year, there's been arguably a lot more. I mean, there's the airplane from Qatar. There's his family's deals in the Middle East. There's buying stock in companies that the government is affecting. We could get a list of things. Does that bother you still?
24: 100%. And I think it's all true.
21: What would you do about that?
24: I don't know. I don't think politicians should be able to trade stocks, period, buy crypto, period. I don't think a politician should be able to change their net worth a whole heck of a lot by getting into office. Like, whatever your net worth is when you get into office, put in inflation, put in normal salary, and you should probably leave office with a similar. I don't think many politicians do. Yes, I agree with everything you said about Trump. Do I think that's a Trump issue versus an all politician issue? I think it's an all politician issue.
21: There's a lot of members of Congress who've traded stocks and so forth, but this is at a whole new level, don't you think?
24: Absolutely. Well, he's taken advantage of like the crypto and even like his son with Khaleesi and things like that. No doubt. In the scheme of everything that I'm worried about, I wouldn't say it's top of the list, but I don't like it.
21: Is it? I'm just thinking through your situation. You don't like it, but your feeling about the Democrats is such that Trump can just say, well, you don't like it. There's nothing you can do about it. There's nobody else for you to support.
24: Well, in the scheme of a guy like making a ton of money on crypto, and I think that's probably the prime example, the stock market versus another candidate saying they want to overthrow Western society, they're just on much different levels of my concern.
21: I want to ask one other question, and it's about the experience of writing a book, which we mentioned was so challenging. Do you feel you learned anything about yourself by writing at length about yourself?
24: Interesting question. You know, I've been pretty open throughout my career. I don't know that I learned anything else. This isn't so much learning. I feel kind of lucky, I guess. It's been a 23 or 24 year journey that I can't believe it happened. Like, that's the feeling I came out of the book. It's like a pinch me fairy tale. So I don't know that I learned anything new. I was just kind of grateful for the experience.
21: Dave Portnoy's new book is Cancel Me If You Can. Thanks so much. Good talking with you again.
24: Thank you. Take care.
21: This is NPR News.
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0: Financial markets are trying to figure out, is this the beginning of an escalation in tensions, or is this just a hiccup in negotiations?
5: There are also new worries about rising inflation. 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
5: Sunny, 75 degrees now in downtown Cleveland, WKSU at 7:30.
3: Live from NPR News in Washington, I'm Dave Mattingly. Hours after President Trump declared the ceasefire with Iran to be over, the U.S. military carried out another round of attacks against Iranian targets. U.S. Central Command says about 90 targets were hit in an effort to further degrade Iran's ability to attack commercial shipping in the Strait of Hormuz. They included missile and drone storage sites. Graham Plattner is officially ending his campaign for a Senate seat from Maine. The Democratic nominee dropped out of the race yesterday, 2 days after a rape allegation against him was published. NPR's Tamara Keith has more.
4: Plattner's campaign went into a tailspin on Monday when Politico published the account of a woman he once dated who said he sexually assaulted her. In an 11-minute video that ended with Plattner dropping out of the race, he insisted it never happened. On Air Force One, President Trump was asked about Plattner.
6: It's really a question of whether or not you believe the woman. A lot of people say big falsehoods. He's in a bind.
4: In 2023, a New York jury found Trump liable for sexually assaulting writer E. Jean Carroll in the 1990s. Trump calls her allegations a hoax and a lie. Tamara Keith, NPR News.
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5: Local news now from WKSU, IdeaStream Public Media. I'm Amy Eddings. Family, friends, law enforcement, and community members will pay their respects to slain Rittman Sergeant Scott Reese today. Calling hours are from 2 p.m. to 8 p.m. at Northside Christian Church in Wadsworth. The church hosts the funeral tomorrow at 1. Reese, a 10-year veteran of the force, was shot and killed Sunday while responding to a report of a home break-in and shots fired. Christine McWilliams and her 13-year-old daughter McKinley were also killed. The suspect died by suicide. One of the four adults charged with child endangerment involving 16 children in Vinton County is no longer in jail and is being hospitalized for what County Prosecutor William Archer says is a serious medical condition requiring specialized treatment. Archer says if Gary Sider Sr. had remained in custody, the county would have to pay for his care, and that could bankrupt it. He says Sider Sr.'s attorney has asked for a competency evaluation.
7: You have noticed from the proceedings in which he's been present, there's certainly been some issues about his ability to go forward on the prosecution. And so his defense attorney decided to file those motions to have him assessed.
5: Sider Sr. appeared distracted and did not respond to the judge's questions during his arraignment. He will be required to wear a GPS tracker when he's released from the hospital. A few retired justices and judges are traveling through a few Great Lakes states, making the case against what they see as increased partisanship and eroding trust in the judicial system. Here's State House correspondent Sarah Donaldson.
8: Retired Republican Ohio Supreme Court Chief Justice Maureen O'Connor says the rule of law, or the idea that nobody is above the law, should be prioritized by all justices and judges over politics, over religion.
9: That all has to be left outside of the courtroom, and if it's not, that person doesn't deserve to wear a black robe.
8: But right now, she says she's worried it's not. In Ohio, since 2022, judges have run for higher courts with an R or D by their name, a legislative change she's criticized. The Justice in Motion bus tour continues until Friday, through Cleveland into Michigan. Sarah Donaldson at the Ohio Public Radio State House News Bureau.
5: The Guardians' bullpen blew a lead for a second straight night in their 6-5 walk-off loss to the Twins. Alan Roden hit an RBI single off Matt Festa in the bottom of the ninth to end the game. It's 7:34.
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13: This is Morning Edition from NPR News. I'm Michelle Martin in Washington, D.C.
12: And I'm Amy Martinez in Los Angeles, California. A fresh round of strikes between the U.S. and Iran is triggering a bump at the gas pump. Gasoline prices went up overnight after the ceasefire broke down, and the fighting over the Strait of Hormuz also adds more uncertainty to the global economy. NPR's Scott Horsley joins us now. Scott, how big of a bump are we talking about?
10: AAA says the average price of gas jumped a nickel a gallon overnight. It's now 86 cents a gallon higher than it was before the war began. But it's not nearly as high as it was back in May when gas prices topped out around $4.56 a gallon. Ryan Sweet, who's with the forecasting firm Oxford Economics, says analysts are not really sure how big or persistent this latest disruption in the Strait of Hormuz might be.
0: no one really knows how this is going to play out. And it seems that financial markets are trying to figure out, is this the beginning of an escalation in tensions, or is this just a hiccup in negotiations?
10: Even though President Trump declared yesterday that the ceasefire was over, he did leave some wiggle room for talks with Iran to continue. And, you know, we've seen multiple times already during this conflict that harsh rhetoric gives way to further negotiations. So stay tuned.
12: All right. Now, rising gas prices have already contributed to higher inflation. So how is the Federal Reserve going to react?
10: Well, this might make the central bank more cautious about cutting interest rates anytime soon. It's possible the Fed could even raise interest rates when policymakers meet in a few weeks. But right now, investors think that's not very likely. You know, energy prices are notoriously volatile. They go down and up. And Sweet says given its limited toolkit, there's not a whole lot the Fed can do about rising gas prices.
0: They're not drilling oil. They're not driving container ships. So that's a supply shock, and raising or lowering interest rates is ill-equipped to address supply shocks.
10: Interest rates tend to work on demand rather than supply. And demand for gasoline typically doesn't change that much so long as people have to get to work or school or wherever. Rising gas prices were a big driver of inflation this spring, and it's possible they could be in July as well if they continue to go up.
12: Yeah, and I gotta imagine that there are other drivers pushing inflation higher.
10: Yeah, it's not just gasoline. We've also seen a huge amount of spending on data centers around the country to support artificial intelligence. And that is increasing the price of all kinds of building materials and also electronic equipment. Federal Reserve Chairman Kevin Warsh thinks eventually artificial intelligence is going to help to curb inflation by making workers more productive. But in the short term, it's having the opposite effect. On top of that, the White House is preparing to impose a whole new round of tariffs later this summer, and that has the potential to raise prices on lots of imported goods. So Sweet says there are just a lot of moving pieces to keep your eye on.
0: The big domino, of course, is the Middle East. If the peace deal breaks and falls apart, and then on top of that, we get additional tariffs, you're setting yourself up for potentially another round of stronger inflation, which particularly hurt lower-income households.
10: Families at the bottom of the income ladder have already been hitting a wall with the high cost of living. They got a little bit of a breather earlier this year when they got their tax refunds. Those were on average about 11% bigger than they were last year. But for a lot of families, those tax refunds have already been spent by now. And, you know, their paychecks are not keeping up with the rising prices. If that continues, we could start to see some drop off in consumer spending. And because consumer spending is such a big part of the overall economy, that could really tap the brakes on economic growth.
12: That's NPR's Scott Horsley. Scott, thanks.
10: You're welcome.
13: The fatal shooting of an unarmed man by Immigration and Customs Enforcement in Houston Tuesday during what ICE called a targeted operation has sparked outrage across the city, especially in immigrant communities. Many gathered Wednesday night for a vigil to honor the victim, Lorenzo Salgado Araujo. Houston Public Media's Bianca Seward has been covering this, and she's with us this morning. Good morning, Bianca.
14: Good morning.
13: What's been the reaction to the shooting in Houston? Tell us more about that.
14: Yeah, the reaction has been fast. Within hours of the shooting, we started to see demands for investigations and the public questioning ICE's account of the shooting. There's been a mix of anger and grief in the communities, and many are calling for more transparency. Last night, hundreds marched down Canal Street here in Houston, near where the shooting occurred, to protest the shooting and ICE's operations overall. For some at the march, like local resident Roberto Del Toro, this moment is a reckoning.
15: We're so used to it happening somewhere else, you know, in another state, another city. But now, look, it's here in our own backyard. So it's always been a problem. But now it's a, you know, we have to, you know, take action.
14: Many immigrant rights organizations have also pointed out the similarities between ICE's account for this week's shooting in Texas and the shooting of Renee Good back in January in Minneapolis. ICE agents also accused Good of weaponizing her vehicle.
13: So tell us more about the investigation, what we know so far, and tell us more about what people are asking for.
14: Yeah, currently the Federal Bureau of Investigation says they're handling the inquiry, but just specifically looking into the potential assault on a law enforcement agent. Advocacy groups here are looking more for an independent investigation for the shooting overall. Roman Palomares is the president of the League of United American Citizens, LULAC, and he said the community has lost trust in the FBI and ICE to conduct investigations transparently.
16: You have not earned that trust. ICE has not earned that trust from the American people. Your pattern has been one of inaccuracies, of prejudicial leaks before the facts are known, of twisting the narrative to fit your version of events.
14: ICE has not yet commented to our requests for comment regarding its account of the shooting for calls for an independent investigation. After a direct request for the Houston Police Department to investigate, Mayor John Whitmire said he was leaving the investigation in the hands of federal authorities. And yesterday, Harris County District Attorney Sean Teer posted to X that normally his office would conduct an investigation, but he added that, quote, unfortunately, at this time, federal authorities continue exclusively handling all aspects of this case.
13: What is the family of Salgado Araujo saying?
14: Yeah, I was able to sit down with the sons yesterday, and his sons, Ronaldo and Lorenzo Jr., said the family had worried for a long time about the possibility of their father, an immigrant from Mexico, being detained and deported. Ronaldo said his parents had changed their habits so they would not have to leave the house that often.
11: In that neighborhood as well, that, you know, this Latino neighborhood that we grew up in and then we thought we were safe there, it just goes to show that no place is safe when it comes to ICE.
14: They told me their father had worked for decades building homes in the Houston area and that recently he had begun the process of getting a work permit.
13: Was anyone else with Salgado Araujo at the time of the shooting?
14: Yeah, we learned from the family yesterday that there were three other passengers in the car with Salgado Araujo when the ICE shooting happened. The family says all three of those men have been detained, but they don't know where they're being held and have not yet spoken to them. Ronaldo had asked for their accounts of the shooting to be made public. Family says they'll shed light on what happened Tuesday morning.
13: That is Houston Public Media's Bianca Stewart. Bianca, thank you.
14: Thanks for having me.

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1: 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Happy Thursday. I'm Amy Eddings. 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
3: Is there a cult operating in Medina County? Former members of the Restored Church of God in Wadsworth believe that to be true. I'm Stephanie Haney. Today on The Sound of Ideas, we'll dig into Cleveland Scene Mark Opria's reporting on this religious group and hear from people who have left the church about what raised red flags for them, causing them to cut ties with head pastor David Pack, and get analysis from a cult psychology expert. 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
1: A check on traffic now with Samson Obel.
5: Amy ODOT still reporting this earlier accident near Mansfield, U.S. Route 30 eastbound at Ashland Road in the right lane. We also have reports of a broken down vehicle on I-71 southbound past West 25th Street. That's over in the right shoulder. And then the usual slowdowns, of course, 77 northbound towards downtown Cleveland, 90 eastbound on the bridge as well.
1: Coming up, consumers were alarmed by high egg prices last year. The DOJ's case against three major egg producers confirms that a price-fixing scheme may have been to blame. That story coming up in just a few moments as you stick with Morning Edition on WKSU IdeaStream Public Media. 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Sunny today, a high of 89 degrees. Turning cloudy, showers and thunderstorms later, a low of 70. Right now, sunny, 70 degrees in Akron, 75 in downtown Cleveland. WKSU at 7:45.
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0: This is Morning Edition from NPR News. I'm Michelle Martin.
7: And I'm Amy Martinez. Egg prices last year were a major pain point for consumers and also the Trump administration. Now, the Department of Justice is charging three major egg suppliers with price fixing and keeping prices inflated. Here to break down what it means is our colleague Waylon Wong from The Indicator. So, I mean, who doesn't remember Eggpocalypse? I mean, who was getting...
8: We lived it.
7: Yeah, we did. We absolutely did. So who was getting most of the blame for high egg prices last year?
8: Well, the irrefutable culprit was bird flu. This infection meant that we lost tens of millions of egg-laying hens in the country. But there was a slightly more, I would say, kind of controversial culprit, one that was hotly debated among, you know, consumer advocate groups and economists, and that is greedflation or corporate greed, the idea that companies were charging prices that were beyond what would be reasonable to cover their own rising costs.
7: Yeah, and since the Justice Department can't charge bird flu with any crimes, what is the government alleging?
8: So the Department of Justice and 17 states allege that three major egg producers, their names are Calemaine, Hickman's, and Versova, illegally coordinated to inflate egg prices. And the government says these companies allegedly did this by submitting information to this industry publication that publishes price quotations. And these price quotations then influence what restaurants and grocery stores and other customers pay for eggs. And so the government is saying that these three companies illegally coordinated to manipulate these price quotations and make the prices of eggs higher.
7: Okay, and what are the companies saying in response?
8: Well, they have not admitted any wrongdoing as part of this proposed settlement. Calemaine released a statement saying it actually denies any wrongdoing.
7: So if these proposed settlements do wind up getting final court approval, I mean, what do the companies have to do?
8: Well, the companies have to put in a bunch of antitrust compliance measures. So these are programs within their companies where they have to report out and making sure they're doing everything above board. And then they also have to pay a combined $3.3 million to the states involved. And this is my favorite part, they have to donate over 53 million eggs to food pantries and related nonprofits in those states. And if you look at the language of the settlements, it actually says the eggs have to be non-expired, non-spoiled, grade A eggs. So no rotten eggs allowed.
7: Wow, so they will have to put most of their eggs in one basket, right?
8: One basket, that's going to be split up among 17 states.
7: Okay.
8: That's right, only good eggs.
7: So Waylon, I always think that there's a couple of products out there that are really good indicators. Number one, of how people feel the government is doing and maybe how people feel the economy is working for them. Gasoline is one, but also eggs. So what do you think we've all learned about how eggs really impacts the way people feel about how far their buck stretches?
8: Eggs, because they are this item that is a common item, it's a staple, it's the foundation of so many meals, so many recipes. It's something that consumers are highly aware of what the price of that thing is week to week, month by month. And so this really goes into informing how people feel about the economy and how far they feel like their budget can stretch.
7: That's Waylon Wong with The Indicator from Planet Money. Waylon, thanks a lot.
8: Thank you.
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1: 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Coming up, accused shooter Tyler Robinson's defense team is vigorously contesting most evidence prosecutors present in the Charlie Kirk murder case. A judge will decide whether a full trial is warranted. More on that in 1 minute. And later, at what point might the U.S. and Mideast allies attacked by Iran determine it's time to restart the war? Hear from Ambassador Dennis Ross, a former special envoy for the Mideast, in 20 minutes as you stay with Morning Edition on WKSU IdeaStream Public Media. 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
1: 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Mostly sunny, 75 degrees now in downtown Cleveland, headed to a sunny high of 89. WKSU at 751.
7: It's Morning Edition from NPR News. I'm A. Martinez.
0: And I'm Michelle Martin. Good morning. The defense and prosecution in the Charlie Kirk murder case in Utah sparred yesterday over whether interviews given by accused killer Tyler Robinson, his family, and his friends should be made public. Prosecutors are presenting evidence to convince a judge to try Robinson for murdering the conservative activist at a speaking event in September. KUER's Sean Higgins has this report.
12: The first 2 days of the hearing revolved around setting the scene and evidence from the day Kirk was killed on September 10th. Day three focused on evidence gathered after Robinson turned himself in to police. The day after Kirk was fatally shot, State Bureau of Investigation agent Brian Davis was called to St. George, a town more than 260 miles away from Utah Valley University, where Kirk was shot.
13: We received information that an individual was turning himself in or had turned himself, was going to turn himself in to police in regard to his involvement with the incident, the shooting on UVU campus.
12: When Davis arrived, he was told a person came around 9 p.m. to turn themselves in. He testified to a Provo courtroom that that person was Tyler Robinson. Robinson's attorneys disagreed with the prosecution on what, if any, portions of a police interview with his roommate and romantic partner, Lance Twiggs, should be played in the courtroom. For the first time during the hearing, Kirk family attorney Jeffrey Niemann spoke to the court. He made it clear that the family is in favor of releasing all evidence to the public without redactions.
14: To not be transparent here, to not be open, to not let the world see what happened, will create doubt and distrust in the judicial system. And that's not what anybody wants. That's not what any of us believe should happen here.
12: Defense attorney Richard Novak pushed back.
15: With all due respect to the Kirk family, and with all due respect to the media, and with all due respect to the public, the number one concern in this proceeding is Mr. Robinson's right to a fair trial.
12: He said that means a future jury should not be exposed to information before a trial that could influence their decision. After an hour-long recess to examine suggested redactions, District Judge Tony Graff ultimately ruled that the prosecution should return today with an edited video to protect Robinson's constitutional rights to a fair trial. Robinson has yet to enter a plea to the charges against him. Judge Graff will decide whether there is enough evidence for the case to go to trial at the end of the hearing. For NPR News, I'm Sean Higgins in Salt Lake City.
7: The construction of artificial intelligence infrastructure is revolutionizing industries around the world. In South Korea, for example, some factory workers who make semiconductors essential to AI are paid like executives. Instead of calling these workers blue-collar or white-collar, South Koreans describe them as silicon-collar. NPR's Anthony Kuhn takes us to South Korea's Silicon Belt to observe the chip boom's impact on South Korean society.
16: Young couples pushing babies in strollers are shopping at the Lotte department store in the Dongtan district of Hwasong City, half an hour by train from Seoul. Sungmin Kim is the general manager of the store's sales planning team. He says sales were up 20% in the first 5 months of this year, especially luxury goods, home appliances, and furniture.
17: The Dongtan commercial district has a significantly higher proportion of young newlyweds who work for large corporations compared to other regions. We can see that there is a large population working for nearby semiconductor companies.
16: Many Silicon Collar employees live and work here for Samsung and SK Hynix. Together, the firms control about 80% of the world's high-bandwidth memory chips used in AI. In the first 3 months of this year, global chip demand pushed Samsung's profits up by 756%, and unionized Samsung workers wanted a cut of it. They threatened to go on strike. Samsung agreed to give 78,000 workers 12% of the chip division's profits as bonuses. If they meet production targets, some workers could get bonuses of up to $400,000 in stocks and cash, roughly three times their average salary. Meanwhile, Samsung's rival SK Hynix gave its workers a 10% cut of profits.

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1: Making TVs and smartphones are bitter that their bonuses were just 1% of their chip-making colleagues. Haw says the downside of the chip boom is a sense of alienation, which could tear the fabric of South Korean society.
2: When social anger arises and increases, society does not move forward stably, and things like random crimes start occurring frequently.
1: South Korean chipmakers benefited from decades of state backing and bailouts at taxpayers' expense. But Ha argues that workers who threatened a strike seem to have forgotten this.
2: Negotiations should take place within a scope that accounts for reinvestment and allows the company to continue growing, rather than acting as if all the surplus was achieved solely through their efforts.
1: While workers and managers fight over chip profits, the government is debating what to do with the tax windfall. Skeptics fear the boom could go bust. They suggest strengthening the social safety net and paying down the national debt. Optimists see AI and chips as part of a new industrial structure that will keep demand strong. They call for reinvesting the surplus in more chip factories. Last week, South Korea's President Lee Jae-myung announced that Samsung and SK Hynix will build a new $500 billion semiconductor manufacturing base with government support in the country's southwest. But Lee has also expressed deep concerns.
3: The government must painfully acknowledge the sense of alienation felt by young people who look at record-shattering corporate bonuses and an all-time high KOSPI index and feel it's a story from a completely different world.
1: This week, South Korea's government said it plans to use surplus tax revenue to create a future fund. It would be used both to invest in more chip production and support young Koreans left out of the chip boom. Anthony Kuhn, NPR News, Dongtan, South Korea.
4: 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I'm Amy Martinez.
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0: 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Beck Center, producing Mean Girls, adapted from Tina Fey's hit film. Katie Heron grew up on an African savanna, but nothing prepares Katie for this strange adventure in suburban Illinois, running July 10th through August 9th. BeckCenter.org.
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8: Good morning. President Trump says the ceasefire with Iran has ended. The renewed attacks are putting U.S. Gulf allies in the firing line once again. Ambassador Dennis Ross will provide his assessment in this hour of Morning Edition from NPR News. Graham Platner is dropping his Senate bid in Maine after numerous allegations of sexual misconduct. I'm Michelle Martin.
4: And I'm A. Martinez. Democrats are planning to host a nominating convention. What's it mean for the party's chances to retake the Senate? Also, New York City skyscraper has been stabilized after fears it could collapse. And Rahm Emanuel criticized the Israeli government during a speech in Tel Aviv. It's Thursday, July 9th. Today in 1981, Nintendo released the arcade game Donkey Kong, which featured an unnamed carpenter later called Mario. News is next.
9: Live from NPR News in Washington, I'm Windsor Johnston. President Trump's strategy on Iran is growing less clear after another round of U.S. airstrikes and new threats of further military action. The president says the ceasefire is over, even as the White House leaves the door open to future talks. Democratic Senator Jean

0: Shaheen tells NPR that the mixed signals are making it hard to know what comes next.
1: None of the goals that he set out in the beginning have been accomplished. We've not seen regime change. In fact, we have a more hardline regime in place. They still have a significant number of their ballistic missiles. They have now controlled they still have all of their nuclear material.
0: Shaheen says a lasting ceasefire will require a clear U.S. strategy and sustained diplomacy. President Trump is taking Syria off a terrorism blacklist, paving the way for more sanctions relief. NPR's Michelle Kellerman reports Trump met with the country's president on the sidelines of the NATO summit this week in Turkey.
2: President Trump is praising Syrian leader Ahmed al-Sharaa, a former militant, for turning Syria around following a devastating civil war.
3: We're proud of the job he's doing. Syria's become a very stable, I mean, it's amazing. In a short period of time, it's really been stabilized, and we're proud of that.
2: Secretary of State Marco Rubio says President Trump has notified Congress that the U.S. will take Syria off the state sponsor of terrorism list. Rubio's statement says that lifting sanctions will, quote, unlock international trade and investment and give Syria a chance to rebuild and open up a new chapter. Michelle Kellerman, NPR News, the State Department.
0: Campaign staffers keep trying to bet on candidates despite efforts to curb insider trading. In response, prediction market Kalshi has launched a new program to fight political insider trading, but some are getting through, as NPR's Lou Garrett reports.
4: Kalshi now uses Federal Election Commission data to actively track campaign staffer trades. Since launching the new program, Kalshi has blocked dozens of staffers from trading on their own races. Robert Denault is the company's head of enforcement and legal counsel.
5: We're looking at election markets with a very close eye here. They obviously bear really important integrity issues.
4: Kalshi's election tracking program launched just days after an NPR report on campaign insider trading. Former FEC Commissioner Lee Goodman called the program a good first step.
6: However, it's not a panacea, and it's, you know, because it leaves still many people who are involved in campaigns who will not show up on FEC reports.
4: At least one campaign staffer was able to trade on a race they were involved in on Kalshi, despite this new program. Luke Garrett, NPR News, Washington.
0: This is NPR.
7: Local news now from WKSU IdeaStream Public Media. I'm Amy Eddings. Visitation hours begin later this afternoon at Northside Christian Church in Wadsworth for fallen Rittman Police Sergeant Scott Reese. The funeral is tomorrow. Reese was shot and killed Sunday while responding to a report of a home break-in and shots fired. Christine McWilliams and her 13-year-old daughter McKinley were also killed. Community members lined the streets of Rittman yesterday afternoon to watch a procession for them. The suspect died by suicide. One of four adults charged with child endangerment after 16 children were removed from a Vinton County home has been released from jail for medical treatment. A judge modified Gary Sider Sr.'s $300,000 bond while he's hospitalized, requiring GPS monitoring if he's released. Vinton County Prosecutor William Archer says the move means the county won't have to pay for his treatment.
8: Based on the information we were provided, his medical care could potentially bankrupt Vinton County. We were not going to put that burden also on our local taxpayers.
7: Sider Sr.'s attorney has also requested a competency evaluation. Archer says the 16 children removed from the Hamden home are safe and being cared for. Ohio teachers and their advocates are backing a bill that would restore control of the state teachers' retirement system board to elected teacher representatives instead of political appointees. The shift is on hold as a Franklin County court weighs several unions' legal challenge. Here's State House correspondent Joe Ingles.
9: Just days before she retired as a Cleveland area teacher, Tamar Gray said she was shocked to learn the change in the makeup of the board. And she says it's a slap in the face to women who make up 75% of the teaching workforce in Ohio.
10: They are telling us that they don't trust us to handle our own business and that we need someone to do it for us.
9: Gray and other educators want lawmakers to pass a bill to restore the board to its original makeup before the end of this year. Republicans said the change was a response to internal problems and investment controversies at STRS, which handles about $100 billion for 550,000 Ohio educators. Joe Ingles at the Ohio Public Radio State House News Bureau.
7: State health officials are urging Ohioans to thoroughly wash fruits and vegetables amid a multi-state cyclosporiasis outbreak. The Ohio Department of Health reports 177 cases, with a handful reported in each county in Northeast Ohio. 28 Ohioans have been hospitalized. The illness is caused by a parasite, often linked to contaminated produce, and can cause severe diarrhea and dehydration. WKSU traffic and weather after this.
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7: That check on traffic. Samson Obel, what's happening?
12: Amy, we're not having any major issues out on the roads this morning. Still reports of a broken down vehicle on I-71 southbound after West 25th Street over in the right shoulder. And ODOT continues to report this accident from early this morning near Mansfield, U.S. Route 30 eastbound at Ashland Road over in the right lane. Doesn't look like that's causing any issues right now.
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13: This is Morning Edition from NPR News. I'm Michelle Martin in Washington, D.C.
14: And Amy Martinez in Los Angeles, California. A ceasefire with Iran is effectively over after the U.S. struck sites in Iran for a second night in a row.
13: And countries in the Middle East are back on high alert as they prepare for potentially more war.
14: NPR's Emily Fang has been monitoring this newest outbreak in hostilities from Tel Aviv. Emily, tell us what we know so far about these strikes.
15: Good morning. So, U.S. Central Command says overnight they hit about 90 military targets in southern Iran along its coast and the Strait of Hormuz. And as you mentioned, Iran has responded. It launched air attacks overnight at U.S. military infrastructure for a second day as well. In Kuwait and Bahrain, there were sirens going off overnight across the Gulf. Kuwait's defense ministry said it was intercepting missiles and drones early this morning, my time. And I'm speaking to you from Tel Aviv in Israel right now, where it's been quiet, but the military here says it's at full readiness for war against Iran, according to Israeli media. And last night, very suddenly, the prime minister of Israel, Benjamin Netanyahu, and defense minister Israel Katz canceled a public event because they needed to convene an emergency security meeting as they monitor this newest outbreak in the U.S.-Iran war.
14: Emily, the U.S. and Iran were supposed to resume negotiations for a more permanent end of the war after Iran's former supreme leader is buried later today. Are those talks still on?
15: Frankly, it is not clear. Despite this trade in fire and Trump's comments that the ceasefire is over in his eyes, Trump did not rule out more talks with Iran. But both the U.S. and Iran seem to be playing hardball with each other, and they seem to be waiting for the other country to back down first yet again. Iran's top negotiator, Mohammed Bagar Ghalibaf, wrote on X, the social media site, after the second day of U.S. strikes began, and he was warning, quote, "If you strike, you will get hit." And he wrote that the Strait of Hormuz would only fully reopen on Iranian terms.
14: Okay, so that's pretty intense. So what's the reaction been from countries around the region?
15: It has been tense here, to say the least. People in Israel, where I am, are bracing possibly for more attacks again from Iran or its proxies in the region. I should mention Israel's government has generally been supportive of the U.S. resuming strikes in Iran. They were critical of this preliminary ceasefire between the U.S. and Iran. But there's also frustration here because there's a lack of clarity about what the U.S.'s endgame is with this latest round of strikes on Iran. Iran and Israel are also closely watching what happens next door to me in Lebanon, because Israel has a separate truce there with Hezbollah. That's the Iran-backed militia based in Lebanon. But that truce is linked to the ceasefire with Iran. And also, Israel continues to bomb in Lebanon, including a strike just this Tuesday, which killed four people, according to Lebanese local authorities and health officials. And then last night, the head of Hezbollah, Naim Qassem, he gave this fiery speech blasting a recent Lebanese government agreement with Israel. Let's take a listen. So here he's talking about this framework agreement with Israel, saying it's entirely in Israel's interest that it's illegitimate, unconstitutional, and illegal. So as you can hear, there's a lot of moving pieces in the region. That means a lot of opportunities for conflicts, both old and new, to flare up.
14: And we'll check in with you if that happens. That's NPR's Emily Fang in Tel Aviv. Emily, thanks.
15: Thank you, A.
13: We wanted to get additional perspective on all this from Ambassador Dennis Ross. He is a former U.S. Special Envoy for Mideast Talks. He also co-founded the advocacy group United Against Nuclear Iran, and he's with us now. Ambassador, welcome back to the program. Good morning.
16: Good to be with you. Thanks.
13: So, you know, there have been strikes and retaliatory strikes throughout this ceasefire period. What is it about this new round of attacks that seems to have pushed the ceasefire toward collapse?
16: Well, I think the key here is that the president was getting one thing, one achievement out of the MOU, and that was the opening of the straits. We were waiving sanctions for the sale of Iranian oil. We were allowing them to receive dollars for it into the Iranian banking system. This was providing a windfall for them, and we had lifted the blockade on them. All this was what the Iranians were gaining, and the only thing we were gaining was the opening of the straits. But it turns out we were not gaining the opening of the straits. So I think what happened was the president decided he had no explanation for why he was observing this, and he decided he would then make a point by bombing harder. What we've seen is the Iranians now have a regime that will respond in kind. Is this going to be another tit-for-tat arrangement? Which, by the way, the Iranians don't mind a tit-for-tat because it puts them on an equal plane with the United States, the world's most strongest military superpower. But this now looks like the president is trying to make a point. Is he trying to make the point to get the Iranians to come back to the table and open the straits, talk about their nuclear program? Or is he trying to effectively say, look, I don't believe any longer we can negotiate an outcome, but I don't want this to go on, so I'm going to hit the Iranians hard. Yeah, they'll retaliate, but after it, I'll be able to declare we achieved all of our objectives. If the straits are not open the way we want them to be, he can say, he's always said the straits is everybody else's business, not necessarily ours. Others depend on it more. So I think we're at a point where the president isn't really clear on what his own end game is, but I wouldn't be shocked if his end game is to declare success after maybe a more intensive set of strikes for a few days.
13: Who has the advantage here? I mean, a lot of the discourse now is that Iran actually does, now that they have figured out how they can essentially cripple or at least damage the global economy.
16: I think the Iranians believe they have an edge. I mean, look, we're dealing with the reality of what's objective and what's subjective. The Iranians right now, especially after a week of preparing the burial of the Ali Khamenei, the former supreme leader, there's a kind of momentum that built up psychologically. The regime is feeling more emboldened, I think ideologically, more secure. They demonstrated their control. And they feel they have a control over an international choke point that affects the global economy and oil prices. The president at this point is signaling he wants this over. In my mind, he signaled that for a long time. And the Iranians have read that as giving them an edge and believing they have the ability to outlast him. So I would say, at least from their standpoint, they think they have an edge. The president claims we've defeated them, we destroyed their air force, we destroyed their navy. Neither their air force or their navy were the real forms of leverage that they had in the region. I think right now, certainly the Iranians think they have an edge.
13: I'm curious what you think about the president's language. I mean, last month, President Trump called Iranian negotiators rational, smart, and strong. This was when he was at the G7 summit. Yesterday, while he was wrapping up his visit to NATO, he called Iranian leaders scum. He called them sick people. You know, that's words. But, and then the Iranians have had their own words for the president and past leaders as well. But I am curious what you make of that, A, that change in tone, and B, what effect do you think that kind of language has coming from the president of the United States?
16: Well, I think, to put it mildly, it's not the normal language that presidents use. But then again, President Trump is not a normal president. He doesn't approach diplomacy in what might be described as a normal way. The fact that the Iranians, as you said, use their own language and also have put a $100 million bounty on killing him, I guess I'm not really shocked by the language. But I'm also, we've seen the president, not just even a month ago, a couple of days ago, he talked about how rational, pragmatic this new leadership in Iran was. They may be many things. They're probably more nationalistic than Ali Khamenei was, less religious at a certain level. They're probably also a leadership that is less risk-averse than Ali Khamenei was. They're more of a challenge in a lot of ways, I believe. And as I said, it comes back to them thinking they actually have an edge right now. The president's language probably reflects his frustration more than anything else.
13: I wish we had more time because I would love to know what you think the U.S. could do to get things back on track. Do you have an answer for that in 10 seconds?
16: Well, I think the key is the options we have are kind of limited. We could try to open the strait. That would take away the leverage that the Iranians have, but that's really hard to do. And would take a lot of time.
13: That's former U.S. Special Envoy for Mideast Talks, Ambassador Dennis Ross. Ambassador, thank you once again.
16: My pleasure.
14: We turn now to some unexpected travel arrangements for President Trump. He flew to Turkey on the new Air Force One, a Boeing 747 luxury jet donated by the government of Qatar. After the U.S. and Iran launched a fresh round of military strikes Wednesday, Trump left Ankara on an older Air Force One plane. Here's NPR's Jill Rose.
17: Normally, a president's trip home from abroad is an afterthought. This time, the surprise switch is raising lots of questions about security. Trump was asked about it at his press conference in Turkey.
18: I'd like you to address speculation that you're leaving Ankara not in the new Air Force One because of security concerns involving Iran.
17: In response, Trump agreed that he is likely a target of the Iranian military.
3: I'm number one on the kill list for Iran.
17: But Trump did not say exactly why he left Turkey, which shares a border with Iran, in one of the older Air Force One planes, instead of the newer model that was donated by Qatar last year. So the next reporter followed up.
19: But why aren't you flying the new plane home?
3: Say what?
19: Why aren't you flying on the new Air Force One home?
3: It's flying to Europe.
17: This time, Trump gave the same explanation he offered on Truth Social, that he would fly on the older plane, quote, for old time's sake. Both planes stopped at a UK Air Force base in eastern England, where many U.S. troops are stationed.
3: So the soldiers can see it because it's truly magnificent.
17: Then Trump switched planes back to the new Air Force One for the trip home. Older Boeing jets that serve as Air Force One have extensive missile detection and self-protection systems. Experts told NPR last week that the newer Qatari-donated jet probably lacks some of those capabilities because of how quickly it was retrofitted. The Air Force referred questions to the White House, which called the new jet, quote, a state-of-the-art aircraft that has been fitted with high-level security protocols, unquote, and said the U.S. uses every tool at its disposal to address threats, including misdirection. Joel Rose, NPR News, Washington.

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1: On your NPR station, WKSU IdeaStream Public Media, good morning. I'm Amy Eddings. Former Chicago Mayor Rahm Emanuel gave a speech this week in Tel Aviv and had harsh words for the Israeli government.
2: The pursuit of a so-called Greater Israel is as self-destructive and fanatical as the chant from the river to the sea.
1: Emanuel delivered this public critique of a U.S. ally as he considers a 2028 presidential run. 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
1: Samson, any traffic problems to report?
7: Well, Amy, we had one broken down vehicle earlier on 71 southbound after West 25th Street that has been cleared away, but reports now of another broken down vehicle, this time I-480 westbound near Tiedemann Road, blocking the left lane. Reports also of some debris in the road in that area as well, so be careful.
1: Sunny today, a high of 89 degrees. Right now, partly cloudy, 74 degrees at Hopkins Airport. 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It's 8:21.
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9: This is Morning Edition from NPR News. I'm Michelle Martin.
10: I'm Amy Martinez.
11: And I'm Steve Inskeep. During this week that the Middle East war heated up again, an American went to Israel. Rahm Emanuel did something that used to be rare for American political leaders. He delivered an extended public critique of America's ally. Emanuel gave a speech in Tel Aviv speaking directly to Israelis.
2: I want to be very clear about this. The pursuit of a so-called Greater Israel is as self-destructive and fanatical as the chant from the river to the sea. Your government has been complicit in the horrors now being inflicted on innocent families in the West Bank.
11: This speech has implications back home. Emanuel is the former mayor of Chicago and former chief of staff to President Obama, who is exploring a run for president. He's tried to influence the Democratic Party's approach to a range of issues and now follows many Democrats in saying that they support Israel as a country, but not its current policies, one war after another. He came on the line to talk about this. This speech strikes me as a warning. You are issuing a warning to Israel. What is the warning?
12: The warning is, by a set of government choices by Prime Minister Netanyahu, you had led yourself into being both politically, strategically, economically a pariah. These are choices. If you walk on the path towards peace and your own security, we'll stand by your side. If you stay with the current policies that have led you to the point that you've lost American public, you've lost the European public, Europe is your economic market, America is your political kind of partner, all you picked up was Somaliland. This is unsustainable.
11: Can Israelis not reply to you, you see us losing, we keep winning. We crushed Hamas. We've won all these victories against Hezbollah. We've bombed Iran. We've done a lot of things that have been very successful militarily.
12: Look, the Prime Minister Netanyahu has failed repeatedly to take advantage of the military, quote unquote, success and turn it into strategic advantages. Take Syria. The Assad father and son were disastrous for Israel for 40 years. You finally have a new president who says we have Israel and you have a common enemy in Iran. Pick up the phone and come to a security agreement. And America will help. You've made no effort. That is in your security interest. It's in our security interest. And you're not using your security tools, meaning you have economic statecraft, political persuasion, cultural attraction, military power. You reduced your statecraft to one tool.
11: I'm interested that you argue Israel has changed its image in the world from being a tech startup, which is mm-hmm. one of the things that was happening in its economy, to being a country that seems to be all about war.
12: You know, what I observe is that 5 years ago, you captured the world's imagination as the startup nation. You are now known as a choice by the prime minister as Sparta. Think about the consequences of that.
11: Sparta meaning the ancient Greek city-state that was all about war.
12: And all that, but the prime minister enunciated, we want to be the modern-day Sparta. Well, that is not to your interest, and it's not to America's interest.
11: Now, you said a moment ago that Israel has lost the American public, your words, and you're saying this while considering a run for president of the United States. There's a divide in the Republican Party, which has gotten a lot of attention on Israel.
12: Yes.
11: I'd like you to describe the divide right now in the Democratic Party. I think about a longtime supporter of Israel like Chuck Schumer, the Senate Minority Leader, and I think about Democratic Socialists who are in a very different place. What's the divide as you see it?
12: Well, I would say the there's unity in opposition to Prime Minister Netanyahu, because people see, they'll articulate it their way, I did it my way, that he has cost the alliance, he's cost the United States, and he's cost Israel and jeopardized Israel's security. There are others that don't believe in the state of Israel. Just don't. I'm not in that camp.
11: The United States provides so much support to Israel that has been vital to that country's survival. Ultimately, it has not cut off that support, even when the U.S. government disagrees about something that Israel may have done. Can you really threaten the Israelis if they do not go along with your view of their future?
12: Sure. So for one other thing, Steve, your question actually belies a blind spot.
11: Go ahead.
12: We also offer military security to many nations in the Arab League. You never asked me about that.
11: You mean Israel's neighbors, sure.
12: Yeah, well, that's leverage. We have a lot of assets at our disposal. We've never organized them to play this role.
11: Okay, let me stop you for a second.
12: And to Israel, you would say there will be no U.S. taxpayer support for the purchasing of weapons. You have to buy them at full price. You have to live by the requirements and restrictions that every ally. But I also said in the speech, any settler or any individual committing violence, sanctioned. Any government official that basically condones that violence, sanctioned. Any bank and construction company involved in building illegal settlements, sanctioned.
11: So just so I understand, the new basis of the relationship in your mind is Israel is a wealthy nation now. It can buy its own weapons, doesn't need them free from the United States. Israel may well be subject to sanctions from the United States if it does things wrong. But you also favor this broader regional peace plan, which you've called a 23-state solution, meaning that all the Arab neighbors get involved in fully recognizing Israel. And there's also a Palestinian state. Is that right?
12: You get economic integration and your tech economy, that's the marvel of the world, gets to flourish and employ and grow as a part of the economy. So there are carrot, there are sticks. Yes, you're a media person, you'll focus on the stick part, but I'm offering you the promise of a better time and a better tomorrow. And it also serves America's interests because two presidents have decided, both in the Iraq war and the Iran war, to spend America's treasure, its youth, on a security agreement and an encouragement that is not serving our interests.
11: Are you seeing Prime Minister Netanyahu on this trip to Israel?
12: No. No, I saw the president, Herzog, who's not a political kind of judicial
11: partisan. He's supposed to be above politics, right?
12: Yeah, I've seen nobody because I'm not letting him say that I'm involved in Israeli politics.
11: Got it. Rahm Emanuel.
12: But as you know, Steve, I'm not shy to say what I think.
11: That has been my experience.
12: All right, buddy.
11: Rahm Emanuel, thanks for talking.
12: Thank you.
11: He gave a speech this week in Tel Aviv criticizing the policies of the government of Israel. This is NPR News.
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1: Sunny and hot, a high of 89 degrees today. Tomorrow, Friday, showers and thunderstorms early, then partly sunny. A little bit cooler, a high of 83. Right now, partly cloudy, 74 degrees at Hopkins Airport, 8:30.
0: Live from NPR News in Washington, I'm Dave Mattingly. The U.S. military has carried out another round of strikes on Iranian targets, hours after President Trump lashed out at Iran's leaders and declared the ceasefire to be over. U.S. Central Command says about 90 Iranian targets were hit, including missile and drone storage sites. NPR's Jackie Northam says the renewed American strikes follow Iran attacking three commercial ships in the Strait of Hormuz.
10: In a statement, U.S. Central Command says this latest round of strikes is to curb Iran's ability to threaten vessels in the Strait of Hormuz. Iranian media say there were explosions in the port city of Bandar Abbas and other areas. The tit-for-tat exchanges could signal the end of the fragile truce between the U.S. and Iran. The U.S. offered a number of incentives to Iran in the temporary peace agreement to keep the Strait of Hormuz open and oil prices low, particularly important for Trump as the midterms draw close. At a NATO summit in Ankara, Turkey, President Trump expressed outrage at Iran's attack on vessels, saying it had reneged on the deal. But he said he didn't think the war would start again. Jackie Northam, NPR News.
0: Ukraine has carried out more attacks on Russia's energy sector a day after President Trump said the U.S. will allow Kyiv to manufacture Patriot air defense systems. This is NPR News.
1: Local news now from WKSU, IdeaStream Public Media. I'm Amy Eddings. Visitation hours begin this afternoon at Northside Christian Church in Wadsworth for fallen Rittman Police Sergeant Scott Reese. The funeral is tomorrow. Reese, a 10-year veteran of the force, was shot and killed Sunday while responding to a report of a break-in and shots fired at a home. Christine McWilliams and her 13-year-old daughter McKinley were also killed. The suspect died by suicide. Lakewood Mayor Megan George has asked the Public Utilities Commission of Ohio to reopen its probable noncompliance case against First Energy following the extended outages that occurred during last week's heat wave. In her letter Monday, George also asked the commission to fine the utility and require it to reimburse customers. George told IdeaStream Sound of Ideas yesterday the city is considering adding its own solar and microgrid system.
13: First Energy has proven that we cannot rely on them for reliable power, and now we are going to be looking into any and all options that may be available to provide that reliable power to our community.
1: First Energy in a statement says last week's extreme heat placed unprecedented stress on electrical systems across the region. The utility says it continues to make significant investments in Lakewood's electric system to strengthen reliability and improve customer expectations. Governor Mike DeWine has signed 13 bills into law from legislation passed before lawmakers' summer recess. They include one supporting a so-called success sequence that encourages young people to get married and start families. State House correspondent Karen Kessler has this review.
14: In debate on the bill in the House last month, Republican Representative Sarah Arthur Fowler said the success sequence starts in sixth grade and stresses that young people are statistically less likely to live in poverty if they graduate high school, get full-time jobs, and get married before having kids.
15: Students who have received similar instruction have described it as hopeful, practical, and empowering.
14: But Democrat Sean Brennan, a former high school teacher, said there are many factors that keep people in poverty, and schools must be honest about causation versus correlation.
16: Just because some individuals who follow a certain pathway avoid poverty, it doesn't mean those steps cause success for everyone.
14: The bill passed along party lines in both chambers. Karen Kessler, The Ohio Public Radio, State House News Bureau.
1: The Guardians and Twins wrap up their series in Minneapolis this afternoon. First pitch is at 1:40. It's 8:34.
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9: It's Morning Edition from NPR News. I'm Michelle Martin in Washington, D.C.
17: And I'm Mae Martinez in Los Angeles, California. Democrats are scrambling to find a path forward in the Maine Senate race this morning after Graham Plattner's announcement last night that he was suspending his campaign.
9: Plattner faced calls to drop out of the race after a woman he once dated came forward and accused him of rape, an allegation he denies. With Plattner out, Democrats now face a time crunch to find a new candidate.
17: Joining us now to talk about the choices facing the party is NPR's political reporter Elena Moore. Let's start with the announcement. Elena, what did he have to say?
18: Yeah, this video followed reporting from Politico on Monday that in 2021, Plattner drunkenly entered the home of a woman he was dating and raped her. Over the course of this 11-minute video last night, Plattner was visibly emotional. He acknowledged that this was a serious allegation, but emphasized his decision to drop out was not an admission of guilt, instead putting the blame on what he called a political system not meant for normal people.
19: It is a system that is built structurally to make sure that movements like ours cannot flourish. That if they begin to succeed, they can be crushed.
17: All right, so Plattner is out. The Maine Senate race, though, goes on. And really, it's expected to be one of the most competitive in the country this fall. So where does this leave Democrats there?
18: Yeah, Democrats need a new nominee, and ASAP. The stakes are really high because the party wants to win back the Senate. They need to pick up seats. And many think that Maine's current senator, longtime incumbent Republican Susan Collins, is beatable. So there's this tension around what kind of candidate is up for the challenge and not a lot of time to make the decision. Maine election law says that Democrats have until July 27th to get a replacement candidate on the ballot. And the state's Democratic Party says it plans to hold a nominating convention to pick a new nominee.
17: All right, but what about Plattner supporters? What happens to them? Where do they go from here?
18: It's a tough situation. Plattner was popular. He talked about issues like affordability and promised political change. So I think a lot of his supporters, who are already really frustrated with the political establishment, are hoping that whoever takes his place can keep that momentum going. I talked about this with Joseph Givargis. He's the executive director of Our Revolution, which was initially started by Vermont Senator Bernie Sanders.
20: Plattner represented the progressive wing that was calling for health care for all. It was calling for good jobs. That is the platform that we think needs to continue. It's really, at the end of the day, not just about the messenger, but it's about the message.
17: All right. Now, what about Democrats, though, outside of that more progressive wing?
18: Well, if Plattner's strategy was to win by challenging the political system, these Democrats have a more pragmatic goal, which is just to flip this seat. Strategists I've talked to say Plattner's campaign energized parts of the Democratic Party who haven't been all that happy with their options over the last few years, but they argue there's a way to campaign on some of the same issues around things like affordability and wealth inequality, but do it with a candidate who doesn't align as closely to the left, is more tested, and isn't surrounded by scandal.
17: All right, that is NPR political reporter Elena Moore. Elena, thanks.
18: Thank you.
9: Let's go from Maine to New York. New York City is booming with conversions of office buildings to apartments and condos. But on Tuesday, progress on the city's biggest conversion project came to a sudden halt after workers noticed that steel columns in the 33-story skyscraper were bending and higher floors were starting to sag. Emergency officials evacuated that building and several others around Midtown Manhattan's 42nd Street. David Brand of member station WNYC has been reporting on this news with us now. David, good morning.
21: Good morning.
9: So tell us a bit more about what happened.
5: Well, this was a scary situation at what's known as the Pfizer building. It's where the pharmaceutical company had its offices until they moved to another part of Manhattan. A new development team bought the building, and then 2 years ago, they started work on this plan to turn the empty offices there into 1,600 apartments. They're taking this existing building and completely overhauling it for housing. They added 4 new floors to the original 33-story building. They expanded 10 other floors. But on Tuesday, 2 structural columns directly below that 10-story expansion bent nearly to the breaking point. And for a while, city fire and buildings officials thought the whole building could collapse. They've since reinforced the columns and say the building is stable, but they say they don't yet know the cause of the structural failure.
21: So this building is in Midtown Manhattan. For people who don't know the area, could you tell us a little bit about it and what happened in the surrounding neighborhood?
5: Well, Midtown Manhattan is one of the busiest parts of New York City, probably one of the busiest sections of the country. We have Times Square, a few blocks to the west, the Chrysler Building, just a couple blocks away. The United Nations is nearby. So I imagine a lot of people, if you're not from New York City, have probably visited this area. Mm. The city evacuated the streets and buildings in that area for several hours Tuesday. Most were back open by Wednesday morning, and people are allowed to enter and exit most of the surrounding buildings. But one of the places that was still under a vacate order yesterday is a hotel across the street. And we have a lot of tourists in town, especially with the World Cup going on in New Jersey. Alvaro Diaz is visiting from Spain, and he says he's taking it in stride.
22: It's a bit weird, right? But I don't know, the whole city is with this huge building, so I can imagine something like this is bound to happen at a certain point or another.
5: Let's hope not, Alvaro. But
21: I was going to say, pretty chill of him, but okay.
5: Yeah. He and most guests had been transferred to another hotel near Times Square.
21: Do you think this could slow down other similar projects?
5: Well, maybe. There are a lot of people already living in these kinds of buildings, though. City data shows there have been more than 3,000 new housing units constructed in office buildings since 2020. The city planning department told me yesterday that over 13,000 others are currently planned or in development. And New York City Mayor Zoran Mamdani says these are important projects to help solve the city's housing shortage.
23: I do continue to consider the conversion of office space into residential space as part of our answer to the housing crisis. I also consider that we have to do so safely and in a way that is fully accountable.
5: These are complicated projects with a lot of layers of review. I mean, think about turning a big office building into places where people are going to live. Architects have to figure out, have to arrange bedrooms to meet light and air requirements and take these open floor plates and then install hundreds of bathrooms. And then there's so many safety measures.
21: So when do we think we'll find out what went wrong?
5: Well, Mamdani and city buildings officials say they don't yet know what caused the problem. Mamdani says they need to make sure the entire structure is safe and then complete the investigation. But they're really focusing on why those columns were so overloaded that they bent like this despite all of these safety requirements and reviews. It's the biggest project of its kind in New York City. Tenants were supposed to start moving in next year. This is causing major disruption.
21: That is WNYC's David Brand. David, thank you.
5: Thank you.

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1: 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Good morning. I'm Amy Eddings. Coming up, Florida's Palm Beach International Airport adopts a new name today to honor President Trump. He'll be the first president to have an airport named after him while in office. The details coming up in 2 minutes. 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
3: 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I'm Amanda Rabinowitz, and coming up on All Things Considered, more on the collaboration between county officials and local farmers. Plus, a new estimate suggests there may be millions more insect species on Earth than previously thought. All Things Considered begins at 4 on WKSU, IdeaStream Public Media.
1: One last check on the morning commute during Morning Edition. Here's Samson Obel.
4: Amy, we've got reports of an accident on the Ohio Turnpike, I-80 westbound after 480 and State Route 14. Still lingering reports of this early morning accident in Mansfield, U.S. Route 30 eastbound at Ashland Road. Doesn't look like that's causing any issues. We also had a broken down vehicle on 480 westbound near Tiedemann Road that was blocking the left lane. Reports of debris in the area as well. That looks to be clearing up. No big delays in that area. And then off of the major roadways, we have an accident in Parma, Pearl Road at Ridge Road.
1: 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We've got some sunny skies today, a high of 89 degrees. It'll turn cloudy tonight, showers and thunderstorms, an overnight low of 70. Friday, showers and thunderstorms early in the day, then partly sunny, a high of 83 degrees. Currently, it's sunny, 72 degrees in Akron, partly cloudy, 74 degrees at Hopkins Airport. WKSU, it's 845.
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0: This is Morning Edition from NPR News. I'm Michelle Martin.
6: And I'm A. Martinez. The list of things bearing President Trump's name and likeness is growing. Starting today, the airport closest to Trump's South Florida home will be named Donald J. Trump International Airport. The Trump organization says it will not profit from the renaming. Legal experts, however, see potential loopholes. NPR's Rachel Treisman reports.
7: PBI is now DJT after Palm Beach International Airport was renamed for President Trump. Trump isn't the only U.S. president to get this distinction. There's John F. Kennedy International Airport in New York and Ronald Reagan National Airport near D.C., among others.
8: As best I can tell, we have 12 airports that have been named after presidents, often after the president is deceased, although not exclusively.
7: That's Jake Linford, a professor at the Florida State University College of Law, who specializes in copyright and contracts. He says this situation is unique because it's
8: one of the few airport naming situations where not only is the person being named still alive, he's also still the president.
7: Trump has a tendency to put his name on things, from buildings to battleships to dollar bills. The airport renaming is the result of a Florida law that was passed along party lines and signed by Republican Governor Ron DeSantis in March. When asked about it at the time, DeSantis downplayed concerns about setting a precedent.
9: Well, the legislature passed it, and he's a friend of mine. He's a sitting president from Florida, the first one we've ever had from Florida. And so I thought it was appropriate.
7: Trump, a lifelong New Yorker, changed his permanent residence to Palm Beach in 2019. He travels to his Mar-a-Lago home regularly through the airport that now bears his name. And the Trump Organization has applied to trademark the name. That's unusual, says Josh Gerben, a trademark attorney in D.C.
10: This airport could have been renamed Donald J. Trump International Airport, and Trump Org did not need to own trademarks for this to happen.
7: A spokesperson for the Trump Organization told NPR it did so because the Trump brand is a, quote, frequent target of infringers, counterfeiters, and unauthorized users around the world. But that means Palm Beach County needs permission from Trump to use the airport's name.
10: Because otherwise, they could theoretically be in violation of these trademarks that Trump Org had filed.
7: A licensing agreement signed by county commissioners in early May allows the airport to freely use the name on signs, merchandise, and more. And it explicitly prohibits Trump from making any money off of merchandise sold by the county or airport. But lawyers see a potential loophole: merchandise sold outside of the airport.
10: Based on my reading of the agreement, it would seem that if Trump Org wanted to sell merchandise online, that they would be able to do so without any connection to the airport.
7: The Trump Organization says the family will not receive, quote, any financial consideration whatsoever from the airport renaming. The White House did not respond to NPR's requests for comment. And the airport says it doesn't have plans to sell branded merchandise. The licensing agreement gives Trump control over which manufacturers would make the merchandise and how his image is presented. Here's Gerben.
10: If they don't like some language that describes Trump or his presidency, they'll have to rewrite it.
7: He says these extra hoops could increase the cost of the renaming, which airport officials estimate at $5.5 million. The state will cover about half, and the airport says the rest will come from its own revenue sources. Rachel Treisman, NPR News.
6: This is Morning Edition from NPR News. I'm A. Martinez.
0: And I'm Michelle Martin.
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11: 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He's made his first solo album finally at 79. We'll talk about his contributions to punk rock through his collaboration with Smith and his anthology Nuggets, the more vulnerable direction of his new album, and the song he recorded under his pseudonym in his teens. Join us.
1: 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It comes your way at 2 o'clock on WKSU. Coming up next, it's the Marketplace Morning Report, and then stick around in 10 minutes. It's The Sound of Ideas with host Stephanie Haney. Hi, Stephanie, and you're talking about a possible cult in Medina County.
12: Good morning, Amy. Yes, that's right. We are talking about allegations that there is a cult operating in plain sight in Wadsworth. Former members of the Restored Church of God talked with Cleveland Scene staff writer Mark Oprea about things that they experienced there. And the church members who are currently within the church are disputing some of those allegations. So we'll talk through that today with a cult expert who can analyze things and also let us know what factors to look out for, what level of activity rises to the actual definition of becoming a cult and being a cult, and also some helpful tips if you or a loved one, if you think you or if you think a loved one might be involved in a cult experience, what you can be on the lookout for and exit strategies for people who are feeling that way. We'll get into all of that. Again, that is in Wadsworth in Medina County, right here in Northeast Ohio. We'll also wrap things up today talking about beating the heat. The heat wave last week had us thinking about ways to cool off, and our installment of the menu this week is about frozen treats in Northeast Ohio. Thankfully, there is no shortage of snacks in the area.
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13: From Marketplace, I'm Sabri Benishore, in for Kimberly Adams. The country's biggest airlines are about to let everyone know how they are doing. They're about to report financial results for the second quarter. That is April to June, which just so happens to have been smack dab at the height of the Iran war and all of its economic disruption. And that has left airlines between a rock and a hard place. It's gotten more expensive to fly, so airlines need to raise prices. But also, it's gotten more expensive to fly, and a chunk of consumers don't want to pay higher prices. Delta reports tomorrow. United comes next week. Marketplace's Nova Safo reports.
15: U.S. airlines spent nearly twice as much on jet fuel in May than they had a year earlier, $3 billion more in a month, according to the latest data from the Transportation Department. To keep up, airlines are raising prices, says industry consultant Robert Mann.
16: They can only charge those fares for future bookings, so they don't really recover the extent of their fuel price exposure for months, if ever.
15: The if ever part has to do with what happens after the busy summer travel season ends. Will people keep buying? Mann isn't sure. But Meghna Maharishi, an airline reporter with the travel industry trade publication Skift, says executives appear optimistic for now.
17: Based on everything that we've heard so far from airline CEOs and executives, spending patterns still seem to be up for the most part.
15: And the reason for that, she says, is that airlines have been focusing on passengers willing to spend, ones buying first class, business class, and premium economy seats. On the other side of the Atlantic, in Paris, Maria Latore of Allianz Research says, yes, tourists are still coming, and they're adapting to higher airfares.
18: Something very particular that happens with this industry is that once a price is accepted, it is very unlikely that it will go down again soon.
15: Regardless of what is happening with the Iran war and the oil markets, Latore says prices are likely to be stable and higher for the foreseeable future. I'm Nova Safo for Marketplace.
13: All right, let's do the numbers. Dow futures up 0.1%, S&P futures up 0.3%, NASDAQ futures up a full whole entire percent. The yield on the 10-year treasury is calming down. It's at 4.58%. Oil prices are down slightly from their highs yesterday, but still elevated. A barrel of Brent crude will set you back $78. We are only mid-July, I know, so forgive me for bringing this up, but back to school season is right around the corner. And we are likely going to spend less when it comes. A survey by Deloitte reports back-to-school spending is expected to decline by 6% when you take into account inflation. Why, you ask? Economic anxiety is the answer. About half of households in the survey said they will cut back on dining out and entertainment to make room for school-related spending.
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13: The economics of going on tour for musicians are not what they used to be. Right after COVID, global concert revenue exploded. People wanted to get out and spend. Since then, things have calmed down. Inflation and economic uncertainty have crept back in. Revenue has plateaued. And several high-profile artists have canceled their tours this summer. Gabe Reasoner is sticking it out, though. The lead singer of Minneapolis hardcore band Careful Gaze joins us to talk about touring life. Hi, Gabe.
19: Good morning. Thanks for having me.
13: You have been touring with your band for several years now as a solo artist, even longer. It used to be that musicians made most of their money by going on tour. Do you find that to still be the case?
19: I think it varies depending on the artist. Some people, yes. Because you are getting paid for the shows, you are selling a lot of merch. I think for us, it's been maybe not evenly half and half, but I think it's been a mix of both touring and playing shows and playing home shows and streaming revenue and, you know, sales, like merch sales at home, online store, stuff like that. I wouldn't say that we make most of our money from touring, but I will definitely say that we make more money when we are going on tours that aren't financial failures.
13: There were a few high-profile cancellations of tours this summer, and it has one wondering whether the economics of going

0: think there was like a time period after shows came back after COVID where people were really excited about going to shows. And, you know, now that we're past that further and things are more expensive, it's harder to get people to like justify wanting to come out, or maybe they have to travel like a half an hour to see you in the city, or like 2 hours to see you in the city you're playing in. If they don't live in like a major city or the city that you're playing. And I think that all affects those things and those decisions for the people coming as well as the people playing the shows.
1: You, I understand, have some festival dates planned for August. Are you doing anything or trying anything to cut costs in advance or to make sure that that's profitable for you?
0: Yeah, 100%. I mean, we sold our trailer. So we typically travel with a van and a trailer, and we sold our trailer just because towing that behind is extra gas. And, you know, we're kind of trying to figure out the ways that we can downsize our live setup a little bit. And sometimes that comes down to like really carefully planning with the people that put on the festival or the event. Do you have a backline of gear we can use? So do you have a shells of a drum kit we can use? Do you have cabinets that we can use for the guitars so that we don't have to bring everything? And that enables us to travel like a little more lightly, significantly more lightly, actually, and, you know, help us a little bit on the gas, and also like not having the cost of either pulling a trailer or like renting a trailer now that we've gotten rid of ours.
1: Gabe Reasoner is vocalist of the band Careful Gaze. Thanks so much for talking with us.
0: Yeah, happy to be here. Thank you.
1: In New York, I'm Sabri Benishore with the Marketplace Morning Report. 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

0: I'm Paige Phelps in for Chris Boyd. Up next on Think, the world has not seen a nuclear bomb dropped in conflict since 1945, and the devastation caused in Hiroshima and Nagasaki has deterred the threat of war, until now.
1: Nuclear weapons are a deterrent, but they are a deterrent against other nuclear weapons. Where conventional attacks are concerned, they are not really a potent deterrent.
0: We'll talk about how the rise of cheap drones has meant that conventional warfare methods are outpacing nuclear threats, why U.S. lack of commitment to nuclear deterrence is spurring some allies to consider producing nukes of their own, and why ramping up expensive nuclear programs might actually be inefficient and ineffective in our modern world. Our conversation starts after a short break.
2: Live from NPR News in Washington, I'm Windsor Johnston. Democrats in Maine are up against the clock to find a new U.S. Senate candidate. Graham Plattner suspended his campaign after a woman accused him of rape, an allegation he's denied. The state's Democratic Party has until July 27th to name a replacement to take on Republican Senator Susan Collins in the fall. Kevin Miller from member station Maine Public reports.
3: Plattner continues to deny recent accusations that he raped a former romantic partner 5 years ago. But during an emotional video filmed outside, he accused Washington interests of using the allegations to neutralize his populist anti-establishment campaign.
4: We believe that for the movement to continue, it can't be made.
3: The Marine Corps veteran and oysterman handily won Maine's Democratic primary last month. The state party will now select

0: new nominee to take on Republican Senator Susan Collins in a race that could decide control of the Senate. For NPR News, I'm Kevin Miller.
1: The fighting between the U.S. and Iran shows no signs of easing. After a second night of U.S. strikes, President Trump says he hasn't ruled out more negotiations. NPR's Emily Fang reports from Tel Aviv.
2: Despite this trade in fire and Trump's comments that the ceasefire is over in his eyes, Trump did not rule out more talks with Iran. But both the U.S. and Iran seem to be playing hardball with each other, and they seem to be waiting for the other country to back down first yet again. Iran's top negotiator, Mohammad Bagher Ghalibaf, wrote on X, the social media site, after the second day of U.S. strikes began, and he was warning, quote, "If you strike, you will get hit." And he wrote that the Strait of Hormuz would only fully reopen on Iranian terms.
1: That's NPR's Emily Fang reporting. Trump accounts are a new investment option that parents have for their children's future. The accounts launched over the weekend for any American under 18. NPR's Stephen Bissaha spoke with financial advisors to find out what families should consider before signing up and investing.
3: Whether parents should invest their own money depends on if they've already taken advantage of what could be better options. Carrie Joy Grimes is the CEO of the personal finance company Work Money, and she said one of those options is first maxing out contributions for your own retirement.
4: Because what happens is we put money into our kids' stuff, and then we end up needing help in retirement. And that is a way worse financial stress on our kids.
3: But if you have a baby born between 2025 and the end of 2028, financial advisors say it's a simple decision. Sign up. Those kids are eligible for a $1,000 contribution from the federal government. Stephen Bissaha, NPR News.
1: This is NPR. A federal judge has ordered the release of the $5 million jury award to writer E. Jean Carroll. The money had been held by the court while President Trump appealed the verdict, finding him liable for sexually abusing Carroll and defaming her. The Supreme Court declined to hear Trump's appeal. The judge ruled there was no longer any legal basis to withhold the funds. Healthcare workers responding to an outbreak of Ebola in the Eastern Democratic Republic of Congo say they have not been paid by the government. NPR's Dori Buscarin reports they're protesting delayed wages, unfair treatment, and a lack of protective gear.
5: The Bundibugyo strain of Ebola has sickened more than 1,700 people in this outbreak and killed almost 600. Frontline health workers in Ituri province told the Associated Press they have not been paid their wages and bonuses from Congo's government since the outbreak was declared on May 15th. They said they're on strike to protest their working conditions. Local media reported that several healthcare workers protested on Monday, burning tires outside a hospital in Bunia, capital of the hardest hit province in this outbreak. The strike comes as enrollment for clinical trials have begun in Congo for two treatments that may help treat the Bundibugyo strain. Dori Buscarin, NPR News, Washington.
1: The national average for a gallon of regular gas jumped an estimated 5 cents overnight to about $3.85. The increase follows a surge in oil prices as the U.S. and Iran continue to trade military strikes. 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
9: In the 1960s, the U.S. built more than 32,000 nuclear warheads. The USSR, more than 40,000. Decades of talks and treaties to reduce that number followed, including the New START Treaty under President Obama, which was negotiated by my guest. Eventually, all that diplomacy brought the total down to 1,550 deployed nuclear warheads capped for both sides. 40,000 to 1,500 in 30 years is quite a feat, something to be celebrated. But it doesn't mean those remaining warheads aren't still a threat to global security. And now, in a troubling turn, it also seems like they're no longer deterring war from beginning in the first place. From KERA in Dallas, this is Think. I'm Paige Phelps, in for Chris Boyd. As my guest will tell us, we've reached a new era of global conflict where, as she says, state and non-state actors are calling the bluff on nuclear-armed powers. Rose Gottemuller is with us. She's William J. Perry Lecturer at the Center for International Security and Cooperation, a research fellow at the Hoover Institution at Stanford University, and from 2016 to 2019, she served as Deputy Secretary General of NATO. She's also the author of Security Through Cooperation, Space, Nuclear Weapons, and U.S.-Russian Relations After the Cold War. Her article for Foreign Affairs is The Strange Defeat of Nuclear Deterrence. Rose, welcome to Think.
10: Thank you so much. I'm delighted to be here.
9: So rationally, it would seem that attacking a country with nuclear weapons would be poking a very, very, very dangerous bear. But you've seen signs that it is otherwise. You start with the example of Operation Spiderweb. Could you walk us through what that was?
10: Yes, this was a fascinating example of Ukrainian ingenuity in this current war that they are fighting with Russia, Russia's war of aggression against Ukraine. Back in June of 2025, just about a year ago, the Ukrainians brought forward a number of trucks loaded with containers that looked very innocent, and they had them parked near Russian air bases. And on a remote command, the Russians were so surprised that the Ukrainians managed to take over their mobile phone network in order to introduce these remote commands. The containers opened, and these conventional drones flew out and attacked the Russian strategic nuclear bombers that were deployed at these air bases, as well as several command and control aircraft. So it was a surprise attack. It was pulled off flawlessly. And it was a case where the Ukrainians destroyed the guts of the Russian nuclear bomber force with conventional drones that were just worth a few $1,000s. So it was an amazing example of, cost-benefit ratio being very beneficial for the Ukrainians, but also quite ingenious in the way they pulled it off.
9: Now, Russia has said that a conventional attack could have, provoked a nuclear response. Thankfully, that has not happened yet. Is that still a threat?
10: I believe that what we are seeing is, in a number of cases, that nuclear weapons are a deterrent, but they are a deterrent against other nuclear weapons. Where conventional attacks are concerned, they are not really a potent deterrent. I think that the nuclear taboo remains rather strong. This taboo has been in place since President Truman decided to use nuclear weapons at the end of World War II to end the war in Japan with his two strikes, one against Hiroshima and the other against Nagasaki. But since that time, nuclear weapons have not been used in conflict. And I think, surprisingly, even though the Russians threatened to respond with nuclear attacks, two attacks on their strategic targets, including their nuclear bomber force, they have not been able to bring themselves to do so. They have responded with conventional attacks, many of them, of course, very dangerous and destructive, but conventional attacks on Ukraine.
9: Is that what's going on right now with the drone attacks in Kyiv that they've just launched?
10: I believe, yes. We actually have a missile duel going on now between Ukraine and Russia, with Ukraine striking deeper and deeper into Russian territory. Just yesterday, Ukraine attacked the Omsk oil refinery 2,500 kilometers deep in Siberia, 2,500 kilometers away from Ukraine. So they are getting better and better with their accurate conventional missiles. The Russians, of course, very good missileers as well. And so they are pounding away at each other with conventional strikes, but nuclear weapons have not been in play.
9: Mm. Now, there was talk that Putin was considering a tactical nuke response. How was he stopped from doing that?
10: This is the situation that unfolded in the fall of 2022, when actually the Russian army was on the run in the southeast quadrant of Ukraine. And Putin became concerned that not only was the Russian army going to be defeated, but he might lose Crimea as well, which he seized back in 2014 in the first Russian invasion of Ukraine. So apparently he became very concerned about this and asked his general staff about using tactical nuclear weapons. U.S. got wind of this, and not only was the Biden administration quietly warning the Russians not to go down this path, but they appealed to the Chinese and Indians, and President Xi Jinping, as well as Narendra Modi, the prime minister of India, they both publicly said to Putin at a summit meeting of the so-called Shanghai Cooperation Organization, do not use nuclear weapons in Ukraine. This was unprecedented for these big leaders to tell another one of their big leader pals not to use nuclear weapons in this way. And the Chinese and Indians have continued to be clear that Russia should not use nuclear weapons in Ukraine. This seems to have had an impact on Putin's decision-making in this regard. But also, I do understand that Putin's general staff told him, boss, you're not going to get what you want out of a nuclear use in Ukraine, a nuclear attack in Ukraine. For one thing, our soldiers will be having to fight in a contaminated environment. For another thing, nuclear contamination, the winds blow from west to east. Nuclear contamination might end up falling on Russian territory. Some of the best farmland in Russia is in that southern part of the country. So I do think there were military reasons, but also high-level political reasons why Putin backed off at that time.
9: Is there a pressure buildup that is escalating with the conventional attacks that Putin could reconsider escalating to nuclear use?
10: Some Russian commentators have been speculating about this, and we have, I think, consistently heard some of them. There's a guy named Sergei Karaganov who has been very outspoken, saying, we just need to teach those NATO countries a lesson. We just need to launch a nuclear weapon against London or Paris, and that'll teach them a lesson not to mess around with Russia. But honestly speaking, I think that these individuals are there to be kind of rabble-rousers in some ways, but not, in the end of the day, that influential on the decision-making in the Kremlin. I suppose if Putin feels his back is really against the wall and he is looking at defeat in Ukraine, that he might consider again to use nuclear weapons in Ukraine. But I, honestly speaking, I think he really cares about his buddies in Beijing and in New Delhi and other leaders who still show him respect. Could he end up being the first leader to use nuclear weapons since World War II? This is going to put him in a very, very negative place in history. And frankly, I think that that is giving him pause as well.
9: Mm. So there is a similar pattern happening in the Middle East where Iranian-backed militias are attacking Israeli nuclear facilities. What have you seen there?
10: Yes, we have seen attacks in and near the Israeli reactor site, where we believe that they have enriched and manufactured, rather, nuclear material for a weapons program. Unfortunately, we have seen not only state actors, Iran, going after targets inside Israel, but also non-state actors, the Houthis, for example, from Yemen, and Hezbollah. And even though Israel does not openly claim a nuclear capability, we know that they have depended on a nuclear deterrent for some period of time as a kind of ultimate deterrent force for the country. But it has in no way stopped repeated attacks on Tel Aviv, repeated attacks on large military facilities, and some of these coming from those we would consider terrorists. I consider this to be perhaps a new stage in the terrorist threat that many countries, including the United States, are going to have to pay attention to.
9: Yeah, with the how concerned should we be that non-state actors are going to acquire a nuclear weapon?
10: We're always concerned about what we call nuclear terrorism, and that is why we've spent a lot of money for many, many years, not only on our own nuclear weapons security, but also helping other countries. For example, after the Cold War, when the USSR fell apart, we were very concerned about Russian nuclear weapons and Russian nuclear material falling into the wrong hands, getting into terrorist hands. And so we spent a lot of money helping them to build better fences around their nuclear facilities and increase their security at nuclear facilities. So we're always concerned about that. What concerns me nowadays is that if non-state actors get their hands on these accurate, relatively cheap, but long-range conventional drones and missiles, they could start going after critical targets in the continental United States. As I said in the Foreign Affairs article, the future attack by a terrorist may not be on skyscrapers in a major coastal city, but could reach inside the United States to attack even an intercontinental ballistic missile field in North Dakota. So I think these are things we need to be thinking about in terms of upping our game on air and missile defense. And that's a whole nother area of national resilience that we're going to need to invest in.
9: So when we talk about cheap drones, how cheap is cheap? What are we talking about?
10: Well, sometimes the Ukrainians are sticking them together from things they get off the shelf and from cheap building materials. So a couple hundred dollars up to $1 million for some of the more expensive and well-made drones. But still, bear in mind that U.S. missiles like the Tomahawk sea-launched cruise missile, each missile costs about $2 million. So these are relatively cheap, even the ones that are at the higher end of the price spectrum.
9: You also say, and I think you touched on this, resources would be better spent on defending our nuclear facilities instead of building new ones.
10: Yes, and I do stress that. We do have a program now called Golden Dome. It's President Trump's pet program, and he wants to spend money, I think, on whiz-bang technologies like space-based interceptors for ballistic missiles. But to be honest with you, I see the bigger threat coming from these cheaper, smaller missiles that are so-called air-breathing missiles. They stay in the atmosphere. They don't fly up out of the atmosphere and come down on a so-called ballistic trajectory, but they stay in the atmosphere. They fly close to the surface. They hug the Earth. They're hard to see, hard to defend against. And this is what we need to consider as we think about point defenses for our critical missile bases, for our critical storage sites, for our critical naval bases where nuclear submarines are deployed. We need to be able to defend against even the most primitive cruise missile or air-breathing drone that could be coming at us in the future. And that's a different kind of defense problem than defending against ballistic missiles from outer space.
9: My guest is Rose Gaudemuller, William J. Perry Lecturer at the Center for International Security and Cooperation, a research fellow at the Hoover Institution at Stanford University, and former Deputy Secretary General of NATO. Her article for Foreign Affairs is The Strange Defeat of Nuclear Deterrence. We'll be back in a couple of minutes.
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8: IdeaStream and public media fits into the fabric of America because the freedom of information, access to unbiased, trustworthy information. And I think that goes along with not just being a voter, not just going to the ballot box, but really being an engaged citizen, an active part of this populace. And I'm proud that IdeaStream can be a part of that.
9: This is Think. I'm Paige Phelps, in for Chris Boyd. My guest is Rose Gottemuller, William J. Perry Lecturer at the Center for International Security and Cooperation and a research fellow at the Hoover Institution at Stanford University. She's also former Deputy Secretary General of NATO. We're speaking about her foreign affairs article, The Strange Defeat of Nuclear Deterrence. Rose, you did label this a nuclear taboo when you say leaders who threaten their use get heavy pushback. But I'd like to bring up President Trump's Truth Social post about wiping an entire civilization off the map. Was he breaking this taboo?
10: It was a very unfortunate comment. And really, I think from the perspective of humanity, the wrong message for the United States president to be giving. But he didn't actually say the words with a nuclear weapon. And he loves to brag about the prowess of U.S. conventional forces. And we saw it exercised in Iran with these massive conventional strikes meant to take out even buried targets. Now, the Iranians have shown remarkable resilience in the face of this onslaught and have been managing to dig out and rebuild pretty quickly. So it does lead to questions about how effective conventional attacks, even very big and intensive ones, can be. But on the other hand, I think it's egregious what the president said about wiping out an entire civilization, but not necessarily indicative that he was planning a nuclear strike.
9: So when we talk about countries that have nuclear capabilities, we're talking about deterrence through the ability to strike back. Is this the undergirding of nuclear strategy at the moment?
10: Definitely it is, and it has been in existence really since the years after, immediately after the Cold War, when the USSR also acquired nuclear weapons. The United States did not maintain its nuclear primacy for very long. And in the ensuing years, five states have acquired nuclear weapons and do so under the so-called Non-Proliferation Treaty. Those five states are the UK and France, Russia, China, and the United States. In addition to which, we have India and Pakistan, who developed their own nuclear weapons programs. They never entered the NPT system, the Non-Proliferation Treaty system. DPRK, North Korea, walked away from the NPT and developed its own nuclear weapons, as we know. And then we largely believe that Israel has a nuclear capability, although Israel neither confirms nor denies its nuclear deterrent force. So there are very few nuclear weapons states in the world and very few states possessing nuclear weapons. I make that difference, by the way, because we call them nuclear weapon states as a legal term under the NPT. But other states out there have from time to time shown some ambition to acquire nuclear weapons. One of the points I make in my article is that don't think that nuclear weapons are actually going to prevent conventional aggression against you, conventional attack, because that is the lesson of these current wars in the Middle East and in Ukraine. Russia, the most powerful of the nuclear states, with over 4,000 total warheads at this time, 1,550 of them deployed, as you noted at the outset. But they're the biggest nuclear weapon state, and still that did not prevent Ukraine from attacking their nuclear bomber forces with conventional weapons. So I think we have to say that nuclear weapons do not prevent conventional attacks. And in that case, what is their value for deterring conventional warfare? I think their value is more clearly seen in deterring nuclear attacks from other nuclear states.
9: Yeah, you say it's an old logic butting up against the realities of warfare today.
10: Yes, exactly so. And that deterrence balance has been oddly stable, despite the fact that in the case of the United States and the USSR, now the Russian Federation, we do keep our nuclear missiles on a very high level alert. We have a so-called first strike deterrence balance. That is, we know that both of us have our nuclear weapons on a high level of alert. And if one of us tries to get a nuclear surprise attack off, the other will be able to respond immediately, even while the first strike is going on. So that's called a first strike deterrent balance. It's stable. It seems like a tenuous stability, but it has certainly held firm over the last many, many years. In the case of a number of states, UK and France in particular, they're a good example of this. They have depended on second strike retaliation. Their nuclear weapons are all deployed on their submarines. And they essentially say, if you attack us — this is addressed to Russia — if you attack us, we will retaliate by striking and destroying Moscow. So they say, we depend on retaliation to deter. In the case of the United States and Russia, we depend on this first strike standoff, as we call it. Mm.
9: My guest is Rose Gademüller of the Hoover Institution at Stanford University and former Deputy Secretary General of NATO. Her piece for Foreign Affairs is The Strange Defeat of Nuclear Deterrence. Let's turn to Israel real quick. You have mentioned that they have remained tight-lipped about their nuclear capability. Why is that?
10: I think that they have a number of reasons for that. Part of it has been to sustain and maintain the strong allied support of the United States of America over many, many years. And the United States has been insistent that they not be an overt nuclear power. And so that has been one of the reasons. And I think, furthermore, they have just believed that it is better to keep this kind of neither confirm nor deny policy, because it is an effective deterrent without them having to bear further criticism for being a nuclear state, for having nuclear weapons. They are already, as you know, constantly under enormous pressure for their policies in any number of settings. And so that is one reason I think that they haven't wanted to attract additional criticism.
9: But the Hamas attack.
10: Yes, in fact, it's a great example and a very sad and tragic example. The Hamas attack was one where nuclear weapons and nuclear deterrence were simply irrelevant. The way that they engaged in very violent action against civilians again, nuclear weapons play no role in deterring that kind of terrible behavior. So it's another case where I think it's very clear that nuclear deterrence did not play a role in defending Israel's security and defending Israel's interests.
9: Now, Israeli systems like the Iron Dome are very, very expensive. How is that holding up to these cheap drones?
10: Actually, Israel has been smart, and they are a good example of the kind of defense resilience that I'm talking about, because they have developed a kind of multi-layered defense that includes not only the Iron Dome system, but also systems that are capable against both longer range and shorter range missiles. So they have a multi-layered approach to air and missile defense, and they are constantly upgrading and improving their missile defense systems through things like software upgrades and improvements to the hardware as well. So I think Israel is a great example of missile air and missile defense resilience, and it's one that we need to take account of. I guess that the so-called Golden Dome system that President Trump has touted as being perfect for the United States, it's grown out of his admiration for the Israelis and how effective their Iron Dome system and how effective their defenses have been overall.
9: So how do cyber and space assets fit into this moment of deterrence strategies?
10: It's interesting that we don't fully understand, in my view, how some of these newer technologies are going to fit with nuclear deterrence as it has existed for many, many decades now. It's really a simplified standoff between countries possessing these very large nuclear missiles and very large nuclear bombers. And here we have a situation where, with developments in better surveillance, such as quantum sensing, artificial intelligence capable of rapid fire data analytics and putting information together very quickly, space-based assets that you pointed to were very dependent on space-based assets for early warning, but there could be the possibility that weapons in space would rapidly degrade not only our early warning capability, but also nuclear command and control capabilities. So there are a lot of factors that are emerging as new technologies are developed and come into defense applications that will influence nuclear deterrence going forward. And I'm not convinced that we have a full grasp on those implications, because the technologies themselves are evolving so rapidly, and we don't always understand what the applications are going to be. Artificial intelligence is a great example of that.
9: Yeah, and you say that Russia is behind in developing artificial intelligence. Is that going to impact the future of warfare between, say, Ukraine and Russia? Say that's ongoing.
10: It's an interesting question, and I think remarkable, because it is the United States and China who are on the leading edge in artificial intelligence development, and Russia is lagging far behind. Russia, as I said, is the largest nuclear power, China lagging far behind, but rapidly modernizing its nuclear forces and building up, so that we fear in the next decade they could approach our level of deployed nuclear warheads, 1,550. So we are worried about having China also as a nuclear peer joining the Russian Federation. What's it going to mean, though, when Russia is lagging behind in artificial intelligence and the United States and China are the ones that fully command artificial intelligence and what it can provide in terms of additional capability or capacity? This is, I think, a worry and concern we need to have. Will this cause Russia to lash out in some ways because it is lagging behind technologically? Can't tell at the moment, but I think that is a worry.
9: Mm. My guest is Rose Gademuller, William J. Perry Lecturer at the Center for International Security and Cooperation and a research fellow at the Hoover Institution at Stanford University. She's also former Deputy Secretary General of NATO. You're listening to Think. I'm Paige Phelps in for Chris Boyd. So turning to China, how would an arsenal there threaten conventional conflict in Europe?
10: Where China is concerned, its focus has been very regional. It has been focused, and I think its biggest strategic objective has been to get the United States to pull back from forward deployment of its Navy and military power overall, adjacent to China, and certainly in defense and protection of Taiwan. So that has been China's focus. It's interesting that historically China has had a focus in Europe that is on the trade commercial side, but also very focused on infrastructure. While I was the NATO Deputy Secretary General, China was going out of its way to acquire controlling stakes in big ports in Europe. At one point, they had acquired over 90% of a controlling stake in the port of Piraeus in Greece. And this was a huge wake-up call for the NATO allies. They could see that NATO could become vulnerable to China in the case of a conflict that would start, no doubt, with Russian aggression. But if China were somehow allied or partnering with Russia, it could mean that NATO would not be able to use those ports fully to resupply and to bring troops from North America to support the war effort. So this was a big wake-up call for NATO. I think in general, NATO and China don't have a huge amount to do with each other. We do have military-to-military contacts, military-to-military staff talks, and some talks together about political military affairs. Interestingly, arms control and nonproliferation has been a topic of discussion between China and NATO, but it's a kind of second order effect. It's not that NATO worries directly about Chinese aggression, but about China supporting and helping Russia and perhaps undermining NATO from within.
9: Should the U.S. be in three-way talks with China and Russia about nuclear assets?
10: Frankly, I don't think that's a good idea because China is still a much smaller nuclear state than either Russia or the United States. Russia and the United States are essentially peers. We have more or less equal nuclear forces, and on that basis, we can continue to negotiate together to limit and control nuclear weapons. I think this is something I hope can resume once we get into a peace process with Ukraine. And the President Trump, for all his lack of interest in other areas of policy, he's for a long time been interested in trying to get controls on nuclear weapons, denuclearization, he calls it. So I would urge that there be a negotiation with the Russians to really think about what should come next after the New START treaty, which went out of force in February of this year, and then a separate negotiation with China to talk about their modernization and try to gain more knowledge and understanding and predictability from them about what they're doing with their nuclear force posture as they build it up and expand it. And we should be talking to them about placing some controls on their nuclear weapons, but I don't think we can expect them to reduce nuclear weapons at this point. Just by way of example, I mentioned that Russia has about 4,000 total nuclear warheads, 1,550 deployed, same on the U.S. side. China, in contrast, has about 600 nuclear weapons total. So they are building up, they're rapidly modernizing, but they are not nearly at the level of the U.S. and Russia. So that means, to my mind, Donald Trump gets two big nuclear treaties that he can put his name on, one with Vladimir Putin and one with Xi Jinping.
9: My guest is Rose Gademuller, William J. Perry Lecturer at the Center for International Security and Cooperation and a research fellow at the Hoover Institution at Stanford University. She's also former Deputy Secretary General of NATO. We'll be right back.
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0: 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Think is a show for curious minds. 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
4: This is Think. I'm Paige Phelps in for Chris Boyd. My guest is Rose Gottemuller, William J. Perry Lecturer at the Center for International Security and Cooperation and a research fellow at the Hoover Institution at Stanford University. She's also former Deputy Secretary General of NATO. We're talking about her foreign affairs article, The Strange Defeat of Nuclear Deterrence. Rose, we'll turn to South Asia now, where conflicts between India and Pakistan have been at their most serious since the 90s. What alarm bells is this ringing?
5: This is a situation that in some ways is perennial in that India and Pakistan go to war quite frequently. It seems like every other year. But in the past year, they've attacked deeper into each other's territory than ever before. And it was a series of attacks with conventional weapons. But the violence and intensity of this conflict were quite worrisome. And since they are states that possess nuclear weapons, of course, there's always the concern about nuclear escalation. But I will say over all these years that the conflicts between Pakistan and India have remained conventional, and they seem themselves to be living by the nuclear taboo and avoiding nuclear escalation at all costs.
4: And you say that this the threat of using nuclear weapons in this case in South Asia has helped to bring the temperature down faster. What do you mean by that?
5: Yes, because not only do India and Pakistan, when they get into these intense crises and conflicts, not only do they seem to be looking for off-ramps rather quickly, but countries step forward to help them attain those off-ramps. In the past, it has been the United States who has been the country most often stepping forward and bringing the temperature down, helping India and Pakistan to back away from the crisis. In this last war, China also became involved. And so I think that because of the threat of nuclear war in South Asia, that the conventional conflicts between these two countries tend to be ameliorated sooner rather than later. And we've seen that time and time again over the last several decades since both countries acquired nuclear weapons.
4: Is that an example of traditional deterrence?
5: I think it is an example, frankly, that the nuclear taboo is rather stable and stronger than people are want to give it credit for. Because and furthermore, as I've been saying in this discussion, nuclear weapons do not prevent conventional attacks between countries, and India and Pakistan are the fullest example of that. They're constantly going at each other conventionally. But nuclear weapons in this case, and the existence of nuclear weapons in the hands of both leaders, I think really means that the conflicts tend to de-escalate more quickly, and both countries are looking for ways to return to some kind of stability more quickly.
4: Is there a way in modern warfare to pledge limits on where we will attack? We will not attack nuclear systems. We will deter through treaties that keep us from attacking those assets.
5: You know, it's really good that India and Pakistan have led the way on this, because they are so constantly attacking each other with conventional weapons. The one stable and long-running confidence-building measure they have had between their two countries has been to pledge every year on January 1st not to attack a list of so-called nuclear targets. These are civil nuclear targets, power plants. And they pledge not to attack those sites with conventional weapons, which I think is very, very good. And I really urge in my article in Foreign Affairs that we extend that kind of pledge not only to civil nuclear power plants, civil nuclear facilities of all kinds, but also that we extend to military nuclear targets as well. Because one of the things that has worried me about the war in Ukraine is that conventional attacks have come very close to all kinds of nuclear targets, not only the nuclear power plant at Zaporizhzhia, which is a very big facility, but also the Chernobyl nuclear site, which is the scene of the disaster when the reactor exploded in the mid-1980s. But also, the Russians have nuclear weapons storage sites in Belgorod, right across the border from Ukraine, and attacks have come very close to that nuclear storage facility. So this is a nuclear storage facility for warheads. So I think we should extend that kind of pledge not only to civil nuclear facilities, but also to military nuclear facilities, that in a conventional fight of any kind, the countries should pledge not to attack military facilities or civil nuclear power facilities.
4: Mm. Now, you have said that we must maintain our arsenal, but at the same time, we need to be pledging to limit and reduce stockpiles. Can you walk me through that?
5: Yes, I think there's a tendency now in the United States, particularly because people are very concerned about two nuclear peers emerging, about having to deter both Russia and China in the next decade. And so there's a simple urge to treat this as an arithmetic problem, to start to simply build up nuclear forces, to build up deployments of nuclear forces, to put more warheads on our missiles, which we can do. And this is an option that should certainly be considered. But because I see a limited utility to nuclear weapons in terms of deterring conventional aggression and conventional attacks, I think that we need to think about opportunity costs for pouring more money into nuclear weapon systems, into nuclear facilities. Shouldn't we be thinking instead about the benefits that we would gain by intensive investments in missile defenses and air defenses? This, to my mind, is really where we need to be putting more of our resources, of our defense dollars, rather than building up and deploying more nuclear weapons. I don't think they buy us additional deterrence necessarily. And what we are needing instead is to be able to ensure that they survive against conventional attack.
4: And this is the problem of 80-year-old nuclear technology up against 21st century technology.
5: Exactly so. And we are concerned that we combine this 80-year-old technology with some of these new innovations, emerging technologies such as artificial intelligence, what's going to happen to the stability of deterrence? I can't answer that question right now. But I can say that I think we need to continue to deter other nuclear weapon states. We need certainly to deter the Russian Federation from threatening to attack us with nuclear weapons. We need to deter China. We need to pay attention to deterring other nuclear states, but at the same time, understand that the benefit of nuclear deterrence will not extend to conventional defense. And so in that way, putting more money into the integrated air and missile defense, it buys us what we have called historically deterrence by denial. You want to deny the other country attacking you the benefits of the attack. If they see that they cannot get an attack through because you have adequate air and missile defenses, they are denied the benefit of that attack. They will or may decide not to perpetrate the attack. That's what's called deterrence by denial. And I'm arguing that we should be thinking more in those terms than in terms of this deterrence by threat of retaliation, which is what we've depended on so far. I think, as I said, it still has a value. We need to deter Russia. We need to deter China. But we can ensure that we have reliable retaliation without simply building up nuclear weapons.
4: But are there concerns and doubts from U.S. allies about our deterrence commitments?
5: Certainly, President Trump has generated those kinds of concerns because of his lack of support in the first instance for the NATO allies, but also he has from time to time been criticizing the Asian allies, Japan, ROK, Australia, New Zealand, for not investing sufficiently in their own defense. So he's created doubts among our allies that the United States would step forward to defend them should they be threatened with nuclear weapons. This is called the extended nuclear deterrence commitment of the United States to our allies in Europe and Asia. So yes, they have been raising questions, and that's another major message of my article. That is, allies shouldn't think that by acquiring their own nuclear weapons, they're actually going to be bolstering deterrence against conventional aggression against them. The NATO allies, for example, if they acquire nuclear weapons, are not going to actually, I think, buy a huge deterrent value against a Russian conventional attack, because in the end of the day, there's a lack of perhaps understanding and a lack of faith in the ability of nuclear weapons to deter. And here again, it's the buildup of conventional capability and capacity in Europe that will buy the greatest benefit for the European allies. By the way, although the Trump administration has emphasized that NATO allies need to take over conventional defense of Europe, the Trump administration has also emphasized that the U.S. will continue to extend its nuclear deterrence guarantees to Europe. We have a number of warheads deployed in Europe under U.S. control. The allies are capable, and they train and exercise to help us deliver those warheads in the terrible event of having to pull them out of their storage and ever employ them in warfare. So it's important for the allies, I think, to continue to do everything they can to train and exercise in order to have an effective extended nuclear deterrent, and also to publicly message that capability and capacity, that not only is the extended nuclear deterrent of the United States fit for purpose, but also that allies are ready to employ it if it is absolutely necessary. And that messaging, that public messaging, is a deterrent to Moscow. It's a deterrent to the Russian Federation. Even though Trump raises doubts about his support for Europe, can Vladimir Putin really be certain that the United States would not defend Europe and defend it with nuclear weapons if need be? So despite all doubts, that's my main message. Don't think about wasting your money on your own nuclear weapons, but really be prepared to support and exercise the NATO extended nuclear deterrent.
4: My guest is Rose Gademüller of the Hoover Institution at Stanford University and former Deputy Secretary General of NATO. Her piece for Foreign Affairs is The Strange Defeat of Nuclear Deterrence. You're listening to Think. I'm Paige Phelps in for Chris Boyd. Do you feel like your warnings about nuclear impotence are being heard?
5: I have gotten a lot of responses to this article, and I've been very interested that few of them have been debating. There's been a lot of questions about what does this mean, but nobody is actually debating the truth of what I've conveyed in the article. That is that nuclear weapons do not actually deter conventional attacks. What does this mean? Does it mean we have to reinvigorate our efforts to acquire conventional missile capability? Yes, that seems to be clear. People have watched also what's going on in Ukraine with Ukraine's skill at deploying conventional missiles and drones at all ranges. And they're saying, yes, we need more of that. We need to learn those lessons from Ukraine. So that is very clear. The other message that is being taken away from the article is, maybe the notion of friendly proliferation doesn't make much sense. Maybe the notion that allies should perhaps consider acquiring their own nuclear weapons, maybe that doesn't make sense. And I welcome that very much. But in terms of actually fighting with the argument, I haven't heard too much about that.
4: Mm-hmm. The last question I want to ask you is, you know, these institutions that you work on,

0: But they are really interested in trying to get controls on weapons of mass destruction of all kinds. We've been emphasizing the nuclear threats in our discussion today, but the biotechnology revolution is enormous and could mean the advent of new and very frightening biological weapons. So my students are interested in thinking about ways to strengthen our means of controlling biological weapons as well. And I welcome that very much.
1: My guest is Rose Gademüller, the William J. Perry Lecturer at the Center for International Security and Cooperation and a research fellow at the Hoover Institution at Stanford University. From 2016 to 2019, she served as Deputy Secretary General of NATO. Her article for Foreign Affairs is The Strange Defeat of Nuclear Deterrence. Rose, this has been so interesting. Thanks for making the time.
0: It's truly been my pleasure. Thanks for the great interview.
1: Think is distributed by PRX, the Public Radio Exchange. Once again, I'm Paige Phelps in for Chris Boyd. Thanks for listening and have a great day.

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1: 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Here's executive editor Mike McIntyre.
5: Freedom dies in darkness. You need light. And who provides that? The media. Journalists are flashlights. We're shining lights into government for accountability. We're shining lights into communities, places that aren't necessarily where bad things are happening, but where there's confusion and we need to see the way. And so we provide information for people to be able to be a part of civic life. And that's what IdeaStream reporters are providing.
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6: Democratic Socialists are having a moment in U.S. primaries. What does it mean for the Democratic Party overall? From WAMU and NPR in Washington, this is 1A.

0: Last week, a young Democratic socialist defeated a 15-term incumbent in the Democratic primary for Colorado's 1st congressional district. It's the latest in a string of victories for DSA-affiliated candidates in states like Pennsylvania, New York, Washington, even our nation's capital. But establishment Democrats say these candidates are using their party resources and courting their voters. And President Trump recently called them, quote, godless communists. What does this wave of socialist success mean for the midterms? First, this news.
1: Live from NPR News in Washington, I'm Windsor Johnston. The Jordanian army says it's intercepted 8 missiles launched from Iran. This comes after the U.S. and Iran traded strikes for a second straight day after President Trump declared the ceasefire was over. NPR's Hadil Alshamchi reports Iranian officials say 14 people were killed in the U.S. attacks.
2: Sirens blared in Jordan and officials told residents to take shelter after missiles were detected on their way to Jordanian airspace. The Jordanian army said it shot down the missiles. There were no casualties. Jordan is a close U.S. ally, and many missiles aimed at Israel passed through Jordanian airspace. The latest exchange of strikes between the U.S. and Iran began on Wednesday after the U.S. accused Iran of attacking commercial ships in the Strait of Hormuz. Iran responded by targeting U.S. military bases in Kuwait and Bahrain. While President Trump said the ceasefire was over, he didn't rule out further talks with Iran to permanently end the war. Hadil Alshalchi, NPR News, Istanbul.
1: Just 3 weeks after praising Iran's leaders as rational and open to diplomacy, President Trump is now calling them scum and accusing them of breaking their word. The stark shift in rhetoric is raising new questions about the administration's approach to the war. NPR's Franco Ordonez says it fits a familiar pattern.
3: Whether it's, announced

0: saying the war is over or almost over when it's clearly not, to dramatically swinging between praise and threats over the course of a few hours. I mean, it's really like these different faces of the same president trying to will this war to an end. And you can almost hear, really hear, Trump struggling with that balance, even telling reporters later, insisting that the war will not start again.
1: That's NPR's Franco Ordonez reporting. Stocks on Wall Street opened higher this morning as retail gasoline prices inch up. NPR's Scott Horsley reports the Dow Jones Industrial Average rose by about 63 points in early trading.
2: AAA says the average price of regular gas is now $3.84 a gallon. That's up about a nickel overnight amid renewed fighting around the Strait of Hormuz. Gas prices are still well below their wartime peak, but about 86 cents a gallon higher than they were before the war began. The National Association of Realtors says home sales dipped last month. Sales of existing homes in June were down 2.4% from the previous month. The average selling price topped $440,000. People who own John Deere tractors will soon be able to repair their equipment without having to go to an authorized dealer. Deere and Company agreed to supply customers with tools and diagnostic software as part of a right to repair settlement with the Federal Trade Commission. Scott Horsley, NPR News, Washington.
1: Stocks continue to trade higher on Wall Street this morning. The Dow was up 68 points, the Nasdaq up 165. The S&P 500 also trading higher, up 32 points. 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
4: For the Saturday Evening Post, this is the Post Perspective for July 9th. Life in America underwent another major change in the 1960s as homes and businesses installed air conditioning. A Post article of today in 1961 predicted AC would change the American way of life in coming years. 3 million Americans were expected to purchase an air conditioner that year for their homes, businesses, or cars. Employers found that air-conditioned workspaces boosted productivity up to 50%. Homeowners discovered air-conditioned homes were easier to keep clean and that their families spent more time together inside. The earliest home air conditioners had been window units that could only cool a single room. Now there were 6 million homes with air conditioning units big enough to cool the entire house. The Secretary of Commerce was surprised at the readiness of Americans to bring air conditioning into their homes. He said, "I think people have just decided that it's part of the American standard of living, something they're all entitled to, like heat in the winter and food on the table." There's more from the Post at SaturdayEveningPost.com.
5: Good morning at 6 minutes past 10 o'clock. You're tuned into the first hour of 1A right here on WKSU Idea Stream Public Media. Thanks for being with us on this Thursday, the 9th of July. For temperatures today, we're looking at a high around 90 degrees with some scattered thunderstorms across northeast Ohio. We'll be dropping down to around 78 for an expected low overnight tonight. And a similar forecast for northeast Ohio for your Friday. Temperatures topping out around 90 degrees. And with that heat, a little bit of a chance for some thunderstorms. Right now, we're looking at 81 degrees outside of the studios of the Idea Center at Playhouse Square. 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

0: This is 1A. I'm Nyla Boodoo in for Jen White.
1: If we organize and show no fear in standing up for what's right, that is the message that Denver has sent to both parties, to Donald Trump, and to the entire country.
0: That was Mayla Quiroz after beating 15-time incumbent Representative Diana DeGette in the Democratic primary race for Colorado's first congressional district. Quiroz is the latest Democratic socialist to shake up the party's establishment. She's a Gen Z political newcomer talking about financial corruption in politics, Medicare for all, and abolishing ICE. And we're going to hear from Quiroz later in the hour. But she's not the only one pushing a progressive platform and winning. At least six self-described Democratic socialists picked up a primary win, including right here in the District of Columbia with last month's mayoral primary. While more progressive candidates with the backing of Democratic Socialists of America have won, several other DSA-backed candidates have primaries coming up. Establishment Democrats are expressing concern over these wins, while President Donald Trump has begun attacking the new crop of progressives.
2: These are not social Democrats. These are hardcore godless communists. They're godless communists. All communists are godless. They don't believe in God. This is the most serious threat to our country since its existence, in my opinion, 250 years ago. This is a major threat to our country.
0: But what do Democratic socialists actually want for the country? Why might their message be resonating with voters? And do these candidates have a chance for widespread appeal come November? For that, let's turn to our panel. Akayla Lacey is senior politics reporter at The Intercept, where she also co-hosts The Intercept Briefing podcast. Akayla, welcome to 1A.
3: Thank you for having me.
0: And Basil Smichel is a professor at Columbia University and an MS Now analyst. He's also the former director of the New York State Democratic Party. Basil, great to have you back on 1A.
4: Good to be with you.
0: Akayla, first, we just heard President Trump there call this movement communism. We'll get more into the exact issues and platforms of these candidates, but generally, what is the difference between communism and democratic socialism?
3: I want to mention before I answer that, you know, we see this attempt to conflate democratic socialism and communism, as you mentioned, really picking up right now from Donald Trump after these democratic socialist wins. Reuters reported that the president has invoked communism 81 times in the 2 weeks since the New York primaries, and the GOP is testing it as a midterm strategy, but that doesn't mean it's accurate. First, democratic socialism prioritizes the role of democracy, a pluralist system, civil liberties, free and fair elections. This is a distinct difference from communism, which, like socialism, in its pure, quote unquote, pure form, doesn't actually exist anywhere in the world. But communism, as Karl Marx envisioned it, entails a society without class, no private property, social ownership of the means of production, meaning the things that society needs to produce things. In contrast, at its core, democratic socialism prioritizes the needs of people over profits or corporations. I talked to the campaign for Wisconsin Democratic Socialist gubernatorial candidate Francesca Hong in the last couple of weeks, and she's told me, you know, when voters ask them what is democratic socialism, they say it's taking care of our neighbors, it's taking care of people's economic needs. Democratic socialists also believe in primarily a market-based economy, meaning there's still a combination of public and private ownership, but a core belief is that capitalism as a system is fundamentally exploitative and produces and reproduces social and class conflict. So while communism has been conflated with socialism, particularly by its critics, including a lot of Republicans, I think we see this as a technique, you know, particularly now given the primary wins in Colorado and New York, to drive fear around the rise of democratic socialism. It's not saying, you know, that the government should own every institution, but that corporations or the people who currently own the means of production shouldn't necessarily have so much power.
0: Right. As we talk about this issue of capitalism, Akayla, thanks for that thorough explanation. I wanted us to listen to a voicemail we got from Di, who called us from Florida.
5: I'm not sure we're ready yet for democratic socialism because we'd have to move away from capitalism, whereas I think I'd prefer social democratic candidates because I guess they support retaining a free market capitalist system, but they support heavy taxation, strong social programs, to overcome economic inequality.
0: Thanks for that voicemail, and we would love to hear from you as well. Would you support a Democratic Socialist candidate? Why or why not? How much momentum do you think Democratic Socialists have heading into November's midterms? You can email us at 1a@wamu.org. Basil, our listener there in Florida is making a distinction between Social Democrats and Democratic Socialists. We should note that the Democratic Socialists of America is not an official political party, but rather a political and activist organization. So they're not a party that's listed on the ballot, but they do make endorsements and organize and advocate. What are some of the key beliefs of Democratic Socialists, Basil?
4: It's a great question, and I would also add that it's an organizing principle, right? It is, it's also important to note that this concept and socialism in the way that Democratic Socialists think about it has existed for a long time. But to answer your question specifically, you know, these are a lot of young voters who have lived through the financial collapse, who've lived through the pandemic, who have rejecting 30 years of neoliberalism and are tired of incrementalism with respect to our public policy choices. You know, these are voters who are pushing back against an older generation feeling that they need to be more deferential to them with respect to that kind of policy making. From their point of view, they look at our politics as being very old, very inattentive to a lot of the concerns of voters today, particularly around areas of affordability. And you, as you talk about New York, you know, that's a very big issue here, as it is in many places around the country. They are concerned about the fairness of our elections, the influence of big money in our elections. And that And one of the other key factors, which we may get into, is the role of the pro-Israel money in elections, particularly around the conflict in Gaza and how that has motivated a lot of voters. I don't want to say that it's become a litmus test, but it's certainly become a very big issue in many of these elections, along with the role of crypto money and AI. Dollars being funneled into these campaigns, but there is a big chunk of how they view their platform and what they organize around are these issues of, as Akilah mentioned, our elections, the fairness of them, affordability, strengthening our social welfare sector, and pushing back against, I think, what they see as this sort of plutocratic approach to governance.
0: Mm-hmm. Caleb, that's a helpful, Basil just gave us sort of a helpful sense of the issues. We mentioned at the top Democratic Socialist candidates who are taking home primary wins. Can you catch us up quickly on who has actually won and where?
3: Yes. So the most recent candidate who won her primary, a member of Democratic Socialists of America, is Mayelat Quiros, as you mentioned, in Colorado's 1st District in Denver. We have Daria Lisa Avila Chevalier and Claire Valdez in New York, New York 7, which is actually my district in Brooklyn, and then New York 13, which is up in Harlem and parts of the Bronx. We have Chris Rabb in Pennsylvania, who won an open primary to replace Dwight Evans back in May. There's Mai Vang, who beat incumbent Doris Matsui in a California primary and is headed to a runoff. They're the top two candidates in the runoff. And then there were also state candidates in Georgia and Kentucky who won in recent weeks. You also mentioned DC Mayor Janice Lewis George.
0: Right, so not just the coast. We got this email. Janet says, if the Democratic Party had taken Bernie Sanders seriously in 2016, rather than anointing Hillary Clinton, we might not have had Trump. The complacency of the Democratic Party and its territorialism in the face of changing demographics and political zeitgeist is rendering them obsolete. Basil, can I just ask you quickly about Bernie Sanders, seminal figure in the Democratic Socialist movement in America? What support has he played in DSA-backed candidates?
4: Yeah, this is an interesting sort of topic for me because, as you mentioned, I ran the Democratic Party in New York, and I ran it at a time, I ran it during 2016 was when Bernie was in the primaries. One of the things that I always look at when it comes to figures like Bernie Sanders and others is, do they have coattails? And I think Bernie Sanders has coattails. I think AOC and Zohra Mamdani have coattails. What that suggests is that many of these leaders, and Bernie Sanders in particular, didn't just run a campaign. He created a social and political movement. And that's important, particularly when you talk about Democratic politics, big D, Democratic Party politics, because, you know, and I've always said, and I think this is an issue that is a bit underreported, that when Barack Obama ran in 2007, they sort of knew they wouldn't get the sort of institutional Democratic leaders to support him initially. And if you remember that first year, he was sort of in the 1%, particularly around communities of color, before he got a lot of traction. So he created Obama for America, which was proprietary, that ran around the party. Bernie Sanders ran against it.
0: Basil, I'm just going to have to pause you there because we're going to have to take a break, but we'll pick up this conversation on the other side of it. That's Basil Smilke, a political analyst and professor at Columbia University. We're also with Akayla Lacey, a senior politics reporter at The Intercept. Coming up, we sit down with Mayelot Quiros, who recently delivered a big upset to the Democratic establishment when she won her Colorado primary. I'm Nyla Boodoo. This is 1A from WAMU and NPR.

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1: Amid booming development, Ohio is helping local counties create plans to preserve farmland. I'm Amanda Rabinowitz, and coming up on All Things Considered, more on the collaboration between county officials and local farmers. Plus, a new estimate suggests there may be millions more insect species on Earth than previously thought. All Things Considered begins at 4 on WKSU, IdeaStream Public Media.
0: I'm Chris Dudley. Glad to have you along this Thursday morning. And if you're looking for weekend ideas, we have you covered. Borderlight Theater Festival is back in Cleveland's Playhouse Square with a range of offerings such as a wheelchair-assisted dance class. And you can also mingle with writers of Marvel and DC heroes at the Multimuseum Comic-Con in Beechwood. For more about these events and others, go online right now and check out arts.ideastream.org. At partly cloudy skies this morning, a mostly sunny afternoon ahead, highs working their way back up into about the mid to upper 80s for the Northeast Ohio region. But we do have rain showers heading our way tonight as lows drop to the lower 70s, and then thunderstorms getting us into the morning.
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3: This is 1A. I'm Nyla Boodoo in for Jen White. We're discussing the rising popularity of democratic socialism with Akayla Lacey, a senior politics reporter at The Intercept, where she also hosts The Intercept Briefing podcast, and Basil Smichel, a professor at Columbia University who's also the former director of the New York State Democratic Party and an MS Now analyst. And you, we just got this email from Hannah. Democratic socialists are winning because they are speaking to the needs of working people across the political spectrum, while busting the myth that progress is zero sum. Democrats believe that to win over Trump voters, they have to sacrifice immigrants, trans people, etc. But their actual promises are only against Trump and back to the status quo, which will never appeal to struggling people. We would love to continue to hear from you. Keep the comments coming and questions as well to 1A@WAMU.org. Now let's bring in one of the Democratic Socialist candidates who just last week took home a win for that for many showed the DSA's appeal beyond just coastal cities. Maylat Kairos is the winner of the primary race for Colorado's 1st congressional district. She beat out 15-term incumbent Representative Diana DeGette, and she joins us now. Maylat, thank you for being with us.
4: Thanks so much for having me.
3: Can we start with last Tuesday night? The AP called your race around 10 p.m. What was that moment like for you when you realized you've pulled off such an upset?
4: You know, it was incredible and unbelievably humbling. And I was just so grateful that we got to celebrate it with all the countless volunteers and supporters that had helped build the movement that led to the win in the first place. You know, it wasn't something that we did easily. It took a lot of hard work and thousands of volunteers and hundreds of thousands of doors knocked and phone calls made. But ultimately, we made our case to the people of this district, and they voted for change.
3: You're new to the political scene. What made you want to get involved?
4: You know, I sincerely believe that we are running out of time to create the social safety nets that we need in order to be ready for the impact that AI is going to have on our society. You know, at best, it's going to completely disrupt the labor economy. At worst, we have folks that are, you know, concerned about the impact that it's going to have on the actual outcome of our own human race. And then also climate change. You know, we're not ready for the impacts that are coming right now. We already missed out on the window to stave off the worst impacts of it. And we're seeing, you know, just here in Denver, we have one of the worst air qualities right now in the country because of all the wildfires that we're battling. And so we really desperately need leaders who have a long-term sustainable vision and understand that we need some moral clarity here to protect people's most basic needs. And when we are in the wealthiest, most powerful country on earth, with all of the research and evidence to show exactly what programs we need to get these things done, what's missing is just the political will. And that means getting leaders that are actually committed to this fight. And I didn't see that in our representation here in the first district.
3: And is that to run. Right? That's why you decided to run as a Democratic Socialist?
4: Yes. Yeah, absolutely. You know, we need to be able to name not only the fact that the system is broken and rigged, but also how we actually get out of it. And part of that is going to have to be creating and securing these basic needs for every single American, but also talking about the campaign finance system that got us into this mess in the first place, one that incentivizes members of Congress, like the Congresswoman, to take millions of dollars from big energy and oil, defense contractors, big pharma.
3: And that was a big component of your campaign, a promise not to take any PAC money?
4: Yes, that was the first commitment that I made, and a commitment that I continue to make as an elected representative.
3: In 2023, you lost your job as an attorney for criticizing law firms, including your own, for opposing pro-Palestinian protests. Ending wars is one of your key priorities. You've also highlighted Medicare for All, as well as universal child and elder care, as key parts of your platform. You know, as we mentioned, you won against 15-term incumbent Representative Daggett, who herself is a progressive and actually co-sponsored Medicare for All's bill in 2025. What do you think allowed you to pull off this upset?
4: I think voters have finally caught on to the fact that there are some folks who, you know, say the right things and maybe, you know, vote in the right way with the party, but are not actually meaningfully progressing our agenda, our legislative agenda of Medicare for All and Housing First, universal child care. And you know, the policy director from the National Nurses United said as much about folks who co-sponsor Medicare for All, while also taking money from the very health insurance companies that would be legislated out of existence. And so making the case to voters that sometimes the return that these donors get isn't, you know, progressive or proactive legislation. Sometimes it's that they're just keeping a seat warm and not, you know, allowing the legislation to be progressed by others. And so we need fighters, and we can't trust people to fight for us if they're taking money from the same people who want to maintain the status quo.
3: And what is your message to people about fighting in Congress, given your, as we think about who you would have replaced, someone who had institutional knowledge and leverage, how do you account for that when you're starting fresh?
4: Yeah, look, I don't discount the importance of institutional knowledge and experience, right? But it's only as important as you use it. And what we've seen in our district is that it was not being used in a meaningful way. The Congresswoman had actually lost seniority while she was in office and in leadership. And we, frankly, are not going to see something like Medicare for All passed while we have a majority of members that are taking a lot of money from these health insurance companies. And so doing the work of reaching out to folks on the Hill, having conversations with future colleagues about, you know, making sure that I have all the expertise and I'm making a team and building a team that can make up for, you know, this new transition is important. But that fresh perspective is going to be necessary. The folks who have been at the helm of this crisis are not going to be the ones that get us out of this. And we need new ideas and fresh perspectives here.
3: We're speaking with Mailat Quiros, winner of the primary race for Colorado's first congressional district. She won the Democratic primary. A number of figures from the Democratic establishment have come out against this wave of Democratic Socialist wins, including your victory. Here's a veteran Democratic strategist, former advisor to Bill Clinton, James Carville, on the Politics War Room podcast.
5: I just think the party may have to splinter. I go back to the same thing. I don't know I'm old, so who cares? But there are people younger than me that kind of agree with pluralism and agree with this kind of stuff. And it may be that people always talked about the end of the two-party system. we might see in pretty close to the end of it.
3: Jamie Harrison, the former chair of the Democratic National Committee, wrote on social media, quote, if you hate the Democratic Party, then please don't run for our nomination. Don't use our resources. Don't rely on our volunteers. Don't use our infrastructure. Focus on building the party you actually support. Mela, what's your response to comments like this?
4: You know, I think those folks would benefit from remembering that a lot of the Democratic Socialists that are winning because Democratic voters chose them. Democratic voters chose this kind of direction. The people of this party overwhelmingly support the policies that we've been calling for and have been supporting these policies for years and have not seen any actual delivery of results from this party. And I sincerely believe that's because of our campaign finance laws, because of corruption that's in our government that has also infiltrated our own party and have called for every Democrat to stop taking corporate PAC money, to stop taking special interest money so that we can earn back that trust. But I'm a proud Democrat. This is the party that got the New Deal. This is the party that created Social Security laws, got the Civil Rights Act passed. This is the party that has always fought for working people, but it never did so on its own, right? The leadership never woke up and decided to do the right thing on their own. It was pushed by organizers, by dreamers, by people who looked at what our values were supposed to be and saw that the party wasn't living up to it and pushed it to actually do so. And that's what's happening in our district. That's what's happening in other districts across the country as well. We are pushing our party to live up to its values and to actually fight for working families.
3: So let's talk just one last question about your platform, about Medicare for All, as well as universal child and elder care as key parts of your platform. If you're elected to Congress, how do you get legislation like this passed when we've seen margins so tight, particularly in the House, and Republicans just in lockstep with President Trump's agenda?
4: This is going to be about creating a movement across the country where voters take back that agency, where, you know, the people of this district have things like universal pre-K, we have term limits, we have publicly financed elections, and they voted for a representative who reflects those values in Congress. And we did so because we built a grassroots people-powered campaign that could combat the millions of dollars that poured into our race and dark money at the last minute, building that kind of infrastructure so that voters actually can take back that agency and choose their representatives based on the values they want represented, I think is going to finally give us the votes that we need to actually get things like Medicare for All done. And frankly, Medicare for All has to get done in the next administration that we have a trifecta, because that's the only way we MAGA-proof our future. There is going to be someone who tries to fill Donald Trump's shoes, who will try and lay blame on our most vulnerable communities just the same way Donald Trump did. And the only way Democrats are going to be able to fight back against that narrative is to actually be able to point to something we delivered for working families. That's going to have to be Medicare for All. The healthcare crisis right now is unsustainable and it is crushing working families. That has to be our number one priority. We have the popular support to get it done. And I'm going to make my case to my future colleagues that this has to be a number one priority in the next administration.
3: Mela, one last quick question for you. We've been getting a lot of emails about the DSA and being anti-Zionist. David emailed and said a pro-DSA friend was explaining the DSA to me and said that anti-Zionism is a requirement for joining the DSA. And David says, I found this shocking, as I imagine most Americans would. Can you respond to that?
4: Yeah, I'm not familiar with any requirements on that front. That might be a particular chapter somewhere, but you know, the heart of DSA is democracy, and the heart of democracy is equal rights, equal dignity and equal right to self-determination for all. And that is a core tenet that I have when it comes to the Israel and Palestine question and making sure that we are protecting dignity for every single human being in that region.
3: That's Mela Queiroz, who won the Democratic primary race for Colorado's 1st Congressional District last week. She now faces Republican Christy Peterson, who ran unopposed for the Republican nomination. Mela, thank you for your time.
4: Thanks for having me.
3: I'm Nyla Budu. You're listening to 1A. And now let's bring back in Akayla Lacey, a senior politics reporter at The Intercept, and Basil Smichel, a political analyst and professor at Columbia University. Of course, we would love to continue hearing from you as well. Why would you support a Democratic Socialist candidate? Why or why not? Email us at 1A@WAMU.org. Akayla, can I just get into what we played earlier about the response from the Democratic establishment? What else are we hearing?
6: At first, we saw House Minority Leader Hakeem Jeffries chalk the wins in New York up to what he called, quote, higher income districts with a, quote, outsized focus on issues connected to the Middle East. But he has said recently, he told the New York Times on Wednesday that he doesn't see the these wins as a critique of the Democratic Party and that he hasn't spoken to Kyros or Avila Chevalier, but plans to in the coming weeks. I'm curious to hear from Melat on this. She said, you know, she said she wouldn't necessarily support him as a speaker. You also had New York Attorney General Letitia James saying after the New York primary wins that they had somehow hurt communities of color. This is despite Claire Valdez winning Hispanic voters and Avila Chevalier winning Black voters, and comparing Democratic Socialists to white right-wing extremism. You had Representative Josh Gottheimer of New Jersey saying they're not Democrats. Progressive strategists I spoke to characterized those responses very much in the way that Mailot just described them, as Democrats throwing their own base, their own voters, under the bus. You had other Democrats, you know, former Progressive Caucus Chair Pramila Jayapal called this out, saying the comments were disrespectful. And she made the point that we never see this sort of response or backlash or sort of denigrating of Democrats when, you know, from the party leadership when moderates win. Democrats will often hold them up as a model for the future of the entire party. But when progressives win, or in this case, socialists wins, we see them, you know, treating it like a disaster. She said, quote, why is it that every time a moderate wins an election, people are like, that's the new blueprint for the Democratic Party. But if a progressive or a Democratic socialist wins, oh, the party is falling to hell in a handbasket.
7: Basil, it's interesting. Basil, can I have you respond to that?
8: Yeah, well, I just go back to something that my mentor told me before I got into this business, that every movement becomes the establishment at some point. And that was 30 years ago. And so I do think that the party does go through this every generation. It goes through a churn. I think the one issue with respect to where the party goes now is that there still needs to be a Democratic coalition that can get folks elected statewide and nationally. And I do think that there are pieces of the former Democratic coalition that can still fit within whatever is coming next, whether that's largely a DSA-driven agenda or not. And I wrote something about this the other day that, you know, this movement is part of several movements that comprise the Democratic Party. And then one quick point that I would make is that you could see these issues in the conversation around why a lot of older African Americans are still somewhat reluctant to largely support DSA members. And that's because over the years, older African American voters saw political and economic empowerment through the Democratic Party. So to attack it is somehow, in some ways, attacking that part of their history. And so there are some real concerns about how DSA builds coalitions with older voters, particularly ones that are tied to sort of an old school Democratic politics. But it in some way, shape, or form, it has to move forward if folks want to win elections, right? That's just kind of the bottom line of it. So eventually these conversations are going to have to happen. There's going to have to be a real conversation with Hakeem Jeffries, and he's going to, you know, if he wants to win elections, he's got to recognize that this is a movement that is not going to win everywhere, but it will win in enough places and overperform in enough places that could be helpful to him in the long run.
7: That's Basil Smichel, a political analyst and professor at Columbia University. We're all discussing the rise in democratic socialism with him and Akayla Lacey, a senior politics reporter at The Intercept. And you, Stephen, emails, I've been looking into the DSA for years, but after the latest win, I signed up with my local chapter. As a veteran, helping my community is critical to me, and that seems to be rare in today's politics. There are very few power structures in America that push back against capitalism tendency to envelop every aspect of our lives. Still to come, we'll ask, could this wave of support for Democratic Socialists last through the midterms? We'll talk about the generational difference as well in the appeal to younger voters. Keep your questions and comments coming to 1A at WAMU.org. I'm Nyla Boodoo. This is 1A from WAMU and NPR.
0: You're You're listening to 1A here on IdeaStream Public Media. I'm Chris Dudley. Thank you for joining us today. Humans like to know what's coming next, how to plan for the future, and what consequences of our actions might be. But the modern world is only becoming less and less certain. War abroad and political conflicts at home. Technological breakthroughs once only seen in science fiction. A volatile economy and labor markets with careers of billions at risk. And of course, the climate crisis, which rages on in the background and now in the foreground of our lives. Coming up, we talk about the uncertainty and is it always a bad thing? We learn more about why we try to avoid it and check in how we can reevaluate our relationship to it. And even more importantly, how to move forward even when we don't know. We have all that coming up in about 22 minutes for Hour 2 of 1A, right here on IdeaStream Public Media.
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0: Good morning, I'm Chris Dudley. 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
7: Back to our conversation in a moment, but first a word about Monday's installment of our politics series, If You Can Keep It. The Justice Department sent letters to multiple states on Tuesday threatening top election officials with criminal prosecution over alleged ballots cast by non-citizens, even though non-citizen voting is not a widespread problem. FEMA is also threatening to withhold a percentage of funding meant for anti-terrorism preparedness from those states that don't comply with a series of election changes. If you're an election official, volunteer, or poll worker, we want to know what's your reaction to this threat. And is non-citizen voting an issue you have ever come across? Leave us a voicemail at 855-236-1212. You can leave us a message using our app, 1A Vox Pop, and we'll get to your thoughts on Monday. Let's get back to our conversation on the rise of democratic socialism, what it means for the party in Washington. We're here with Akayla Lacey, a senior politics reporter at The Intercept, where she also hosts The Intercept Briefing podcast, and Basil Smichel, a professor at Columbia University, who's also the former director of the New York State Democratic Party and an MS Now analyst. Akayla, just before the break, Basil was talking about generational differences, and several of the democratic socialist candidates are of a younger generation than most lawmakers in Washington. According to a 2025 NBC analysis, the average age of the 119th Congress was nearly 59 years old, which actually I have to say is younger than I thought it was going to be. Can we just talk about the generational difference, and is part of their political appeal their youth and what that looks like when we go into a general election?
6: This is certainly part of a dynamic in the races, particularly where candidates faced incumbents who've been in office for decades, right? So you've talked about in Kyros's case, she won against an incumbent, Diana DeGette, who was elected the year before she was born. We saw this again with Darylisa Villachevalier toppling Adriano Espaillat, who'd been in office for a decade and chaired the Congressional Hispanic Caucus. But I do think, you know, there's a surge in power among younger voters who are supporting these candidates, but we're also seeing the results of this spreading anti-incumbent sentiment, this feeling, as Kiro's talked about, you know, you tell me seniority and power in Congress matter, but what have you done with that seniority and power? And we're seeing that message really resonating in some of the big upsets we've seen. But again, I think it's not so much about the age of these candidates. There are plenty of progressives in Congress who are older. And you know, we talk about Bernie Sanders as sort of like, you know, the continuing to hold the mantle as the leader of this, if you want to call it, you know, this democratic socialist movement. I think a good example of that anti-incumbent sentiment playing a bit more of a role is in Claire Valdez's race, where this was an open seat because Rep. Nydia Velazquez retired, and Valdez, a freshman state senator, faced Brooklyn Borough President Antonio Reynoso. You know, both of them are relatively young, but Reynoso was an incumbent who came up through the party. They had virtually indistinguishable platforms. I think what really shifted the dynamic in that race in Valdez's favor was that Mamdani backed Valdez, his fellow DSA member, and Velazquez backed Reynoso and then slammed Mamdani. This could have been a situation where she retired early and, you know, kept all her flowers from the people who praised her for doing that rather than fight a potential primary. She was a beloved progressive champion. She'd been in office for over a decade, and she's 73. But instead, she leaned into this idea that she had the right to pick her successor, which is sort of the antithesis of the idea of stepping aside. And so I think that actually caused more of a split in this race than, you know, people being upset about the fact that the person who had held the office for such a long time was older.
7: Mm-hmm. I do want to get to Zoran Mamdani and his momentum, but as you talk about anti-establishment candidates, I feel like we have to bring up the latest news of Graham Plattner, who dropped out of Maine's Senate race yesterday evening following rape accusations. Plattner was a progressive populist, not a Democratic socialist, but was endorsed by Senator Bernie Sanders. Plattner came with his own controversies, including inflammatory past social media comments, a now covered up tattoo that represented a Nazi symbol. Basil, what do you think Plattner's fall teaches us about the type of candidates the Democratic Party is willing to back because of their politics and appeal right now?
11: Well, I think if you started from the anti-incumbent atmosphere and the outsider atmosphere, you know, on the surface, he sounded like a good candidate. But to be honest with you, anyone who started to hear those allegations would expect that there would have been more. The concern is, why did it go on so long? Why did Democrats stay with him so long? And that is a concern that I don't have an answer for, except to say that there was a real concern that, you know, they needed to get rid of Susan Collins, that perhaps they had, you know, voters had heard everything they needed to hear, and were okay with that. And that from the outside, a lot of Democratic leaders wanted to be deferential to the voters of Maine in allowing them to make their choice. But the latest allegation, the rape allegation, was a bridge too far. A lot of everything that happened before was a bridge too far in our typical standard, maybe going back 10 years ago in a pre-Trump era. But I think there's this Venn diagram of sort of electability, accountability, and power. And Democrats, and I think, are trying to figure out when the bar, in their view, because of Trump, has been set so low, you know, what constitutes a problematic candidate in this era. I would argue that the standard pre-Trump should still be the standard post-Trump. But I think that's where, you know, that's where Democrats got caught up here, in that the Plattner sounded good. He was this, he came, you know, he was this outsider that, by the way, if you remember, the governor of that state was in the primary and left that primary because Plattner was getting so much support. And now we come to a place where a seat that looked very promising for Democrats is now problematic. And it complicates the Senate math for Democrats.
7: We got this email from Robert. I think the biggest reasons democratic socialism has found its footing is now twofold. First, they seem to be the candidates who are most likely to unequivocally speak out against the Trump regime. Many of us are craving brave, prominent people to do just that. And second, Zoran Mamdani has been an excellent face for that movement. He always includes everyone and strives for everyone to get ahead. You can keep the emails coming to 1A@WAMU.org. Let's listen to this voicemail we got from Jordan in Boston.
12: Mike Johnson said there are many Mamdanis popping up around the country, and this is a dangerous thing. This is not a joke. We are in a fight right now to save the Republic. Well, I agree that we're in a fight to save the Republic, but I am for the Democratic Socialists who are trying to save it. Never mind Trump and his lies and dismantling of science and government. The Republican platform of companies and the rich first, no help for the poor, deregulate and let the environment suffer, and of course, oppressing minority scapegoats like the queer community and making it hard to vote is what we are now fighting against.
7: Akilah, how has New York City Mayor Zoran Mamdani's win in his first few months in office, as well as you pointed out the endorsements he made in the New York primary, how has it shaped the way voters feel about democratic socialist promises?
6: Mamdani's win certainly helped as, you know, proof of concept that democratic socialists could win office. I mean, New York is New York, right? It's not, congressional districts around the country where we're seeing some of these candidates win. But, you know, DSA candidates have been winning office in greater numbers, up and down the ballot since 2018. They've elected more than 300 candidates over the last 6 years in 39 states, plus DC, where Janice Lewis George won the mayoral primary, as you mentioned. So I think Mamdani's win showed people what was possible and really bucked this storyline we've seen that the Democratic establishment and its major donors have a monopoly on power. Lest we forget, Mamdani beat Andrew Cuomo, of all people, you know, the former governor of New York, a very powerful, apparatchik in the Democratic Party, against very big money, against forces that kind of pulled out all the stops to defeat him, and yet he overcame them. And again, we're seeing, you know, very similar dynamics, particularly with the down ballot states where other Democratic socialists won in New York, in state offices this cycle as well. They were outspent, 9-1, I think, by outside spenders, PACs in New York. This idea that big money is no longer the defining factor in who wins an election, I think, is sort of the through line, one of the major through lines that we're seeing here. A lot of people have described Mamdani as a kingmaker, for picking like the right candidates here. But I think that's sort of, even though I've also used that phrase as sort of like a catch-all, I think it oversimplifies what we're really seeing, which is that progressives will say, organized people can beat organized money. And I think that they're really proving that that's working right now, against conventional wisdom to the contrary.
7: We got this email from April who says, I've come to appreciate democratic socialism. I think of roads, public education, libraries, social security, product safety, medical research, monetary policy setting, universal health care, etc. Right-wing propaganda has inaccurately conflated capitalism with democracy and socialism with communism. In actual fact, socialism and a strong democracy are absolutely positively correlated. You can keep your questions coming to 1A@WAMU.org as well as your comments. We're talking about the rise of the DSA with Akilah Lacey, senior politics reporter at The Intercept. She's also co-host of the Intercept Briefing podcast, and Basil Smichel, a Columbia University professor and political analyst and former director of the New York State Democratic Party. I'm Nyla Boodoo. This is 1A. We got this email from Judy. Basil, I wanted to ask you about it. It says, in a purple state like Michigan, I fear nominating a Democratic socialist would mean they can't win against a Republican. We know that DSA officials have told Politico they've shifted resources to Wisconsin and Michigan, two battleground states who have primaries in August. How do you see this momentum translating?
8: Well, it's owing to what I said earlier, that they're not going to necessarily win everywhere. We saw that in New York 17, that's a purple district, that's the Michael Lawler district, and the DSA candidate did not win there, the Democratic primary. They're not going to necessarily win everywhere, but I think in principle, a lot of their mobilization, a lot of the language around this aspirational politics that they have is something that does carry momentum. It does catch on, and I think more quote establishment Democrats will eventually move to that space because out of necessity. I know that there's this conversation around the electability of DSA candidates, but the truth is that Democrats have been overperforming in multiple districts and states across the country in this cycle already. We can expect that to continue. And I've argued that the language and the focus should move to where the energy and the momentum carries you. And that is what we're hearing from a lot of the DSA candidates.
7: Are we hearing that from the Democratic Party establishment, though?
8: Well, I don't think you're hearing it from a lot of the Democratic Party's establishment. And I think, honestly, that's to their detriment at the moment. Because when, in the sort of, in essentially telling a lot of these DSA candidates and a lot of the younger candidates that you're not ready to kind of wait your turn. And I'll just say, I ran for state office in 2010 here in New York, and a lot of the older leaders told me the exact same thing. And they told it to me because people had told it to them. So at some point, you got to break that cycle, And I think that's what a lot of DSA candidates are saying. It's like, we got to break this cycle, and we've got to think about succession. To use a baseball term, you have to swing for the fences in terms of policy. Think big. Everybody, other countries are doing it. Why can't the U.S. do it? And because they feel so often that our politics and our ideas have to fit into this very small box, that in and of itself is frustrating. When you have the median age of a first-time homebuyer, when I graduated college in 93, it was 28. Today it's 40. So how long should people wait to be able to build wealth in this country? Mm. And they see the income inequality only get worse. That in and of itself is a motivating factor for a lot of these voters and these candidates. So for someone to come and say, it's not your time, and we're not ready.
7: Akilah, I wonder how you think, like, in terms of we're thinking about purple states in particular, if you think about Wisconsin, I know you've done some reporting on the ground there. How are you seeing electability when we move to the general election?
6: Yeah. One thing I also want to just say, I agree with a lot of what Basil said, but I would just, I don't believe there was actually a DSA candidate in New York 17. She was a Working Families Party candidate, if you're talking about Effie Phillips Daly. So we've done some reporting on, teasing out this narrative that's come out of these primaries, that this only works in coastal cities, but also that it's a movement primarily boosted by, white elite transplants. And while, there's some truth to that, there's also a lot of examples across the country where Democratic Socialists have won in states like, not statewide races, but state Senate or state House races, or local offices, where they've won in states like Texas, Ohio, Georgia, Kentucky. This is not, and they're in blue cities and red states, which I think is, that's what Democrats keep saying that they need, right? Like, they need to sort of rebuild.
7: And Kayla, can I stop you there? Because we're almost out of time. I just really quickly want to ask you what you have your eye on next.
6: Sure. So, we're absolutely paying attention to the Wisconsin gubernatorial race. That is where Francesca Hong is running in the Democratic primary. And that's notable because I believe it's the only big gubernatorial primary where there is a DSA candidate on the ballot. But there are also Democratic Socialists running in Michigan 13, where Donovan McKinney is challenging incumbent Sri Thanadar. Oliver Larkin is running in Florida. There's a state house race in Boston where Evan McKay is a DSA candidate. There's a New Mexico Mexico State House race with Luke Alfaro Jungman, who's running with the Albuquerque DSA. And then there's several candidates on a Louisville, Kentucky slate who are
7: so lots you're keeping an eye on. Thank you so much for joining us. That's Akayla Lacy, senior politics reporter at The Intercept. She also co-hosts The Intercept Briefing podcast. I also want to thank Basil Smichel, a professor at Columbia University, former director of the New York State Democratic Party, and an MS Now analyst. Today's producers were Michelle Harvin and Chris Castano. This program comes to you from WAMU, part of American University in Washington, distributed by NPR. I'm Nyla Boodoo. Join us for the news roundup tomorrow. This is 1A.

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4: 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So how do we change our relationship with uncertainty? 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

0: Voodoo in for Jen White. Our tolerance of uncertainty is going down, but uncertainty in the world is going up. What can we do in response? How can we better handle everything we can't know? It's the start of our new series, Pending, all about uncertainty, how it shows up in our lives, how it affects us, and how people respond to it. We'll hear stories of grappling with it and strategies for facing uncertainty. Tell us what uncertainty you've confronted and how you've tackled it. 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More after this news.
1: Live from NPR News in Washington, I'm Windsor Johnston. U.S. Central Command says American forces hit dozens of military targets across Iran overnight, calling it a response to recent attacks on commercial shipping. Tehran says it fired missiles at U.S. military bases in Bahrain, Kuwait, and Qatar as the conflict continues to escalate. NPR's Carrie Khan reports from Tel Aviv.
2: For the second night in a row, the U.S. Central Command says it struck some 90 Iranian military targets, including air defense systems and drone depots. 7 hours later, posting on X, the U.S. military said it had completed its campaign to, quote, further degrade Iran's ability to attack commercial shipping in the Strait of Hormuz. Iran's Speaker of the Parliament posted on X that it was retaliating. Mohammed Bagher Golibos, a key negotiator in talks with the U.S. to permanently end the war, said, quote, America still hasn't learned that bullying and breaking promises are no longer cost-free. Carrie Khan, NPR News, Tel Aviv.
1: Officials in New York City are working to determine what caused structural columns to nearly snap inside of a high-rise building in Midtown Manhattan this week. David Brand from member station WNYC reports.
3: New York City Mayor Zoran Mamdani says engineers have not yet identified the exact reason for the near catastrophic structural failure. Columns bent and floors sagged beneath a 10-story addition to the former office building. Police and firefighters evacuated the tower and several surrounding buildings over fears of a possible collapse. But city officials deemed the structure stable by Wednesday morning. Mamdani says crews spent the past day shoring up most of the building floors. For NPR News, I'm David Brand in New York.
1: Attorneys in the Charlie Kirk murder case are fighting over what evidence jurors may see at trial. Sean Higgins from member station KUER reports the latest dispute centers on video interviews with the accused shooter's family and friends.
4: Day three of the week-long hearing focused on evidence gathered after suspect Tyler Robinson turned himself into police.

0: last September. Defense attorneys said an interview with Robinson's roommate and romantic partner, Lance Twiggs, should not be played in the courtroom. For the first time during the hearing, Kirk family attorney Jeffrey Niemann spoke to the court. He made it clear that the family is in favor of releasing all evidence to the public. District Judge Tony Graff ultimately ruled that the prosecution should return today with an edited video to protect Robinson's right to a fair trial. For NPR News, I'm Sean Higgins in Salt Lake City.
1: A former U.S. Olympic canoeist has pleaded not guilty to damaging the newly renovated Lincoln Memorial reflecting pool. Prosecutors allege 67-year-old David Hearn intentionally damaged the pool's protective liner last month. This is NPR. The quarterfinals of the Men's World Cup Soccer Tournament gets underway today. Steve Futterman reports from Los Angeles.
2: There are 8 teams left. By the end of Saturday, it will be down to 4. The first of the quarterfinals takes place today. The favorite, France, led by Kylian Mbappe, takes on Morocco. This is a rematch from 4 years ago in Qatar. The two faced off in a semifinal match. France was victorious 2-0. Tomorrow, the scene shifts here to Los Angeles. Spain will play Belgium. On Saturday will be the final 2 quarterfinals. Defending champion Argentina takes on Switzerland, while England plays Norway. Then it's on to the semifinals next Tuesday and Wednesday. The grand finale takes place a week from Sunday at the Meadowlands in New Jersey. Argentina is still hoping to become only the 3rd nation to win back-to-back World Cups. For NPR News, I'm Steve Futterman in Los Angeles.
1: The U.S. was knocked out of the World Cup by Belgium. Turn around. Bonnie Tyler, one of the biggest pop stars of the 1980s, has died. She was best known for the global hits Total Eclipse of the Heart and Holding Out for a Hero. Born in Wales, Tyler's distinctive voice became her trademark after vocal cord surgery early in her career. Tyler represented the United Kingdom at the Eurovision Song Contest in 2013 and received recognition for her lifetime contributions to music. Tyler's family confirmed her death in a post on Facebook today. She was 75 years old. This is NPR News.
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4: You're listening to 1A here on IdeaStream Public Media. Happy Thursday. I'm Chris Dudley, and glad to have you along this morning. Looking at partly cloudy skies currently for the morning, but we have a sunny afternoon ahead. Highs are working their way back into about the mid-80s or so for the Northeast Ohio region. And then come tonight, we do have showers heading our way, very likely to head our way. And then a chance of thunderstorms after that. Lows tonight are going to be in the lower 70s.
5: This is 1A. I'm Nyla Boodoo in for Jen White. Humans like to know what's coming next, how to plan for the future, and what the consequences of our actions might be. But the modern world is only becoming less certain. War abroad and political conflict at home, technological breakthroughs once only seen in science fiction, a volatile economy and labor market with the careers of billions at risk, and of course, the climate crisis, which rages on in the background and now in the foreground of our lives. And when we look inward, more questions, more uncertainty. What do we want our lives to look like? What happens when we achieve success or if we never do? And what about when we reach the end? This is the first part of a new 1A series we're bringing you over the next few months about uncertainty called Pending. Across these segments, we'll look at uncertainty in many forms: health, relationships, faith, careers, uncertainty in life, and death. Today, what exactly is uncertainty and is it always a bad thing? We'll talk about why we try to avoid it, how we can reevaluate our relationship to it, and maybe most important, how to move forward even when we don't know. That's the plan for this hour anyway. I feel very certain in saying to you the show could end up somewhere else completely. Joining us now to find out is Simone Stoltzoff. He's a journalist and author of The Good Enough Job, Reclaiming Life from Work, and his latest book is How to Not Know, The Value of Uncertainty in a World That Demands Answers. He joins us now from Barcelona, Spain. Simone, welcome to 1A.
6: Thank you so much for having me.
5: We want to hear from those of you listening as well. What's the one uncertain thing you're facing in your life, or what do you struggle with when you confront uncertainty? Later, we'll talk about managing uncertain times and situations. You can email us at 1a@wamu.org. Let's just start, I think, Simone, with the most basic question. Why, as humans, do we want things to be so certain?
6: It's biological. So our brains are wired to seek certainty because certainty makes us feel good. You can imagine an ancestor of yours or mine in the jungle, and they hear a rustling in the bushes. And if they don't know the source of that noise, that uncertainty could have been fatal. And so, because our brains are always predicting the future, trying to help us stay safe and survive, we have this natural aversion to uncertainty. The problem is sometimes we treat uncertain situations that aren't matters of life and death as if they were. And we go for the safest way out or the fastest way out, which isn't always the best way out of our uncertainty.
5: You note that we're living in an era where information is abundant. And I wanted to ask you about something you write about, the idea of our tolerance for uncertainty. Does the modern era mean that we have a lower tolerance for uncertainty than at other times in human history?
6: Well, it's hard to compare apples to apples here. If you were in Florence during the bubonic plague or a hand loom weaver during the Industrial Revolution, you may think that modern feelings of uncertainty or the anxiety that uncertainty causes are sort of small potatoes. But there's two things going on. One, the world is getting more uncertain. So there's this economist from Stanford named Nicholas Bloom who's been tracking global uncertainty since the early 80s. And he's found that the five highest measurements since he began collecting data have all occurred in the last 5 years. So between the pandemic, as you mentioned, the wars overseas, geopolitical unrest, the threat of AI, the world is getting more uncertain. But the other thing that's happening that is less often talked about is that our tolerance for uncertainty is in decline. There's this really interesting study from this researcher named Nicholas Carlton out of the University of Virginia, and he's found that the rise of our intolerance of uncertainty has correlated with the rise of the internet, and more specifically, mobile phones. I think phones do a few things. One is they create the expectations that answers should be readily available. Whereas 10 years ago, I might have been okay not knowing the name of a given actor, now I feel an almost involuntary need to reach for my phone. And the second thing that phones do is they rob us of the practice of sitting with what we don't know. So the world is getting more uncertain. Our tolerance for uncertainty is in decline. And that's why I argue so many of us feel anxious and unmoored.
5: Simone, your book profiles several people who've dealt with major uncertainty in their lives at one point and another. Some people thrive in this, others can't stand it. And I wanted to start with someone who thrived in the not knowing and who literally built his life around this. His name is Max Hawkins. Can you tell us particularly how a technologist from Silicon Valley ended up totally randomizing his life?
6: Yeah, Max is a fascinating case study. So as you mentioned, he was a software engineer, specifically at Google. And before that, in college, he studied fine art as well as computer science. And so he always had this sort of interest in infusing a bit of serendipity or randomness into his art pieces using computer code. After a few years of living in the Bay Area, where his life was very cushy, he had this strange feeling that maybe you've had before, Nyla, that my life feels like it's a bunch of rinse and repeat days, like I'm acting out a script that I've read before.
5: Who hasn't had that feeling, right?
6: I know. And so he decided to do something that arguably is a little bit extreme, which is he started designing different computer programs to infuse randomness into his daily existence. And it began with a program where he tapped into Uber. And it was an app that allowed you to call an Uber to your house to bring you to a location in your city that you didn't know, that was only known to the driver. And he would play with this app and it would take him to a cemetery on the other side of the town or a restaurant that he had never been to before or a neighborhood that he had never explored. And then he sort of got addicted to this randomization of his life. He created another app to allow you to go to random Facebook events that were public in your city. And at its most extreme, he ended up quitting his job and for 2 years spinning the dice, allowing the computer to tell him where around the world he would live. And he lived in Slovenia for a month and in Dubai for a month, in Vietnam for a month, literally randomizing his entire existence.
5: So in his story, you include this idea of explore, exploit. Can you explain what that is? Because I think there's people listening thinking, well, I feel more comfortable doing research and eliminating whatever uncertainty I can.
6: Yeah, of course. You know, at first when I started talking to Max, I thought he was this brilliant idea of someone who is super tolerant of uncertainty. This idea of explore, exploit comes from theoretical computer science. And I'll give you an example. Imagine you worked for Spotify, and it was your job to choose the next song that plays on a person's playlist. You can choose to exploit their taste, which means playing something similar to other things that they liked, or you can choose to explore their taste by playing something that you're not sure whether or not they'll like. Both have trade-offs. If you exploit, you might risk overplaying a song or not interesting them enough. It's the low risk option, but anyone who has played a song enough times until it drives them crazy knows the risks of too much exploitation. The other side of the coin is exploring, where you play something that's outside of your known preference area. And the benefit here is you might delight them. You might play something that they didn't know that they liked, or maybe you didn't know that they liked. The risk, of course, is that you might play something that they hate and turn them off. And so it's a nice metaphor for life. At different phases of our lives, we do more exploring. At different phases, we do more exploiting. But there are risks on either end of the spectrum. If you're too extreme and too calcified in your ways, maybe you could use a little bit more exploring. Whereas if you aren't directing your energy in any particular direction, maybe you could do a little bit more exploiting.
5: That's journalist Simone Stoltzoff. He's an author of How to Not Know, The Value of Uncertainty in a World That Demands Answers. And we're hearing from those of you listening as well. One of you texted, I hope the author will address the uncertainty of people who live in war zones, individuals who lose their families to violence such as to genocide. How do families living in Gaza and other devastated regions of the world deal with uncertainty like the inability to find food and shelter? We also got this text from Miriam in Kansas City, Missouri, who said, for so long, uncertainty has moved me. Housing uncertainty, financial uncertainty. Very recently, I found that stability starts inside, letting life flow through me, a strategy of radical self-acceptance and nervous system regulation. But how do you come by that if you're worried about your basic needs? It's nearly impossible, but awareness practices are the place to start. Thanks for those text messages. You can also email us to 1a@wamu.org. So, Moni, how does weighing our options in the face of uncertainty change when our uncertainty comes from basic needs not being secure?
6: I love this question, and it's definitely germane to this current moment where we're living in. You know, in many ways, How to Not Know is a book about the virtue of uncertainty. But if you were to hand this book to someone, say, fighting on the front lines of Ukraine or in Gaza right now, they might have a very different read on what uncertainty means for them. One of the tactics that I advocate for is that when we are certain about some aspects of our life, it makes it easier to hold uncertainty in others. So I tell people to try and find their anchors. What are those things that you hope will remain steady amidst all that might be changing around you? As our listener mentioned, maybe it's something like a mindfulness or meditation practice. Maybe it's a keen sense of your values or your commitment to living in a particular place. But when you have those anchors, when you know what you are certain about, it can make it easier to hold uncertainty in other facets of your life.
5: We're talking to Simone Stoltzoff. He's a journalist and author of How to Not Know, The Value of Uncertainty in a World That Demands Answers. And we're hearing from you. Another one in the 1A Text Club said, I'm a mental health therapist and professor. When the path isn't clear and you're at a fork in the road, brain dumping with a pen and paper is incredibly helpful in getting all of your thoughts and your uncertainty out of your head. It can help clear the path for a more insightful perspective. Coming up, uncertainty in forecasting, in faith, and in death. I'm Nyla Boodoo, and for Jen White, this is 1A from WAMU and NPR.

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1: Former Manchester Mayor Andy Burnham could easily become the United Kingdom's seventh prime minister in 10 years. The revolving door of leaders has some Britons wondering what has made their country ungovernable.
2: I think what we've had in recent years is people who've got like two or three of the skills that you need, but not all of them.
1: I'm Mary Louise Kelly. Why the British prime minister has become a uniquely difficult job on All Things Considered from NPR News.
0: Join us for All Things Considered. That begins later on this afternoon at 4 with your local host, Amanda Rabinowitz, here on IdeaStream Public Media. I'm Chris Dudley. Happy to have you along this Thursday morning. Ohio property taxes generate billions of dollars in revenue, funding public schools, parks, and programs. But recent increases as high as 30% have some homeowners feeling pinched, calling for reform and even abolishing them. You can join us Monday, July 20th at the Cleveland Metro Park Zoo for the next Sound of Ideas community tour. It's hosted by Stephanie Haney, and we're going to discuss efforts to rein in property taxes and how that can impact public services. Register for the free event at ideastream.org/SOI.

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1: I'm Nyla Boodoo, in for Jen White. This is 1A. We're discussing uncertainty for our new 1A series on uncertainty. It's called Pending, How to Better Face It and Even How It Benefits Us. With us is Simone Stoltzoff. He's a journalist and author of The Good Enough Job, Reclaiming Life from Work. And his newest book is How to Not Know, The Value of Uncertainty in a World that Demands Answers. And you're sharing your tips. One of you in New Hampshire texted this suggestion, wait. Wait for the path to become clear before acting or deciding. It's difficult sometimes, but it works. In nature, there's always chaos, but chaos doesn't last. It happens, then it sorts itself out, then there's normalcy again. We would love to hear from you on this as well. Tell us how you're dealing with uncertainty, what you've used to get through the moments of gray, or what you would tell your past self now that you're through with that uncertainty. You can email us at 1a@wamu.org. Simone, one of my favorite parts of the book is the idea at one point the Federal Reserve had a Department of Doubt. What did they do?
2: So after the 08 financial crisis, this one enterprising economist at the Federal Reserve in New York named Meg McConnell set up what was affectionately dubbed the Department of Doubt. And the idea is that internally at the Fed, they created a Department of Devil's Advocates, whose job was to poke holes in central bankers' main arguments, try to find blind spots that they may not be paying attention to, and ultimately try to prevent some of the hubristic thinking that led to not taking action sooner on the crisis of 08. And so they do things like run simulations about what if catastrophic events occurred at the Fed. They would get economists to write down their predictions of how, for example, they thought interest rates might impact unemployment, and provide a level of accountability to these choices that these very powerful policymakers were setting.
1: So one of the things that I thought was so interesting about this is the idea that experts actually have more biases because they feel more certain. What are some of the biases that rear their heads when we have uncertain moments? How can we avoid them?
2: There are a few, and you know, experts are definitely susceptible to some. For example, there's the overconfidence effect, which is the idea of being overconfident in your own ability to, say, solve a problem or see the future. My favorite stat around this is that 80% of drivers think they're better than average, which obviously is an impossibility. And so sometimes expertise can lead to the metaphor of only looking for answers under a lit street light, because that's the lit place where your, say, keys or answers may occur. We're limited by our expertise, and then the whole world is just through the lens of our narrow area of attention. But that isn't to say that experts are always susceptible to these biases. There are things like our general ambiguity aversion, which is our tendency to take known risks over unknown risks. You and I probably know someone who's in a job or in a relationship that they know isn't quite working for them, but they'd rather stick with the devil they know than have to experience the uncertainty of stepping outside of that job or relationship. There's confirmation bias, our tendency to look for answers or evidence that confirm our pre-existing beliefs. I see this all the time with AI, where people who think AI are going to take all the jobs look out and just read articles about that, or people who think AI is going to lead to this age of creative expression, just look out for articles that say that. And so in moments of uncertainty, it can be very easy to cling or grasp for certainty, even when there is no certainty to be found. And part of the role of the Department of Doubt was to try and point that out, or to gently nudge these central bankers into trying to trade some of their hubris for humility.
1: Simone, the striking thing to me about that example is that department no longer exists at the Fed. Mm. How much do economic downturns or lack of resources cause us to tend, perhaps ironically, to turn away from the type of innovative thinking that might help prevent future crises?
2: Yeah, so in moments of economic hardship, often the departments of doubt or the red teams or the people who are set out to look for risk are some of the first on the chopping block. And that is because often this sort of risk mitigation work is seen as a cost center, as opposed to something that is benefiting the business's bottom line. But it's very hard to prove the value of a bad thing not happening. The author Nassim Taleb uses this great example in his book Black Swan, where he says, imagine if on September 10th, 2001, there was someone at the federal FAA who decided to make these cockpits of airlines bulletproof and very secure and spend billions and billions of dollars doing so. If that investment had been made, 9/11 might never have happened, but at the time, it would just be seen as this huge cost as opposed to the benefit of preventing this catastrophic terrorist attack. And so that is the problem with teams like the Department of Doubt or red teams that are looking out for these worst possible scenarios, is that often, unless there's a leader who can really champion this risk mitigation work, they're seen as a cost and not a benefit.
1: So let's talk about leaders and the macro level of uncertainty, because as we've said, it's everywhere in the world. Pat in North Carolina writes, I need counsel on how to deal with waking up every day in America and not knowing what our president has done to break down societal norms, political and global norms overnight. I truly fear what this man and his administration think is normal and the suffering they have and will continue to cause. You can keep the questions and comments coming to 1A@WAMU.org. Simone, there are practical tips for dealing with uncertainty, and then there's the emotional management. What did you learn about the best way to think, what thoughts to focus on, what to avoid? You started talking before the break about the idea of anchors.
2: Yeah, I like this idea of anchors, and they can definitely be relevant in a business context. Your anchors for your business might be your values or your mission or your commitment to serve a particular customer. But I'm sympathetic to the concern shared by the listener when tariff policies are shifting or when there's geopolitical unrest overseas or you're not sure the future of inflation over the course of the next 6 months or a year. It's hard to make those investments in the future. It's one way that I think about why it's so hard for young people to land jobs right now. If you are the leader of an organization, hiring a young person is like investing in a factory or investing in a future of your human capital of your organization. But when the future feels so systematically uncertain, it's harder to make those types of commitments. So when it comes to leadership, I'd think about, yes, finding your anchors. The other side of it is that uncertainty isn't necessarily always a threat. And so, yes, it can be uncomfortable. Yes, it can cause anxiety and fear. But uncertainty is also the birthplace of possibility, as I write in the book. If we're willing to withstand the discomfort and the anxiety and the fear that comes with uncertainty, we might be able to discover possibilities sitting on the other side of our discomfort. Certainly no generational company or genre-busting piece of art or scientific breakthrough has come about without someone's willingness to get to the precipice of what they know and to persist nonetheless.
1: We got messages from so many of you about how you respond to uncertainty, and a common theme was faith and prayer. Michelle in South Carolina texted two words, trust God. And another of you said, pray, talk to people with experience, pray again. Simone, you have multiple chapters of faith in the broadest sense. You say that it doesn't have to be religious faith. It can be deep belief. And you write about how faith can help us respond to uncertainty as well as how it can be harmful. What's the difference between faith that helps versus hurts us when we're in uncertain moments?
2: Faith is a great example of an anchor that I mentioned earlier. If you have faith in God or faith in a particular bet you're making, it can give you the conviction and the confidence to keep going, even when you're not exactly sure where you'll end up. The distinction in my mind is between what I might call blind faith and conscious faith. So blind faith is making a bet and then closing your mind to new information or new evidence as it emerges. One of the examples I use in the book is a young woman who joins a cult-like organization. And I think ceding your agency to a cult leader is a great example of faith gone poorly, where you are ceding your own autonomy, your own agency, and you're not keeping your eyes open to the nefarious effects that may be happening to you and your loved ones. Conscious faith, on the other hand, is using faith as a tool, is to choose to put your heart on something, even if you're not sure exactly how it'll turn out, but also being open to changing conditions around you, and also being open to changing what it is that you do believe in. And so it can be a fine line, but as you mentioned, I don't think faith necessarily has to be framed in a religious context. I really like the definition of faith from Pali, which is the original language for a lot of Buddhist texts. And the word for faith is sada, which means to put your heart on something. And so that's what I think about when I think about a good definition of faith, is even in these uncertain moments, what can you choose to put your heart on?
1: In fact, you write that oftentimes that faith and rationality are not like oil and water, and that cultivating faith can be pragmatic. How do you think that's so?
2: Let's go back to the business world, for example. So I'll share an example that's not in the book. In the early 2000s, there was this company in the Bay Area called Tiny Speck. And they were building this massive online multiplayer game called Glitch. And it was sort of the belle of the ball. They had raised $17 million. Their launch was covered in the New York Times. They had all of this buzz and tens of thousands of active users. And yet, at sort of the height of the company's success, less than 2 years after founding it, the founder decided to do something that others thought was crazy, which is he shut the game down. He had this sneaking suspicion that the company wasn't on a sustainable path. And so he offered to make his investors whole. He gave up employees that wanted to leave the opportunity to walk away. And then with the employees that remained, he pivoted the company around this internal communications tool that the company had built to collaborate across offices. That tool is what you and I today know as Slack. And that founder's name is Stuart Butterfield. And I think it's a great example of where faith can go right. At the time, he didn't necessarily know the opportunity that he was chasing or that Slack would sell to Salesforce for $27 billion. He wasn't sure whether or not it would work out, but his willingness to take that bet, to take his own conviction and put faith and also resources behind it, is what ultimately led to this outsized positive outcome.
1: We got this email from Eric who says, Father Richard Rohr from the Center for Action and Contemplation talks a lot about the uncertainty in religion being the third act of life. We move from knowing to unknowing to re-knowing. In today's climate where fundamentalist religion seems to be at the root of so many geopolitical problems, uncertainty could potentially be a way for people to experience religion and also uphold values of plurality and justice for all. Eric, thanks for that email. You can keep the comments coming to 1A at WAMU.org. We're speaking with Simone Stoltzoff. He's a journalist and author of How to Not Know, The Value of Uncertainty in a World That Demands Answers. I'm Nyla Boodoo. You're listening to 1A. We're hearing from so many of you. S in Baltimore texted, I suffer from analysis paralysis when I try to optimize an outcome or find the perfect solution. When that happens, I think, what decision would I regret on my deathbed? That helps clarify what really matters and nudges me towards more adventurous and creative decisions. I've heard from many older people that they only regretted the things they didn't do. Simone, can I get you to react to what listener S said? You've talked to so many people about their analysis paralysis. What should we know about it?
2: Yeah, I mean, you know, one of the cliches among authors is that you write the book that you need to read. And I'm right there with you. I am an overthinker. I'm a ruminator. And sometimes when I'm in this state of analysis paralysis, I've come to realize that it's its own type of comfort. Without having to make a decision, by staying on this treadmill of indecision, you don't have to deal with the consequences of your actions. In the book, I talked to this ethicist named Ira Bredzow, who works at Emory University and also works with a lot of students as they're embarking on the unknown careers after graduation. And he always asks his students the same three questions when faced with a choice that they can't make. The first is, what do you want? Simple enough, but the idea here is to get out of your head and into your body, a more embodied sense of wisdom. The second is, do you want to want that? Which is a bit heady, but the attempt here is to get into what philosophers sometimes call your second order desires. So do I want a cigarette? Sure. Do I want a cigarette? Maybe not. And then the third question, which I think is the most important, is what does that choice say about the person that you are? And I love this third question because it connects our decisions back to our values, back to our aspirational self. And so even if you can't know the outcome or control exactly how your decision will go, if you make a decision that's in alignment with your values, hopefully you can stand by it even if you don't get the outcome that you deserve. So that's one tactic that has been helpful for me, but I also know that that friction, that dissonance of not being able to choose so intimately. And in many ways, that's why I wrote the book, How to Not Know.
1: Tommy emailed us with this strategy. I practice acceptance. Very little is honestly predictable. People die unexpectedly every day. Wealth is generated or lost on a whim. I just work on doing what I can, but accepting whatever is going to unexpectedly happen. Simone, can I talk to you about the certainty that comes for all of us, which is something you talk about in the book? And the, of course, I'm talking about death. And you spoke to Sarah Hill, who's a death doula. Sarah Long had a difficult relationship with grief after the death of a loved one, and now provides non-medical support to people through the dying process. How do you think, and how did your research show how Americans perhaps, compared to other cultures, might be less culturally equipped to deal with the certainty of death?
2: Death is fascinating because it is both this one certainty, as you mentioned, that we all share, but the how and when of when we die is one of the great uncertainties. And so I spent time with palliative care workers, with death doulas like Sarah, and the one thing that I took away from all of the reporting is that particularly here in the United States, we live in a death-denying culture. So often we try to live forever, we shield our eyes like a child, thinking that if we don't look at death head-on, then maybe it'll never find us. But the truth is, it's inevitable, and there's a huge cost to not being able to face death head-on. Namely, when we're able to look at death square, we can get more clear about how it is that we actually want to live while we're still here.
1: We'll talk more about that after the break. We're discussing uncertainty with Simone Stoltzoff. He's a journalist and author of How to Not Know, The Value of Uncertainty in a World That Demands Answers. Still to come, we'll talk about finding new tools to respond to uncertainty, and we still want to hear your stories and suggestions. Our email is 1a@wamu.org. I'm Nyla Boodoo. We'll be right back.

0: 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I'm Chris Dudley. Thank you for joining us. A new study from AARP finds that grandparents are a quiet safety net for the American economy as more and more step into physically and financially support their grandchildren. According to the study, the grandparent economy, grandparents' financial support of their grandchildren adds up to more than $903 billion each year. We have more on that coming up ahead on today's Here and Now. That begins in about 22 minutes here on IdeaStream Public Media. 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
0: I'm Chris Dudley. Thank you for joining us. 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
4: Back to our conversation on uncertainty in a moment, but first a word about the next installment of our pending series. In 2 weeks, we're talking about how to make decisions in the face of uncertainty with a professional decision coach, someone who's made a living out of helping people decide on something they're stuck on, not advice, a decision. So we want to hear from you. What's one decision you're trying to make right now? What options are you weighing? In a short summary, tell us what you're trying to decide. You can leave us a voicemail at 855-236-1A1A. That number again, 855-236-1212, or you can leave us a message using our app, 1A Vox Pop, and we'll put some of your decisions to the decision coach in 2 weeks. Let's get back to our discussion of uncertainty, part of our new series all about the topic called Pending. Suzanne in New Hampshire emails, I've learned that in the face of uncertainty, my first choice of action doesn't have to be perfect. It's okay to try something, realize it's not working, and then try something else. The horses I own taught me this. Their solution isn't always what I think it will be, but it's okay to try multiple possible solutions to find the right answers. Still with us is journalist Simone Stoltzoff. He's the author of How to Not Know, The Value of Uncertainty in a World That Demands Answers. And also joining us now from the South Bay in California is Maya Shankar. She's a cognitive scientist and author of the New York Times bestselling book, The Other Side of Change, Who We Become When Life Makes Other Plans. She's also co-host of the podcast, A Slight Change of Plans. Maya, welcome back to 1A.
5: Thanks so much for having me.
4: We've heard from so many of you about uncertainty in the context of tough decisions, how to make those decisions and how to take control of the situation. So uncertainty disappears, but there's so many things in life that come at us that we can't control. Maya, I wanted to talk about responding to the uncertainty that comes to those things. How people respond to times of intense change is at the core of your work. What can you tell us about how mindset affects our responses to big changes that leave us in flux?
5: Yeah, so much of my work has focused on those anvil dropping from the sky moments when these unexpected negative events happen to us and we feel like the rug has been pulled out from under us. I think one of the biggest mindset shifts that we can engage in is to remember that the person we are today is not going to be the person navigating the entirety of the experience of the challenge that we're up against. So we often fall prey to the end of history illusion, which basically says that while we fully see that we've changed considerably in the past, we tend to forget that we are still going to be changing moving forward. We believe that the current moment represents the moment in which we become the person we'll be for the rest of our lives. And this funny quirk in psychology actually contains a bit of hope, because when we feel daunted at the outset of a negative change, when we feel we can't possibly navigate what's up ahead, there is some value in remembering that when a big change happens to us, it can also lead to lasting change within us. We will develop new capabilities, new values, new perspectives, all of which can empower us and increase our strength and fortitude to navigate what's up ahead. And so remembering that that future person, that future Maya, for example, will have skills that she doesn't have today, I think can carry a lot of hope for people.
4: Maya, how much can thinking about identity differently inoculate us against the worst effects of uncertain times?
5: I love that you asked this, because when I was writing The Other Side of Change, it occurred to me a couple chapters in that this was fundamentally a book about identity, not even about unexpected change. And that's because one of the reasons why change can be so scary is that it threatens our fundamental sense of self. I had this experience as a young kid. I was an aspiring concert violinist who was studying at Juilliard under Itzhak Perlman. I had big dreams of becoming a concert violinist, and then a hand injury ended those dreams overnight. And I remember feeling not just the loss of the instrument, but also the loss of myself in this more fundamental way, right? The grief transcended music. And one thing that I learned from that experience is it can be quite precarious to anchor our self-identities too tightly to what it is we do. And that's because life can take that what away in a moment. Instead, it can be more durable to anchor our identities to why we do the things we do, to why we love the things that we do. When I asked myself this question about the violin, I realized that human connection was at the core of my passion for music. And just because I lost the ability to play the violin did not mean that I lost the ability to forge that kind of deep human connection through other outlets. And so my life has been spent chasing those opportunities, you know, whether it's through hosting my podcast, A Slight Change of Plans, or in writing this book, The Other Side of Change. Both of those pursuits at their core were about meeting people, discussing the darkest moments of their lives, trying to engage in some degree of healing. And so I do feel in hindsight that I'm able to tap into this core part of myself despite the changes that I've endured. And so I would encourage everyone listening right now to ask themselves what their why is. What is it that makes you tick? What is it that you love? Maybe it's a love of service. Maybe it's a love of learning. Maybe it's about having a creative outlet. Whatever it is, that can be a stable part of your self-identity that is a soft landing when life makes other plans for you, and that can serve as a compass, as a North Star that guides you towards your next steps.
4: That's Maya Shankar. We're also talking to Simone Stoltzoff. Simone, you cite the work of Canadian researcher Michel Dugas. He looked at how people measure differently the amount of ambiguity and uncertainty they can stand. But Dugas also says we can change that about ourselves. What does that look like in terms of practical steps?
6: In many ways, our aversion to uncertainty is like any other fear or phobia, which is to say that through exposure, we can develop more tolerance of it. So if I was afraid of spiders, maybe a psychologist like Dugas would help me look at pictures of spiders or research interesting facts about spiders, and then maybe be in the same room but not touching a spider before I develop that tolerance. Same with uncertainty. We can microdose uncertainty in little ways by, say, taking a new route to work, striking up a conversation with a stranger that we're not sure how it will turn out, or maybe even just ordering something different from the restaurant than what you normally order. These small acts of uncertainty tolerance practice will hopefully allow you to find new things about yourself that you like, as well as put into your brain this idea that you can be confronted with uncertain situations and make it out okay, and hopefully inoculate yourself for some of those bigger uncertainties as you face them later in life.
4: Right. And so those bigger uncertainties, Maya, you talked about anvils. I think my anvil dropping from the sky was a breast cancer diagnosis 9 years ago, which was during my first mammogram. So it was definitely a shock. And I should tell everyone to start. I'm very grateful to be in good health now. But Maya, when I look back on that time when I faced that diagnosis and I had surgery and chemo and radiation, I kind of treated it like a breaking news situation, like I'm in crisis mode, except unfortunately it was a 9-month crisis mode. Do you think it's common for us in these situations to revert to what we think we know best?
5: Absolutely. And I think also what you're speaking to is our propensity to ruminate, to enter these negative mental spirals after a cataclysmic event like the one that you faced. And one of the pieces of guidance that I give in The Other Side of Change is to, in these moments of crisis, forge as much psychological distance as you can between what you're facing and your inner state. One way to do this is to leverage a concept called mental time travel. So our brains have the remarkable ability to move both backwards and forwards in time, and we can actually utilize this to our advantage in these moments. We can travel into the past to remind ourselves of moments where we displayed incredible fortitude and resilience in the face of a challenge, or if we're worried about geopolitical events, when society as a whole was able to overcome a seemingly existential crisis through a combination of self-sacrifice or collective action. We can also travel into the future to remind ourselves that whatever our current problem is, there is a transient element to it. So you can ask yourself, how am I going to feel about this problem or the uncertainty that I'm facing in 5 days from now, 5 weeks from now, 5 months from now, 5 years from now? And will all the problems that you're facing go away? Of course not. But it will give you that very valuable shift in mindset, which is, I might feel differently about this issue. I will actually have more clarity down the road than I do right now. Maybe the problem I'm facing, for example, at work, won't even be as significant to me as it is today down the line. And so I have found mental time travel to be very useful at 3 a.m. when I wake up and I'm, you know, turning over and over and over the same problem and unable to break free from it. As a way of escaping those loops.
4: Maya, you mentioned clarity. That was one of the things another breast cancer survivor told me, that cancer gives you clarity. Of course, it's also still horrible. I feel like I should point that out. But how have you found that people have taken events like this, and it has, you started talking about this earlier, it has changed their mindset?
5: Yeah, one of the fascinating things that I discovered in writing The Other Side of Change is that the word apocalypse, which we can often use to describe the negative events in our own lives, right? They're personal apocalypses, actually derives from the Greek word apokalypsis, which means revelation. And there's something interesting about this etymology, which is, yes, change can upend us, but it can also reveal things to us that were hidden from view prior. What I found time and time again interviewing people is that they thought they had a fairly good understanding of self in advance of a big change. But what the change did was bring into the light beliefs that they were carrying that they were not consciously aware of, faulty self-limiting beliefs that they were carrying, just ways of seeing the world that they had never thought to interrogate. And I think this is one of the beautiful elements of change that we often don't appreciate, which is, you know, when we're going about our daily lives, we're not thinking every morning, hey, what beliefs should I interrogate today, right? We're all really busy and we take for granted that we have the belief systems and the value systems that we have. But when a change pressure tests that, right, when we are forced to actually confront our views of the world, whether it is our relationship with our bodies, our relationship with our families, our relationships with our spiritual lives or our friends, with beliefs in a just world and fairness, whatever it is that comes to the fore in these moments, we can actually renew those relationships. We can challenge them, we can revise them, and we can be the authors of our narratives moving forward. And so I do think there is clarity to be found in these moments of upheaval. I have certainly found that in my own experiences in navigating change, where I realized, oh, wait a second, this part of Maya was not something that I was even aware of beforehand. And now let me try to reconcile what I'm finding with who I want to be.
4: That's Maya Shankar, a cognitive psychologist and author of the New York Times bestselling book, The Other Side of Change. We're also talking to journalist Simone Stoltzoff, author of How to Not Know. I'm Nyla Budu. You're listening to 1A. Simone, have you also found this to be true, what Maya was just talking about?
6: Very much so. You know, in some ways, we all have an inciting incident that leads us to embark on a big book project like the books that Maya and I have written. And for me, it was maybe a little bit lower stakes, but I was deciding between two very different jobs. And I was standing at this career crossroads. One job was to be a magazine reporter. The other job was to be a designer at an innovation firm. And I was in that ruminative cycle that Maya was mentioning. I could not make up my mind for the life of me. And I talked about it with my friends and my family and my Uber driver and my yoga teacher. And in short, I was insufferable. But I think what helped me get through that moment is the idea that in those moments of decision, we can't know exactly how they'll turn out. In the book, How to Not Know, I quote the psychologist Rollo May, who says that commitment is healthiest not in the absence of doubt, but in spite of doubt. And making decisions, making choices in spite of uncertainty is what helps us refine our character. And through that choice, through that action, it can actually help absorb some of the anxiety that we may be facing.
4: Two emails we've got from listeners. John in Indiana says, I worked in the auto industry for many years and observed the difference in how U.S. versus Asian companies address marketplace uncertainty. In light of uncertainty, U.S. companies will frequently make an educated guess and bet the farm on that path. Asian companies will develop several solutions, including those that are not the most popular, and put them on the shelf in case the market goes in that direction. We also got this message from Lee in South Carolina, who writes, I'm a very linear thinker. I like to know the path forward in any action I'm taking, including the endpoints of that path. How do I find a way to balance thoughtfulness about next steps with this overdependence on knowing the entire path? We're almost out of time, so I'm going to throw that in with also asking you, what's one takeaway you'd like us to have as we continue to talk about uncertainty here? Simone, can I start with you?
6: Yeah, I'll start with something you might already be familiar with, which is the Serenity Prayer. God, grant me the serenity to accept the things I can't control, the courage to change the things I can, and the wisdom to know the difference. In moments of uncertainty, I think it's very important to keep in mind those two categories, that which you can influence and that which you can't. And the more you can spend your energy and your time and your resources focusing on the things that you can actually change, you will be better spent than worrying about things that are outside of your realm of influence.
4: Maya, we're almost out of time, but briefly, just one thought.
5: Yeah, I think just the general idea that you may be able to endure a negative change far better than you think because you are underestimating your own ability to evolve as a result of that change. So the question I would pose to people is to remember, you know, you shouldn't ask yourself, how will I navigate this change? But instead, how will I, with potentially new capabilities, new values, and perspectives, navigate this change?
4: That's Maya Shankar. I want to thank Simone Stoltzoff as well for joining us. We'll leave this with this text from one of you in Florida. Certainty is the myth we use to calm a troubled soul. Rejoice in the unknown and unknowable. Live in the moment. Tell us what you're uncertain about. If there are types of uncertainty you faced and you feel lots of people have it too, you can tell us about it and send a voice note with our app 1A Vox Pop or email us at 1A@WAMU.org. And we'll include that in our next episode of Pending. Today's producer was Michael Falero. This program comes to you from WAMU, part of American University in Washington, distributed by NPR. I'm Nyla Budu. Todd Zwillick is your host for the News Roundup tomorrow. There's a lot to talk about. Be sure to tune in. Until then, thanks for listening. This is 1A.

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7: From WHYY in Philadelphia, I'm Terry Gross with Fresh Air. Today, the musician you may know as Patti Smith's guitarist, Lenny Kaye. He's made his first solo album at the age of 79. The songs are personal. One song has a lyric by his uncle, a professional songwriter. After Kaye set it to music, he went to the hospital to sing it for his uncle.
8: And he was there and he was very frail, and I sang it to him. And the next morning, I got a call that he'd passed on.
7: Kaye's uncle also wrote the lyrics for the theme from The Godfather. We'll hear that too, along with a song his uncle co-wrote that Kaye recorded in his teens under the pseudonym Link Cromwell. We'll also talk about curating the influential record anthology Nuggets, working with Patti Smith, and writing about pop history. First News.
9: Live from NPR News, I'm Lakshmi Singh. Both the U.S. and Iran are signaling that planned talks with Iran for a permanent end to war are off. Those talks were supposed to resume after Iran buries its former supreme leader later today, but NPR's Emily Fang reports Iran and the U.S. are accusing each other of violating the truce.
10: President Trump has said he does not care if negotiators resume talks. Iran, meanwhile, lodged a complaint with the United Nations this week after a first round of U.S. strikes on Iran on Tuesday night. The Iranian government accused the U.S. of, quote, a blatant violation of the Charter of the United Nations and its international obligations. And as the U.S. struck Iran for a second night in a row on Wednesday, Iran's Mohsen Rezai, a former military commander and advisor to the Supreme Leader's office, referenced a line from the Quran in a post on X about reciprocal punishment, which ends, quote, the transgressing enemy and his accomplices will be punished. Emily Fang, NPR News.
9: After days of intense pressure from Maine and national Democratic leaders, Graham Plattner has ended his Senate campaign. Here's Maine Public's Kevin Miller.
11: Plattner continues to deny recent accusations that he raped a former romantic partner 5 years ago. But during an emotional video filmed outside, he accused Washington interests of using the allegations to neutralize his populist anti-establishment campaign.
12: We believe that for the movement to continue, can't be made.
11: The Marine Corps veteran and oysterman handily won Maine's Democratic primary last month. The state party will now select a new nominee to take on Republican Senator Susan Collins in a race that could decide control of the Senate. For NPR News, I'm Kevin Miller.
9: Financial advisors are weighing in on a new investment option for minors across the U.S. The Trump accounts launched over the weekend. NPR's Stephen Basaha has more.
13: Whether parents should invest their own money depends on if they've already taken advantage of what could be better options. Carrie Joy Grimes is the CEO of the personal finance company Work Money, and she said one of those options is first maxing out contributions for your own retirement.
14: Because what happens is we put money into our kids' stuff, and then we end up needing help in retirement. And that is a way worse financial stress on our kids.
13: But if you have a baby born between 2025 and the end of 2028, financial advisors say it's a simple decision. Sign up. Those kids are eligible for a $1,000 contribution from the federal government. Stephen Basaha, NPR News.
9: Bonnie Tyler, the Grammy-nominated singer, perhaps best known for the hit Total Eclipse of the Heart, has died.

0: Her family said on social media that she was hospitalized in Portugal. She was 75 years old. From Washington, this is NPR News. In Michigan, officials say nearly 1,000 people have been diagnosed with a parasitic infection, Cyclospora. No deaths have been reported. The source of the infection has not been identified. Investigations are underway into similar illnesses reported in Ohio and 27 additional states. Michigan officials first announced the outbreak last week. Blueberries could have a lot to say about climate change. Bianca Garcia of member station WBUR reports a Massachusetts observatory is watching what the summer fruit yields about the state of our environment.
1: For 141 years, scientists at Blue Hill Observatory in Milton, Massachusetts, have recorded the date the blueberry bush on their property produces its first ripe fruit. This year, it was June 24. Michael Iacono is the chief scientist at Blue Hill.
2: It's also changing slightly. That date that we observe is now about a week earlier than it used to be about 100 years ago. And that's because the plants are responding to parameters that they're sensitive to, the temperature, the rainfall, the sunshine.
1: Climate change has shifted those factors. Blue Hill's data echoes what scientists see across nature. Warmer springs have caused plants to flower earlier. For NPR News, I'm Bianca Garcia in Boston.
0: The Labor Department reports that the number of people in the U.S. to file for unemployment benefits last week ticked down about 2,000 to 215,000. I'm Lakshmi Singh, NPR News, in Washington.
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5: This is Fresh Air. I am Terry Gross. My guest Lenny Kaye has been Patti Smith's guitarist since their early days when he was a rock critic and she was doing poetry readings. In 1971, when Smith decided she wanted guitar accompaniment for her next reading, it was Kaye she asked to join her. With the exception of her long breaks from performing, their partnership continues to this day. Lenny Kaye has played with other bands, but finally, at the age of 79, he has a new solo album of his own songs. It's called Goin' Local, and it will be released July 17th. It shows off his versatility as a guitar player and songwriter. I also love his singing. There's some scorching guitar, tender ballads, and songs that made me smile and laugh. Lenny Kaye is one of those people who seems to know everything there is to know about rock and pop music. He's written several books related to rock and roll history, including his latest, Lightning Striking, about 10 transformative periods in rock history and the cities they originated in. His record anthology, Nuggets, Original Artifacts of the First Psychedelic Era, 1965 to 68, inspired many first-generation punk rockers. Next year will be its 55th anniversary, and it's still considered a classic. As proof of his open mind, musical curiosity, and wide-ranging taste, he wrote a book about the crooners, the singers from the early days of the microphone, which allowed them to sing in more intimate voices, like Bing Crosby, Rudy Valli, and Russ Colombo. Lenny Kaye, welcome back to Fresh Air. It is always great to have you on the show, and I love the new album.
6: Oh, thank you so much, Terry. It's great to be fresh-aired.
5: Your guitar playing is so good in so many different styles. And I want to start with the song Goin' Local.
6: Okay.
5: Because this is like the real like high energy song on there. And I love your guitar playing on it. So can you talk about writing it at all?
6: Well, a lot of these songs come from my personal experience as a living being on the Lower East Side. I like to stay out late sometimes. You can often find me at 3:30 in the morning dancing to White Wedding at a local bar. But, it's just a song about hanging out in your neighborhood. And it's probably the most rock-oriented song on the record because a lot of the songs on there started with me on the couch with an acoustic guitar, musing about a situation or thinking about a relationship or just kind of, growing from a more acoustic thing. A lot of the songs are personal and actually somewhat vulnerable.
5: Yes to all of that, and we'll hear some of those a little bit later. So here's Goin' Local.

0: That's Lenny Kay from his new solo album. We heard the title track, Going Local. It's about time you made your own album. Why did you never do it before, and why did you do it now?
1: Well, Terry, I've been slightly busy. I can only really deal with one thing in at a time. And also, I didn't quite know how to present myself. This is a different side of what people might expect from me. I felt like these songs kind of had a theme, which is who I am at this very moment in time. I like the fact that there's a progression of my musical consciousness that's reflected in this album. I do a lot of things, and a lot of times I kind of duck into somebody else's soundscape. But I thought it was time for me to really understand who I am as an artist, and I wanted artistic closure for some of these songs that I've come up with over the last, at this point, 10 or 15 years.
0: How do you think you've changed musically in what you want to say and what you want to hear? And I'm thinking, like, is it in part age, experience?
1: I think it's less age and more experience. I've been through so many musical genres in my time. I've sung to you some of the great crooners. I love country music. I'm a passable pedal steel guitar player. I love heavy music. I have a band called The Drift, my side project, which is kind of a power trio that accesses the darker side of my personality. But I thought that, in a sense, these songs show a personal thing. When I played them for Patty, she said something to me, which I thought was good. She says, "I've never heard you sound like this." And I'm all about the future, Terry. I mean, I have to say, I have a long list of things I've done in the past, but to me, that's the past. I really like the fact that I've given myself a new persona that I can pursue and understand who I am at this point in my life.
0: Well, I want to play a song that I've never heard a song like it. I've never heard lyrics about this subject before. And it's a really reflective song. It's called The Things You Leave Behind. And it seems very autobiographical because it's in part about as you're getting to the end of the line, what do you do with all your stuff? What do you do with all your records? What do you do with the stuff in the storage lockers? Does anybody want to inherit it? Should you be selling it? Like, donating it?
1: My daughter always says to me, she says, "Dad, what are you going to do with it? It's all going in the dumpster." Well, I don't think
0: not
1: so.
0: The dumpster.
1: No, no.
0: Please, not the dumpster.
1: No. I mean, I call my accumulation the museum of me because, I look at all the books, some of which I'll never read, but I like seeing their spines on the shelf. Of course, the accumulation of records, which is a curation of a sort. And anytime I get rid of a record, I want to hear it a week later. And the song was birthed when someone I knew passed on, and I was given an honorable job of moving their stuff out. And I thought, man, it's a great responsibility to make sure that somebody's sense of curation is honored.
0: Yeah, well, let's hear it. This is The Things You Leave Behind, written and performed by my guest Lenny Kay on his new album, Going Local.
2: Sooner or later, we're all gonna find that we've made it to the end of the line. It gets heavier every moment.

0: That's The Things You Leave Behind from Lenny Kaye's new album, Goin' Local, which will be released next week. What's your plan for the things you leave behind, for the records and books? Do you want to, like, donate it to an archive? Do you want to sell it? Do you want to bequeath it to somebody?
1: I mean, actually, I'm amused by the fact that Tom Verlaine's book and record collection have been kind of put out into the world. Discogs just sold 1,000 of Tom's records. They had an event where you could go and buy a Tom Verlaine book. I'm not that, you know, I mean, who knows? That's kind of a prideful thing that anybody would want a record that I personally scratched after listening to it for 100 times. And to be honest, you know, I probably, you know, when the time comes and it gets dispersed, I won't know anything about it. I'll be up there with the great, you know, file cabinet in the sky thinking, oh, man, I want to hear this record. So
0: My husband decided before he died that he wanted, most of his collection, thousands and thousands and thousands of albums and CDs, sold so that record buyers could experience the pleasure he got from buying the records, from searching for them, finding them, buying them, listening to them. And I thought there was something really wonderful about that sentiment.
1: They will return to the great flea market in the sky.
0: You worked at Village Oldies, which was a famous record store in Greenwich Village. So what did you get out of working in a record store, since you're so obsessed with music and with recordings and with making them?
1: I got a lot of records.
0: I
1: like to joke that
0: I
1: well, you know, I like to say that I worked for $10 a day and all the records I could slide out the door. You know, you get a sense of the expanse of recorded music, which is a beautiful thing. I mean, in my crooner book, I got to investigate a world that I didn't personally experience, to understand how in these 78 grooves, an entirely new music was being invented. My Lightning Striking book is more my personal journey through the many transformative moments of rock and roll.
0: You know, it's funny because I think at the same time you were working at Village Oldies, which was a stop for, you know, like serious record buyers and also just like, you know, people in the neighborhood, tourists. But it was a very, you know, alternative kind of culture. But you also had a band, and I think at the same time were playing for fraternities, which seems like a really different culture than Village Oldies culture. Do you feel like you lived in different worlds at the same time?
1: Well, I believe that it's all the same culture. When you're playing in a band that's that playing in a fraternity party as the Zoo did.
0: That's the name of your band, yeah.
1: Yeah, the Zoo. Bringing down, for your very own horror show, I think was our thing. We had dancing girls called the Zulus. I know, what can I say?
0: you can apologize later.
1: Okay, thank you. But, you know, you'd play Shout for 20 minutes and the fraternity brothers would be swimming in beer on the floor. And that's a great response. You know, music releases us. Music elevates us. Music illuminates us. You know, and no matter the different styles, this is what I've really found, given all my many, investigations into different genres, is that it's all kind of accessorizing because the basic reasons for a song stay the same. I want love. I don't have love. I'm sad. I've lost love. Who am I? I'm peeved at the world. All of these things are universal, and no matter the decoration or the genre or how it's presented, these are the elements of why we sing. And I'm, of course, quite blessed to be part of those who sing and see it come back to them in the response of the audience.
0: Well, let me reintroduce you here. If you're just joining us, my guest is Lenny Kaye. He's Patti Smith's longtime guitarist, has performed in other bands, and now has his first solo album. It's called Goin' Local and will be released July 17th. We'll be right back. This is Fresh Air.

0: This is Fresh Air. Let's get back to my interview with Lenny Kaye. He's Patti Smith's longtime guitarist, although she's also been performing with her son featured on guitar. Lenny Kaye has his first solo album, and it features his own songs. It's called Goin' Local and will be released next week. Let's go back to the beginning. Your first instrument, as far as I know, was accordion, which seems like an unusual choice, if it was a choice. I don't know whether somebody chose it for you. What's the story behind accordion?
1: My dad played the accordion and the piano. I almost wish he would have started me on piano because when I was growing up and rock and roll was getting going, the accordion was not the most mobile of instruments. But, you know, when I was about 10, I stopped playing it. And then I picked up the guitar when I was getting out of high school.
0: And that one, you knew that was the one for you?
1: Well, you know, folk music was happening. I originally wanted to be a lonely folk singer in the backyard. But in February of 64, the Beatles came on the Ed Sullivan Show. And in that seismic moment, that's when I bought my first electric guitar.
0: I want to talk about your first brush with professional recording. Your uncle, Larry Cusick, was a lyricist. Your family name was Cusikoff, if I'm pronouncing that right.
1: Yes.
0: Your father changed it to Kay, your uncle changed it to Cusick. And he was a lyricist. And among the things he wrote the lyrics for was the love theme from The Godfather, which was a hit for Andy Williams in 1972. So let's just hear a little bit of that.

0: I love that line, wine-colored days, kissed by the sun, warm-colored nights. My uncle was, my uncle wrote a lot of, 60, 70, I have 45s, that nobody ever heard. He was a journeyman songwriter, and when I was 18, he knew I was in a band, and he called me up, and he wanted to jump on the Eve of Destruction bandwagon and write a folk protest song. And so he had me sing it over the phone, and next thing I knew, I was in a recording studio, first time ever in Times Square, being Link Cromwell.
1: Yeah, your pseudonym for the recording was Link Cromwell. Is that Link as in Link Ray?
0: I was just, they had, 25 first names, 25 second names. I might have been Link Saunders at one time.
1: So
0: but
1: it was like
0: Link.
1: Choose one from column A and one from column B.
0: But I like Link because it's kind of like Lenny Kaye. It's got the same in the L and the K in there.
1: Well, let's hear the recording that you made for your uncle. And this was, professionally released. And it's called Crazy Like a Fox. So this is, my guess, Lenny Kaye, under the name Link Cromwell.

0: Foxy.
1: They call me neurotic and say I'm psychotic because I let my hair grow long. Your hair is still pretty long.
0: Yeah, well, you know, thank you, DNA. I mean, I remember when growing your hair long could get you in really big trouble.
1: I remember that too. Why did you keep it that way? Why is it still long?
0: I don't know. I just like it. You know, it's getting good in the back, as they say. I cut it every once in a while when I feel like my hair is wearing me. I cut it back so I get the proportion right. But I don't know. I just like it. It's who I am.
1: What did that recording do for you in terms of your sense of identity as a possible, like, real professional recording artist?
0: It gave me a sense of who I could be, even though I didn't dare think about it. It gave me a sense of purpose, one might say. But thank God it wasn't a hit, because if it was a hit, my life would have really had a different arc. You know, I would have had that million seller, you know, gotten a drug habit, been found on the streets of San Francisco.
1: or playing at Oldies Festival.
0: Yeah, I might be on PBS's folk protest singers of the 1960s. But I believe the musical gods had different ideas for who I might become.
1: Well, let me reintroduce you here. If you're just joining us, my guest is Lenny Kaye. His new solo album, which is his first album on his own, is called Going Local. It will be released next week. We'll be right back after a short break. I'm Terry Gross, and this is Fresh Air.

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5: Here in the U.S., we are really fortunate to enjoy the rights provided for in the First Amendment, among them the freedom of speech. I happen to think public media on a daily basis contributes to the defense, the protection, and the preservation of freedom of speech. And that's why I'm so proud to be a part of public media.
6: This is Fresh Air. I'm Terry Gross. Let's get back to my interview with Lenny Kaye. He's Patti Smith's longtime guitarist. His first solo album, called Goin' Local, will be released next week. It features his own songs. He's also known for curating the anthology Nuggets, original artifacts of the first psychedelic era, 1965-68. It's credited with inspiring many performers from the first generation of punk rockers. Next year marks its 55th anniversary, and it's still considered a classic. Early in his career, Kaye was a rock critic. He's continued to write about music through liner notes and several books. His latest book, Lightning Striking, is about 10 transformative periods in rock and roll history and the cities they originated in. Earlier, we were talking about Kaye's uncle, Larry Cusick, who was a lyricist. He wrote the lyrics to the theme from The Godfather, Speak Softly, Love, and for the love theme from Romeo and Juliet, A Time for Us. He even wrote lyrics for a quasi-protest song that Lenny Kaye recorded under a pseudonym after his uncle auditioned him by having him sing the hit protest song, Eve of Destruction. I've been thinking what it might have been like for your late uncle to want to, like, you know, ride the crest of this, like, folk protest music movement and ask you, his nephew, to sing Eve of Destruction, which was an anti-war protest song, because it wasn't his generation. His generation was more Andy Williams and not, you know, not the music of young people. Do you think about that a lot? Like the dilemma he was in, wanting to write popular songs but not being a part of that generation?
7: I don't think he cared. He was a journeyman songwriter. How he got Speak Softly, Love was that probably the publisher had this track by Nino Rota, and they asked him to write English lyrics. He wrote The Bell That Couldn't Jingle with Burt Bacharach. He wrote the love theme from Romeo and Juliet, A Time for Us. He was just a writer. And the nicest thing about my record is that I asked him toward the end of his days if he had any lyrics. I said, Q, I'm a musician. Do you got any lyrics? And he gave me a sheaf of them. And toward the end of his life, when he was in the hospital for quite a while, and I kept asking his wife, I said, I'd like to see my Uncle Q. And she said, oh, wait till he gets better. And I knew he wasn't getting better. And then one day I just took these lyrics and I put the ones called Yes, I Will, the most simple of lyrics, on the music stand. And I started playing it. The chords fell to hand. And at the end of it, when it starts repeating the yes, I will, yes, I will, I just burst into tears. And I said, I have to see my Uncle Q. And I went up to the hospital And he was there, and he was very frail, and I sang it to him. And he said, thank you very much. And the next morning, I got a call that he'd passed on. So I got to show him a little love and respect very much at the end.
6: This is also one of my favorite tracks on the album. And it's a tender, beautiful song, and sung with such tenderness. And also, it's a song that I think you can sing to someone you're in love with, a romantic mm-hmm. partner, or to a child.
7: Absolutely. I mean, it's a song that is so simple and yet conveys so much emotion. I actually marvel at it, and it's probably, for me, a true expression of my uncle's gift for making a lyric that touches, goes directly to your heart. Just no, you know, just no stopping, right there. Start it beating.
6: So let's hear it. This is Yes, I Will from Lenny Kaye's new album, Goin' Local.

That was Yes I Will, with music by my guest Lenny Kaye and the lyric by his late uncle. And it's on Lenny Kaye's new album called Going Local. We'll be right back. This is Fresh Air.

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1: This is Fresh Air. Let's get back to my interview with Lenny Kaye. He has his first solo album, and it features his own songs. It's called Going Local, and it will be released next week. So you started off as a rock critic. You were still playing, you know, in a band, but you were a rock critic. You were reviewing records. You wrote for all the pop magazines, but you also wrote for men's magazines. It's through an article that Patti Smith first got in touch with you. This was, I think, in 1971 or two. And you'd written about a cappella music or doo-wop. What did you love about the music, and what did she love about the article?
2: It touched Patti very much because it was the kind of music that she listened to growing up in South Jersey and Philadelphia. We both enjoyed Jerry Blavitt, the Gita with the heater, the Boss with the hot sauce, playing beautiful, beautiful group harmony. And when I was growing up in Brooklyn, I would see the older kids on the corner hitting notes, as it were. And that was the first music that touched my soul. I once had hopes to be a high tenor in a doo-wop group. Of course, I've completely lost that part of my vocal range, so I'll never achieve that one. But when Patti called me up about this article I'd written for Jazz and Pop, which was about a very niche thing, a cappella music was doo-wop music without, of course, musical instruments, but it was specialized from oldies stores. And this is like 1963, 1962, which meant that the music was already past dated. And of course, it would be knocked off the charts by the English invasion. But I wrote this article, and that's when Patti first called me up, and she said she was moved by it. And that's when she started visiting me at Village Oldies, and I'd put on our favorite records, My Hero by the Blue Notes, Today's the Day, Maureen Gray, Bristol Stomp, and we just became friendly. And that's where she asked me to join her at St. Mark's Church for her first poetry reading, because she wanted to shake things up a little bit.
1: Can you describe what that night was like, your first time playing with her? And not that many people were doing like music behind poetry.
2: Patti didn't want to do a standard poetry reading. We were opening, quote-unquote, Gerard Malanga. So there were a lot of Warhol people there. There were a lot of music people. It was kind of a cross-section of downtown. But Patti felt that if she just did a standard poetry reading, Gregory Corso would be up in the balcony, you know, saying, come on, liven it up. And so she wanted to, you know, have a little action. I went over to the loft where she was living with Robert Mapplethorpe, and she read me her poems, and I just kind of put some rhythmic energy behind the poems, and we went there and did it. It was not meant to be anything. We didn't even perform again together for another 2.5 years. It was more like an art event, but it was very well received. Again, it was so casual. New York at that time was just a hotbed of artistic creativity, theater, film, you name it. In that little 10-block circuit of the East Village, so much was happening. And this was just another night of going out and, you know, putting on a performance. I always marvel at the fact that we didn't think of it as, oh, hey, let's have a band. I mean, we didn't have a band for another 3 years. We developed organically, and that to me is what made us so special. We sounded like ourselves by the time we had all the pieces of a real band.
1: On your first album together, you do Gloria. And mm-hmm. It reminds me of Charlie Parker's early recordings in the sense that...
2: Wow. Thank you.
1: And here's why. I mean, both Gloria and Charlie Parker, they start a movement. I mean, Gloria is so punk, and it inspired so many punk rockers. And Charlie Parker inspired every jazz musician. And so you'd think when you listen to them that it would sound like everything else, since so many musicians pattern themselves on it. But both those early Parker recordings and Gloria, every time I listen to either end of those, it just sounds so radical and so fresh and new and energized. Can you talk about recording it together, what it was like for you to be doing something that was so different and so exciting?
2: It didn't seem that different to us. I mean, here we are. We started out as a trio, myself, Patty, and the pianist Richard Soul. And what we would do, especially as we were beginning, Patty would do a poem, we'd connect it with a song, and then she would improvise. And you could do that in the structure of this little trio. Richard Soul was such an accomplished pianist, except he could play Rachmaninoff. You want that? Sure. He was used to accompanying cabaret singers, but he could also not show off and just hit those chords and keep things propelling. And I'm pretty much of a rhythm guitarist at that point. And so we would just explore these fields, as we call it. Gloria happened because Richard Hell had sold us his bass guitar for $40, and Patty strapped it on and whacked the E note. And then she said, "Christ died for somebody's sins, but not mine," which was a poem of hers called Oath. And, and then I connected it with the most glorious of songs. Gloria, of course, is not only the great Van Morrison song done by every garage band, but it was also a classic doo-wop song done by the Cadillacs, Esther Navarro. It seems to be a word that replicates and understands each other. And by the time we got in the studio, it had been sculpted into a kind of quasi-arrangement. But launching it in the studio was kind of... made us aware that we were writing ourselves into history, which is kind of daunting in a certain way and somewhat presumptuous.
1: Well, let's hear Gloria from Patti Smith's first album, Horses, with my guest Lenny Kaye on guitar.

0: That's Patti Smith, Lenny Kaye, my guest on guitar from Patti Smith's first album, Horses. What did she bring out in you?
1: She brought out in me a sense of trust in my own musical abilities. I'm not a virtuoso guitarist by any means, but she stayed with me and let me express my musicality. She helped me understand who I am as a musician and how it helped her understand herself as a singer, because Patti learned how to sing on the stage with the band. She also sensed a positive energy in me that I could go anywhere. I'm not hidebound by genre or how things should be done. And Patti, of course, is a creative force that continues to move ever forward. She's not one to rest on her laurels. She wants to see what happens next, and she encourages that in me. And I think, you know, to be honest, that I have a solo album at this point in my life shows that I also understand that you have to keep evolving, you have to keep moving forward, you have to be true to your art. You can't be blinded by fame or money. I'm a worker. That's really what she encouraged in me. She's a worker too. No matter what we did yesterday or 5 years ago or 10 years ago or at this point 55 years ago, it's all about the future. She has an expression. Progress isn't the future. It's keeping up with the present. And so I try to incorporate that in my life. Whatever I've done in the past, great. But what I'm really interested in is getting up and seeing who I am today and as it moves into tomorrow.
0: Well, it's time for me to reintroduce you again so we could take a short break. If you're just joining us, my guest is Lenny Kaye. He's Patti Smith's longtime guitarist, has performed with other bands, and now has his first solo album. It's called Goin' Local, and it will be released July 17th. We'll be right back. This is Fresh Air.

0: This is Fresh Air. Let's get back to my interview with Lenny Kaye. He has his first solo album, and it features his own songs. It's called Going Local, and it will be released next week. So you're such a New York City guy. I think you were born in Manhattan, and you lived in Brooklyn, Queens, and New Jersey. Do I have that right?
1: Yep, yep.
0: Are you you're living in East Stroudsburg now?
1: Yes, I am. I've wound up in Pennsylvania.
0: In the Pocono Mountains.
1: Yeah, yeah. It's not that far from New York. It's an hour and a half drive when there's no traffic. But
0: there's a bunch of musicians who live there for that reason. You can get to New York to play gigs, but it's, you know, it's beautiful country up there.
1: It's really nice, and it has, of course, the Delaware River, which is one of the great rivers of our time. I was just swimming in it 2 days ago when it was so hot.
0: Among the musicians who used to live there was Bob Dureau, the singer-songwriter.
1: Right nearby is the Delaware Water Gap. They have the Deer Head Inn, and Phil Woods lived there, Bob Dureau. They have quite a little underground jazz scene. And it's just a nice place to be. I grew up in New York City, but when I first moved to Pennsylvania, there was a sign as you got over the border from New Jersey. It said, America starts here. And I believe that, you know, all of a sudden you're outside of the ring of one of the world capitals, New York City, and also in a certain way outside of the ring of another world capital, Philadelphia. And you can see the expanse of the country, and it gives you a perspective on your life in New York, things that seem so important or less so, and also what the rest of the country might be feeling and thinking.
0: On your song, Let's Make a Memory, there's a line in the lyric that says, I don't know if I could live in this part of the country, but you make me want to try. Did you move there because your wife wanted to?
1: Yes. I was a little shocked. But we had a 3-year-old daughter, and the East Village in the late 80s was not as gentrified or even habitable as it is now. When you have a 3-year-old, you want them to go out and play and not have to watch for shards of glass. So we went out there, and it took me a while to understand my place there, but I've come to love it.
0: When your daughter was young, did you sing lullabies to her?
1: Yeah, I actually sang the Beatles' If I Fell. And when she got married, for our dance, as it was, we played that song. I would always sing to her little lullabies.
0: Did you try to shape her taste?
1: Impossible. My daughter, when she got old enough to get into the radio, we'd be driving along, and she'd hear a song with a guitar in it, and she'd immediately change the station to a hip-hop station.
0: Oh, right.
1: You know, which is great. You know,
0: did you expect that there was going to be a generation gap musically? Because there was such a big one when you were growing up. Because rock and roll was new, parents were listening to Perry Como, and now, I mean, there is a generation gap with hip-hop.
1: I always hope that there is a generation gap. I don't believe that music was, quote, better then. Music belongs to the moment. I would not want people to venerate the music that I grew up with or even that I make now. I believe that music exists as the soundtrack of our present time. And often when I'm in the car, I listen to hit radio. I might not make music like that. I might not even understand how to make music, but I can certainly appreciate the cleverness and the skill that goes into making the hits of the day. And so I would hope that when her kids grow up, you know, they're not going to be listening to what she did. They're going to be listening to the music of their generation.
0: Well, I want to close with another song from your new album, and I want to play A Friend Like You. Would you talk about the song?
1: A Friend Like You, I heard the original French version by Stefan Eicher when I was in Paris in the 90s, and I just loved the song. I bought it and I brought it home, and I always thought I would like to write English lyrics to this. And so I did. I recorded it. It's actually one of my favorite songs on the record. And when I finished it, I sent it to Stefan, and he loved it. So, you know, I guess I kind of did what my uncle did with Nino Rota's music. I took Stefan Eicher's music and spun it into English.
0: But is it a translation or a brand new lyric?
1: It's a brand new lyric. I think the chorus is kind of like a translation, because I had to figure out what that is, but I just wrote a new lyric to it.
0: So this is A Friend Like You from Lenny Kaye's new album, Going Local. Lenny Kaye, it has been such a pleasure to have you back on the show.
1: Thank you.

Lenny Kaye's new album, Going Local, will be released next week. If you'd like to catch up on interviews you missed, like this week's conversations with Peter Asher from the British Invasion duo Peter and Gordon, who also produced James Taylor and Linda Ronstadt, or journalist Ari Berman on the latest developments in voting rights, or Rachel Aviv on tensions in mother-daughter relationships, check out our podcast. 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

Fresh Air's executive producer is Sam Brigger. Our technical director and engineer is Audrey Bentham. Our engineer today is Adam Staniszewski. Our interviews and reviews are produced and edited by Phyllis Myers, Roberta Shurrock, Anne-Marie Baldonado, Lauren Krenzel, Teresa Madden, Monique Nazareth, Susan Yakundi, Anna Bauman, and Nico Gonzalez-Whistler. Our digital media producer is Molly C.V. Nesper. Thea Challoner directed today's show. Our co-host is Tanya Mosley. I'm Terry Gross.

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6: From NPR and WBUR Boston, I'm Indira Lakshmanan.
7: I'm Robin Young. It's Here and Now. Coming up, now that Graham Platner is out, how will Maine Democrats pick a new candidate to face off against Senator Susan Collins?
6: Also, we'll look into the group of masked men who marched through Washington, D.C. during July 4th celebrations.
8: We can think of Patriot Front as a modern times iteration of neo-Nazi skinheads. You know, the ideology is the same, even if the presentation is different.
7: And in author Daniel Mason's new book, a Bay Area couple relocates to a Vermont town to live like the natives.
9: I think the joke in this book is very much on the city people who imagine themselves for a year to be quote-unquote country people.
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10: Live from NPR News, I'm Lakshmi Singh. Iranian state media report that the Iranian military worked to secure the skies over the city where the supreme leader was to be buried today in Mashhad. Ayatollah Ali Khamenei was killed on the first day of the U.S.-Israel war with Iran. His funeral began last weekend. Meanwhile, the U.S. and Iran traded strikes for a second day. Iranian officials say at least 14 people were killed. NPR's Hadil Al-Shalchi has more.
11: Iran's semi-official media agency Tasnim said that army fighter jets are flying overhead to protect the skies of Mashhad. That's the birthplace of Ayatollah Ali Khamenei and where he will be buried. His funeral began in Tehran almost a week ago and spanned five cities, including holy sites in Iraq. On Wednesday, U.S. CENTCOM said it struck Iranian radars and a naval installation in retaliation for Iranian strikes on ships in the Strait of Hormuz. Iran responded by targeting U.S. military bases in Kuwait and Bahrain, and the Jordanian Armed Forces said it intercepted missiles launched from Iran towards Jordanian territory. At the NATO summit this week, President Trump declared the ceasefire over, but did not rule out talks to end the war. Hadil Al-Shalchi, NPR News, Istanbul.
10: Democrats are searching for a new Senate nominee in Maine, one of their best shots at flipping a seat and winning back the U.S. Senate in the midterm elections. In a video, Graham Platner dropped out after a woman accused him of rape, which he denies.
12: We're not doing it because of the allegations. We're doing it because of the structures that are being taken away from us by those in power.
10: Meanwhile, Trump predicts Democratic leaders will have a hard time replacing Platner. Florida's Palm Beach International Airport has been renamed for President Trump. NPR's Rachel Treisman reports.
13: Trump is the first president to have an airport named after him while in office. He's also the first to file trademark applications for the name, and that's raised questions about whether he could profit from it. The Trump Organization says it will not make any money from merchandise sold at the airport, but experts like trademark lawyer Josh Gerben see a possible loophole.
14: Trump Org could take these trademarks and license them to third parties to use as well. This could be other merchandise that's sold off of airport premises.
13: An airport spokesperson told NPR it does not currently have plans to sell branded merchandise or know of other vendors who do. Rachel Treisman, NPR News.
10: In a few weeks, Britain gets its seventh prime minister in 10 years, likely to be former Manchester mayor Andy Burnham. Here's NPR's Fatma Al-Kassam.
15: The popular former mayor of Manchester, nicknamed the King of the North, confirmed he has submitted his nomination to lead the UK's governing Labour Party and become the next prime minister, writing on social media that it's all starting to feel very real. Burnham now looks all but set to reside in 10 Downing Street in less than 2 weeks, replacing Keir Starmer, who resigned last month amid historically low poll ratings. Fatma Al-Kassam, NPR News.
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16: Local news now from WKSU, IdeaStream Public Media. I'm Jeff St. Clair. A few retired judges and justices are traveling on a bus this week through Great Lakes states, making the case against what they see as an increased partisanship that erodes trust in the judicial system. State House correspondent Sarah Donaldson has more.
17: Retired Republican Ohio Supreme Court Chief Justice Maureen O'Connor says the rule of law, or

0: The idea that nobody is above the law should be prioritized by all justices and judges, over politics, over religion.
1: That all has to be left outside of the courtroom, and if it's not, that person doesn't deserve to wear a black robe.
0: But right now, she says she's worried it's not. In Ohio, since 2022, judges have run for higher courts with an R or D by their name, a legislative change she's criticized. The Justice in Motion bus tour continues until Friday, through Cleveland into Michigan. Sarah Donaldson at the Ohio Public Radio Statehouse News Bureau.
2: Ohio teachers and advocates are urging lawmakers to restore control of the state teachers' retirement system board to elected teacher representatives instead of political appointees. A budget provision shifting control to appointees remains on hold in court. Retired Cleveland Heights teacher Tamar Gray says she learned about the change just days before retiring last spring.
3: I was shocked by the legislature's takeover of the STRS board. They took something steady and dependable and changed it to something political and precarious.
2: Educators want lawmakers to restore the board's original makeup by the end of the year. Republicans say the change was needed because of internal problems and investment controversies at STRS, which manages around $100 billion for 550,000 Ohio educators. Visitation begins later this afternoon at Northside Christian Church in Wadsworth for fallen Rittman Police Sergeant Scott Rees. The funeral is tomorrow. Rees was shot and killed Sunday while responding to a report of a home break-in and shots fired. Christy McWilliams and her 13-year-old daughter, McKinley, were also killed. This is WKSU.
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6: I'm Robin Young. It's Here and Now. Different news outlets, including Politico, are reporting that former Democratic Senate candidate Graham Platner's closest advisors pleaded with him to strike a more conciliatory tone as he announced the end of his campaign in Maine. But he bucked that advice and made it a condition of dropping out of the race that he get free rein to assail establishment Democrats and blame them for the ignominious end to his rapid political rise after a charge of rape from a former girlfriend, a charge he denies. Here's part of that announcement last night.
7: We are suspending campaign operations. I know that some will think it's an admission of guilt, and it most certainly is not. We're not doing it because of the allegations. We're doing it because of the structures that are being taken away from us by those in power.
6: Democrats had hoped the former Oyster Man could unseat Republican incumbent Susan Collins and tip the balance of power in the Senate. Now the question is, who will be the next candidate and how will they be chosen before a July 27th deadline? Kevin Miller is the State House correspondent for Maine Public. Kevin, what a week you've had. First, what are you hearing on the ground there from voters?
8: Yeah, thanks for having me back on. I think it's safe to say that there are mixed reactions. There's definitely a strong sense of relief among many Democratic loyalists that this most recent episode, or I don't know what you want to call it, but this big cloud of controversy around Platner has passed on, and now the party can finally move forward and line up a replacement nominee. Mm-hmm. I think there are definitely a lot of Democrats who were all in on Platner for a very long time, kind of through all these past controversies. But they were really disappointed and kind of disheartened by the most recent revelations. Right. So I think they're ready to move on. But there are some diehard Platner supporters who are angry, and they agree with him that they view this as the establishment pushing him out over these allegations. But I think probably relief is the biggest sense that I'm getting.
6: Huh. This is reminding Democrats nationally of Joe Biden's late exit from the presidential race and questions then about who knew what when. Questions are people asking about the vetting process there in Maine for Graham Platner, who had admitted to past behavior he wasn't proud of, that he blamed on, PTSD. He was a combat vet, for instance. And he had cast his campaign as one of redemption. So what questions do people have about how this happened?
8: Yeah, I think it's a good question. And there is a lot of scrutiny that's being, put on the team that helped recruit him. Some of the kind of national activists that worked on this, asking basically, how did you overlook some of these past, troubles that he had? He's been very open about his PTSD after his combat tours with the Marines in Iraq and Afghanistan. he's kind of said that was a very dark time for him, but it just seems like these, it wasn't even a trickle, it was a steady, you know, flow of controversies that kept coming out over and over again. You know, I should say that this, that he was definitely not the party's nominee. Mm-hmm. Yeah, this was not the state party that chose him. This was not the national party that chose him. This was kind of the grassroots, you know, the populist Bernie Sanders style campaign. And those were the folks that put him forward. So there is some questions about why there wasn't more digging into his background.
6: Yeah. Well, now a new candidate's going to have less than 4 months to make themselves familiar to Maine voters. Many already are. We know some of the candidates, and we'll name a couple. But also to raise money. I mean, what's the concern there?
8: Yeah, it's going to be a challenge. I mean, I think the National Party has signaled, and some of the groups have signaled, that they're going to be ready to step up and to help whoever is the nominee to raise money. The Democratic Senatorial Campaign Committee, the big national group, has already said that they've set up a fund to start raising money, and that money would be then be passed on to whoever the nominees. But you know, I think it's going to depend on who wins this nomination,
6: yeah,
8: and how quickly they can tap into that.
6: We have about a minute and a half. Someone called into CNN while they were doing their live stand-up this morning and said, "I'm in," you know, kind of declared it right in the middle of a live stand-up on CNN. Just what are some of the names?
8: Yeah, some of the biggest names we're hearing are former Senate President Troy Jackson. He's been a longtime Bernie Sanders supporter, kind of running a very similar populist campaign. He just ran for governor. And two other governor candidates that we had, Nirav Shah, a more former Maine CDC director, and our current Secretary of State, Shenna Bellows. Shenna has not said she's officially running, but she said she's interested. There are a couple of former congressional candidates, Jordan Wood, Paige Loud, and David Costello, who also ran for Senate. He ran against Flatner and Governor Janet Mills. And then there's Dan Kleban. He's the co-founder of a beer company, Maine Beer Company. So there's quite a few names, and I think we're going to see more come out of the woodwork in the next couple of days.
6: And just remind us, what is the deadline?
8: Yeah, so the deadline is July 27th. So what the state party has said is they will hold a nominating convention at some point over the next 2.5 weeks to figure out how to move forward, but they haven't released the details of that yet.
6: Okay. Maine Public's Kevin Miller covering, you know, just an extraordinary story, really, up there in Maine. Kevin, thank you so much.
8: Thank you so much for having me.
5: During July 4th celebrations on the National Mall last Saturday, hundreds of masked men marched through the streets of Capitol Hill, clad in matching khaki trousers, baseball caps, and combat boots. Marching in formation and brandishing red, white, and blue shields and flags, was this a patriotic display or a threat to other Americans? NPR domestic extremism correspondent Odette Youssef joins us now for a closer look at the white nationalist Patriot Front. Odette, thanks for joining us.
9: Thanks for having me.
5: So you've reported on the rise of neo-Nazi skinheads in the late 1980s and on the far-right groups of today. Many listeners may not have heard of the Patriot Front before a striking photo by Reuters of masked white men looming over a lone black woman on the D.C. subway went viral last weekend. So first, tell us, who are these men?
9: Yeah, I think that photo was one of the most striking things, right, about this flash rally in D.C. It was just a perfect encapsulation of the fear that this group seeks to elicit from the public, you know, a black woman just going about her business on a train, but she's in this enclosed space surrounded by avowed white nationalists. We can think of Patriot Front as a modern times iteration of neo-Nazi skinheads. You know, the ideology is the same, even if the presentation is different. They are organized in local groups all over the country, but report centrally to the group's founder. His name is Thomas Rousseau, who founded the organization in 2017, after the notorious Unite the Right rally in Charlottesville, where we saw neo-Nazi groups, the Klan.
5: This is the one where they were carrying tiki torches in Charlottesville, Virginia, and a woman was killed by a car running over her, one of the counter-protesters.
9: That's right. They are anti-Semitic, anti-black, anti-immigrant, misogynistic. They are accelerationist, which means they seek the collapse of the current government order so that the country can rebuild as a new fascist white ethnostate.
5: Wow. All right. Well, they've been showing up uninvited at pride parades, Independence Day parades, that sort of thing for a number of years. Sometimes its members get arrested. You say their goal is this extreme political agenda of wanting to bring down our current government. How are they trying to go about that, and how many of them are there?
9: So it's not that big, maybe around 500 members. That's actually on the high end of what I've been hearing. And when they stage these events, they are not just drawing from their core membership. You know, the core membership could be considered the people that are required to pay money to Thomas Russo every month to have stickers for Patriot Front sent to them, flyers, other propagandistic materials that they are then also required to put out into public spaces. They also draw from adjacent white nationalist groups for these kinds of public spectacles. They might be involved with, you know, people who were adjacent to the Proud Boys at one time. That is all part of the propaganda strategy that's central to Patriot Front's activities, to instill fear in parts of the public who may be targets of their ethnic cleansing agenda. But they also do it to recruit. At all of these events, they take videos of themselves and photos of themselves. They then edit them into propagandistic material that is then posted to social media, trying to portray themselves as racial warriors, what they are terming patriots, who are getting up and doing something about things, you know, rather than just sitting behind their computers and being keyboard warriors.
5: You said that the Patriot Front wants to bring down the government, but are they pro-Donald Trump? And if so, what might they do in the next 6 months leading up to the midterm elections?
9: No, they're not. With organizations like this that are accelerationist, they are not interested in the political parties that we have. They are interested in whoever may be causing more polarization, perhaps more chaos. And so right now, they may be somewhat supportive of what the Trump administration is doing with the removal of immigrants, both those who are here legally and those who are undocumented. But no, they are not for President Trump.
5: All right. Back in 2022, a black man in Massachusetts sued the Patriot Front for allegedly attacking him during a July 4th parade. The group ignored the lawsuit. A default judgment was issued for $2.7 million that the group was supposed to pay to this man. Has the group ever been held to account for their actions? And if not, why not?
9: So that lawsuit was quite significant because Patriot Front's real activities have not just been these flash rallies and the stickering and so on. They engage in vandalism, criminal vandalism, and they have attacked people, as you've just mentioned, with Mr. Charles Morrell in Boston, and they have not been held to account for many of these instances. Many people have been disappointed with the lack of real accountability from a law enforcement perspective, just given how active this group has been in instilling fear in mostly communities of color.
5: Odette Youssef covers domestic extremism for NPR. Odette, thank you so much.
9: Thank you.
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2: 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Up ahead, a conversation with best-selling author Daniel Mason. His new novel, Country People, centers around a Silicon Valley couple who attempt to adjust after uprooting to Vermont. 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
10: Former Manchester Mayor Andy Burnham could easily become the United Kingdom's seventh prime minister in 10 years. The revolving door of leaders has some Britons wondering what has made their country ungovernable.
11: I think what we've had in recent years is people who've got like two or three of the skills that you need, but not all of them.
10: I'm Mary Louise Kelly. Why the British prime minister has become a uniquely difficult job on All Things Considered from NPR News.
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2: 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Sunny skies today, high near 90, 85 currently in Cleveland, 70 with showers overnight and rain in the forecast for tomorrow.
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6: It's Here and Now. Daniel Mason, the author of the best-selling Northwoods, Better Doc, reviewers are once again tossing superlatives at him for his new book, Country People. Flowery phrases like fantastical journey, witty, gentle, and uplifting, and my favorite, pillowy. It's the tale of Kate, a successful Bay Area scholar of Milton and Blake, and husband Miles, who over 14 years has moved from Rabelais to Chekhov to Tolstoy to now Russian folklore in search of a dissertation and a job. Maybe a move to Vermont and a college professorship for Kate will help. You know, the classic opening to a Russian folktale. In a certain kingdom, in a certain land, you will find a magical realm, legendary heroes, or maybe a bunch of Vermonters also searching for a magical realm. Kate, Miles, their two kids, and the dog with the face of Will Ferrell decamp to the glorious woods and streams and mountains of Vermont to share deeper lives with country people. The book is Country People, a novel. Daniel Mason, welcome and congratulations.
15: Thanks so much for having me. Thank you.
6: People are throwing these bouquets at you. Pillowy was my favorite.
15: It's the first time I've been called pillowy.
6: That's right. Yeah. Well, and congratulations.
15: Thank
6: because
15: you.
6: It is just I laughed out loud. The wife, Kate, a very successful scholar.
15: Sure.
6: The husband, who has the attention span of a bumblebee. Uh-huh. You know, he flits from dissertation to dissertation. The New York Times writes that your depiction of the agony and bliss of procrastination is the world-class work of someone who must know. Is this you?
15: I'm definitely a procrastinator. So this aspect of Miles, where he'll start off on one topic and find himself jumping to the next without even realizing it happened. This is, I think, probably describes most of my days when I'm writing.
6: On his way to write, he picks up some information about something called the Great Slave Fail, and he gets distracted by that. By the way, what was that? Was that real?
15: Most of the histories are sort of invented in the book.
6: Well, one of them was purportedly a factory that made all the sleds in the country.
15: Right.
6: And then one Christmas day, all the sleighs, as they called them, failed, and all the children, somehow their sleds got separated from the runners
15: right. So this is part of the local legend of this little town that they end up in called Greensbury. There's an old factory there, and like many towns in New England, the factory has been abandoned. And in thinking of writing the backstory for the factory, I decided to make it a sleigh factory that ended with this sort of catastrophic failure that their rivets 1 year were substandard. And so all around New England, second temperatures hit this particular threshold. The sleighs fell apart. I love this image sort of everywhere all of a sudden, like you have this fracturing of machinery.
6: But what about Vermont? You know, they move in on some sort of anthropological expedition that they're going to observe the natives.
15: So in researching Northwoods, you know, I spent a lot of time in southern Vermont, northwestern Massachusetts, upstate New York. But I think for this book, I was interested in as much as what it's like as what we imagine it to be like. And I think that Vermont has a special place in the American imagination as this pastoral, bucolic place, much of which is true. I mean, it's an extraordinary, mm-hmm. beautiful place. But at the same time, I think so many people who go there bring these kinds of preconceptions. And so the book is about these preconceptions as much as it is about the reality.
6: The wife, Kate, thinks this is going to be good for Miles because he wants to do his latest dissertation about the peasants in Russian folklore. And she kind of says, well, that's good because there will be peasants in Vermont.
15: Right, right. Right. So that's sort of the central joke that fires the book, is that that's the fantasy that they have.
16: The joke isn't on the Mormoners.
15: No. I think the joke in this book is very much on the city people who imagine themselves for a year to be, quote-unquote, country people.
16: Talk about this family in particular. Their names again?
15: They're the Shlevsky Petrosians. So Miles is actually the grandson of a character in an earlier book that I wrote called The Winter Soldier, where Lucius Shalevsky is a doctor in the First World War, ends up being a very successful physician later in life. Miles, his grandson, is never able to live up to this expectation, I think, that the family might have of him.
16: Mm. He is the great disappointment.
15: He is, yes. I mean, and his wife's, I think, sort of frustrated, but they do refer, I think, as you mentioned, to this kind of disappointment. He likes to call it the slight disappointment.
16: The slight disappointment, yes. That's right. It hasn't moved to great yet.
15: No, but he's always worried that that's going to happen.
16: That's going to happen. And they love literature, and they're always quoting it. He sees her as a gymnast. As he watches her think, he thinks of Olympic gymnasts the way she thinks. She flushes pink, it rises when she's quoting Paradise Lost.
15: Right, right.
16: In fact, I think sometimes that's led them to the bedroom.
15: I think that's right.
16: The point.
15: I think if I'm quoting from books, it's because this is what Miles and Kate's worlds are made of. There are people who love this language. They love these stories. Miles' problem in part is that he loves the stories so much, he can't get around to writing anything about them.
16: And every night he tells stories to his children of these Russian folktales that he should be writing the dissertation about,
15: right.
16: But they're beautiful, wonderful stories. By the way, do you do that?
15: I was certainly a storyteller. And I think that I was often accused of the same thing as Miles is accused of, which is letting the story get a little bit out of hand and sort of forgetting that the audience is, three or five. And so he tells these very elaborate stories, some from folktales, some of his own inventions. But at one point tells a story about a mythological figure that changes shape and can masquerade as just about anyone.
16: Is this the Humbaba?
15: This is the Humbaba. And which leads his son to start suspecting that everybody might be this kind of Humbaba.
16: What if your parents?
15: Right. Who could you trust? Who could you trust? And so then this becomes a sort of shorthand in the family for this sort of indulgence in imagination, which can get one into a bit of trouble.
16: Right. But it feels like it's a setup for what's happening right outside his door. He finally sees, which is a group of Vermonters who have this belief. It competes with Miles' stories.
15: Right. A hollow earth.
16: And it's right under where they live.
15: Right. There's a portal into this hollow earth somewhere in the Green Mountains of Vermont in a society which has set out to find this. And Miles' first response is that this is pretty wacky. Eventually, he gets drawn in. What he finds is that other people have joined this society for a lot of different reasons. There are people who are lonely. There are people who have sought explanations in mainstream religion and not found them there. But there are a lot of people who are there for a kind of exercise of the imagination, a playfulness.
16: A what if,
15: almost like a costume play. And this is sort of the spirit that he joins in at the beginning, very much the spirit that I think I would join in. I mean, taking a step back from the wackiness of the proposition that the earth might be hollow, like who wouldn't want to join a club that pours through old atlases, that goes spelunking in these gorgeous rainbow-colored marble canyons, that reads ancient texts, that studies old logging, studies old mining. And that's the game to start. Now, people there believe different things. Some believe it's very much true. But the tent is quite expansive. And so this becomes his community.
16: Is this laying on this human behavior? Because you're also this professor of psychiatry at Stanford.
15: Certainly a big concern of the book. One of my interests in writing it was this borderland between imagination and delusion and different forms of belief. Because this is something that I certainly think a lot about in my academic life. We certainly think about it a lot as a country. I'm always so upset when I read about people sort of believing false beliefs. But at the same time, I love the imagination. I spend all of my writing life making up things that are wrong and fabricated. And so where is this boundary between the imagination and something which is a little bit trickier, perhaps more dangerous?
16: Well, speaking of things that people believe in that are wrong, enter your character, Wilson Bentley, who thinks he's the reincarnation of the real-life Snowflake Bentley, beloved Vermonter, who photographed snowflakes. The new Bentley has been cataloging history's bad ideas.
15: Like an inventory of wrong ideas, yeah. he looks out at the world and he says, wait a second, my doctors are saying me I'm wrong, but most of the world believes many, many things that are wrong. And so I'm going to counter this claim by collecting all the wrong ideas that exist out there in the world already. So he ends up being kind of the voice of reason and a guide for Miles.
16: There's dogs.
15: Mm-hmm. I have a very dear dog of the same breed called a Lagotto Romagnolo, and it's a truffle hunting dog. And the only reason we have it is that during the pandemic when we were looking for a hypoallergenic dog, this was the last one left. All the poodles and labradoodles have seemed to be taken. But what we have is this very lovely dog that's incredibly tuned to the smells of the world. And being around him is this fascinating experience because it's clear that he's existing in a different universe than the one that I'm in, and that I am blind to so much of what's going around.
16: Which he can smell.
15: Which he can smell. And so we'll sit there and I'll look out and I'll see something, whereas he will just sniff at the breeze, and what's sort of passing through his nose is this incredible narrative of what animals have gone by and won and who they were with. And I mean, this really struck me in wintertime following him around and seeing the tracks that he was following and realizing all of a sudden that this is the world that he smells all the time. In winter, I could see it. All of a sudden, it became visible to me. But this is what it's like for him. And those are all stories. And so, one, he plays this important role because he's a digging fellow. And this is a book about an underground world. Mm-hmm. And without giving away any plot points, you can sort of imagine where these two plot lines might collide. But he also provides a kind of other awareness of sort of places and happenings that the human characters can't reach.
16: Which brings everything together. Because what is the line, in another land?
15: Mm-hmm. In a certain kingdom, in a certain land.
16: Yeah.
15: Right.
16: And perhaps what he smells is a paradise lost.
15: Yeah.
16: Wonderful. The book is Country People. Daniel Mason, thank you so much.
15: Yeah. Thanks so much for having me. Real pleasure to talk to you.
16: This is a great read. You're listening to Here and Now.
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17: Live from NPR News in Boston, I'm Steve Brown. Ukrainian drones hit more Russian oil facilities and set two oil tankers ablaze in the Sea of Azov, a day after President Trump pledged to grant Ukraine a license to manufacture Patriot air defense systems. Ukraine's strikes on oil refineries and other infrastructure across Russia have triggered a fuel crisis with gasoline shortages and fuel rationing in multiple regions. A top Ukrainian official, meanwhile, cautioned that it could take a year or more for the country to produce Patriot interceptor missiles. New suspected Ebola cases have been reported in previously unaffected parts of Congo, according to the government. The death toll in the latest outbreak has reached 600. The outbreak, declared on May 15th, is caused by a virus which has no approved vaccine or treatment. Efforts to contain the virus face challenges like a funding gap, attacks on health centers, and ongoing conflict. Sales of previously occupied U.S. homes slowed in June, but a key measure of home prices climbed to an all-time high, adding to prospective home buyers' affordability challenges. The National Association of Realtors said today that existing home sales fell 2.4% last month. 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
2: 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I'm Jeff St. Clair. Ohio drivers must share their information with an officer when pulled over or face jail time starting in October. The new law signed this week requires motorists and passengers to provide their name, address, and date of birth or face up to 30 days in jail or a $250 fine. Critics say the law goes too far and could open police departments to lawsuits. A new law in Ohio cracks down on trade in stolen catalytic converters. Scrap metal dealers must now send a daily record of purchases each day to state authorities. Used catalytic converters must now include proof of ownership from the seller. The International Precious Metals Institute opposed the new law, saying it will interfere with legitimate recycling operations. The Stark Area Regional Transit Authority in November will ask voters to renew its existing sales tax levy without an increase. SARTA's board made the decision this week after debating whether to again seek a 0.1% sales tax hike that voters rejected in May.
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18: 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I'm Megan McCarty-Carino.
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18: Over the last couple decades, the U.S. military has operated under the Golden Hour Protocol. Evacuate wounded troops to higher-level surgical care within 60 minutes. In the post-9/11 years, the policy pushed the ratio of killed to wounded in action to historically low levels. Then came drones. The proliferation of small, cheap, unmanned vehicles has upended warfare, particularly in Ukraine. And it's challenging traditional systems of medical response, according to Jay Price, a military reporter for WUNC News in North Carolina.
20: They see everything, is the way they put it. The drones see everything. They have not just cameras, they have night vision, they have thermal vision, they can see heat signatures. You know, it's a pretty big thing. If you're trying to run some sort of medical facility, you need power. So they were struggling to hide generators and hide vehicles, not have many vehicles around, kind of have this kind of low signature. They were under constant surveillance, but also constant threat because of the small attack drones mainly. This has forced all kinds of changes in combat casualty care and the way that we're thinking about how we're going to have to do combat casualty care in future conflicts.
18: So going from the golden hour to many hours, maybe even days?
20: The golden day, the golden week. We just know it's a longer period of time. So that means the military has an acronym for everything. It means PCC. It means prolonged casualty care, this medical concept. The medics are going to have to be able to keep wounded troops alive longer. They won't be able to get them out in minutes. They can't just slap a tourniquet on them to stop the flow of blood and wait for the helicopter in a few minutes. They might have to keep them alive for days and days, certainly hours, until they can figure out a way to get that person back to some sort of surgical care. So that's a mess because it means, okay, the medics will need more training, more sophisticated equipment, and adequate supplies of blood.
18: It sounds like generally it's going from sort of a very centralized medical sort of hub away from the front line to trying to sort of diffuse those resources throughout the front line.
20: Yeah, it just has changed the whole nature of, can you even do evacuations? When can you do evacuations? How can you? And, you know, while technology is creating these terrible challenges, it's also something militaries are turning to try to help the troops deal with these challenges. So more and more, the Ukrainians are using ground drones. They're using armored ground drones to evacuate the wounded. We're looking more and more and more into ground drones for that sort of thing, but also to get those crucial medical supplies up to the front lines.
18: That was Jay Price, military reporter for WUNC News. Courtney Bergseeker produced this episode. I'm Megan McCarty-Carino, and that's Marketplace Tech. This is APM.
2: 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Up ahead on Here and Now, 150 million Americans who get health insurance through their employers are facing steeper premiums and shakier care options. We'll have a detailed discussion about soaring health insurance costs up ahead in about 10 minutes here on WKSU. 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
21: I'm Amy Eddings. New data shows Barcelona registered a high of 111 degrees last month, its hottest June on record. In France, a nuclear reactor in Toulouse temporarily shut down due to the heat wave, which is expected to continue next week. The latest on Morning Edition starting at 5 a.m. on WKSU IdeaStream Public Media.
2: Today's temperatures into the mid-80s, 85 right now in Cleveland, 82 in Akron, 70 are a low overnight with showers, and we'll see showers and storms throughout the day on Friday with a high of 83 degrees. Looking ahead at the weekend, not too bad. Partly sunny skies Saturday and Sunday, highs in the low 80s.
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24: I'm Indira Lakshmanan. It's Here and Now. In the 1999 cult classic movie Office Space, a disgruntled cubicle worker is stuck in a dead-end job at a software company. He has horrible, condescending bosses who nitpick everything he does and make him work weekends. At the beginning of the film, his boss scolds him for forgetting to put a cover sheet on a company report. Moments later, another manager comes by to tell him the exact same thing.
25: Did you get that memo?
26: Yeah, I got the memo.
25: And I understand the policy, and the problem is just that I forgot the one time, and I've already taken care of it, so it's not even really a problem anymore.
26: Ah, yeah. It's just we're putting new cover sheets on all the TPS reports before they go out now, so if you could go ahead and try to remember to do that from now on, that'd be great. All right.
24: If you're suffering in a toxic workplace, what can you do about it? Tessa West is a psychology professor at New York University. Her latest book is Job Therapy, Finding Work That Works for You. I spoke with her in January. Everyone has something they don't like about their job. It could be long hours or some boring, repetitive tasks or even annoying and intrusive coworkers. At what point do these shift from being annoyances to things that are actually harmful for our mental health?
27: Yeah, I think that's a really tough question for us to answer. And I would say at the point at which the stress is actually interfering with your physical health and your mental health. And I think in order to really get the answer to that question, you really kind of need to take, you know, a good record of what your daily stressors are and when you're not sleeping, when you're not eating, when you're starting to fight with your kids and your spouse, and really look at the cumulative effects of those things and seeing how they're actually kind of bleeding over to affect your daily life. That's when we have to start questioning, is this the right job for me? Is this the right place for me to be?
24: I guess if your spouse or partner or friends say that all you ever talk about is your annoying work, that would be one of those tip-offs if it's bleeding over into your life that you can't have fun in other ways. All right, in one of your books called Jerks at Work, Toxic Coworkers and What to Do About Them, you write about some of the archetypes of really toxic people that we all likely encounter. Give us some examples.
27: Yeah, I think we're probably all very familiar with a micromanaging boss, that person who seems to work all the time but not really get anything done because they're looking over your shoulder all of the time. At the same time, they can also be a neglectful boss because while they're micromanaging you, they're ignoring other people. Probably the most annoying coworker is the kiss up, kick down. The boss loves them. They're extremely good at impressing people in power, but they really torture people who work at the same level as them and people who are beneath them. I think those people are very tricky to manage because everyone seems to really like them that you need to actually impress. And I would say the most psychologically damaging ones are the gaslighters. Those are the ones that really can kind of isolate you, trick you into working for them, and really make you feel like you're working towards something important or make you feel like you're completely useless and the only reason why you're still here is because of them.
24: Well, so let's take those kind of one at a time. If the micromanager boss is the most common, it's certainly upsetting to feel that you're not trusted. It's demoralizing if you can't do your work without constant supervision. What should you do about that?
27: I think our intuition is to go to the micromanager and lead with our feelings. Why don't you trust me? What is it about me, you know, or what is it about you that is making you behave this way? And I think instead you should actually put your emotions to the side and focus on what the end goal is. When you do that, it helps your micromanager see that their own behavior is actually harmful to themselves. So instead of getting them to wake up and say, oh, this is hurting the people I work for, getting them to realize my behavior is actually also hurting my own progress is important. So when you do that and you sit down and say, okay, we want to get this report done, what's it going to take to get there? Let's figure out what those steps look like. Then they start to see how they're interfering with their own progress by going in and editing that Google Doc every 5 minutes and changing those sentences. From there, you can then kind of come up with a little report, a progress kind of plan of how you're going to get there.
24: You know, when you mentioned two of the other classic archetypes, the kiss up, kick down, and the gaslighter, it makes me think that they sort of fall into a larger category of kind of jealous, competitive people, maybe with sharp elbows, who are trying to essentially put you down and make themselves look better. And that seems like a pretty common thing, certainly at least in American workplaces. What do you do if you have someone who you feel is undermining you or taking credit for your ideas or talking about you behind your back? What do you do about that?
27: I think you need to figure out if it's a culture problem, honestly. I think a lot of us try to take this on as an interpersonal problem. You need to actually ask around, find the people who have relationships with these individuals, and see if this is something just very common in this workplace. And more often than not, the answer to that question is yes. This isn't a person problem. This is a culture problem. This is a norm problem. That's when you need to ask yourself, is this the right job for me? If it is a person problem, then you need to build out that network. You need to really work those connections to help deal with the problem, not try to manage that person on your own.
24: Well, everyone feels busy and pulled in 100 directions during the workday. Many of us who do office jobs are getting bombarded constantly with emails, texts, WhatsApp, instant messaging apps like Slack. Sometimes people will respond and sound rude when they're overwhelmed, whether or not they meant to be rude. So what do we do in those situations?
27: Yeah, I love this question because there's so much ambiguity in what tone means and all these things, especially when we have people working remotely. Give people the benefit of the doubt. And when in doubt, just get on the phone and talk to people. I think we don't do this enough. We have communication that is text, it is Slack, it is email, what scientists call asynchronous communication, the stuff that happens where we're not actually talking to one another. Get on the phone, have that quick 2-minute call the minute things seem off. It tends to solve the problem really, really quickly, and it doesn't take very long.
24: Well, I think an addendum to that question is also that there are sometimes unintentional misunderstandings that might be caused by generational divides. I'm thinking of ellipses. Many younger coworkers may think you're being passive aggressive. Many older workers see them as totally normal, as kind of a friendly pause. The same divides can exist over all caps or abbreviations or even emojis. What do you do about that? You know, we're working in workplaces where there might be people who are 60 years different in age.
27: Oh, yeah. I mean, this is awesome because I've gone into organizations and solved generational problems that were all just about emojis where, you know, younger generations use them. They tend to be much more informal in their written communication. They see it as a means to an end just to get stuff done, whereas older generations are more formal and they think you need to speak formally in written word as a form of respect. And so there's all this miscommunication going on. So don't assume that you know someone's intent or tone based on whether the ellipsis is there, whether there's all caps, whether they're screaming at you or they mean to or not with those caps. Get on the phone because chances are there are some generational divides And those younger people using emojis, they don't mean to disrespect you. That's just how they talk to one another. That's how they have kind of been raised with their kind of, you know, digital world. Whereas older generations see that and they think it's strange and disrespectful and doesn't belong in the workplace. So those divides are very much a part of kind of what's going on right now.
24: I think everyone listening to this has puzzled and stressed out about an email or a Slack message, wondering whether spelling out OKAY period is somehow passive aggressive instead of just capital OK. But all right, last question. The job market is really bleak now. The economy added significantly fewer jobs last year compared to the year before. If you're lucky enough to have a job now, you're probably holding on to it. So what do you do if you're stuck at a job with bad coworkers or bad bosses? How can you, you know, keep yourself sane and healthy until possibly you can find another place?
27: You have to kind of put those boundaries in place, and you have to create little pockets of kind of stress relief and end of the day rewards for yourself to get through the day. If I accomplish this, I get that coffee, I get that drink with a friend. If I'm feeling stressed, I'm going to go for a walk. Think of your day in terms of little chunks with stress relief bubbles in between those chunks. And I think that's really the only way we can get through incredibly stressful jobs with no way out right now, is putting little reward structures in throughout the day, because that's the only way you're going to get through these tough jobs that, you know, honestly, none of us can quit right now.
24: Tessa West is a psychology professor at New York University and author most recently of Job Therapy, Finding Work That Works for You. Thanks so much, Tessa.
27: Thank you.
24: This is Here and Now.
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0: On the next Fresh Air, Lenny Kaye, Patti Smith's longtime guitarist. He's made his first solo album finally at 79. We'll talk about his contributions to punk rock through his collaboration with Smith and his anthology Nuggets, the more vulnerable direction of his new album, and the song he recorded under his pseudonym in his teens. Join us.
2: That's today on Fresh Air, starting at 2 here on WKSU. 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What do you want us to look into? 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You can also go to ideastream.org/vote to give us your thoughts about covering this important election. Sunny skies this afternoon, could see 94 our high. Right now, 85 degrees in Cleveland, 82 in Akron. Showers overnight and showers and storms in the forecast for tomorrow.
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4: 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Insurance premiums are rising faster than wages, faster than inflation. Also, 150 million Americans are lucky to get their insurance from a job. But as a new look at healthcare puts it, job-based health coverage has feasted relentlessly on workers' earnings. Out of Pocket, Out of Reach is a series published this week by our partners at Stat News, the health and medicine news site. Business of healthcare reporter Bob Herman joins us now. And Bob, you've written about five takeaways from your research. Start with those rising premiums. How much more are Americans paying out of pocket?
5: Yeah, it's pretty devastating. Since the late 80s up until recently, the amount that employers and workers are contributing toward their health insurance premiums has gone up about 1,000%.
4: Wow.
5: And if it had just stayed level with inflation, it would be under 200%. It's so far above inflation that it's actually completely altering businesses.
4: Well, why is it happening? I mean, you use numbers like billions and trillions. That's how much money we're paying in. What's the problem?
5: Yeah, and a lot of this is actually hidden from workers like you and me, right? It's just, you know, we pay our premiums and we go to the doctor, we go to the hospital. The prices for hospital services, for going to the doctor, for prescription drugs, for medical devices, they're all much, much higher here in the U.S. than pretty much any industrialized country, and yeah, premiums are a reflection of that. And of course, insurance companies, they also make a profit on top of that.
16: Yeah. Well, and small businesses, this is 200 or fewer workers, you know, fewer than 60% of those businesses are now offering insurance. Talk about the impact on small business owners.
5: It is actually affecting them to the point where they're giving up. They're throwing in the towel at rates we've never seen before. And we're getting close to that point where it's like half and half of small businesses are no longer offering health insurance. And they're the ones who are acutely hurt the most, because if you're a small business, you don't have a lot of wiggle room in your financials, right? You have your expenses, and if health insurance continues to eat up more and more of that, it gets to the point where you have to decide, either I continue to offer to my employees, and many do. I spoke to many business owners. Their number one goal is to take care of their workers. But if it jeopardizes the business itself, you can't do it. And unfortunately, it's one of those things where they have to consider either cutting back, you know, forcing workers to pay more, or cutting out of it completely. And yeah, unfortunately, a lot are choosing the latter.
16: Well, then there was what was supposed to be the safety net, which mm-hmm, the Affordable Care Act, Obamacare. And you tell us that half of all people who buy coverage on the Affordable Care Act's marketplaces did work for small businesses or are self-employed. But we know that Congress didn't renew the Affordable Care Act subsidies, so they expired last year, and they had been structured so that it was easier for people to purchase. The plans have rocketed up. More people are dropping, if you've been watching this. How does this impact, you know, first of all, those people, but what's happening in private insurance, the employer-to-worker insurance?
5: Yeah, you can't really disentangle the Obamacare markets now from employer insurance or just workers in general. Like you said, half of workers now get their coverage on the ACA marketplaces. And that's a result of employers saying, hey, you know, we can't do it anymore. Here's some money, and you can go buy coverage on the marketplaces. It's a lot different. You know, the premiums, as you mentioned, are very expensive. The networks of hospitals and doctors are a lot different. There's a smaller amount to choose from. Maybe your prescription drugs aren't covered. So in general, people just aren't as happy. Now, it's important to mention that the ACA marketplaces, they still have some subsidies. If you make below a certain amount, you can still get your premium subsidized. But the enhanced subsidies, these are the ones that were created during the pandemic so more people could stay on and stay covered. Those are the ones that expired at the end of last year. The middle income, middle class, all those subsidies are gone. They're paying full freight for the premiums, and they can't do it anymore. It's untenable.
16: Well, Bob Herman, we all know, you know, there's been a groundswell of demand for change, and there have been socialist and there have been, you know, candidates associated with socialist mm-hmm, parties, kind of a Medicare for all attitude, who've been winning office. You say the American health insurance system is crumbling. What are some of the changes, you know, you feel need to happen?
5: Yeah, it's crumbling. You know, is it fixable? I'm kind of an optimist. You know, if there's a problem, there's usually a solution to it. But it's very easy to become a pessimist when thinking about this, because these are issues that have to be addressed by Congress. Like, the employer health insurance market is dictated by federal law, like ERISA, and then the Obamacare markets. Those need acts of Congress. You know, back in 2010, over 15 years ago, when Obamacare went into effect, that was a very big deal. It was very hard to get over the line. But we're at the point now where it feels like not enough people are improving, and there's still so many people who are suffering under high costs. There needs to be another moment like that again in Congress, because this current trajectory is unsustainable. I think we all know that. But whether Congress gets to it or not, you know, I think we've seen how they've operated over the past several years. It's hard to imagine that they're just going to get something like the ACA or bigger, you know, across the finish line. So it remains to be seen. It seems very difficult.
16: Well, Bob Herman, Business of Healthcare reporter for Stat News, will link you to all of their reporting. Bob, thank you so much.
5: Thanks so much, Robin. Appreciate it.
16: And Here Now is a production of NPR and WBUR. I'm Robin Young.
6: And I'm Indira Lakshmanan. 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
2: Today on The Daily, Eric Lipton explains how much money the Trump family has made since President Trump took office and how their next potential windfall could once again intersect with official government business. I'm Rachel Abrams. 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
1: 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Quick look at the weather forecast. Sunny skies this afternoon, now 85 degrees across northeast Ohio. 70 our low tonight. We'll see some showers coming in tonight. Showers and storms in the forecast for tomorrow with partly sunny skies. Friday, 83 the high. We'll be in the lower 80s this weekend as well. 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

0: Philadelphia. I'm Terry Gross with Fresh Air. Today, the musician you may know as Patti Smith's guitarist, Lenny Kaye. He's made his first solo album at the age of 79. The songs are personal. One song has a lyric by his uncle, a professional songwriter. After Kaye set it to music, he went to the hospital to sing it for his uncle.
1: And he was there, and he was very frail, and I sang it to him. And the next morning, I got a call that he'd passed on.
0: Kaye's uncle also wrote the lyrics for the theme from The Godfather. We'll hear that too, along with a song his uncle co-wrote that Kaye recorded in his teens under the pseudonym Link Cromwell. We'll also talk about curating the influential record anthology Nuggets, working with Patti Smith, and writing about pop history. First News.
2: Live from NPR News, I'm Lakshmi Singh. In another dramatic shift in tone, President Trump is calling Iranian leaders scum, just weeks after praising them as smart and rational. NPR's Frank Ordonez reports on the diplomatic whiplash that has come to define Trump's approach to global affairs.
3: 3 weeks ago, President Trump described the Iranians as brave people who wanted to change the direction of their country for the better.
4: We're dealing with people that I think are very rational people. And they were nice to deal with. They were strong people, smart people.
3: But he delivered a much different characterization yesterday at the NATO summit in Turkey.
4: I don't want to deal with them anymore. They're scum. You know what scum is? They're scum. They're sick people. They're led by sick people.
3: It's part of a pattern with the president, who often swings between praise and threats in an effort to almost will this war to an end. But you can also hear Trump struggling with that balance, insisting to reporters later that the war will not start again. Franco Ordonez, NPR News.
2: The state of Maine has become a flashpoint in the Democratic Party's complicated campaign to retake the U.S. Senate. Their hope for flipping a seat long held by Republican Senator Susan Collins was thrown into disarray after progressive nominee Graham Platner, a military veteran and oysterman, was accused of raping a woman he used to date. Platner denied the allegation, but he dropped out of the race after he lost the backing of major politicians. Maine Public's Kevin Miller has more on a campaign that was overshadowed by multiple controversies.
5: It wasn't even a trickle. It was a steady, flow of controversies that kept coming out over and over again. I should say that he was definitely not the party's nominee. Mm-hmm. Yeah, this was not the state party that chose him. This was not the national party that chose him. This was kind of the grassroots, the populist Bernie Sanders style campaign. And those are the folks that put him forward. So there is some questions about why there wasn't more digging into his background.
2: Kevin Miller on NPR's Here and Now. The family of an 18-year-old found dead off the Mississippi coast after a 4th of July weekend trip with friends are demanding answers. Civil rights attorney Ben Crump is representing the family. Mississippi Broadcasting's Elise Gregg reports.
6: Jackson County Coroner Bruce Lynn Jr. says the investigation's ongoing, but the body of 18-year-old Nolan Wells has been positively identified.
7: We were able to confirm that with dental records yesterday that we were able to provide the state medical examiner's office.
6: Park rangers found Wells' body Monday morning on the northwest tip of Horn Island. His mother reported him missing on the night of July 4th after he'd traveled to the island with friends. Crump announced Tuesday that he's representing the family and will conduct an independent review of the circumstances. The Jackson County Sheriff's Office is asking for any photos or videos of Wells from July 4th. For NPR News, I'm Elise Gregg in Jackson, Mississippi.
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8: Local news now from WKSU IdeaStream Public Media. I'm Jeff St. Clair. Ohio now ranks as the top state to do business in the U.S., according to a new study. The consumer news and business channel, CNBC, gave the Buckeye State high marks for business costs, infrastructure, overall state economy, access to capital, and cost of living. Ohio, according to the study, still lags in population growth, weak educational attainment, and productivity. Governor Mike DeWine today took much of the credit for Ohio's rise to the top, saying the long-term strategy to make Ohio the go-to place for business is working. Ohio teachers and their advocates are backing a bill that would restore control of the state teachers' retirement system board to elected teacher representatives instead of political appointees. State House correspondents Joe Ingles reports the shift is on hold as the Franklin County Court weighs several unions' legal challenge.
9: Just days before she retired as a Cleveland area teacher, Tamar Gray said she was shocked to learn the change in the

0: makeup of the board. And she says it's a slap in the face to women who make up 75% of the teaching workforce in Ohio.
1: They are telling us that they don't trust us to handle our own business and that we need someone to do it for us.
0: Gray and other educators want lawmakers to pass a bill to restore the board to its original makeup before the end of this year. Republicans said the change was a response to internal problems and investment controversies at STRS, which handles about $100 billion for 550,000 Ohio educators. Joe Ingles at the Ohio Public Radio State House News Bureau.
2: Federal officials have toured a facility in central Ohio with technology that destroys PFAS, or forever chemicals. State House correspondent Sarah Donaldson reports Revive Environmental, co-founded by Battelle, uses heat and water oxidation to destruct PFAS.
3: Inside a humid warehouse in West Columbus, the PFAS annihilator is humming. Lee Zeldin, President Trump's EPA administrator, saw it in action Tuesday.
4: There are some key technologies that are being utilized here that EPA has been very heavily looking at, both internally but also with that public-private partnerships.
3: In 2024, the Biden administration issued legally enforceable drinking water standards for PFAS, set to start in 2029. But under Trump, the EPA is rolling some of those back, including allowing some water systems an extra 2 years to meet standards. Zeldin says it's because governments are shouldering the high cost to do so. Sarah Donaldson at the Ohio Public Radio State House News Bureau.
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6: This is Fresh Air. I am Terry Gross. My guest Lenny Kaye has been Patti Smith's guitarist since their early days when he was a rock critic and she was doing poetry readings. In 1971, when Smith decided she wanted guitar accompaniment for her next reading, it was Kaye she asked to join her. With the exception of her long breaks from performing, their partnership continues to this day. Lenny Kaye has played with other bands, but finally, at the age of 79, he has a new solo album of his own songs. It's called Goin' Local, and it will be released July 17th. It shows off his versatility as a guitar player and songwriter. I also love his singing. There's some scorching guitar, tender ballads, and songs that made me smile and laugh. Lenny Kaye is one of those people who seems to know everything there is to know about rock and pop music. He's written several books related to rock and roll history, including his latest, Lightning Striking, about 10 transformative periods in rock history and the cities they originated in. His record anthology, Nuggets, Original Artifacts of the First Psychedelic Era, 1965 to 68, inspired many first-generation punk rockers. Next year will be its 55th anniversary, and it's still considered a classic. As proof of his open mind, musical curiosity, and wide-ranging taste, he wrote a book about the crooners, the singers from the early days of the microphone, which allowed them to sing in more intimate voices, like Bing Crosby, Rudy Valley, and Russ Colombo. Lenny Kaye, welcome back to Fresh Air. It is always great to have you on the show, and I love the new album.
7: Oh, thank you so much, Terry. It's great to be fresh-aired.
6: Your guitar playing is so good in so many different styles, and I want to start with a song, Goin' Local,
7: okay.
6: Because this is like the real like high-energy song on there, and I love your guitar playing on it. Can you talk about writing it at all?
7: Well, a lot of these songs come from my personal experience as a living being on the Lower East Side. I like to stay out late sometimes. You can often find me at 3:30 in the morning dancing to White Wedding at a local bar. But, it's just a song about hanging out in your neighborhood. And it's probably the most rock-oriented song on the record because a lot of the songs on there started with me on the couch with an acoustic guitar, musing about a situation or thinking about a relationship or just kind of, growing from a more acoustic thing. A lot of the songs are personal and actually somewhat vulnerable.
6: Yes to all of that, and we'll hear some of those a little bit later. So here's Goin' Local.

0: That's Lenny Kaye from his new solo album. We heard the title track, Going Local. It's about time you made your own album. Why did you never do it before, and why did you do it now?
1: Well, Terry, I've been slightly busy. I can only really deal with one thing in at a time. And also, I didn't quite know how to present myself. This is a different side of what people might expect from me. I felt like these songs kind of had a theme, which is who I am at this very moment in time. I like the fact that there's a progression of my musical consciousness that's reflected in this album. I do a lot of things, and a lot of times I kind of duck into somebody else's soundscape. But I thought it was time for me to really understand who I am as an artist, and I wanted artistic closure for some of these songs that I've come up with over the last, you know, at this point, 10 or 15 years.
0: How do you think you've changed musically in what you want to say and what you want to hear? And I'm thinking, like, is it in part age, experience?
1: I think it's less age and more experience. I've been through so many musical genres in my time. I've sung to you some of the great crooners. I love country music. I'm a passable pedal steel guitar player. I love heavy music. I have a band called The Drift, my side project, which is kind of a power trio that accesses the darker side of my personality. But I thought that, in a sense, these songs show a personal thing. When I played them for Patty, she said something to me, which I thought was good. She says, "I've never heard you sound like this." And I'm all about the future, Terry. I mean, I have to say, I have a long list of things I've done in the past, but to me, that's the past. I really like the fact that I've given myself a new persona that I can pursue and understand who I am at this point in my life.
0: Well, I want to play a song that I've never heard a song like it. I've never heard lyrics about this subject before. And it's a really reflective song. It's called The Things You Leave Behind. And it seems very autobiographical because it's in part about as you're getting to the end of the line, what do you do with all your stuff? What do you do with all your records? What do you do with the stuff in the storage lockers? Does anybody want to inherit it? Should you be selling it, like donating it?
1: My daughter always says to me, she says, "Dad, what are you going to do with it? It's all going in the dumpster." Well, I don't think
0: not
1: so.
0: Not the dumpster.
1: No, no.
0: Please, not the dumpster.
1: No, no. I mean, you know, I call my accumulation the museum of me because, you know, I look at all the books, some of which I'll never read, but I like seeing their spines on the shelf. Of course, you know, the accumulation of records, which is a curation of a sort. And anytime I get rid of a record, I want to hear it a week later. And the song was birthed when someone I knew passed on, and I was given an honorable job of moving their stuff out. And I thought, man, it's a great responsibility to make sure that somebody's sense of curation is honored.
0: Yeah, well, let's hear it. This is The Things You Leave Behind, written and performed by my guest Lenny Kaye on his new album, Going Local.
2: Sooner or later, we're all gonna find that we've made it to the end of the line. It gets heavier every

0: That's the things you leave behind from Lenny Kaye's new album, Goin' Local, which will be released next week. What's your plan for the things you leave behind, for the records and books? Do you want to, like, donate it to an archive? Do you want to sell it? Do you want to bequeath it to somebody?
1: I mean, actually, I'm amused by the fact that Tom Verlaine's book and record collection have been kind of put out into the world. Discogs just sold 1,000 of Tom's records. They had an event where you could go and buy a Tom Verlaine book. I'm not that, you know, I mean, who knows? That's kind of a prideful thing that anybody would want a record that I personally scratched after listening to it for 100 times. And to be honest, you know, I probably, you know, when the time comes and it gets dispersed, I won't know anything about it. I'll be up there with the great, you know, file cabinet in the sky thinking, oh, man, I want to hear this record. So
0: My husband decided before he died that he wanted, you know, most of his collection, thousands and thousands and thousands of albums and CDs, sold so that record buyers could experience the pleasure he got from buying the records, from searching for them, finding them, buying them, listening to them. And I thought there was something really wonderful about that sentiment.
1: They will return to the great flea market in the sky.
0: You worked at Village Oldies, which was a famous record store in Greenwich Village. So what did you get out of working in a record store, since you're so obsessed with music and with recordings and with making them?
1: I got a lot of records. I like to joke that I like to say that I worked for $10 a day and all the records I could slide out the door. You know, you get a sense of the expanse of recorded music, which is a beautiful thing. I mean, in my crooner book, I got to investigate a world that I didn't personally experience, you know, to understand how in these 78 grooves, an entirely new music was being invented. My Lightning Striking book is more my personal journey through the many transformative moments of rock and roll.
0: You know, it's funny because I think at the same time you were working at Village Oldies, which was a stop for, you know, like serious record buyers and also just like, you know, people in the neighborhood, tourists. But it was a very, you know, alternative kind of culture. But you also had a band, and I think at the same time were playing for fraternities, which seems like a really different culture than Village Oldies culture. Do you feel like you lived in different worlds at the same time?
1: Well, I believe that it's all the same culture. When you're playing in a band that's that playing in a fraternity party, as the Zoo did.
0: That's the name of your band, yeah.
1: Yeah, the Zoo. Bringing down, for your very own horror show, I think, was our thing. We had dancing girls called the Zulus. I know. What can I say?
0: you can apologize later.
1: Okay, thank you. But, you know, you'd play Shout for 20 minutes, and the fraternity brothers would be swimming in beer on the floor. And that's a great response. You know, music releases us. Music elevates us. Music illuminates us. You know, and no matter the different styles, this is what I've really found, given all my many investigations into different genres, is that it's all kind of accessorizing, because the basic reasons for a song stay the same. I want love. I don't have love. I'm sad. I've lost love. Who am I? I'm peeved at the world. All of these things are universal, and no matter the decoration or the genre or how it's presented, these are the elements of why we sing. And I'm, of course, quite blessed to be part of those who sing and see it come back to them in the response of the audience.
0: Well, let me reintroduce you here. If you're just joining us, my guest is Lenny Kaye. He's Patti Smith's longtime guitarist, has performed in other bands, and now has his first solo album. It's called Goin' Local and will be released July 17th. We'll be right back. This is Fresh Air.
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3: Amid booming development, Ohio is helping local counties create plans to preserve farmland. I'm Amanda Rabinowitz, and coming up on All Things Considered, more on the collaboration between county officials and local farmers. Plus, a new estimate suggests there may be millions more insect species on Earth than previously thought. All Things Considered begins at 4 on WKSU, IdeaStream Public Media.
0: This is Fresh Air. Let's get back to my interview with Lenny Kaye. He's Patti Smith's longtime guitarist, although she's also been performing with her son featured on guitar. Lenny Kaye has his first solo album, and it features his own songs. It's called Goin' Local and will be released next week. Let's go back to the beginning. Your first instrument, as far as I know, was accordion, which seems like an unusual choice, if it was a choice. I don't know whether somebody chose it for you. What's the story behind accordion?
1: My dad played the accordion and the piano. I almost wish he would have started me on piano because when I was growing up and rock and roll was getting going, the accordion was not the most mobile of instruments. But, you know, after when I was about 10, I stopped playing it. And then I picked up the guitar when I was getting out of high school.
0: And that one, you knew that was the one for you?
1: Well, you know, folk music was happening. I originally wanted to be a lonely folk singer in the backyard. But in February of 64, the Beatles came on the Ed Sullivan Show. And in that seismic moment, that's when I bought my first electric guitar.
0: I want to talk about your first brush with professional recording. Your uncle, Larry Cusick, was a lyricist. Your family name was Cusikoff, if I'm pronouncing that right.
1: Yes.
0: Your father changed it to Kay. Your uncle changed it to Cusick. And he was a lyricist. And among the things he wrote the lyrics for was the love theme from The Godfather, which was a hit for Andy Williams in 1972. So let's just hear a little bit of that.

0: I love that line, wine-colored days, kissed by the sun, warm-colored nights. My uncle was, my uncle wrote a lot of, 60, 70, I have 45s, that nobody ever heard. He was a journeyman songwriter, and when I was 18, he knew I was in a band, and he called me up, and he wanted to jump on the Eve of Destruction bandwagon and write a folk protest song. And so he had me sing it over the phone, and next thing I knew, I was in a recording studio, first time ever in Times Square, being Link Cromwell.
1: Yeah, your pseudonym for the recording was Link Cromwell. Is that Link as in Link Ray?
0: I was just, they had, 25 first names, 25 second names. I might have been Link Saunders at one time.
1: So it was like Link. Choose one from column A and one from column B.
0: But I like Link because it's kind of like Lenny Kaye. I mean, it's got the same in the L and the K in there.
1: Well, let's hear the recording that you made for your uncle. And this was, professionally released. And it's called Crazy Like a Fox. So this is, my guess, Lenny Kaye, under the name Link Cromwell.

0: Foxy.
1: They call me neurotic and say I'm psychotic because I let my hair grow long. Your hair is still pretty long.
0: Yeah, well, you know, thank you, DNA. I mean, I remember when growing your hair long could get you in really big trouble.
1: I remember that, too. Why did you keep it that way? Why is it still long?
0: I don't know. I just like it. It's getting good in the back, as they say. I cut it every once in a while when I feel like my hair is wearing me. I cut it back so I get the proportion right. But I don't know. I just like it. It's who I am.
1: What did that recording do for you in terms of your sense of identity as a possible, like, real professional recording artist?
0: It gave me a sense of who I could be, even though I didn't dare think about it. It gave me a sense of purpose, one might say. But thank God it wasn't a hit, because if it was a hit, my life would have really had a different arc. You know, I would have had that million seller, you know, gotten the drug habit, been found on the streets of San Francisco.
1: or playing at Oldies Festival.
0: Yeah, I might be on PBS's folk protest singers of the 1960s. But I believe the musical gods had different ideas for who I might become.
1: Well, let me reintroduce you here. If you're just joining us, my guest is Lenny Kaye. His new solo album, which is his first album on his own, is called Going Local. It will be released next week. We'll be right back after a short break. I'm Terry Gross, and this is Fresh Air.

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2: I'm Amy Eddings. New data shows Barcelona registered a high of 111 degrees last month, its hottest June on record. In France, a nuclear reactor in Toulouse temporarily shut down due to the heat wave, which is expected to continue next week. The latest on Morning Edition starting at 5 a.m. on WKSU IdeaStream Public Media.
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4: This is Fresh Air. I'm Terry Gross. Let's get back to my interview with Lenny Kaye. He's Patti Smith's longtime guitarist. His first solo album, called Goin' Local, will be released next week. It features his own songs. He's also known for curating the anthology Nuggets, original artifacts of the first psychedelic era, 1965 to 68. It's credited with inspiring many performers from the first generation of punk rockers. Next year marks its 55th anniversary, and it's still considered a classic. Early in his career, Kaye was a rock critic. He's continued to write about music through liner notes and several books. His latest book, Lightning Striking, is about 10 transformative periods in rock and roll history and the cities they originated in. Earlier, we were talking about Kaye's uncle, Larry Cusick, who was a lyricist. He wrote the lyrics to the theme from The Godfather, Speak Softly, Love, and for the love theme from Romeo and Juliet, A Time for Us. He even wrote lyrics for a quasi-protest song that Lenny Kaye recorded under a pseudonym after his uncle auditioned him by having him sing the hit protest song, Eve of Destruction. I've been thinking what it might have been like for your late uncle to want to, like, you know, ride the crest of this, like, folk protest music movement and ask you, his nephew, to sing Eve of Destruction, which was an anti-war protest song. Because it wasn't his generation. His generation was more Andy Williams and not, you know, not the music of young people. Do you think about that a lot? Like the dilemma he was in, wanting to write popular songs but not being a part of that generation?
5: I don't think he cared. He was a journeyman songwriter. How he got Speak Softly, Love was that probably the publisher had this track by Nino Rota, and they asked him to write English lyrics. He wrote The Bell That Couldn't Jingle with Burt Bacharach. He wrote the love theme from Romeo and Juliet, A Time for Us. He was just a writer, and the nicest thing about my record is that I asked him toward the end of his days if he had any lyrics. I said, Q, I'm a musician. Do you got any lyrics? And he gave me a sheaf of them. And toward the end of his life, when he was in the hospital for quite a while, and I kept asking his wife, I said, I'd like to see my Uncle Q. And she said, oh, wait till he gets better. And I knew he wasn't getting better. And then one day, I just took these lyrics and I put the ones called Yes, I Will, the most simple of lyrics, on the music stand, and I started playing it. The chords fell to hand, and at the end of it, when it starts repeating the "Yes, I will, yes, I will," I just burst into tears, and I said, I have to see my Uncle Q. And I went up to the hospital, and he was there, and he was very frail, and I sang it to him. And he said, thank you very much. And the next morning, I got a call that he'd passed on. So I got to show him a little love and respect very much at the end.
4: This is also one of my favorite tracks on the album, and it's a tender, beautiful song, and sung with such tenderness. And also, it's a song that I think you can sing to someone you're in love with, a romantic mm-hmm. partner, or to a child.
5: Absolutely. I mean, it's a song that is so simple and yet conveys so much emotion. I actually marvel at it, and it's probably, for me, a true expression of my uncle's gift for making a lyric that touches, goes directly to your heart. Just no, you know, just no stopping, right there. Start it beating.
4: So let's hear it. This is Yes, I Will from Lenny Kaye's new album, Goin' Local.

0: That was Yes I Will, with music by my guest Lenny Kaye and the lyric by his late uncle. And it's on Lenny Kaye's new album called Going Local. We'll be right back. This is Fresh Air.
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0: This is Fresh Air. Let's get back to my interview with Lenny Kaye. He has his first solo album, and it features his own songs. It's called Going Local, and it will be released next week. So you started off as a rock critic. You were still playing, you know, in a band, but you were a rock critic. You were reviewing records. You wrote for all the pop magazines, but you also wrote for men's magazines. It's through an article that Patti Smith first got in touch with you. This was, I think, in 1971 or two. And you'd written about a cappella music or doo-wop. What did you love about the music, and what did she love about the article?
5: It touched Patti very much because it was the kind of music that she listened to growing up in South Jersey and Philadelphia. We both enjoyed Jerry Blavitt, the Gita with the heater, the Boss with the hot sauce, playing beautiful, beautiful group harmony. And when I was growing up in Brooklyn, I would see the older kids on the corner hitting notes, as it were. And that was the first music that touched my soul. I once had hopes to be a high tenor in a doo-wop group. Of course, I've completely lost that part of my vocal range, so I'll never achieve that one. But when Patti called me up about this article I'd written for Jazz and Pop, which was about a very niche thing, a cappella music was doo-wop music without, of course, musical instruments, but it was specialized from oldies stores. And this is like 1963, 1962, which meant that the music was already past dated. And of course, it would be knocked off the charts by the English invasion. But I wrote this article, and that's when Patti first called me up, and she said she was moved by it. And that's when she started visiting me at Village Oldies, and I'd put on our favorite records, My Hero by the Blue Notes, Today's the Day, Maureen Gray, Bristol Stomp, and we just became friendly. And that's where she asked me to join her at St. Mark's Church and for her first poetry reading, because she wanted to shake things up a little bit.
0: Can you describe what that night was like, your first time playing with her? And not that many people were doing like music behind poetry.
5: Patti didn't want to do a standard poetry reading. We were opening, quote-unquote, Gerard Malanga. So there were a lot of Warhol people there. There were a lot of music people. It was kind of a cross-section of downtown. But Patti felt that if she just did a standard poetry reading, Gregory Corso would be up in the balcony, you know, saying, come on, liven it up. And so she wanted to, you know, have a little action. I went over to the loft where she was living with Robert Mapplethorpe, and she read me her poems, and I just kind of put some rhythmic energy behind the poems, and we went there and did it. It was not meant to be anything. We didn't even perform again together for another 2.5 years. It was more like an art event, but it was very well received. Again, it was so casual. New York at that time was just a hotbed of artistic creativity, theater, film. you name it, in that little 10-block circuit of the East Village, so much was happening. And this was just another night of going out and, you know, putting on a performance. I always marvel at the fact that we didn't think of it as, oh, hey, let's have a band. I mean, we didn't have a band for another 3 years. We developed organically, and that to me is what made us so special. We sounded like ourselves by the time we had all the pieces of a real band.
0: On your first album together, you do Gloria, and it reminds me of Charlie Parker's early recordings in the sense that...
5: Wow. Thank you.
0: And here's why. I mean, both Gloria and Charlie Parker, they start a movement. I mean, Gloria is so punk, and it inspired so many punk rockers. And Charlie Parker inspired every jazz musician. And so you'd think when you listen to them that it would sound like everything else, since so many musicians pattern themselves on it. But both those early Parker recordings and Gloria, every time I listen to either end of those, it just sounds so radical and so fresh and new and energized. Can you talk about, like, recording it together, what it was like for you to be doing something that was, like, so different and so exciting?
5: It didn't seem that different to us. I mean, here we are. We started out as a trio, myself, Patty, and the pianist Richard Soul. And what we would do, especially as we were beginning, Patty would do a poem, we'd connect it with a song, and then she would improvise. And you could do that in the structure of this little trio. Richard Soul was such an accomplished pianist, except he could play Rachmaninoff. He didn't want that, sure. He was used to accompanying cabaret singers, but he could also not show off and just hit those chords and keep things propelling, and I'm pretty much of a rhythm guitarist at that point. And so we would just explore these fields, as we call it. Gloria happened because Richard Hell had sold us his bass guitar for $40, and Patty strapped it on and whacked the E note. And then she said, "Christ died for somebody's sins, but not mine," which was a poem of hers called Oath. And, and then I connected it with the most glorious of songs. Gloria, of course, is not only the great Van Morrison song done by every garage band, but it was also a classic doo-wop song done by the Cadillacs, Esther Navarro. It seems to be a word that replicates and understands each other. And by the time we got in the studio, it had been sculpted into a kind of quasi-arrangement. But launching it in the studio was kind of, made us aware that we were writing ourselves into history, which is kind of daunting in a certain way and somewhat presumptuous.
0: Well, let's hear Gloria from Patti Smith's first album, Horses, with my guest Lenny Kaye on guitar.

0: That's Patti Smith, Lenny Kaye, my guest on guitar from Patti Smith's first album, Horses. What did she bring out in you?
1: She brought out in me a sense of trust in my own musical abilities. I'm not a virtuoso guitarist by any means, but she stayed with me and let me express my musicality. She helped me understand who I am as a musician and how it helped her understand herself as a singer, because Patti learned how to sing on the stage with the band. She also sensed a positive energy in me that I could go anywhere. I'm not hidebound by genre or how things should be done. And Patti, of course, is a creative force that continues to move ever forward. She's not one to rest on her laurels. She wants to see what happens next, and she encourages that in me. And I think, you know, to be honest, that I have a solo album at this point in my life shows that I also understand that you have to keep evolving, you have to keep moving forward, you have to be true to your art. You can't be blinded by fame or money. I'm a worker. That's really what she encouraged in me. She's a worker too. No matter what we did yesterday or 5 years ago or 10 years ago or at this point 55 years ago, it's all about the future. She has an expression: progress isn't the future, it's keeping up with the present. And so I try to incorporate that in my life. Whatever I've done in the past, great. But what I'm really interested in is getting up and seeing who I am today and as it moves into tomorrow.
0: Well, it's time for me to reintroduce you again so we could take a short break. If you're just joining us, my guest is Lenny Kaye. He's Patti Smith's longtime guitarist, has performed with other bands, and now has his first solo album. It's called Goin' Local, and it will be released July 17th. We'll be right back. This is Fresh Air.
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4: After Iran's revolution in 1979, much of Western literature was banned in the country by the oppressive new rulers. Writer and professor Azar Nafisi started a secret book club for women dedicated to those banned titles as an act of resistance. We speak with Nafisi about her story and the director of a new film adaptation of Reading Lolita in Tehran next time on The World.
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0: This is Fresh Air. Let's get back to my interview with Lenny Kaye. He has his first solo album, and it features his own songs. It's called Goin' Local, and it will be released next week. So you're such a New York City guy. I think you were born in Manhattan, and you lived in Brooklyn, Queens, and New Jersey. Do I have that right?
1: Yep.
0: You're living in East Stroudsburg now?
1: Yes, I am. I've wound up in Pennsylvania.
0: In the Pocono Mountains.
1: Yeah. It's not that far from New York. It's an hour and a half drive when there's no traffic. But
0: there's a bunch of musicians who live there for that reason. You can get to New York to play gigs, but it's beautiful country up there.
1: It's really nice, and it has, of course, the Delaware River, which is one of the great rivers of our time. I was just swimming in it 2 days ago when it was so hot.
0: Among the musicians who used to live there was Bob Dureau, the singer-songwriter.
1: Right nearby is the Delaware Water Gap. They have the Deerhead Inn, and Phil Woods lived there, Bob Dureau. They have quite a little underground jazz scene. And it's just a nice place to be. I grew up in New York City, but when I first moved to Pennsylvania, there was a sign as you got over the border from New Jersey. It said, America starts here. And I believe that, you know, all of a sudden you're outside of the ring of one of the world capitals, New York City, and also in a certain way outside of the ring of another world capital, Philadelphia. And you can see the expanse of the country, and it gives you a perspective on your life in New York, things that seem so important or less so, and also what the rest of the country might be feeling and thinking.
0: On your song, Let's Make a Memory, there's a line in the lyric that says, I don't know if I could live in this part of the country, but you make me want to try. Did you move there because your wife wanted to?
1: Yes, I was a little shocked. But we had a 3-year-old daughter, and the East Village in the late 80s was not as gentrified or even habitable as it is now. You know, when you have a 3-year-old, you want them to go out and play and not have to watch for shards of glass. So we went out there, and it took me a while to understand my place there, but I've come to love it.
0: When your daughter was young, did you sing lullabies to her?
1: Yeah, I actually sang the Beatles' If I Fell. And when she got married, for our dance, as it was, we played that song. I would always sing to her little lullabies.
0: Did you try to shape her taste?
1: Impossible. My daughter, when she got old enough to get into the radio, we'd be driving along, and she'd hear a song with a guitar in it, and she'd immediately change the station to a hip-hop station.
0: Oh, right.
1: You know, which is great.
0: Did you expect that there was going to be a generation gap musically? Because there was such a big one when you were growing up. Because rock and roll was new, parents were listening to Perry Como, and now, I mean, there is a generation gap with hip-hop.
1: I always hope that there is a generation gap. I don't believe that music was, quote, better then. Music belongs to the moment. I would not want people to venerate the music that I grew up with or even that I make now. I believe that music exists as the soundtrack of our present time. And often when I'm in the car, I listen to hit radio. I might not make music like that. I might not even understand how to make music, but I can certainly appreciate the cleverness and the skill that goes into making the hits of the day. And so I would hope that when her kids grow up, you know, they're not going to be listening to what she did. They're going to be listening to the music of their generation.
0: Well, I want to close with another song from your new album, and I want to play A Friend Like You. Would you talk about the song?
1: A Friend Like You, I heard the original French version by Stefan Eicher when I was in Paris in the 90s, and I just loved the song. I bought it and I brought it home, and I always thought I would like to write English lyrics to this, and so I did. I recorded it. It's actually one of my favorite songs on the record, and when I finished it, I sent it to Stefan, and he loved it. So, you know, I guess I kind of did what my uncle did with Nino Rota's music. I took Stefan Eicher's music and spun it into English.
0: But is it a translation or a brand new lyric?
1: It's a brand new lyric. I think the chorus is kind of like a translation because I had to figure out what that is, but I just wrote a new lyric to it.
0: So this is A Friend Like You, from Lenny Kaye's new album, Going Local. Lenny Kaye, it has been such a pleasure to have you back on the show.
1: Thank you.

Lenny K's new album, Goin' Local, will be released next week. If you'd like to catch up on interviews you missed, like this week's conversations with Peter Asher from the British Invasion duo Peter and Gordon, who also produced James Taylor and Linda Ronstadt, or journalist Ari Berman on the latest developments in voting rights, or Rachel Aviv on tensions in mother-daughter relationships, check out our podcast. 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

Fresh Air's executive producer is Sam Brigger. Our technical director and engineer is Audrey Bentham. Our engineer today is Adam Staniszewski. Our interviews and reviews are produced and edited by Phyllis Myers, Roberta Shorrock, Anne-Marie Baldonado, Lauren Krenzel, Teresa Madden, Monique Nazareth, Susan Yakundi, Anna Bauman, and Nico Gonzalez-Whistler. Our digital media producer is Molly C.V. Nesper. Thea Challoner directed today's show. Our co-host is Tanya Mosley. I'm Terry Gross.

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2: Ohio property taxes generate billions of dollars in revenue, funding public schools, parks, and programs. 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I'm Stephanie Haney. 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
1: Sunny skies on this Thursday afternoon, just about 85 degrees across northeast Ohio. 70 our low tonight with showers in the forecast, some rain Friday as well.
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4: Live from NPR News, I'm Lakshmi Singh. The U.S. and Iran traded strikes for a second day after President Trump said on the sidelines of the NATO summit in Turkey this week that the ceasefire was over. NPR's Emily Feng is in Tel Aviv monitoring the latest outbreak in hostilities.
5: Despite this trade and fire and Trump's comments that the ceasefire is over in his eyes, Trump did not rule out more talks with Iran. But both the U.S. and Iran seem to be playing hardball with each other, and they seem to be waiting for the other country to back down first yet again. Iran's top negotiator, Mohammad Bagar Ghalibaf, wrote on X, the social media site, after the second day of U.S. strikes began, and he was warning, quote, if you strike, you will get hit. And he wrote that the Strait of Hormuz would only fully reopen on Iranian terms.
4: In Iran today, mourners filled the streets of Mashhad and waved Iranian flags as they prepared to bury Iran's late Supreme Leader, Ayatollah Ali Khamenei. He was killed on the first day of the U.S.-Israel war with Iran in late February. David Hearn has pleaded not guilty to a felony charge of damaging the Lincoln Memorial reflecting pool. The former U.S. Olympic canoeist made his appearance in court in Washington, D.C. Jacqueline Diaz reports.
6: In a crowded, stuffy courtroom today, Hearn's attorney entered his not guilty plea. Hearn sat between two defense attorneys and kept his comments to a minimum. But outside, a group of supporters chanted and held signs in support. Hearn and his attorneys claim this charge is trumped up and that he simply touched the pool. He did not damage it. The federal government says he purposely cut into the reflecting pool and caused serious damage. President Trump had the pool renovated for $14 million earlier this summer, but shortly after, paint was peeling and algae started growing. Hearn's next hearing is set for next month. Jacqueline Diaz, NPR News.
4: Prediction market Kalshi's launched a new program to fight political insider trading, but some bets are getting through. More from NPR's Luke Garrett.
7: Kalshi now uses Federal Election Commission data to actively track campaign staffer trades. Since launching the new program, Kalshi has blocked dozens of staffers from trading on their own races. Robert Denault is the company's head of enforcement and legal counsel.
8: We're looking at election markets with a very close eye here. They obviously bear really important integrity issues.
7: Kalshi's election tracking program launched just days after an NPR report on campaign insider trading. Former FEC Commissioner Lee Goodman called the program a good first step.
9: However, it's not a panacea, and it's, you know, because it leaves still many people who are involved in campaigns who will not show up on FEC reports.
7: At least one campaign staffer was able to trade on a race they were involved in on Kalshi, despite this new program. Luke Garrett, NPR News, Washington.
4: This is NPR.
10: Local news now from WKASU, IdeaStream Public Media. I'm Jeff St. Clair. Governor Mike DeWine signed 13 bills this week, including one that requires electronic chip cards for SNAP recipients. State House correspondent Karen Kassler reports the measure also requires Medicaid-paid home health care workers electronically verify their visits with clients.
11: Using mobile apps, GPS, or other technology for electronic visit verification, or EVV, has been discussed to stop Medicaid fraud for years, says Tara Britton with the public health policy think tank, the Center for Community Solutions. But she says there have been issues on implementing them.
12: Those have been the challenges throughout the years as we've tried to do this right in terms of protecting taxpayers from any of their dollars going toward fraud, but at the same time protecting people who need services.
11: Last year, Governor Mike DeWine vetoed a budget provision that mandated Medicaid claims be paid if EVV data was missing. He then expanded Medicaid EVV requirements and mandated the use of GPS in an executive order in May. Karen Kassler at the Ohio Public Radio State House News Bureau.
10: State health officials are urging Ohioans to thoroughly wash fruits and vegetables amid a multi-state cyclosporiasis outbreak. The State Health Department reports 177 cases, with a handful reported in each county in Northeast Ohio. 28 Ohioans have been hospitalized. The illness is caused by a pathogen linked to contaminated produce and can cause severe diarrhea and dehydration. Health officials say people should wash produce under running water and scrub

0: fruits and vegetables. 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
1: 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Duck.ai. 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
2: This is The World. I'm Marco Werman.
3: And I'm Carolyn Beeler. Thank you for being with us.
2: We begin today in Venezuela, where people in the devastated state of La Guaira are still sleeping outside with limited access to water and sanitation. That's more than 2 weeks after massive twin earthquakes hit the country.
3: 3,800 people have been declared dead, and while many more are still missing, the window for finding survivors has largely closed. Many international rescue teams have already left, but one legendary Mexican brigade says they're staying until no longer needed.
2: They're known as Los Topos, the Moles. The world's Tibis Isaiah met their 80-year-old leader in La Guaira.
4: Hector Mendez is the man of the moment. He's wearing orange overalls covered in patches representing the many countries where he's done rescue work. Now he's standing on the side of a road in La Guaira, directing a search operation.
5: Hola, hola, hola. ¿Qué pasó, David?
4: His phone keeps ringing. Other searchers come up with questions. He seems to know where everyone is and what needs to happen next.
5: Estamos trabajando en la búsqueda de dos niños, un jovencito de 17 años y otro pequeño de 10.
4: Mendez says his team is looking for two kids, 17 and 10, who have shown signs of life by knocking through the rubble.
5: Yo soy el líder, pero no soy capataz porque esto no es una fábrica de producción, esto es trabajo humanitario altruista.
4: He says he's the leader, but not the boss, because this is not a factory, it's humanitarian work, he says. Mendez is 80 years old. He's known as El Topo Mayor, and he became a rescuer almost by accident.
6: En el año de 1985, el 19 de septiembre, empieza el terremoto, veo en la televisión las escenas, estaba viendo el noticiero.
4: After a devastating earthquake in Mexico City back in 1985, he rushed to find his brother. The brother was alive, but as Mendez was leaving, he heard voices under the rubble, so he stayed. He started carving tunnels so narrow they looked like they were built by burrowing animals. That's how they got their name, Los Topos, the Moles. For 40 years, Mendez and his team have responded to disasters around the world. In all of the continents, he says, and this is his third time in Venezuela.
5: Cada país y cada desastre tiene su característica propia. Este es de los grandes, sí, de los...
4: Every disaster is different, but this is one of the big ones, he says. Mendez runs his team hard. He says the Topos work 24/7.
5: Trabajo se hace de manera continua las 24 horas. No hay turnos.
4: There are no formal shifts, he says. People sleep wherever they can, sometimes just for 20 minutes, then return to the rubble. Los Topos are not affiliated with any government. In decades of missions, no one in Mendez's team has died, he says. That record has helped turn Los Topos into a magnet for rescuers beyond Mexico.
7: Meu nome é Charles Paulo, vindo de Manaus, Brasil.
4: At the site, I met Charles Paulo, a firefighter from Brazil who has worked with the group since 2014. When he saw images of the Venezuelan earthquake on social media, he packed a bag and started driving.
7: Eu cheguei através da carretera para ajudar no resgate das vítimas do terremoto.
4: It took him 4 days to drive through the Amazon region of Brazil and Venezuela. He says the trip was self-funded, with five people taking turns at the wheel. Volunteers from across Venezuela have also been showing up, sometimes on their own, with no experience, wanting to help. And El Topo Mayor says he's adopting them. One young Venezuelan volunteer came from the border region near Colombia. She arrived alone, without gloves, but ready to work, he says. Mendez says Los Topos are training her. They are teaching her the basics, starting with protecting herself first so she can help others. For all those volunteers who show up, the training happens in the moment, in real life, he says. Despite his age, El Topo Mayor says he'll keep going as long as he can. The two kids he was looking for were never rescued, but that doesn't deter him. He says disasters make you value your family, your country, and what you have. They put your feet on the ground. For the world, I'm Tibisa Isaiah, La Guaira, Venezuela.
3: Medical workers on the front lines of the Ebola outbreak in the Democratic Republic of Congo are going on strike. Many are reporting delayed payment. Some say they haven't been paid since May. This comes as the death toll from the virus continues to rise. The Congolese government estimates nearly 600 people have died in the current outbreak and more than 1,700 people have been infected. Christian Happy is an expert on Ebola at the Institute for Genomics and Public Health in Nigeria. He says the current strike is adding risk to an already high-risk situation.
8: If the doctors are on strike, it means that the patients are not going to be managed. Then the patient will return to their communities, and that will definitely add to the flare that we're seeing right now. But we're hoping that the situation will be resolved as soon as possible and that the Congolese government will take the necessary and adequate measures in order to, you know, douse the tension and then eventually address the situation.
3: You are not in the DRC, but you have worked on Ebola response for years. You have teams that have been in the DRC. Can you provide any insight into what conditions are like for healthcare workers when they are working on the front lines of an outbreak like this? I imagine it's incredibly challenging.
8: Yeah, working in an outbreak like this is always very challenging because no matter how much you do, the number of staff are stretched, you know, people are stretched thin because you're dealing with more than what you've always dealt with. You're having, in our context, in the case of Africa, you're dealing with not only Ebola fevers or Ebola cases, you're also going to be dealing with people that come with diseases that are similar to Ebola and then that are basically assumed to be Ebola at the period. So which means that you are seeing a larger number of patients than you usually do, and then people are stretched thin. And often it takes a lot of energy out of people, you know, dehydration and everything, because people are especially, I mean, they're under PPEs or personal protective equipment, and then that really on its own, you know, bring a whole sense of dehydration on the workers. I just want to say that, you know, we need to recognize that it's a lot of sacrifice that frontline healthcare workers are doing in order to provide the care and try to curb this epidemic. They're working not only for the people in their local communities, they are working not only for people in the countries, they are working for people in the world, because if they are not there, then there's a potential that this can become a pandemic. I think we need to give a lot of credit to frontline healthcare workers for the work that they for the work and the sacrifice that they do in order to manage a situation on the ground.
3: The work, sacrifice, and the risk they're taking on, too, a risk of infection.
8: Absolutely. It's a lot of risk.
3: Tell me if you can tell me anything about this. We've seen reports of healthcare workers being attacked, and those attacks are linked to misinformation about Ebola. What is that about?
8: It is very unfortunate that we are in a situation now where, social media bring about a lot of misinformation. And because of misinformation and because of people tend to believe a whole lot about fake news on social media, that is putting frontline healthcare workers at risk because information given through social media are often not accurate. And it is a shame that we are in the world now where misinformation tend to have actually more preponderance or to be believed more than accurate information. And this is what we are suffering. And this is the issue is not just even at this moment where we're talking about trying to contain an epidemic. So it is even after that, when you want to say, okay, let's take appropriate measures to prevent further epidemic from occurring, maybe through vaccines and others. People tend to, you know, to disagree with the concept of vaccine providing protection. People tend not to agree with the fact that vaccine can protect them from having the disease or spreading the disease around. So I think this is a challenge that some of us in the front line are facing.
3: Can you tell me the nature of this disinformation and how it is leading to attacks on healthcare workers? Draw that line for me to connect.
8: I mean, imagine a situation where you are busy trying to provide care for a patient. You are trying to help a patient that is probably highly dehydrated by providing you some body fluids. And then the information given, you know, to the family is that the body fluid has something else into it. So, and or that the drug you are trying to provide the patient, it is actually say, oh, the drug is what is killing the patient.
3: Instead of saying
8: that the drug is there to help and save the patient. So this is the kind of situation where people are finding themselves, where in trying to provide care, you get attacked for doing what is good because of misinformation.
3: I see, making it even harder to do the work of containment. What is the current level of containment? What is the status of this outbreak?
8: I mean, of course, there was a spread, but I think we're getting to a level where there's some level of stability, because right from the beginning, remember that this outbreak started in places where there was almost no government, but I think with time, and then there was no testing ability, but with time now, testing have been deployed in many places, and then we're seeing a situation where we're getting to a level where there's some level of stability, where the testing centers have been deployed and then they're equipped. And then we're probably in a situation whereby, you know, there's more confidence into the system at the moment than it was at the beginning.
3: One of the biggest challenges with this outbreak is that this specific strain of Ebola does not have a vaccine or a treatment. I know scientists have been rushing to change that. Are there any updates on that front?
8: Well, I mean, I think, as you mentioned, there's a lot of rush in trying to develop diagnostics and treatment and then vaccines. Just 2 days ago, I mean, the Gates Foundation just launched a major initiative in terms of accelerating diagnosis for this particular strain. So I think there's a lot of effort from people with goodwills trying to put resources together to accelerate the development of countermeasures, be it diagnostics, vaccines, or drug. And we hope that, you know, we can actually get some of those things out as soon as possible.
3: You mentioned more support for vaccines. I understand that enrollment in clinical trials for experimental treatments started just this week. Is that right?
8: That's correct. So I mean, the enrollment for the clinical trial started this week. Let's hope that, you know, it will continue, and then we can quickly have an evaluation and an assessment of the effect of those vaccines in protecting, you know, people.
3: You've mentioned there is some measure of stability in the affected regions now. What are the biggest needs still there in these areas still combating Ebola?
8: I mean, clearly you expect, you know, diagnostics, you know, is a need, and the ability to actually manage patients. So I think there's a critical need for definitely having more personnel on the ground. But then most importantly, actually, is having their countermeasures like drugs or vaccines, you know, that will be very critical in terms of helping to curb this epidemic.
3: Christian Happy is a molecular biologist in Nigeria. He led the team of scientists that traced the origin of the 2013 Ebola outbreak in West Africa.
2: When most people hear the word catnip, it brings to mind an image of a drooling kitty rolling around in bliss. But the very substance that attracts cats also repels mosquitoes.
3: There is new data backing this up, presented this week at the Society for Experimental Biology's annual conference in Italy. Researchers in Uganda compared a catnip-based lotion to DEET, the active ingredient found in most bug sprays. They found the catnip lotion to be just as effective at keeping mosquitoes away.
2: The secret sauce is a natural substance in catnip called nepetalactone. The finding is significant in Uganda, which sees millions of cases of malaria every year because of the prevalence of mosquitoes carrying the disease.
3: Catnip can also be grown in Uganda, which could make mosquito repellents derived from it more accessible there.
2: My question is, will you suddenly become a cat's best friend if you use it?
3: You're listening to The World.
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10: I'm Amy Eddings. New data shows Barcelona registered a high of 111 degrees last month, its hottest June on record. In France, a nuclear reactor in Toulouse temporarily shut down due to the heat wave, which is expected to continue next week. The latest on Morning Edition starting at 5 a.m. on WKSU IdeaStream Public Media.
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3: This is The World. I'm Carolyn Beeler. Tomorrow, New Zealand marks the official observance of Matariki, the Maori New Year. The celebration begins when the Matariki star cluster, known in the U.S. as the Pleiades, reappears on the horizon before dawn. For the past 4 years, Matariki has been an official national holiday in New Zealand. It had been celebrated by indigenous Maori communities for centuries before largely disappearing during the colonial era. To learn more, we reached out to New Zealand-born Maori poet Tay Tibble. I started by asking her if she grew up observing Matariki.
11: We didn't really, no. I grew up urban Maori in the city, and no, when I was young, there wasn't much discourse at all about Matariki. And I think it's something that a lot of Maori, even urban Maori like me, have come to appreciate and try to acknowledge and observe and honour in some way. Definitely 4 years since the public holiday, but amongst Māori, it's kind of become into our consciousness collectively relatively recently in the last 10 years or so. And that makes sense that I wasn't too aware of it as a child in the 90s, but the effects of it is now as I grow and as an adult, it's more present in my life and in the life of my friends and whānau family.
3: How do you observe the holiday?
11: Matariki takes place in Aotearoa, midwinter.
3: Aotearoa is the Maori name for New Zealand.
11: Yeah, for New Zealand. And I think what the heart of Matariki really is about stillness, kind of using this time to look inward, to be with whānau, but to be more reflective rather than productive. These days, I think what most people would do and what I would do if I was home in Aotearoa right now was share a meal with friends and family. Matariki is also about learning and thinking about the past, because, you know, Matariki, there are 9 stars, and each star represents a sort of aspect of life. So one of the stars is called Pohutukawa, and Pohutukawa is kind of known as the death star, or the star that connects our world to the next. So at Matariki, it's really important to think about the people who have passed on in the past year and sort of wish them well and send them on into the next world at this time of year. But it's also about recuperating, planning for the future. There's another star of Matariki called Waiti, which is like the ocean star. So when I get home, I'll hope I can make it to the ocean and spend some time there in this sort of grounding ritual, especially after being away from home.
3: Do you have personal feelings about it being made a national public holiday in 2022?
11: I think it's a nice thing. You know, we hold space for occasions like the King's birthday, etc. So I don't see why it is an issue. Unless you're a racist, which some people are in our country, unfortunately, while we can't have a day to mark its importance to Aotearoa. And why not give people a day off in that winter when the days are short, the nights are long and dark, it's cold. You know, people need rest.
3: There were some New Zealanders who opposed the creation of this new holiday. Does opposition to it still exist, or has it just come to be accepted now that it's established?
11: I think it's maybe accepted in an inevitable way, like it's here at the moment, but there is a lot of resistance still to not only just Matariki, but the incorporation or uplifting of Māori culture. It's very sad. There is resistance.
3: Can you say a bit more about who opposes the holiday or the greater visibility of Māori culture in New Zealand in general?
11: I think, you know, when they were first talking about making Matariki a public holiday and sort of acknowledging that tradition more, it was coming at a time in Aotearoa where there had been, you know, there had been a resurgence of te ao Māori, Māori culture for years up until this point. But for me, I really noticed like an increase in popularity of Māori culture within the last 10 years or so. Maybe that's just because I came into adult consciousness. But I feel that, you know, there was, in the last few years, there had been a real push and celebration, and becoming Māori was, being Māori, I mean, is considered very cool. And it wasn't really that way when I was younger.
3: Mm.
11: There was a lot of shame around our culture, mainly perpetuated by, you know, the media and our stereotypes. But I did see that change over the past few years. But I feel like, you know, the pendulum always swings. It's always pushback when there is more visibility for Indigenous people. There are people that feel threatened by that. They think their worldview is under attack and they push back on that. And we've really seen that in Aotearoa in the past 3 years since the election of our new government. You know, we have a political party in our government that's quite far right wing, the ACT Party, and they have done a lot of damage and a lot of attempted damage to Māori people via their policies and their, yeah, what they stand for, essentially. I mean, the world did see a few years ago this young Māori politician, Hana, standing up in Parliament and leading the haka to protest this bill. Mm, you saw that?
3: Yeah.
11: Yeah, yeah. So they were protesting this bill that looked to undermine and rewrite the Treaty of Waitangi, which is the treaty between Māori and the Crown, signed in 1840, our foundational document. You know, they have no right to touch that document. They have no right to do that, but they did do it, and it caused a lot of conflict amongst our people. And Māori, you know, we managed to protest against that bill and get that one thrown out, but they just try and rewrite the bill in different ways and pass it through. It's been quite contentious for us, and I just feel like it's such a shame because we had made so much progress and now it seems to be this pushing back against it. It's very ugly.
3: So this holiday was made a national holiday under the last government, and since then there's been a new government voted in, and some of these actions that you see as hostile to Maori culture have been taken by the government. Does that give any different significance to the holiday now than it had just 4 years ago when it was named a national holiday?
11: Yeah, I think it probably does. It's like pushing against an immovable object. It's like trying to move a mountain. Also, I think what I like about Matariki is that, you know, it reminds you to remember that things are seasonal, and, you know, we might be in this era of a recession of all things, a recession of culture, a recession of aroha, of love for one another, but the pendulum will swing back again and the tides will change. Tides always go out and come back in. It's inevitable.
3: That's New Zealand-born Maori poet Te Tibble.
2: Here's a beautiful song in Maori that came out just last year. It's by Marlon Williams, a Maori singer who's really popular in New Zealand right now.

0: Music from New Zealand, courtesy of Maori star Marlon Williams and Lord. We'll be right back. 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
3: IdeaStream and public media fits into the fabric of America because the freedom of information, access to unbiased, trustworthy information. 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And I'm proud that IdeaStream can be a part of that.
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0: This is The World. I'm Marco Werman. Reading Lolita in Tehran, a memoir in books by Azar Nafisi, became a bestseller when it came out in 2003. In it, Nafisi tells how, equipped with a PhD in English and American literature from a university in the U.S., she returned home to Tehran to teach right after the 1979 revolution, only to come face to face with the increasingly oppressive rules of the Islamic Republic. Her response? Start a secret book club for women to talk about literature. There's now a film adaptation of Nafisi's book. In this scene, Nafisi, played by Iranian actress Golshifteh Farahani, explains the purpose of the club to her brave members.
5: So, you're all here because over the years, each one of you has shown me that you're dedicated to the study of literature. The literature they don't want us to read. The forbidden books. The words they're afraid of. So, let's see if our own faith in reading can transform the gloomy reality of this revolution. Let's see if reading Lolita here in Tehran will help us fight back.
6: Yes.
0: The film adaptation is directed by Israeli filmmaker Aaron Rickless and opens in New York City this Friday before a nationwide rollout. Aaron Rickless is in Athens and Azar Nafisi is in Washington, and they joined us to talk. Welcome and thank you both for being here.
7: Thank you. Happy to be here.
5: Thank you.
0: Azar, it was remarkable to see this movie at a time when Iran is at war with Israel and the United States after years of ever-determined protests against the mullahs whom you were in confrontation with. What is it like for you to have this adaptation of your memoir coming out now?
5: It is interesting that how much of reading Lolita has become pertinent today. I have very mixed feelings about this. On one hand, despite all the brutality, despite the fact that as you and I speak now, so many young, dedicated, wonderful people are getting their sentences of execution. This regime has been executing people, taking advantage of the confusion of the war. So it constantly breaks my heart. And what I was going to say was that whenever my heart breaks, I remember my mother. When I left Iran in 1997, on the last day I was in Tehran, my mother kept following me around and telling me, tell them, telling me, when you go there, tell them. She meant tell them how in regime has confiscated everything that we held dear. She wanted the world to participate in her grief and also in the joy of the struggle, of the resistance. So I have all those feelings. And it is great that the film also opens a different kind of window than the book did.
0: Well, you did tell in your memoir, and now, Aaron, you're telling in the film adaptation of Azar Nafisi's book. I understand it was something you had wanted to do some years ago. What drew you to her memoir initially?
7: Well, I read the book right after I made two films, The Syrian Bride and Lemon Tree. So I dealt with women in territories of conflict, you know, the Middle East. I come from the Middle East, so my heart has been broken, I think, ever since I was born, basically. And when I read the book back in 2009, I felt that it's the kind of material that I can deal with and I want to deal with. But I was too busy with some other films and I put it aside. I came back to it a few years later. I looked up Azar, I think on Facebook, and somehow I reached her and we talked on the phone. And I think I said, does it make sense to you that an Israeli director would tell your very Iranian, very personal story? And she said, I think it's wonderful. So I said, shall I come and see you in Washington? She said, yes. And that's what I did. And I came back, you know, with the rights to the book. Took a while, but, you know, this book took me by storm on every level, you know, emotionally, especially politically, socially, you know, a look into women under oppression, a look into people under oppression. And I think it's, you know, I'm always careful not to say it's an important story, but I'm not careful. I am saying it's an important story and it matters now more than ever. And I think it always mattered, but, you know, it's getting increasingly urgent that people are aware of what's going on around them everywhere, by the way, not only in Iran, not only the Middle East, everywhere.
0: I mean, you point out a couple of your other films. Over the years, it's clear you care about women's condition across the Middle East in films like The Lemon Tree and The Syrian Bride. Now you turn to the story from Iran in which you show the ordeals of ordinary Iranian women. I can imagine some in Israel where you live might see this as propaganda. It was shown there. How was it received?
7: It was very well received. And you know, yes, there's always, you know, I think when you come with a work of art, whether it's a book or whatever it is, you're always exposed to, you know, various reactions on various levels that stem from political points of view. But I think somehow my experience now after a year where the film played everywhere in Europe, you know, from Spain to Germany, from France to Italy, and in Israel. In Israel, the success was only stopped by the war with the Iranians. So that's, you know, it's kind of this absurd situation, but that's what happened. And I think now it's finally coming to the U.S., and it couldn't be better timing, I guess, despite the World Cup. I'm putting that aside. Mm-hmm. Yeah, I think it's, I'm open to criticism of any level, but on the other hand, I'm pretty firm about what this film says and what it means. And I'm also, you know, what can I say? I'm proud of it.
0: Azar, just remind us, you returned to Iran in 1980 after studying abroad for several years. You were looking forward to being back home, but the Iran you found was very different from the one you left behind. Remind us how the regime's repression affected you and your students.
5: Well, I felt the oppression almost immediately when the plane boarded in Tehran, and we were all being searched, not so much for guns, but searched for alcoholic drinks and women not wearing the veil, the photographs of them, you know. And so I immediately felt this is a place where it is not just politics, because totalitarian governments, the first thing they do, they take away from you the history, and they fabricate a new story which represents them and not us. So especially if you're a woman, they don't want just your mind, they don't want just to win in politics, they want your heart and soul. And there is a scene in the film where the character that is Azar stands in front of a mirror and puts on her robe and her scarf. And at that moment, she hates herself. So that moment, I felt that I have to resist in order to remain alive, not just physically, but as a person, as a human being.
0: Yeah, I mean, there's so much psychology going on in this drama, as much as the political side of this. I mean, the women you're in this book club with face the everyday reality of the mullah's oppressive regime. This was a lot more than a book club. This is like a support group, wasn't it?
5: Yes, we all were one another's support groups. And when the Islamic Republic caused us to have no relations with the world, they took us away from the world, from connecting to the world outside. We resisted by bringing back that world with all its ambiguities and beauty and also violence. That world was brought to us by its golden ambassadors, by its poetry, by its fiction, by its music, by its art, by its films. And when we were in Iran, we had all of these underground. And that is where I learned about Marx Brothers and Humphrey Bogart and Lauren Bacall. That is where I heard Bon Jovi sing. So that is the importance of imagination. It connects you to those you should be connected to.
0: Well, you're taking us, Azar, to one scene in the film that I wanted to ask you about. You're reading Pride and Prejudice by Jane Austen with your book group. And as a way to illustrate the formalities of this period, you have the women do an old aristocratic English dance. Let's hear a bit of it. Again, this is actress Golshifteh Farahani.
8: Okay, girls. Ladies on one side, gentlemen on the other.
9: Who is the boy?
10: I am. Don't call me a boy, I'm a gentleman.
9: I've been living in my life.
8: Then this is your chance. If you want to understand Jane Austen, if you want to understand your England, this is the only way.
9: But you're so sure, like madness.
8: So this is exactly how the Bennett sisters would feel about finding a husband.
0: Azar, there are rules embedded in the dance, you say, that reflect the rules in society at the time. And one of the women asks you, is Iran with all its rules turning into Jane Austen's England? Tell us, first of all, how you respond to that question.
5: Well, not exactly Jane Austen's world. There are differences, but there are mainly differences in detail. In reality, at the heart of almost every great book in 18th and 19th century, there is a woman who disturbs the peace of the characters who are used to be the establishment. And this woman says no to marrying the man she doesn't love for money, because women didn't have occupations in 18th, 19th century England. So our duty becomes to bring the dance into our lives, to resurrect what they have taken away from us.
0: I'm speaking with Azar Nafisi, author of Reading Lolita in Tehran, and Eran Riklis, who directed the film adaptation. You know, the sense of time and place in the movie really communicates the experience of being in Tehran and going through what you were going through. Eran, you filmed in Rome in Italy. You're Israeli. I don't know if you've ever been to Tehran, but how did you create the sense of authenticity? Was it close consultation with Azar, Nafisi, and others?
7: Yes, the reality is that I shot in Rome on location. The simple reason was that the finance came from Italy. The complicated reason was that I was asked, can you imagine shooting Tehran in Rome? And I said, not really, but I'll make it work. And I just made it work through consultation, through research. You know, I didn't sleep for like 2 years, I think, talking to people, watching videos from Iran, and trusting my own senses. You know, when I walked into the University of Rome, I felt this is the place. And when I brought my consultant, my Iranian consultant, to see the place, I thought he's going to tell me, you're out of your mind. This has nothing to do with Tehran. But actually, he came into the faculty and he started crying. And he said, you're bringing me back to my days as a student in Tehran. So I felt, you know, as a filmmaker, you also have to trust your senses in terms of what is right, what is wrong. On the other hand, I didn't want anyone in the world, any Iranian in the world, to stand up after screenings to say, you know, that person in back of the frame is wearing a shirt that was never, you know, worn in Iran. So the details are very precise. The film in its mood is very precise. I spent almost 2 years creating this film A, by casting it, you know, because I decided only Iranian exiles, of course, are going to play in this movie. Hence, I reach out to Goldshifty Farahani, who's this amazing actress. All the actresses and all the actors in this movie are Iranians who live all over the globe. And I brought them to Italy, and I worked with them very closely. And I think the Odyssey is coming out soon. This was a kind of Odyssey of my own.
0: Your own Odyssey. Azar, it must have been important for you to have the right director on this project for this very personal book. How did Eran convince you he was the one to tell this story?
5: Yes, definitely. Before going into that, I just want to quote a few lines from the great Palestinian poet Mahmoud Darwish. He says, "I wish they read me for my poetry and not as representatives of the enemy." And there's another one: "Every beautiful poem is an act of resistance." So when Eran came and talked about his film, I knew that he was one of the quote-unquote progressive filmmakers in Israel, and he protests about the Israeli government the way we do. We have that actually in common, that both our governments are completely under question. But the most important thing that made me want Eran to make this film was that I wanted to make this statement that I try to first understand people rather than judge them. And then I judge them not based on where they come from, what kind of religion they have, what ethnicity they have, are they female or male? None of these matters. Imagination and the ideas are universal.
0: Eran Rikles, I'm curious to know what you think this movie can still tell audiences over 20 years after the book's publication. What do you think?
7: Well, I think for me, you know, the years are, this was written last year. It's actually being written right now, because for me, it's a timeless story. It's not about, it is about, you know, the Iranian revolution. It's about all the years that followed and all the times that are still there right now. But, you know, a timeless story stands in front of anything that comes its way. And, you know, I'll tell you something very quickly. When I was 14, I lived in Brazil because my father was a diplomat there, and I went to an American high school. Imagine 1968, Brazil is a dictatorship. I'm from Israel, you know, just a year after the Six-Day War. We think we're the new Roman Empire. And America is split, you know, regarding Vietnam, so very heavily split. And my English teacher, my literature teacher, came into the class and said, like all kids in the world, we're going to study Crime and Punishment very soon. But before that, we're going to study a book that came out only a few years ago. And it's called One Flew Over the Cuckoo's Nest. And when I read One Flew Over the Cuckoo's Nest at 14, I think it changed my life forever. And I think it's the reason I'm making films the way I am doing them up to now. Because, you know, I don't have to talk about Cuckoo's Nest because it's obvious what the story is about. But for me, it's still there. I always refer to it somehow about, you know, the individual's role within society, fighting oppression. Cuckoo's Nest is not about women necessarily, but I'm there. That's what I feel. And that's why I kind of don't have the urge to say, look at this story and that is set in the 80s and it will tell you something about your life right now. But I guess I am saying that it's good to look back and understand the present times. And it's also good to look, because I think we're all bombarded by headlines. You know, we read on the internet and everywhere, you know, radio, TV, whatever. We get snippets. And I think in films, you have this rare moment, and books, of course, this rare moment to take your viewer deeper into the story and into the feelings and into the essence of the story. And I think that's what I'm about, you know, bringing the essence beyond what the headline says.
0: Eran Rikles directed the film adaptation of Reading Lolita in Tehran, a memoir in books, and Azar Nafisi, of course, the author of the book. Thank you both very much for speaking with us today.
5: Thank you.
7: Thank you very much.

0: Coming up, you know who's way more popular than Taylor Swift? On YouTube, at least. We head to Kyrgyzstan next, where locals, all they need is an internet connection to build an audience of millions on YouTube.
1: There are no gatekeepers. There's no audition you need to do to sign you or to distribute your content. That's all in your hands.
0: That's up next on The World.
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4: Former Manchester Mayor Andy Burnham could easily become the United Kingdom's seventh prime minister in 10 years. The revolving door of leaders has some Britons wondering what has made their country ungovernable.
5: I think what we've had in recent years is people who've got like two or three of the skills that you need, but not all of them.
4: I'm Mary Louise Kelly. Why the British prime minister has become a uniquely difficult job on All Things Considered from NPR News.
2: Catch All Things Considered starting in about 10 minutes with your local host, Amanda Rabinowitz, here on WKSU. Sunny skies this afternoon, 85 currently across the region, 70 our low tonight. We'll see some showers coming in tonight and throughout the day tomorrow, Friday showers and possibly storms with a high of 83.
0: This is The World. I'm Carolyn Beeler. Here's a song you may recognize.
6: The blades of the grass in summer.
0: Taylor Swift's hit from the latest Toy Story movie. It is the world's most listened to song this summer. But if we are talking YouTube views, Swift's numbers are dwarfed by this.
7: My name is Jiggy. Jiggy, Jiggy, Jiggy. My name is Cha-Cha. Clop, clop, cha-cha-cha.
0: That's My Name Is from the YouTube channel D-Billions. They make educational videos for kids starring dancers with bright yellow, blue, and pink hair. Their channel has a huge audience here in the U.S., and it's produced in the Central Asian country of Kyrgyzstan, where making videos for YouTube has become big business. From the capital, Bishkek, Levi Bridges got an inside look at how it's done.
8: The group that beat Taylor Swift at YouTube records their videos in a big old yellow building. Back when Kyrgyzstan was part of the Soviet Union, classical composers wrote music here. 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
8: Dozens of people are recording songs, writing scripts, and animating videos. Upstairs, I find a group of child actors wearing big, bright, curly-haired wigs rehearsing a dance routine. Today, they're recording a video about dinosaurs by the piano where the Kyrgyz national anthem was written. A choreographer instructs the kids when to smile or roar like a T-Rex. This team creates hundreds of kids' YouTube videos each month in a dozen languages, though English and Spanish are by far the largest audience.
9: Compartes conmigo, ¿quieres enchala?
8: Across the hall, Leonardo de Moura Russo from Brazil is in a sound studio translating a video into Spanish. He's explaining the best way to translate the word please.
11: Por favor is please, but in many Latin American countries, they make it short. They say porfa, not por favor. Porfa is more for kids. So this is how we work.
8: He explains all this to the audio engineer in English.
11: Porfa, yes? Porfa.
8: The engineer then instructs a voice actor in Russian. That seems to be the most common language here. I'm surprised by how well this game of telephone works.
11: Жалишься. Порфа.
12: Порфа.
10: Perfect. She makes it look easy.
11: Yeah, I told you, people here are very professional. People here are very professional.
8: D-Billion's founders first met performing in a Soviet kids' chorus. Esselbek Anarkul Ulu, one of the actors, says they first started making these videos for their own kids.
13: Очень много неправильного контента было, трэш-контент. так далее. Мы это видели.
8: And our cool Ulu says we noticed the internet was just full of trash content. They wanted to create something different than the violent Tom and Jerry kind of videos they grew up on. He says they set a positive example. No eating sweets on screen. They're singing fun songs and teaching kids numbers and the ABCs.
13: Это означает, что мы няни всех детей в мире, которые смотрят нас.
8: It's like we've become the world's nannies, he says. Having more than 50 billion views on YouTube, that is a huge responsibility. YouTube and other social media companies like Meta have been found liable in court for creating products some allege are addictive for kids. Fiona Scott researches children's online use at the University of Sheffield. She says risks for children are real, but she says watching YouTube videos also gives kids diverse cultural experiences.
14: I like the fact that my daughter watches things and she'll say, oh, this video is being made by a family in Indonesia and my friend is from Indonesia. And like it's giving them this sort of expanded understanding of the world and of difference.
8: But some YouTubers in developing countries say it's really hard to break through. Saida Sabah Hashmi is a sociologist in Pakistan who studies content creators. She says Pakistani YouTubers have issues getting paid because their banks don't easily accept money transfers from the US. That feels defeating.
15: We are from developing countries, so for companies, we are basically cheap labor.
8: YouTube told me that they always pay creators monthly in the most popular payment method in their market. Amjad Hanif is VP of Creator Products at YouTube. He says YouTube has given opportunities to creators globally that just didn't exist 20 years ago.
1: On YouTube, there are no gatekeepers. There's no audition you need to do to sign you or to distribute your content. That's all in your hands.
8: But there are still dozens of countries, mostly in sub-Saharan Africa, that are not part of YouTube's partner program, making it more difficult for creators to make money. Hopalong Ditlokwa teaches in the Department of Media Studies and Applied Communications at the University of Botswana.
16: I think YouTube is not doing enough in terms of promoting homegrown, localized stories in Africa.
17: My YouTube, it's generally a lot of like white people who are traveling around the world. I'm just curious, like, how different the algorithm works for you and me.
16: From a user perspective, from my side, in most cases, the recommendations would be coming from, you know, those like white people you just mentioned. So it's just like we're importing, in other words.
8: For Ditlokwa, this means seeing content about Africa made by people who are from richer countries, where YouTube generally makes more money from advertising. In a written statement, YouTube said that their system doesn't favor content from any specific region. Based on what I saw in Kyrgyzstan, when a YouTuber does find an audience, the benefits on the ground can be exponential. D-Billion's CEO, Ernest Umetaliev, shows me around his company's new office, located on a sprawling property overlooking the city. Umetaliev says, our country is landlocked. We've got no port, no gas, no oil. People here have to earn a living through their naturally creative talents. He plans to launch a hub here for Central Asian content creators and tech startups. Although D-Billions wouldn't disclose how much they make on YouTube, Umetaliev plans to invest some of the profits in nurturing the next generation. For The World, Levi Bridges, Bishkek, Kyrgyzstan.

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1: 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I'm Marco Werman.
0: And I'm Carolyn Beeler. Have a great evening, and we will see you back here again tomorrow.
2: 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By the PRX Ambassador Council, whose members include Serena Altschul, John and Kimberly Morch, Christopher Sakara, Jennifer Carroll, Belinda Kylie, Lawrence Hall, and Dan Tauber. The World's theme music is composed by Ned Porter. 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
3: 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Thanks for tuning in on this Thursday afternoon. It is the 9th of July. Quick look at the forecast. Cloudy skies developing this afternoon. We'll see some showers coming in later this evening and rain overnight as well as we head into Friday. Chance of storms as well for a Friday. Right now, 86 degrees across northeast Ohio. Looking ahead at the weekend, not too bad. Partly sunny skies Saturday and Sunday. Temperatures in the lower 80s.
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5: Iran does not want to honor the ceasefire. The rulers in Tehran clearly believe they have a stronger will than the United States, that they can outlast us.
6: Despite what the White House has claimed for weeks, the war with Iran seems nowhere close to finished.
7: For Thursday, July 9th, this is All Things Considered from NPR News.
6: I'm Scott Detrow.
7: And I'm Mary Louise Kelly. 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
7: Plus, can

0: At least 14 people were killed in the U.S. strikes. We have the latest from NPR's Hadil Alshalchi.
1: Sirens blared in Jordan, and officials told residents to take shelter after missiles were detected on their way to Jordanian airspace. The Jordanian army said it shot down the missiles. There were no casualties. Jordan is a close U.S. ally, and many missiles aimed at Israel passed through Jordanian airspace. The latest exchange of strikes between the U.S. and Iran began on Wednesday after the U.S. accused Iran of attacking commercial ships in the Strait of Hormuz. Iran responded by targeting U.S. military bases in Kuwait and Bahrain. While President Trump said the ceasefire was over, he didn't rule out further talks with Iran to permanently end the war. Hadil Alshalchi, NPR News, Istanbul.
0: The Trump administration's attempting to scale back Biden-era rules designed to cut pollution from heavy-duty vehicles such as large trucks and buses. The government has scheduled a 2 to 3 day public hearing at the end of the month. The administration wants to limit nearly all the ways someone can enter the United States legally. That includes worker visas. But there is one type of visa that some Republicans want to expand. More from NPR's Jimena Bustillo.
2: House Agriculture Committee Chairman G.T. Thompson introduced a bill to increase access to the H-2A visa for seasonal agriculture labor. Over half of farm workers are without legal status. The H-2A program is a way for farmers to get legal workers. Since 2012, the use of these visas has increased by more than 500%. The measure received support from the farming industry, but expanding H-2A has been met with opposition from organized labor and groups further on the right. Labor groups want a more direct path to legal status. Conservatives don't want any path at all. Farmers say the program is here to stay, but if it's not changed, their own farms may not be here for long. Jimena Bustillo, NPR News, Washington.
0: We're counting down to the World Cup final in 10 days, and reporter Steve Futterman says the quarterfinals have just begun near Boston.
3: There are 8 teams left. By the end of Saturday, it will be down to 4. The first of the quarterfinals today, France, led by Kylian Mbappe, takes on Morocco. This is a rematch from 4 years ago in Qatar. The two faced off in a semifinal match. France was victorious 2-0. Tomorrow, the scene shifts here to Los Angeles. Spain will play Belgium. On Saturday will be the final 2 quarterfinals. Defending champion Argentina takes on Switzerland, while England plays Norway. Then it's on to the semifinals next Tuesday and Wednesday. The grand finale takes place a week from Sunday at the Meadowlands in New Jersey.
0: That's Steve Futterman. It's NPR News.
4: Local news now from WKSU IdeaStream Public Media. I'm Amanda Rabinowitz. Stark County's Public Transit Agency will ask voters to renew its existing sales tax levy this November without an increase. The Stark Area Regional Transit Authority Board made the decision Wednesday after debating whether to again seek a 0.1% sales tax hike that voters rejected in May. SARTA's current 0.25% sales tax expires in September of next year. It's funded the transit system since voters first approved it in 1997. Governor Mike DeWine signed 14 bills this week, including one requiring electronic chip cards for SNAP recipients. The measure also requires Medicaid-paid home health care workers to electronically verify visits with clients. Tara Britton with the Public Health Policy Think Tank, the Center for Community Solutions, says electronic visit verification, or EVV, using mobile apps, GPS, or other technology has long been discussed as a way to prevent Medicaid fraud, but she says putting the system in place has raised concerns.
5: There have been issues raised during implementation that said, hey, you know, we live in a rural area, we don't have cell service or coverage, and that makes it really hard to be specific on the times, you know, you check in and check out.
4: Last year, Governor Mike DeWine vetoed a budget provision requiring Medicaid claims to be paid when EVV data was missing. In May, he expanded EVV requirements and mandated the use of GPS through an executive order. Cuyahoga County is offering grants to support community efforts aimed at preventing violence. The Office of Violence Prevention will award 3 $15,000 grants to organizations focused on youth programs, violence interruption, mentoring, and advocacy. Applications are now open through July 21st. Bone Thugs and Harmony is adding another honor to its legacy. The Cleveland hip-hop group has received a star on the Hollywood Walk of Fame on Wednesday. Right now, it's 88 degrees in New Philadelphia, 87 in Akron and Canton. Shower and storm chances tonight, lows around 70. Showers and storms likely tomorrow. It's 4:06.
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1: 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I'm Mary Louise Kelly.
2: And I'm Scott Detrow. For a second consecutive day, the U.S. has launched new airstrikes against Iran. And in response, Iran fired missiles at U.S. allies in the Middle East. The strikes came hours after President Trump said the U.S.-Iran ceasefire deal was, quote, over at a NATO summit yesterday, and also insulted Iran's leaders.
3: I don't want to deal with them anymore. They're scum. You know what scum is? They're scum. They're sick people. They're led by sick people. And they're vicious, violent people.
2: Here to talk about all the latest is Ambassador Nicholas Burns. He was the U.S. ambassador to NATO under President George W. Bush and led negotiations on Iran's nuclear program. Ambassador Burns, welcome.
4: Thanks so much, Scott.
2: Let's just start with this. What has your reaction been to the last 2 days of events?
4: I think it's clear that Iran does not want to honor the ceasefire. The rulers in Tehran clearly believe they have a stronger will than the United States, that they can outlast us, that can actually get a better deal in the Strait of Hormuz, where they're the toll keeper, where they can exact tolls of all commercial shipping. Imagine what kind of power that would give them. I think that's where they're heading, and that's why you've seen the administration push back with these airstrikes over the last couple of days, because our American objective has to be, and the Trump administration has been clear about this, the strait has to be open to commercial shipping. It's a vital international waterway, and we can't abide Iran becoming a toll keeper, having this coercive impact over commercial shipping.
2: Do you think that's true? Do you think that despite the fact it's Iran being bombed, it's Iranians being killed, that Iran has more tolerance to wait this out and let this keep going?
4: Unfortunately, the nature of this regime in Tehran is I don't think they've ever demonstrated that they have a clear interest in the welfare of their own people, but they clearly have an interest in the survival of their regime and the empowerment of that regime. And it's an extraordinary situation, Scott, that the Iranians took extraordinary blow to the military infrastructure and civilian infrastructure in the country, and yet they suffered through it. They didn't flinch. We're dealing with an exceedingly difficult and often very untrustworthy government in Tehran, mm-hmm. and it appears to be a government that's divided. There seems to be one faction that does want a ceasefire of the United States, but the stronger faction is defiant. They think that they're stronger than we are, stronger of will, and so they're testing us.
2: Given all of that, what do you think the best card the U.S. has to play is? Is it airstrikes like we've seen the last few days? Is it sanctions? We saw a new round of sanctions on Iranian oil sales this past week. What do you think works here right now?
4: I don't think there are any good options. I think the more likely option available to the president and the administration is do everything we have to do through U.S. naval power to keep the Strait of Hormuz open, use American military power selectively, as you've seen the administration do over the last couple of days. When Iran violates a ceasefire by attacking shipping in the Strait, the U.S. has had these surgical strikes, but quite substantial strikes on Iran's military infrastructure. I think it's important to put economic pressure on what the regime really cares about. They need revenue. And if we can limit that, that might be economic pressure. So I think that's where the administration will likely go. I don't think the Congress or the American people would support a return to full-scale warfare.
2: I'm curious, given everything you've said, do you personally think that this war was a misfire, a mistake by the U.S. and Israel?
4: I think going back to assess the war, it was a major strategic mistake. Iran is in some ways stronger today than it was before. So the war was ill-advised, but there'll be time for lots of questions to be asked about why the war took place on February 28th.
2: I want to shift gears here. You, of course, were NATO ambassador at one point. What did you make of what happened in Turkey this week? You know, on one hand, President Trump, pretty bombastic, pretty critical of allies throughout the public appearances at the meeting until the very end when he comes out and just talks about how warm and cooperative everybody was behind closed doors. I was covering that and watching it, and I wasn't quite sure what to make. I'm wondering what you thought.
4: I think there were two major outcomes, Scott, of the NATO summit in Istanbul. One on NATO itself, on its future, and the second on Ukraine. On NATO itself, you know, here's the irony again. President Trump can justifiably take some credit for having pushed the NATO allies to spend more on defense, which they needed to do, and they hadn't done for decades. And he just won't take the win. Because despite this very good performance by the Europeans, President Trump repeated his claim that the United States should take ownership of Greenland. So I think he ought to be more positive about the progress that the Europeans made and the impact that he has had on defense spending. But Scott, there's more positive news on Ukraine. The president had a productive meeting with President Zelensky. President Trump said he supported Ukrainian drone strikes deep into Russian territory, and he might even support production of Patriot missile interceptors by Ukraine itself on Ukrainian territory. And I think, let's hope that President Trump will be consistent here and now turn full American support back to Ukraine and not be taken in by these blank promises from President Putin.
2: That is Ambassador Nicholas Burns, former U.S. ambassador to NATO, now a professor at Harvard University's Kennedy School. Thank you so much.
4: Thanks, Scott.
1: Today, the former mayor of Manchester, England, filed his candidacy to become the United Kingdom's prime minister. Andy Burnham wants to succeed Keir Starmer, who has resigned as leader of the UK's ruling centre-left Labour Party. So far, Burnham is running uncontested. He could be in office by the end of next week. He would be the country's seventh prime minister in 10 years, and that is a lot even in a parliamentary system. This revolving door has some Britons asking what has made their country feel so ungovernable. From London, NPR's Lauren Freire reports.
5: It's become a familiar scene. A lectern gets dragged out into Downing Street and everyone knows what's coming.
6: Such, I think the country requires fresh leadership to take.
5: That was Prime Minister David Cameron 10 years ago, followed by Theresa May.
7: I will shortly leave the job that it has been the honour of my life to hold.
5: Tearfully relinquishing
7: the opportunity to serve the country I love.
5: Even her successor, Boris Johnson, sounded uncharacteristically serious, if only for a moment.
8: How sad I am to be giving up the best job in the world. But them's the breaks.
5: His successor, Prime Minister Liz Truss, famously vowed,
9: Mr. Speaker, I am a fighter and not a quitter.
5: But then quit the next day. Ultimately, they all say some form of what Prime Minister Rishi Sunak and finally Keir Starmer articulated.
10: I would like to say, first and foremost, I am sorry.
11: Every decision I've taken has been about putting the country I love first.
5: I asked the UK's most famous election expert, John Curtis, about this revolving door, and he said this is a typical American question.
12: It's the difference between a parliamentary democracy and a presidential system, that you can change prime ministers in the middle of a term. That's how you hold prime ministers to account.
5: But most parliamentary systems have multiple parties. If a party gets, say, 20% of the vote, it gets 20% of seats in parliament. In the UK, though, it's winner takes all in each district, which leads to exaggerated majorities and reinforces a two-party system, centre-right conservative versus centre-left Labour, mirroring the British class system, Curtis notes.
12: Middle-class people predominantly voting conservative, working-class people predominantly voting Labour. That's all gone.
5: Globalization has changed that, he says. Heavy industries have moved overseas. College degrees are more essential and more expensive. It's exacerbated inequality and left some voters feeling left out.
12: Now it seems that we've got a rise of populist parties. Politics have fragmented. We're now in a world of multi-party politics, and politics is no longer about left versus right.
5: He says fewer people are in the center, and social media is amplifying the extremes. Now, this is happening to centrists globally, but what's unique to the UK is a certain referendum that happened 10 years ago.
13: The British people have spoken, and the answer is, we're out.
5: That's the legendary British broadcaster David Dimbleby announcing the results of the Brexit referendum. Britain was still struggling to recover from the 2008 financial crisis when voters decided that exiting the European Union might bring some relief. John McTernan, former political secretary to centre-left Prime Minister Tony Blair, says it did the opposite. The country has lost about 6% of its GDP, according to the Bank of England.
14: This is a period in which Britain's done the most harm to itself. This period of instability is related to the fact that the country's not had a pay rise for 20 years. If you hadn't had a pay rise 20 years, if your listeners hadn't had a pay rise 20 years, they might be going, something's going wrong. They might be getting angry.
5: He says that anger has been directed toward the governing class, fueling the rise of populist parties and speeding up this revolving door of British politics. Now, it's possible the UK has just had a 10-year run of mediocre politicians.
15: I think what we've had in recent years is people who've got like two or three of the skills that you need, but not all of them.
5: Yoshi Herman is founder of The Mill, a news outlet in Manchester, England, where the presumptive next Prime Minister, Andy Burnham, is from.
15: Being the British Prime Minister is a really difficult job. There are fewer checks and balances on your autonomy and your ability to act if you have a parliamentary majority. And the downside of it is you have much less stability. Your MPs can kick you out at any time. That's the double-edged nature of British democracy, and it requires someone who's got an incredible set of skills.
5: Especially in times like these. Burnham seems to recognize that. He's even talked about changing the system to proportional representation that would give more power to upstart populist parties. Herman says it's probably not the first thing on his list, though. He'll enter Parliament with a majority and will likely exercise his autonomy and ability to act before those same forces that claimed his predecessors, globalization, inequality, and political fragmentation, come for him. Lauren Freyer, NPR News, London.
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16: On WKSU IdeaStream Public Media, your source for NPR news and information, I'm Amanda Rabinowitz. Thanks for joining us. A shortage of airplane mechanics has led many high school graduates not to college, but to the Pittsburgh Institute of Aeronautics.
17: I'm the first person in my family that's in a trade school. My dad does IT and my mom's a nurse.
16: More from newly minted graduates of an aviation maintenance program. It's coming up in 20 minutes on All Things Considered. Here are the stories we're following at WKSU. Ohio now ranks as the top state to do business, according to a new study. Medicaid-paid home health care workers will soon be required to electronically verify their visits with clients. And Cuyahoga County has a new ordinance to protect pets. Details on these stories coming up just after 4:30. The Guardians snapped a four-game losing streak and avoided a sweep by beating the Minnesota Twins 5-2 this afternoon. Gabriel Arias, Chase DeLauder, and Patrick Bailey all hit home runs. The Guardians next head to Miami for a weekend series against the Marlins beginning tomorrow. Shower and storm chances move in later tonight with temperatures around 70 for the low. Friday is going to be mostly cloudy with showers likely and possibly a thunderstorm. Highs in the low to mid-80s. It's currently 84 degrees in downtown Cleveland, 87 in Canton. This is WKSU. 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
1: It's All Things Considered from NPR News. I'm Mary Louise Kelly.
2: And I'm Scott Detrow. It has been a turbulent year for the U.S. airline industry. Spirit Airlines went out of business, and one of the biggest airlines, United, floated a plan to buy its rival, American. That merger has not happened, but it has revived some fundamental questions about the state of the industry, as NPR's Joel Rose reports.
21: For better or worse, the airline industry as we know it started in the late 1970s when Congress deregulated the airlines. How it's going is a topic lawmakers in Washington are still debating almost half a century later.
0: How did that deregulation really benefit customers?
3: It opens up a true free market, and free market competition works, without a doubt.
21: That's Chris Sununu, the former governor of New Hampshire, who now heads Airlines for America, an industry trade group for the big airlines, at a hearing last month on Capitol Hill.
3: When I go to buy a ticket, I have four or five or six carriers going from Wichita to Dallas. So now they're all competing on that exact same route. And we have more competition per route than ever before.
21: But Sununu chose an interesting example to make his case. Is there more competition than ever before in Wichita?
22: Not specifically in Wichita.
21: Rachel Mayberry is the air service and marketing manager at Eisenhower National Airport in Wichita. It's true that there are six airlines serving the airport, but not all of them fly directly to Dallas. In fact, only one of them does.
22: Dallas, your only choice is American Airlines. Now, if you're willing to do a layover somewhere, you can get to Dallas through other carriers. But if you want a direct flight from Wichita to Dallas, it's only American Airlines.
21: Mayberry says most people, including her, would probably drive the 360 miles to Dallas before they would take a connecting flight through Denver or Houston or Chicago. In some ways, Wichita is typical. The four biggest U.S. airlines now control roughly 75% of the market, and they funnel a large and growing share of their flights through a handful of mega hub airports. The airlines insist there's still a healthy level of competition, but critics say this level of consolidation is unprecedented and bad for consumers.
23: From the airline's perspective, it makes sense. Bigger is better, and it'll be more efficient for them, even if there's a lot of drawbacks for communities and passengers.
21: Ganesh Sitaraman is a professor at Vanderbilt Law School and the author of the book Why Flying is Miserable and How to Fix It. He argues that much of what's wrong with flying can be traced all the way back to deregulation, including the emergence of mega hub airports.
23: Even the experience of being in a very, very crowded airport waiting can be disorienting and frustrating to people. If you have to connect, you know, you might find yourself running a half marathon from one side of the airport to the other, you know, just to see the door close right before your flight.
21: Hubs are not new. The big airlines have been structuring their business this way since at least the 1980s, and it's easy to see why. They can keep costs down by concentrating more of their operations and maintenance in one place, while also giving customers more choice of destinations. Airlines say hubs are a big reason why average fares have plunged since deregulation when you adjust for inflation. Here's how Sununu described it to members of Congress last month.
3: In the late 70s, let's call it what it was, basically rich white people could fly in a plane, right? Today, almost any American, through a variety of different ways, can afford to fly from point A to point B. We have more competition.
21: But the industry's critics say fares might be even lower today if airlines were competing directly with each other more often.
24: There's just not much competition between nonstop routes. You can just look at the data. You know, essentially, every route's a monopoly or duopoly.
21: Mark Reamer is a professor of economics at Swarthmore College. Before that, he worked in the antitrust division at the Department of Justice, where it was his job to analyze mergers, including airline mergers. Reamer says the number of hubs has been shrinking, and airlines are routing more flights than ever through those fortress hubs, as they're known in the business, where one airline operates more than 70% of flights.
24: The hubs have become hubbier in some sense. It creates fewer overlap routes between the airlines. And when you have fewer head-to-head overlap routes, you get less competition, and that gives these airlines more market power.
21: The airline industry disputes that there's less competition than there used to be. We called the trade group Airlines for America and asked them to explain why the CEO picked Wichita and Dallas as an example of a success story.
25: It was probably not the best choice of examples for routes, but let me just say the following. When he says more competition per route, nationally speaking, he is correct.
21: John Heimlich is the chief economist at Airlines for America. He says the largest markets have more competitors per route and more nonstop flights than they did 20 or 30 years ago. And Heimlich argues that mega hubs allow airlines to serve a bigger network of destinations than they could otherwise.
25: You are never going to have a nonstop flight between Wichita and Tokyo. But if you have nonstop flights to Dallas and Denver and Chicago, then guess what? You suddenly have one stop to a lot of places in the world.
21: But wherever you're going, there's a good chance your connecting flight is at the other end of the airport. Joel Rose, NPR News, Washington.
1: Bonnie Tyler, the big-haired, raspy-voiced Welsh singer, has died. She was 75 years old. In May, Tyler was hospitalized following intestinal surgery. Her family announced on social media today that she died as a result of the illness that she was being treated for. Tyler had a string of emotionally charged power ballad hits in the 1980s, but as NPR's Isabella Gomez Sarmiento reports, there is one song for which she will always be known best.
4: Turn around. Every now and then I get a little bit lonely and you're never coming around.
6: Total Eclipse of the Heart came out in 1983, and listening to it, you can hear everything that would become Tyler's signature. The heart-rending way she belted as though her life depended on it, a soaring sense of drama that captures crushing heartbreak or undying faith in love. Total Eclipse was the product of a career-changing collaboration. Before it, Tyler was a moderately successful pop star whose signature smoky voice was partly the result of surgery to remove vocal nodules. The song's writer, Jim Steinman, was coming off the massive success of Meatloaf's Bat Out of Hell. He had a musical theater background and over-the-top style that helped carry operatic rock from the 1970s into the maximalist pop of the following decade. The original Total Eclipse of the Heart is a 7-minute epic that sounds like it belongs in a melodrama. It features a call and response between Tyler, singing in her husky lower register, and Rory Dodd, who has a clear tenor. Steinman's wall of sound production and multiple key changes help push it toward a series of climaxes. Total Eclipse topped charts around the world and captured the attention of Paramount Pictures. The studio asked Tyler and Steinman to make a song for the soundtrack to the 1984 film Footloose. Holding Out for a Hero was a hit, but Steinman and Tyler didn't keep working together. Total Eclipse of the Heart may have eclipsed the rest of Bonnie Tyler's career, but that's fitting for an artist who knew the power of something that feels larger than life. Isabella Gomez Sarmiento, NPR News.

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1: And this is All Things Considered on WKSU Idea Stream Public Media. I'm Amanda Rabinowitz. Florida's Palm Beach International Airport adopted a new name today to honor President Trump. It's a milestone for a sitting president. Details coming up in 15 minutes on All Things Considered. A stretch of the Ohio Turnpike through Summit and Portage counties will close from 7 to midnight tonight as crews move a construction crane. Eastbound drivers will be diverted to the Boston Heights exit. Westbound will exit at Streetsboro. Signs will be posted.
2: On the next Fresh Air, Lenny Kaye, Patti Smith's longtime guitarist. He's made his first solo album finally at 79. 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
4: Live from NPR News in Culver City, California, I'm Dwayne Brown. Following days of intense pressure from Maine and national Democratic leaders, Graham Plattner ended his Senate campaign last night after denying recent accusations that he raped a former romantic partner 5 years ago. This is Democrats seek a replacement candidate. Maine Public's Kevin Miller says questions remain over how Plattner was vetted in the first place.
5: It wasn't even a trickle. It was a steady, flow of controversies that kept coming out over and over again. I should say that he was definitely not the party's nominee. Mm-hmm. Yeah, this was not the state party that chose him. This was not the national party that chose him. This was kind of the grassroots, the populist Bernie Sanders style campaign, and those are the folks that put him forward. So there is some questions about why there wasn't more digging into his background.
4: Maine Public's Kevin Miller. Democrats are trying to unseat Republican Senator Susan Collins in November. An airport in South Florida has been renamed for President Trump. As NPR's Rachel Treisman tells us, travelers will soon see changes in the coming months.
6: The airport closest to Trump's Mar-a-Lago home used to be called Palm Beach International Airport. But as of Thursday, a state law passed months ago along party lines changed it to Donald J. Trump International Airport. The Federal Aviation Administration now recognizes the airport as DJT instead of PBI. But the new initials won't be used for booking flights and checking bags until that code changes in mid-August. Airport officials say the renaming is a branding change only. They estimate it will cost about $5.5 million, half of which is covered in next year's state budget. Rachel Treisman, NPR News.
4: Stocks finished higher across the board on Wall Street today. 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
1: Local news now from WKSU Idea Stream Public Media. I'm Amanda Rabinowitz. Ohio has been named the top state for business by CNBC. The Buckeye State earned high marks for business costs, infrastructure, the economy, access to capital, and cost of living. The report says Ohio still struggles with population growth, education levels, and productivity. It's the first time Ohio has topped the list. It ranked 30th in CNBC's first list in 2007. Governor Mike DeWine signed 14 bills this week, including one requiring electronic chip cards for food stamp recipients. The measure also requires Medicaid-paid home health care workers to electronically verify their visits with clients. State House correspondent Karen Kassler has more.
7: Using mobile apps, GPS, or other technology for electronic visit verification, or EVV, has been discussed to stop Medicaid fraud for years, says Tara Britton with the public health policy think tank, the Center for Community Solutions. But she says there have been issues on implementing them.
0: Those have been the challenges throughout the years as we've tried to do this right in terms of protecting taxpayers from any of their dollars going toward fraud, but at the same time protecting people who need services.
7: Last year, Governor Mike DeWine vetoed a budget provision that mandated Medicaid claims be paid if EVV data was missing. He then expanded Medicaid EVV requirements and mandated the use of GPS in an executive order in May. Karen Kassler at the Ohio Public Radio Statehouse News Bureau.
1: It's now a crime in Cuyahoga County to leave a dog, cat, or other pet alone in a hot car for more than 10 minutes. The new ordinance also protects people who break into vehicles to rescue an animal in distress. A first offense carries a $100 fine with possible jail time if the animal is hurt or dies. A 14-year-old is facing charges after a deadly shooting in Akron that police say happened during a dog attack. Investigators say the teen entered 15-year-old Josiah Harris's home on Packard Drive without knocking on June 30th, and Harris's King Corso attacked him. Police say Harris tried to pull the dog away when the 14-year-old fired a gun towards the animal, striking Harris instead. Harris later died. The 14-year-old faces four charges, including negligent homicide. Shower and storm chances tonight, lows around 70. Cloudy showers likely tomorrow, possibly a thunderstorm. Highs in the low to mid-80s. 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It's 4:35.
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9: 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I'm Scott Detrow.
10: And I'm Mary Louise Kelly. The U.S. brokered ceasefire in Gaza left the territory split in half. Israel's military occupied the east, and 2 million Palestinians were squeezed into the remaining areas along Gaza's western coast. In recent months, though, Israeli forces have been pushing deeper into Gaza. NPR's reporter in Gaza, Anas Baba, and NPR correspondent in Dubai, Ayah Batraoui, bring us this report.
11: On a small rickety table under a tent of worn-out tarps, four friends meet for a game of cards. They hold tight to this daily ritual that's played 400 yards from their neighborhood because it's a bit safer here. But each day, as the sun begins to set on the eastern Gaza City neighborhood of Shujaiya, the men return to their bombed-out homes and hunker down for the night. That's Abu Ahmad Hamid. He says you put your hand on your heart and pray to God once evening sets in. He says no one dares to venture out because of the intensity of Israeli shelling every night. He's one of a few dozen Palestinians still living in Shujaiya. It's a vast moonscape of rubble and destroyed buildings that was once a thriving neighborhood to more than 100,000 people before the war. Shujaiya now lies under Israeli control in a new so-called orange zone that accounts for 10% of Gaza, running north to south. In maps shared with NPR, aid groups say the Israeli military designated this orange zone in March and restricted access to it. Residents of Shujaiya say aid groups have suspended operations here and ambulances need Israeli permission to enter. Israel's military did not respond to multiple requests for comment. Random bursts of Israeli tank fire can be heard even in broad daylight, as documented by NPR. In the orange zone, Israeli soldiers have erected military posts flanked by Israeli flags and tanks within eyesight of Palestinians living in the area. NPR's Anas Baba describes what that's like in Shujaiya.
12: This was one of the busiest neighborhoods in all over Gaza. But today, it's literally a ghost city. There is no life. You can't even indicate if there is people are living here. Or even when they walk, I see them. They walk next to the destroyed houses because they are afraid from a bullet. They are afraid from an Israeli tank artillery.
11: There are no markers on the ground indicating where the orange zone starts and ends. The UN says around 200 Palestinians have been killed by Israeli forces since the start of the ceasefire just in areas of Gaza close to the military's shifting lines of control. Naveen Al-Hattab says there's no life here. Everything is a struggle. The closest source of drinking water is a half-hour walk from a Shaja'iya. There are no shops or clinics here either. Al-Hattab says her 27-year-old daughter was killed when the family was displaced in another neighborhood that's now off-limits and occupied by Israel. Her sister was killed in intense airstrikes on a Shaja'iya. They're among the more than 73,000 people Gaza's health ministry says were killed in Israeli attacks in the war. She says, we don't know how to live and we're surrounded by danger, but there's nowhere else to go. Despite a ceasefire on the ground, Israeli Prime Minister Benjamin Netanyahu says the military's push is part of a step-by-step plan to surround Hamas from all sides. He told an audience in late May that when the U.S.-backed ceasefire with Hamas began last year, Israel controlled half of Gaza, and then 60%. A man in the audience yells the next step should be 100%. Netanyahu responds, first 70%. Let's go for that. We're hitting them from every direction, he says. Satellite analysis by NPR last month, based on maps aid groups must now adhere to, indicates Israel is nearly there, with control of at least 65% of Gaza. Aya Batraoui, NPR News Dubai, with reporting by Anas Baba in Gaza.
9: You probably know that U.S. aviation has a shortage of air traffic controllers, but the industry also needs thousands of new mechanics, and schools that train those workers are in demand. NPR's Bill Chappell recently went to a graduation ceremony at one of those schools.
13: There was pomp and circumstance at the Pittsburgh Institute of Aeronautics, and cheers for every graduate. More than 400 people came to see their sons and daughters and loved ones walk the stage in an airplane hangar. The graduates' blue gowns matched the bright sky outside. The aviation maintenance program takes nearly 2 years to complete. So, what's next? John Wojcik is the class salutatorian. He's from Buffalo, New York.
14: I do have a couple interviews next week with a couple contractors and SpaceX, actually, in Texas, where I'd be applying my airframe skills for that. With assembly of Starship rockets.
13: In fact, nearly half of the 60 graduates had already lined up a job before they put on their cap and gown. That's largely because they're also earning an FAA certificate that's the gold standard in aviation maintenance. Some students say that working with metal on planes is, well, riveting.
15: I was expecting to like working on engines, but I really like doing the sheet metal.
13: That's Nancy Weaver. She already has a college degree, but she wanted a fresh start. A native of Canton, Ohio, she has a job offer in hand from Kalita Air in Michigan. And in this economy, aviation is a bright spot. Wojcik says the students will fill a labor gap.
14: There's a shortage for both pilots and mechanics. And like all these people are retiring and I think the average age is 57 of mechanics.
13: Those workers are aging out as air travel is booming. And somebody's got to keep all those planes in the air. A market forecast by Boeing predicts a need for 123,000 aviation maintenance technicians in North America through 2044. But for some students, aviation's just their dream job.
16: I've wanted to do this since I was about 6 years old.
13: Kira Friedel is a student from Pennsylvania who's halfway through the Pittsburgh program. She started straight out of high school.
16: It's like, oh my God, I want to do this. I knew college wasn't like my thing. But I want to do hands-on, definitely.
13: Growing up, Friedel was fascinated by old planes, so she's taking a leap.
16: I'm the first person in my family right now that's in a trade school. My dad does IT, and my mom's a nurse.
13: And aviation mechanic jobs do pay well. They earn a median of about $80,000 a year, according to federal data. So how much does it cost to get there? Stephen Sabold is the school's executive vice president.
17: Full tuition for the entire thing is around $42,000.
13: He says an aviation program offers a good return on investment. Students use the standard federal application, or FAFSA, to find financial aid and scholarships. Some rely on savings and part-time jobs. Sabold says trade schools like his are busier than ever.
17: If you go back, say, 5-10 years ago, our biggest struggle was awareness.
13: Now the school has a wait list. As for the newly certified mechanics, many are moving to launch their careers. Nancy Weaver says she's okay with being far from home.
15: After all, I'm working in aircraft. Why not just hop on a plane and go back when I need to?
13: Like any new graduate, the sky's the limit. Bill Chappell, NPR News.

0: You're listening to All Things Considered from NPR News. The list of things bearing President Trump's name and likeness, it's growing. Starting today, the airport closest to Trump's South Florida home will be named Donald J. Trump International Airport. The Trump Organization says it will not profit from this renaming. Legal experts, however, see potential loopholes. NPR's Rachel Treisman reports.
1: PBI is now DJT after Palm Beach International Airport was renamed for President Trump. Trump isn't the only U.S. president to get this distinction. There's John F. Kennedy International Airport in New York and Ronald Reagan National Airport near D.C., among others.
2: As best I can tell, we have 12 airports that have been named after presidents, often after the president is deceased, although not exclusively.
1: That's Jake Linford, a professor at the Florida State University College of Law, who specializes in copyright and contracts. He says this situation is unique because it's
2: one of the few airport naming situations where not only is the person being named still alive, he's also still the president.
1: Trump has a tendency to put his name on things, from buildings to battleships to dollar bills. The airport renaming is the result of a Florida law that was passed along party lines and signed by Republican Governor Ron DeSantis in March. When asked about it at the time, DeSantis downplayed concerns about setting a precedent.
3: Well, the legislature passed it, and he's a friend of mine. He's a sitting president from Florida, the first one we've ever had from Florida. And so I thought it was appropriate.
1: Trump, a lifelong New Yorker, changed his permanent residence to Palm Beach in 2019. He travels to his Mar-a-Lago home regularly through the airport that now bears his name. And the Trump Organization has applied to trademark the name. That's unusual, says Josh Gerben, a trademark attorney in D.C.
4: This airport could have been renamed Donald J. Trump International Airport, and Trump Org did not need to own trademarks for this to happen.
1: A spokesperson for the Trump Organization told NPR it did so because the Trump brand is a, quote, frequent target of infringers, counterfeiters, and unauthorized users around the world. But that means Palm Beach County needs permission from Trump to use the airport's name.
4: Because otherwise, they could theoretically be in violation of these trademarks that Trump Org had filed.
1: A licensing agreement signed by county commissioners in early May allows the airport to freely use the name on signs, merchandise, and more. And it explicitly prohibits Trump from making any money off of merchandise sold by the county or airport. But lawyers see a potential loophole: merchandise sold outside of the airport.
4: Based on my reading of the agreement, it would seem that if Trump Org wanted to sell merchandise online, that they would be able to do so without any connection to the airport.
1: The Trump Organization says the family will not receive, quote, any financial consideration whatsoever from the airport renaming. The White House did not respond to NPR's requests for comment. And the airport says it doesn't have plans to sell branded merchandise. The licensing agreement gives Trump control over which manufacturers would make the merchandise and how his image is presented. Here's Gerben.
4: If they don't like some language that describes Trump or his presidency, they'll have to rewrite it.
1: He says these extra hoops could increase the cost of the renaming, which airport officials estimate at $5.5 million. The state will cover about half, and the airport says the rest will come from its own revenue sources. Rachel Treisman, NPR News.

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1: On WKSU, IdeaStream Public Media, I'm Amanda Rabinowitz. Thanks for joining us. The U.S. and Iran have resumed airstrikes, and President Trump has declared the ceasefire over. But when it comes to ending the war, the U.S. may not have any good options.
2: What Iran wants is to basically charge a toll or insurance fees to go through the Strait of Hormuz. When the smoke clears here, that may be the way out of this.
1: The latest on the conflict is coming up in about 15 minutes on All Things Considered. Here are the stories we're following at WKSU. A Central Ohio man and seven others have been indicted in an alleged plot to attack a White House event. Ohio drivers will soon be required to share their information with an officer when they're pulled over. And what dwindling honeybee populations mean for Ohio farmers. Details on these stories coming up just after 5 on WKSU. Donovan Mitchell's contract extension with the Cavs is now official. The team announced today that Mitchell signed his four-year, $273 million deal, securing the Cavs' biggest move of the offseason. The signing comes as speculation continues over whether LeBron James could return to Cleveland for a third stint with the franchise. It's 86 degrees right now in Worcester, 84 in downtown Cleveland. Shower and storm chances tonight with lows around 70. Mostly cloudy on Friday. Showers likely, possibly an afternoon thunderstorm. Temperatures will be in the low to mid 80s. 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
5: It's All Things Considered from NPR News. I'm Mary Louise Kelly.
0: And I'm Scott Detrow. Researchers have developed a new kind of robot, one that flies through the air, swims through the water, and transitions between the two realms. Such a robot may one day be used to monitor our coastlines. NPR's Ari Daniel visited the lab where one of the inventors works.
6: Hi.
7: Good to meet you.
6: Raphael Zuffre ushers me into his lab at MIT. A giant tank is filled with bright turquoise water. There are small flying robots perched everywhere I look. One's flapping its wings. These devices are inspired by diving seabirds like the Atlantic puffin, which uses its wings to both fly and swim.
7: These puffins solve this really challenging task of moving in air, in water, despite the huge difference in density.
6: Zuffre, who's a mechanical engineer, wanted to see if he could build a bird-sized robot that could also move through both mediums and between them. No one had ever done that before.
7: Thinking of a wing that could operate in both those fluids somewhat efficiently seems implausible, right?
6: Zuffre and his colleagues based the robot's overall body plan on a diving bird, but made a couple key departures, including no legs.
7: Instead, we thought, can we go from the water straight to the air, simply with the wings themselves?
6: Is this the robot here?
7: Yeah. So this is the design that we came up with.
6: It's really elegant. The central body, which houses the motor, battery, and electronics, is completely open. I see the guts of this thing. Mm-hmm.
7: So water floods the whole system here. You have to waterproof individually every single component.
6: The wings are made from a translucent nylon fabric, reinforced with carbon fiber struts. The wingspan's not quite 3 feet, tip to tip. It's got a tail to help it fly, and the whole package weighs about half a pound. On a slightly different model, Zuffre shows me how crisply and quickly the wings can flap.
8: You really got to hold on to that.
7: Yeah. No, you can really feel the forces.
6: The robot flaps 5 to 6 times a second to maintain flight, but to leave the water and enter the air, it's got to move its wings 10 times a second.
7: We need to reach the highest speed possible as we approach the water surface, and then we need to lift the robot out. And there require a huge amount of thrust.
8: A lot of power.
6: So much power that most diving birds are unable to generate it, which is why they take off by using their legs to run along the water's surface. Zuffre calls up a video he and his colleagues filmed at Lake Geneva in Switzerland. There's a ripple at the surface. Then the robot bursts out of the water and into the air in less than a second. It sounds like, honestly, a lot like a bird taking flight. The research describing the engineering of the robot is published in the journal Science.
9: This is a beautiful robot. It is light and powerful and a monumental step in the performance at both swimming, flying, and transitioning between the two.
6: Glenna Clifton is an animal movement biologist at the University of Portland in Oregon who wasn't involved in the research. Clifton says the robot shows what makes the flight biology of diving birds unique, and she's excited about possible applications like observing the coastal ocean and monitoring something like a remote coral reef.
9: This robot could be deployed to fly efficiently towards where the coral reef is and then dive under the water to get a better view.
6: These are the sorts of applications that Raphael Zuffre, back at MIT, plans to enable by equipping the robot with a handful of onboard sensors. He and his team are continuing to refine and improve their aerial aquatic robots, honed by experimentation, but still inspired by the natural world.
7: You see that it has already been done in biology, right? So that gives you hope as a robotics researcher. It tells you that it should be possible.
6: Ari Daniel, NPR News, Cambridge, Massachusetts.
5: Mountain bike enthusiasts in Vermont have been working for years on a multi-use trail that will run the entire length of the state. And they want to make sure it is accessible to everyone. Vermont Public's Nina Keck reports.
10: Louis Arevalo zooms up and around a woodsy single-track mountain bike trail in Randolph, Vermont. Azul, his service dog, sprints alongside. Arevalo pedals with his hands. He rides an electric, recumbent-style three-wheeler that sits low to the ground. He was paralyzed in a skiing accident 6 years ago.
11: Once you realize what these bikes are capable, or this equipment actually opens up, it kind of like blows your mind.
10: Being able to get back on the trails, he says, has been a game changer.
11: There's a reason we live in the Green Mountain State, right? It's because we like to get outside and all of it, you know, seeing the squirrels, the chipmunks, the beavers, whatever, the birds, it's, I don't know, it's life.
10: But adaptive rigs like Arevalo's are wider and heavier than regular mountain bikes. And not all trails, including this one, are user-friendly. For instance, the adaptive bike Nick Bennett's riding on gets hung up on several tight turns.
12: Nope. Not happening.
10: Bennett is executive director of the Vermont Mountain Bike Association, one of the groups working to create the future statewide Velomont Trail. He's doing formal test rides like this with Arevalo and others to see how they can make things better for adaptive riders, because many of the trails the Velomont is connecting to were built years ago.
12: All it really takes, honestly, is just scalloping out or removing a little bit of material on the outside of that corner, and that'll allow adaptive bikes to make that corner without really affecting the trail or changing the way it rides.
10: Contractors are also modifying overnight huts and hostels along the way to make overnight stays easier as well.
13: Yeah, so we're walking up to the Chittenbrook campground here, and then there's a ramp that kind of goes down to the hut.
10: Velomont Trail director Angus McCusker says the Chittendenbrook hut sleeps 10 and feels remote, but you can drive to it. The parking lot has been made wider. Ramps have been added, and there's a new locked shed to store off-road wheelchairs bikers can use so they don't have to travel with their own.
13: So if you're an adaptive rider, you can imagine rolling right up here, then you can transfer to your chair that's available here and then roll down the ramp and go down to the fireplace, over to the privy, make your meal, all kinds of things you need to do.
10: Louis Arevalo stayed at the hut last summer with other adaptive riders. He says it was the first time he'd been camping since his accident.
11: You've got a babbling brook right there, and it was really refreshing to have easy access to a beautifully built hut that was easy to navigate, and then have these world-class trails right out the door. And then with the idea of the Velomont Trail, like realizing like, oh, I can actually plan like a hut-to-hut trip, you know, have these adventures with, you know, so many other people.
10: Jeff Alexander is counting on it. He works for a nonprofit that helps people with disabilities access outdoor recreation. He says an economic impact study they commissioned estimates their work with disabled people brought in more than $10 million last year.
14: So the adaptive community has money. They travel. They want to travel. They want to play with everybody.
10: He says we just need to level the playing field so that everyone can play together. For NPR News, I'm Nina Keck in Chittenden, Vermont.

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2: 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I'm Amanda Rabinowitz. We're glad you're with us for All Things Considered. 85 degrees right now in downtown Cleveland, 87 in Akron. Shower and storm chances roll in later tonight, lows around 70. 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
5: I think we're going to see this low-level skirmishing going back and forth for weeks, if not months, until they reach out to Iran and say, let's make a deal.
6: Is war with Iran back on? The U.S. and Iran are trading strikes. President Trump says the ceasefire is over.
0: It's Thursday, July 9th, and this is All Things Considered from NPR News.
6: I'm Mary Louise Kelly.
0: And I'm Scott Detrow. Ahead this hour, assessing the fallout from Graham Plattner and his departure from the U.S. Senate race in Maine.
7: The national level party, the bigger donor networks, they have all committed to spending no money in this race if I'm in it.
6: Also, Microsoft does a hard reset on Xbox, laying off more than 3,000 staff.
8: I would say it's like having the wind knocked out of you and you never really get your breath back.
0: Plus, our friends from Shortwave are back with a science news roundup.
6: Among other morsels, they have brought us a look at the unfortunate eating habits of California wolves.
0: First, this news.
9: Live from NPR News in Washington, I'm Janine Herbst. In another dramatic shift in tone, President Trump is calling Iranian leaders scum, just weeks after praising them as smart and rational people. NPR's Franco Ordonez reports on the diplomatic whiplash that has come to define Trump's approach to global affairs.
10: 3 weeks ago, President Trump described the Iranians as brave people who wanted to change the direction of their country for the better.
11: We're dealing with people that I think are very rational people. I mean, they were nice to deal with.

0: with that balance, insisting to reporters later that the war will not start again. Franco Ordonez, NPR News.
1: Minnesota Governor Tim Walz is pulling his National Guard troops out of Washington, D.C. earlier than planned. The move comes after several Democratic governors added members of their National Guard to the city for America's 250th celebrations, joining the thousands of troops already there. This amid President Trump's ongoing anti-crime task force. NPR's Kat Lonsdorf has more.
2: There are a little more than 100 National Guard troops from Minnesota in D.C., which Governor Walz sent specifically to help ahead of the America 250 celebrations around the National Mall. It's pretty routine for states to send Guard troops ahead of big national events, but D.C. is not operating as usual these days, as thousands of troops, mostly from Republican-led states, have been patrolling all around the city for months. Governor Walz's office told NPR that the decision was made to pull his troops early after they had been seen participating in those presence patrols far from the National Mall, something they were not supposed to be doing. Michigan Governor Gretchen Whitmer has also threatened similar action for her 160 troops in the city. Kat Lonsdorf, NPR News, Washington.
1: In a few weeks, Britain gets its seventh prime minister in 10 years. NPR's Fatma Al-Kassab reports former Manchester Mayor Andy Burnham threw his hat in the ring to be the leader of the ruling Labour Party, and so far, he has no challengers.
3: The popular former mayor of Manchester, nicknamed the King of the North, confirmed he has submitted his nomination to lead the UK's governing Labour Party and become the next Prime Minister, writing on social media that it's all starting to feel very real. Burnham now looks all but set to reside in 10 Downing Street in less than 2 weeks, replacing Keir Starmer, who resigned last month amid historically low poll ratings. Fatima Al-Kassab, NPR News.
1: Wall Street higher by the closing bell, the Dow up 117 points. 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
4: Local news now from WKSU, IdeaStream Public Media. I'm Amanda Rabinowitz. A Central Ohio man and seven others have been indicted in an alleged plot to attack a White House event. Federal prosecutors say 19-year-old Tyson Proper of Danville in Knox County is accused of planning an attack during a June 14th UFC event using drones with explosives and firearms. Investigators say the plot was uncovered after Proper's mother alerted authorities about his behavior in recent gun purchases. The group faces terrorism-related charges. Ohio drivers must share their information with an officer when pulled over or face jail time starting in October. The new law signed this week requires drivers and passengers to provide their name, address, and date of birth or face up to 30 days in jail or a $250 fine. Critics say the law goes too far and could open police departments up to lawsuits. Ohio's $124 billion agriculture industry relies on the honeybee to survive, but those pollinators have been less frequent in certain areas of the state since 2024. WYSO's Shea Frank spoke with an investigator at Central State University to find out what this could mean for farmers in Ohio.
5: That decline is largely due to invasive and pesticide-resistant mites that OSU Extension reports killed 30 to 50% of colonies last year. But researchers at Central State University's Bee Research Lab and Purdue are working on developing mite-resistant bee species that can bite back at these damaging insects. That's according to Hongmei Li Byerle. She serves as the principal investigator at CSU's lab.
6: We also work with master beekeepers to do instrumental insemination that we can select the genetics that particularly with a high mite biting behavior and breeding the queens and breeding more of those colonies.
5: While honeybee numbers are decreasing faster than ever, Lee Byerle says people can prevent this through further research, planting and preserving pollinator-friendly greenery, and reducing pesticide use. For the Ohio Newsroom, I'm Shea Frank.
4: 84 degrees in Cleveland, it's 87 in Canton. Shower and storm chances tonight, lows around 70. It's 5:06.
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8: 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I'm Scott Detrow.
9: And I'm Mary Louise Kelly. Wars in Ukraine and Iran dominated the agenda as President Trump met with NATO allies this week in Turkey. And there were important developments on both fronts, even if there weren't any dramatic breakthroughs. So what did we learn this week about where either conflict is headed? I discussed that with NPR Pentagon correspondent Tom Bowman and

0: Our new Istanbul correspondent, Hadil Alshalchi. We were speaking on NPR's National Security Podcast, Sources and Methods. Tom, let's go to Ukraine. There were some developments, including a big one, the U.S. saying Ukraine will be allowed to manufacture Patriot air defense systems. That's a big deal. Explain why. It's a huge deal.
1: Ukraine's been pushing for this for quite some time. They want a license to build Patriot missiles, the air defense missiles, the best in the world, in their country. Right now, only Germany and Japan have those licenses to build.
0: And they want these so they can shoot down incoming Russian
1: missiles. As we've known for the past several weeks, in particular, Russia has used ballistic missiles to really hammer Kyiv. It's been awful. So it is key that they get these Patriot missiles, right? But again, it's not going to happen anytime soon. The missiles are made by Raytheon. They make about 600 per year now. The hope is they can ramp up to 2,000 in a couple, 2 or 3 years, right? So Ukraine can build a factory in its country, but the supply chain already is in rough shape now. It's stretched, right?
0: Okay, so Iran, which, again, this was a summit about European alliances, but Iran has this habit of reestablishing itself with the war at the top of the agenda. Hadil, where are we? We're back to shooting at each other, the U.S. and Iran. What happened?
2: Right. So on Wednesday, U.S. CENTCOM announced that it had started to strike. It struck some Iranian naval installations, radar, small ships. And it says it was in retaliation for Iran attacking some ships that are trying to get through the Strait of Hormuz. And then Iran retaliated again and targeted U.S. military bases yesterday and today in Kuwait, in Bahrain, and the Jordanian army also said that it had intercepted missiles in its airspace, or it was on its way to Jordanian territory. Mm-hmm. Like, some people would say that we couldn't even call it a ceasefire even back in April when it started, because these flare-ups have been happening ever since the ceasefire started. You know, some people would ask, like, is it over? Yes, because Trump said that it was over during the NATO summit. But
0: he also said negotiations will continue, talks will continue.
2: Exactly.
0: He says the blockade may come back, but
2: right.
0: On the other hand, we're not back to all-out
2: war. And he also, in the press conference yesterday, he was asked, is this the beginning of the war again? Is this restarting the war? And he said, no, this is just, we're just meeting force with force.
1: The real problem here is this. We talked about this before. It's the Strait of Hormuz. It's not really closed, but it's not really open. So as a result of that, price of oil has gone up, and consequently, gas prices will go up. That is the essential problem here. The U.S. cannot open the Strait of Hormuz unless they were to completely take it over with dozens of warships and aircraft. And he's complained about Europe isn't helping out here. He complained about that at the summit. I do know that the EU foreign ministers are going to meet with some of the Gulf countries and talk about, how do we deal with the Strait of Hormuz? What more can we do?
0: All of this makes me wonder, it's the question I keep asking, but who has the president's ear during this phase? Do we know how decisions about military strikes are being made?
1: I'm told he listens a lot to General Kane, Dan Kane, Raisin Kane, as Trump likes to call him,
0: the Chairman of the Joint Chiefs of Staff.
1: Yeah. He's very calm and measured. I don't think he listens to Hegseth as much because he doesn't have a lot of experience.
0: Sorry to jump in. Isn't General Kane's job, though, to advise on here are the options, sir? He's not advising on here's the best policy. Here's what I think we should do.
1: Well, here's the thing.
0: Or
1: right.
0: Do we know?
1: A chairman of the Joint Chiefs or any senior military officer is going to say, sir, here are the options, the pros and cons. One of the things I'm hearing from people that know Kane is that he isn't forceful enough in basically saying, this is my best recommendation for you to do. He basically offers the menu, but not really pressing as previous chairman of the Joint Chiefs. Look at a Colin Powell or a Mark Milley. He's a little more reticent, I think, not forceful in offering his best military advice to the president. Clearly, Marco Rubio is someone he's listening to because he's Secretary of State and National Security Advisor. I think he listens to some members of Congress, but they're in a tough spot now. It's unlikely you go back to a full-scale war, right? What did that achieve? I think we're going to see this low-level skirmishing going back and forth for weeks, if not months, until they reach out to Iran and say, let's make a deal. And what Iran wants is to basically charge a toll or insurance fees or service fees to go through the Strait of Hormuz. When the smoke clears here, that may be the way out of this.
0: One more to you, Hadil. Trump's latest round of complaints against NATO has been, hey, y'all didn't step up and help us with the Iran war. You haven't stepped up. Please come help us keep open the Strait of Hormuz and keep the Strait of Hormuz open. Any change on that this week? Did you see any sign that NATO allies are more inclined to get involved in a war that America started?
2: Not that I heard of. Not from the Europeans, at least, or Canada. What I did hear that was interesting was that President Erdogan said that he was ready to start helping with the Strait of Hormuz. He said that he would be willing to start demining it so that ships can move through it better. I found that quite interesting because, again, he's trying to get into Trump's good books. He wants to, wants to further his defense ambitions, and he wants to impress Trump. And so he's telling him, I care about the stuff that you care, and I'll help you with the Strait of Hormuz if you want me to.
0: That was NPR's Hadil Alshalchi and Tom Bowman speaking on our national security podcast, Sources and Methods. 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
3: 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Some have found community by learning Yiddish, a language with roots in 10th century Europe. 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
4: That striking upright bass filled a small dorm-like room in the Jewish Food Co-op on the Upper West Side. Brown wooden bookcases line the back wall. The smell of wax from melted Hanukkah candles wafts near the radiator. Sally Kay, a senior at Barnard College, was among the 20 students crammed in that room for a Yiddish zingerei, or singing circle. For Kay and for many young Jews, her culture and identity are important, but she's been struggling with both recently.
5: It's hard to be a lot of the times in like synagogue spaces and like kind of traditional religious spaces that have been so like focused on supporting Israel no matter what.
4: There's tension in Jewish communities across the country right now, with some questioning their support for Israel. Divisions lie along political, ethnic, and generational lines. A Pew Research survey found that even prior to the October 7th Hamas attack, Jewish Americans ages 50 and older, especially those who are religious, are much more, quote, emotionally attached to Israel than younger Jewish Americans.
6: I've definitely talked to quite a few people that just kind of just stopped engaging with their Judaism because they didn't know where to go.
4: That's Lindsay Bloom, a senior from Mount Holyoke College in Massachusetts.
6: Like, that was, I guess, the case for me, and then I got into Yiddish, and I was like, oh, this is actually a lot better. Like, I actually align with this a lot more.
4: Bloom grew up going to Hebrew school and attending synagogue with an Israeli flag hanging near the front of the sanctuary. She says she didn't know there were other ways to engage with Jewish culture until she learned about Yiddish, a language derived from around the 10th century in modern-day Germany. And Bloom isn't alone. There's been a spike of interest in Yiddish, with the language app Duolingo reporting that roughly 296,000 people around the world are studying it on the app as of this year. 60% are under 25 years old. Mindel Cohen, the academic director of the Yiddish Book Center in Amherst, Massachusetts, says the young people she teaches are engaging with the culture by
7: performing new plays, creating new music that's inspired by Yiddish music, of the early 20th century, translating Yiddish literature so that people can read the stories and poetry even if they don't learn Yiddish.
4: Cohen says her students are interested in learning about how Yiddish speakers expressed their creativity in the past. Then, she says, the students recreate it in their own way.
7: By taking the time to learn about the past and learn about this culture, we can be inspired to continue things and make new things and make versions that feel relevant today. And that feels very special to see happen.
4: Francesca Rubinson is with the Worker Circle, a Jewish social justice organization in New York City. She works with young Jewish college students and helps them plan Yiddish cultural events on their campus. The events range from playing Yiddish music and talking about its cultural significance to
8: actions with local immigrant justice organizations as part of their kind of ambassador events that they plan. They've done letter writing campaigns for local tenant rights organizations, and they've also continued to bring special speakers and Yiddish teachers to campus.
4: Lindsay Bloom from Mount Holyoke College is a part of the Worker Circle College Ambassador Program. And she's in a Yiddish singing duo called Haverta. That's Haverta's performance of Chapel Roan's The Subway in Yiddish. There's something about Yiddish, Bloom says, that inspires her creatively.
6: Playing with the language and playing with the art and making new things. And I really, really like it. I like making new things. New Yiddish things.
4: Bloom says not only is she able to express herself in her culture and religion, but now she's able to find a community that understands her. For NPR News, I'm Nirvani Williams in Springfield, Massachusetts.
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9: On WKSU IdeaStream Public Media, I'm Amanda Rabinowitz. Good evening. Maine Democrat Graham Platner says he's suspending his U.S. Senate campaign after being accused of rape.
10: I know that some will think it's an admission of guilt, and it most certainly is not. We're not doing it because of the allegations. We're doing it because of the structures that are being taken away from us by those in power.
9: Well, now Maine Democrats are racing to find a replacement. Details in 15 minutes on All Things Considered. Here are the stories we're following at WKSU. Stark County's public transit agency will not try again for a sales tax increase. Cuyahoga County is offering groups violence prevention grants. And Medicaid-paid home health care workers will soon be required to electronically verify their visits with clients. Details on these stories coming up just after 5:30. The Guardians snapped a four-game losing streak and avoided a sweep by beating Minnesota 5-2 this afternoon. Gabriel Arias, Chase DeLauter, and Patrick Bailey all hit home runs. The Guardians next head to Miami. Support comes from
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12: And good afternoon. An accident to report here has the left lane blocked at this time. I-480 westbound at Broadway Avenue. Also an accident reported has the right lane blocked. 71 southbound just after Bagley Road. An accident has the right shoulder blocked as well. 71 northbound this one just before I-480. And finally slow downs to report in Summit County on 77 southbound between 277 Route 224 and Maslin Road.
9: All right, thanks, Rich. Temperatures right now in the 80s across the region. It's going to be about 70 for the low tonight. Shower and storm chances move in later on. It's 520.
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0: On a Thursday, it's All Things Considered from NPR News. I'm Mary Louise Kelly.
3: And I'm Scott Detrow. When it comes to Xbox, Microsoft is doing a hard reset. This week, the company began reducing its gaming division by 3,200 jobs. Microsoft calls it the most significant restructuring in Xbox history. From member station KUOW, Monica Nicholsberg has been speaking with workers who feel like the gaming industry has become an impossible gauntlet.
14: Autumn Mitchell has been an avid gamer since she was 5.
15: I was gifted a Super Nintendo, and I played Donkey Kong Country, and I was absolutely obsessed.
14: Then in 2021, she landed her dream job. Microsoft subsidiary ZeniMax would pay her to test video games.
15: The people, the industry, the work itself is really dynamic and challenging and just really fulfilling stuff.
4: But on Monday, that dream came to an end. Mitchell was one of thousands Microsoft laid off as part of a big reboot of its gaming division.
15: I would say it's like having the wind knocked out of you and you never really get your breath back.
4: Mitchell isn't optimistic she'll find another job in gaming. The industry has always had boom and bust cycles. Studios staff up to build a new game, but then there can be a long lag time until the next one. Often, there's not enough money to bridge the gap. But experts say this moment is different. Gaming companies are fighting social media, AI, and so many other things for people's attention. Gil Luria is head of technology research at the investment bank brokerage D.A. Davidson.
16: The more our time gets divided up, the less time we have to spend on gaming, and therefore the less money we're inclined to spend on gaming.
4: Microsoft says the number of game players and playing hours are down. Xbox has been spending billions on studio acquisitions, and some of those were flops. In a memo to employees, Microsoft said the business has become unhealthy, with profit margins 3 to 10 times lower than competitors. I asked Microsoft President Brad Smith about the prospect of layoffs in an interview last week, and he said, even though these decisions aren't easy,
17: you do have to remain healthy in order to be successful, even to just stick around from decade to decade to decade.
4: If the gaming industry was facing an uphill fight before, soaring hardware costs have turned it into an epic battle.
18: The current layoffs are an unfortunate mix of both internal inefficiencies and this apocalyptic degree of hardware prices going up because of the AI frenzy.
4: Joost van Drunen teaches the business of video games at New York University. He says a combination of tariffs, increased fuel prices, and most importantly, surging demand for chips is eating into Xbox's margins.
18: And that's, you know, a scenario in which the easiest answer is to just cut jobs, as unfortunate as that is for everybody involved.
4: But some say turning things around will require listening to the people making these games, not firing them. Christopher Hayes has been working on games like Doom and Rage for id Software for 16 years. It was acquired by Xbox in 2021. He hasn't been laid off yet, though he worries he could be. He thinks the problem is comparing Xbox with higher margin parts of Microsoft's business, like software and AI.
19: Gaming makes a lot of money.
4: But not AI money. Plus, he thinks Microsoft has invested in games and other projects that maybe they wouldn't have if they had listened more to their developers.
19: Most of the time, when there's a lot of money lost, it's people in power chasing a trend and then ignoring developers who actually know the industry, are gamers themselves, and know what people want.
4: He'd like to see Xbox spun out of Microsoft. And some gaming experts say that may ultimately be where all this is headed. For NPR News, I'm Monica Nicholsberg in Seattle.
3: And a note, Microsoft is a financial supporter of NPR.
0: The Federal Reserve cares a lot about inflation and about jobs. That is because Congress gave the Fed what's known as a dual mandate. But President Trump's new Fed chair, Kevin Warsh, is talking less about employment. The Indicator's Waylon Wong and Darian Woods explain why jobs and inflation are tricky to balance and what the new Fed chair could be signaling.
20: The Federal Reserve's current mission is kind of recent. It wasn't until the late 70s that Congress changed the Fed's mandate to be about price stability and maximum employment. Economists like Claudia Sahm have their own way of describing this concept. Claudia used to work at the Federal Reserve.
21: Maximum employment, broadly speaking, is the idea that everyone who wants a job has a job. It's like the sweet spot for the economy.
22: Maximum employment can't really be measured, and this goal poses a couple of different complications for the Fed. So the Fed has one main tool at its disposal, interest rates. Lowering rates makes it cheaper for people and businesses to borrow money, and then demand for stuff goes up.
21: If consumers are out buying and businesses are investing, well, they're going to need workers to make it happen. And so then that can kind of indirectly lead to more employment.
20: But what if there aren't enough workers to fill those jobs at current wages?
21: Then all of a sudden you can point a lot of demand into the economy, have labor shortages, and end up causing inflation and a lot of stress on businesses. It's, again, it's a pretty blunt instrument.
22: And this bluntness of the instrument is the second complication for the Fed when it comes to promoting maximum employment. Raising or lowering interest rates can only do so much for a system as complex as the American labor market.
21: The labor market has had big structural inequities, discrimination, differences across workers. There's a lot of unequalness.
20: The Fed can't use interest rates to boost a specific group of workers. So that's a pretty big constraint on its ability to promote maximum employment.
22: In 2020, the Fed updated its language around its strategy. The bank described maximum employment as a, quote, broad-based and inclusive goal.
20: New Fed Chair Kevin Warsh has expressed skepticism around this phrasing.
22: Last month, during his first press conference, Warsh critiqued how some of his predecessors tackled the dual mandate.
1: I don't share the view that was expressed a few generations ago that you're going to have to decide whether you're willing to tolerate higher inflation to put more people at work.
20: Warsh said he believed low prices and strong employment could be mutually compatible, but he didn't say much more about jobs. And economist Claudia Somm and other Fed watchers clocked some important changes in the Fed statement.
22: For starters, the statement was shorter. And while the statement did mention the Fed's dual mandate, it removed an explicit reference to maximum employment. Claudia says she doesn't like these changes.
21: There are these questions about, well, what would Warsh want the committee to do if the labor market did start to wobble? Would they come to the rescue? Would they stand firm on inflation? There's so many ways to think about and define maximum employment. We've never heard from Kevin Warsh how he thinks about it.
22: Claudia says that historically, when the two parts of the Fed's dual mandate have been in tension, the Fed will focus on the more urgent matter. And right now, inflation is the priority. Darian Woods,
20: Weilin Wang, NPR News.
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1: 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I'm Amanda Rabinowitz. Amid booming development, Ohio is helping local counties create plans to preserve farmland.
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1: 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Shower and storm chances tonight, lows around 70, rain and maybe a storm in the forecast for tomorrow.
3: 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New data shows Barcelona registered a high of 111 degrees last month, its hottest June on record. In France, a nuclear reactor in Toulouse temporarily shut down due to the heat wave, which is expected to continue next week. The latest on Morning Edition starting at 5 a.m. on WKSU IdeaStream Public Media.
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4: Cedarlee Theater in Cleveland Heights, marking 100 years as a neighborhood theater, featuring The Odyssey, directed by Christopher Nolan and inspired by the classic Greek epic, starring Matt Damon and Anne Hathaway. Beginning Friday, July 17th, clevelandcinemas.com.
5: Cleveland City Council appears on its way to saying flock yes, bucking opposition to traffic surveillance cameras. Cuyahoga County voters will be asked to say yes or no to new taxes this year and next. I'm Mike McIntyre. Yes, those stories and more tomorrow at 9 on The Roundtable.
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6: Live from NPR News in Culver City, California, I'm Dwayne Brown. A U.S. official says dozens of Iranian drones have been intercepted since last night as attacks by Iran and the U.S. continue in the Persian Gulf. NPR's Emily Fang has been monitoring the situation and at this point says both sides appear to be playing a game of chicken.
7: Despite this trade in fire and Trump's comments that the ceasefire is over in his eyes, Trump did not rule out more talks with Iran. But both the U.S. and Iran seem to be playing hardball with each other, and they seem to be waiting for the other country to back down first yet again. Iran's top negotiator, Mohammed Bagar Ghalibaf, wrote on X, the social media site, after the second day of U.S. strikes began, and he was warning, quote, if you strike, you will get hit. And he wrote that the Strait of Hormuz would only fully reopen on Iranian terms.
6: NPR's Emily Fang in Tel Aviv. Recent Iranian strikes on ships in the Strait of Hormuz signaled an end this week to that fragile ceasefire. A former Olympian pleaded not guilty today to a felony charge of damaging the Lincoln Memorial reflecting pool. David Hearn made his appearance at a court in Washington, D.C. NPR's Jacqueline Diaz was there.
8: In a crowded, stuffy courtroom today, Hearn's attorney entered his not guilty plea. Hearn sat between two defense attorneys and kept his comments to a minimum. But outside, a group of supporters chanted and held signs in support. Hearn and his attorneys claim this charge is trumped up and that he simply touched the pool. He did not damage it. The federal government says he purposely cut into the reflecting pool and caused serious damage. President Trump had the pool renovated for $14 million earlier this summer, but shortly after, paint was peeling and algae started growing.
6: That's Jacqueline Diaz. 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
1: Local news now from WKSU IdeaStream Public Media. I'm Amanda Rabinowitz. Stark County's Public Transit Agency will ask voters to renew its existing sales tax levy this November without an increase. The Stark Area Regional Transit Authority Board made the decision after debating whether to again seek a 0.1% sales tax hike that voters rejected in May. SARTA's current 0.25% sales tax expires next September. It has funded the transit system since voters first approved it in 1997. Governor Mike DeWine signed 14 bills this week, including one requiring electronic chip cards for food stamp recipients. The measure also requires Medicaid-paid home health care workers to electronically verify visits with clients. Tara Britton with the public health policy think tank, the Center for Community Solutions, says electronic visit certification, or EVV, using mobile apps or GPS or other technology has long been discussed as a way to prevent Medicaid fraud. But she says putting the system in place has raised concern.
9: There have been issues raised during implementation that said, hey, you know, we live in a rural area, we don't have cell service or coverage, and that makes it really hard to be specific on the times, you know, you check in and check out.
1: Last year, Governor DeWine vetoed a budget provision requiring Medicaid claims to be paid when EVV data was missing. In May, he expanded EVV requirements and mandated the use of GPS through an executive order. Cuyahoga County is offering grants to support community efforts aimed at preventing violence. The Office of Violence Prevention will award three $15,000 grants to organizations focused on youth programs, violence interruption, mentoring, and advocacy. Applications are open now through July 21st. Gas prices could start climbing again. A AAA spokesman says if they do, it's because of uncertainty over the Persian Gulf. AAA's Morgan Dean says retail prices are directly linked to the price of crude. Those hit $120 a barrel when the U.S. and Israel launched strikes on Iran.
0: We're not far off from where we were before everything began, but also with a lot of uncertainty right now, there's chances that crude oil prices could continue climbing.
1: Ohio's average price is $3.70 a gallon. Kentucky is at $3.45. Indiana had the lowest average in the nation at $3.21. Shower and storm chances later tonight with lows around 70. It's 5:35.
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11: 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I'm Scott Detrow.
12: And I'm Mary Louise Kelly. Maine Democrats are scrambling for a new U.S. Senate nominee to take on longtime incumbent Republican Susan Collins. That is, of course, because the Democratic nominee, Graham Plattner, announced he was suspending his bid after he was accused of rape by a former romantic partner. Plattner denies that allegation. This all leaves Maine Democrats in a race against the clock to find Plattner's replacement. NPR politics reporter Sage Miller is here with the latest. Hey, Sage.
13: Hey.
12: So we know Plattner dropped out of the race because powerful Democrats mobilized and urged him to get out. How is he explaining his decision?
13: Yeah, so Plattner posted an 11-minute video on social media where he was obviously emotional and even angry at the situation he found himself in. Plattner said he essentially had no choice. His campaign just wasn't viable anymore.
14: We are going to lose our ability to fundraise. We are going to lose our ability to access voter data. We are going to lose all of the things that any campaign needs on the basic level simply to function.
13: Plattner has survived a waterfall of scandals since he announced he was running for Senate, but the rape allegation seems to be the nail in the coffin. He added he thinks this was the political establishment's goal all along, to get him and the progressive movement Mainers want off the ballot.
14: We built a campaign. We engaged in electoral politics. We motivated people. We banded together. We did it the way that we were told we are supposed to make change. And we won. And now they are not going to let us have it. Not if it's me.
13: Plattner said suspending the campaign is not an admission of guilt. He is doing it to keep the momentum alive to beat Collins in the general election. Plattner has not officially filed the paperwork to withdraw from the race yet, though. He has until 5 p.m. on Monday to do so.
12: Why? What happens Monday at 5 p.m.?
13: Well, if he withdraws by that date, the Maine Democratic Party can get a new nominee and name on the ballot ahead of the November general election. And this is a really important race for Democrats if they want to take control of the Senate. Maine is critical to that goal. And it's undeniable that Plattner generated a lot of enthusiasm in Maine. He was running on a very progressive platform of affordability, universal health care, getting corporate money out of politics, and he was even endorsed by Bernie Sanders. Though this week, Sanders did call on Plattner to drop out. Poll showed that he had a solid chance of defeating Collins, and now the party is faced with a pretty big obstacle. Who replaces Plattner and can maintain that level of excitement?
12: We'll go to that process question. What is the Maine Democratic Party's plan to replace Graham Plattner?
13: I mean, they're working on it. The party released a statement right before Plattner announced he was withdrawing from the race that they plan to hold a nominating convention to replace him. The statement specifically mentioned working closely with Plattner's supporters to select a new nominee. And I think the party knows that they have to involve those who stood behind Plattner if they have a shot at taking down Collins. Of course, people have already been lining up and have strong opinions on who should replace him. At least one former state lawmaker, Troy Jackson, has launched an exploratory committee. And he's also already clinched the endorsement of Bernie Sanders' political organization, Our Revolution. But still, it's going to be a very tight turnaround. A new nominee has to be selected and registered with the Maine Secretary of State by July 27th. That's less than 3 weeks away. And keep in mind, more than 150,000 voters picked Plattner as the Democratic nominee, and around 600 people will pick his replacement.
12: NPR Politics reporter Sage Miller, thank you.
13: Thank you.
11: The Trump administration wants to limit nearly all of the ways that someone can enter the U.S. legally, and that includes worker visas. There's one type of visa even some Republicans want to expand. Demand for the H-2A visa for seasonal agriculture labor is skyrocketing. Farmers say it's long overdue for an update. NPR's Jimena Bustillo has the story.
15: Dozens of farmers and groups representing food products like apples, peaches, and dairy gathered in a room in Washington, D.C. They all came for one reason.
16: So you ask any dairy farmer in Connecticut or really anywhere across the country, their number one concern at the farm is the access to labor.
15: That's Cricket Jackier. He's a dairy farmer, and like others in the industry, wants to use H-2A visas to hire workers.
16: We have no access to using H-2A on our dairies because of the seasonal component that was always in H-2A. Our dairy farms must run 7 days a week. They must operate 365 days a year. We need access to workers year-round.
15: He is hoping that a new bill in the House can be the solution. Last week, House Agriculture Committee Chairman G.T. Thompson introduced a measure that would give dairies access to H-2A. It would also increase the time frame farmers could keep the workers, and it would provide a way for those working illegally to be brought into the visa program. Thompson said now is the time for these kinds of reforms.
17: I traveled across the entire country asking producers what they needed from Congress so that they could do the important work of feeding and clothing the world. The issue of agriculture labor kept being brought up.
15: Over half of farm workers are without legal status, according to the Agriculture Department. The H-2A program is a way for farmers to get legal workers. And since 2012, use of the visas has increased by more than 500%. Thompson hopes his fellow Republican colleagues are ready to come to the table.
17: You know, I think part of it is the border is under control. Part of it is the fact that food security clearly is national security, and workforce is a main factor.
15: The measure has received support from nearly every corner of the farming industry, but expanding H-2A visas has been met with opposition from labor and groups further on the right. Teresa Romero is the president of the United Farm Workers Union.
18: We have workers who are residents, legal residents. We have workers who are citizens, and we have workers who are undocumented workers. And many of these workers, like I said, that are citizens are being harmed by these changes.
15: She wants workers to get a more direct path to legal status under any deal. Visa worker status is tied to a specific employer, so they're more vulnerable to workplace abuses, she says.
18: Why do we want to bring a workforce that is more vulnerable instead of having a workforce that is experienced, that we can legalize, that we can compensate for the sacrifices that they have made?
15: Other critics of the H-2A program include Simon Hankinson from the Conservative Heritage Foundation. He agrees the visa program is complicated for both farmers and workers.
19: It kind of is the worst of both worlds for employers who are trying to do the right thing, and I suppose for employees who are trying to do the right thing as well.
15: But he does not want anything that resembles a legal pathway for those who are undocumented now.
19: It wasn't just close the border, but we also have to deport the people who were ordered deported.
15: Still, demand for the program among those who use it is only growing. Sydney Allison runs Wild Goose Farms in Florida, growing blueberries and other crops. She credits the H-2A program for her business surviving, but worries about the future.
20: We would not have a farm without this H-2A program. We can't grow without some of these things in the bill. We can't continue to expand. Like, we honestly will probably shrink.
15: Farmers say the program is here to stay. But if it's not changed, their own farms may not be here for long. Jimena Bustillo, NPR News, Washington.

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1: Today from the Ohio Newsroom takes you around the state, connecting you with news and neighbors from all over Ohio. I'm Kendall Crawford. More than 1 million acres have gone out of agricultural production over the last 2 decades. Statewide agencies say Ohio communities need more help in preparing for growth and development as residential, industrial, and energy sectors continue to vie for land across the state. That's why the Ohio Department of Agriculture is giving more than 20 counties funds to create land use plans. Ohio Newsroom member station WYSO reporter Shay Frank joins us to explain. Hello, Shay.
3: Hi, Kendall.
1: So 1 million acres, that is a lot to lose. What's been some of the driving factors behind the decline?
3: Yeah, so over my time covering the ag sector, farm land use and loss has been a prominent concern for a lot of farmers, especially in Ohio. At the recent Ohio Corn and Wheat Growers Association meeting, private equity was definitely one of the factors that U.S. Representative Greg Landsman brought up. He said these different private groups are buying up the property and then leasing that land back to farmers at much higher rates, which is really just pushing those farmers out, putting them in a tough spot as the ag sector is already facing a number of challenges. I mean, we can talk about climate and market irregularities, global conflicts, pushing higher fuel and input costs. It's just ongoing. But another major piece that's been a huge discussion point in the news lately has been data centers or solar development, putting a strain on farm land use across Ohio.
1: Okay, so we have all these different strains. What exactly is a land use plan and how could it help?
3: Yeah, so basically a land use plan is a long-term policy document. It helps local governments plan for the future physical development of their community. That includes like outlines for where homes, residential developments, businesses, parks, infrastructure, maybe data centers, if we're looking at that, where those things should go. And it works as a legal, kind of like a living, growing framework with zoning laws and subdivision regulations to help plan the future use of land in a certain area.
1: How will these local counties work with farmers to develop the plans?
3: Well, when I spoke with Brian Baldridge before, they were still in the process of getting these contracts with local communities set up. That was back in May. So a lot has changed, I'm sure, since then. But from the conversation I've had with Baldridge, he made it clear that these local governments receiving funds included county commissioners and, you know, local government that we would think of. But it also included those farmland preservation organizations directly. So those preservation groups are a part of the structural planning process. They're not just an afterthought or like a secondary witness bringing a lived experience to the table discussion. They're literally a piece of that backbone that will help these land use plans stand up to future challenges.
1: Gotcha. And these grants, they range from $25,000 to $50,000. Why did the Ohio legislature see this as a worthwhile investment for the state?
3: Yeah, so this is, firstly, not the first time this type of grant opportunity has arisen. I mean, when we look back in 2008, Baldridge was an Adams County commissioner, and they put a very similar structure in place to create a land use plan for his county. So he said it's personal for him. You know, firsthand, he knows how well these type of plans can work.
4: We have to make sure that we have a voice at the table so that we can be part of that conversation as we want to make sure one of our largest industries here in Ohio survives for the future.
3: When we look at food and agriculture in the state, it contributes $124 billion to the economy each year. So when we're looking at preserving farmland as part of this conversation, the ODA had to get involved. They knew it was something they wanted to get ahead of rather than falling behind and having to react after the fact.
1: That is Shay Frank, food and ag reporter for member station WYSO. Thank you so much.
3: Thanks. It's a pleasure to speak with you.
1: That's all today from the Ohio Newsroom. We'll talk with you tomorrow.
5: 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I'm Amanda Rabinowitz. Expectation of a continued war with Iran may already be affecting consumers' outlook. What it means for inflation, it's coming up on Marketplace, ahead at 6. Donovan Mitchell's 4-year contract extension with the Cavs is now official. The team announced today that Mitchell signed the $273 million deal. It comes as speculation continues over whether LeBron James could return to Cleveland. 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
7: All right, good afternoon. Another accident here. New one just popped up. East 105th Street at Superior Avenue. Also an accident reported on 77 northbound. This one after the Brecksville merge. And also an accident reported at this time in Lorain County. This one in Elyria on South Abbey Road at Detroit Road.
5: All right, thanks, Rich. There are showers and potential storm chances in the forecast overnight tonight. Lows around 70. Mostly cloudy on Friday. Showers likely, possibly a thunderstorm, as temperatures will be in the low to mid-80s. 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It's 550.
0: This is All Things Considered from NPR News. I'm Mary Louise Kelly.
8: And I'm Scott Detrow. It is time now for our science news roundup from Shortwave, NPR's science podcast. I am joined by the show's host, Regina Barber, and Nate Rott. Hey to both of you.
9: Hey.
10: Hello.
8: Nate, this is the first time I've introduced you that way. That's exciting.
10: Yeah, man. It's going to be fun doing it till the end of October.
8: All right. So, as always, Regina, you know how it works.
9: I do.
8: You have brought us three science stories that caught your attention recently. I assume at least one is about space. Tell me what they are.
9: There is one about mm-hmm. space. But the first story is about how many different types of insects there are on the planet. And spoiler alert, it may be way more than you thought.
8: Ooh, okay.
10: Our second story is about space, Scott, and it looks at quasars, which are these super bright lights from ancient galaxies that can tell us more about the formation of the universe. Mm.
9: And the final study looks at the unfortunate eating habits of California wolves.
8: Let's start with the insects, the many, many, many insects.
10: Yes, bugs. So this study starts in a protected area in Costa Rica, and it looks at a very specific subset of insects called parasitoid wasps.
11: And they're really diverse. There are these like tiny wasps, like really, really tiny.
9: Like millimeters tiny, says Melissa Guzman, an entomologist at Cornell University.
10: And these itty-bitty wasps are called parasitoids because they lay their eggs in or on other species, like caterpillars.
8: Can I say something? I saw a wasp do this to a cicada in my backyard, and it was horrifying.
10: What?
8: It was like alien in real life.
9: Oh,
8: it was,
9: my gosh.
8: It blew my mind.
10: Life finds a way.
9: But don't worry. These are not hatching out of human chests.
8: Good.
9: It's going to be okay.
8: Okay.
10: Yeah, for now. But because these wasps are so small, it's like really hard to tell one species from another. So the scientists looked at a specific sequence of DNA from these wasps, and using that and some fancy modeling, they estimated there are 3,400 different species of one subfamily of parasitoid wasps in this one nature reserve.
8: What?
10: A lot.
9: Yes, a lot. But scientists wanted to take it a step further to get a sense of how many types of all insects there were in the reserve in Costa Rica. So they used that modeling and a larger sample of insects to get a number.
10: And then they used that number to try to solve this big scientific mystery, Scott.
8: I love myself a good big scientific mystery. Which one was this?
9: So scientists wanted to know how many species of insects existed on the entire planet. And the best estimate to this point, based on studies of beetles, is that there are roughly 6 million.
10: And for perspective, Scott, even the most generous estimates of how many bird species there are on the planet suggest only about 20,000.
8: Okay, so it's more than 6 million, I'm assuming, is where this is heading.
10: Yes. So this new study published in the Proceedings of the National Academy of Sciences suggests that 6 million number, you are right, Scott, is a huge undercount.
8: How many insect species are there on Earth?
9: Yeah, between 14 and 20 million at minimum. So up to three times as many species as previously believed. Here's Melissa again.
11: There's so much that we don't know, right? And I think it's humbling just to get a sense of how much we have yet to discover.
8: That's wild. Like, but what do you do next? Do you have like an insect census? How do you try and verify this in any way?
10: I mean, yes, there's like a lot of uncertainty with this kind of modeling. And, you know, we've only taxonomically described about 1 million insects so far. So, you know, do the math. It would take a lot of work.
8: Okay. Next topic, quasars. Fun word to say, cool thing. Remind us what they are.
9: Yeah. So they are blazing bright centers of galaxies. And at the center of that is a supermassive black hole, millions of billions of times the mass of our sun. And dust and gas is spiraling into that black hole. It heats up and it starts to glow. So when astronomers see these quasars, the light that they see is
12: a supermassive black hole caught in the act of feeding.
8: What an amazing thing to think about.
9: Yeah, so that's Daming Yang. He's the first author of the study out this week in the Journal Astronomy and Astrophysics, which reports the discovery of 31 quasars. And these are among the oldest quasars ever found. And before this study, astronomers only knew a handful of quasars this old.
10: Yeah, and Scott, something that's kind of cool about this is that these were all found with a space telescope that not a lot of people know exists. It's called Euclid. The European Space Agency launched it in 2023. And although it isn't as powerful as the Hubble Space Telescope or James Webb, it was designed to scan large swaths of the sky, which makes it really awesome at finding rare objects.
8: I mean, this is a cool thing to think about and envision, but I assume astronomers need a little more than this is cool for doing this work. Like, what is the practical value of spending time trying to ID these?
9: Yeah, so these quasars are from, like, soon after the Big Bang. They're much bigger and brighter than astronomers would expect them to be that early in the universe. So Daming says there's a lot of questions about how they got so big so fast.
12: Like, what are they grown from? How did they grow? Like, these questions, by only collecting more of these quasars, we can answer this.
10: And these ancient quasars might tell scientists more of the era when stars were born from the primordial hot goo that occurred after the Big Bang.
8: We will save the primordial hot goo for another day.
9: Yes.
8: And let's move on to topic three, wolves.
10: Yes, an animal that is often controversial wherever it is cohabitating with people. You know, whether that's in the Western U.S. where I am, the Midwest or Europe, you name it.
9: Yeah, and a new study out this week in the journal PLOS ONE is not going to soothe any of that hate some people feel about this predator.
8: Why is that?
10: So this study focuses specifically on wolves in California, which have migrated here from Oregon. And it looks at the impact they're having on cattle and, consequentially, people, ranchers.
9: Yeah, and researchers at UC Davis did a DNA analysis of the scat, you know, their poop, from two wolf packs in 2022 and 2023 to see what they were eating.
10: In both years, Scott, they found that the primary food source for these packs was cattle.
8: I mean, I guess my reaction, I'm not super surprised by that, right? Because that's the particular reason that ranchers have such strong feelings about wolves. Like, what am I missing?
9: That's reasonable to think, but it's uncommon for livestock to be the primary food for these wolves. So Tina Saitone, the study's lead author, says in most states, wolves predominantly eat wild game.
13: But when wolves come to a human-dominated landscape like California with very little prey, you're going to see a very different composition of prey.
10: So in other words, you know, California doesn't have big populations of elk like Montana or Wyoming. We don't have as many deer as there are in the Midwest or the Northwest.
8: So the wolves just don't have a choice then. Is that it?
9: Yeah, that's right. So Neil Carter, who studies wolves at the University of Michigan, says this study, which he wasn't involved with, underscores how complicated it is for carnivores to come back to places that have fundamentally changed.
14: If you want to have these animals on the landscape, you know, you have to start kind of building back the full ecosystem.
10: Which in California would mean boosting mule deer populations, which are currently declining because of habitat loss, boosting other game species like elk that the wolves can eat. And look, that's not something that could happen overnight, but I think this study does give the people that manage wildlife and want to see fewer conflicts between wolves and humans something to think about and to aim for.
8: Nate Rott and Regina Barber from NPR's science podcast, Shortwave. Thanks as always.
9: Thank you.
10: Yeah, thank you.

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7: It's been a little over a year since the first ever American became Pope, and it's been about a year and a half since the second ever Catholic Vice President of the United States was sworn into office. Pope Leo and J.D. Vance aren't officially beefing, but there's definitely tension. The Pope spoke out against the Iran war.
8: God does not bless any conflict. Anyone who is a disciple of Christ is never on the side of those who once wielded the sword and today drop bombs.
7: And J.D. Vance clapped back, saying,
9: when the Pope says God is never on the side of those who wield the sword, there is more than a thousand-year tradition of just war theory, okay?
7: What followed was a not insignificant contingent of Catholics and non-Catholics alike saying Pope Leo should excommunicate J.D. Vance. It's probably not going to happen, but the Chicago Pope just kicked a bunch of conservatives out of the Catholic Church. This is a thing he does now on Today Explained from Vox.
10: Live from NPR News in Washington, I'm Janine Herbst. Today was the last day of Ayatollah Ali Khamenei's funeral, which started a week ago and spanned five cities. This comes as the U.S. and Iran traded fire for a second day. NPR's Hadil Al-Shalchi has more.
11: Earlier in the day, Iranian state media showed huge crowds swarming the truck carrying the casket of Ayatollah Ali Khamenei and four of his killed family members as it made its way through his birthplace, Mashhad. People wearing black spilled into the streets to perform the ritual Islamic funeral prayers facing the caskets, draped in the Iranian flag. Iranian state media reported that army fighter jets were flying over the skies of Mashhad to secure them for the last day of the funeral. On Wednesday, U.S. CENTCOM said it struck Iranian military installations in retaliation for Iranian strikes on ships in the Strait of Hormuz. Iran responded by targeting U.S. military bases in Kuwait and Bahrain. Hadil Al-Shalchi, NPR News, Istanbul.
10: The main Democratic Party says it's working on a plan to replace Graham Plattner as the U.S. Senate nominee. Plattner announced he's suspending his campaign.

0: grassroots movement his campaign built. State party leadership knows without that support, the chances of beating Republican incumbent Susan Collins becomes much harder. The Maine Senate race is a critical seat Democrats are looking to flip in November if they have any chance of taking control of the chamber. The party has less than 3 weeks to register a new nominee with the Maine Secretary of State. Sage Miller, NPR News.
1: Gas prices are ticking up again. They've been fluctuating for months because of the war in Iran. As NPR's Joe Hernandez reports, it's made filling up the tank unpredictable for drivers.
2: The average cost of a gallon of regular unleaded was $3.85 on Thursday, according to AAA. But that number surpassed $4.50 in May and was as low as $2.79 in January, the organization found. Personal finance experts say the seesaw of gas prices can be an added stress on consumers trying to budget for fuel. It's also changing how they buy. Data from the cashback app Upside found that when gas prices rose in early March, drivers visited gas stations more often and bought less fuel each time. To stay ahead of price swings, experts say consumers can bank on higher costs and use apps to shop around for the best deal. Joe Hernandez, NPR News.
1: And you're listening to NPR News from Washington. Diving seabirds are the inspiration for a new kind of robot, one that can fly in the air, swim in the water, and transition between the two. NPR's Ari Daniel has more.
3: The robot's central body houses the motor, battery, and electronics. The wings are made from a flexible nylon fabric. The wingspan's not quite 3 feet, and the whole package weighs about half a pound. To leave the water, the robot must flap its wings 10 times a second. Rafael Zufre is a mechanical engineer at MIT.
4: We need to lift the robot out, and there require a huge amount of thrust.
3: Zufre is excited by the possible applications of such a robot, including monitoring harmful algal blooms and coastal erosion. In a video filmed at Lake Geneva, you can see the robot burst out of the water and into the air in less than a second. It sounds a lot like a bird taking flight. Ari Daniel, NPR News.
1: African countries are getting $900 million in new funding from the International Energy Agency to expand access to clean cooking. The IEA's money, built on the $2.2 billion secured at the African Clean Cooking Summit in Paris, brings the total commitments to over $3.1 billion. Nearly a billion Africans still rely on polluting cooking fuels like charcoal and firewood, which contribute to around 850,000 premature deaths every year. The agency is working with the African Union to secure clean cooking policies and launch a new program to improve global supply chains for cleaner cooking fuels. I'm Janine Herbst, NPR News in Washington.
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6: David Gibson, common spelling, G-I-B-S-O-N, like the guitar. Director of the Center on Religion and Culture at Fordham University, the Jesuit University of New York.
7: Pope Leo, Bob to his friends, did something dramatic last week. It's a bit of a throwback. For people who maybe missed it with the 4th of July weekend, tell us what happened.
6: Well, basically, the Pope excommunicated a bunch of traditionalist, super right-wing, Latin mass, high church types who actually, he would say, they excommunicated themselves. It's this group, it's called the Society of St. Pius X. They ordained 4 bishops.
8: And today, we take exceptional means that are proportionate to the needs of the church today.
6: The Catholic Church is an apostolic church. It's all about chain of custody. You can't break the chain. You need bishops to ordain priests. You need to keep bishops going. And the thing you cannot do, the red line in the Catholic Church, is the Pope is the one who ordains.

0: bishops. He says you can ordain a bishop. You can't go ordain a bishop on your own. That's like starting your own church. That's a total red line. They said, no, we need this. July 1st in Acon, Switzerland, beautiful in the mountains, they gathered this SSPX and they ordained these four bishops. That was a schism.
1: On nous accuse de ne pas le respecter.
2: They accuse us of not respecting him.
1: Mais c'est parce que nous aimons le pape.
2: It's precisely because we love the Pope.
1: Comme vicaire du Christ.
2: As the vicar of Christ.
1: Comme chef de l'église.
2: As the head of the church.
1: Que nous ne voulons plus voir le pape
2: humilié. We don't want to see the Pope humiliated anymore.
0: Look, this group, it's really a tiny, tiny group. They're located in the West. It's all about this restoring Christendom, restoring the glories of old European white Catholicism. Hmm. Basically, this group wants a special carve-out. They want to be able to celebrate the Mass the way it was before 1962 or 1955, depending on when you make the cutoff.
3: We have to be ready to pay whatever the price to serve the church.
1: Et les plus grands sacrifices que Dieu puisse nous demander.
3: And whatever the sacrifices God asks of us.
1: D'être traités comme des rebelles.
3: Even if it means we are treated as rebels.
0: They want a special carve-out, a special bubble, where the Pope says, it's okay, and I'll give you your own bishops. The Pope is saying, no, you can't do that. You can't go off and have your own special little church. So essentially they're saying, okay, we're more Catholic than the Pope.
4: You mentioned that this group, the Society of St. Pius X, that has now at least partly been excommunicated by Pope Leo, wanted to keep the church to some degree European. This is in the wake of what people thought could have been, you know, the first Asian pope, the first African pope. Is this group a little kind of like, I don't know, like white racist?
0: They're certainly culturally chauvinistic, to put it mildly. Look, I like smells and bells. I like, you know, a lot of the European Catholicism. I've traveled around the world with popes. I've seen popes celebrate Mass in a dusty refugee camp in Africa. Mm. I've seen Mass celebrated in St. Peter's Basilica with the incense and the whole deal. It's beautiful. It's the Mass wherever you are. It's diversity. These folks don't like that. It's very much this kind of cultural, ethnic, and some would say racial chauvinism, that our culture, our people, that kind of blood and soil nationalism is the same dynamic in the church. It's kind of blood and soil and cultural Catholicism. It makes no sense from a Catholic perspective. You're baptized Catholic, you're raised Catholic, you are Catholic. Anybody is Catholic, whether you're in Indonesia or Indiana. But these folks don't see it that way. That's what they're about. They're very small, but they're located and concentrated in North America and in Western Europe, and they have influence, and they have money, and they have visibility. So that's really why it's a big story. They also have an Amen Corner.
4: An Amen Corner.
0: In the, so to speak. The Vatican for decades has bent over backwards to try to accommodate these folks.
4: Huh.
0: Because it's kind of a no enemies to the right dynamic within the Catholic Church. And here are these folks who've been given everything and they still went and split. The import of this is that these are accommodations they would never have given to people on the left wing, on the progressive wing, but they're giving them to people on the right wing, on the far right wing, and that they still thumbed their nose at the Pope is what makes this so important.
4: So this small but powerful sect of the Catholic Church thumbs its nose at Pope Leo. Why? It picks a fight with the Pope.
0: Well, there are two reasons. One is to go down the liturgical rabbit hole of all of this arcana about the Mass and the Latin Mass and can you change it and can you not?
4: This is they want to revisit the Vatican II Council, where
0: yes.
4: the church modernized like 60 years ago?
0: Yes, exactly, in the 1960s. And they did things like lifting the anathemas on Protestantism, engaging in, you know, endorsing religious freedom, accepting the division between church and state, lifting the teachings of contempt against Jews.
5: The right to religious freedom has its foundation in the very dignity of the human person, as this dignity is known through the revealed word of God. It is very important, especially where a pluralistic society prevails, that there be a correct notion of the relationship between the political community and the church. Although the church is the new people of God, the Jews should not be presented as rejected or accursed by God, as if this followed from the Holy Scriptures.
0: But it also gets to what is really going on. It's not about the Latin Mass. They love to argue about that stuff. The bigger dynamics that I wanted to get to in a New York Times op-ed I wrote about this are that these really channel the same dynamics we're seeing in the secular world, in the political world, of this kind of Christian nationalism, this nationalist populism, where it's this sort of civilizational fight to retain the privilege and position, mainly of white European folks, who see America, the United States being of old, being taken away from them, the France or the England, the glories of empire of the past, being taken away what is rightfully ours. That kind of resentment is what they are using as a wedge issue. That's what really their platform of grievance against what they perceive as a loss of status. If you're looking at the global church, these folks are already outliers. They've already lost. When Pope Leo was elected, they lost in a global sense. In the American sense, in the smaller kind of Western sense, the jury is still out because they are much larger. This kind of conservative oppositional mentality is much wider in the United States. And will that triumph? Will they try to make peace with Leo, the first American pope? Will they recognize that he could be around for 20 years and we better take a step back, take a beat, otherwise we'll be irrelevant? Or, you know, will they just persist here in the United States as kind of right-wing Catholicism, which is ascendant? J.D. Vance, who wouldn't know a Latin Mass from what anything, wouldn't care about it necessarily, but he does share. He's the guy who tells the Pope to stay in his lane on theology. You know, I mean, it's that kind of mentality that we're really talking about, which is why the stakes really are high in this whole kind of battle about the schism. The issue is whether this conservative Catholicism remains ascendant and essentially isolates the American church even further in the global church. That would be a tragedy.

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0: Chicago Pope dropped his first ever encyclical about a month ago, and it went after big tech and AI. We asked Claire Gengreve from Religion News Service on the show to tell you about it, starting with, what is an encyclical?
1: An encyclical is essentially the highest form of magisterial document that a pope can issue. It has complete papal authority, and it's used by popes when they really want to send a strong message across. It used to be addressed only to Catholics, but now they tend to be addressed to all people of goodwill. So it's really a podium for the pope to speak to the world. So the main takeaway is definitely the idea of trying to offer what the church in its thousand-year-old history has figured out to be what it means to be human.
2: At key moments in history, the church is called to decipher the new things in the light of the gospel and the dignity of the human being.
1: It's presenting all of these things that the church believes make human beings human and why we should treasure that, especially in a time where things are becoming more abstract and technological, and philosophies in Silicon Valley want to sell us a world that is without pain, without death, without disability, or without any sort of limitation.
2: Artificial intelligence needs to be disarmed. The word is strong, I know, but deliberately chosen because this moment needs words capable of attracting attention, awakening consciences, and indicating paths forward for humanity.
1: And the Pope is trying to send a message to say, hey, actually, it's our limitation, it's our humanity that make us human, and you shouldn't buy anything that wants to make a future that is not human.
3: No computational system, however sophisticated, can create a heart that gives itself, or a conscience that discerns good from evil. Even when machines excel in efficiency, a human face that asks to be gazed upon remains the center of our history.
1: And he uses that in a lot of different sections, from war and peace to how should tech relate to moral issues.
3: No algorithm can make war morally acceptable. AI does not remove the intrinsic inhumanity of conflict. In this way, it will accustom us to the idea that violence is inevitable and needs only to be optimized.
1: And it offers this knowledge that the Catholic Church, just as like many religions have, not just for tech execs, but anyone who wants to have a say in the future of this technology.
0: He could have written about anything in this first encyclical. He could have written about humanitarian aid to the poor. He certainly could have written about immigration, which is something he's clearly passionate about. He could have written about his vision for the Catholic Church. But instead, he wrote about technology. That is a big swing for a brand new pope. Why take it so early in his papacy?
1: Yeah, it's interesting, right? But he sort of had been hinting at this straight off the bat when he was elected. He chose the name Leo XIV to honor his predecessor, Leo XIII, who lived at the height of the Industrial Revolution. And that pope had written an encyclical as well. It was called Rerum Novarum, a Latin word which essentially means on new things, right? And it wanted to address the tensions and the problems that had to do with the Industrial Revolution at that time.
2: He understood that the church could not remain distant. Within an epical turning point, menacing human dignity, the encyclical Rerum Novarum spoke its evangelical and social word about new things underway.
1: And it offered the idea that the Catholic Church supports rights of workers and paid time off and the minimum wage and the responsibility of capitalist systems toward workers and regular people. And by choosing that name, Leo was saying that he thinks that the church and maybe the world needs those kinds of reflections once more as we face a new industrial revolution.
2: Today, we find ourselves facing a transformation of similar magnitude, with perhaps even greater consequences.
0: Who is he writing this for? I mean, I'm guessing your average Catholic doesn't even read a papal encyclical, let alone a non-Catholic. But do Silicon Valley tech leaders read a papal encyclical?
1: The Pope surely hopes that Catholics will read this encyclical. And there's a reason to believe some of them will, but you're right. The majority probably won't. Maybe they'll get a few tidbits here and there for what the media says about the document itself. But you could tell that the Pope really wanted that message to come across. And why is that? You know, and one of the ways we see that is that he invited Chris Ouellet, the co-founder of Anthropic, to sit next to him as he presented this encyclical.
2: In a special way, I'd like to thank Mr. Ouellet for accepting our invitation. In turn, in the name of the Church, I accept your invitation to walk together, to listen and to speak, and together to find the way for humanity in this time of artificial intelligence.
4: In conversations we at Anthropic have had with faith leaders and cultural leaders, we have found one shared and deeply held conviction. If this technology is coming, it must go well for our common home and for the children to come.
1: So I think that was a clear way for this pontiff to say, hey, Silicon Valley, I've got one of yours over here who you take really seriously. It definitely started a conversation.
0: Tell us about the conversation. I mean, it's been, I think, a bit over a month since this encyclical dropped. Was it controversial? Did it affect any change? Are people responding?
1: Some people don't think that the Vatican should associate itself so closely with Silicon Valley. But one thing to keep in mind is that this conversation has actually been happening since Pope Francis. I have been reporting on the, you know, closed-door meetings called the Minerva Dialogues between major Silicon Valley execs and Vatican representatives about what AI could do, about AGI, about the possibility, they said, to be creating a conscience that is not unlike that of angels. As this technology treads into unclear and more unknown paths, I found that a lot of these experts and programmers are turning to religion to ask some fundamental questions about soul and consciousness and what makes something alive. And the Church and many other religions have a lot to offer. And since the encyclical, some people in Silicon Valley are interested. Now, I don't know if you read the New York Times story that says that others are definitely not. And that's for sure some of the people like Peter Thiel, who came to Rome shortly before the document was actually released, to posit that anyone who tried to impose limitations on artificial intelligence or applying any sort of guidelines that are moral or not to its development are actually the Antichrist. So it's a split world over there.
0: And if it comes to that, if AI is indeed used in a way that the Pope disapproves of, does he have real power? Can he flex in a way that, you know, makes a meaningful difference? It feels like the encyclical isn't that. It's him laying out his ideology on tech. But when push comes to shove, what can Pope Leo really do?
1: I think the answer to that question is a little nuanced. The Vatican is a small city-state. It has an army. It's laughable. It doesn't impose tariffs. It doesn't have economic power. It's the tiniest state on the planet. But the Pope speaks to 1.4 billion people in the world. Church representatives, from catechists to missionaries to priests to nuns, are all over the world. That's without mentioning Catholic universities and elementary schools. And they're distributed in so many places throughout the globe. And that's an exercise of soft power that the Vatican, the Holy See, I should say, has always exercised with a lot of intent. And the question is, perhaps, in a moment that many consider to be of a moral vacuum in terms of our political leaders, where no one seems to be speaking out for the poor and the vulnerable or for peace, which has become somewhat controversial term, ironically, in our modern day, Pope Leo's voice can resonate. It can fill that space. And it can have an impact. Now, what that impact will be and if it will be able to prevent some of the things happening with AI, who knows? But it offers an alternative, right? It's better than nothing.

That was Claire Gengreve, who covers the Vatican over at religionnews.com. Earlier in the show, you heard from David Gibson, who does not play guitar. Ariana Spuru produced today. Amin Al-Sadi edited. Gabriel Donatov was on Dogma, and David Tatasciore was in the choir. I'm Sean Ramos. From the rest of the clergy includes Noel King, Kelly Wessinger, Avishai Artsy, Danielle Hewitt, Heidi Mawagdi, Peter Balanon Rosen, Patrick Boyd, Dustin DeSoto, and Miles Bryan. Our deputy EP is Jolie Myers, and our regular EP is Miranda Kennedy. We use music by Breakmaster Cylinder. 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

0: Hi, I'm Chris Boyd, host of Think. 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
3: In Los Angeles, I'm Kai Rizdahl. Thursday, today, 9 July. Good as always to have you along, everybody. You know, this might, I'm prepared to admit, sound harsh, judgy even, but not fundamentally unfair. The markets, as has been pointed out a time or two, are an idiot, or at the very least, willfully unaware. You look at the global news cycle the past 24 or 36 hours, and you would quite reasonably say, stocks are going to tank and oil is going to spike. Oh, that markets were indeed rational. Traders looked around today and said, nah, everything's good. But you know what? Consumers, too, get a vote on what happens in this economy. And as Marketplace's Elizabeth Trovall reports now to get us going, inflation was, is, and shall remain for a while top of mind.
4: Gasoline today may cost less than when it peaked earlier this year, but Mark Finley with Rice University says you need to look back further.
5: There's still significant year-on-year inflation and pressure on prices at the pump.
4: Gas is still up 70 cents or so from last year.
5: It's the one thing that you have screamed at you from every street corner. And so it has an outsized impact not only on inflation and inflation expectations, but things like consumer confidence.
4: And while Yelena Shalichova with the Conference Board says long-term inflation expectations have been in check thus far, prices have consumers concerned.
6: So if the conflict drags on, we may see a much more significant reaction from the consumers, and that could lead to some unsustainable pickup in inflation expectations.
7: And if inflation expectations go up, then we think we can get all of these propagation effects.
4: That's Andy Glover with the Kansas City Fed. He says employees start asking for higher wages.
7: Firms start raising their prices because they expect their suppliers to raise prices. And so it can just become embedded and cause, you know, a persistently higher inflation that becomes much more difficult to eliminate using monetary policy.
4: To prevent that inflationary cycle, Christiana Baumeister with Notre Dame says she thinks the Fed should be raising interest rates.
8: In order to control inflation, you need to basically keep inflation expectations anchored. And the way to do that is to act decisively. And I think it's high time for the Fed to act.
4: She says all the back and forth, peace, no peace, only adds to the risk of an inflation feedback loop that spirals out of control. I'm Elizabeth Trovall for Marketplace.
3: Wall Street today, as I said, stocks up, oil down. We will have the details when we do the numbers.

0: That thing I said a minute ago, consumers get a vote on how things go in this economy. Exhibit A today, PepsiCo, which reported quarterly profits this morning, the maker of Doritos and Gatorade and Pepsi, too, reported net revenue up more than 6% from the same time a year ago. There was, though, a noticeable weak spot. North America. The company said food and beverage sales in the United States were tempered as consumers tighten up in response to rising prices. Marketplace's Stephanie Hughes reports.
1: Pepsi says its sales in the U.S. were particularly weak this spring at places where people impulsively buy snacks and drinks. Think convenience stores and gas stations.
2: Gas prices are so salient. We're all standing next to our cars, staring at that digital display.
1: Tal Gross is a professor at Boston University who studies household finance. As the U.S. went to war in the Middle East this spring and gas prices rose, people stared at those numbers ticking up at gas stations, and some decided not to buy a soda or a bag of chips. Psychologists call this mental accounting.
2: If you're typically used to spending $40 at the gas station, if now you have to spend $50, you kind of think about that as one account.
1: And if gas prices are higher than usual, your brain goes, boop, this account has hit its limit.
2: And so you're not willing to spend money on Pepsi products because it somehow is linked to what you're spending on gas.
1: Consumers are resisting the temptation of other gas station treats too, including energy drinks and beer, says Citibank analyst Filippo Falorni.
3: Especially at the low income levels, right? Consumers at the higher end are doing a lot better, but consumers at the low end are really struggling.
1: But Falorni says he expects consumers to go back to their old habits.
3: Whenever you have shocks like this, usually you get a pretty big response initially, and then consumers just kind of adjust.
1: Eventually, we stop being disciplined and go back to our regular chip-eating ways. I'm Stephanie Hughes for Marketplace.

0: Our job on this program is to raise the economic intelligence of this country. We do not, though, have a lock on that gig, and there's a new group trying to get in on it. Former financiers, women in particular, who've left their jobs at big investment banks to become content creators. Gabrielle Ng wrote about the women who've traded Wall Street for social media in Bloomberg the other day. Welcome to the program.
1: Thanks for having me, Kai.
0: So these jobs on Wall Street, as most of our listeners will know, are hard to get. They're extremely time-consuming and competitive. Well-compensated, it has to be said. And yet, as you point out, there is a group of women who've decided enough is enough, and they've struck out on their own. Tell me what they're doing.
1: Yeah, as you said, they kind of reached this point where, interestingly, their finance experience is bringing them more outside of the industry than inside it. And, you know, we're at this interesting point in time where, like you said, finance is still so, so lucrative. But especially for women, there is still this glass ceiling. And for everyone, it's less secure than ever. Layoffs are massive throughout the entire industry. And yet people really want to enter finance. The race to enter it's so heated. And so for these women, they're kind of pulling the curtain back from an industry that traditionally has been very elite, very secretive. And they're showing people how to do what they did and get in it. But they themselves are outside it.
0: Yeah, sort of parallel to it, actually, which is interesting. Maybe three. Social media and podcasts. And that's how these women are number one, getting their audiences and also making some money.
1: Exactly. And like what you said, social media is so scalable. So in that sense, they can reach a much wider audience that they can monetize than in finance, where you have a really linear career path. One of the ways that my sources put it in the story is that all her eggs were in one basket in her day job in finance, but not all her eggs are in so many baskets. You know, you have podcasts, you have online consultations, you have brand deals, you have product links, the ways that you can make money from social media, especially from a niche where you're from finance, your followers are young female financial professionals. There is so much money to be made.
0: Tell me about these two women you start this series with. They were Wall Street, reasonably senior people. And they left to start this podcast that the tagline of which is, and I kind of love this, if Bloomberg and Bravo had a baby. Tell me about them and how they're doing.
1: Yeah, exactly. Like what you said, you know, it was a big trade-off for them. They worked their way up to vice president positions. They cut their teeth on the trading floors of Lehman, of Morgan Stanley during the great financial crisis. Obviously, they've been through a lot and they have so much experience. And what they're doing is really pulling back the curtain on an industry that traditionally has been so hard to understand. There's so much trading jargon. They themselves were never finance majors. One of them came from a STEM background. The other one studied English. So their mission was really to break down the barriers to entry to finance, coming from a place of like, we broke into this industry together. We had no idea how this worked until we stepped into the door. And we kind of want to pull that down for people, let them know through social media how to get these jobs, what people in these jobs do, what they're looking for. You know, having been in finance, these women, they are no stranger to running a business. They don't make this decision until they're sure that the trade-off is going to be worth it. And of course, there are the intangibles, like being able to spend time with friends and family, having more creative control. Right. But also, like what you said, it's about just the immense opportunities that they can have from all the different products that you can build from social media.
0: Right. Scalability, as you said earlier. Gabrielle Ng at Bloomberg. Thanks very much for your time. I appreciate it.
1: Thank you, Kai. Appreciate it.

0: We direct your attention now to the Wild Free Roaming Horses and Burros Act of 1971. That's Public Law 92-195, if you want to look it up. It was the federal government's try at managing the tens of thousands of wild horses, mostly out west, that were free roaming, I guess, on federal lands. The Bureau of Land Management is the agency responsible for protecting both those iconic symbols of the American West, the horses, and the lands on which they roam. And as Marketplace's Caitlin Tan reports, as the herds grow, fulfilling both of those requirements grows increasingly difficult.
1: Just outside of Lander, Wyoming, Dwayne Oldham is touring me around his ranch in an ATV. In the distance is the towering Wind River Mountain Range, and much closer are fenced grassy pastures and a herd of hundreds of horses.
2: I don't know if I've ever seen this many horses all at once.
3: We got three pastures like this.
2: Wow, and every color you could think of.
3: Yeah.
1: He tries to get the horses' attention, and they perk up. They take off running, snorting and pounding their hooves. These aren't his horses. They're wild ones that were rounded up off public lands where the herds were getting too big.
3: But we have a few that are from Nevada and just a few from Oregon and California, but majority of them are Wyoming.
1: This is a business deal with the federal government. Oldham is paid about $250,000 a year to feed, fence in, and get veterinary care for the animals.
3: We had a 10-year contract. We got about 3 years left on this one. And at that time, we will apply to renew.
1: The federal government makes deals like this all across the country, with about 60,000 wild horses living in either pastures like Oldham's or sometimes cramped corrals. And their care costs around $100 million a year.
4: That's absolutely taxpayer money. That is not done with donations.
1: Rob Godby is an economist at the University of Wyoming. He says the federal government doesn't just protect wild horses on public land, but competing interests as well.
4: Agricultural producers depend on using that federal land as a source of feed for their cattle.
1: Ranchers pay for that grass, but Godby says tens of thousands of wild horses still roaming free on that land are also eating that grass.
4: The horses compete with the cattle that we graze.
1: Public land managers also say too many horses can trample native plants and riverbanks, and their herd sizes grow really quickly. So the federal government regularly rounds up and removes some of them, putting them in those corrals and pastures. This year, it'll be 14,000.
4: Every time they do a roundup, there's more horses, which means that we're just making a commitment to continue to spend that much money.
1: Each new wild horse in captivity is roughly $4 a day on the taxpayer's bill. And Godby says there's only one way to stop that.
4: You've got to get rid of some. And then the question is how.
5: One solution some people offer up is, hey, why don't we just sell these horses to slaughter, clear out the pens on a mass scale, start fresh from there.
1: Emily Stearns is with the American Horse Council. She says loopholes mean some horses end up across the border in slaughterhouses, but the federal government isn't directly doing that. It legally can't. It does try to get the public to adopt the horses, but Stearns says that too has problems.
5: We are limited by the number of people who have the skills to safely handle these horses.
1: Remember, they're wild animals.
5: Having a random person come in off the street and adopt these horses is just setting everybody up for failure.
1: Another option is fertility control to reduce the free-roaming wild herd sizes. But that'll take, you guessed it, more money.
2: I mean, I feel like the way this story ends is just that it's complicated and there isn't a solution and it's going to keep costing a lot of money.
5: I wish I really had a punchier exit line for you than that. I very much appreciate that that's not a very exciting way to end it.
1: What is exciting is still seeing a wild horse roaming through the sagebrush in the middle of nowhere. In Lander, Wyoming, I'm Caitlin Tan for Marketplace.

0: Coming up.
1: I didn't want to end up with bright purple floors and green walls.
0: Yeah, no, me neither. First, though, let's do the numbers. Dow Industrial's up 139 points today, 0.3%, 52,487. The NASDAQ added 336, 1.3%, 26,206. The S&P 500 gained 60 points, 0.8%, 75.43. It is a day that ends in Y, so of course we're talking about AI. Micron Technology climbed 4.5%, NVIDIA slid 0.6%, SanDisk surged about 7.6%. Stephanie Hughes was telling us about the war in Iran and PepsiCo. Shares of PepsiCo fell 3.25%. Today is National Sugar Cookie Day, also called the Nazareth Cookie, the modern version of the sugary, buttery confection. It was created by German immigrants who settled in Nazareth, Pennsylvania in the 1700s. Not a very sweet day, though, for General Mills, owner of cookie maker Pillsbury, down 1.33% on the day. 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

0: This is Marketplace. I'm Kai Rizdahl. Kristen Schwab did a story for us a couple of days ago about all of the small businesses that baby boomers are going to be passing down to their kids and maybe their grandkids over the next 5 or 10 years. That's just one slice of the trillions of dollars in assets that are going to be coming down the pike as boomers age. Complicating that, though, are divorces, which are on the rise among the post-war generation. Emily Stewart wrote about it in Business Insider the other day. Emily, thanks for coming on.
1: Thanks so much for having me.
0: All right, so divorces are generally down, right? But not so much with older folks. What's going on?
1: Yeah, so older people still get divorced at lower rates than younger people, but we are seeing the rate of divorce go up among them. So since 1990, the divorce rate for people over 50 has doubled, and for people over 65, it has tripled. Wow. So older people are getting divorced a lot more than they used to.
0: Divorce is always hard. It gets harder the later in your married life you are, right? Untangling finances and property and all of that.
1: Yeah, I mean, if you think about it, for younger people, you know, a lot of the time the issue is your kids, your house, and maybe alimony. But a lot of people feel like, you know, they're early enough in their careers that if it is a financial hit for them, they can kind of make that money back for retirement, et cetera, et cetera. For older people, you know, these people have really kind of built a lifetime together, right? It's not just the house. It might be multiple houses. It's probably their retirement accounts, their 401ks. And that can be a lot to unwind. And people kind of, you know, don't realize necessarily going into it how complex it's going to be. Because again, like you really do build a life together. That's pretty big. And unwinding that is hard.
0: Let's talk about some of the trickle-down effects, I guess you could call it. Number one, sometimes these older people, when they get divorced, wind up re-entering the workforce too, yes?
1: Yeah, I mean, that can definitely happen. And it can be a little bit harder because, again, people are kind of farther along in their earning years. They don't have as much time to kind of make up money. I think for women especially, it can be complicated as much as women are working more than they used to. Yeah. Many of them are still stay-at-home moms, or maybe they just took some time out of the workforce. And so they're a little bit farther behind, and getting back in can be pretty tough, especially if you've been out for a long time, for maybe decades.
0: Also, and this is kind of random, but you're married for a long time, you get papers, you squirrel them away, you put them into this, you put them into that, and then time comes to dissolve this marriage, and you literally don't know where, like, the deed to your house is and the title to the cars and all of this stuff.
1: Yeah, I was talking to an attorney who does divorces here in New York, and that was one thing she brought up. You know, people will say, well, I inherited this property just for me. Okay, well, where is that will from your uncle who died 20 years ago? You know, was there a prenup? Probably not, but even so, who has it? And so that's the kind of stuff where, you know, if it was 20, 30 years ago, you just don't have that stuff sitting around anymore.
0: Do kids get a vote? I mean, one assumes that these would be grown-up children of these boomers who are divorcing.
1: Yeah, I mean, that's one that I did hear from some of the attorneys I talked to, is that adult kids will kind of meddle a little bit more. Yeah. You know, if you're 10, your parents are getting divorced, you don't really have anything to say about it. But if you're 30, 40, you might be more involved. And I think that's especially more complicated in like blended families, where maybe this is a second divorce that's happening. And that is really when people wind up in court.
0: Not to put salt in the wound on what could be a nice way to, you know, end this story. But sometimes these folks who get divorced then get remarried later. And it also gets complicated with kids and all of the rest of that.
1: Right. Yeah. And a lot of people just kind of don't realize like how wills work, how different laws work. You know, a lot of the time, two people don't realize that not every change kind of happens in the will. So let's say you get divorced and you change your will saying your ex-spouse doesn't get anything or whoever gets anything. And they don't realize that they didn't change the beneficiaries on things like their life insurance, their 401k, their pension. You know, for this story, I heard about one, you know, woman who, like, her husband had died, and all of a sudden they find a life insurance policy and realize that it was still in the name of his ex, who got hundreds of thousands of dollars. Yeah.
0: Oof. Wow. Emily Stewart, Business Insider, Boomer Divorces. Emily, thanks a lot. Appreciate your time.
1: Thank you. Take care.

0: You've had this thought, haven't you? You're on vacation, unplugged and blissfully relaxed, and you get to wondering what it might be like if you never came back. I mean, sure, it wouldn't be vacation all the time, but it'd be pretty nice. The Association of Americans Resident Overseas estimates that 5.5 million Americans live abroad. How they got there is one story. How they are managing to live there is another. Here's today's installment of our series, Adventures in Housing.
1: My name is Kiki Lee, and in 2024, I purchased a historic home in a medieval village called Musumeli, Sicily. Buying a house in a foreign country seemed like very much a far-off dream for me. It didn't really seem like something that was realistic, certainly not at my age. But then one day I had a house come across my feed. I was scrolling on TikTok and I saw a video of a home that was 25,000 euros. And within a week, I booked a ticket and I flew there to this town that I had never heard of called Musumeli. And I was off to the races. I saw about 20 or 30 homes when I was there and I ended up putting an offer on one and got it for 27,000 euros. So the first order of business was to learn in Italian construction terms. So I learned how to say tiles and windows and drywall and plaster and paint. I didn't want to end up with bright purple floors and green walls that weren't supposed to be. So it was definitely out of necessity. It's fascinating how much you can learn when you really need to. Some of my favorite quirks to the home are definitely the 7 addresses. So I have 4 front doors in the front and then 3 in the back. And it's very interesting. I haven't ordered mail there yet. So that's something that I'll have to discover later on. I'm hoping to officially move in at the end of this summer. With an old 600-year-old home, there's always something that comes up, something new to do, something that you find under a tile or behind a wall. Being able to work remotely has greatly helped me in this whole renovation process and be able to spend all of this time in Italy and not have to worry about if I can get the PTO or if I can take a leave of absence. That was never something that I had to worry about. The month after my offer on the house was accepted, I came back to Los Angeles and I was talking to my best friend and he kind of toyed around with the idea, maybe I should buy a house there too. And I thought, yeah, I'm just here to plant the seed. He came and visited me for the first time and he ended up leaving having bought the house next door. So now we get to be neighbors and not just best friends.
0: I mean, come on, sign me up, right? 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
1: This final note on the way out today, in which Federal Reserve Chairman Kevin Warsh has made his first real moves to put his mark on the central bank. He has named the co-chairs of the five task forces he announced in his first press conference. That was a couple of weeks ago. It's a mix of academic economists, former leaders of other central banks, and business leaders, too, including former Walmart CEO Doug McMillon and, of note, venture capitalist Mark Andreessen. Also, and not really related at all, but worth a mention, former Fed Chair Ben Bernanke has been named to Anthropic's oversight board. Our daily production team includes Andy Corbin, Mika Ellison, Maria Hollenhorst, Sarah Leeson, Sean McHenry, and Sophia Terenzio. Will Story is the supervising senior producer, and I'm Kai Rizdal. We will see you tomorrow, everybody.

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5: 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Then he feels his car accelerating, 40 miles an hour, 60, 65, 70. Sam pumps the brakes again and again as hard as he can, but the speed goes up, 80 miles an hour. The engine gets louder. Traffic signs whiz by, and every time he sees the speedometer, the number ticks higher. Snap Judgment proudly presents All Systems Down. The very first episode, vroom. Right after this short break, snappers.

0: Live from NPR News, I'm Janine Herbst. The U.S. and Iran are continuing to trade attacks for the second day, leaving the fragile ceasefire agreement in limbo. The Pentagon says the U.S. hit more than 170 targets in Iran over the past 2 days. Iran says it fired at U.S. targets in Qatar, Kuwait, and Bahrain. Ambassador Nicholas Burns, who served in President George W. Bush's administration and led negotiations on Iran's nuclear program, says the U.S. has faced many challenges in dealing with Tehran.
1: They suffered through it. They didn't flinch. We're dealing with an exceedingly difficult and often very untrustworthy government in Tehran. And it appears to be a government that's divided. There seems to be one faction that does want a ceasefire of the United States, but the stronger faction is defiant.
0: Speaking there to NPR's All Things Considered. A new study published in JAMA finds that the number of people who died at the hands of law enforcement has grown significantly in the past couple of decades. And as NPR's Ritu Chatterjee reports, young black men between the ages of 18 and 29 had the highest mortality rate of all groups.
2: The researchers used mortality files from the CDC's National Center for Health Statistics. They found that there had been nearly 12,000 deaths caused by law enforcement officers between 2003 and 2024. That included 270 children. Annual deaths of adults at the hands of law enforcement more than doubled in that time period. For children aged 17 and under, the annual deaths jumped by nearly five times, from 8 to 37. Nearly 90% of all deaths were caused by firearms. However, the researchers note that deaths by law enforcement are underreported and their analysis may be underestimating the real toll. Ritu Chatterjee, NPR News.
0: 600 people have now died from Ebola in the Democratic Republic of Congo, according to Africa CDC. In total, more than

0: rest of the hardest-hit Ituri province. If confirmed, that'd bring the total number of affected provinces to 4. Africa CDC epidemiologist Wessem Mankula called the situation dire.
1: This is the fastest growing Ebola outbreak ever.
0: In a press conference, he highlighted some good news. For instance, more than 2,000 Ebola tests are being processed each day. But health officials are still struggling with contact tracing, which is key to slowing down the outbreak. Ideally, nearly all new cases would come from known contacts. But right now, only about a third of new cases are, underlining the virus's unchecked spread. Jonathan Lambert, NPR News.
2: In men's World Cup soccer, France beat Morocco 2-0 today, reaching the semifinals. France plays the winner of the match between Spain and Belgium that takes place tomorrow. This is NPR. The head of the Smithsonian is defending the institution after a White House report accused the National Museum of American History of being driven by a, quote, radical activist ideology. NPR's Anastasia Sioulakis has more.
3: The Trump administration's Domestic Policy Council issued a 162-page report on July 4th accusing the National Museum of American History in Washington, D.C. of telling a story of, quote, regret, tragedy, and shame. In response, Lonnie G. Bunch III sent a memo to Smithsonian staffers, which NPR has obtained. In that email, Bunch said the Smithsonian's work is, quote, driven by scholarship, accuracy, and an uncompromising commitment to tell the fullness of America's story. According to the Smithsonian's charter, all of its museums, 14 education and research centers, and the National Zoo are meant to be run independently of the federal government. Anastasia Tsiolkas, NPR News, New York.
2: A former Olympic canoe racer pleaded not guilty in D.C. Superior Court today to charges of deliberately damaging the Lincoln Memorial reflecting pool. David Hearn faces a felony count of property destruction. Prosecutors say he deliberately pulled off part of the peeling pool liner, but he says he just put his hand in the water to examine the peeled liner. President Trump ordered a multi-million dollar renovation of the pool, but it has faced issues including algae and that peeling liner. Hearn's attorney says it's a concocted narrative. I'm Janine Herbst, NPR News in Washington.
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6: Snap Studios. We begin in the cold of the brand new Snap Judgment series, All Systems Down, when everything is falling apart. What do? We're headed out to a land called Fargo. Actually, West Fargo. A place where winter is coming, the roads get slick, and every now and then, something strange comes roaring out of the snow. But Snappers, this is not just another Fargo story. This one is true. The events took place in West Fargo, North Dakota in 2024. The names have not been changed. The voices are not altered. This is how it went down. Snap producer Bo Walsh brings us the tale. Snap Judgment.
7: Catherine Dutcher and her 18-year-old son Sam were out running errands on a Tuesday evening in September. She needed to pick up dinner, so Catherine asked Sam if she could drop him off at the auto repair shop to get the family car.
8: We had gotten a call earlier that day that they wanted us to pick up the Honda and take it home.
7: Their pilot had been acting quirky, but the mechanic told Catherine that it was good to go.
8: They had driven multiple hours and a considerable amount, and it was fine, and nothing was found with it that it probably was okay. And it was less than 10 minutes to get to our house from there. We figured it was a very short drive and that it should be just fine.
9: What could happen in 10 minutes?
7: Sam got

0: behind the wheel, adjusted the seat and mirrors, and pushed the power button. The engine started no problem, all systems normal. He pulled off the lot and started the 10-minute drive home.
1: It was still relatively bright out. The sun was starting to go down, but it wasn't dark at all. I drive probably half a mile, and there's some farmland on my right side. Left side, there's houses.
0: About a mile from his parents' house, driving on a two-lane road in Cass County, the speed limit switched from 40 to 55. Sam accelerated, then eased off the gas.
1: I backed off to stay at 55. It kept going, so then I took my foot off completely, and then it kept going. When I realized this wasn't slowing down, I was just focused on getting it stopped.
0: This Honda Pilot wasn't interested in stopping. It was speeding up.
1: Initially, I tried holding the brake and then holding it and hitting the e-brake. Then I tried pumping the brakes. Then I tried putting it into neutral and nothing happened. Then after that, I just tried park, reverse, and at that point, I realized this thing's not gonna stop.
0: The car's computerized system ignored everything he did. It was calling the shots. Finally, he hit the power button and held it in. The car just kept going faster.
1: I'm watching the road, thinking, I don't know what to do. I can't get it to stop. The only thing I had control over was steering.
0: Now moving at 80 miles per hour, Sam didn't want to take his eyes off the road to dial 911 on his phone, so he tried to place the call through voice commands.
1: My phone said that number's not in your contacts, so I called my mom. She was in the Hardee's drive-thru when I called her, saying, hey, it's happening again.
2: And when he said that it was happening again, I knew exactly what he was talking about.
0: The car had accelerated on its own once before. That's why they'd taken it in.
1: I thought it was maybe gonna stop because it stopped very, very quickly the first time.
2: You know, we talked through, like, where are you? Can you get it to stop?
1: And then I explained to her that the brakes aren't working.
2: We have a Life 360 app on our phone, so I was able to look and see like where he was at and how fast he was going at that point in time.
1: At that point, she knew it was only going 80. I know I can control a car at that speed.
0: The car was racing east down a rural road that didn't have traffic lights in the northern Fargo area, approaching the Minnesota state line. Sam wasn't just afraid of crashing into another car or careening off the road.
2: His big concern was that if a law enforcement officer were to see him, they would think that he was fleeing them.
1: Because on that road, I do know that there's a sheriff that drives back and forth.
2: And at that point, I told him that I was going to get off the phone and I would call 911 and notify them. So I quickly hung up and called 911 and informed them of what was going on.
3: Well, this is going to sound absolutely crazy, but so we've been having problems with my car. We took it to the shop. Because we had an incident where the accelerator stuck and it wouldn't stop. We managed to get it stopped. They have had the car for like a week. They said it's just fine. Well, my son is driving the car currently because I'm in the loaner car. And he is going down County 17, can't get the car to slow down or stop, and he's going about 80 miles an hour.
2: They probably thought I was crazy.
3: He's worried they're going to try to pull him over because he can't stop. He truly cannot.
4: Okay. No, I understand.
2: It was just so surreal that I think initially it was like, even though we knew it was happening, it felt like it was such a weird dream that I really didn't feel anything much at all other than, oh, I better like let them know this.
4: Okay. It looks like we did let an officer, my partner here, let an officer in the area know already. So I'm going to advise you to not call your son back in case we here try to get a hold of him or the officer tries to call him directly to give him directions, okay?
1: My mom called me back. She wasn't supposed to, but she did.
2: I called them very briefly just to explain they're calling you. They're going to tell you what to do. You need to answer them. And basically said I loved him and I hung up because I didn't want to interfere with their call, but I also wanted him to know that it's very important that you do answer them.
1: Saying goodbye was kind of scary in the sense of I didn't know what was happening next.
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6: 10-4, eastbound 90th Avenue, crossing 60th. I'll pack one in place for...
0: The pilot was now on 90th Avenue, the straightest road in the area.
1: It was pretty quiet, for the most part. There were a few cars, but it's not a bigger roadway. It was just beat trucks, pretty much that were on the road. Some of them semis.
0: But it was only two lanes. And soon, Sam started to overtake cars and trucks that were going much slower than him.
1: It's really narrow, only wide enough for two cars. People realize something's not right. A lot of it, there was a good chunk of oncoming traffic, so I was passing on the shoulder, not nicely by any means, but it was enough for him to get around the vehicle. That was scary because going around on the shoulder where it's pretty much loose gravel, the tire started spinning and losing traction.
0: The only thing to his right off of the shoulder were 20-foot ditches.
1: It was terrifying because those ditches were steep, so I would have just rolled. Not pleasant.
0: The pilot was now going over 90 miles per hour, and every maneuver put Sam at risk of losing control.
1: There's a turn there that wasn't nice to make at that speed. I was really close to spinning out there. It is difficult to keep the wheel straight at that speed. I was really tensed up. My hands were locked on that wheel, not really letting go of it. As long as I kept control, the vehicle didn't spin out.
0: Catherine Dutcher had given her son's cell phone number to the 911 operator, who transmitted it from the dispatch center.
6: 10-4, just advising I also attempted to call Sam.
5: I'm on the phone with him.
6: 10-4.
0: Within moments, Sam was on the phone with a Clay County deputy.
1: He asked me, hey, did you try hitting the power button? Did you try the e-brake?
5: Yeah, it doesn't work either.
1: Did you try neutral? Which the answer to all of those was yes.
5: I had him try and shift it to neutral drive and then drive the pedal, so it's push button to stop it, but it's not allowing it to shift or turn it off.
1: After he went through those steps, I think he might have been a little stumped on like what to do next.
5: 37, you had him try to hit that e-brake and it won't do anything? Correct. E-brake doesn't do anything. He said it slows him down about 2 miles an hour, but that's it. And like I said, he can't change it to neutral or get the power off. 37.
1: I could hear like the resonance of the radio and that buzz that the radio makes. I didn't like that they were going back and forth.
5: 37, how much gas do they have left? It's 34 miles now, but...
1: I knew it was very serious. It's to the point where it's not just one or two officers. It's multiple, and they're trying to figure out what they want to do about it, and really, I didn't think they exactly knew what to do in this situation, because this stuff doesn't happen very often.
2: My only thought was, like, if no one can get this car to stop, if he can't, you know, do emergency brakes, if he can't turn it off, if he can't jam it, how in the world are they going to get this car to stop? I had hoped that it'd be, like, kind of a replay of that very first brief situation where it was able to just be stopped quickly. So I think on some level, like, my denial kicked in, and it's like, well, you know, this will probably be okay. They'll figure out what to do.
0: 3568, as Sam blew through the intersection at Highway 75, the officers on the radio moved on to the next option.
1: They told me directly, here's what we're going to do. We're going to put spike strips out and you're going to drive over it to pop the tires.
7: And let them know I'm going to push sticks out. Please take the tires off. So that should slow them down. Make sure it hits them, I guess.
1: When those tires pop, you lose traction. And most of the time, we'll spin out. Like, even if just one blew at that speed.
0: But first, someone would need to get ahead of Sam to lay down the strips with metal spikes.
7: I'm going to try to get sticks out there, but I don't think I'm going to get there in time.
1: What I was told on the phone was, we can't do that. We can't get far enough ahead of you.
8: No brakes on this ride, Snappers. How long can Sam keep his eyes on the road and his hands on the wheel? Find out when Snap Judgment returns.
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8: Welcome back to Vroom. From Snap Judgment's All Systems Down, before the break, Sam Dutcher picked up his family's Honda Pilot from the repair shop. He was supposed to drive it home, but then the car started accelerating on its own. The brakes were not working. The car would not shut off. And now, with police racing to catch up, Sam is trapped behind the wheel of a vehicle that keeps gaining speed. Snap Judgment.
15: It's going to be a 2022 Honda Pilot, white in color, going about 80 miles per hour. The complainant's son is going to be the one driving, reaching speeds of 90 to 100 miles per hour, cannot slow down or stop the vehicle.
0: Shortly after 5 p.m., Minnesota State Trooper Zach Groover was on his way to turn in a receipt for an oil change he'd gotten earlier that day on his department-issued Dodge Charger, when he heard the dispatcher relay the call on the radio.
16: We're right on the border of Fargo and Moorhead, so North Dakota, Minnesota. So I was about 20 miles into Minnesota. It was kind of just a, hey, we've got a runaway car, and it's coming into Minnesota.
7: Can you see if Becker or anybody would be in the area to hopefully help us on the county line if we get there?
16: Hey, I'm about 20 miles in front of this thing, and probably about 7 or 8 miles to the east of kind of the next major intersection that car's coming at. So I figured I can go a little bit faster than 80 miles an hour with my lights and sirens on, and we'll see if I can get up there and get the spike strips set down.
0: He wasn't gonna bother to ask anyone if he should get involved.
16: Our policy states that we have to be requested, but then, you know, something like this is kind of it poses a very major traffic safety issue when you've got a car that can't stop going through intersections at 80 miles an hour. So it really does kind of become a life and death thing, because if, you know, you get T-boned at 80 miles an hour, it's not going to be good.
0: Groover hit the gas and came up Highway 9, but couldn't quite get to the intersection ahead of Sam. He saw the lights of Cass County police cars in pursuit of the pilot zoom by as he approached from the south.
16: I hadn't seen Sam go by. I just saw the red and blues go by. So at that point, it was kind of just a race to who was going to get to the intersection faster.
0: The officers were driving larger cars, Chevy Tahoes.
16: They were doing about 80 miles an hour. That's not going to really work. And then that's kind of when it switched in my head, like, okay, we're going to try to get in front of them.
17: You got a trooper behind you, and then you got one of the plate deputies. We're going to try to send that trooper in front to get the six out.
0: Groover's Charger had a 300-horsepower engine and could go a lot faster than the Tahoe's. So we came up behind them and floored it.
16: Once we got up to the road that they were on, I believe it took me about a minute to catch up to the Cass County deputy.
17: 3516,
16: my top speed on that road was around 130.
18: 296 Cass deputy, I'm coming up on your left pass.
16: And then I went around him, and that was kind of the moment where it's like, there's no car here. Where is this car?
0: When he passed the other officers in the left lane, the pilot was nowhere to be found. Sam was going so fast that he had pulled away from the police cars in pursuit. Groover went as fast as the Charger would let him.
16: You know, just kind of going pedal to the metal, and I could see taillights up ahead. And then finally, when I was able to, I hit my front radar, and once I was able to get a speed on him, he was doing 113, and it was kind of like okay. He's not doing 80 miles an hour.
17: 37, still on the phone with him?
1: I saw in my mirrors the red and blue flashing lights. Knowing they were there definitely brought a little bit of peace of mind, because it means that they have caught up to me.
17: 290, did you get in front of them yet?
18: I'm right behind them. We're in the hills. I don't want to pass. We're doing 113.
16: He was quite a ways ahead of me, so I really wasn't directly behind him for very long.
1: I remember him going around me on the side with the lights on.
16: At that point, I passed him just before we got into the town of Hitterdahl.
18: 290 in front of him, we're just hitting the city of Hitterdahl. Go more center.
0: Before he could think about getting far enough ahead of Sam to drop the stop sticks, Groover realized they were coming up on the intersection with Highway 32 in the town of Hitterdahl.
17: That's a very busy intersection. Might be worth you shooting in front of him and just blocking it so he can continue straight through it.
16: It turned from like, we're going to get in front of him and put sticks down, to I need to get up there and block this intersection so he doesn't T-bone a car coming through at 113.
17: 37 there, Clay County, 90th Avenue North, 50th Street, eastbound, 90 miles an hour, no brakes.
1: I didn't know what was happening. I didn't know what was going on. I didn't know what was going to happen next. But what I did know was, up until the end of the road, or until I lost control, it was going to continue driving.
0: By now the sun had set. Visibility was getting worse. To further complicate things, Sam was headed for an intersection where the oncoming cross traffic didn't have a stop sign.
16: It's an uncontrolled intersection going north and south. After you go through that intersection is a set of railroad tracks that's pretty frequently blocked by trains.
18: Central Coffee just advising they're going through stop signs eastbound along 90th Avenue.
0: Sam barreling east could potentially T-bone another vehicle at high speed.
1: I mean, my thought wasn't what's safest for me. It's what is safest for other drivers. I was honestly more worried about hurting other people than myself. I would have thrown the vehicle off the side of the road before I would have let it hit anyone.
0: Groover slowed down at the intersection with his lights flashing to stop the cross traffic on the highway.
16: I felt like I had a pretty good distance on him, and was like, okay, we can get here, get this intersection blocked, and then he just kind of came out of nowhere.
1: Kind of take a deep breath because of those cars on the side of the road. I don't have a lot of room.
16: He was doing at least 112 miles an hour through that intersection.
1: Very scary, because it's still speed that if you make one mistake, things will go wrong.
16: Yeah, that was kind of a major moment, just watching him go flying by.
1: I remember I had to swerve around a car, stop sign.
16: And he had to do a pretty good jerk around me just so he didn't rear end me, thankfully. So kind of had a bit of a win there.
1: I felt relieved that I got past there, but I also didn't know what was ahead.
0: Sam's pilot flew by Groover in a blur, but now the officer had to catch up and pass Sam again.
16: He was a ways in front of me, but I don't think it took me too horribly long to get caught back up to him. Kind of a minute or so. I was able to just put the pedal to the floor and go. My max speed was 141 miles an hour.
0: Groover was still on the radio with the Clay County deputies. One who was on the phone with Sam, and another who was also driving the next closest car in pursuit.
17: If I remember right, it's 90,000 now. Goes to T in Becker County, doesn't it?
0: As the officer spoke, they crossed from Clay County into Becker County and realized that they had about 3 or 4 miles before the paved road would end.
19: 701 to 724, just so you're aware, once you get into Becker County, Becker County 14, tees off at County 7, east to Hitterdahl, the T intersection.
16: The pavement came to a T, and then on the other side of the T was a gravel road. And once that gravel road ended, it turns into a dirt field, but it was slightly offset from the gravel.
1: I kept glancing over the GPS map. That road ended. I knew this road's going to a T. What's going to happen?
16: Doing 113 on the gravel would have been scary enough, and I don't think he would have been able to negotiate that little curve.
1: It was a steep slope at the end that I would just crash into.
0: It was becoming a race against the clock, and 3 to 4 miles wasn't a lot of ground to cover going speeds of more than 100 miles per hour.
16: After watching him go through Hitterdahl, it was, we're going to have to be a ways ahead of him to be able to get out and get those stop six down.
17: 90, you got about 4 miles, and that's going to be. So if you can get in front of it, slow down, do it now. Otherwise, we're just going to have to see what happens.
16: I knew I wasn't going to have time to, you know, stop my squad, get out of my squad, run to the trunk, get my stop sticks down, and get them thrown out on the ground.
20: Yeah, 10-4, I think we're not going to be able to get six. He's going too fast.
16: So it was kind of, it shifted from putting stop sticks down to how else can we get this car stopped?
0: ...18-year-old Sam Dutcher knew the road ahead of him was coming to an end, and the cops would not be able to drop the spike strips to slow him down. And his car was still gaining speed.
1: It was slowly accelerating. I think it topped off at 125. Not a nice speed to drive at. It was almost like a roller coaster. That's the closest I can compare it to. Controlling it got difficult because I was starting to get tired. It was just that my brain was rushing, just pumping adrenaline. I started questioning, how much longer can I keep doing this?
0: Sam was deep into this nightmare. One slight jerk of the steering wheel, one little pothole on the road, and anything could happen.
17: Heard some medics that way. Medics in route, standby.
1: My thought was, there's no way I'm making it through this. I'm gonna die. I prayed, saying, please let me make this through this.
0: He tried to stay focused on the road and not imagine the worst.
1: I don't feel there was really room to think about what could happen. I just needed to focus on what is going on and staying in control, because if I start focusing on other things, there's a good chance at that speed you are losing control and dying. I was just in a state of mind of, this is what's going on. I need to deal with this right now. Nothing else right now really matters.
0: Back at home, his mother Catherine was trying to get updates from the 911 operator.
3: I'm the same mom that called about my kids just a little bit ago.
21: Okay, here it is. The reckless driver.
3: Oh, right. Except his accelerator sucks.
21: Oh, okay.
2: It was scary knowing that I, like, couldn't be there. And so I called just to follow up and, like, do you guys know where the officers are at? Have they found them? Have they been able to do anything? What are they doing? So it was more of a sense of me wanting to know what happened.
21: They're on the phone with him now. We have officers from all over and medical all coming to him, okay?
3: Okay. My husband and I are driving out there too.
21: Yes, I can understand. It's got to be extremely stressful. We have, but they are talking with him directly, okay? So they're trying to help him get this taken care of in the safest way possible. And we've got officers and troopers and all sorts of people going towards him, okay?
3: Okay.
2: And when they said that, I think that was the first time I really panicked and thought, like, oh my God, I think my kid's going to die. The whole idea of that they had all these people going towards them made me feel like they were anticipating the worst and planning for it.
21: We've got people that are getting there as fast as they can.
3: I know.
21: All right.
3: Okay.
21: Okay, we're all keeping our fingers crossed for him.
3: Okay, thank you.
21: You're welcome.
2: I felt pretty sick to my stomach. It felt like time was so slow. I had to just sit and wait and trust that they were doing everything that they could do.
17: We are 300 Street, just hitting Becker County, 90th Avenue North.
0: Out on the road, it was time for a desperate last-ditch effort to prevent a tragedy.
16: At 113 miles an hour, we had about 53 seconds before we hit the T. We were not far. We were running out of time, we were running out of road, and running out of options.
0: The first option was to do a pursuit intervention technique, a pit, where officers chasing vehicles will nudge the other car from behind to make it spin out. But Groover doubted it could be done on such a narrow road, at speeds in excess of 113 miles per hour.
16: We don't train at those speeds, so it was kind of just a, we don't really know what's going to happen. And obviously, you know, we don't want to try to do a pit on him and then have him go into the ditch sideways and roll a bunch of times, because that's, I would say that's just as dangerous as him going off the tee at 113 and seeing what happens.
17: Do you have any other idea if I get in a six stop before we hit that tee? And getting out in front of it and trying that route.
16: We were kind of just radioing things, so it was kind of a, you know, we're all talking through each other.
22: Copy. State units, go to LTAC 1, so everybody's on the same channel.
16: We were bouncing ideas off of each other just to kind of try to see what we could get done.
17: 704, what do you think? We'll just watch him.
0: Then Groover had an idea.
16: Just get in front of him and kind of match his speed, let him kind of just make soft contact and just ride the brakes down to till we got stopped.
17: You're 90, if that's your plan. You don't have much room left before T, so if you can do it, go for it.
16: There was kind of a little bit of a thought of, obviously I'm driving a kind of a mid-sized car and he's in a larger SUV. So, you know, if he starts pushing me, we go sideways into the ditch, this probably isn't gonna end the best.
17: 290, I'm going to be pulling up next to you. I'll try to get in front of you and add a little extra brake power.
0: Groover, doing about 130 miles per hour, got ahead and passed Sam.
1: I noticed him going in front of me. I didn't know what he was doing.
16: I was in front of Sam. I started slowing down, and it hadn't been relayed to Sam yet to run into the back of me.
17: 37 is still on the phone with him.
1: I didn't know what was going on because they never told me, hey, this is what we want you to do. in my mindset at the time, it was he just pulled in front of me. Oh shoot, I don't want to hit him, so I'll go around him.
16: He actually gets up next to me, and it was kind of at that moment where it's like, uh-oh, you know, if he gets in front of me, I don't know if I'm going to get back in front of him.
17: 37, have him go in the back of this car. 290, you want me to get contact with you and you'll slow?
16: We were kind of neck and neck, both speeding up.
4: So do we have them on the phone that's in the car?
0: The deputy on the phone with Sam told him what the plan was.
1: He told me, so I want you to hit the car that's gonna pull up in front of you. You want me to... What? I repeated that to him. So you want me to hit the cop car that's pulling in front of me? That's not something I really care to do. But I thought this could not end well.
5: Going to allow the person to hit him in the back.
16: Once I got in front of him and started slowing down, something started to slow the car down as well.
1: It was weird because collision, automatic braking started kicking on, I think. It felt like we were probably slowed down to 80. The vehicle was making itself engine brake. Why did every other safety feature on this vehicle fail? But that one worked.
16: It was kind of a, okay, hey, this is going really well. And we were slowing down, and he wasn't hitting me. And I was kind of thinking, hey, this might actually work.
6: I think the forward collision isn't letting him hit me. We're slowing down.
17: That worked.
1: I was starting to think, hey, it's not going to hit the vehicle. That's nice.
16: I was watching him in my driver's side mirror, and I'm like, okay, he's coming up, but he's not hitting me.
1: It was really close. I remember seeing the back of his car.
16: We're slowing down, and I think I was down to about 20 miles an hour, and I lost his headlight in the driver's side mirror.
1: It felt like time slowed down. And then, smack.
17: Hold him.
16: When he hit me, I think that I was doing about 20 miles an hour, and once he hit me, I just dynamited the brakes.
17: First stop.
16: Oh. After he hit me, we came to a pretty immediate stop. My squad was enough to just keep his car from moving still.
1: I was just sitting there, frozen, kind of in shock, when they came to my passenger side door, opened it up, saying, get out of the car. The wheels were still spinning when I got out. It was still running, trying to go.
6: Are we good?
16: I've never been rear-ended before. I know my head smacked the headrest, and it was a pretty good jolt.
6: Oh, that hit hard. That was like, it was slowing down, and then it wasn't.
23: Yeah, I'm glad you guys were in the area.
6: It's a good thing we had a charger. I don't know. He was doing...
23: I was going under 13.
6: When I caught up to him, he was, 114.
24: 724, did you say that the vehicle stopped?
17: Both four cars stopped. All medics seem clear. We're good.
1: I got out of the car, then I went and sat in the grass and just sat there. And was kind of zoned out for I don't know how long. My brain kind of just broke. I was kind of just in a sensory overload.
16: He was cool, calm, and collected. He was kind of just standing in the ditch.
1: Groover will say I was calm. I wouldn't say I was calm. I'd say I shut down, but I'm part of that also. I'm on the spectrum, so don't really show emotions as much. I mean, I was in the mindset of, I want to go home. I want to go to bed. I wanted my day to be over.
2: He called me himself when they got the vehicle stopped and he got out. And he's like, Mom, I'm out of the car. I'm okay. And then I just wanted to see him to know it was actually, like, real. I mean, it was amazing, but it also felt like it wasn't real. I was like, how could you, like, run into the back of a law enforcement car at the speed that you're going to get stopped and not even be injured? Like, it didn't make any real sense till I actually saw him. I was thanking God, like, you know, thank you, God, for not killing my kid. Thank you for keeping him safe.
1: It felt like a miracle, very much so.
16: It's kind of a sigh of relief, knowing that we were able to get it stopped and not have to watch him, go off of a tee at 113 miles an hour. You don't really realize kind of what you did until after the fact, and it's kind of like, okay, this is pretty cool.
10: So when you got home that night, did you tell your wife what happened?
16: Absolutely not.
2: The thing that I was even more floored about that I found out that next week during this whole thing was that his wife was, like, seriously pregnant at the time, ready to give birth to his very first son, and to think about that he put his life on the line to save my son, knowing that he had his first son on the way. Like, that was even more, like, amazing to me. I remember him walking up to me, stuck it out in his hand like he was going to shake my hand. And I'm like, seriously, could I hug you? I mean, you saved my kid's life. I don't really feel like a handshake is, like, doing justice.

a huge thank you to Sam Dutcher and his mother, Catherine Johnson Dutcher, along with Minnesota State Trooper Zach Groover, for sharing their story with the Snap. Sam is currently a student at the North Dakota State College of Science, where he's studying to become an auto mechanic. Very special thanks to Lieutenant Mike Lee of the Minnesota State Patrol as well. The original score for that piece was by Renzo Gorio, was edited by Anna Sussman, was produced by Bo Walsh. After the break, we're blasting off to outer space. Stay tuned.

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0: Welcome back to the Vroom episode from Snap's All Systems Down series. My name is Glenn Washington. And next, we're going to deep space, where any little problem immediately becomes a very big problem. Producer John Facile has a story.
1: Jupiter and Saturn. These giant planets and the moon surrounding them will be looked at close up by two 1,800-pound spacecraft loaded with cameras and scientific instruments. Called Voyagers, the two 12-foot-high NASA spacecraft are being prepared...
2: Voyager 1 and Voyager 2 are two unmanned probes that were launched into space in 1977 to explore the outer planets of our solar system. They visited and took pictures of Jupiter, Saturn, Uranus, Neptune, and then everybody figured that after that, they'd lose power or freeze and drift off into space. But that didn't happen. Their instruments kept working, kept sending back precious data about how space changes the further you get away from our sun. And then, in the 2010s, they became the first man-made objects to leave our solar system and cross into interstellar space, the mostly empty space between our solar system and all of the others in the Milky Way galaxy.
3: You know, I like to describe them as twin sisters. At launch, they were identical, but over the years, different things have broken on them. And so one doesn't have very good hearing. The other one lost its sense of touch. They're my parents, grandparents. I think of them as senior citizens, yeah. You want them to have a good, full life.
2: Susie Dodd has been with the Voyagers almost her entire career. Since 2010, she's been project manager, working at NASA's Jet Propulsion Lab in Pasadena, California.
4: What are your worst fears on this job? Like, what keeps you up at night?
3: That's pretty easy, actually. For Voyager, my worst fear is we send a bad command, and it ends the life of a spacecraft.
4: So, I believe it was July 21st, 2023?
3: 2020, yeah. I hear about it from our team. This is happening. It should be talking to us now, and it's not.
2: On July 21st, 2023, Susie's team sent a command to Voyager 2, telling it to turn its satellite dish 2 degrees towards Earth.
3: We have to keep Voyager's antenna pointed at the Earth. Over time, it drifts slightly. It'll drift off point. We're sending a pretty simple type of command saying, move it 2 steps back toward the center.
2: But 2 days later, on July 23rd, the stream of data coming in from Voyager 2 went silent.
3: Maybe our ground data software is offline or something like that. So you have to rule out all the things on the ground. But once you do that, then there's only one thing that can be the problem, which is the spacecraft.
2: The spacecraft, Voyager 2, that was over 12 billion miles away.
3: Once you looked at the command string, we knew exactly what happened.
2: They found a problem. In the last command, they'd sent to Voyager 2 days earlier, telling it to turn its satellite dish 2 degrees towards Earth, someone had put the wrong number of degrees in the command.
3: Instead of moving the antenna back toward the center, it sent it the other way. So it was even further off. Instead of bringing it back to the Earth, we pointed it more away from us.
2: It was a typo. A typo had taken out contact with Voyager 2.
3: It's bad. I mean, it's really bad.
2: This kind of error, losing contact with a spacecraft like this, would put all kinds of eyes on the Voyager program. They'd have new processes, new cross-checks, new layers of supervision.
3: Those all cost money. We'll just stop the Voyager mission.
4: And then you would have to go out and talk to people like me and say, Voyager's over. That would be your responsibility.
3: Yeah.
4: Do you know who sent the command?
3: Yeah. I mean, there are a couple people that have the blame for the error.
4: Were you angry?
3: Yeah.
4: What's Susie angry look like?
3: You should ask my husband.
2: There was no time to waste. Every minute, Voyager 2 hurtled over 500 miles further away from Earth. Susie and her team turned to the Deep Space Network, the DSN, a network of satellite dishes spread across the globe. The DSN scanned the skies for any sign of life. 10 days passed before they finally heard something.
3: Something called carrier signals, which are radio waves without any information on those radio waves.
2: The faintest heartbeat coming all the way from Voyager 2. But they couldn't talk back. Now, because of where Voyager 2 is flying relative to the Earth, there's only one satellite dish on Earth that can talk to it. It's in Australia, outside Canberra.
4: The Canberra dish is humongous, right?
3: 70 meters in diameter.
4: Which is like a couple of buildings.
3: It fits inside the Rose Bowl.
2: A Rose Bowl-sized satellite dish trying to talk to Voyager 2's dish, which is about the size of a hot tub, and all the way across the chasm of space. Susie and her team, sweating this out in a conference room at JPL, don't have a lot of options.
3: So we said, let's do the shout.
2: What if they marshaled all of the Canberra dish's energy, 100 kilowatts, enough to power an office building, and put it into one single powerful signal, a shout across space?
3: I would call it more of a blast than a shout. You can think of James Bond movies where they're like giant lasers, you know, shooting down satellites or something like that. It's akin to a laser, but it's not optical, it's radio. I mean, you're just putting lots and lots of power to send a signal with as much energy as possible toward Voyager.
4: Extra loud?
3: Yes, extra loud, exactly.
2: So Susie and her team load up the new command to reverse the typo and tell Voyager 2 to point its dish back towards Earth.
3: You better believe we had like 10 people review the command, make sure it was correct this time.
2: And then they send out this blast that goes roaring through space in search of Voyager 2. Because Voyager 2 is so far away, they have to wait 2 days before they know anything.
4: Now, what are those 2 days like for you where you're waiting?
3: You're planning on what happens if it doesn't go correctly. Plan B options, basically.
4: But it sounds like there really wasn't a plan B.
3: There wasn't an easy plan B, for sure. Do I get stressed? I do get stressed, yes.
2: 2 weeks had gone by since they first lost contact with Voyager 2. But then, at 12:29 a.m. on August 4th, a familiar voice reached the DSN satellite ears with news about plasma, galactic rays, and the magnetic field in interstellar space. It was Voyager 2. The shout had worked.
4: And how did that feel?
3: Very relieving. Very relieving. I was still mad. I was still mad we had done it, but I was relieved that we were able to recover the spacecraft.
2: Against all expectations, Voyager 1 and Voyager 2 are still out there, over 13 billion miles away, and they're still talking to us. They're the most distant man-made objects and the oldest spacecraft still in operation.
0: Thank you, Susie Dodd, for sharing that story. 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The original score for that piece was by Doug Stewart. It was produced by John Facile.

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KQED in San Francisco is Snap's orbiting Hall of Justice. On Team Snap, the union represented producers, artists, editors, and engineers are members of the National Association of Broadcast Employees and Technicians, Communications Workers of America, AFL-CIO, Local 51. Snap is brought to you by the team that comes to a full stop at each and every stop sign, except for the Uber producer, Mr. Mark Ristich, who believes that traffic signs are traffic suggestions. And there's Nancy Lopez, Pat Mesiti-Miller, Anna Sussman, Renzo Gorio, John Facile, Sheena Sheely, Taylor DeCott, Flo Wiley, Bo Walsh, Marissa Dodge,

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5: From WHYY in Philadelphia, I'm Terry Gross with Fresh Air. Today, the musician you may know as Patti Smith's guitarist, Lenny Kaye. He's made his first solo album at the age of 79. The songs are personal. One song has a lyric by his uncle, a professional songwriter. After Kaye set it to music, he went to the hospital to sing it for his uncle.
6: And he was there and he was very frail, and I sang it to him. And the next morning, I got a call that he'd passed on.
5: Kaye's uncle also wrote the lyrics for the theme from The Godfather. We'll hear that too, along with a song his uncle co-wrote that Kaye recorded in his teens under the pseudonym Link Cromwell. We'll also talk about curating the influential record anthology Nuggets, working with Patti Smith, and writing about pop history. First News.
7: Live from NPR News in Washington, I'm Janine Hurst. In another dramatic shift in tone, President Trump is calling Iranian leaders scum, just weeks after praising them as smart and rational people. NPR's Franco Ordonez reports on the diplomatic whiplash that's come to define Trump's approach to global affairs.
8: 3 weeks ago, President Trump described the Iranians as brave people who wanted to change the direction of their country for the better.
9: We're dealing with people that I think are very rational people. I mean, they were nice to deal with. They were strong people, smart people.
8: But he delivered a much different characterization yesterday at the NATO summit in Turkey.
9: I don't want to deal with them anymore. They're scum. You know what scum is? They're scum. They're sick people. They're led by sick people.
8: It's part of a pattern with the president, who often swings between praise and threats in an effort to almost will this war to an end. But you can also hear Trump struggling with that balance, insisting to reporters later that the war will not start again. Franco Ordonez, NPR News.
7: An airport in South Florida has been renamed for President Trump, and as NPR's Rachel Treisman reports, travelers will see the changes in the coming months.
10: The airport closest to Trump's Mar-a-Lago home used to be called Palm Beach International Airport. But as of Thursday, a state law passed months ago along party lines changed it to Donald J. Trump International Airport. The Federal Aviation Administration now recognizes the airport as DJT instead of PBI. But the new initials won't be used for booking flights and checking bags until that code changes in mid-August. Airport officials say the renaming is a branding change only. They estimate it will cost about $5.5 million, half of which is covered in next year's state budget. Rachel Treisman, NPR News.
7: The EPA is proposing changes to pollution rules for heavy-duty vehicles that would make them easier to comply with. That could save thousands of dollars per vehicle for companies buying semis and buses, according to EPA estimates, while increasing the smog-creating pollution from those vehicles.